0: every poll girl suggesting it is different this time. Ministers walking away, getting diddly squat, annoyed with, I think it's Dr. No he's been called.
1: Well, look.
0: Do you agree with his position?
1: Jack Chambers' job is to keep public expenditure under control. If he wasn't trying to resist demands for more spending, he wouldn't be doing his job. But look, not following that closely, I did 13 budgets. I'm glad I'm not doing number 15. But it is different. The first budgets I were involved in were about cutbacks. There was no question of anyone getting any more money for anything. In my first budget, I had to cut my budget by 400 million. So let's just not forget how far we've come. And let's not forget how quickly we can go back there.
0: Leo Varadkar, thank you so much for your time this morning.
1: You.
0: And thanks for coming in to us here on the programme.
2: 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News Talk. Conversation that counts.
0: Now, as we move into October, there is plenty of great Irish produce coming into season, from root vegetables and squash to apples and pears. Well, Jerry Devlin is the owner of the Dublin Cookery School, and he's here with me this morning with some seasonal dishes that I have to say smell absolutely divine, and I can only apologise to you at home who can't get a whiff of it. I'm about to be very, very good, I have to say. Look at all the lovely things you have here. Pumpkins, mushrooms, autumnal fruits.
3: Yeah, well, isn't it lovely? Like, a different time of the year will bring lots of different kind of treats that we're not used to. And it's really good to get ourselves out of that rut at home as well and start embracing what's there, what's new, what's on the shelves. And especially this time of the year is actually really exciting because you're getting the end of the summer produce. So there's still a couple of nice things around, but there's all these new things coming at us. Like, we were looking at the Podimaran pumpkins and these crown print squashes, which are really nice.
0: Which you were talking about last week on
3: exactly,
0: the
3: program. Exactly, yeah. So we still had some of those. I got a big, they're so good at the moment. They're just coming in and they're so good. So flavoursome. They're really silky. They're sweet and they've got nearly an umami about them, and they just have this kind of magic about them. So try get your hands on those. And we made a pasta dish with this. So we had a great fun night last night in the school. We had a 4-week course that had a big restaurant night at the end. So I got the inspiration for these dishes from the amazing students that spent 4 weeks of their lives with us. They had all their friends over, 40 people in the restaurant, and they cooked like proper chefs for the day. So I said, I'm going to do what you guys are doing. So they helped brilliantly with the prep. So thanks, guys.
0: Thank you. Thank you from me here, yeah, who's eyeing up this pumpkin pasta, crispy bacon and macroom ricotta.
3: The atmosphere was electric. And by making a little, like, obviously at home, you're going to be grabbing your bag of pasta, which works absolutely perfectly. Making a bit of fresh pasta on those special occasions, especially entertaining kids at the weekend and it's raining, rolling out a bit of dough or a bit of pastry, it's amazing the calm that brings to the kitchen, you know, and it's exciting. They're seeing the process.
0: I actually love that idea, because one of the problems I find with baking with the kids is it's always the sugary stuff.
3: Yeah.
0: And then there's way too much for them to eat, and we're always trying to cut down on that.
3: Absolutely.
0: In the house. I never think of making pasta, because they love to bake, they love to cook.
3: Yeah, all summer long, we are kids into cookery school, literally June, July and August. And the more they do, the more they're into it. And the more complicated the dish, actually, it's amazing it takes their focus. They're really able. These are little stuffed pastas. These are tortellonis or big tortellini, but it doesn't matter. You can do it anyway with some of that lovely squash that was pureed up. So we stuffed that and then we sauteed off some of it and we got some of that lovely macroom. There's, again, fabulous producers around the country. And, you know, getting to a couple of stores where we can see things and get our hands on something that's new that takes us out of our comfort zone. We put that in our pan. We do a little emulsion with that, which is a little bit of that pasta water with a little bit of butter, and we kind of shake the pan till it turns creamy. Put all the ingredients in there and it comes together. Finish it. There's still a little bit of broccoli in the greenhouse, by the way, so throw some of that in. A little bit of parmesan, whatever you have in the cupboard, and put a big bowl of it on the table. You'd be surprised. It gets devoured.
0: Oh, that is absolutely delicious.
3: Full of goodness.
0: How do you get that pumpkin so that it's flavoursome and not really watery? Because I find that sometimes with the squash, it can get a bit soggy.
3: It does, and that's the joy of these. You know, the Crown Prince and Podimaran are beautiful varieties, and that's their joy. They're smaller than what we like to carve at Halloween, and they have way more going on. So again, the veg shops are great to go. We forget about veg shops and fishmongers and butchers, because they're experts, and they know what's good at the time, and they take us out of their comfort zone. So, you know, making a little effort at the weekend to visit those, even every now and again, again, can really help us on that journey. You know?
0: Saturday is the one night of the week where I think, okay, I might make a little effort here. We might get away from the spag balls and the Irish stews and the homemade chicken nuggets and all the things you cook for the kids, and we might actually put a bit of time and thought.
3: And
0: souffle is what you have next. A mushroom souffle.
3: We have a little mushroom souffle, and this is, again, I do it like, if you're doing it at home, do a nice big one. And the joy, we're probably forgetting all about rolling out pastry, and we kind of have a fear about this, but this is literally, remember stork margarine,
0: yes,
3: a bit of flour, crumble together with a touch of salt and roll it out straight, put it into your tart tin and put whatever filling you want and just throw it into the oven. Doesn't need blind bake. It's actually really, really simple to do. Again, entertains the kids. Might be beautiful as well if you're having a few guests over, because the smell of pastry coming out of the oven is really special. Okay.
0: How is that different to a quiche or a
3: It's
0: tart?
3: Very, very similar. Essentially, it's not. The only thing, we just jazzed up the centre of it, because we were able to, with mushrooms, loads of beautiful mushrooms at the moment. We're foraging for mushrooms on Monday morning, actually, the whole team, so we're really looking forward to that. They are really good at the moment. And by just making, well, we just cooked down lots of mushrooms, we blended that up, and we put some eggs in there, and if you folded in some egg whites, a bit of cheese, threw it into the oven, and it puffs up beautifully. So it's a little bit of dramatics coming out of the oven as well, but lots of, and a nice kind of creamy mushroomy sauce with that, with lots of tarragon in it, and that brings again to the next level.
0: Is there a particular variety of mushroom that you would recommend this time of year?
3: Well, this time of the year, the wild Irish mushrooms are fantastic, and you can get all different shapes and sizes, and also, like, it's lovely to splurge a little bit with some gyrole and shiitake, and these are oyster mushrooms that were really, really good as well. So it's just a blend of mushrooms, and it doesn't matter, a gnocchi or another one that you'll find there, and you just throw them all. There's a fabulous mushroom farm down in Ashford as well that does really nice mushrooms. So again, there's lovely special things on our doorstep that we're forgetting, and they taste different. They really do. Better stuff does taste really, really different, you know?
0: Yeah, particularly I find in mushrooms.
3: Yeah.
0: I mean, that's fine. I use the button mushrooms all the time, but if they do splash out, you can actually... The flavours.
3: I don't know. In our house, my kids know the difference when you put effort into, and the ingredients, all of a sudden, their palates are getting a bit too good. There's no hiding.
0: Oh, I would love to live in that house for a weekend, Jerry. Let's look at what I would consider the main here, I suppose, which is this braised beef cheeks with candied onions and horseradish potato dumplings. Anybody hungry at home?
3: Well, this is one of my favourite dishes. I've been cooking this in restaurants for absolutely years. It's a real go-to for me. So Keith Grant down in Wicklow, a fantastic butcher, and these cheeks, call it daub of beef sometimes, because people actually get a bit freaked out at the idea of eating a cheek of a beef. They are an amazing, amazing cut, very reasonably priced, and it's a braise, so it's like a stew. You slow cook it, the longer the better actually, and if you can get your hands on a decent bit of stock, it makes even a little bit better. That was cooking for 9 hours yesterday, and we had a marinade. We did a little bit of a chefy trick. We have a little nori salt rub, which nori is a Japanese seaweed with star anise and Szechuan pepper. So it's a lovely kind of interesting dry rub we put on it. Cook it for about 9 hours and then just glaze it in the pan. So it looks really like a chocolate fondant on the plate. The dumplings, they're essentially gnocchi. So gnocchi, potato dumplings, potato cakes, they're fab. You use over your leftover potatoes, your rice potato, or even leftover mash. If you put it through a ricer, a bit of flour, a bit of egg, mold it in, whatever flavouring you want in it, a bit of horseradish, fresh horseradish in this occasion, toast it in the pan with some of those lovely mushrooms, throw it all on the plate, nothing's left over. The little sweet onions really work with this. They cut through the richness, you know?
0: Love it. And finally, last week you had a beautiful crumble.
3: Yes.
0: And blackberry crumble. I can still taste it. This week you've got a fruit pavlova, but a sort of autumnal fruit.
3: It's a little bit different. I have to admit, the fruit pavlovas got eaten last night by very hungry guests. So what I did this morning is a little, I was like, where's my fruit pavlova? It's gone.
0: So I'm not going to judge them for that.
3: It was a scramble in the morning, and I had these beautiful frangipan tarts. Again, putting the autumnal fruit in that.
0: I
3: mean,
0: that didn't look like a pavlova, to be honest.
3: The strangest pavlova ever.
0: A little bit of almond on the top of it.
3: And these, actually, they really go down a treat, because again, a frangipan is like almonds and butter and eggs, and it whips up really nicely. Stick whatever fruits you want, so whatever fruits you have in the fridge, stuff them in, throw them in, a few sliced almonds on top, and we did a little ginger custard, ginger creme anglaise with those, which really work with. Very
0: beautiful. All absolutely delicious, and has really brought a smile to my face. Jerry Devlin, thanks so much for joining us.
3: Pleasure as always.
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0: Now, before email and social media, the letter from America was part of every Irish household who had relatives who emigrated to the United States. But who were the people who wrote these letters, and how did they see both the home that they left and the home they were making? Well, a new book, A Letter Home, Irish Correspondence from America, 1818 to 1972, looks at this, and I'm delighted that the book's editor, Brendan McShuvna, Professor of History in the University of Galway, joins me now. You're very welcome to the programme.
4: Thank you very much, Ciara.
0: I want to start, actually, with how you start the book, which is in a graveyard in Donegal, and a stone, the Martins of Kilcluny. Mm-hmm. A story that you say is as illustrative as any history book on the reality of life for people in Ireland during that time.
4: Yes, it's the gravestone of the Martin family of Kilcluny, and their gravestone lists all the members of the family. So there were of a family of nine children, six of them died overseas. It notes the place where they died. And it's very poignant when you see that three of them died in the US, one died in Australia, one died in England, and one died in Scotland. So of the nine, only three died in Ireland. And that's a very common experience across Ireland, and particularly the west of Ireland, which was, since the time of the famine, down into our own time, was the epicentre of emigration in Ireland.
0: And that's the one thing that struck me from this book, and the figures that you quote at the beginning of the book, that emigration is an Ireland story for 200 years, and it has sustained right throughout that period. Obviously, there were peaks and troughs, but it is part of our landscape, part of our story.
4: It's part of our story, as you put it, and it goes back beyond 200 years. It goes back into the 1600s. It is estimated that from the 1600s down to the end of the 20th century, that close on 8 million people left Ireland for North America. That's a truly extraordinary figure when you consider that at peak, the population of Ireland was 8.5 million. So the numbers are truly extraordinary. And it's that number is so large because of people like the Martins of Kilcluny, nine children, six emigrating.
0: The letter would have been the only form of communication.
4: Yes, like I was born in 1969, and in the early 1980s, there were parts of West Donegal that you still had little windy uppy telephones, and very few people had telephones. Telephones were as rare as hen's teeth until the early 1980s. Few people had home phones. So if you went away, The key way that you could communicate with home was the letter, down to the 1980s.
0: And what I could see, I think, from reading the book and looking through the letters, was that there was a few dominant themes that come up time and time again in the letters. You get a sense that there was a precariousness, wasn't there, to life in the United States for many people, that perhaps we have forgotten about, given that maybe we view America as, you know, the Holy Grail, as, you know, the land where you went for great opportunities and to make yourself. And that wasn't everybody's experience.
4: It wasn't everybody's experience, certainly not in the latter half of the 19th century. There was a great precarity to life in general, but particularly for the lives of immigrants who were at the bottom of the heap and trying to claw their way up. You know, their living conditions, their food, their water wouldn't have been as good as that which other people had. But if you were to look at it over a long period, in the first decades of the 19th century, say in the 1810s, 1820s, that was covered here in A Letter Home, a lot of Irish people arriving in America looked upon it as a land of liberty, a land in which they could achieve an independence that they could not achieve at home, that a man could be his own master, that a woman could make her way in life. And that was certainly true. But at all times, there was this ambivalence there that Irish people, even when they were looking upon America as a refuge, a land of liberty, they still felt that it was an economic system and a political system that was driving them out of Ireland. So they looked upon their departure, their arrival in America, as exile. They didn't look upon it as a career move, if you like. But as you go through the 19th century, then the great outpouring of emigration from Ireland, the great human hemorrhage of the famine, and the mass emigration, chain migration in the decades that followed. America at that stage was industrializing. People were going into the big cities. It was harder to find a niche, to gain your independence, to be your own master. And an awful lot of young men you see tramping across America. Very footloose people.
0: Vulnerable.
4: Vulnerable. Of course they're vulnerable, yes. Very vulnerable, and they had very tough, very hard lives. And they didn't look upon America through rose-coloured spectacles. There's a woman in this book, Ellen Rowntree, a Dubliner, who writes home from Philadelphia in the early 1850s. And she said, I wouldn't advise anybody to come here. But, she says, a woman who can handle a needle will never be idle. You know, so there's work here, but she's saying a job is not a

0: possibility of marrying, which might not have been a possibility at home. If in the wake of the famine we see a demographic regime of high emigration, it's also characterized by less marriage and later marriage, which one son would get the farm, one daughter would get a dowry. Well, what were the others to do? You could either be a servant in a sibling's house, God between me and all harm, or you could, you know, you could up sticks and emigrate. And up sticks and emigrate is what a lot of them did. So they were, in a sense, being pushed out by their own family. They were being pushed out by their own society. And people were conscious of that.
1: And you see that in the book, don't you? There are specific letters where you get a sense of an angriness that they have been, as you say, exiled to the United States.
0: Yes, they look upon it very, very definitely as a form of exile. They look upon it as something that is forced upon them. And I think one of the letters that stands out to me in that regard is a letter of a fellow called Lewis Doyle. And Lewis Doyle writes home to a cousin of his. He writes home from Minnesota in 1880. He is at that stage 40 years in the United States. He had emigrated when he was 16, and he writes to his cousin, "Well, John, I'm sorry enough to cry when I read about the condition of poor old Ireland. Every paper and every person that are human in this country are in sympathy with the poor, helpless people of Ireland, and all of this through no fault of theirs, but the cursed government and the odious way the laws are administered." So he's writing home to this cousin in Carlow, and he says to him, "Why don't you, in the name of God, even at this late day, just pull up and bring your wife and your little ones, and when you get to the nearest port, just shake the dust from your feet and leave your curse upon the system that exiled you and all other good, honest and faithful Irishmen from their native land. Yes, John, do that, and tell all others who are able to come along with you." And he goes on then and he says,
1: so poetic.
0: Yeah, the sheet, he says, "will not hold all that I would say to you, but I want you to come here next spring or summer, and I will do all I can to help me. And bring me some old maid or widow when you come, because I think I've remained single long enough, and now I want to take comfort."
1: You also see that in the letters, don't you? This persistent call, "come and join me." And perhaps a certain pressure that those in America felt to send passage, to send fares to home, and a reliance almost from home on that income source from America, and maybe a sense of resentment that they are nearly trapped now in America because the family needs them.
0: Yes, I don't think there's any doubt about that. Like, there's an anecdote told by Kirby Miller, the historian who worked on this volume with me, of a letter arriving in Roscommon, accompanied by some photographs of an old man's children that arrives to an old man. And he says, "They're sending us she's sending us the photographs of her children. So we know well enough what they look like. The only picture I want to see is one of Abraham Lincoln." You know, he wanted to see the $20 bill. And a letter without money was known as an empty letter. An American letter without money was referred to as an empty letter. And that was a very bad mark against the emigrant. So you mentioned there that people encouraged others to come. They did. But on occasion, they discouraged them to come, like that woman, Ellen Rowntree. And plenty other examples like that, that the streets were not paved with gold, that this was a tough, hard life. Often you'd get euphemisms used. I can think of a letter where somebody says, "This is no country for a drunkard." And what he was effectively saying was, "Don't be sending the brother out to me." You know, and you get an awful lot of that. So there's no blanket encouragement to come. And they try to disabuse people of home of the notion that life is easy, and emphasizing to them that you had to work and work hard here. At the same time, people do say that on occasion, many people do say that there is an independence and a freedom in America that there wasn't at home, that you could be your own master. There's a fellow, John Costello from Crow in Limerick, and writing home from the Pacific Northwest in the 1880s, he said, "Rather than work for a farmer in Ireland, I would cut off my good right hand." You know, so there's an ambivalence about America, and there's an ambivalence about Ireland. Whatever affection they may have had for Ireland, whatever affection they had for home, there was an understanding that the system was driving people out of the country. But some would have looked upon it as socioeconomic, others would have emphasized political. But that was a constant.
1: Many of those people who went over there never came home.
0: Exactly.

0: Absolutely, yeah.
1: Never got to say goodbye to parents, never got to say goodbye to siblings, never saw the homeland again.
0: Never saw it again. And
1: yet they didn't really share, did they, the loneliness and the pain?
0: Oh, some people, some did. Some did share the loneliness, some did share the pain. And some of the letters are very moving in that regard. Mm. But we started our chat with reference to that gravestone listing the Martins of Kilclooney, how of a family of nine, six had emigrated, six died overseas. And some of those siblings may never have met in life, but their names are recorded there on a tombstone in West Donegal together, even though that might have been the only gathering of that family all together in the one place.
1: What letter moves you? Because they are moving, actually, and I think everybody would be moved because all of us have a story of a relative or a family member who went to America and never came home.
0: Yeah, when I went to America in the 1990s to go to graduate school, my mother was worried that I'd be like an uncle she had that went to Alaska and never wrote. So there's many letters in it that moved me. The letters of young women going out into the world alone like are very moving. There's a letter from our ma, a man writing home in 1883, 15 years after the American Civil War. It's his first letter home in 15 years. And in it he says, "I imagine that mother is dead." You know, it's a very frank, blunt statement. And little things like that are very moving. The final letter in the volume is a letter by two people from Elphin, County Roscommon, John Lennon and Helen Keelty. She was from Coolina Treen near Carrick and Shannon. And they'd both emigrated to the States in the 20s. And they had good lives in the States. He worked on the subway, she worked in the health service. All his siblings came out to America. Good, solid lives. But when they wrote home in the 1970s, there's a kind of disillusionment that America isn't what we hoped it would be, that America has declined. I found that very moving. And particularly moving is that Helen Keelty, Helen Lenehan, that she lived to 1996. So she lived to see that last great wave of Irish emigrants into the United States in the 80s and the 90s. And 1996 was the first year in which the South became experienced net positive migration, more people coming into the state than leaving it. The North lagged behind, a more sluggish economy. But the lives of Helen and John Lenehan is a reminder to us, because he worked in the subway, she worked in the health service, that the Irish once did in other places what people from other places now do here.
1: And you've dedicated the book actually for all who must leave their homes for another country. It's a beautiful book.
0: Thank you.
1: It's called A Letter Home, Irish Correspondence from America, 1818 to 1972. Thanks, Brendan.
0: Good night.
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5: Yeah, you're very welcome along to Tech Talk. This is Jess Kelly with you here on News Talk. Coming up over the next hour, we'll review the new Wolverine title on the PS5, a laptop with 48 gigs of RAM, and we'll cast an eye over Lidl's offering in the mobile market. A little bit later in the show, we'll take a closer look at what OpenAI launched at Dev Day, and as always, I'll answer your tech questions. If you want to get in touch, you can do so right now, techtalk@newstalk.com, or you'll find me on Instagram at JessKellyNT. We have so much to get through, as always, but we're going to kick off the show this week with our good pal, John Riley of TheEffect.net. John, how are you?
6: Good, Jess. How are you?
5: I am very well, thank you. We mentioned the last time you were on, and we've been talking to a few different guests about it as well. We really are in the pre-gifting era. I'm reluctant to say the C word too much, but you can tell that it's coming by the amount of products and gaming titles and all the rest that are coming out. You have had your paws on quite a few bits and pieces over the last little while. So let's run through some of them. And we are beginning with yet another games console.
6: Yeah, so the Lenovo Legion Go 2. I was on a while back, I think earlier on in the year, if not the end of last year, for the two different versions of what is the Asus ROG Xbox Ally and the ROG Xbox Ally X. Really convoluted naming schemes, but here we are. So they're basically handheld Windows gaming PCs. So think of like your Nintendo Switch, but it's running Windows. And it's got kind of handles on either side. This one is the Legion Go 2 from Lenovo. So it's their kind of gaming arm. And this thing is an absolute beast. It's obnoxiously big. It weighs over a kilo. Close to a kilo, so it's about 920 grams. It's got a huge 8.8-inch OLED panel with 144Hz refresh rate, HDR, just all the bells and whistles you'd almost expect off a 65-inch flagship TV, but it's just packed down into a little panel. I've been using it now for a number of weeks now, and ever since it was announced, I've just been kind of in awe of how much I've been able to cram into this little thing. So, yeah, for gamers that are kind of PC gamers that are fans of these handheld devices, this is kind of the cream of the crop, really.
5: Yeah, I've seen this in person, and there's no denying it is a beautiful piece of kit. It does, like, for all intents and purposes, it kind of looks what you expect it to look like, but then when you see the screen, it is that sort of wow moment, as you've outlined there. You mentioned the weight, which is significant. How does it feel in the hands when you're playing? Like, can you play comfortably? Is the weight distributed evenly enough, or do your little paws get tired after a few minutes?
6: There's definitely something you need to be aware of, because I think with the Asus ROG Ally devices, they really nail the ergonomics in terms of basically having like the controller grips that stick into the kind of the your palms when you're holding it to kind of counter that weight, whereas this is a bit more streamlined as such, so it doesn't have those little grips on the side. But there is the kind of the USP of this particular Windows device, where you can, like a Switch actually, a Nintendo Switch, you can pop the controllers off the side, and it has a kickstand on the back, so you can just prop the, where most of the weight is, the display and the processor and everything else in the main body, and you can just use that you put it on your lap or put it on a shelf or whatever it is, and then use the controllers wirelessly to play your games. So that's actually a really good middle ground as such. But even if actually you're lying down and you pop open the kickstand and rest it on your belly or whatever it is, it'll take that weight out of your actual arm, so you're not holding it up for extended periods of time. But yeah, it's not unnoticeable how heavy it is after a kind of an extended gaming period.
5: The other thing as well is, obviously, because of the heft and the bulk and the size of it, and also the beauty of the screen, you're expecting it to have a bit of a chungus-y type battery built in. What's the story in terms of the size of the battery, but then also the game time that you get out of it?
6: Yeah, so it's definitely an upgrade over the previous Legion Go, and it's almost on a par with what Asus have done with their Ally X or Xbox Ally devices. So you're looking at a 74 watt battery. That's kind of upper ballpark. I think the Xbox Ally devices, they're coming in at actually 80 watts, so they're that bit bigger, and that device is a smaller display. It's LCD, so there's pros and cons either way. But if you're playing, say, a graphically intensive game like Forza Horizon 6 on this, you're going to get maybe 2 hours, 3 hours, depending on the brightness level of the display, and kind of if you're trying to push the graphical fidelity all that bit higher, and you have all the kind of the settings tweaked in the background to push the visuals as much as possible. So it's kind of in line with the other handhelds on the market, even with a Nintendo Switch. But if you do go down to the lower, more indie titles, the 2D side scrollers, the top down ones that aren't nowhere near as graphically intensive, you're looking at maybe up to 5 hours on a lower power profile if you're kind of on battery. So there's a lot of kind of ways you can swing it to make it play in your favor. Me, for one, I always turn everything up to 11, so I'm happy to take that reduced battery life for the better visuals and the better kind of experience over trying to extend it for too long a period. I wouldn't be holding it for any longer than 2 or 3 hours anyway, to be honest.
5: Yeah, and like, let's call a spade, you'd want to be taking a little step back anyway after that kind of period. How long does it take to recharge? Because I know that's been a point of frustration with some of these devices in the past, in that, yes, you're accepting that there is limitations in terms of battery life, and that's the trade-off that you're making, but the recharge time can sometimes, and in the past, has been painfully slow.
6: Yeah, so I think from dead, it's about an hour to an hour and 15 minutes. It comes with a 65 watt USB charger in the box. So you can go from zero to full in about an hour and a half. That's pretty decent, all things considered. Because in the past, things have been kind of a bit, you plug it in, you're going, I have to leave that for half the day to get back up to speed. But no, they're conscious that gamers want to be on the go constantly and don't want to be hanging around too much near a plug socket. So yeah, it's not something that's going to be too much of an issue, but it's just, yeah, you'll have to factor it in at certain points.
5: So I think I always ask you this question when we're talking about these kind of handheld consoles, and particularly the Windows-based ones. Who is this aimed at? Is it aimed at the PC gamers who want to be able to just play on the go, or are they trying to get some of the Xbox and PlayStation fans to kind of shimmy across, still have access to many of the titles, if not all the titles, and just experience a new interface?
6: The landscape has never been more kind of fragmented or kind of ever-changing than it is now in terms of where titles are at, where gamers are at, and where money is going. So I think when we spoke about the Asus models back in the day, they were seen, and any kind of other PC, handheld gaming PC, were seen as a response to the Steam Deck, which really, you know, came from Valve, showcased really Steam OS in its all its glory on a handheld device, and people didn't expect it to be as successful as it was. So the other PC manufacturers were like, you know what, we can put Windows onto a handheld too, and we can capitalize on that market. I have to agree. I have to kind of say it has to be a niche market. It's a specific market for Windows gamers that are on the go, that just don't have a dedicated home PC, or do have a dedicated home gaming PC, but want to be able to play their titles when they're out and about and on flights or away from their home Wi-Fi or whatever it may be. So it is a specific target audience, but there is the Switch owners. They're a lot more casual than what people would be playing these kind of Windows handheld gaming titles. And we, you know, over the last few years, we've seen PlayStation bring their exclusive titles like Spider-Man to PC. So you could historically play those PlayStation exclusives after kind of a delay in their launch, they'd come to PC. But now PlayStation have come out to say, we're not doing that anymore. We're keeping our titles exclusive. If you want to play a PlayStation exclusive, you got to buy a PlayStation. So things are changing as we speak, and kind of people are hoarding what they have to get the audiences that they have and to hold on to them. So it's a very interesting time. So yeah, this is kind of for the dedicated diehard PC gamers. I was never a PC gamer before these handhelds became a thing, and now that my time is limited and I kind of want to be able to pick up and play like I did with the Switch, this makes it that much easier, that I can just grab it when I'm on the couch or if I'm up in bed before I go to sleep or whatever it is. It's a more convenient way to get into PC gaming, I think.
5: It's more convenient, but it's not overly accessible in terms of the price point. Just give us a rundown on what we're looking at.
6: Yeah, so the model we had to review was the AMD Ryzen Z2 Extreme model with the that's the latest and greatest processor. There is a kind of an iterative version in the Asus Xbox Allo X, which is AI kind of tacked on there, but they're on a par, they're the same. That's coming in at, this Lenovo Legion Go 2 is coming in at €1,079 at Harvey Norman's, and that's with a terabyte of storage, which is a kind of a decent chunk of storage, and 32 gigabytes of RAM, which is plenty of RAM for a handheld. So look, it's definitely not cheap, but it's still, you know, these prices are kind of in flux as well as we speak, with the cost of RAM and memory and all consumer electronics. So I think if you get it at that price or even less, you're onto a winner.
5: Okay, well, that is, as John said, it's the Lenovo Legion Go 2. It is, as I said, I've seen it in person and it is beautiful, but it is a pretty penny in terms of price point. Elsewhere, you've been looking at an Asus ZenBook A16.
6: Yeah, so this is kind of the bells and whistles offering from Asus when it comes to their Snapdragon or Qualcomm's Snapdragon processor offering. So I got the chance to test this out for a number of weeks, and it's powered by what is called the Snapdragon X2 Elite Extreme processor. So this has kind of come to the market in the last number of years. That's Qualcomm trying to come in and take some of Intel's share, basically, to show that we can make laptop processors as well as we make mobile phone processors, because anything that isn't an iPhone pretty much has a Qualcomm chip in it. There is MediaTek chips out there, but really it's Qualcomm owns the market. This device I was testing had 48 gigabytes of RAM, which is just, wow. I've never seen the likes of it in a kind of a consumer laptop like this, but and a terabyte of storage. That is going to be a pretty penny. We're kind of going to need to address it off the bat. That's €2,400 worth of tech. But that's not just for the memory alone. Everything else about this device is pretty top-notch and premium. We come back to the display here. It's a 16-inch OLED, so it is a stunning display. We have an OLED in the Legion Go 2, and we have an OLED here in the ZenBook A16 from Asus, and I'm just in awe of how pretty this thing is. It's a good-sized display as well. It's 16 inches, but they've managed to make it just weigh 1.2 kg. So mm-hmm. It's actually just that bit heavier than what we were talking about with the Legion Go 2, and it's a 16-inch laptop with a full keyboard, trackpad, the lot. The weight is disconcertingly light, and it's just really impressive what they've managed to pack in here.
5: I think we need to just take a moment to sit on the fact that there's 48 gigs of RAM. I remember when I started out reviewing laptops and so on, pretty much every model was 4 gigs of RAM, and we were like, oh God, it's great. And now, like, the standard is kind of 8 or 16, but 48, like, that is blast down the door is impressive.
6: Yeah, that's I was pretty blown away. There was nothing I could do to it to make it kind of wobble or shake or do any, you know, as I was expecting, to be honest. That's just an insane amount of RAM, and then you've got just a lovely amount of storage to back it up in terms of the 1 terabyte. So yeah, there was very, very, very little at all I could really do to shake it. It's not really going to be positioned as a AAA gaming kind of laptop model, because Snapdragon is known for its chips in the mobile phones, and they really can push mobile phone gaming graphics, but kind of they still have a small bit of a ways to go when it comes to kind of more dedicated AAA titles like the Forza Horizon I mentioned before. Forza Horizon 6, you're getting about 30 to 40 frames per second on low settings there, so you're not looking at Nvidia or AMD level of kind of top end graphics cards here. But I still was very impressed by what I was achieving here. But I think the main USP for this Qualcomm chip is it's the battery life. I was getting 12 to 14 hours of continuous use on one charge with the battery in this thing, and I just couldn't believe that. And the standby time then on top of that I could close this and a couple of days later I come back and it's the exact same battery charge, and I didn't have to go, oh, I have to go find the charging port now and find the charge and plug it in and charge it up from zero because it hasn't died on me. That was a kind of a huge quality of life feature that I loved.
5: That is incredibly impressive. You know, a few years ago when Microsoft brought out their Surface range, initially they were the two-in-one, so you could take the keyboard off and use the screen as a tablet. I'm still using a Microsoft laptop. I think it's the Microsoft Laptop 4. And it's starting to slow down a little bit now. But I can only imagine moving from something like this, which I still think is good, to something like this, because I do think, especially when we are multitasking, when we're using generative AI, when we're using a lot of, like, I use Adobe Audition, for example, when I'm editing this program that you're listening to right now, I imagine that my mind will be blown. It'll be kind of like going from an iPhone 8 to the iPhone 17 or 18. Do you know that way? I do think there will be that big leaf in terms of the smoothness, but you do make a good point. You need to make sure that the software you use is compatible. The model that you reviewed, I know, was the top end, so that was $2,399. But there are other models that start from around £1,500. Is that right?
6: Yes, that'll bring down the storage and the RAM kind of considerably. That's, you know, what I was using was top of the line, but the kind of the entry level models will give you maybe 512 gigs of RAM or of storage, sorry, and kind of 32 or 16 gigabytes of RAM, which really for most users is probably still more than plenty. Mm-hmm. And yeah, to your point there about the smoothness and the speed, I kind of kept thinking as I was reviewing this device, it's like using an Android tablet or an iPad, in terms of, you know, we're just so used to those instantly working. Mm. You know, you kind of just open your phone and you tap an app and the app opens. It's just kind of, we take that for granted almost. It's really become part of the everyday. Whereas sometimes on older laptops, you kind of go, wait, I have to wait for it to start up, and then I have to wait for it to kind of just give me the little circle to kind of keep spinning for a couple more seconds, and then I can open the app. We've always been used to that kind of delay of interaction, whereas with this, as I said, the standby time, the battery's there, I open it up, it does Face ID basically, or the Windows version of that, and it instantly lets me onto the desktop. I tap on my app, it opens instantaneously, and I'm doing what I need to do within seconds. It kind of just, it cuts out so much of that waiting time. It's so noticeable. I kind of, that's something I really felt kind of brought everything to the fore for me.
5: Okay, so that is the Asus ZenBook A16. If my CTO happens to be listening, I'd love an upgrade. I'd love a little upgrade, just putting it out there into the universe. The last thing we're talking about is something I'm very, very excited about, primarily because I have got access to this title. We put it on the PlayStation, but I haven't been allowed to try it because somebody else has been hogging the PlayStation. People will have seen the posters, I'm sure, around town for it. It's Marvel's Wolverine on the PS5 Pro. Before we get into your thoughts and feelings about it, just set out the story here. What's the arc of the overall game?
6: So Insomniac Games have been making PlayStation titles for decades, and they've kind of become an in-house studio in the last number of years, maybe 10 years now, if not longer. And they have been famous for their Spider-Man titles. You know, they really kind of made the superhero title kind of stand out from the crowd when they brought out the Spider-Man PS4 exclusive back in, God, let me get the date right, maybe 2018. And people were like, God, these guys at Insomniac are untouchable. Then came Spider-Man Miles Morales. Then came Spider-Man 2, obviously. And now, I think it was 5 years ago that they kind of teased this Marvel that they were working on a Wolverine title. So here we are 5 years later, and finally it's out in the world. And I've been kind of taken aback at the way the gaming industry or the gaming community has jumped on the bandwagon of attacking this title. It's a very interesting study of ways the mighty Insomniac Games team have kind of been bashed about because of the way the game has been made, and just shows the negative sentiment that a lot of the online gaming discourse has taken. But I had a ball playing this title. I'm a big fan of Insomniac Games and their kind of history of titles. This is obviously focused on one of the most kind of iconic Marvel superheroes, Wolverine. Obviously, the hint is in the name, and you're kind of traveling all across the world as Logan. The combat is as gritty and visceral and bloody as you can imagine. It is not as PG or child friendly as the Spider-Man games were. This is a lot more gory. Yeah, it's a funny one to review because the online discourse was so skewed against it for whatever reason in the lead up to launch. So I'd be interested to get your take or your
5: Harry's take.
6: Harry's take, basically, yeah.
5: Yeah, so I'm going to give you Harry's take. So I texted him about half an hour ago and I said, John's going to be here in 10 minutes. Give me your thoughts on Wolverine. So this is Harry. He's a big gamer. You'll get the idea here. He's not a journalist, I should say, obviously enough. This is literally just his gameplay. He was very excited when the review code arrived for this game. Like, was absolutely jumping at the bit. So this is what he said. And I'll present the full thing and then get your thoughts. Started with, story is kind of boring, kind of meanders, and is both confusing and predictable. The combat is fun at the start, but gets repetitive. It feels like you have very little agency in parts, and you are just watching a video and occasionally pressing buttons. A crafted narrative game like this is what I enjoy. Example, The Last of Us and Uncharted. And I like all the Spider-Man games, and in brackets it says same developer. But this is pretty bad. 5 out of 10. Oh, and the graphics are amazing and it looks good, which probably kept me engaged for longer than the gameplay and story deserved. That's from Harry, age 37 and a half.
6: That is all on the money. I know you kind of give out to me for being too rose-tinted, but he's hit the nail on the head there, and I agree with everything there that I wanted to love it as much as Harry did, and I've been a fan of the developer. I love those narrative single-player titles. I love when visuals are pushed, and this is Insomniac Games pushing the PS5 and the PS5 Pro to their limits, so that kept me engaged, as Harry mentioned as well. But then the story, I kind of called it from the off. I guess for me playing it, I liked... Like, it's got such a bashing online because it was just, people were screaming at how much it held your hand and there was no autonomy and you just kind of felt like they were treating you like a child. But there was a part of me sometimes when I got home at work and I put my daughter down to bed and all I wanted to do was turn my brain off. There was a part of that kind of just played into what I wanted. But I get it. When people spend €80 on a title, they want a bit more depth and interactivity, and not just an interactive movie at certain points. So all of that makes perfect sense from what Harry said. And it's such a shame, really, because these guys were the poster child for PlayStation, for kind of superhero titles in general, and they just kind of seem to have lost their spark, is the only way I can say it. And it might hopefully bring them back to the drawing board to kind of try and reinvent how they approach titles like this. And the inevitable Spider-Man 3 hopefully will learn a lot from what's gone on here with Wolverine.
5: One thing I'm curious about, because we have obviously been talking about tech for years together, and video games in particular, more recently. And one of the things that we commented on, like back when Tech Talk started, was, God, these graphics, they look like a movie. And they're putting such incredible time and effort into the development of the visual side. I wonder, is the notion of making them more cinematic and less intricate from a gameplay point of view, particularly with a title like Wolverine, to try and get people in. So someone who is a big Wolverine fan, but maybe not a gamer, maybe they'd be intrigued to dip their toe in with the PS5 and get the Wolverine game if it comes in a bundle or whatever it is. And it's maybe not aimed at the more, skilled gamers such as yourself and Harry. Like, I wonder when I play it now, will I like it because I'm not a great gamer? I'm just someone who likes going along for the crack.
6: Yeah, no, that's a really good theory, and it makes a lot of sense that they're trying to cover too many bases, maybe, and they're trying to appease too many audiences, and that's just impossible. And they have such a worldwide renowned kind of IP in Wolverine, in Marvel, and they were like, right, let's really open it up to anyone that has seen an X-Men movie or a Deadpool movie or whatever has featured Wolverine over the years, and make it something they'd want to play as we said, an interactive movie almost. And then you're going to lose that dedicated diehard gaming audience as such that want that depth, want that kind of autonomy, and they want to have those role-playing game features, just a bit more meat on the bones rather than that kind of linear, very hand-holdy, go from point A to point B. So that's really where people started to go, okay, we're kind of sick of this now. You've really lost your audience and what we've been a fan of up to this point, and you're playing to the more general crowd, which is not what we wanted. So yeah, as I said, they're probably going to take a long, hard look at themselves to kind of realize where they dropped the ball here. But that's a really good point. You said that they might have just tried to aim for the wrong audience.
5: Yeah. So what's your thoughts and feelings then? Is it worth the £73 in the physical version or the £80 to download it from the PlayStation Store?
6: If you're a huge fan of Wolverine, if you're a comic reader, if you want to see another kind of story in his universe and kind of a different take on his history as such, I say give it a go. Maybe if you want to wait for a bit of a sale, there's nothing wrong with that either. If you have other things to play, which most people do, there's a long list of titles I need to get stuck into as well. I wouldn't be jumping in immediately, but if you want to have a little story in the Wolverine world, in the Marvel universe, give it a go. But if there's other things you want to spend your money on, your hard-earned cash, this might not be for you. There's many a review online. Our review is on the website as well. I had a good time playing it. As I said, it did exactly what I needed it to do for when I was getting stuck in. But I totally appreciate Harry's points and kind of the rest, a lot of the gaming community that just felt it didn't deliver on where it needed to. So it may not be for everyone. It's just a disappointment, really, that they kind of didn't knock it out of the park.
5: Okay, well, I'm going to play it this weekend, and next week on the show, I'll bring you my thoughts. Again, as someone who's not as avid a gamer, I enjoy, like, you know, John, I still love a bit of Animal Crossing. I'm not a hardcore gamer. I'm someone who likes the story, and I do appreciate the graphics and all that kind of jazz, but I'm not mad on the L clicking of the buttons. So I'll have a play of it this week, and I'll bring my review. But as John said, you can read his full review up on theeffect.net, as well as the other bits and pieces that we've mentioned there in the last few minutes. For the moment, John Riley, thanks so much.
6: Thanks, Jess.
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5: Welcome back to Tech Talk. This is Jess Kelly with you here on News Talk. As ever, if you have questions for me, you can get them into me, techtalk@newstalk.com, or you'll find me on Instagram @JessKellyNT, and I'll jump into the inbox shortly to answer some of those questions. There's plenty coming in, as always. Also, a little bit later in the show, we are going to look at that new offer from Lidl, the supermarket that has now entered the mobile phone game. Well, the mobile network game, really. We'll be explaining what their offer entails and if it is worth making the move. But I want to talk now about OpenAI, because the company held its annual Dev Day conference. And while many people were expecting the company to unveil a major new flagship model, that wasn't what happened. Instead of launching a new version of Astra, its most capable AI model, OpenAI focused on a different message: making AI more practical, more affordable, and more autonomous. More than 20 announcements were made during the event, ranging from new AI agents and collaboration tools to coding assistance and enterprise security features. Now, when OpenAI Chief Executive Sam Altman took to the stage, many in the industry were expecting the conversation to revolve around even more powerful AI models. Instead, most of the keynote was spent talking about how people and AI will work together in the future.
7: People often talk about AI as a new industrial revolution. I find that quite off-putting. The best version of AI is not about making people cogs in a giant machine ever worrying faster and faster. There are some parts of life that we cannot and should not automate. I believe that the future, if we get this right, can be much more like a new renaissance than a new industrial revolution. AI should be about giving people more power over their own lives.
5: The clearest example of that was OpenAI's biggest announcement, which is something called Dots.
7: It gives us a lot of joy to build things that you find really helpful. And the next thing is one of the things that you've all asked for the most. You may have seen early signs of what this could look like in virtual assistants that help you book a reservation or buy a plane ticket. And these things are useful to hand off, but they are trivial to relative to what the technology can do. And so we wanted to be way more ambitious. Dots are remarkably capable, always-on agents built to handle really anything you can think of. They bring AI into a whole new form factor to work and give you more time and attention so you can do the things that you care about.
5: So OpenAI, as you heard there, describes Dots as always-on agents. Now, unlike chatbots that waits for a prompt, a Dot can take responsibility for ongoing work, remembering the context over time and continuing to operate in the background. Each Dot gets access to its own cloud computer and can work across connected apps, carrying out tasks and pursuing goals on behalf of users. OpenAI calls it a whole new way to work with AI. For developers, the biggest model announcement was GPT 6.1 Sol. Now, what's particularly noteworthy, as you may have heard during the week, is what OpenAI didn't announce. There was no major launch of a new Astra model. Instead, OpenAI unveiled Sol, saying it delivers performance close to Astra, especially in coding and professional workflows, while costing significantly less to operate. The decision suggests that OpenAI is increasingly focused on the efficiency and deployment rather than simply creating the larger, more capable models. The company also announced UltraFast, which is a premium performance tier that it says can generate responses up to 8 times faster in Codex and up to 6 times faster through its API. And speaking of Codex, OpenAI's software engineering platform received one of the event's largest updates. Developers can now run Codex tasks in the cloud, allowing work to continue remotely across devices. OpenAI also unveiled Codex Security Cloud, designed to identify vulnerabilities in software repositories and suggest fixes. But obviously, the major themes throughout this event were trust and safety. OpenAI introduced Private Intelligence, which is a suite of enterprise-focused tools designed to let organizations use advanced AI systems whilst maintaining stronger controls around sensitive information. The company says businesses will be able to take advantage of automated safety reviews without exposing underlying customer data to OpenAI personnel. Now, as I said, sort of the biggest talking point and the thing that generated the most headlines from Dev Day 26 was not what the company did launch, it's what it didn't launch, and the fact that they chose to pause the launch of the next iteration of Astra despite it being ready to go. It was expected to be rolled out in October. However, they expressed concerns themselves about the capability and the reporting back to the humans of this technology. So while it was very efficient and it could carry out tasks, it wasn't always very transparent with the human who issued the tasks, which is obviously massively concerning. Instead, their message was that the next chapter of AI is about putting today's technology to work. The focus was very much on agents rather than chatbots, collaboration rather than conversation, and making more powerful AI affordable enough to be deployed widely. I'd love to know your thoughts. Did you watch any of Sam Altman's address? And what did you make of the decision not to launch Astra? I know some people were saying it's great, it shows self-regulation works. My slightly cynical take is this is great PR for them. It shows that they care. And it shows that they are following through in terms of the calls that were made a number of weeks ago by various CEOs saying that we need to put pause on the development and deployment of AI until we fully understand its capabilities and its limitations and so on. Let me know what you think. TechTalk@newstalk.com. Right, when we come back, I'm going to jump into that inbox and answer your tech questions.
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5: Yeah, you're listening to Jess Kelly here on News Talk. John Duggan and the team at Off the Ball will be here in a few minutes' time. But before that, I want to answer some of your tech questions. TechTalk@newstalk.com, as always, is the place to go. Or you'll find me on Instagram at Jess Kelly NT. And actually, before we dip into the inbox, you might have seen during the week that Lidl has entered the mobile market with the launch of their new product, which is called Lidl Connect. It's a SIM-only service that's going to go live next week. And at a first glance, it's a very aggressive offering. According to the company, the first 100,000 customers who sign up will pay just $8.99 a month for life, with that price rising to $12.99 a month once that introductory offer has been exhausted. We know that this is a familiar enough concept at this stage. GoMo launched back in 2019 and really shook up the market with that type of low-cost for life offer. And since then, we've had a number of other operators move into this space. So we now have 48, Clear Mobile, Tesco Mobile, and others competing for customers who increasingly and rightly are unwilling to spend between 30 and 80 quid a month on a phone bill. So if we lift the lid a little bit and read into the small print, what do you actually get with the Lidl Connect? So they say the plan includes unlimited 5G data, unlimited calls and texts to Irish and UK numbers, 50 gigs of roaming data across the EU and UK, plus 100 international minutes every month. Customers will be able to pick up a physical SIM card in store or activate an eSIM through the Lidl Plus app, which I would also recommend if you shop in Lidl. Put that app on your phone and get the offers, build up your points. There's also, and this is the key thing with these type of providers, there's no long-term contract, so you can leave whenever you want. As I say, Lidl aren't the first to do this. They are also following suit in terms of the other players that I mentioned a second, and that they're not building their own mobile network or using their own infrastructure. It's what's known as an MVNO, which is a mobile virtual network operator. They're piggybacking on the back of the Air network. So your coverage will broadly match whatever Air's coverage map says. I always recommend people go on to comreg.ie, put in your air code, see what the coverage is, and if you're covered, you're absolutely laughing. The other thing to note as well is you'll need to be using the Lidl Plus app to access the service. So as I said a second ago, I'd recommend having it if you shop in Lidl anyway. But if not, and you want to avail of the mobile network, you need to have the app on your phone. Because that's where you're going to manage your interaction with the network, getting your billing information and so on. I definitely think it is worth looking at. I'm a big fan of GoMo. And I know Tesco Mobile has some great offers as well. I've heard, and I mentioned it on the show, I think a few weeks ago, about Sky Mobile. I've had a few people onto me with issues in relation to connectivity on the Sky Mobile network. I'd love to hear from you if you have tried it and how you're finding the service. But from a financial point of view, I really do think it's a no-brainer to jump on the bandwagon of a digital mobile network. Once you know, as I said, what your coverage is and what they can offer you. So comreg.ie is always a good place to go. Pop your air code in and you'll get an idea. So do the air code for your home and then for wherever else you spend your time. So for example, for me, it would be my home and then the building I'm in right now, my office. But yeah, it's great to see that kind of consumer-focused thinking coming into the market, because we're spending far too much money on all of our tech and our services and whatever. So if you can definitely find a way to save a few quid, it is worth doing. Right, let's jump into the inbox and answer some of the tech questions that have landed in. First up this week, we have an email from Emma who says, "Hi Jess, we've recently moved into a new house and are thinking about adding a few smart home devices. We'd love smart lighting, maybe a video doorbell, but I'm worried about buying products that don't work together. Is there a particular ecosystem you'd recommend starting with, and what should we avoid?" Okay, Emma, so this is a great question because it can become very expensive very quickly. This is something that we did 2 years ago when we moved into our house. So I am talking from lived experience. You know, 5 or 6 years ago, I'd have told you that you need to pick either Apple, Google or Amazon and stick with it. Thankfully, we're in a much better situation now thanks to the standardization of the products and the compatibility of devices. So you don't just have to buy one brand and stick to it. I would start with, what phones do you use? Are you an iPhone household or are you an Android household? If you're an iPhone household, the Apple Home app is great. And from there, you can build into various devices. But equally, if you're an Android house, as we are in my house, we use the Google ecosystem. So we have the Google wireless doorbell. We have a few of the Google Home speakers that are dotted around the house. We have the Nest Hub as well, which is the video version. So it has the screen on it. So if someone rings the doorbell, rather than having to get my phone out, I can just look at it and it'll show me who's at the door, etc., which I really, really like. Then from there, we built out to add the smart light bulbs. We have a mix of the smart light bulbs. So some of the light bulbs that we have in some rooms are the Philips ones, which I bought, I think, before we moved into the house, just to have them. And they were quite expensive. But then a few months into being in the house, I was actually in deals. And they had a brand I hadn't heard of. I can't remember the name now off the top of my head. But they had a brand I hadn't heard of, smart light bulbs. And on the box, it said compatible with both Google and Amazon Alexa. So I bought them and I installed them and they work great. It's actually Energizer. That's the brand, Energizer. So the way it works is with those light bulbs, for example. So they're not a Google product, but you put them in. You download the Energizer app to set them up and put them onto your Wi-Fi network. And then you integrate after the initial setup with your Google Home. So now I don't ever go into the Energizer app. What I do is just go into my Google Home and I've added the lights. So I can turn the lights on in my kitchen, in my bedroom, in my living room and so on from my phone. And again, that's with a product that is not Google made. One thing that I would love to do actually, and I haven't gone down the road of it yet, just because I'm sure it's expensive and all the rest, but the Nest thermometer. Do you have the Google Nest thermometer in your home? If so, email me. Tell me how cumbersome it was to install. Do you have to have a particular type of boiler? I don't fully know how it works. But yeah, if you could save me some of that research, I'd be thrilled. TechTalk@newstalk.com is the email address. The last one this week is from Mary or Marie in Limerick, who says, "Hi Jess, my mother almost got caught by a text scam recently that looked exactly like it came from her bank. Thankfully, she rang me before clicking anything, but it got me wondering, What's the best advice to help her spot these scams herself? And are there any settings I should enable on her phone for extra protection? This is something that is coming up time and again. And what I would say is fair play to your mother for stopping and checking before acting, because that pause is one of the most effective cybersecurity tools any of us have. Whether it's a text message that comes in, whether it's a scam phone call, whether it's an email that comes into your work inbox, taking a pause and questioning is honestly one of the best lines of defense. The reality is that these scam texts and emails and phone calls have become so much more convincing. The criminals are increasingly using our personal information, ripping off official branding, and then adding that sense of urgency to try and catch people off guard. The biggest red flag, I would say, is pressure. So if a message claims your account is about to be suspended, that you've won something, or that you owe something, take a breath. Verify independently. Do exactly what your mum did and verify it. Never use the phone number or a link contained in a message itself. Go directly to the company's website or call the number that's printed if it's a banking one on the back of your card. I would always recommend enabling two-factor authentication across all of your important accounts. Where you're being prompted now, enable the pass key. So that's where you'll use your fingerprint or a face scan depending on your device. It's safer than using passwords and all that kind of stuff. But most importantly, remember that legitimate businesses and organizations don't mind if you double check. They do not mind a phone call or going on to, whether it's a chatbot, and just verifying if a communication is legitimate. I know it's a pain in the face. I know it's disconcerting. But in my opinion, it is far better to spend 5 minutes confirming something rather than spending 2 months trying to recover from it. So again, fair play to your mother for catching it. And it's just a good reminder to us all to pause before we click on a link, respond to a message, answer a phone call. If in doubt, leave it out. Take a beat, verify, and then hopefully you'll save yourself a lot of heartache. You can enable the spam call protection. I've done that on my own phone now. So if a number comes up as unknown or it looks suspicious or likely from a spam number, the phone now will prompt a caller screening, essentially saying what's the nature of your call, and then the person will say, and it'll come up as a transcription on my phone. So it could be we're calling about your order from whatever website and it's legitimate and I can see the transcript in real time and then decide to take the call. Or if it is one of those pre-recorded, I'm getting a lot of those pre-recorded robotic Revolut ones of "this is Revolut, blah, blah, blah, blah, blah." And again, I can see from the transcript that the robot is talking to another robot and I can just reject it. So that's the only phone setting I think you can enable the spam protection inside your call settings. But other than that, it just comes down to us being wary and on edge, which is thrilling. And on that positive note, I'm going to leave you for this week. If you've missed any of the show, you can listen back in full on the Go Loud app. Just search for Tech Talk. You'll also find it wherever you get your podcasts. I'm going to be back with Anton Savage on Monday's News Talk Breakfast. But in the meantime, have a great weekend.
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10: Hello and welcome to Screen Time. I'm John Fardy and this is News Talk's TV and movie show. This week on the show, Chris Addison, star of The Thick of It, co-creator of Breeders and co-creator of the new RTE show Tall Tales and Murder, starring Aidan Gillen. Tom Cruise is back, playing a pretty heavy-duty role in the much-talked-about and somewhat divisive movie Digger. Chris Wasser will be reviewing, along with the other week's new cinema, and of course, all the week's new TV you want to stream or skip. You can email me screentime@newstalk.com. Good weekend to you all. I do hope you're doing well. Lots of people in touch last week about our interview with Monica Dolan and Liam Neeson for the powerful new film The Lost Children of Tuam, which I gather lots of people have gone to see, and rightly so. I even got an email from Germany. Radio hosts tend to get really enthused, but you get correspondence from overseas, you know, not just Ireland. And dear listeners, I appreciate you listening, but you know, when you go international, oh, big league. But anyway, do let me know what you've been watching or going to see in the cinema. Screentime@newstalk.com is the email address, which I just gave you 30 seconds ago. Now, talking of what you may have been watching, maybe you will have been watching this.
11: There it is. The photo.
12: This, so you're aware, is completely underhand.
11: It shows he'll never change.
12: And it's of no legal value.
11: Well, it's proof. And it means we can get started. Prepare the paperwork, that's what I want. I knew these things were going on when we first got married another time last year. He denies it, of course, but I can tell. I should have never married him in the first place. That's what this means. So you take this photo, you take this case, and you take him for every penny he's got. And he's got quite a few.
10: Yes, now that is a new series called War on Sky and Now TV from the 2nd of October. So it's out there now. It is dropping weekly. And what we have, and you heard one part of the power duo there, that is Sienna Miller playing a very famous actress who's married to a very famous social media billionaire played by Dominic West. You may have read some of the coverage about this. They are about to engage in a very, very toxic divorce. And Sienna Miller, in essence, honey traps him with somebody. She gets footage of him in bed with someone else. The fault is on both sides, let's just say that. And what we have here is a very involved, meaty, sometimes daft, but pretty highly entertaining drama, Cold War. Dominic West is brilliant as the errant husband, let's say. Sienna Miller is also brilliant. Great actors and actresses, eminent in their field. And the kind of sometimes veiled shots they fire each other are horrific, and they really tear each other apart. Now, I've watched 6 of these. I think it's 8. They end brilliantly. There are little things that happen that you really don't see coming. It is a little daft, but it's very, very, very bingeable. So War on Sky and Now TV is getting a big thumbs up for me. A nice winter warmer for you. And it's about horrible stuff, but it's very entertaining. There's a few other characters in it as well who have some other stuff. But this is essentially the Dominic West and Sienna Miller show. And they're very good in that show. Now, I was at the cinema this week for a movie we didn't review that was out a couple of weeks ago at this stage. But I just want to tell you quickly about Shaun the Sheep, The Beast of Mossy Bottom. A great Shaun the Sheep. Yes, it's a kid's movie. You might have heard this. It's very funny. I genuinely laughed at it. So if you're looking, you know, that Aardman animation is delightful anyway, and you may know Shaun the Sheep. You may be sick of Shaun the Sheep if you have children in your house, because it is a big hit with kids of a certain age. But I'm just telling you, and that's my job here on Screen Time, folks, to tell you what to watch. I think, and I know we have a lot of listeners with kids, Shaun the Sheep, The Beast of Mossy Bottom is a great watch. The kids will love it, and you will smile along to it. Trust me. I'll give you your money back. No, I take that back. I won't. But go and see it. You will enjoy it. I'll send you my deeply felt apologies if you don't enjoy it, but I really think you will. You may also enjoy this.
13: Anonymous.
14: Yeah, I don't like going into them. Give it a willy sometimes.
13: Looks like someone played X's and O's all over them.
15: It's a map for where the treasure is.
16: They're coming to kill me. Get me away from them and I'll cut you in. Greener and they're going after the treasure.
17: 10 million. So the legend is true.
18: Go after them, buddy.
17: The heist of the century.
16: 10 million.
17: A haul of gold.
18: Oh my God, I don't know why you did that.
10: Now, it's not every day that a nursing home becomes the setting for a crime caper, but that's exactly what happens in RTÉ's new comedy drama, Tall Tales and Murder. A mysterious patient, known only as Anonymous, played brilliantly by Aidan Gillen, wakes from a long coma and reveals a remarkable secret that involves hidden, possibly ancient treasure, and all of it possibly revealed on a tattooed map on his body. Attending to Anonymous is an unconventional nurse and also an ex con and car thief looking for redemption, and they find themselves on this adventure one neither of them saw coming. The unconventional nurse is played by the brilliant Ellie Lily Highland, and the ex-con, who also still likes to steal cars, is played by Casey Walsh. And we are off to the races in a screwball comedy thriller that also involves Vikings and monks. Now, it's based on novels by the Irish author Keith MacDonald. It's been adapted by Stuart Carolan alongside Chris Addison. If that name sounds familiar, it's because he played Ollie Reedy in the brilliant TV series The Thick of It. He's been a regular on game shows like Mock the Week. He also co-created Breeders with Martin Freeman, which we talked about a few times on this show. Directed many episodes of Veep. He also directed Anne Hathaway and Rebel Wilson in The Hustle, a remake of Dirty Rotten Scoundrels. If I give you any more credits, we'd have run out of time for our interview. Chris joins me from London now. Chris, how are you?
19: I'm good. How are you doing?
10: Very well. So listen, a few name drops here, but I've interviewed Lily, I've interviewed Stuart Carolan, I've interviewed Aidan Gillen.

0: It's a real joy when you find the right ones.
1: Sure. So listen, I mean, you know, when they said to me, do you want to talk to Chris Addison? And I said, the guy from The Thick of It. And I just was like, what? Is he? And not only did you co-create it, you directed some of the episodes in this. So how did your seemingly incongruous relationship to this get started?
0: Well, I kicked it off as it happens.
1: Okay. Because,
0: so my pal Richard, one day after choir practice, said to me, tell you what, I've been reading these books that I think you'd really enjoy. And they were Keith's books, the Dublin trilogy, of which there are currently nine in that trilogy. And I started with the first book, A Man With One Of Those Faces. And I thought as I was reading it, this would make a fantastic TV show. And but I can't write that because it needs an authentic Irish voice to do it. So I bought the rights to the books along with the production company, and we sort of together went to RTE and said, who should we be talking to? And so they sort of set us up with Stuart. And then bit by bit by bit, over several months and indeed years, Stuart and I and the guy who sort of started the project off with us, a guy called Toby Welsh, who these days makes Ludwig in the UK.
1: Yeah.
0: We created this world that was very loosely inspired, really, by Key's books. It's actually quite a long way from the original brilliant source material, what we've ended up with. I think of what we have as being the badly behaved goth cousin to the original source material. But so I basically sort of started the thing off. But I've been directing and sort of creating shows in this way for a while now, Breeders, as you said, and you know the other things that you mentioned that I'd directed. So I had a sort of clear idea of what I wanted our show to be. So yeah, that is why the first person to start it has this kind of accent rather than an Irish accent.
1: Well, the way you were talking about Lily and Stuart, you actually sounded kind of Irish. But anyway, yeah. And you did mention a choir. I'm going to have to come back to that, but I can't go down to a rabbit hole of choirs just yet, because okay. I want to ask you a bit more about the show. Tell me this. One of the things I like about it, because when I was reading about it, my only concern was, you know, Vikings, monks, screwball comedy. There's a lot going on here. Are they going to be able to keep these horses in train? Mm. And you are. And I'm not just saying it because you're here, but it works really, really well, and you keep the beat and it's very funny. But I suppose, are you conscious of that the whole time? We can't let this get bigger than it needs to be.
0: Yeah, definitely. You've got, everything has to sort of stay grounded. So the show starts kind of bananas and then it just gets more bananas as it over the six episodes. And but everything ultimately makes sense. We sort of wanted always to keep the audience on their toes and to keep surprising them. And you know, not in a kind of ha ha ha fooled you way, but in a way that might delight them. And Stuart's very good at that, going, right, what's the next thing? What can we do that no one will be expecting next? But it has to kind of, all has to pay off. It all has to make sense in the, you know. It's hard. I mean, it's funny. A long time ago, me and Will Smith, who went on to create Slow Horses, had this show that we were trying to sell. And the problem with it was it had jokes, real jokes and real stakes. And a lot of TV companies would go, well, you can't combine those two things. That doesn't work. And, you know, what Slow Horses and lots of the other things that have come after have absolutely proved is, yeah, of course you can. And also, one of the things that's worth remembering about Love Hate, everybody thinks about Love Hate as being, you know, a gritty, you know, a handheld, down and dirty kind of drama. But the truth is, if you think about, if you actually go back and watch Love Hate properly, it's really, really funny. It's all it's all of the bad things, but it's really, really funny. And of course, those things can kind of exist in the same space. I suppose what you're talking about is slightly different because, like you say, you know, suddenly monks turn up, albeit you know, in a different timeline from our main characters, and you know, and there are things that feel kind of, can this happen? But you know, they all tie up at the end. That's the key.
1: Yeah, absolutely. And there's a kind of a road movie vibe to it at times that I really liked as well. And just in terms of Ella Lily Highland and Casey Walsh, like they're that beating heart of it. And there's a great chemistry there. And Casey's kind of like he's reluctant about everything, really, apart from drinking, maybe. But their chemistry is terrific. Was it instantaneous or did they sit around working on it or do you know?
0: No, it's pretty much. much instantaneous because basically, well, so I built the show around Ella, more or less. So Ella was the first person that we cast, and we cast her years ago when I was closing up Breeders. So that's 3 years ago. Maureen Hughes, brilliant Irish casting director.

0: sent us a tape, well, a link to a YouTube thing that Ella had done that she's sort of written herself and performed herself. And it's so fantastic that we kind of said, okay, here are a couple of scenes, quite crunchy, difficult scenes from the first episode. Mm. Get her to self-tape those and send them to us. And honestly, they're the best tapes I've ever got from any actor. They are just outstanding. And so we went, that's her. We don't need to see anybody else. She's Bridget. And we'll build the thing around her. So about a year later, she and I flew to Dublin to sort of do chemistry casting with various possible co-leads. And Casey was sort of a wild card that Stuart had suggested, because Casey, you know, like, he's done a bit of acting here and there, but nothing on this scale. He's most well known as a rapper. He was one half of Versatile, and you know, now he's out on his own as Casper Walsh and stuff. So like, he was quite an unusual choice. But the minute we put the two of them together in the room, you went, ah, there you go. That makes total sense. And part of that is to do with Casey's own authenticity. Like, you really believe Paul as played by him, because, we had a lot of great actors come and play that part or audition to play that part. And they were really good actors, but they were sort of doing their best wrong side of the tracks acting. And Casey is a boy from Ring's End. And that comes through in it. Like, he's sort of, he knows exactly who Paul is. He knows where Paul's from, and you can feel that coming through him. And I think Ella responded to that in the room, you know. So it was instantly, ah, there they are. That's Bridget and Paul.
1: If you've just tuned in, I'm talking to Chris Addison, who co-created Tall Tales and Murder, which is on RT on Sunday nights, and all episodes are on The Player. Chris, I have to mention Breeders because I'm a dad of three. I imagine this is a common response, but you tell me, sometimes I loved it, and sometimes I thought, thank God for a show like that, that, you know, stares into the abyss of parental rage, right? But then at other times I thought, you know what, the Martin Freeman character, he's gone too far. Like, you can't say that stuff to your kids. Yeah. You can't think about it. Now, that was just my reaction to it. Is that a common reaction?
0: Yeah, I think so. I think actually what you're encapsulating there is the two different reactions that people have to it. And usually, and it's not always the case that one person might think both of them at different points. It's quite often that, you know, so quite a lot of people would say to us, oh, thank you for saying those things. Thank you for, you know, I thought it was just me. I thought I was going mad. I thought I was a terrible person. But it's nice to feel that it's a common experience. And there were a bunch of other people who went, how dare you? That is outrageous. The way that what you display in terms of behavior towards children is unforgivable. And Paul, so for people who don't know, basically Breeders, the premise of the show is the idea that there is nothing in the world that you love more than your children. You would go to the ends of the universe for your children. But by the same token, and for some of the same reasons, nothing can make you angrier than your own children. And that duality lives in parents all the time. Paul, as played by Martin Freeman, is definitely at the extreme end of that. And a lot of what we explore in it is he's gone too far. So there are moments over the years where, you know, he has to stop living in the house because he and his son just can't get on. And, you know, and we explore what happens as your children get older and become physically potentially more powerful than you, and all kinds of things like that. So it's a messy, messy show with no kind of moral message at the heart of it. It's just something that's a depiction, and maybe exaggerated depiction of that particular aspect of parenthood.
1: Yes, you're listening to my interview with Chris Addison, who is a man of many hats. Ostensibly for our conversation, he is talking to us about Tall Tales and Murder, which he co-created and also directed some of the episodes. He is, of course, the star of Thick of It, playing Ollie Reed, and lots of other things. We're going to take a quick ad break because I've so much to say to Chris, and we shall return.
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1: Now you're listening to Screen Time, and I'm in the middle of a conversation with Chris Addison, who's talking to us about creating Tall Tales and Murder, and a lot more besides, including The Thick of It and a stand-up comedy, and directing Anne Hathaway and Rebel Wilson. You know, you started life as a stand-up comedian, nominated for the fabled Perrier Award and all that stuff. Is stand-up done for now for you? Or are you too busy making shows and films?
0: I thought up until a few years ago, I always imagined that the next, whatever I was doing, the next thing would be stand up. And it's only in the last sort of, probably when I started doing Breeders, that I thought, you know, maybe it won't be. And part of that is not because I don't want to do it. I love stand up and I do miss that aspect of it. And I miss performing. And I miss the immediacy of stand up. You know, there is no better feeling in all of the creative life than when you have an audience in the palm of your hands as a stand up comedian. It's sort of indescribable and irreplaceable as a feeling, and as something to do and to be. However, what I've really enjoyed in recent years is being able to be in teams of creative people. Stand-ups are very solitary. Yeah. It's a very solitary pursuit. And honestly, I'm an old stager. And like, if I were to go back into stand-up now, I'd have to learn how to use Instagram and, you know, clip everything up and do that. And it just seems exhausting. I never write it off because I absolutely have the impulse in me. And I always think that's where I'm from. I'm from stand-up. That's my first thing.
1: Yeah.
0: There are no immediate plans, I would say.
1: Yeah. Fair enough. Listen, I mentioned The Hustle at the start, which is a remake of Dirty Rotten Scoundrels. Now, I actually never saw that, and I'm not sure why. And I was reading about it today. Now, it did pretty well at the box office, but and you know this better than I do, but it took a bit of a critical mauling, right? That was a big deal, I'm sure, for you. Anne Hathaway, Rebel Wilson, lots of money behind it all. Was it hard to dust yourself down after those reviews, or do you just think of it as the rich tapestry of a creative life?
0: Yeah, I think it's partly the rich tapestry of creative life. You'd be lying if you said you didn't want the nice reviews, right?
1: But sure.
0: with a film like that, what you're aiming to do is have it go well at the box office. And actually, what's really surprised me about The Hustle is the number of people who come up to me go, oh, that's my hangover movie. or I love that movie. There are people have talked to me about, on a Sunday morning when I really can't function, that's the one I put on. Or, you know, there are quite a lot of people who really like that movie. I always sort of describe it as a perfect plane movie. It's a great movie to watch on a plane, right? I hugely enjoyed the process of making it. You put stuff out in the world and sometimes people like it and sometimes they don't. If you're going to have a career for 30 years, not everything is going to go your way.
1: Absolutely.
0: You just have to go, okay, that didn't quite work. I mean, I learned a lot of lessons on that movie. I would take into, you know, whatever I did next. But, the worst thing you can do is read your own reviews. Is the truth. I remember years and years and years ago, I bumping into now sadly no longer with us, brilliant British comedian Sean Locke in Edinburgh Festival. Wonderful. And he was saying, I never read my reviews at the Edinburgh Festival. He said, because it starts off being this wonderful experience, and then you become obsessed with validation via these journalists. And not only that, but if they like things you think are rubbish, you get furious. And if they don't like things that you think are good, you get furious. It makes you wish ill on your fellow man. There's no good comes from it. And from that point, I sort of stopped reading reviews as a stand-up. I just sort of stopped because I could completely understand what he was saying. And the fact of the matter is, your relationship with reviews is an interesting one. If you believe the good ones, you have to believe the bad ones.
1: Yeah.
0: So there's something to be taken from them, I do believe. But I also think that if you allow reviews either to enthuse you over much or to get you down, but in both cases, that way madness lies.
1: Yeah, very well said. Tell me this. I spoke to Armando Iannucci. Sorry, did a lot of name drops in this interview. I'm sorry about that. But it seemed to me that whenever the thick of it comes up, the laziest question, and I probably asked it myself at the time when I met him, was that you couldn't really make that anymore now because it's come true. That's no longer satire. That's happening in political offices. Is that how you see it? And forgive the lazy reductive question, which you've been asked 60 times.
0: I don't think it is a lazy reductive question. I think you've absolutely put your finger on it there, to be honest. The truth is, so Simon Blackwell, with whom Martin Freeman and I made Breeders, and who was one of the original writers, was one of the, always one of the writers on The Thick of It and on, and on Veep, and who I've worked together with very closely for 20 years or so. Simon said this thing about how, like, the way that satire used to work was that, or satire about governments used to work, was that the governments present a face of competence, right, to you. But behind that, there's the madness going on. There's the panic and the disorganization and the poor decision making. And somewhere in the sort of space between that face and the panic is where the satire sits and exists. However, in 2016, everything changed. Certainly in the UK, everything changed. And in the US, everything changed. That facade fell over because Brexit and everything that followed from Brexit, with the sort of increasing numbers of prime ministers and the nonsense of the Tory party and the way that Brexit has been, has just demonstrated to everybody. Nobody believes now in governmental competence. And the same is true in the US because of Trump and of Trump's, more than Trump, Trump's acolytes and the people who have had to bend over backwards. So the problem is that satire is not necessarily that it came true. It's just that we don't believe the presentation of competence anymore. That's one of the reasons why in the UK now the new Prime Minister Andy Burnham has this moment, because people just want a grown-up back in the room. That's really what we're interested in, and we're sort of desperate for that kind of thing. But what that means is that satire needs to move somewhere else, right?
1: Yeah,
0: it needs to be about something else. Many, many years ago, I mean, 25 years ago, me and John Oliver and Andy Zaltzman used to have a radio show in the UK called The Department, that was a sort of half-hour satire about, The Department was the deep state organization that really runs the country. And we used to be Research Team 32. And our job was to solve a different problem every week. So we'd solve education or we'd solve transport or whatever. And when we were doing that, our whole thing was, right, well, actually, it's all very well satirizing the government, but they're sort of doing what they can do under certain circumstances. You also have to satirize the media and, crucially, the public, and the relationship between those three things, the triangle that exists between those three. That, I think, is where some of the, you know, the equivalents of The Thick of It could find themselves. But I think now, in terms of purely taking pot shots at government, I mean, it's, you know, it's fish in a barrel stuff now.
1: Yeah, absolutely. Again, very well said. And listen, finally then, you mentioned a choir. Like, I hear people raving about going to choirs. It's like, if you don't feel like going for a run, go to your choir. What choir are you in? What section do you sing in? And why do you do it?
0: Annoyingly, I can't be in it at the moment because we're about to make a series two of Tall Tales and Murder. So I'll be spending much of my time in Dublin. However, I am in a choir called the Beckenham Chorale in South London, and I sing tenor. But like most men, I'm not really a tenor or a bass. Most men are some form of baritone, and they're either singing too high for themselves or too low for themselves. I'm singing too high for myself in the tenor section. But it's something I came back to about sort of maybe a little bit over 10 years ago now. After, I used to do it a lot when I was a kid. I was in loads and loads and loads of choirs when I was a kid. Mm-hmm. And I loved it. And then my stupid job as a stand-up and everything that followed meant that I sort of had to kind of leave it alone for a couple of decades. And then I came back to it and went, I really love this. And I do believe that. I mean, like, there is something fantastic about singing in a choir. It is, it's great for your mental health. Like, it forces me for 2 hours on a Tuesday night not to think about the things that are stressing me out. Yeah. And I'm surrounded by other people involved in a fundamentally positive project together. And it's just like, it is a really, really good way of, you know, of scrubbing your brain and burnishing your soul.
1: Very well said. Sign me up, Governor. There's a clarion call to join your local choir. I have been talking to Chris Addison, who is a man of many hats, but for our purposes, he is the co-creator and indeed co-director of Tall Tales and Murder, which is currently on RTE on Sunday nights and is available all episodes on the RTE player. Chris, a real pleasure to talk to you. Thanks a million.
0: Thanks for having me on.
1: After the break, we turn to the new cinema releases. And by God, Tom Cruise is back.
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1: Now you're welcome back to Screen Time, News Talk's TV and movie show. We turn to the week's new cinema releases. Chief among them is the new, much talked about Tom Cruise movie, Digger. We'll also be talking about an unusual, well, it's not that unusual, it's certainly an unusual subject matter, a documentary by the great Alex Gibney all about the attempted murder of Salman Rushdie. Both of these movies I actually got to see this week, but more importantly, like an Phoenix from the flames. He's emerged once again in studio. Arts journalist and film critic Chris Wasser has seen both of them. And he's wearing a Bruce Springsteen t-shirt. What could be wrong with the world? Hello, Chris.
3: Hello, John. Thank you for noticing. How are you?
1: What was with the Springsteen t-shirt?
3: I thought I'd mix it up. I wore a Cure t-shirt last week. Springsteen this week. Who knows what'll be next week.
1: Well, you're pushing an open door with Springsteen in this studio. So listen, Digger, the new Tom Cruise movie, which is Tom Cruise basically taking a break or maybe stopping all these action movies and doing some serious acting.
3: Yeah, taking a break, but a few weeks before the release of Digger, announcing a Days of Thunder sequel. Just to let you know, I will be jumping out of airplanes or driving fast cars very soon. He is at this unusual crossroads where audiences have gotten maybe far too used to him, you know, far too used to those breathtaking aerial tricks and those death-defying stunts, which I should say he is phenomenally good at.
1: Yeah.
3: I have enjoyed every part of the Mission Impossible saga, maybe up until the last one. I thought the last one was a bit too...
1: I like some of the Jack Reacher ones. Well, it was only one Jack Reacher.
3: It was two Jack Reacher films. Yeah,
1: they were both pretty good.
3: Yeah, I don't know if he was ever right for that role, but anyway. Okay.
1: Let's not get into that.
3: Yeah, he's at this weird crossroads now where I think he wants to remind us what he can do without the MacGuffins, without the gadgets and guns and all the rest of it. And so he's turned to a respectable big screen auteur to help him, you know, find his dramatic chops again.
1: Big screen auteur being
3: Alejandro G. Iñárritu, and he himself is at a bit of a career crossroads too, because he is Alejandro is one of only three filmmakers who've won the Best Director Oscar back to back. So he won it for 2014's Birdman with Michael Keaton, and he won it for putting Leonardo DiCaprio to the ringer in 2015's The Revenant.
1: Both great movies.
3: Both great films, yeah. But the last thing that he had, a vanity project called Bardo, False Chronicle of a Handful of Truths, nobody went to see it. Those that were paid to see it like you and I mean, I think we came away from that film going, what was that all about? Yeah. That could have been at least an hour and a half shorter. Maybe he shouldn't have made it at all. There were a few of us that wondered, has he lost his way in the storytelling department? So in order to, you know, find his way back, and maybe in order for Tom Cruise to let us know that he is very good at this acting lark, the two have joined forces for this slippery satire, I suppose you could call it, which concerns this megalomaniacal oil tycoon who realizes that he may have played his part in destroying the world and thinks that he has time to save it. So it's an unusual role for Tom Cruise.
1: And Tom Cruise plays this maniacal, almost Citizen Kane-like figure. Digger, I forget his first name.
3: Digger Rockwell.
1: That is his first name, actually. And the movie begins, and he's in bed with his cat. I was going to say not as weird as it sounds, but it is pretty weird.
3: It is.
1: And the world is starting to fall apart, possibly by a over-drilling that he's been engaged in.
3: Yeah. He's one of the richest men, one of the richest oil tycoons on the planet. And we do begin in his mansion. He is in bed with his cat. His cat, Maggie, has lived to the ripe old age of 30 somehow.
1: Good age for a cat.
3: He won't allow the poor cat to die. He's worried about his cat's health when really he should be worried about an oil rig in Greenland, because he has these nervous scientists on the phone to him and on the screen in his office saying, there are cracks in the ice here that are quite sizable. They were 5 foot wide last week, they're 30 foot wide this week. There are dangerous methane levels here. We really need to look at this, boss. We might need to consider shutting down. Absolutely not, says Digger, who only ever worries about the financial repercussions and not, you know, potentially blowing up the world. So no sooner is he off the phone when the scientists come in and say, well, the scientists didn't just hang up, he's gone. There's been an explosion on this rig. And as a result of that explosion, you have basically part of the glacier has broken off, and you have this city-sized lump of ice floating across the ocean on its way to Norway. And if it hits, you're talking about an ecological disaster the likes of which you've never known, and millions of people will die, and we're talking about an end of the world scenario here. So he panics. The US President Compson, who in no way resembles any political leader you can think of, but he's a big guy who likes the sound of his own voice, and he wears a red tie. He's played very well by John Goodman, and they are asking the scientists, what can we do about this? There is nothing they can do about this, says Dr. Ganesh, who's the top scientist, played by Riz Ahmed. But of course, the president doesn't accept that.
1: Riz Ahmed.
3: Yeah. So he's got the president has got the army men on his other side saying, "Let's blow this. Let's blow this to pieces." Yeah. So pretty soon, because this is Digger's fault, he has to stand before this emergency UN summit. And you've probably seen the scene where he gives the political speech to end all political speeches. And to say any more would be to spoil the
1: absolutely. Setup. So that's a very good description of it. And to say any more would be to give away too much. And there, this is spoiler ridden in one principal fashion, which we won't get into. And we've been asked not to engage in any kind of spoilers. But there is a major thing that changes this movie and maybe doesn't. That's all we can really say about it, and we don't want to spoil it.
3: No, it is. It's quite a mischievous film, quite experimental, very experimental and ambitious. But there is, like, and I won't give anything away, but there is a bit of a narrative rug pull, let's say, about 40 minutes in, that made me sit up in my seat.
1: Yeah.
3: And I thought to myself, actually, you know what? In an age where everything is given away and spoiled before we even take our seats, well done, because no member of that cast has revealed the true nature of this film. But let's just for now just focus on the plot that I just mentioned. Is it any use? Yeah, it is. I mean, it's quite on the nose.
1: It is dividing people.
3: It really is.
1: People are finding this marmitey.
3: Yeah, right now, I always say this, John, this shouldn't matter, but it does. Yeah. So the Rotten Tomatoes score for this film, as we speak, is about 52%.
1: Yeah.
3: So this has divided the room. And in response to some of the more negative reviews, Warner has sort of shifted their advertising and marketing, and they're putting out these ads where on one side of the screen, you've got a good review, and the other side, you've got a bad review.
1: Oh,
3: and
1: good
3: the
1: for them.
3: Yeah, exactly. Good for them. They're embracing that. And the tagline is, decide for yourself. Me, I liked it. I mean, it is quite ambitious. It does find Tom Cruise a little bit cartoonish at times, but I love a good Cruise fireworks show, and I think he's very good here. I think it is astonishing when you think about it that for the 64-year-old Tom Cruise, they had to sit him in a chair at the beginning of when I think they were rehearsing this thing, when they were still assembling it. You were talking about 6 hours in a makeup chair to make 64-year-old Tom Cruise look like a man in his mid-60s. So he got that down to about an hour, and he's not quite unrecognisable, but he doesn't look like Ethan Hunt, let's say.
1: No.
3: But he's firing on all cylinders here, and I love that. It's a very big, powerful performance. It's immensely enjoyable too. You know, he kind of casts this enormous shadow that sometimes there's no more room for anyone else in the film, but that's kind of always the way with Tom Cruise. And I think if you give him an extended monologue, and he does have one in the middle of this film, and it is quite effective, if you give him something like that, he just mines gold from every line, and he's very, very good here.
1: He's absolutely terrific, and he's quite funny in it at times as well. He has a few good laughs. Riz Ahmed, maybe slightly underwritten, would you say? He's just kind of the scientific conscience of the movie, saying we better watch out, but maybe I'm being a little...
3: Yeah, he's us. He's the one he's the surrogate for the audience.
1: You probably are underwritten when you're standing opposite Tom Cruise shouting and roaring at
3: you. Yeah, I mean, you've got Riz Ahmed giving a not a subtle performance, but it's a quieter performance than what Cruise is doing. You've got Sandra Hüller in there as Emma, who's Digger's half-sister, and again, is standing on the sidelines going, what have you just done? And then you've got John Goodman giving a very loud performance, but again, not as loud as Tom Cruise. But Tom Cruise, he's just shines so brightly. As I said, there's not much room for anyone else. It's a film about men who shoot first and think second and issue warning second. And there are quite a lot of those types of guys in the world today. And as a satire, as a sort of a cli-fi or eco-satire, I think the film, it's never as scary or as effective as anything that's happening in the real world right now. Yeah. The news is scarier than this film. But I think it does what it needs to do. Everyone has been saying that this film takes some very big swings. It's sort of a cliche at this point, but I get what they mean by that, and it does. And for the most part, I do think that they succeed. Despite all of its flaws, and there are many, I had a good time with this thing.
1: Yeah, no, so did I. And I couldn't admire him wanting to do this at this stage of his career. And I like the fact that he's reminding people that he was in a way, Magnolia and The Color of Money and Rain Man and all that kind of stuff. And he is a great actor on his day. So what are you going to say stars-wise for Digger, which is in cinemas from this Friday, the 2nd of October?
3: So I forgot how good an actor Cruise could be. When his 2 feet are on the ground, and you do kind of sit there and go, they didn't know you could do that because it's been so long. Because yeah. I think the last thing that he did that didn't involve action sequences, and there were actually some in it, was American Made, which yeah. he you know filmed in like 2015, 2016. I think when it isn't getting it in its own way, this heightened cli-fi satire, it soars higher than even Cruise could have imagined. So for that, we should be grateful. I will say, go see it. I will repeat what the marketing is saying. Decide for yourself. Yeah. You might hate it. You might love it. I think I'll go for 3.5 stars.
1: I would go along with that.
3: Okay.
1: I think we're in complete agreement. You can't help marvel at the spectacle and the ambition. It doesn't always land, but you know what? It's nice to see people try these kind of
3: exactly.
1: things. And I did hold my attention for the two hours and 10 minutes I was in the cinema.
3: Oh, it's never boring.
1: No,
3: never
1: it certainly
3: boring.
1: Isn't. We better take a flavor of the aforementioned Digger.
4: I'm not going to sugarcoat it. We're in a tight spot. Now, do me a favor. Imagine they're one of those people who think that Digger Rockwell's Satan himself. Now, what are some of the harshest attacks I can expect from those folks who think that I'm scum of the earth? All those folks might say that... I wasn't expecting that.
1: Yes, that is Tom Cruise in his full pomp and ceremony in Digger, which is in cinemas now. I'm in studio with Chris Wasser. He gave it 3.5 stars. I, having seen it, also agreed with just about everything he said. Plus, he's wearing a Bruce Springsteen t-shirt today, because I'm well disposed towards him. Now, Chris, there's a new Salman Rushdie documentary out all about this horrific attack that happened to him in upstate New York, directed by the brilliant documentary maker Alex Gibney, who's given us great stuff over the years, not least of all Going Clear, the Scientology documentary, which was epic and had real world implications by all accounts. Anyway, what's the exact title of this, even though I have seen it?
3: Yes, so it's Knife, the Attempted Murder of Salman Rushdie.
1: Yes.
3: And as you say, it is an Alex Gibney film, and people might be thinking, hold on, does Alex Gibney not have another film out at the minute? And he does. If you are in the US next week, you will finally be able to see his 4-hour Elon Musk documentary that has been... it's been controversial from day one, and I hope that film finds an audience, but I hope that it doesn't overshadow this one,
1: yeah.
3: because this is quite, it is worth stepping out for this weekend. And it's sort of a companion piece. It's based on a companion piece to Salman Rushdie's memoir, Knife, Meditations After an Attempted Murder.
1: It's not a companion piece to the Musk documentary.
3: Not a companion piece to the Musk documentary, no, but to Salman Rushdie's memoir, which recounts in quite some detail the horrific events that occurred on August 12, 2022, when Rushdie, speaking at a public interview event in his honor, was attacked by someone in the audience who just got up out of their seat, and they stabbed Salman Rushdie 15 times over 27 seconds. And it very much was an assassination attempt.
1: Yeah.
3: So the film explores how Rushdie, I mean, we begin with, you know, snippets from the attack without ever, you know, having seen it, but that'll come later in the documentary. So it's mostly comprised of footage that his wife, the poet Rachel Eliza Griffiths, took when she was at his bedside in New York. And it's an unusual documentary because this is some very personal footage of a man who's just been through something, through an unimaginable horror.
1: Yeah.
3: And you think that the feature, as a result, is going to capture Salman Rushdie at his lowest and his most vulnerable. And it does at times. But the strength and the bravery and the courage, and at times even the humor that shines through while Salman Rushdie is in that bed fighting for his life is incredible. I mean, this is a guy who's been told, you know, all of the nerves in your left hand are severed and we don't know if you're going to be able to type again. This is a man who's told that, you know, one of his eyes at one stage is hanging out, and he's told that we're going to have to seal the eyelid shut.
1: And we should say, we see him in
3: we
1: the
3: see
1: bed
3: all this.
1: With all these stitches, with his poor eye, and you don't know what to make of it.
3: No, you really don't know what to make of it, but it's, in a way, it's more effective for having showed you that,
1: yeah.
3: because by the time we get to the end of the documentary and we see that, you know, not only is he back in his feet, he's confident, he's capable again, he's determined to not let this attack define his life.
1: And he just refers to the attacker as asinine man.
3: Yeah, and then later on as ass. Like, he refuses to refer to him by his name, because I'm not going to let you control my life or play a major part in is the stance that he takes. So it explores also how Rushdie had been running for his life and hiding in safe rooms for a large part of the 90s following the publication of the Satanic Verses. And back then you had Islamic extremists, many of whom, and Rushdie will say this in the documentary, argues for this, probably never even picked up the book. But they thought that the book, which does satirize, you know, the foundation of Islam, they thought it was, you know, blasphemy, and they just considered, you know, Islamic extremists, this is, they considered Rushdie to be, you know, public enemy number one. And there was a fatwa at one stage, you know, people wanted this otter dead. And if he hadn't got the security detail that he did, he would have been dead long before this, or he would have been attacked, sorry, long before this. So he spent the large part of the 90s just hiding, basically.
1: And playing PlayStations, occasionally doing radio
3: interviews
1: and stuff like that.
3: Yeah.
1: The fatwa lifts, and then he is, for all intents and purposes, is a happy man. He's giving a talk or a lecture in upstate New York on this fateful day. And, I mean, it's a spoiler to say, but I think we need to tell people, we see this attack.
3: We do. And in the run-up to this attack, it is interesting how when Rushdie, you know, re-emerged and when the security was relaxed, he wanted to become a public figure again, and he wanted to appear at as many events as possible in order to kind of, you know, convince himself, I am okay here. And that worked out well for him. But by the time we get to August to 2022 and he's at this event, you can see from some of the aerial footage, because this the attack was captured from various different sides, you can see that the security is definitely relaxed, because the attacker is able to get up out of his seat and just walk towards the stage, up the steps and right up to Salman Rushdie. And watching it, I was discussing with this with a colleague earlier this week, sometimes when I'm watching horrors in the cinemas or at home, my family and my colleagues, some colleagues are always wondering, oh, you never turn away from anything. And horrors, you know, when they're fictional or when they're, you know, big budget, you know, when it's not real, I don't turn away. Even the scary stuff, I don't turn away from.
1: Yeah.
3: With this, I was, you know, I was behind my hands. Yeah. I couldn't believe how frightening that footage is. When you see real life horrors like that up on the cinema screen, it is genuinely scary.
1: Yeah.
3: And I'm glad that Alex Gibney put it in there. It never feels like that footage, because it's at the end of the film. It never feels as if it's exploitative or it's sensationalizing anything by putting it in. It just wants to show you, look at the recovery that this man made and look at the place that he's in now, where he's surrounded by love and happiness and he's determined to keep on being Salman Rushdie. Look at what happened to him. It didn't beat him.
1: No. Oh, exactly. And it's quite a life-affirming watch that way, which is nearly a strange thing to say, given what it's about. So it seems kind of glib nearly to ask, because of such serious subject matter, but what would you say stars-wise for Knife, the attempted murder of Salman Rushdie?
3: No, it's a remarkable portrait of a remarkable man. And another triumphant, you know, piece of documentary making for Alex Gibney, I think. So 4 stars.
1: 4 stars. I go along with that as well. We are in complete unison this week. So that is 4 stars for Knife, the attempted murder of Salman Rushdie, which is in select cinemas. A movie that is in every cinema here and there is Digger, which Chris Wasser and I gave 3.5 stars to. Chris, thanks a lot for coming in.
3: Thanks, Sean.
1: That is it for this week. Next week on the show, I'm going to be talking to Christopher Eccleston. If you want to get in touch with me at any stage, you can email the show screentime@newstalk.com. 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We will be back next Saturday at 6 p.m. because Chris Wasser adorned himself in a Bruce Springsteen t-shirt. Why don't I leave you with some Bruce Springsteen music? And from the aforementioned Tom Cruise, one of his movies that I've rewatched because of Chris Wasser is Jerry Maguire, which I now have a special soft spot for. And of course, it has this glorious Bruce Springsteen song as its main theme. So I'll leave you with that and wish you a happy remainder to your weekend.

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2: Transplant Football World Cup has just taken place in Frankfurt, with Ireland among the countries competing, and two of those players representing here are with me on Lunchtime Live today. Val Weblin from West Cork and Shane Reardon from Dublin Newcastle have both been through life-changing transplant experiences and have gone on to represent their country on the football pitch. You're both very welcome to the show today, lads. Thanks a million for joining us. Val, lovely to talk to you both. Well, what was the experience like for you first of all at the Football World Cup, Val?
3: I suppose it's incredible to meet so many people that have gone through the transplant journey, all different types of transplants from all countries, from South America, Europe, UK, and everybody's there for their second chance at life, enjoying every minute. It was just to see so much joy in one place is fantastic, you know?
2: Yeah. You'd had a difficult couple of years. You might just explain to listeners, Val, what you went through.
3: Sure, yeah. I was born with cystic fibrosis, and when I was 20, I was put on a transplant list. I needed a lung transplant. So in July 2000, I was lucky enough to get a double lung transplant in the Freeman Hospital in Newcastle. And prior to that, I had been in oxygen 24/7. I was in a wheelchair. I'd actually been planning my own funeral, to be honest. That's the way it was going. And I got the lung transplant, and that absolutely changed everything. Even at the time, you were told, average of 5 years for your lungs. And I'm 26 years since I got my lungs. And then, medication does take its toll on the body. And I needed a kidney transplant. I was told that just after the birth of my son in 2016. And my wife, Aunt Rosaline, donated her kidney to me in 2018. So I've a piece of Kerry in me and a piece of the UK in me. So it's keeping me alive, though, and well. And being able to participate in this, being part of Transplant Sport Ireland and being able to play football with the lads with Shane there and meeting people like that, it's just incredible, you know?
2: It's fantastic. It's God, when you just, when you kind of detail, Val, the extent of everything that you've been through over the years, it must have been a dream come true to actually, be in a position physically to line out and participate.
3: Yeah, like as I said, I was in a wheelchair. I'd learned to walk and stuff. We all, as people get transplanted, you go through difficulties and stuff. So you appreciate being able to do things like sport, and you don't take anything for granted. And with the Transplant Sport Ireland, you get the opportunity to play sport and represent your country, which is something you could never have dreamed of. And it's just incredibly part of it. Staying fit is vital for your, for your health and well-being, your mental health and everything else as well as physical. So it's a great outlet. Mm-hmm. And I've never dreamed of playing for my country, and this opportunity came up, and I'm sure Shane will say the same. It's a tremendous honour to be part of the Irish team and to represent the country, for sure.
2: What did it mean, Shane? What did it mean to you to take part in the Transplant Football World Cup?
4: It was an amazing opportunity, to be honest. It's like a great honour. For me, competing is great, but being able to represent my family, my friends, everyone who supported me during my illness, and medical teams, and of course my donor as well. So it was a huge honour to be part of such an event. Back, they had to ask me years ago if I'd ever get a chance to represent my country in any sort of sport. I wouldn't have believed it. So it was very special.
2: Fantastic. Very special. You had life-saving bone marrow transplant. Is that right, Shane?
4: Yeah, that's right. So in September 2018, I was diagnosed with non-Hodgkin's lymphoma. So that was obviously a shock to everybody. Yeah. That, 4 weeks after my diagnosis, I started my treatment. That went on for about 6 months, really, until unfortunately the chemotherapy wasn't really going to be enough for me. So the doctors then told me that I'd need a bone marrow transplant. So I received my transplant on the 7th of June 2019 in St. James's. So the transplant gave me a second chance of life. And, you know, somewhere I made that decision to become a donor. I don't know the person, but the decision they made that day is the reason why I'm here.
2: Yeah. It's changed your life, Shane, hasn't it? And it's just unbelievable. Yeah.
4: It really puts everything into perspective, like, you know, and it still has the effect on me today. But I'll never take it for granted, really. Never take life for granted.
2: And going through the transplant, the bone marrow transplant, like the aftermath of that, Shane, can you tell me maybe a little bit about the recovery and what that was like?
4: Yeah, like the recovery was very tough. I mean, as you go through the treatment, it takes serious toll on your body. So, like, I was for a while, I was wheelchair bound. You know, I had no strength, I had no immune system. I had to build everything back up from scratch. So that took a lot of rehab as well. But, you know, I sort of, once I had the transplant and once I knew potentially everything was going to be okay going forward, I just looked forward and just kept myself going, kept myself active as much as I could. I built myself up, like, day by day, week by week. And, you know, I improved over time and, so yeah, I'm in a position now where, you know, I can represent my country, something I love doing, and I never thought I'd like get a chance to do it, you know.
2: Yeah, but like, I'm just trying to think, you know, after everything yourself and Val have gone through over the years, like the pride in putting on the jersey, it must have been just an incredible feeling for you both, Shane.
4: Oh, massive feeling, especially like when we were away a couple of weeks ago. It's a great feeling, you know, you're in the dressing room with lads that have gone through their own stories, similar situations to you, know exactly what you're talking about, what you're going through. Whereas, you know, day by day, you meet different people every single day. Well, no one's really been through what you've been through. So to share a week with the lads away, you know, telling their own stories, you know, finding out more about each other, building friendships, you know, team spirit. It's great.
2: That's amazing. Like, how did you first hear about the Transplant Football World Cup, Val?
3: About 2 years ago, my wife Julie was on Instagram, and Transplant Sport Ireland popped up, and she said, "Look, you should go for that." And I'd emailed before about different stuff, not to them, though. They were newly formed. So I said, "Look, I will." And I sent a message on Instagram, and I got a reply straight away. And then about a couple of days later, I got a phone call from a guy called Mike Cohen, and he was asking me about things and so on. And it turned out he was only 6 miles over the road from me, and I never knew the guy. And he did transplant himself. And he said, "Look, we play football, we do all sorts of sports, and football was starting up, and would I like to join?" And I said, "Absolutely." And went to training, met a few lads, and it kicked on from there. And, you know, I was at European Championships last year, and this year the World Cup with Shane Noe and the rest of the lads. And it was just absolutely incredible to be there and walking out on the pitch with people, similar journeys to ourselves, as Shane said. You know, with the support of our families and friends behind us, it's just, it was incredible. It's a kind of pinch yourself moment, you know?
2: Yeah. Did Shane, looking back, were you happy with your performance overall, Shane, for the team?
4: Look, we've done what we could do. Like, we were proud of ourselves, made our proud. You know, as I said before, like, it's not just about competing and, you know, winning games and winning medals. Like, that, the football is a big part of it. but like the main part of it is the reason why we're there, how we got here.
2: Yeah.
4: You know, like representing people again that have supported us for so long. It's more about like the people that you're sharing the journey with. And the amazing people you're meeting, like some of the people, myself, Val, and the rest of the lads met over the week, like so special.
2: I presume just finally, Val, for you, for anybody listening today, I mean, and Shane touched on it a little earlier as well, you know, just the, like, being an organ donor, like being a donor, just it's such an amazing gift.
3: Look, it's incredible. As Shane and myself, neither of us would be here if it wasn't for them. I mean, I got a pair of lungs, and obviously that would have to be a deceased donor. And then my wife's aunt did the selfless act of giving me one of her kidneys. You know, it's people like that, you know, to make the decision that, look, I want to be an organ donor. I mean, the amount of lives, I've got a 10-year-old son now. That was something I could never have dreamed of. I got married. I mean, I've had a second life. You know, it's just absolutely incredible.
2: It's fantastic.
3: You know, and organ donation is just an incredible gift.
2: Yeah, well,
3: absolutely.
2: Look, well, fair play to you both, and thanks a million for joining us today to share your stories, and congratulations to all involved there at the Transplant World Football Cup. Thanks a million to you both for joining us today on the programme. 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Coming up after the news, if you want to try and get a grant for solar panels, or maybe you're thinking about new doors and windows, whatever your questions for the SEA, AI, you can get them into us.
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2: You're listening to Lunchtime Live with Andrea Gilligan. It's 1800 453 106. That's the number if you want to get us between now and 2, or you can drop us an email, lunchtimelive@newstalk.com. In around 40 minutes, if you're thinking of getting new windows, doors, maybe you're looking for solar panels, or if you need attic insulation, the SEAI will be here to answer all of your questions about those grants that are available. 087 1400 106. Get your voice notes in to us. From grants, though, to the weather warnings that Bernie just mentioned, and this note from the Climate Change Advisory Council today that Ireland needs to stop treating floods, storms, droughts and extreme heat as individual emergencies, and we actually need to start forward planning to begin preparing systematically for a climate of increasingly severe extremes. And Alan O'Reilly from Carlo Weather is with me here on the programme today. Alan, I was only talking to somebody about this last night. When you think of the incredible summer conditions we had here in this country, what's going to be the payoff in the winter?
5: Yes, well, we are seeing more extremes. We know that. I mean, we've always had droughts, we've always had heat waves, we've always had floods. But the problem is with climate change, they're just becoming more extreme. And it doesn't always mean that just because you got a very hot and, you know, good summer that you're going to have, maybe a very cold winter. But we do know that when we do get these rainfall events, that they are more extreme. We had one actually on Sunday. We had over 64 millimetres of rain fell at a weather station near Dungarvan in County Waterford, and 30 millimetres of that fell in 1 hour. Now, those type of rainfall events would have been very exceptional years ago, but they're becoming more and more common, unfortunately.
2: So how do we plan for this? Because we have that warning, as I mentioned, from the Climate Change Council. They're telling us to stop being so surprised about this. I mean, every year we have some, you know, major storm that really affects parts of the country. And I'm thinking about Storm Ayo in January last year, Alan. I mean, parts of the country were shut down for the guts of nearly 10 days to 2 weeks. And we were all so surprised about this. But we've been told today by the Climate Council, start getting prepared. We need to forward plan.
5: Yeah, and this is something I've been talking about for many years, which is adaptation. You know, we all have to do our bit to cut our emissions, but we also have to be realistic that this runaway train is going. We can maybe slow it down, but we can't stop it, and we have to adapt. So I think one of the interesting ones that I saw, and I think it was the Mail today, was how many years it's taken for these flood relief schemes to be developed. It's taken an average 11 years for a flood relief scheme, and the listed 30 schemes that are still at the design stage 8 years after being promised. So we're very, very, very slow to actually build and to move and to implement. I'm lucky where I live near Tullow in County Carlow and Carlow Town both got flood relief schemes many years ago. They work absolutely brilliantly. To touch wood, neither town has been flooded since. Not river flooded at least. But the likes of Enniscorthy and all these other areas that are waiting for these schemes, the wait just seems to go on and on and on. And people that are no way from the area or connected to the area can lodge an objection. And unfortunately, we see delay after delay after
2: delay. But what is the delay? Is it the cost of rolling them out? Why is it taking us so long to expedite them?
5: I think a lot of it is down to red tape. And look, we have to be very conscious that when you build something like this, you will impact the biodiversity. You will have an impact on the environment in that local area. But I think it needs to be rebalanced, Andrea, because I think at the moment it's gone too far, you know, away from protecting people's homes and people's livelihoods and people's property, and more around maybe, for example, you know, a snail or something that is protected that is discovered when they do these studies. I know there's lots of different reasons and lots of different areas. The other thing is people do make objections from outside of the area. Obviously, everyone's entitled to object, but I don't think the process is able to handle that quickly enough. And we are going to see more floods. There's no doubt about that. Mm. We still don't have a flood forecasting system. There's lots of things that we need to prepare us for these weather events that are becoming more common, but we seem very slow to react.
2: We want to know from talk to listeners today, Alan, about this, like how well prepared is your own area for any kind of flooding or extreme weather conditions? Tell us what the situation is where you are. 087 1400 106 is the number. John O'Donoghue is with us, Alan, as well on the line today. John is the mayor of Killarney in County Kerry. It's about a month on, John, isn't it, since Killarney experienced possibly the worst flooding that the town's ever seen?
6: It is indeed. Good afternoon, Andrea and Alan and all your listeners. It is indeed, I suppose, at the time, echoing very much what Alan would have said there, we heard things like a freak event, a once-in-a-lifetime event, once-in-a-century event, and all of this. But I suppose the science has been telling us for years that these things are going to become more common and that the weather is going to become more extreme. That means drier periods are drier for longer, stormy, wet periods are likewise for longer. So I suppose, very unfortunately, it has actually taken until these events arrived for us maybe to start believing them as a nation. I know lots of people, Alan mentioned there, I've often heard him speaking about this over the years, but very rather unfortunately, it does seem to have taken the events to arrive before people fully appreciated just how serious the situation is.
2: And how are things on the ground there in Killarney, like in terms of the, you know, the clean-up operation and ensuring that you're not faced with a similar situation again, John?
6: Well, very fortunately, when the events, like I'm sure you would have seen the pictures and the video, it was almost like at the time, like we saw in Cork when the Lee would burst its bank, or in Clonmel when the Shore would have burst its bank. But this was actually, there wasn't caused by a river overflooding. It was the sudden deluge in a really short space of time, landing on ground that was so hard it couldn't soak it. And that's what caused all of the flooding. So like it was scarcely believable that this much rain could have fallen from the sky, but it did. Thankfully, the town, by and large, businesses and homes, some were obviously flooded, quite a few were, but it could have been an awful lot worse. Had it continued raining for about another half an hour, we would have been in huge in huge difficulty. And I suppose that is the problem with this situation in the country, that it seems to be almost fly by the seat of our pants situation, where
2: It's always a huge shock. You know, every time one of these incidents happens and we chat about it in the show,

0: We have already implemented and have an ongoing investigation into it. I suppose all of the drainage networks are being investigated at the moment, and any problems that are being identified, are they're trying to find solutions, but it's very difficult. Mm-hmm. Killarney wouldn't be unique in the country in that its storm water system and its sewage system, and the overflow from one goes into the other in periods of heavy rain, which exacerbates the problem. Yeah. So we are currently working trying to separate those, but that's a very expensive process and a very slow process.
1: This texter here is suggesting that extra reservoirs, that's what needs to be built. Shores need to be regularly cleaned, debris, trees cut down where they're overhanging or a risk of falling. Perhaps that might be a good start in addressing some of these issues. Caroline Lee, he is the secretary of the Middleton and East Cork Flood Protection Group. How prepared are you, Caroline, in Middleton for potential flooding?
2: I suppose from an official point of view, there's been very little changed for us since our last extreme flood, which would have been October 2023. As a group, we try our best to monitor those rain levels, river levels, groundwater levels all ourselves within our own groups, that we're as educated on that as possible. And I suppose we go to Alan O'Reilly quite often for a bit of reassurance when we know there's bad weather coming. As regards what's actually been done on the ground to give us protection, the reality is very little. You know, we're still very vulnerable, and we're dealing with a situation where the council and the government, it's a reactive, you know, they're reactive to events, like we've been saying, rather than proactive. Things like clearing drains this time of the year isn't really done. It's a case of reporting blocked drains, you know, lots of those simple measures that aren't being done, never mind pushing forward flood relief schemes. So it's a very worrying time for us.
1: Yeah, I remember that incident in Middleton, and it was less than 10 minutes, wasn't it, Caroline, is all it took for Middleton flooded.
2: It was about 20 minutes really from kind of dry land where we weren't worried to 3 foot of water in the house, and we had no warning. It was only an orange rain warning given on the day. Everyone went about their business, went to work in the city and carried on as normal. So I mean, like, the flood forecasting system, like Alan mentions there, is a major thing that can be done. I mean, we can't stop the rain, but we can at least give people some chance of moving their belongings and protecting their business. And that's just something that's still, even 3 years after that awful day, is still nowhere near kind of being put in place for people.
1: And this texter here suggesting the local authorities need to seriously work on the shorelines around the cities too. Every autumn, it's just so obvious the shores are blocked. When the rain comes up, there's nowhere for it to go. I can't understand why there doesn't seem to be a better approach to this.
2: Yeah, I mean, we're dealing probably in a lot of towns and villages with quite antiquated drainage systems anyway, just not fit for the level of, you know, the level of population in the towns as it's grown. But certainly, I mean, it's something we've pushed here in Cork for lots of times, that we need a very frequent, regular drainage clearing system. And what we're told is that it's cleared twice a year. Autumn and I think spring, but I mean, it's not enough. You walk down the town, you can see very clearly the drains that are blocked, and it's being left to residents and, in fairness, county councillors to spot this and to report it back for clearance. And I mean, that shouldn't fall on an ordinary Joe soap. That should be done as a routine maintenance of a town that is specifically a town that is prone to flooding.
1: Yeah, you look at somewhere like Canada. I mean, they're a country that actually experience all four seasons every single year, and they managed to cope quite well.
2: Yeah, it's crazy. And I mean, we've mentioned that even about the Netherlands, who's obviously notorious for flooding. They have experts, you know, that have managed to protect, you know, their country very well and have the expertise. Yet one of the reasons we're told regularly that all the flood schemes in Ireland can't be advanced is because they don't have that expertise to advance all of the schemes at once. So a lot of the smaller catchment areas, like outside Middleton, like Mogheely, Castlemartyr, aren't being advanced at all now. They don't even have a start date because they're telling us they don't have the expertise, but yet they aren't reaching out to those places to get them either.
1: Just maybe on a final point, Alan, and I don't want to blame any one particular thing, but it has often struck me, you know, when you're driving along and you see loads of embankments and greenways being cut out and cleared for cycle lanes and trees being cut down and looking at more one-off housing. What is the impact of all of that on the levels of flooding that we've seen across the country in parts?
3: Well, the more hard surfaces you have, the more issues you have, and that's something certainly in some built-up areas, and that includes, unfortunately, you know, housing estates that were built in areas that were prone to flooding in the past. Not only are the homes flooding, but there's more hard surfaces.

0: there, which increases the impact then on the areas that are adjacent to those hard surfaces. And like we had a flooding event in Carra Town on Sunday morning. It was very brief, but the river level was very low. The problem was the water couldn't get into the river quick enough. And that's, you know, people are talking about drains being cleared, and that's a huge issue, 100%. But there's also just a certain amount of rain that those drains can take. And if the rainfall comes heavier and quicker than those drains can keep up with, then you end up with these flash flooding. So there's a number of different types of floods. There's the river flooding, obviously, which, you know, Middleton and other areas, but there's also flash flooding, like you saw in Killarney. They're two very different things, and they all need to be worked on. And, you know, I always say that when these things happen, it's the retained firefighters that come to the rescue. So we need to be, you know, really investing in the local government to give them the resources to be able to get ahead of this and to be proactive rather than reactive.
1: A listener here says, I see it every year, people in my own estate brushing leaves off their driveways onto the road in a large pile, which then in turn blocks and covers the drain. The drain is covered, and if there's a sudden rain downpour, sure, the whole thing is blocked up. The leaves can go into the green bin. It would take so much less time as well to actually put them in than brushing them out onto the main street. And another listener says, I see it every year. The same roads are blocked, flooding along the sideway. It's clear to see that if the drains were cleared regularly, the water would get away. I think the councils need to do more, says this listener. Alan O'Reilly, John O'Donoghue, Caroline Leahy, thanks a million for getting in touch with us. 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
1: Earlier in the show, we were talking about the level of celebrations for all Ireland winning football teams across the country, and in particular, the under 16 girls team in County Kildare. Take a listen to photographer Aisling Hyland. She joined us on the programme today to express her frustration.
5: So the county board, like, under no circumstances could the parents organise that. They were going to do one for them. So they had their, I call it a speed round of presentations for them on Sunday. They booked them into a local hotel for an hour, sat them down. They had a few sandwiches, tea and coffee, a few, you know, nuggets and chips put out on the table for the girls. They were presenting the under 14 girls who won the Leinster B, their medals, the under 16 girls who won the Leinster A or the All-Ireland, and the minor team were to show up as well, but they didn't bother going. This is pointless, like. So they were rushed in, rushed out. There was no photographer. There was no hoo-ha made for them. That was it. Like, they just won in All-Ireland and they were just ushered along.
1: A lot of people getting in touch since Aisling joined us, and many other callers too, just after 12 o'clock this afternoon. Another listener tells me, I am the parent of one of the girls in the under 16 team that you're talking about in Kildare, and the parents had said that they were happy to pay for the dinner dance celebration for those girls. We've reached out to the county board in Kildare. We haven't heard back from them, but when we do, or if we do, we'll certainly bring that update to you. Another listener's got in touch to tell me, until the old guard leaves these clubs and county boards, there is never going to be any equality. In our own club, the girls still have to fight for the pitches, they have to buy their own gear. The men are a lower standard and they get everything handed to them. Buses for away matches, sandwiches after matches, brand new O'Neill's footballs every season. If you want to listen back to Aisling and the other callers earlier today, that podcast is up. It's on the Go Loud app. You can subscribe there to Lunchtime Live. Now, an article in the Economic Times in the UK yeah, of all places, has sparked a huge amount of debate because one employee was told that holiday requests were not handled on a first-come, first-served basis. In fact, several team members with young children were being given priority. So this employee was told, no, it's not who gets the request in first for the time off. It's those with children would have to be prioritised in some way. And we're asking, is that fair? And we want to know, how does the annual leave and the Christmas holiday leave work in your workplace? 087 1400 106 is the WhatsApp number. Siobhan O'Neill White from mams.ie is with me here on the programme today. Siobhan, who should get priority?
6: Oh, I feel like it's really tricky. I'm not sure it's as straightforward as saying people with children get priority, but it is really hard when you have kids to organise childcare and to organise holidays and to try and do things around the school system. So, you know, if parents have to work over the Christmas break and over the Easter break, it's really hard for them. And then if you do want to go on holiday with your children, there's only certain times you can really go. You can't pull them out of school for a week or two. That's not an ideal situation. So I would say, like, for me personally, even if we were going away for a girls' weekend, we'd never go when it's a midterm break or an Easter break or something like that. We'd always try and go when the kids aren't there. And then obviously if I'm going away with my kids, we'll do it when they're off school. So parents have less options. I think that's what we're just... It sounds a little bit mean the way they phrased it there, I think, but as a parent, you do have less options. You can't go on holiday as a family at any time of the year, whereas if you don't have kids, you probably have a lot more flexibility and you can go at different times of the year. So parents are restricted in when they...
1: Are you there?
6: Also, I have...
1: Sorry, the phone line just dipped. Dipped ever so slightly for a second there. So you're highlighting, Siobhan, the difficulties, I suppose, that families face, and obviously school leave, and you know, you've got to be around and all of that kind of stuff. So, are you saying that? Do you agree with this? Should the
6: I'm
1: parents?
6: What I'm saying is, I can understand it.
1: Ideally,
6: the people that don't have kids, they can go on holiday whenever they want, but it is harder for parents. I guess the way it's been phrased, it sounds quite mean and it sounds like parents are getting, you know, preferential treatment, but you do need more flexibility when you're a parent. That is the reality. You do need more flexibility in work and in the time that you take off, and you are more restricted as a parent when you can do certain things. So if you don't have kids, you have a lot more freedom. I think it probably could have been phrased a little bit. You know, I can't imagine a boss turning around and going, right, everybody with kids is getting any time off that they possibly want, and if you don't have them, boo-hoo, you know, you kind of have to wait till other people take their leave. I would say normally, as a parent, we would book holidays way in advance because you have to plan these things.
1: For that reason, to be more organised. Yeah,
6: and because, exactly. So the idea that... you know, somebody's been told, well, you have to wait till the parents have all taken the holidays. I don't think it's as straightforward as that. I hope it isn't.
1: Yeah.
6: But I do, as a parent, you are more restricted and you definitely need more flexibility. And I love nothing more than a girls' weekend without the kids, going off with my mum and my sisters, and we would never go at a time when there's going to be loads of family there. So we would deliberately pick a time when we know the plane's not going to be full over a midterm break or something. So I can understand why... you know, the company is saying this, but I have to say, as a parent, I've never received that kind of flexibility in a job. So I kind of applaud them for it, but I can understand why people would be quite annoyed by it. It's like they're getting preferential treatment, but it's just different when you have kids. You just have different demands on you than when you don't.
1: It is, but as you said yourself, in my view there, the onus, the responsibility is on you. It's on the parents to be more organised and to get the request in for the leave. If there was one thing that was ever going to ensure, Siobhan, that I would absolutely flip the lid and lose the head altogether in work, it would be if I was told that parents were getting priority for holidays, or I would go off the head completely. That would be the absolute end of me if I heard a policy like that was being introduced. And thankfully, they know better in News Talk, and they never do anything like that. But it is, interesting conversation today, and a lot of the stories coming in already now from texters getting in touch to tell me how these policies work in their workplace. Saoirse Hanley is with us, Siobhan, on the line as well. Saoirse, you're a journalist with the Irish Independent. How do you feel about this potential proposal?
7: Well, I think it is that idea of, like, I can really understand that somebody who has children has to think about a lot more when they're organising themselves for a trip, right? When they're trying to decide when they go. They do have, to Siobhan's point, they do have a smaller window of possibility for when it would suit to go away. But I think if I was being told that my request that got in early was kind of not as important as somebody who has a child who hasn't even put the request in yet, I think that's where I'd really kind of lose the lid, because I think I kind of liken it to, you know, I've worked hospitality jobs before where if you were a smoker, you could go out for a smoke break kind of at any point. But the non-smokers weren't getting, you know, the same break time to just go and walk outside for a bit. And it's that kind of like missing out on something by virtue of kind of not falling into that group, like missing out on a particular window because I just happen to not have children or I've chosen not to have children. I think that's really unfair. I mean, like as Siobhan is saying, I would normally, if I'm booking a trip, it probably wouldn't be at peak times when there's lots of kids around, loads of families anyway. But like my mom is an SNA and like she travels quite a fair bit during the summer. And like my sister and I would go and see her often. We'd go and we'd book a trip to go visit her or whatever. Just by virtue of her work, that does happen to be in the summer during peak time when families also want to be off to go off to wherever they're going. So if I was, you know, if that request for me was denied by virtue of the fact that I'm not, you know, working around a child's schedule and a school schedule, it would really frustrate me, because I kind of still am in one way. It's like, well, I'm working off somebody else's school schedule. She's definitely not a child.
1: Yeah.
7: But I'm working off of what suits our particular situation. And I think ultimately if it was a case of it being turned down, even though it got in first, that would definitely, you know, be something that I would be really angry about, just because the fact that, you know, I do think it really ultimately should be just a first come, first serve. But then I think at the same time, like, you know, I was talking about this earlier with some colleagues who, some of which have children and some of whom don't. And we were all kind of in agreement that really, definitely when it comes to things like Christmas, you know, there's a lot more for some people to do around that time than there are for others. And I think if somebody who had children like came to me and said, look, would you mind swapping out here and working this day? I just can't for whatever reason. Or would you mind doing Christmas morning? I think I'd be a little bit more open to that.
1: Yeah. Oh, but listen, look, I mean, most people are relatively reasonable, you know, when this common sense prevails. And I know myself, I would so rarely, in fact, I never, this is the first year I ever took really annual leave during the summer holidays, because A, why would I want to go in a peak time that's more expensive when I don't have to? But also, I know that my colleagues who have kids prefer to be off and go during that time. So, like, it's a sort of there's a kind of a mutual agreement thing that sort of happens within an office without it having to actually be a diktat. Like, this listener tells me, when I worked abroad, I insisted on having Christmas off because otherwise I was on my own over Christmas. But now as a team, we consult over the holidays to give those with children the time off during the holidays. But if I really wanted a week off in July, I would be able to take it. You see, that's the thing, Siobhan. There's kind of an unwritten rule about this is anyway, isn't there? Like, it works out in offices.
8: Well, it doesn't, you know, you say common sense, but you know, sometimes common sense is not that common.
1: No.
8: I think how it's dealt with, and I think there needs to be reasonable, you know, allowances put in there. So let's say somebody who doesn't have kids going to a family wedding or something, they have an important event, of course they should be allowed to have the time off. And I think if they've booked it well in advance, well, obviously if you've got a wedding or something, you're going to make sure you have the time off well in advance. So you can't turn around and say, well, no, you actually can't have that week off. I think if it's been approved, that's fine. And I don't think that should be changed. So there is a bit of understanding between people who have kids and people who don't have kids. But I never think someone should be penalised for not having children, because it could be by default or it could be a life choice. And I don't think anyone should be penalised for that. But again, when people do have them, there does have to be some sort of flexibility and some sort of allowance. Normally it works out usually okay. I think the way this one was phrased, it's kind of controversial because it's making it sound like parents are getting preferential treatment. But being a parent and working, you know, just from the day to day, it's so difficult. If the child gets sick or if you have something you need to come in early or late, it's so difficult. And a lot of companies are not flexible on that. So this company sounds like they're really flexible, but obviously it shouldn't be at the, you know, somebody shouldn't be penalised.
1: It should never be at anybody else's expense. This texter here tells me, I had the opposite of my own team. Myself and one of the guys were the only parents, and at Christmas, the people from abroad were given a day's travel and told to work from abroad, while the two parents were told to come into the office and to do the Christmas cover. It didn't happen, as I absolutely kicked up murder over this, says this texter. Damien McCarthy is with me on the line as well, of course, from the HR Buddy. What is the best rule of thumb for companies in dealing with the who gets holidays first issue, Damien?
9: Yeah, well, the best approach to this is that there is no group that should ever be prioritised. It's, I suppose, perhaps discriminatory in itself to prioritise parents. And it's impossible to draw a line with regards to, you know, the age of someone's children and so on. So really, whilst this employer, which you're speaking about, may have thought it was a good idea to prioritise annual leave requests for parents, really, I would say that's a bad idea, because you will never create fairness and equality by, I suppose, providing inequality and unfairness to another group of workers. So there should be no priority. What workplaces should do is treat everybody equally. It may seem kind of simple to say, of course, it isn't that easy always, but most companies operate perhaps on a first-come, first-served basis. The peak holiday times, I suppose, are always one that comes up, the summer breaks, Christmas time, perhaps, in particular. And an awful lot of the workplaces that do this well, they operate fairly, and they operate perhaps on a rotational basis, where everyone gets an opportunity for some annual leave. So that may be not the full week or 2 weeks off over Christmas, but that everyone kind of does their fair share. And I suppose the important thing to remember as well, Andrea, is, you know, with regards to law in Ireland, you know, there is no entitlement for parents to get priority with regards to annual leave requests. But what employers are asked to do is to consider family needs and to consider or have family consideration for people. But let's not forget, you know, it isn't just parents. People have siblings.
1: You're living abroad,
9: so
1: you know, you take people working in Donegal and they're from Cork over Christmas, or, you know, what? Everybody, I suppose, can argue the case of, I have a need.
9: Exactly. Everyone has a case, but no one should be prioritised over another. You know, it's a fair system where everyone is treated equally.
1: This texter here says, we're currently doing up our own Christmas leave roster at the moment, and it used to be done in length of service, but for the past 2 years, they try and allow all of the staff that would like to take leave, they can ask for 1 day leave over the Christmas period, and everything will be tried to be accommodated. Whether you have children or not is irrelevant. Everybody needs a little break over the Christmas period. Another listener asks, what about people not from the country, non-nationals that are working and living here? They want to go back home over the Christmas holidays. The Christmas dates are the same for everybody. Why should parents of priority taking holidays at Christmas over these people? And another listener asking, what if you don't have children but you look after your elderly parents? Are we going to be restricted when it comes to taking holidays? We're talking about this today because of this situation or this story in the Economic Times in the UK about how do you decide who gets to put the holiday leave requests in first. For the moment, Saoirse Hanley, also Siobhan, thanks a million for getting in touch with us too. Siobhan O'Neill White from mams.ie and Damien McCarthy, thanks a million for joining us on the programme. What do you make of this, Sean? Who should get holiday priority? People with children or without?
10: Me.
1: Just you? You should be. Your request should be dealt with first.
10: Christmas holidays, it's everyone for themselves, really. That's what.
1: But there's no surprise. You know when it's going to be. You know when the school holidays are.
10: Yeah.
1: I mean, if you have children, just be more organised. Put in your dates earlier.
10: Yeah. Well, yeah. Absolutely. You should be able to do it in advance.
1: I'm going to cause ruckus. You've the dates booked off already for Christmas.
10: Yeah.
1: Well, fair play to you for being so organised.
10: Yeah.
1: What are you talking about?
10: The story we're going to be opening the show with, it's quite a disturbing one, so it's probably best to give a warning to people that it's about this alleged rape that took place at Cornell University in New York about 2 years ago.
1: Okay.
10: Where a woman alleges she was drugged and then she was raped by 7 men. And it was actually advertised on Snapchat that we have this woman and she's comatose. And she did put in a complaint with the campus university. Nothing resulted from that. Two of the men were expelled, and the other two were given an essay to write. So that's been, she's launched a civil case and the New York Prosecutor's Office has reopened the case now. So we'll be talking about
1: that. That's what you're talking about in the show. Okay, well, look, it'll be very interesting for sure. No doubt about that. Sean, thanks a million. Sean will be with us from 2 to 4 this afternoon. More on that. Email if you want to join us, lunchtimelive@newstalk.com. Now, I should say, coming up in this week's Ask Me Anything.
11: I'm Henry McKean, News Talk reporter, and I'll be with Andrea this Friday for Ask Me Anything, and we'll answer any questions you have in relation to me and others being a reporter.
1: Yeah, what exactly does Henry McKean do every day? I know your guess is as good as ours, but we're going to try and find out on Friday at 1:40. But it's the world of working as a reporter, and Henry has met some of the most interesting and fascinating members of the public and characters down through the years. So really looking forward to this. Whatever your questions about the role that Henry does, get them into us. Send your voice notes into us, 087 1400 106. We'll do our best to get those answered. Ask the expert. 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We'll get those answered next.
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1: Making babies on Lunchtime Live. Professor Shane Higgins, consultant and obstetrician and gynecologist at the National Maternity Hospital at Hollis Street, is with me in studio today. Shane, how's things?
12: Very good. We were down at
1: Hollis Street last Wednesday for a special program, and great to be able to see, you know, what happens inside the facility. Like, it's a huge operation.
12: Yeah, and look, there was phenomenal feedback from patients and staff. It was great to have an audience in the room, and thank you and your crew for coming down and paying us a visit.
1: Now, we're here today to talk about some of the early pregnancy problems that people encounter. How common are they, first of all?
12: Oh, very, very common. You know, we deliver over 7,000 babies a year in Hollis Street, but there'd be at least another 1,000-1,500 pregnancies that don't, you know, survive, the patients who have miscarriages, ectopics, later pregnancy losses. So it's very common. And I think that's one of the things I say to my patients is, you know, they're often fearful of talking about the experience of a miscarriage. And I say, look, you'll be absolutely surprised at how many of your friends and relatives have had miscarriages if you're brave enough to speak to them about it. And that's just how common it is.
1: What are we talking about?
12: Well, you're primarily, so I suppose the complications that people don't want to experience are things like miscarriage and ectopic pregnancy. And but then there's other things like hyperemesis, excessive nausea and vomiting in pregnancy, which a lot of patients, in fact, all patients will tolerate as long as the pregnancy is going well. It makes them very unwell for some of them. But the ones that we kind of generally talk about in terms of early pregnancy complications would be a pregnancy loss through miscarriage and ectopic. And, you know, I know you were talking to Brenda Casey last week, and we have a bereavement service, and it's important also that patients access these services. It's not just an early pregnancy. It is the loss of a baby. It's the loss of something very precious to a couple. And I think they need to be given the additional and necessary support to allow them to recover from that.
1: Tell us about, I suppose, maybe the symptoms. And I'm just trying to think maybe of people listening today that have gone through this. I'm sure it's difficult to hear, or perhaps if you are pregnant. But, you know, it is worth maybe highlighting some of the symptoms that people should look out for.
12: Yeah, well, until you've had your first ultrasound scan, you won't be certain as to where the pregnancy is and whether it's well or not. And that's why a lot of patients will go for early pregnancy scans at 8 or 10 weeks. Just to give them that reassurance. But typically the symptoms associated with that type of complication would be pain in your lower tummy, cramping, and some bleeding. And if you have either of those symptoms and you've missed a period and you have a positive test, then it is important that you go to your local maternity unit, to the early pregnancy service there, and get a scan to establish whether the pregnancy is viable and to establish if it's in the right place. And I suppose singling ectopic pregnancies out, if you have pain in either the left lower tummy or the right lower tummy, it's even more important that you go and get the pregnancy assessed, because that's a pain typically associated with an ectopic pregnancy, where the pregnancy is developing outside the body of the uterus, and most commonly we find it in the fallopian tube.
1: And that's what happens during the ectopic.
12: That's what happens. And ectopic pregnancy means it's not growing in the body of the uterus. So it could be in the cervix, it could be in a scar from a previous cesarean section, fallopian tube, ovary, or even an abdominal pregnancy where the pregnancy is attached to some other part of the abdominal cavity.
1: And why does that happen?
12: Well, we know it's associated with certain things like the use of the intrauterine contraceptive device, smoking, history of pelvic inflammatory disease, endometriosis. But in a lot of cases, we just don't see any known association with it. It's just, so the egg and sperm are released, or the sperm travels through the female uterus into the fallopian tube, where it meets the egg coming from the ovary in the opposite direction. Fertilization takes place. And then the tube must carry that fertilized egg into the body of the uterus, where it attaches to the wall of the uterus. So you can imagine how it can go wrong. And it's quite surprising that it doesn't go wrong more frequently than it does. But if that doesn't go according to plan, then the pregnancy will end up attaching itself, as I said, most commonly to the fallopian tube, but it can attach elsewhere. And it's a very serious, you can call it gynae or obstetric complication, because the fallopian tube isn't made to contain a pregnancy. So the pregnancy would quickly erode through the wall of the fallopian tube and cause quite significant and very dangerous bleeding.
1: But I presume if you're having an ectopic pregnancy, you'll know about it pain-wise, will you?
12: Well, that's typically the presenting complaint, is you've got pain in your left or right lower tummy, and you've got maybe some vaginal bleeding. But, you know, that pain can be indicative of the fact that the fallopian tube is about to rupture, and that's where the very heavy intra-abdominal bleeding can take place.
1: Texter's wondering, Shane, I've had one early miscarriage and one chemical pregnancy.
12: Yeah.
1: I'm wondering what are my chances of conceiving again. I'm 34 and trying for 2 years.
12: Excellent is what I would say to you. You know, there's a term that's used to describe patients who have consecutive successive pregnancy losses, and they're called recurrent miscarriers. And historically, it used to be 3 consecutive losses. And it's only when you start to reach that number that it has an impact on the chances of a subsequent pregnancy being successful. So until you've had a number of pregnancy losses, your chances of a successful pregnancy are very high. And you almost shouldn't kind of worry about getting pregnant again. Just do so. Early pregnancy scan. There are some medications that are now being used in patients who've had pregnancy losses, like aspirin and progesterone. So speak to either your GP or your obstetrician or midwife about those medications.
1: What's a chemical pregnancy?
12: Chemical pregnancy is where you come in, you've missed a period, you have a positive test, it's on a urinary HCG test, and then you have a period a few days later. So you have no clear features, no clear determination of where the pregnancy was. And it's almost failed before you get to that stage where you can go for scans. So it's very, very early, positive test, followed by a period, and then a negative test.
1: Texter wondering, his wife had awful hyperemesis with their son. We would love a second child, but I don't know if it's going to be realistic considering just how unwell she was the first time. Is there anything that can be done, though, to try and prevent it?
12: There's nothing you can do to try and prevent it, but I would caution the listener. It doesn't always recur in successive pregnancies. And anyone who's looked after patients will know patients who had dreadful pregnancies and then very good pregnancies, or the other way around. There's a lot of treatment that can be afforded to the patient during the pregnancy. Intravenous fluids, electrolyte correction, vitamin complex, medication like Caraban, Stematil. They're all medications that can be used if you're going down that sort of replacement pharmacological route. There's the homeopathies, there's acupuncture, acupressure, ginger, all of those things. And you don't know what's going to work, and you don't know if anything is going to work, but there's a lot of treatments that can be offered to patients who are suffering from excessive nausea and vomiting.
1: Not a question, just a comment. We experienced a pre-prom with our daughter who was born pretty sick, passed away just 3 days later, and another miscarriage too. We found Holles Street amazing. The support we got was great. We now have 2 daughters, 4 years and 8 months. I just wanted to make the comment that the work they do is amazing, and I wanted to say thank you. Is this listener? So
12: thank
1: that's
12: you very
1: lovely
12: much.
1: To hear after
12: yes,
1: a very
12: absolutely.
1: difficult experience. Another texter wondering, bleeding in early pregnancy, is that always a sign of miscarriage?
12: No, not necessarily. You know, we make an assumption when somebody comes in with bleeding in early pregnancy that it's coming from inside the uterus and where the pregnancy is attached. But we also make every effort to try and see if there's a local cause, like a cervical erosion or a cervical polyp. And they can be also contributing to the vaginal loss that the patient is experiencing. But even patients where you don't find another cause and you assume it's coming from inside the uterus, they don't all end in miscarriage either.
1: And you made that point, because there's more tax on that too, that even if you've, you know, had an ectopic pregnancy previously, or you've had a miscarriage, it doesn't necessarily mean that'll happen again.
12: Absolutely not. Obviously, if you've had a history of pelvic inflammatory disease or another reason as to why you might have an ectopic, that may increase your risk of an ectopic in a subsequent pregnancy, but it doesn't mean for certain that it's going to happen. All I would caution patients about is getting an early scan to ensure that the pregnancy is in the right place, as in the body of the uterus.
1: And just a final question, listeners wondering, Shane, at what point in the pregnancy will I feel the baby? I'm currently 9 weeks pregnant, but I don't feel pregnant at all, and I'm wondering if I should be worried.
12: No. And again, I often say to patients, you one day you'll have symptoms and you're feeling nauseous and you've been vomiting, and then the next day you're feeling fine. That does not mean the pregnancy is encountering any problems. In terms of feeling the baby move, for patients who are pregnant for the first time, it's often 20 to 24 weeks before you feel the baby move. For patients who've been pregnant before, they often appreciate that movement because they know what they're looking out for much earlier, even 10, 12 weeks. But don't be alarmed if you're not feeling the baby move, particularly if it's your first pregnancy and you're only at the end of the first trimester. But if you're worried, go and get a scan in your local hospital. They'll give you all the reassurance you need that everything's fine.
1: Professor Shane Higgins, consultant, obstetrician and gynaecologist at the National Maternity Hospital at Hollis Reach. Shane, thanks a million for joining us here. On Making Babies. 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After the news, we want to find out why half of men under the age of 25 believe that there are a lot of false rape allegations.
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1: You're listening to Lunchtime Live with Andrea Gilligan. It's 1800 453 106. That's the number if you want to join us, or you can get us on WhatsApp. 087 1400 106 is the number there. Also, we want to chat about this survey today from the Dublin Rape Crisis Centre, that 48% of men under the age of 25 living in Ireland believe that there are a lot of false rape allegations. But 19% of other adults feel that way too. But what this survey found is that there's significant differences in attitudes towards sexual violence between young men and the rest of the population. Take a listen to Rachel Morrow. She's the CEO of the Dublin Rape Crisis Centre, and she was talking about this research to Claire a little earlier this morning.
13: It's a really high figure because it puts the blame, I suppose, on women mostly, because women are the ones who mostly experience rape and sexual violence. It's a very harmful myth, and actually it's been proven time and time again that it does happen, but it happens very, very rarely. And actually it's a lot more common for the perpetrator in sexual offence cases to deny that they did anything wrong. And we see the high level of conviction. So they often plead not guilty, and then they're found to be guilty. So actually that burden of lies and untruths actually lies with the perpetrator. Mm-hmm. So the reason that it's so harmful is that if you're somebody who's experienced sexual violence and you tell a young man what happened to you, their first and initial response may be not to believe you and to think that you're lying.
1: I'm joined in studio today by Ciara Mangan, who's the founder and CEO of Beyond Surviving and also a fellow survivor of rape as well, and Chris Rook, who's a sexual assault survivor and advocate, both with me in studio. Good afternoon to you both. Ciara, can I just maybe ask you first of all, you know, like when you hear that headline figure today that we nearly have half of men under the age of 25 living in Ireland today in 2026 that believe there are a lot of false rape allegations, what does that say to you?
14: Well, I was struck by the lack of belief, I suppose, in survivors, and that can be really felt in survivors themselves, where they can carry that burden with them. It's something that we hear time and time again at Beyond Surviving. You know, if survivors are holding that and internalizing that, and that belief can really create such a huge barrier and be so significant for survivors in reporting, in seeking support, in telling somebody, or even pursuing justice at all. And what the surveys today declared to me really was that survivors feeling of not being believed is certainly affirmed through the results in this survey, and that it's very real for them to feel like that, and that they're validated in that thoughts.
1: That victims don't feel believed in the first instance, and then nearly
14: they're right to feel like that,
1: yeah.
14: You know, because that's what the stats are telling us. And we see as well in recent weeks, survivors spoke to this almost dual existence that they have within society, where they feel misunderstood, not understood, and whether or not it's even worth it to explain their experiences to others because of how that may be perceived, or how they're hearing that it will be perceived by others, and how it will be received, and the response that they will get from others if they do have that courage to disclose that. So that's a real fear for survivors that they do carry.
1: And I suppose, Chris, you know, like I was even just thinking about this earlier this morning when I was listening to some of the analysis of it. Like, if I was somebody today who had unfortunately gone through any kind of sexual assault or rape and was thinking, you know, to go to the authorities and go and report this. Like, the idea that I'm now hearing that it's not just the 48% of men under 25, there's 19% of other adults who too feel that a lot of rape accusations, a lot of these allegations, that there's a lot of them are false. Like, that's got to be a deterrent for people out there today hearing that.
15: It does, and I think Ciara has spoken to that like quite well, to the deterrent for survivors. I think the other side of it is, you know, I think it's interesting to hear talk about the fear for survivors. I think there's also clearly a fear for young men there. The fear is that they are going to be accused of something that they believe they haven't done. And I think, you know, all of us have young men in our lives. All of us, you know young men and people who, you know, and most of them are decent, and most of them are trying their best. And I think the question there is, you know, we can show the facts show that, you know, false accusations are minuscule. So facts aren't working. So I think the question is, we need to talk to men, and we need to engage with men where their fears are at, and allay those fears and help them understand more, you know, but work with them to create a common basis of what consent is, what sexual violence looks like, because that to me is the piece that's missing here.
1: How do we do that? Because behind these columns of stats today, and there's, you know, there's plenty other figures in the report that we can talk about, but without kind of, you know, sort of throwing loads of figures at listeners, I suppose what we do hear and see today is the significant differences just in attitudes between young people and older people and everybody else in between. So how do we address that?
15: I think what we probably need to do is move away from this idea that everyone acts perfectly, you know, and we need to open up a space where people can be more honest about their experiences, can be open about their experiences, and we can have a dialogue about them. I think at the moment there is a sense for men that they need to act perfectly all the time, you know, and that if not, they will be accused of something. And the fact of the matter is that we have all probably done something in a situation that was not ideal, that may have been harmful, and we are all fallible, and none of us are perfect in that sense. And I think we have to bring that into the conversation and not, you know, abandon the need for a purity test around this issue, but bring in some vulnerability, bring in some sense of we have all done things that are probably not ideal. And the reason that we have done those things is because we weren't equipped with the tools to do them in the first place. And the young men aren't being equipped with the tools to handle relationships and sex and consent. Like, none of us were. We've all been through, many of us have been through the sex ed system in Ireland. Yeah. It's not great. And I think that's, you know, that's where we can begin to have those conversations. Because I think if we can bring men into those conversations, then we will allay those concerns as well. And we will build up a common sense of what consent and sexual violence is, which will allow us to, you know, determine who is acting in good faith here and who is, you know, mistaken in their beliefs and who is actually malicious.
1: How do we do that, Ciara? It sounds like is that something that should happen in the classroom? Is it an external? How do you handle that?
14: Education, more awareness, calling out the behaviour on the football pitch, you know, standing with survivors, calling wrong and speaking more openly about it. I think there's a lot of education to go into the impact and the life-changing impact that sexual violence has. And you know, survivors would say that they feel like others just simply don't get it. They don't understand the pervasiveness of it. They don't understand the life-changing alterations it has to your life. So just talking a little bit more about that is, you know, and bringing awareness to the severity of this crime.
1: Because it is, and you made that point, like this is probably something that's holding people back. The idea that there is kind of skeptical attitudes out there. We've constantly heard people, survivors, talk about, you know, the fear of victim blaming, and that maybe has been an experience that they've had themselves. Those aren't deterrents for reporting, aren't they?
14: Yeah, I mean, what survivors want is to be heard, to be understood, to be supported, to be believed. And it's as simple as that. And I think the onus is on everybody to fully comprehend and take into consideration the what this really is, the impact of these crimes and how it affects people. I often go back to, you know, it's not enough for it to just land on your own doorstep to care. There has to be, you know, a real commitment there to understanding what this crime is and how it affects so many people, particularly in this country.
1: I suppose parents have the greatest role of all, Chris, in this, don't they? With their sons and daughters in talking to them about consent, about attitudes towards allegations that are made. Like, probably parents in as much as education.
15: Yeah, I think parents have a role. I think we all have a role. You know, I think it's one thing to talk, you know, I think it's always easier for us to talk about these things in terms of other people when these are, you know, practices. Many of us are leading active sex lives. We are all engaging in this all the time. And so actually there is a benefit for all of us in engaging in these conversations. Yes, in terms of the young men in the survey, yes, you know, many of whom will be in, you know, education systems and education circumstances, then yes, absolutely, you know, their parents, their educators, and the systems that surround them will have a huge role to play. But I think it's up to all of us to you know, at all ages of life and at all stages of life. It doesn't matter if you've been in a relationship for 30 years or if you're, you know, 18 and having you're dating for the first time. You know, I think these issues are synonymous around us. They are all around us. They influence all of our relationships. And I think, you know, there's an element there that you know, all of us have a role to play in maintaining, you know, and again, coming together to form that common understanding.
1: 31% of men under the age of 25, Ciara, in this report, 31% say that someone who doesn't make a report to the guards shouldn't be believed. Like, that's...
14: And that says instantly that they have absolutely no idea what it takes to report a crime, to even tell somebody what happened to you. It can be a very confusing experience. We can have blocked memories. Trauma can take over and completely, you know, erase certain aspects of your attack. Mm. It's a better understanding of the real traumatic effect that these crimes have on people's brains. Reporting is no easy quest at all. The odds are always stacked against you because we're being fed the information constantly. You know, in the region of 67% of cases don't go forward to past the DPP. The length of time that it takes these cases to progress through the courts, the current system at the moment would be a deterrent in itself. And the conviction rates, the burden of proof. I mean, it's not an easy decision. And to be honest, an easier decision is not to pursue that for the sake of your mental health.
1: Can I just say too, Ciara, when we're talking about this, we're not talking in the main or necessarily about, you know, it can be both genders. I mean, this is attacks on men as well as it's attacks on women. We're just talking about the figures today that tell us that we've got 31% of men under the age of 25 who feel that when somebody doesn't come forward and make a report to the authorities, to the likes of the Gardaí, that they shouldn't be believed. 2% of their female peers also agreed with that as well, Chris.
15: Yeah, I guess I am in a situation where I did report to the guards and I didn't go through the court process. So I guess I fall into that in some way. And it's really tough to hear. Again, I think what Ciara's identified there is true in the sense that it is a lack of understanding both of the crime and the system then that you would have to go through when you're going through that. Again, I come back, I come from a prevention and, you know, and sort of forward thinking point of view, which is if we had more education around, you know, what that system looks like, the fact that people aren't, you know, doing it for money, that these are criminal cases, that, you know, it's, there's a whole, you know, set of the procedure doesn't go down that route at all, I think is important to acknowledge.
1: And you make that point, Ciara, like it's actually very difficult even to bring a case forward in the first place, to go through with it. I mean, even before, aside from the fact that it is to go through the DPP and they have to be satisfied that, you know, they feel this is something that they can go forward with. But then for the victim, the person going through it, the survivor, they are faced with the whole onslaught of going through a court's experience, and it's
14: very easy for people to say just report it. And I do remember my naivety at that point in time, just, you know, this immediately happened and I told somebody, oh, report it. That is, it's not as simple as that. It's you're going into a very long, grueling process where, you know, it's going to take a taxing effect on your whole well-being, from mental health to emotional, psychological, everything. And it's not a decision that you take lightly. And I suppose in terms of, you know, where that statistic is coming from, in terms of perhaps only being believed once the conviction is secured, we're seeing so many more women now and men waiving their anonymity. Mm-hmm. And that's when these cases are being heard in the public. And that's a very brave thing to do. And that's why I would continuously, mm-hmm. you know, applaud the women that do that and make it to that stage as well.
1: Just maybe on a final point today to you both, Chris, for anybody, you know, tuned in that like that is maybe thinking of going forward, or they've unfortunately had an experience like this, what would you say to them? Because I know it's easy for us to say, go and report it, but
15: yeah,
1: your advice?
15: My advice as someone who did report and then chose not to go forward, you know, I think you don't owe anyone anything in that situation. I think you can do what you'd like in your own time. And I think, you know, the question for someone in that role is always going to be sort of what supports are available to you and what can you do to heal best, I guess, is the question. And that's going to be slightly different for everyone. There are support services out there. There aren't enough support resources out there. We need to, you know, and certainly every time I'm given a mic, I'm going to tell the government to fund it more.
1: Yeah.
15: But, you know, I think it is. It's difficult to tell people what to do except to take a breath and that they are allowed to feel however they feel and choose whatever they would like to do that would help them.
1: You, I suppose, your own experience, Ciara, you've like obviously set up the Beyond Surviving, you know, group as well, and you've actually turned the incident that happened to you and having gone through the courts into one now of kind of advocacy, I suppose, really in your own role. But what would you say to people listening today?
14: That, you know, you are believed. That's what struck me from reading the statistics today and the survey. And, you know, whatever you choose, just like Chris said, to do in terms of your own healing and pursuit of justice, if that's something that you choose to do, then you do that. Perceptions, this is something that we'll have to work on, and the continuous attitudes that are coming through in this report, there's still a lot of work to do in that area.
1: If people want to get in touch with you through the group, where can you do that?
14: So you can get in touch with Beyond Surviving at beyondsurviving.ie, and that's the same for our social accounts as well.
1: Just as well to mention the national, the 24-hour, the helpline number for the Rape Crisis Centre, their helpline phone number is 1800 77 8888. That's 1800 77 8888. Some of the personal stories and experiences coming into us. Look, if you want to share yours, drop us an email. It's lunchtimelive@newstalk.com, and we might actually come back to this perhaps tomorrow as well on the programme. Ciara Mangan, Chris Rook, thanks a million to you both for joining us here on Lunchtime Live today. We'll take a short break. Back in a moment.
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17: Because I'm happy.
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17: Because I'm happy.
1: Is with me in studio today with all of the good news that's happening around the country. How's things?
19: Great, with a smile on my face.
1: I know, as always, in fairness to you. Nice lime-coloured jumper.
19: Yes,
1: you're just a picture of happiness today, Cathal. Plenty of good things happening, though, around the country. I'm sure a lot of the parents will love this one.

0: Now, do you count your own steps?
1: No.
0: No, I kind of got into a habit of counting them, and then I got too obsessed with it that I was kind of reading into it too much and trying to track
1: this
0: them every day.
1: Wasn't it 10,000 steps a day? I was looking at it initially when that kind of thing came out about a year or two ago, but I just found I was becoming nearly obsessed.
0: Yeah, people do become obsessed, but this shocked me this morning to find that 3- and 4-year-olds around the world are clocking up to around 30,000 steps a day, which is
1: 3 times the daily.
0: This is average. It's crazy. So the average is in around 18,500 steps daily for 3- to 4-year-olds. It's a study published in the Lancet Child and Adolescent Health kind of international study. And it was looking at 3,500 3- to 4-year-olds across 44 countries around the world. So it's not just people, I suppose, in Africa or Asia or America. It's Europe. It's across the whole world. And they found that the daily activity of these toddlers ranged from just 1,100 steps a day, which is not a huge amount, to almost up to 30,000, which is a really, really high end of the scale. And I suppose people are looking at this about the positives that will come in later life for these toddlers. The overall physical activity, I suppose, among toddlers is remarkably high that we can see from this study. And kind of the naturally highly active like cohort is proven to given more opportunity, toddlers will move more. And it highlights an impressive physical stamina in early childhood for people
1: but
0: in Europe.
1: But they don't know necessarily that they're doing it.
0: Yeah, they don't know that they have to count their 10,000 steps. They're not wearing a wearable or a fitness brand. It lowers risks of childhood obesity and higher likelihood to maintain an active lifestyle, I suppose, later on in adolescence and in adulthood. So, like, I see it more and more as I'm coming into work, children walking to school now. Like, I suppose, especially when we had a nice kind of
1: these
0: summer.
1: These scooters. You know, the little scooters are everywhere.
0: They're everywhere. They're so cute. They're brilliant. And it does put a smile on my face. But even now that schools are back and I'm commuting into work every morning, I see it in the likes of the north side of Dublin City. People are walking with their kids now to work. I would have often, like, growing up, we would have done a bit of walking kind of when we were in primary school, kind of halfway, but nothing on 20,000 steps. So it's great to see people, our children around the world, being so active.
1: Now, I never knew it was hot to be a penny pincher.

0: forget you're tall, dark and handsome, Andrea.
1: Go on.
0: And look at someone who's apparently good at saving a few quid on the household bills.
1: Really?
0: Yeah, well, that is a new survey.
1: The savvy money man.
0: This is it.
1: That's what's hot.
0: Someone who's good at looking after their money and also knows how to save their money for household bills and different things like that. Coming in at around 67%, and what people look for in a partner is knowing how to save money on bills, and being financially savvy is just below that at number 7 at 66%. And then in number 9 is physically attractive. So people are no longer looking for the Prince Charming. They're more looking for the prince who's looking after your money.
1: Yeah, that knows how to shop around on the utility bills.
0: This is it. Well, we all want to know how to get the best deal. I personally, I know, like, we always say this, my mother's definitely listening. I'm not the best person for saving or looking for a good deal on things. I'm probably a bit fast and loose when it comes to these things. But I think more and more as people get older, they're thinking into their future, and this is it. They're looking at someone to buy a house with, and someone, I suppose, makes themselves financially secure. Being open to have a pet is also on the list. So people are looking for someone that they can share, I suppose, not only their bills with, but walking the dog.
1: Yeah, not me anyway. But it is funny that, like, for people maybe going, if you're going on a date this weekend, know that the person who's looking at savvy, creative ways to save on splurging,
0: they're either treating you or they're going to be going Dutch.
1: Love
0: that's
1: it.
0: The thing. There, Andrea, not such an innocent girl.
1: Victoria Beckham,
0: her debut solo single way back in 2001 after Spice Girls disbanded. Well, she's back in the recording studio.
1: Go on.
0: So Victoria Beckham's son, Cruz, is kind of taking
1: on. He's the musician,
0: isn't he? Yeah, he's the frontman for The Breakers, a band in the UK. And they're kind of doing great things. They were at Reading and Leeds, a festival in the UK, Lollapalooza. So they're on the up. But he posted on Instagram just this past weekend of a picture of his mother in the recording studio with him in front of a mic, headphones on, the whole shebang, and said, yes, we've got Posh back in the studio. So we could maybe, I think...
1: Which is funny, because there's been a lot of talk about a Spice Girls reunion because of the wannabe anniversary. And one of the things that's been made clear in any speculation about this is that Victoria Beckham wouldn't be a part of any potential anniversary again.
0: Yeah.
1: Like, tour-wise.
0: Yeah, this year they're obviously releasing a singles collection in November, kind of unreleased tracks, B-side, remixes, the whole lot. And people are still, I suppose, probably holding out hope that Spice Girls, like I say, I never got to see them in 2018, so I'm still holding out hope that they would return. Victoria or no Victoria, but I think people obviously, like, when she went out on her own, it wasn't like the massive pop sensation that they thought she'd be.
1: Solo music run was not her thing.
0: Yeah, and it wasn't for all of them either. People want the Spice Girls back, but now more, I suppose, later on into the 2020s and stuff like that, people are starting to relive these singles and enjoy them for what they are. But yeah, she's back in the recording studio. Hopefully we might see a little, I don't know, feature on her son's new album coming soon.
1: Yeah, watch this space. Now, if you've been missing The Traitors.
2: A moment of silence for the celebrities gathered today. Thoughts and prayers. He doesn't love a dramatic exit.
0: Yes, Andrea, the celebrity haters. This is my reason to be happy this week.
1: Why?
0: Because obviously, like, this, the Traitors Island was incredible and we all were hooked, but the celebrities is just so much fun. We had Alan Carr last year and he just took over our screen.
1: The first...

0: 8 p.m., which is great because we can be in the bed by 9.
1: Yeah. I know, it's that little bit earlier
0: little
1: than the
0: bit
1: Irish.
0: Earlier, it's great.
1: So it kicks off tomorrow night.
0: Yeah, tomorrow night, as so Thursdays and Fridays. We've John McNally, Jerry Hall, James Blunt in there as well, Miranda Hart, loads of great people on it. So you should give it a go.
1: Now, this is my reason to be happy this week.
0: Are rumoured to be back.
1: What's the story? Because they are touring at the moment.
0: Yes, they're in Dusseldorf in Germany, kind of doing a residency, almost like the style of the one they did in the Sphere in Las Vegas.
1: Yeah, that's so, only recent as well.
0: Yeah, that was just kind of last year that they took over the Sphere in Las Vegas, and it looked absolutely incredible. And they're currently in Dusseldorf, but they're currently in advanced talks for a UK tour, which in my head hopefully means a UK and Ireland tour. Maybe there might be a date in there, but one of the shows is expected to be at London's O2 Arena because it's the venue's 20th anniversary celebrations next year. So there's going to be a huge range of gigs across London next year in London's O2. They're open to it, mm-hmm. From what I know. They're definitely open to touring and they're in advanced talks. So I'd love to see them. They have so many hits.
1: I saw them in the Three Arena. No, it could be 8 or 9 years ago.
0: Okay,
1: I'm going to guess. Yeah, I've only ever seen them once.
0: Like,
1: they were brilliant.
0: Everybody.
1: You know me in a boy band.
0: As long as you love me. I know, jeez, I'm surprised we're at 13 for Westlife.
1: All the tunes. Cathal O'Sullivan, thanks a million for popping into studio today to just bring a little smile to our face this Wednesday afternoon. Now, coming up on Friday's show.
2: 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Being a reporter.
1: Yeah, what exactly does Henry do day to day? 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Now, a little earlier in the show today, we were talking about the number of people who rely on the bank of mum and dad. 1 in 4 in this country. These are young professional adults who say that they need financial support from their parents. It's not just, though, for the big ticket items. It's not just for going to college, help with buying a house, the mortgage deposit, buying a car. It's for things like daily groceries, it's the house insurance, it's the health insurance and the childcare bills. Take a listen to some of those callers.
3: No mother and father wants to see their children stuck. 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Mm-hmm. And it was a couple of hundred quid. You know, I mean, there's no kid, no young person in their 20s can afford that a month.
1: X-rays, scans, consultant appointment, A&E visit, and you're at the guts of 700-800 quid.
3: Yeah. In your core as a parent, you want your child to be happy and healthy and fed and dressed.
1: Katie Mack of the Opinions Matter podcast is with us here too, Claire, on the line.
4: Yeah, hi Andrea.
1: How are you doing?
4: I have a bit of an issue with this because obviously, you know, things are hard, you know, the price of fuel, the price cost of living, everybody's kind of, you know, feeling it at the moment. But at the same time, I'm kind of like, at some point, you need to have financial independence. You know, your parents have done their job. And look, if my children came to me when they're in their 30s, obviously I would help them. I wouldn't say no. I wouldn't see them stuck. Like, I'd love to know, you know, the people who are going asking the parents for money, how many of them smoke and drink and everything else. And then for the mortgages, everybody has this big obsession with living in Dublin. Like, you cut your cloth to meet your needs. There's a lot of people working from home and working remotely. Like, what's stopping them moving a little bit down the country to something that's more affordable?
1: Yeah, people have very mixed views about this today. Like, this texter says, I support my daughter in college. I also have my 29-year-old son back at home with his 5-year-old boy who has autism. It's very tough going in our house at the moment. This listener says, I think some of the callers have totally unrealistic views. People do not want to ask their parents for money. They're actually left with such little choice but to ask for help. And another texter tells me that they work full time. They've managed to save €25,000 off their own back. They're on €47,000 a year. Still can't afford a mortgage. And most weeks I manage to live off 50 quid. And finally, for the moment, another listener getting in touch today to say that, you know, I understand the cost of living. Yeah, it's very expensive. But the nail bars, the eyebrow bars. They've never been as busy. They're popping up in every corner of the country. I think these are luxury items and they should only apply for special occasions. Save that money, says this listener. Older parents are not able for this stress. They've worked hard enough.

0: and they now need a break themselves to enjoy life. You can listen back to those callers today. Podcast is up. It's on the Go Loud app. You can subscribe there to Lunchtime Live. Sean Moncrief is with me. He'll be here in 20 minutes. What's on the menu?
1: There's a show that's just started on Apple TV called Brothers, and it's got Woody Harrelson and Matthew McConaughey in it. And there's this, there had been this kind of internet conspiracy theory that, actually they were brothers, that they have the same father. Mm. But Woody Harrelson's father is an incredible, or was an incredible character. He's dead now. He was a hitman. He died in prison. And he was jailed for killing a judge. That there's some doubt over that particular conviction. Right. But it is known he killed other people for money and was a mad drug addict and claimed he was in and or around the grassy knoll when JFK was killed. So we'll be talking about that. Also, yesterday, Andy Burnham said, you know, they might consider rejoining the EU. So we'll be talking about whether we'd want them or not.
0: Yeah, well, that's one element of what he said. The other thing he also talked about yesterday, the fact that they're going to clamp down on landlords who have derelict buildings lying idle. We're going to be talking about that next here on Lunchtime Live. Should we follow suit?
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0: You are listening to Lunchtime Live with Andrea Gilligan. It's 1800 453 106. That's the number if you want to join us on the show between now and 2 this Thursday. Home Squad here in around 40 minutes to answer all of your interior design questions. Get those into us. 087 1400 106 is the WhatsApp number. And presenter Ashley James has spoken out about dealing with incontinence after the birth of her second child. And it's not something we've talked about in the programme. We're going to do just that today. If it's something you've experienced, if you're comfortable sharing your own story with us, you can drop us an email. That's lunchtimelive@newstalk.com. Just before we go any further with the show today, I do want to mention there's a lot of really good, lovely well wishes and praise coming in for Aisling O'Kane, who spoke to me at the very start of today's Lunchtime Live about her sister-in-law, Danielle. She's 37. She's a mum of two. And she suffered catastrophic injuries following an accident in Dublin as she was making her way home from the Westlife gig at the Three Arena last Saturday night.
3: Danielle needed to be resuscitated on the scene, so she essentially had passed away due to the collision. So the paramedics were able to resuscitate her on the scene of the accident when she was being transferred by ambulance then from the scene to the Mater Hospital. She went into cardiac arrest and she needed to be resuscitated for a second time. And while this was happening, she was, there were like mini strokes that were happening with her brain due to the trauma in the brain and then also with the heart attacks that she was experiencing. So when she got to A&E, she was rushed in, and after some time so the consultant, some other doctors and nurses came out and basically explained to my brother that Danielle had experienced what they would describe as a life-ending brain injury.
0: So that's Danielle's sister-in-law, Aisling, with me in the start of the show today, just explaining what happened following that accident involving a rickshaw and a car. And I do want to mention the guards have also released a statement to say that, you know, they don't comment on named individuals, but just with regards to an appeal for information following the collision, they're looking for anybody who witnessed the incident to come forward. They're talking maybe specifically to road users who may have camera footage, things like dash cam footage, or anybody who was travelling in that vicinity of the North Wall Quay on Saturday, just last Saturday, the 26th of September. If you were there between 10:30 and 11:15, you're asked to contact the guards that are investigating this incident, and you can get more information. You can contact those at Store Street Guard, the station in Dublin. It's 01 66 68 000, or you can get them on their Garda confidential line as well. And if you want to listen back to Aisling's story in full, the podcast is up. It's on the Go Loud app. You can subscribe there to Lunchtime Live. And also, we too have shared the link to the GoFundMe page that Aisling was talking about in that interview. I've actually put it on my own Instagram at Andrea Gilligan 1, but you can find it yourself online too. It's Help for Danielle, And that is the GoFundMe page. But all of our thoughts with Danielle and the family as well at a very, very difficult time for them. 1800 453 106, the number if you want to get in touch with us on the programme today. You might have heard that there's an investigation into a shooting incident happened on the south side of Dublin City in the early hours of Wednesday morning. It happened at a residential premises near the community centre on the Bluebell Road in Dublin. But it's actually the third shooting in that area of Dublin within the past 10 days, with petrol bomb attacks also occurring during a pretty difficult week. And Sinn Féin councillor for the Ballyfermot Drimna area and chair of the local community safety forum, Dahi Doolan, is with me here on the programme. I mean, three such incidents in just 10 days, Dahi. I mean, it's a difficult situation. What's been done to support the local community?
4: Well, thanks for having me on, Andrea. First of all, I just want to say these attacks were all wrong. They shouldn't have happened and they're unacceptable. The communities we live in are wonderful communities full of good families, hardworking families trying to improve quality of life for everybody. Mm-hmm. And the gun attacks and the petrol bomb attacks were absolutely wrong. And those people involved in these attacks, they need to step back. They need to be conscious of the stress, the strain that they're putting our communities under, and it's unacceptable. And I've called on two occasions now that the Minister for Justice, Jim O'Callaghan, needs to be in a meeting with all elected representatives, senior Gardaí, and other stakeholders in the community to see how we can work together and resource a programme to tackle the causes and the consequences of this violence. This violence is wrong. There's nothing normal about it, but it is having a deeply negative impact on our community. This violence traumatises families, traumatises residents, traumatises older people and vulnerable people, and it's wrong. And I think the community cannot be left simply to deal with it themselves. We don't have the ability, the wherewithal. Mm-hmm. This is a Garda issue, but not exclusively Garda. We need the Minister for Justice to step up to the challenge. He's been very silent on this issue. This violence is intense. It's in a small part of Dublin. And surely we have the wherewithal to deal with the causes and consequences of this and to support the community moving forward.
0: And I mentioned the investigations, you know, underway, the guards leading those in relation to the three separate incidents that we talked about in just over the course of a week, Dahi. But I mean, what is the appropriate programme? Like, you can't have guards on every street to prevent this. So what are you talking about?
4: We don't want guards on every street. But I do think if people do come into the city centre, they'll see guards on every street corner in Dame Street, Dublin Castle, City Hall. There's a saturation of guards in there to facilitate the EU presidency, and I understand fully we need a guard programme for that. But it seems to be at the cost of ordinary communities. And the good people I represent here in Ballyfermot and Drimna deserve the same protection, the same presence, and the same number of Gardaí to protect and serve the people in Bluebell, in Drimna, in Walkinstown, and in Ballyfermot. And it doesn't seem to be happening.
0: Yeah, well, you don't know necessarily that those resources have been drafted away from any one particular
4: district. Well, in fact,
0: district.
4: We do know the resources. We do, absolutely, we know that the Garda resources have been drafted into the city centre.
0: Yeah, and I know some will tell us previously when we talked about this.
4: Actually, sorry, I have to say, we know for a fact that Garda resources have been taken from local districts and brought into the town centre.
0: And not those that are off duty at that period or on rest days.
4: No, we are fully aware of the statistics provided, which shows Garda have been brought into the city centre, and it appears very clearly, it seems to be at the cost of local communities. But look, we are where we are. We need to move forward. And that's why I've called on the Minister for Justice, because ultimately the buck stops with him, that he needs to work with us, assure us, and provide resources to make sure that these crimes are investigated and there's resources put in place to tackle the causes and consequences. Because there's nothing normal about this. No community should have to live with this. This violence appears to be spreading. It's happening now. And nearly every second and third day, we're lucky nobody's been seriously injured or worse. And I really don't want to be coming on the news in a few days or a few weeks dealing with a much more serious situation. We can deal with it now if we're given the support and the resources from the Minister, the Gardaí, and others. Okay. This is the whole community approach needed, Andre, to make sure our communities are safe, welcoming places for everybody. Nobody should have to live with the threat.
0: One incident is one incident too many, and yet you're like obviously talking quite specifically about three different incidents that have happened.
4: There's been a number of petrol bomb attacks, and those attacks, I know because I've spoken to the residents, affects the whole community. Mm-hmm. That puts a whole community, it terrorizes the whole community, and particularly those who are vulnerable, those old, living on their own, and we shouldn't have to live like that in the 21st century European capital. We have the resources, we have the personnel, let's use them wisely to protect and serve our community.
0: Okay, just when you mentioned that, stay with me, Dahi, for a moment, because Mary is with us on the line. It's 087 1400 106 is the number. Mary, you're living in the Drimna area. How are locals feeling there, you know, at the moment after these recent attacks?
5: Well, to be honest, I haven't heard of them, and I haven't heard among my neighbours, people who have heard of them. Now, I'm not, you know, sort of chatting with my neighbours every day, but the sort of crosstalk that you hear up at the chemist or in the shops or on your way to or there, on the Lewis or on the bus, I haven't heard anything of it.
0: And you feel safe in the area yourself, Mary, you do?
5: Oh, I do. I'm a profile that Jessica described. I'm in my late 70s. I live alone. I would be, therefore, I suppose, considered vulnerable. But I think the vulnerability that myself and people like me feel in this area is more about the worry of want of how it's going to, heating bills are going to affect us in the winter, of how trying to stretch a pension now is affecting people in terms of what they can and can't eat, or are they going to be able to give a Christmas to their grandkids, or what. It's the stress of the priorities that that the government seems to favour all the time that is stressing people out more than the criminals. I know that there's bad people out there, of course there are, and they're doing criminal acts and has been for a long time. But it's the day-to-day.
0: It's the day-to-day that's more stressing, worrying
5: that
0: you, Mary.
5: More stressing of people.
0: Okay, okay. Well, that's a point worth highlighting as well. Ardash is with us on the programme. You're in the area we're talking about, Ardash, is that right?
6: Yes, correct.
0: You are, yeah. And you know, just listening to Dahi describe the scene over the past week and a half, how are you feeling?
6: It's a mixed feeling, to be honest. I've been here since 2018 when I came with my wife for my master's, and we have made lovely friends here in Ireland ourselves. We have had really good experiences as well, but again, you know, a few of them really struck out. And generally speaking, it's a thought that we always have in mind while leaving home. When, let's say, going out for a walk, even for groceries, we always mind, you know, where we are going, what kind of, you know, gentry there is near around us, because I felt that sometimes we can be targeted in a sense, knowing that we're coming from somewhere outside, and it's very easy to make out. And that's, you know, we have felt through the experiences that some of the times we have been targeted. And in terms of safety, when you ask, you know, we have to now kind of think what time we are leaving our home, which place we are going, maybe keeping an eye out on the road, far to the road. If there's some kind of, you know, group present, we try to change the direction, maybe cross the side of the road, stuff like that. And which is not something that you would like to do, to be doing, you know, when you're going out of your home.
0: No, feeling of being vulnerable, Ardash.
6: Yes, exactly. And I would see, like, walking on the park, I would see that, you know, a lot of people, they're walking along with us, and they're doing their own, you know, walking and having a good walk. But again, you know, once there's, let's say, a group of kids especially, these are the most, you know, where we feel vulnerable from, because they can easily kind of make out, and they'll not be saying stuff to other people, let's say people who belong from, who are born in Ireland or come from near around. But as soon as they see, you know, us, we are being targeted, and it has happened quite a few times. And it's not just me, it's a lot of friends, people I know who have come to us, like come along with us when we came to Ireland for our masters, and then, you know, try to build a life here, a safe life here. and same incidents keep repeating. And like we always, you know, we would not love to talk about that, but we always have some common incident that everyone can say, oh yeah, that happened with me as well.
0: And have you, yourself, Ardish, and your family, like you've directly experienced this, I take it?
6: Directly, yes, exactly. Yeah. Some of the incidents were like properly targeted at us, and even on some of the incidents, I even went back to the Garda station, informed them about this, because that's the best I could do, and no response whatsoever.
0: And do you mind me asking you, like, do you feel comfortable maybe telling us a little bit about those incidents?
6: Yeah, like one of the ones which was which really stuck with me for a long, long time and has changed our lives as well. It was, we were walking just on the park beside our home, and we used to do a lot of walk. I'm a person who loves to, you know, at least walk around in the morning, afternoon, in the evening with family. And we were walking. My mom had visited me from India, and my mother-in-law and my wife. So four of us walking on the park, and there was loads of people. It's summers, and there's loads of people in the park, so you would not feel that you're cornered. But all of a sudden, there's this group of kids. They see us, started following us, doing some racial abusing and stuff. That was still fine. We were just ignoring and you know, minding our way, started walking a bit fast. And that's when we started seeing, you know, stuff being thrown at us, stones and pieces of bits fallen on the ground.
0: Oh,
6: and the moment I confronted them, I asked them, please stop doing this. All hell broke loose, and one of the stones hit the back of my mom's head. So, yeah, that's one of the ones, like, I think the and since then we changed this fact that we stopped going to the parks anymore. Like, we don't go
0: just to stop walk going to the parks anymore. Completely because of this, yeah. And your poor mom over, you know, visiting you and the family on a holiday, and this is her memory.
6: She was even concerned, like, when she talks to us from back from India, she's like, please don't go out on walks to the park. Please, if you want to go somewhere safe, go drive your car somewhere far away, and maybe if you feel safe, go there rather than, you know, doing the same, like having the same incident repeat all over again.
0: Do you feel safe here?
6: It's all negative. We have had, you know, as I said, you know, we have made really good friends and relations here as well.
0: Yeah.
6: But these are, I think, the biggest thought that always sticks around in mind is whenever we see, especially the young kids, the younger audience, on the streets, near a shopping mall, on the roads, on the parks. It is a worry for us, because that's what I've seen is really unmonitored, and there's no steps really you can take as well. Because I have heard from a lot of, we are immigrants, we come from outside. I recently got my citizenship, I got my passport done. So, but again, you know, to feel like community, you need to, you know these stuff. And growing up all those last 8-9 years, all I've heard is when you see young kids, there's no law around it. So please just mind your way, turn around, walk somewhere else. Don't try to, you know, talk to them, make sense out of what they're speaking. And that's all I know. But again, you know, once your family is in risk and danger, that's a very negative thought. So
0: it is. And look, I know that's difficult for you to tell us about that today, and we appreciate Ardaish getting in touch to share that experience. Your mum was okay, was she? Was she all right?
6: She was, I think, a bit of bleeding from the back of the head, and she was still more focused on that. I don't retaliate. I don't go back to talk to them or confront them what they have done. So she was more worried for me even when she was bleeding.
0: God love her. And, you know, just when you say that, and sorry to hear that experience, and a lot of listeners getting in touch, Ardaish, which is lovely, I think, to see today, people getting in touch to this, say, I'm so sorry that Ardaish and his family had to, you know, experience, like, and tolerate this kind of behaviour. And, God, it nearly even seems worse when it's from young children, too, behaving like this. Like, another texter says, I've adopted two children of colour and have experienced that in the Crumlin area, says this listener. Another texter tells me, as somebody from Ireland, I too feel very vulnerable in my own home, and I have to be conscious of walking on the streets, and I will not leave my home after dark. If I go for a run, I feel I can't avail of the local park. I run in circulation around the front of my home, with a neighbour actually watching me, says this listener. So, like, you can hear, Dahi, I know you're on talking today about the Ballyfermot Drimna area, but sure, it's much broader.
4: Oh, it is. I mean, and also I chair the local community safety partnership for the whole of Dublin South Central, so I'm very aware of the challenges we face, and I'm glad Mary doesn't feel fear. We want that experience for everybody. I know where Mary lives. I live in Drimnagh myself, so I know the area very well. It's a great community, but also we need to acknowledge Ardesh's his actual experience
0: lived
4: as well.
0: Lived
4: experience. And I'm glad, what I'd like to say to people there is we are absolutely committed on the Community Safety Partnership, absolutely committed to making our communities welcome, safe places for everybody. And I mean everybody. And we are putting together, you'll be glad to confirm with yourself, Andrea, a three-year plan in the area to achieve that. We're going to be, the priorities are tackling domestic violence, protecting public spaces, tackling drug-related intimidation, community cohesion, and working with our young people. They're the five priorities we've set ourselves. We're having a series of public meetings and engagements over the next month. And
0: to
4: I would
0: see
4: encourage
0: how to
4: everybody,
0: do it. Yeah,
4: everybody to get involved, become part of it. This is your plan. It's not my plan. I'm the chair of it. I have oversight, but I want to make sure that everybody in Dublin South Central, at least in Dublin South Central, and hopefully across this great city of Dublin, feels part of the city, comfortable, and welcoming.
0: Yeah, worth highlighting that if people want to go along and get involved in that, for sure. Another listener got in touch to tell me, I just think in general, Dublin is much more dangerous than it used to be. I don't feel safe in the city centre when it's dark. I'd rather get a taxi than walk to a bus stop. This listener says, I'm a middle-aged man. I'm listening to Mary and Ardesh and Dahi today. The problem is that you never know what's coming for you at every corner that you turn. There's actually streets that even as a middle-aged man, I avoid completely. Email if you want to share your story with us. Lunchtime Live at newstalk.com. We'll leave it there for the moment. Ardesh, thanks a million for sharing your experience. Mary as well, and Sinn Féin councillor for the Drimnagh Ballyfermot area, chair of the local safety forum. That's Dahi Doolan with us on the programme too. Still to come very shortly.
7: This is Jenny Sheehan, and today on the Home Squad, we're talking about damp and mould. That's right, the heating is back on and the condensation is streaming down the window. So today we're talking about dehumidifiers, extractor fans, ventilation, and everything you can do to keep your house dry and warm this winter. 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
0: 087 1400 106 is the WhatsApp number. There's a lot of praise online over the past 24 hours for British TV presenter Ashley James, who has really honestly just shared her difficulties and her struggles dealing with incontinence post the birth of her baby. And she shared a great photograph, and I'm just looking at it here on my own social media account. She shared a brilliant photograph of her in Paris, standing in front of the Eiffel Tower and wearing, as she described, the beautiful tenor pants right in front of the Eiffel Tower that's looming in the background. And she has really opened up a conversation today about dealing with incontinence, something that so many people experience, and often too, particularly after the birth of their children. Email is lunchtimelive@newstalk.com if you feel comfortable sharing your own story or experience with us today. Aoife Harvey is a pelvic health physiotherapist. Aoife, you're very welcome here to Lunchtime Live. Rightly so, Ashley's getting a lot of praise for this.
8: Yeah, I thought it was a really brilliant image and so brave of her to share her story to help so many other women. And she looked so glamorous, like so gorgeous, so young, that people wouldn't know what's going on behind that for her.
0: And you know, I actually, when I looked at the photograph myself last night online, and I saw it and I read her post, and you know, she was even thanking people for giving her so much sort of praise for speaking out about this. And it struck me, like, she's right. A, we don't talk about this enough. Mm-hmm. And B, it's actually the first time we've ever spoke about it on the show today, which is why I was so interested to hear from listeners.
8: Oh, wow. Well, that's brilliant, because it's affecting one in three women after they have babies, and it's two in three over the age of 50. So a huge proportion of women in this country and every country are suffering with bladder leaks.
0: So just explain to us what's happening to the body when this happens, Aoife.
8: Well, most commonly, and for Ashley, she had a really traumatic vaginal birth on her first baby, and then she went on to have a C-section on her second. But for most women, when they're younger, her age, in their 30s, 40s, we're looking at, it's I suppose, related to childbirth. The vagina and the bladder are literally beside each other. So when babies are born, muscles can get weakened, structures can be stretched. So things change anatomically, and one in three women can experience bladder leaks after they have a vaginal birth. For me as a pelvic health physio, that's my area of expertise, and it makes so much sense. You know, everything's beside each other. Maybe it's a poor design, but this has been going on for, I'm sure, centuries. You know, it's not a new problem, and it's not just an easy fix either. Everyone thinks just do your Kegels. If you did do the pelvic floor, none of this would happen. It's not as simple as that.
0: You can also experience this, though, I understand, even like having not had kids, Aoife.
8: More common, much more common if you have had kids. If you haven't had kids and you're a young person, it may be skipping or jumping, and that can be more hypermobility. So women who just are hypermobile in their body, but usually only under high impact, is going to be much more likely in a woman who's had a vaginal birth. Then when we move forward in the lifespan of a lady, lack of estrogen, general weakness, age, I suppose, can make things worse or make more women have bladder issues.
0: So what can people do?
8: Well, they can do their Kegels, which are pelvic floor exercises. They can see a physio. I think every woman after they've had a baby should see a pelvic floor physio. And I mean, you would not go out of the hospital after a knee surgery without seeing a physio or setting one up afterwards. So rehabilitating your body when you've had your baby and having an examination and trying to nip things in the bud, if possible, early on rather than just living with it. We would definitely get them doing exercises. We can give them little bladder supports, little pessaries, things that go into the vagina and actually hold everything up, kind of like a menstrual cup if you get a period. And that can really support the bladder. Beyond that, there are things like surgeries and MCella chairs and Bulkamid. There's lots of treatments out there. But a lot of women do just suffer in silence, find it embarrassing, and don't go anywhere for help and just accept that it's the norm.
0: Yeah, and you know, just as you mentioned that, Aoife, like, we've had so many texts from listeners today here on 087 1400 106 on the WhatsApp number, and all of them saying the same thing. I'm actually just delighted that you're chatting about this today, but I don't want to share my story on air, which I can completely understand. You know, that women don't feel comfortable. But maybe just to give you this text, just so happy to hear this been discussed. I'm 2 years postpartum. I was really athletic before having my baby. No one warned me about the damage a vaginal birth can have in your pelvic floor, particularly an operative vaginal birth that includes vacuum forceps or other surgeries. There's no automatic referral to physio for women after birth, and I personally felt really dismissed by any kind of healthcare professionals who simply say, well, you had a baby, what do you expect? I think women should be warned about this as a risk of vaginal birth, just like you're warned about the risks of C-section. I never had heard of the pessary before, and I'd never heard of prolapse or even what that was beforehand. I think women deserve to know what can happen to them during the birth process. It seems like there seems to be no holistic wraparound support for women postpartum. Women need pelvic floor physios, colorectal consultants, urologists, etc. to look at them holistically. So just want to say thanks for bringing this to the national radio attention this afternoon. I wish I could have been as brave as your caller to do so. That's one of so many texts. Yeah, and you can really feel that listener is obviously quite distressed about this.
8: Yeah. Well, for some women, look, nobody wants to leak. That's a very distressing symptom. And you think of it as an old lady problem. And old ladies do not want to leak either, nor should they accept it. But when you are really athletic or really into running, or you just can't exercise or go play football with your kids because you're leaking and you're in your 30s, that has a massive psychological impact. I will say, I'm going to defend the HSE a little bit. There are now new postnatal hubs coming up around the country in the community, not just in the hospitals. They are trying to see more women postnatally. I think postnatal care is one of the worst things. Like, so many women have babies and there is very little follow-up except a GP check. But they are opening up the hubs now for midwives and physios and a little bit more help. Like, it's a step in the right direction. But yeah, we need to open up conversations. Then women know there's somewhere to go to get help. Don't just put up with this.
0: Yeah, but basically what you're saying is anybody who's had a baby, the vaginal birth needs to be told about pelvic floor exercises.
8: Yeah.
0: And that doesn't happen, damaged. I take it then.
8: Well, they might get a sheet, but that's just being told, do something that you can't see and you don't know if you're doing it. By the way, it's really hard when you have a tiny baby at home to even
9: get your mind to be thinking of doing exercise, isn't it? Like, you're so in the mode of sleep deprivation and everything. It's a hard time to ask women to do it. I would love if they all had an examination, like told, do you need to do this? What's going on? What could we do now? By the way, there is research coming from Australia. If we intervene early with women with prolapses, give them pessaries early in the early weeks, we may stop a prolapse developing or reverse it. And I see that here in my clinic. So early intervention and early assessment, and it's always individual. So every woman needs to see an in-person physio after she's had a vaginal birth.
0: Why doesn't that happen, Aoife?
9: Well, it doesn't. First of all, there's just not enough physios in the hospitals. Like, it's, you know, it's a service issue. It just is. You know, it's not their fault. It's just not enough of them. 60,000 women in Ireland give birth every year, you know? So it's massive. And then maybe not all women can engage and go back into the hospital when they have a tiny baby or three kids at home.
0: You mentioned Kegel training. Is it, just explain what that is.
9: Yeah, pelvic floor training is the muscles that are in your pelvis are called your pelvic floor. Kegel was just a man who did a bit of research, but everyone calls them Kegels. So when you kind of squeeze those muscles and strengthen them up, it can support your bladder, and loads of research to say it can reduce or cure bladder incontinence. Not for every person, by the way, but doing those exercises every day. The way I cue women to do them is, imagine there's a straw at the entrance of your vagina and you're sucking up milkshake. So it's kind of a heavy drink, you know, and you're really trying to suck the whole drink up inside your body and holding it for 10 seconds and releasing again. And you've got to do them a few times a day. But loads of women don't know if they're doing them right, or am I squeezing, am I relaxing? It's all kind of imagine.
0: That's the first time I've ever heard this in my life, Aoife.
9: Is it?
0: It's the first time. I didn't know about these exercises you're talking about that we should all be doing. It's the first time I've ever heard these Kegel movements and exercises explained.
9: Yeah. Where have you been living? Can I just say, not everyone should be doing them, okay? Not everyone. If you've never had children, if you don't have any bladder leaks, if you've only had a section, like, honestly, we're going to respond to symptoms. So if you're leaking or you've been diagnosed with prolapse, you should be doing them. But every woman in Ireland is not going to be doing her Kegels for no reason, nor does she.
0: Yeah, but funny you say that. Like, one of the next texts in, Aoife, here, like, this listener says, I don't have children, but I do find that I leak a lot and I have to wear a pad most days. And if I don't, there'll be a wet patch.
9: So I would say to that listener, what age are you? You may have low estrogen and need a vaginal estrogen, and this could be a menopause symptom. Or I would say to the listener, maybe it's not urine, maybe it's discharge. A lot of women confuse them. And I have a great little tip, if I have time to tell you.
0: Yeah.
9: Loads of women get kind of watery discharge from their vaginas, not the creamy stuff, and their pants are kind of wet. And when it comes to the end of the day and their pants are wet, they assume it's urine. And then they smell it and it kind of has a bit of an odour. If you wear white pants and you take a vitamin B supplement for a week, your urine will stain orange. And if you have a wet patch and there's no stain, then it's not urine. So you want to make sure you're actually leaking rather than just assuming.
0: Well, I can tell you from the texts, I'm not the only one who this is new information for this afternoon.
9: Okay.
0: It has been most informative, and thank you for joining us today. Where, as I said, we're talking about this because of the huge praise that the British TV presenter Ashley James has received for sharing a picture of herself wearing tenor pants because she's dealing with incontinence post-birth. We'll make sure to share this on our podcast this afternoon, Aoife, for people who've maybe just joined us during the course of the conversation. Aoife Harvey there, who is a woman's health specialist and pelvic health physiotherapist. Aoife, thanks a million for your time. Email if you do want to share your stories with us, lunchtimelive@newstalk.com. Now, Sean is with me. What are you chatting about it to?
1: We're going to be talking about, in advance of the budget next Tuesday, about what budgets were like in the past, especially the first budget the state ever had to undergo, given that...
0: I'm sure it's all changed, because everything is, you know, drip fed and leaked in the weeks leading up to it. So budget day, even from somebody who worked in news and newsrooms for years, like, but the budget day was like general election day or All Ireland final day.
1: Yeah.
0: It's all gone now.
1: It's all gone now. There's no surprises now. Yeah. But anyway, we'll be talking about the difficulty of doing it from a standing start. And when Ireland, the first budget Ireland did, it was kind of like Brexit, so it had to be kind of gradual to disentangle ourselves from European or from British finances. Also, as well, we're going to be talking about men who read romance novels. Apparently, that's a thing.
0: Very good. Plenty more on that coming up. Sean, with you from 2 to 4 this afternoon. Now, this time tomorrow afternoon on Lunchtime Live,
10: I'm Henry McKean, News Talk reporter, and I'll be with Andrea this Friday for Ask Me Anything. and will answer any questions you have in relation to me and others being a reporter.
0: Yeah, I'm so looking forward to this. I mean, all of the different characters Henry has met down through the years in the course of his work. Whatever your questions about what he does every day, 087 1400 106 is the WhatsApp number. 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

0: ventilation, joined in studio by Jenny Sheehan, co-host of Rip It Up, the renovations podcast, and interior stylist Sarah Doyle. You're both very welcome. This is an important topic this time of the year, Jenny.
1: Especially around winter, because get condensation built up and damp and mould, and we don't ventilate because it's cold. Well, it's not cold today, but it's getting colder outside. We don't have the windows open as often, and it's a big issue, and it's one to get ahead of.
0: You know? What causes it, Sarah?
2: As Jenny said, we don't open our windows, we don't ventilate. There's not enough ventilation in most Irish houses, so it's a build-up of condensation.
0: So we're not planning for it, basically.
2: Yeah, absolutely. And historically, in builds, it wasn't prioritised. I've just moved into an 80s bungalow, which I'm now discovering is the home of condensation and water literally dripping through my ceiling. So, yeah, I can totally see that this is going to be something I'm going to have to invest in very heavily and very soon.
0: Yeah, and what do you have to do, though? I mean, go back and put in?
2: Yeah, just put in ventilation grids and we've consulted a specialist because this is something that obviously we don't want to encourage mold into our house, and there's parts of the house that are new built, you know, we're relatively new built, so some of the extensions are okay, but yeah, the old part of the house is diabolical.
0: How do you know if you have it?
1: Well, you'll see it and you'll smell it. So it's in areas really where warm air meets cold air, and the cold surface makes the water kind of condense as condensation. You might also have damp. You could have rising damp coming from the ground. You know, you'll feel the lower part of the wall being a bit wet, or you could have leaks somewhere potentially coming in around the windows. A big one that tends to hit our houses a lot is around windows. So you might have maybe gotten new windows, you know, probably not recently, and maybe the glazing is perfectly fine, but the installation might not be optimal, and you might have a bit of, you know, a bit of a drafty wind coming in around the seal. Mm. So you can get that done. You can get that fixed pretty quickly. So if you feel your windows are cold, you're like, what's going on? I've double glazing. It should be fine. That's one really worth checking out. There's loads of people who come out and you know, reseal it or adjust the hinges or whatever it might be to tighten up that seal. Mm-hmm. So that's a big one. And it's really all about ventilation, obviously, is key. So you're right. The trickle vents, the wall vents, doesn't even have to be the windows. And a big thing that really helps in our homes is just the blast of cold air, or any air. It doesn't have to be cold air. Today is fine. Open a window, you know, either side of the house, the front and the back or whatever it might be, and let a blast come through the house just for a few minutes, and then close the window again. And that doesn't give your house enough time to lose all its temperature. So you're not, you know, massively impacting your heating bills by doing that, but it replaces the air and gets that moisture out. So do that once or twice a day, and you're
2: in a better position. Swear by that, don't they, even in the winter time.
1: Often.
2: Yeah, exactly.
0: So we should open the windows in every room at some point every day.
2: Yeah.
0: Yeah.
2: For just literally a few minutes. So we're not talking about an hour, an hour or 3 hours. It's just literally, you know.
1: Or Andrew, you know what I'm going to say. Get a dehumidifier. They're unreal.
0: Do you know what? So I took your advice, Jenny Sheehan, and you'll be glad to know. And I purchased one after I had a hell of a leak back in January in the house in the sitting room. So I now am the owner of a dehumidifier. But like, I wonder, do you know what I use it for? The clothes rack.
1: Brilliant for the clothes rack.
2: Absolutely.
1: But and it does really help if you're drying clothes indoors. If you're drying clothes indoors, it does make a big difference if you've got a good one. Now, look, there's running costs involved. Like, you are better off with actual active ventilation. But dehumidifiers, extractor fans, etc. Just, if you have them, keep them running. You know, a big one we tend to do in our bathrooms, especially if you're in an apartment and you've got those fire doors that kind of slam shut, is we have the shower. And then we walk out of the bathroom and we maybe close the door and we turn off all the switches on the wall and we walk away. And that is a desperate one for causing a buildup of condensation. So make sure you leave doors open for a while and have the extractor fan running for a while, and just make sure all that water has gone out of the air.
0: What other small things can we introduce to the home to maybe help with this?
2: I mean, particularly in an older house, breathable paints. So look for actually, I had somebody message me on via the Instagram, but I certainly lime wash paints are a really good one. So looking for good breathable materials, always thinking about the materiality you're adding into your home as well, and keeping that air clean as well. You know, so as many natural materials in your home as well will help. And loads of houseplants. Please.
0: Really?
2: I watched something the other day that said basically houseplants will take out an enormous amount of your home's toxins. toxins you're not even aware of. So all the things you introduce, carpets, soft furnishings, you know, your laminate furniture, they're all emitting a serious amount of toxins, and your houseplants will literally munch their way through those toxins.
0: Right. So I need a few plants in the sitting room and the bathroom maybe to account for this. Yeah. Right. Some of the listeners' questions on this. 087 1400 106. I do have to dry my clothes, Jenny, indoors all of the time. I have the windows open, but is there any particular dehumidifier you might recommend?
1: I always love Meaco, M-E-A-C-O. They have really, really good ones. And if you're spending in the region of 100 grand. If you're spending in the region of 100 euros. You'll get something very, very good for
0: that. I don't know what brand I bought, but it wasn't mad expensive.
2: No, I think I got mine in DID Electrical. I can't remember the brand, but yeah, I mean,
1: you can get really small portable little ones. So just look at adjust for the size and the space that you have available. But that is the one I have had good experience with.
2: And use that water to water the houseplants, everybody.
1: Exactly.
0: Yeah. There you are. I wake up to condensation every morning, says this texter. I do have big windows in the house with curtains, which I open every morning as well while getting dressed before going into the office. I do notice the windows when I come home in the evenings. I open them in the evenings as well. Is there anything else that can be done though? The windows are quite old. Condensation is still there every morning.
2: Yeah.
0: So this person's opening them all the time.
1: I would look at resealing the windows. If the window pane itself is thin, if you've got single glazing, you can buy window film that you can put on yourself. You put it on with, a hairdryer or something and a squeegee, and it does a decent job of bringing your window up closer to, say, double glazing standards. But look at the seal, even those brush seals, the strip sticky seal that you can stick on yourself, that could all help. It's worth looking into.
2: I think you can get panels as well now to go over single glazing. It's like a sort of a panel that fits over your window. Don't quote me on who, where and how.
0: Nearly like to make it a double glaze.
2: Yeah, exactly that. Yeah. So, I mean, I don't know how expensive that is, but it's got to be cheaper than replacing your windows if you're not in a position to do that.
0: We only had the SEAI here with us on Tuesday talking about the windows and the door grants, that podcast, actually, if listeners want to hear more about that. It's on the Go Loud app. You can subscribe there to Lunchtime Live. This texter is wondering about the guidelines. Are there guidelines around having a dehumidifier in your home that you are occupying? If you're occupying that room, should the door be closed in the room? I don't know the answer to that either.
2: So if you're dehumidifying a room with laundry in it, I did a bit of research about this. You would need to have the door closed because the whole thing is you want to remove the moisture in that room, and for it to work optimally, the door is
0: closed.
2: So put
0: your clothes rack in a room with the dehumidifier door closed, and then close the door and the window.
2: Yes, exactly. And you don't really be in that room, hopefully. If you have the luxury of a laundry room, or even if you can manage to put an extender and get it into the, I've put ours in a bathroom now. So I've just run an extension plug in through the door, and then I have enough
0: the
2: space.
0: The clothes
2: doors. Yeah. And the, we're in a bit of a weird position where we have an unneeded bathroom. I know.
0: Right.
1: Very
2: weird position. I know. Yeah.
0: Right. Listener is wondering about the air vents. Yeah. What about the air vents that Sarah mentioned on the outside walls? Do they really make a difference? I have one in my bedroom, but I actually feel it's very cold. There's often a draft that comes in through it.
1: You can buy ones that you can replace just the cover on it. You don't have to get a big job here, but just replace the cover on it with ones that slide closed. If you're cold, you may be overnight or something, you might be cold. But where they work best is if you can get cross ventilation going in the house. I had a great chat recently with Pat Barry. I'm going to butcher the name here now, but the Irish Green Building Society, I think it was. I'll look it up and get back to you. But anyway, he was really talking. We were talking about heating and cooling, but he was really stressing the point that it's cross ventilation that works really, really well. So just having one thing open, like one window open, for example, in a room, it might cool the room down, but it might not get the air moving through. So what you want is something open front and back. So if you have those wall vents that you've one somewhere and one somewhere else that air can move through the house, that's what really makes it very effective.
0: Loads of good advice there for listeners about ventilation, home ventilation today. 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For the moment, Jenny Sheehan, Sarah Doyle, you can find more on Workers' College and Retwigged in social media. Thanks a million to you both for joining us here on the Home Squad this Thursday. My thanks to the show production team today. 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Michael Quilligan's on sound. The editor is Aisling Moore. Sean will keep you company next, and we will chat at midday tomorrow.
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0: You are listening to Lunchtime Live with Andrea Gilligan. It's 1800-453-106. That's the number, as always, if you want to join us between now and two. Our own Henry McKean answers your questions in this week's Ask Me Anything about life as a News Talk radio reporter. And we're Kilkenny bound for the Radio Awards later this evening. But we're asking today, does anybody really wear black tie anymore? Is it something you enjoy dressing up for, or do you absolutely dread? 087-1400-106 is the WhatsApp number. 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Now, content creator Holly Carpenter is with me here on the programme today because, Holly, you shared a bizarre experience on your social media last night. What happened?
4: I did. Well, it was yesterday morning and I had just gotten out of the shower, and I live in Dublin 7, so I'm quite used to hearing horses and chariots like galloping up the road at speed. So I know the sound of that,
0: yeah.
4: But I could hear slow footsteps of a horse outside, and I thought, am I hallucinating? I don't know what. So I ran down the stairs, opened the door, and there was a horse just standing outside my front door on the path, completely alone. There was no one with him. And
0: you're in city centre Dublin too. Like, I mean, we're not, I know you said Dublin 7, but you're not in a rural area or isolated area either.
4: No, it's not what I'd expect to be seeing outside my front door at all. So I kind of just panicked because I just didn't really know what to do. And my husband and I came out to the horse. Thankfully, she didn't appear to be startled or anything. So she was walking slowly and calmly, and we held on to her. She, if anything, was a kind of quite tired looking, and she had kind of her hooves looked like they'd been worn down quite a bit, maybe from the roads and stuff like that. But she just looked like she was looking for some grass to eat. I think our house is the only one with weeds outside, so she was snacking away on our weeds.
0: That's how she ended up at the front door. But I mean, this is you can see it in the footage too. Like, you're talking about a residential area. There could likely have been children out playing. There's cars on the road, and you have this isolated, lonely horse just wandering around.
4: Definitely. And like, even though our road is quiet, we're just around the corner from a main street where there's e-scooters, bikes, buses, cars. It's a very busy road and there's a lot of kids because there's a creche and a primary school. So instantly I just thought, if she gets startled and legs it that way, anything could happen. And to be honest, I am used to seeing horses and you know, going around with people with them. But it's something that I kind of find quite upsetting, because whenever you catch a glimpse of where they actually live in the stables in town, it's very grim. It's not somewhere where you'd want to see any animal, let alone a horse, be in such a confined space with no natural light or access to grass or anything like that. So that was kind of my final straw. I was like, I need to share this and put pressure maybe on Dublin City Council or the Department of Agriculture to show them that there's people in Dublin who have these horses, and maybe the horses are making them a lot of money, but they don't necessarily really care about their welfare if they don't even know where they are.
0: Yeah, and I know in this instance you don't know who the horse owner of that is, but what did you do? Like, what do you do in a situation like that when you find a horse just roaming around?
4: Well, I debated ringing the guards or ringing my lovely horse rescue. I didn't really know who to call because I was like, is this an emergency? Now, I kind of had an idea of where it had come from. So I knew that they would probably be looking for it. But at one stage, I was just in my dressing gown on the street with the horse, just kind of going, I actually don't know what to do. Mm-hmm. And I pride myself as a real animal lover. Mm-hmm. And I've done a lot of work with the Dogs Trust and everything. But it just reminded me that I actually don't think people know exactly what to do in those instances where they see a case of maybe neglect or abuse. So it was a bit, it was a very random start to my day.
0: Yeah, look at that. I'm sure, it's concerning as well. And when I mentioned this at the start of the programme that we were going to be talking about this issue, this was a sad reality, is that it isn't in isolation. And we can tell that from the messages coming in here this afternoon. Martina Kenny is with us, Holly, as well. Martina is the co-founder of My Lovely Horses, you mentioned. How common are instances like this, Martina?
5: They're far too common, really, and that's the problem. And it's going around in a lot of cities around Ireland. And it has to stop, you know. It's not right. I know Dublin City Council have their welfare unit, and so some places in Dublin City have got their horse license. They have, the Department of Agriculture have given them an equine premises number. But then there's a lot that are not, you know, inspected by Department of Agriculture. There's a lot that don't have their licenses, and there's an awful lot that aren't chipped and passported. And
0: because that's the reality, that they should be, Martina, shouldn't they?
5: Oh, God, yeah. By law, you have to have your horse chipped and passported to you. And that's the first protocol. And then, you know, if you're going to keep it in whatever city you're keeping it in, which sometimes a lot of people will say it's just not right. And I've seen what Holly has said there, you know, grim. Yes, absolutely. I've seen some places where horses are being kept and, you know, you wouldn't keep a cockroach in it. Like, just awful places. And that's no place for an animal. An animal that, you know, the reason I would say, actually, even in the legislation for animal welfare, they never put the five freedoms in. And there was a reason they didn't put the five freedoms in, because if they did put the five freedoms in, there would be an awful lot of people held accountable for animal cruelty. And it is cruel.
0: And you think, aside from the fact that we don't know that the horse was totally abandoned, or whether it had actually, you know, got out or broke out or whatever the circumstances of that are.
5: I think got out, yeah, because somebody did come and get it seemingly, but yeah, broke out. And look, these things can happen, but, you know, if we knew exactly where, there should be a follow-up. It has to be a follow-up, you know. We all need to protect our animals, especially, you know, well, everywhere, really, not just especially in the city. But horses are a big animal, and people are, you know, they contact us every day saying, what do we do? You know, and we always say, call 999. Definitely call 999. And
0: is that what you ring the emergency number to report?
5: Yes, that's exactly what to do. Don't just call the station, call 999. That's the way to do it. And even the guards will tell you to do that. Because you will get, you know, somebody either out or a car or whatever. But because it can be dangerous. Like if Holly hadn't have actually gone out there and made sure that horse was safe, it could have just wandered onto the
0: Holly, absolutely. I mean, like, only for you, Holly, and your husband kind of intervened and sort of took charge of the situation. I mean, you know, you dread to think what the potential for what might have happened, you know, and that's the reality of it.
5: And that is it completely.
0: Yeah. Deirdre Heaney's on the line too. Deirdre's a Fianna Fáil councillor and chair of the Animal Welfare Oversight Committee. Surely the local authorities should be playing a greater role in the management and inspection, Deirdre, of
6: I would just like to say fair play to Holly and her husband for the way she handled the horse. It was very a kind way to deal with that matter. Yes, I'm chair of the Animal Welfare Oversight Committee, and we have set up an animal welfare unit in Dublin City Council. It's about 2 years in the running now, coming from a very low place. I regret to say we have a huge amount of catching up to do. The legislation is there. There is good legislation. We have the Control of Horses Act, we have our own bylaws, we have the Animal Health and Welfare Act, which is a very strong piece of legislation. Unfortunately, it's a lack of enforcement. And even as Martina said there, and she's on the Oversight Committee with me, even as Martina Kenny from My Lovely Horse Rescue has mentioned, there needs to be follow-up. And unfortunately, and I'm speaking about Dublin City Council in this in this regard, unfortunately, there isn't enough follow-up. There isn't enough prosecutions. I, as chair of the Animal Welfare Oversight Committee, am constantly banging the drum to say that we need to send out a message that Dublin City will not stand for cruelty and neglect of animals. It's a very, very difficult road. It's very difficult to get progress. It's exhausting at times, and Martina and others who are on the committee with me will attest to that. But look, we are working to try and make people accountable. We are working. I'm really working hard to try and get prosecutions. But
0: and I know you're talking in a more kind of a general sense, but where does the onus lie here? I mean, beyond the Animal Welfare Committee, I suppose it's the...
6: The City Council has responsibilities. Dublin City Council. Okay, we're an oversight committee. The welfare unit has responsibilities. And we need to get tougher on neglect of horses. Letting a horse stray, okay, I hear that the horse broke out, but letting a horse stray or leaving horses grazing on city council land is unacceptable. It's against the bylaws. Mm. We need enforcement, and unfortunately there isn't adequate enforcement. Yeah. And I hold my hand up to that. I've been working for years now to try and get city council management to acknowledge the fact that we have responsibilities in this, you know, in this area.
0: And it's
6: and
0: not.
6: Look at I'm.
0: It's not just, sorry to cut across you, Deirdre, for a moment there. It's not just a Dublin issue, though, Martina.
4: It is all over Ireland, sadly, in bigger cities like Limerick, Cork, and a few other cities as well. But Dublin, being obviously the biggest, seems to have a huge problem with horses in the city. And that is, and as Deirdre said, she's been working really hard, and I am on that oversight committee. And yes, the unit itself, the animal welfare unit, do need to have more prosecutions, because we speak to so many Gardaí every day, and they're like, well, what can we do? Prosecutions. Hit them where it mostly hurts.

0: to me and others being a reporter.
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3: Why are you not in white tie?
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5: Because I'm happy, clap along if you feel like a room without a roof. Because I'm happy.
2: Hello. Sullivan is with me in studio today with all of the good news that's happening around the country. How's things?
6: Great, with a smile on my face.
2: I know, as always, in fairness to you. Nice lime-coloured jumper.
6: Yes,
2: you're just
6: absolutely
2: a picture of happiness today, Cahal. Plenty of good things happening, though, around the country. I'm sure a lot of the parents love this one.
5: But

0: Andrea, do you count your own steps?
1: No.
0: No, I kind of got into a habit of counting them, and then I got too obsessed with it that I was kind of reading into it too much and trying to track
1: this
0: them every day.
1: Wasn't it 10,000 steps a day? I was looking at it initially when that kind of thing came out about a year or two ago, but I just found I was becoming nearly obsessed.
0: Yeah, people do become obsessed, but this shocked me this morning to find that 3- and 4-year-olds around the world are clocking up to around 30,000 steps a day, which is
1: 3 times the daily.
0: This is average. It's crazy. So the average is in around 18,500 steps daily for 3- to 4-year-olds. It's a study published in the Lancet Child and Adolescent Health kind of international study, and it was looking at 3,500 3- to 4-year-olds across 44 countries around the world. So it's not just people, I suppose, in Africa or Asia or America. It's Europe. It's across the whole world. And they found that the daily activity of these toddlers ranged from just 1,100 steps a day, which is not a huge amount, to almost up to 30,000, which is a really, really high end of the scale. And I suppose people are looking at this about the positives that will come in later life for these toddlers. The overall physical activity, I suppose, among toddlers is remarkably high that we can see from this study. And kind of the naturally highly active like cohort is proven to given more opportunity, toddlers will move more. And it highlights an impressive physical stamina in early childhood for people
1: in Europe.
0: They
1: don't know necessarily that they're doing it.
0: Yeah, they don't know that they have to count their 10,000 steps. They're not wearing a wearable or a fitness brand. It lowers risks of childhood obesity and higher likelihood to maintain an active lifestyle, I suppose, later on in adolescence and in adulthood. So, like, I see it more and more as I'm coming into work, children walking to school now. Like, I suppose, especially when we had a nice kind of
1: these
0: summer.
1: These scooters, the little scooters are everywhere.
0: They're everywhere. They're so cute. They're brilliant. And it just put a smile on my face. But even now that schools are back and I'm commuting into work every morning, I see it in the likes of the north side of Dublin City. People are walking with their kids now to work. I would have often, like, growing up, we would have done a bit of walking kind of when we were in primary school, kind of halfway, but nothing on 20,000 steps. So it's great to see people, our children around the world, being so active.
1: Now, I never knew it was hot to be a penny pincher.

0: forget you're tall, dark, and handsome, Andrea.
1: Go on.
0: And look at someone who's apparently good at saving a few quid on the household bills.
1: Really?
0: Yeah, well, that is a new survey.
1: The savvy money man.
0: This is it.
1: That's what's hot.
0: Someone who's good at looking after their money and also knows how to save their money for household bills and different things like that. Coming in at around 67%, and what people look for in a partner is knowing how to save money on bills, and being financially savvy is just below that at number 7 at 66%. And then in number 9 is physically attractive. So people are no longer looking for the Prince Charming. They're more looking for the prince who's looking after your money.
1: Yeah.

0: knows how to shop around on the utility bills.
1: This is it. Well, we all know how, want to know how to get the best deal. I personally, I know, like, we all say this, my mother's definitely listening, I'm not the best person for saving or looking for a good deal on things. I'm probably a bit fast and loose when it comes to these things. But I think more and more as people get older, they're thinking into their future, and this is it. They're looking at someone to buy a house with, and someone, I suppose, makes themselves financially secure. Being open to have a pet is also on the list. So people are looking for someone that they can share, I suppose, not only their bills with, but walking the dog.
0: Yeah, not me anyway. But it's but it is funny that, like, for people maybe going, if you're going on a date this weekend, know that the person who's looking at savvy, creative ways to save on splurging,
1: they're either treating you or they're going to be going Dutch. That's
0: love
1: the thing. There, Andrea, not such an innocent girl.
0: Victoria Beckham,
1: her debut solo single way back in 2001 after Spice Girls disbanded. Well, she's back in the recording studio.
0: Go on.
1: So Victoria Beckham's son, Cruz, is kind of...
0: He's the musician, isn't he?
1: Yeah, he's the frontman for The Breakers, a band in the UK. And they're kind of doing great things. They were at Reading and Leeds, the festival in the UK, Lollapalooza. So they're on the up. But he posted on Instagram just this past weekend of a picture of his mother in the recording studio with him in front of a mic, headphones on, the whole shebang, and said, yes, we've got Posh back in the studio. So we could maybe, I think...
0: Which is funny, because there's been a lot of talk about a Spice Girls reunion because of the wannabe anniversary. And one of the things that's been made clear in any speculation about this is that Victoria Beckham wouldn't be a part of any potential anniversary again.
1: Yeah.
0: Like, tour-wise.
1: Yeah, this year they're obviously releasing a singles collection in November, kind of unreleased tracks, B-side, remixes, the whole lot. And people are still, I suppose, probably holding out hope that Spice Girls, like I say, I never got to see them in 2018, so I'm still I'm still holding out hope that they would return. Victoria or no Victoria, but I think people, obviously, like, when she went out on her own, it wasn't like the massive pop sensation that they thought she'd be.
0: Solo music run was not her thing.
1: Yeah, and it wasn't for all of them either. People want the Spice Girls back, but now more, I suppose, well, later on into the 2020s and stuff like that, people are starting to relive these singles and enjoy them for what they are. But yeah, she's back in the recording studio. Hopefully we might see a little, I don't know, feature on her son's new album coming soon.
0: Yeah, watch this space. Now, if you've been missing The Traitors...
2: A moment of silence for the celebrities gathered today. Thoughts and prayers. He doesn't love a dramatic exit.
1: Yes, Andrea, Celebrity Traitors. This is my reason to be happy this week.
0: Why?
1: Because obviously, like, the Traitors Island was incredible and we all were hooked, but the celebrities is just so much fun. We had Alan Carr last year and he just took over our screen.
0: The first ever Traitors I watched was the Irish version last year, followed by this year's, but I actually haven't, I've never seen any of the celebrity versions.
1: Yeah, well, we have.
0: Are they as good though?
1: They are. And well, Alan Carr was an excellent Traitor last year. He was just so funny. He played the game so well. And we've an incredible cast this year as well. Notwithstanding, our own Joanne McNally is in there, and she said just this past weekend in the papers that she was more than willing to throw people under the bus. So she's going into it saying she would have loved to have been a traitor. Obviously, we don't know what that outcome is going to be until we watch. It's over the next 5 weeks on a Thursday and a Friday on BBC One, and it's at 8 p.m, which is great because we can be in the bed by 9.
0: Yeah. I know, it's that little bit earlier
1: earlier. It's great.
0: So it kicks off tomorrow night.
1: Yeah, tomorrow night. So Thursdays and Fridays, we Joanne McNally, Jerry Hall, James Blunt in there as well, Miranda Hart, loads of great people on it, so you should give it a go.
0: Now, this is my reason to be happy this week.
1: Are rumoured to be back.
0: What's the story? Because they are touring at the moment.
1: Yes, they're in Dusseldorf in Germany, kind of doing a residency, almost like the style of the one they did in the Sphere in Las Vegas.
0: Yeah, that's only recent as well.
1: Yeah, that was just kind of last year that they took over the Sphere in Las Vegas, and it looked absolutely incredible. And they're currently in Dusseldorf, but they're currently in advanced talks for a UK tour, which in my head hopefully means a UK and Ireland tour. Maybe there might be a date in there. But one of the shows is expected to be at London's O2 Arena because it's the venue's 20th anniversary celebrations next year. So there's going to be a huge range of gigs across London next year in London's O2. They're open to it, mm-hmm. from what I know. They're definitely open to touring and they're in advanced talks. So I'd love to see them. They have so many hits.
0: I saw them in the Three Arena. No, it could be 8 or 9 years ago.
1: Okay,
0: I'm going to guess. Yeah, I've only ever seen them once.
1: Like,
0: they were brilliant.
1: Everybody,
0: you know me in
1: life.
0: A boy band.
1: As long as you love me. I know, Jesus, I'm surprised we're at 13 for Westlife.
0: All the tunes. Cathal O'Sullivan, thanks a million for popping into studio today to just bring a little smile to our face this Wednesday afternoon. Now, coming up on Friday's show.
3: I'm Henry McKean, News Talk reporter, and I'll be with Andrea this Friday for Ask Me Anything, and we'll answer any questions you have in relation to me and others being a reporter.
0: Yeah, what exactly does Henry do day to day? 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Now, a little earlier in the show today, we were talking about the number of people who rely on the bank of mum and dad. 1 in 4 in this country. These are young professional adults who say that they need financial support from their parents. It's not just, though, for the big ticket items. It's not just for going to college, help with buying a house, the mortgage, deposit, buying a car. It's for things like daily groceries, it's the house insurance, it's the health insurance and the childcare bills. Take a listen to some of those callers.
4: No mother and father wants to see their children stuck. Like, I have a daughter who's got a very good job and well qualified, but she broke her ankle and she has health insurance, but she had to pay for everything and then claim the money back. Mm-hmm. And it was a couple of hundred quid. You know, I mean, there's no kid, no young person in their 20s can afford that a month.
0: X-rays, scans, consultant appointment, A&E visit, and you're at the guts at 700-800 quid.
4: Yeah. In your core as a parent, you want your child to be happy and healthy and fed and dressed.
0: Katie Mack of the Opinions Matter podcast is with us here too, Claire, on the line.
5: Yeah, hi Andrea.
0: How are you doing?
5: I have a bit of an issue with this because obviously, you know, things are hard, you know, the price of fuel, the price cost of living, everybody's kind of, you know, feeling it at the moment. But at the same time, I'm kind of like, at some point, you need to have financial independence. You know, your parents have done their job. And look, if my children came to me when they're in their 30s, obviously I would help them. I wouldn't say no, I wouldn't see them stuck. Like, I'd love to know, you know, the people who are going asking the parents for money, how many of them smoke and drink and everything else. And then for the mortgages, everybody has this big obsession with living in Dublin. Like, you cut your cloth to meet your needs. There's a lot of people working from home and working remotely. Like, what's stopping them moving a little bit down the country to something that's more affordable?
0: Yeah, people have very mixed views about this today. Like, this texter says, I support my daughter in college. I also have my 29-year-old son back at home with his 5-year-old boy who has autism. It's very tough going in our house at the moment. This listener says, I think some of the callers have totally unrealistic views. People do not want to ask their parents for money. They're actually left with such little choice but to ask for help. And another texter tells me that they work full time. They've managed to save €25,000 off their own back. They're on €47,000 a year. Still can't afford a mortgage. And most weeks I manage to live off 50 quid. And finally, for the moment, another listener getting in touch today to say that, you know, I understand the cost of living. Yeah, it's very expensive. But the nail bars, the eyebrow bars, they've never been as busy. They're popping up in every corner of the country. I think these are luxury items and they should only apply for special occasions. Save that money, says this listener. Older parents are not able for this stress. They've worked hard enough and they now need a break themselves to enjoy life. You can listen back to those callers today. Podcast is up. It's on the Go Loud app. You can subscribe there to Lunchtime Live. Sean Moncrief is with me. He'll be here in 20 minutes. What's in the menu?
6: There's a show that's just started on Apple TV called Brothers, and it's got Woody Harrelson and Matthew McConaughey in it. And there had been this kind of internet conspiracy theory that actually they were brothers, that they have the same father. Mm. But Woody Harrelson's father is was an incredible character. He's dead now. He was a hitman. He died in prison. And he was jailed for killing a judge. That there's some doubt over that particular conviction,
0: right.
6: But it is known he killed other people for money and was a mad drug addict and claimed he was in and or around the grassy knoll when JFK was killed. So we'll be talking about that. Also yesterday, Andy Burnham said, you know, they might consider rejoining the EU. So we'll be talking about whether we'd want them or not.
0: Yeah, well, that's one element of what he said. The other thing he also talked about yesterday, the fact that they're going to clamp down on landlords who have derelict buildings lying idle. We're going to be talking about that next here on Lunchtime Live. Should we follow suit?
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8: 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He also talks about directing Anne Hathaway and Rebel Wilson in The Hustle, as well as why you can't make political satire at the moment. Tom Cruise is back with a bang, and we'll be reviewing his much-talked-about new movie, Digger, as well as all the other week's new movies and TV shows.
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11: Very good morning to you, wherever you are. You're very welcome to Saturday's Down to Business. As always, this is the show that gets behind how things really work in Irish business. I'm Bobby Kerr. We're live here in Dingle at the Dingle Skellig's Hotel for the Blas na Héireann Irish Food Awards and the Dingle Food Festival, all with thanks to Bank of Ireland. Now, we're in Dingle. We've loads coming up on the show today. A bit later on, I'll be out and about visiting the Dingle Institution, that is Murphy's Ice Cream. We'll be hearing all about this year's Blas na Héireann Awards and why they matter and what they mean to small producers. In our executive chair, Bill Shepherd and Aileen Crean O'Brien will be talking to me about the legendary explorer Tom Crean's brewery and the following in polar explorer Tom's footsteps. That's a bit later on. Nevin McGuire is here and he's hot to trot. I'll be talking to him about one-pan meals and keeping his own food empire thriving. Local TD Michael Healy-Ray is going to be talking to me about all that's going on with him of late. He'll be with us a bit after 9 o'clock this morning. I'll also be talking to some Dingle businesses, from cheese shops to design shops, who've been championing shop local long before it was hip or cool to do so. And as always, we'll be letting you know what's going on in the business on the front pages of this morning's newspapers. Plus, we're going to have some live music from local Lady Eilish Kennedy. She's also a publican here, but she's a fabulous musician, and I can't wait to talk to her a bit later on. So you can email me here, downtobusiness@newstalk.com, and of course you can send me a message on WhatsApp, 087-1400-106. Now, we had a wonderful drive down here yesterday. There was a deluge of rain the whole way from Kildare into Portlaoise down through the Midlands, and then just as we hit maybe South Limerick coming into Newcastle West, the skies cleared. We came further down the road, drove around Tralee, drove out by Inch Beach, the most beautiful sight, heading out towards Dingle, landed into Dingle just as the sun was going down. I said, what a nice place to be. We're here again. We've been at these awards many years. So straight into Murphy's Ice Cream, where we did our little bit of an interview that you're going to hear a bit later on. Then up to Dick Max for one pint. That's the place where you have a pint and they make a belt when you're waiting for your Guinness to settle. They make you a belt as you have your pint. It's a wonderful pub. Only had one pint there. Then back to the Skellig's Hotel, a quick bite to eat, and I was in the nest before 9 o'clock. So there you go, folks. Nothing too good, but I love Dingle and I'm really, really delighted to be here. So, as I said to you earlier, we're here for the Dingle Food Festival and the Blas na Héireann Food Awards. And my first guest is a legend in his own field. He's just published his new book, One Pan Wins. Is it a bird? Is it a plane? Is it Gordon Ramsay? No, it's Nevin McGuire.
12: Good morning.
11: How are you, my friend?
12: How you doing? Great to see you.
11: Now, after that rambling intro,
12: I love it. Murphy's Ice Cream, a lovely pint, and just some lovely food.
11: Yeah.
12: Some man.
11: No, but isn't just to talk about Dingle for a second, Nevin? I know you've been here many years, but you know the buzz around sound, food, the buzz around the festival, the cleverness of integrating the Blasnahan Food Awards, which, you know, highlight small producers. There's big business here as well, connecting with the small producers. Plus, the Dingle Food Festival, merging it all together, makes it one powerful festival.
12: It's genius. I think it's one of the best food festivals in the country. You know, the way you described it, and you've been a huge supporter. You really have, for all the producers. But coming down here to Dingle, it's a long spin, we all know that. But to see that so many food stands and producers and the awards, of course, which we'll be talking about. I'm coming here 16 years. Next year is their 20th anniversary.
11: Yeah.
12: And they're like a food producer getting a Michelin star.
11: Yeah.
12: That's what it means to them, to see the emotion, the passion, and just the pride, and just, they run it so well. It's just one of the best organized.
11: And there seems to be a kind of an immersed food culture within Dingle. In other words, that nobody is even trying too hard. It's just what they do, that people are into locally produced, people are into growing things, people are into cooking.
12: Absolutely.
11: You know, so it's a natural place for it.
12: Exactly, and there's so many good places to eat and drink and enjoy some beautiful food, like the selection and the variety here. Like, you know, they get so many tourists here. This weekend, so many Irish people come down here and meet the producers, meet the stands that are just providing some incredible food. So it's just a beautiful part of the world. It really is.
11: Now, tell me about the book, One Pan Wins. And again, I love the concept of one pan, Nevin. I think immediately of something not too complicated, with very little wash up, and something, if you're clever about, that you can really make quite easily.
12: Absolutely, that's the key. So I'll tell you how this book came about. The most watched videos that we do for Simply Better is the one pan, one tray. And what does that mean? It's just less wash up, as you say. One dish. It could be a casserole, it could be a wok or a one tray. That's what people want. They're all kind of time precious, saving energy, saving money, and cooking some delicious food. So we have 100 recipes. So you've opened one of my favourites. It's kind of like a lazy lasagna, which is done in one pan. So there's no bechamel. There's lovely fresh pasta sheets, a lovely beef ragu. That's done from start to finish in about 45, 50 minutes.
11: Do you know the other thing I love about this is the style of service?
12: Yeah.
11: So it's family style.
12: Yeah.
11: It promotes family style. I've made this one pot, this one pan. Put it down on the table and everybody muck in.
12: Absolutely. It's a great way of eating, and I think it's a lovely way of just enjoying food together. You place it at the table, let everyone help themselves. That's just the beauty about this. Like, another one of my favourites coming into the winter now, we have the beautiful lamb tagine, which is using a lamb shoulder, done in some spices, a lovely passata, which is sieved tomatoes, a little bit of cinnamon
11: butternut
12: in there.
11: Squash.
12: Oh, there, that's it. Butternut. Or you could use pumpkin, of course, whatever season. But that's what it's all about, using good ingredients, cooking simply, and just enjoying the food with your family and friends.
11: The food photography in the book, as I'm looking at it here as I talk to you, Nevin, is absolutely spectacular.
12: Well, you eat with your
11: who
12: eyes.
11: Does that for you?
12: Well, it's Sally Dunn who does it, and she does all the Simply Better work. So that's my second book that she's worked on, and I think they're just brilliant. And
11: you do eat with your eyes, don't you?
12: Yeah, you do, and that's the biggest cost into doing a book, is your photography, and you test every recipe, and if it doesn't work, you test it again. So when people buy your books, they want to cook it, they want to enjoy it, and if a recipe doesn't work, they'll never buy your book again.
11: Yeah.
12: So that's really important that you test the recipes. So we've broken it down into occasions like celebrations or kind of lunch or quick meals at the back, and then the different kind of utensils, whether it's a casserole pot or a skillet or a frying pan, just a simple frying pan. Like, look at those lovely sausages. Isn't it nothing nicer?
11: Pigs in a blanket.
12: Oh,
11: tray,
12: I love that. I love
11: we're
12: that.
11: Talking.
12: I love that.
11: Yeah, you're making me hungry here. We haven't even had breakfast. It's so early here in the Dingle Skelligs. Tell me this, in terms of how many books is it that you've written now?
12: That's my 21st.
11: Yeah, 21 books.
12: And
11: right?
12: I feel so lucky and privileged, and thanks to Gill Books, because, you know, you're very privileged to be asked to write a book. You know, you're always looking for a new idea, a new concept, and people, you listen to people who use your books. This is something we haven't done, all new recipes, so I think people will love it.
11: And the books are one string to your bow, Nevin. You've got the TV, you've got your own business, which you've worked tirelessly at over
12: It's going
11: years.
12: Great. Honestly, we have 60 staff employed in Black Lion, and like my head chef, Carmel, she's been with me 22 years. That's why I can come down here.
11: Yeah.
12: So myself and my wife, Imelda, like, we run the business. We have 20 rooms, and we've had a great year. It's so consistent. I mean, we spoke many times that it's just what we do. We do one sitting. You know, we close on the Monday. Our whole business changed after COVID for the better, for our staff, for our customers. Like, and thank you for having me on so early. I'm going back now to the restaurant this evening. So I am. But it's about having a great team. We have 13 chefs in the kitchen, and it's all Irish customers we get.
11: Tell me then about the other arm, and you've got so many arms to your business, you're like an octopus. But the Dunn Stores piece.
12: I love my work with them. I've been with them 10 years, you know, and Margaret and Anne Heffernan, they've been really, really good to me and respectful of my brand. And I work with Simply Better. I have my own cook range with them, cook with Nevin McGuire, and we test every single product. So, you know, myself and then we, Brian McDermott, we have a great team of people within the Simply Better community and our family, should I say. And I've learned so much about the cleanness of food, working with small producers, and we just use their products and we just cook some lovely recipes.
11: So
12: that's what I do.
11: Every whisk, every chopping board, every knife has been product tested.
12: Oh yeah.
11: There's nothing goes in there.
12: Oh no.
11: Unless it's been absolutely tested to
12: And you know the great thing, Bobby, we test in the cookery school, we test in the kitchen. I get my chefs to test.
11: Fire it around
12: that's
11: the
12: it,
11: place.
12: That's it. Well, there's no Gordon Ramsay there now, no firing. But we do test and you have to. Yeah.
11: Now you've brought a mate with you,
12: my best friend,
11: a work colleague with you, and he's a man I know for many years. He's the one and only Brian McDermott. I know him as the No Salt Chef, because that was, I think, maybe his first or his second book. Brian, you're very welcome to the programme.
9: Good morning, Bobby. Yeah, I think that's the first time I did an interview with you was back then. But isn't it great to have Nevin McGuire sandwiched in between the two of us?
11: Absolutely.
9: That's
11: now, Brian, tell us a little bit about your role in the organisation. As I understand it, are you the liaison with the small food producers?
9: Yeah, I suppose my role with Dunn's and Simply Better Pacific is, you know, Simply Better being a brand that we support Irish producers, and they do need the support, Bobby, because we're talking here about, you know, bakers who are hobbyists who become businesses, leave jobs that they're in. So it's that transition's very difficult, and also going into retail is very difficult. It's scary. The kind of legalities behind it, plus the journey, is very, very difficult. So they need the support, and we've been very lucky with Simply Better. You know, it's a family-run business, Dunn's. They've allowed us the resources to go to these families, go to these farms, sit in their kitchen, hear the people's story, and let's work out what they have as capabilities and capacity. Yeah. Where could they potentially take this business? And that's a slow journey sometimes. It can take about a year and a half.
11: And scaling up isn't for everybody. I think you need to recognise that you know, people, you know, need to live within their own ambitions.
9: And that's exactly what we do, because you think about that, you know, scaling up to go to Dunn Stores and all of a sudden you have 100 plus stores. Can they do it? Do they have the staff? Do they have facilities? Is the ambition there to do it? And that's the piece that we manage, because you have to manage expectations, because there's a fantasy. Everybody wants to be in a retailer. Everybody wants to be in Simply Better and Dunn Stores as a food producer. But are they ready? Are they ready now? Will it be 6 months? Will it be a year? And that void of what people don't see until product come on shelf, that's where we kick in. That's where we give the support. And we're just lucky that we're able to give the resources to bring these people along, because it's life-changing for these families when they get into a retail.
11: And what are you seeing on the ground, Brian, you know, in the course of your travels, the type of categories that you think were maybe that there's opportunity and that we're excelling in? Is it around bakery? Is it around sauces? What is it?
9: I think convenience is the thing, because I think, you know, we're all two people. We're a consumer and then we do our jobs. And I think as consumers, we're wanting a little bit of convenience. And what does convenience look like? How does it present itself? Well, if the producer can do some of the work, if that means slow cooking, for example, we've a range of sauces that takes 24 hours. It's slowly braising onions. It's proper ghee. You know, the great thing to point out about the Simply Better brand, there's no artificial colourings, flavourings or preserves. That makes development a lot more difficult because you're not adding product that gives shelf life to that. So the challenge to the producer is, okay, if we're going to do this, how do we make it different? How can it be so clean? How can we deliver restaurant quality? Why does it need to be restaurant quality? Not just because we've got Nevin McGuire at the other end going, you know, this is good, it needs changed, or we're allowing this to go into the range. But people want restaurant quality at home right now.
11: Yeah.
9: So those trends, you know, trends come, they go, they change. But I think the convenience, the slow, low cooking that people can do as producers to give us as customers a little bit of added value, then that's a win-win situation.
11: But it is a constant trade-off or a constant sort of battle between and convenience, shelf life, freshness. They don't all often sit in the same bed well together. In other words, you know, ideally the supermarket wants an extra 4 or 5 days on a product because it's easier to sell, you've got less waste and all that goes with it. But yet, you can't, you've got to protect the integrity of the food product.
9: Totally. And I
11: about
9: mean,
11: what actually goes in it to give that shelf life.
9: Well, the thing that we heard the last couple of days here in Dingle, which you always hear because all the food producers are here, you know, they land here with the weight of the world. These people are in cold kitchens, white walls, stainless steel, you know, to get out, to come down and to meet, you know, their mentors and their peers in the industry. They offload a lot of the issues that you're referring to and you're talking about, but they get ease in that from talking to each other and saying, look, it may not need to be that difficult. We tried this in packaging. Packaging has come on a long way as well, Bobby. You know, it's not, you go back to what we need to do in development to get them products right, to keep them clean. That is difficult to get the shelf life that the retailers want. But packaging has assisted that as well. And I think the perception of the supermarket needs to change a bit because there's a little bit of snobbery out there and saying, oh, you know, would I have a supermarket jarred sauce? Look at what we said here. That's simply better range of jarred sauces. You know, no artificial colorings, flavorings, and preserves. And people might wonder, well, why has it got a year's shelf life? That's because of the technology in the packaging. You know, that is that hot filled, steam injected, cap on. All of a sudden, you have those 24-hour sweated onions, those spices, the development of the flavour that we love, Nevin, into that sauce that's now convenient. You just need to add a protein or vegetable, and you're eating authentic meals, Irish produced, sitting on a Saturday night, and you're going, do you know what? The fire's on, and have a glass of wine. Yeah,
12: I think the customers are very savvy about food and ingredients. They look at it, and it's very clean. That's natural. That's what we want in food.
11: Yeah,
12: you know. And I mean, like people are time precious. You know, they're busy and they just want something that, as you say, convenient but also tastes great and eaten out at home. That's what people want too.
11: All right, lads. Thanks.
12: Great to see you.
11: Thanks for coming in. Nevin McGuire, Brian McDermott. From Simply Better and lots of other things. Thanks for opening the show for us, lads. And be safe going up the road there. All right, and good to see you. Now, we're in Dingle, and I have to keep an eye on what's happening outside Dingle. It's very difficult because you really do get immersed in this place once you come down the road. It's time to have a look at the business stories and a few others in making the news in today's papers. I'm delighted to be joined by Kerry native Francis Fitzgibbon. He's also the owner and CEO of Story Stock Media. He's a native of these parts. He lives in the area, and he's going to help us wander our way through the stories of this morning. Good morning to you, Francis.
13: Morning, Bob. How are you? Welcome to Kerry.
11: Lovely to be here as always, Francis. Just lots happening, budget coming down the tracks at us.
13: So if
11: we start maybe with the independent, the budget of 2027, once off €300 fuel allowance payment, €10 pension hike. Yeah, I'm going to be getting that. And really looking forward to it.
13: difficult to see the clouds today or the sun because of there's so many kites in the sky being flown, of course. Budget happening on Tuesday. They're talking about a lot of different things here. Some of the details starting to come out. Of course, they come out every year. There'll be very little actually on budget day to announce. Some of the details here in the independent to start with, €300 lump sum payment for people on the fuel allowance. They're talking now about a €10 increase on the state pension. Of course, that was 750, but there was a bit of a backlash. I think the 750 was a kite that was flown. A bit of a backlash from OAPs and TDs and the like, and that was upped to €10. Of course, it could never be anything but €10 because it has been €10 for the last couple of years. We're talking about a living alone allowance expected to increase by €7. That's currently €22. As you said, Dara Cleary pushing for a €300 lump sum payment for those on the fuel allowance. And then one of the figures that struck me, Bob, was that 465,000 households, that's about 26% of all households, are currently eligible for the...
11: It's a much higher figure than I would have imagined.
13: Much higher, yeah. And then for those who are in the tax band area, they're looking at tax band adjustments and USC adjustments that could be anywhere between 400. You would be better off for a middle income earner anywhere between €400 and €700, and that's Cliff Taylor in the Irish Times.
11: Yeah, and let's look at Cliff's piece. He always kind of sets a good scene. Mm. He talks about the jam tomorrow strategy, which I think is interesting, which politicians always fall into this trap of, you know, of talking about what's coming down the road, but not in, they don't live in the here and now. What am I getting today? No, but we can tell you what you're going to get in 2 years' time.
13: Yeah, expectations are absolutely through the roof from this budget because the next story we're going to talk about is the increase in corporation tax. Jack Chambers is kind of pigeonholed himself as the Scrooge of this budget, because he's been apparently telling ministers that you know, who've been coming to his office, that they can't have this, they can't have that. He's trying to stick to a 6% ceiling on spending, which is extraordinarily high when you think about it from an international EU perspective.
11: Well, this was the other stat that I saw, and you're going to tell us now what that is.
13: In France, they're talking about a 0.6% growth in spending.
11: And we're going 6% and they're 0.6%.
13: Sorry, Bobby, we're trying to limit it to 6%.
11: Yeah, so we're going to be 7%.
13: Exactly.
11: Or 8 or even 9.
13: Possibly more. We've been up around the kind of 9, 10%. The increase in government spending over the last number of years has been eye-watering. We've almost doubled since around the 2015 times. And, you know, you'd have to worry, and Jack Chambers is right, you'd have to worry about the global headwinds, the big story on diesel yesterday, how that will affect Europe, the continuation of the war in Iran and stuff like that. So there are a lot of headwinds coming. Yeah. So he's trying to stick to 6%. I would say good luck with that.
11: It's one of these, you know, we've got, and the next story that we come on to is about how the coffers have been boosted by multinationals, VAT, all the tax channels, revenue way up there, some of the revenue front-loaded, which the government won't like, because it's making them almost look too good now, because apparently there's going to be a shortfall for November and December, because a lot of these American corporations have front-loaded their tax.
13: Exactly.
11: Which is probably what the government don't want.
13: This again is from the Irish Times, so we have an additional €3 billion in corporation tax collected by the government last month in September. And that's because, as you say, several of the multinationals front-loaded their end-of-year tax payments to revenue. So that means that the revenues will be lower in November and December, but the budget will be passed by then. So what we're talking about here now, and it's obviously very strategic, because all of the headlines in the papers are talking about bumper corporation tax rates. So if I'm paying tax, or if I'm getting my living loan allowance, or if I'm a pensioner sitting at home, I'm thinking, I want my cut of this. So it's all kind
11: of. And if you look at, you know, a potential overrun at the Department of Health of €1 billion, like what's happening here is, you know, we got all this windfall stuff that's just been just thrown away.
13: Well, the problem is that, you know, if the global headwinds do get worse, and if we find ourselves in a kind of a 2008 crisis, all this money goes away overnight. And what we saw in 2008 and from the subsequent years after 2008 it wasn't pretty, because you all of a sudden have to have this enormous adjustment. Let me give you some of the figures from the Irish Times story. So we're talking about €4.9 billion in corporation tax in September. We're also talking about, on a cumulative basis, receipts for the corporation tax came to €22.7 billion for the nine-month period of this year, and that's up €4.4 billion. We're talking about VAT receipts from the period, €20.5 billion, that's up €1.7
11: billion. Yeah.
13: We're talking about income tax up 7.8%. So everything is hot right now.
11: Yeah.
13: You know, that's why we have inflation, that's why we have prices. You're here in Dingle, right? I was talking to someone during the week. You cannot get a cleaner in Dingle, and cleaners in Dingle are charging what they want, basically, because the economy here is a kind of a microcosm of the Irish economy. Everything is really hot and overloaded.
11: But is it also, and again, with that, you have other problems that, you know, people working in hospitality and that have nowhere to live.
13: Exactly.
11: Or they have to live 40 miles away.
13: Exactly.
11: Because the Airbnbs are all full, or whatever it is.
13: And all this coming at a time when government are trying to dampen speculation around what spending is and what they can give away and what you can expect from the budget. So difficult time all around. Right. Our expectations are absolutely through the roof.
11: Let's have a look at a couple of other stories. Protesting farmers demand Board BA chair quits over foreign chicken served in the restaurant. This is the Board BA chairman, Larry Murran. Was in hot water a number of months back over his business, Dawn Foods, and the 1% of their beef being from Brazil. And he sort of seemed to weather that.
13: Yeah.
11: And I think the IFA took a very strong position and sort of had to back down from it. But they're now almost going to be seen as vindicated, because we have a second story here relating to the same chairman, Larry Murran, around a restaurant that he co-owns not buying Irish chicken.
13: And I thought the government saw off that challenge very well. They played it very well, politically speaking. And to be honest, I thought the IFA didn't come out of that as well. Now, it's the story's back in the headlines in the Irish Times this morning, because, as you say, Mr. Murran owns a percentage of this restaurant, Soul Seafood and Grill, which apparently is serving chicken from the Netherlands and Poland. It's it's more the semantics. It's just just a bad look.
11: Yeah.
13: But you know, you and I both know that supply chains these days are complex. You can have apples coming from South Africa that if you treat them in a certain way that are all of a sudden miraculously Irish apples.
11: Same happens with chicken, regretfully. Where if you bread a piece of chicken in Ireland, that comes from somewhere else, it can be labelled as bread and Irish chicken.
13: And in particular in manufacturing and processing of things like chicken, you know, in the EU markets now are so integrated, different things and different steps can happen in different parts of the EU. So I have some level of empathy for them in that kind of regard. But you know, for Borbia, it's not a great look, and they're trying to promote Irish food, and I understand what the farmers are talking about here. We, you know, in a time when food security is really, really important and global supply chains, because of geopolitical factors are under strain, we should be pushing local produce. We should be pushing for more Irish chicken. We should be pushing for the consumption of more Irish vegetables and growth and promotion of more Irish production here at home.
11: Now, my guest is Francis Fitzgibbon. He's a Kerry native, and he's also the owner of and CEO of Storystock Media. We're rambling through the papers here. Another story that caught my eye, Francis, was how the social media cesspit dragged Irish football into hell. And this is Aidan Fitzmaurice, a noted journalist, reflecting on the social media and its role in the latest football matches. And he really paints a rather disturbing picture of the hate, the vitriol, the bile that is just absolutely everywhere at every level. And that there is only one way to escape from this is to basically switch off, not look at your phone, and basically just relentlessly ignore. And it's very, very difficult. And it seems that the individual Irish players were targeted, and nobody was unscathed here. And it's created this horrible backdrop of hatred.
13: And he was talking, of course, in the Indo, Aidan was, about the backdrop of the Irish footballers playing Israel. I don't know who needs to hear this at this point in time, but social media has become an angry cesspit of divided and polarized opinions. It seems that you can't go in there with just a kind of a nuanced view where you might think, oh, maybe this is true and maybe that's true. You have to have an extreme opinion and you have to kind of shout it from the rooftops on social media. So he was talking about the impact on players who are harassed, who are badgered, and they were asked and told not to look at social media before all the matches this week. But their families, of course, are looking at social media. Their families are telling them what's on there on social medias. And it would have had a huge impact on them on the pitch. They're footballers. They just want to play football. That's it. And he was making the point really that, you know, this polarization creates this level of hate that makes them, forces them to make a decision that they really shouldn't want to make, that they just want to go and they want to play football on the pitch. And I think it was really unfair on the footballers this week. And I think well done.
11: And he closes out the article in a good way. He says, if you want to watch the match on Sunday, watch the match, enjoy it, and leave your phone in another room. If you don't want to watch the match, don't watch the match, but don't tweet about it.
13: Exactly.
11: I just thought that was a kind of a...
13: Exactly, and stop making football political. My two nephews, Bobby and Frank, are avid young footballer, soccer players, and they were watching all of the matches. They're huge fans of Troy Parrott. They were so proud of the team. They were so proud of how the team played. But just let them play football is kind of the message. And I deleted Twitter a couple of years ago, and for work, I've kind of had to go back onto it, and it's just gotten worse. It's just become such a cesspit of hate and vile, and as I said, polarized opinions.
11: I always like to do a local story when we're in Dingle. Francis, maybe you'll help me with this one. Caught my eye from the Kerry's Eye, the 1st of October edition. Dingle needs a parking plan. The town is thriving, but the streets are clogged, and proposal for a 2-hour car parking limit. Now, I was watching here last night how, I suppose, valuable car parking spaces are. The pay and display here down on the waterfront, it was full at 6-7 o'clock, and people were waiting for spaces. So there's more cars than there are parking shining spots, clearly, in this lovely town.
13: So Kerry's Eye, a good local Kerry paper, actually edited by a Dingle man now, Declan Malone, started there last month. The crux of this, Bobby, is that Dingle is booming. Dingle tourism down here is booming. Business down here is booming. You've got a lot of local brands, Dingle whiskey, Dingle gin. You've got some of the local breweries here, Bail Bone, the Kiaunshe Bail Brewery back there. You've got the Dingle Brewery. It's the reason the parking has become an issue is because everybody wants to come to Dingle.
11: Yeah.
13: And today you'll find that if you're parking, we're in the Skellig Hotel, which is slightly outside town. The parking will go to the Skellig and beyond today. Yeah. So if you're not here in Dingle by kind of 10 o'clock,
11: I also saw in the article that there's a call out from the council. Anybody got a bit of land there, lads, that you give us that we could use for parking?
13: Now,
11: there's a big business opportunity here.
13: You also need to be careful, as a lot of towns in Ireland know, that when you get a certain level of success, you know, you need to avoid all the kind of, you know, you don't want to become a stag and hen party destination exclusively. They want to manage this into a kind of a proper brand. But the key message, Dingle is booming.
11: Yeah, it certainly is. And it's great to be here. Francis Fitzgibbon, a Kerry native and the CEO of Storystock Media, a former colleague and friend of ours. So great to see you, Francis. Thanks for coming in and helping us through, wander through the business stories and others in today's papers.
13: Thanks, Bob.
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0: it's Friday evening. I've just arrived in Dingle to one of the most famous food brands associated with this Kerry town is Murphy's Ice Cream. Delighted to say I've stepped into the mothership. I'm joined by Sean Murphy of Murphy's Ice Cream to talk and indeed taste ice cream. Sean, how are you?
1: I'm great. Yeah, it's the end of the season. I'm a small bit tired, but I'm great.
0: Every time I come to Dingle, and you say it yourself, Dingle, a little piece of heaven, Murphy's, ice cream. You know, I know you've got one shop in Dingle, but then you look out the door and then you have another shop about 50 yards down the road. Why two shops in Dingle?
1: I guess two reasons. The one is, at some point, there's a very practical, mundane reason. At some point, we're going to have to rebuild this building. It's old enough, so that gives us another space. But also, just if anybody's been in our Wicklow Street shop in Dublin or in Galway, they know how crunched the shops can get. Yeah. And this spreads that out a little bit, makes the experience a bit nicer, and gets us through customers more easily.
0: So how's business?
1: Business is good, Bobby.
0: Yeah,
1: nice. Yeah, it's been a good year. We worked hard this year, but in the end, we're coming out to have the best year we've ever had.
0: You've always been very creative with flavors, and we're going to taste some in a minute because that's one of the main reasons I'm here. Do you have a recent flavor or experiment that resonates with you?
1: Yeah, we have a couple coming out. You know, we're doing a little tiramisu dessert for the food festival, which is only for the food festival now. No help to anybody else, but I think it's amazing. We're doing some small run of very flavors which are high labor, a lot of work to do, and they've been really exciting. So we've done a lime and mint sorbet, which has been really popular.
0: Wow.
1: We've done a jasmine rose a saffron rose flavor, which has done really well, and then our jasmine tea flavor's taken off. And interestingly, those are like nostalgia flavors for certain people in certain parts of the world, which has been exciting to see.
0: Cool. Now, what I always love about your business, Sean, is the old school, you got to taste it, come in, you've always had this, and I'm full of admiration for you. Somebody's job is on the door giving out samples of ice cream. How important is that to sales?
1: Oh, it's the whole thing. It took us embarrassingly long to figure that out. One of the things I've noticed is a lot of the consultants that you get in, the best consultants seem the worst when they're selling themselves because they don't seem very sure of themselves.
0: Yeah.
1: So we had this consultant one year come in, year three, four, something like that. And he was very, I don't know what to do. And then we asked him, we have this problem, we have this ice cream which tastes amazing, but it's not highly colored, it doesn't show off in these normal ways. How do we get people to know how it tastes? And he said, walk outside and hand out tasters.
0: Yeah.
1: And it seemed like the dumbest thing and the smartest thing we ever heard. And so it's massive, you know, because we lead with flavor. Our ice cream, you can't see it when you come in. We lead with the flavor. We also, it's not only about having people know our ice cream's good, it's about each person choosing the best flavors for them.
0: Right.
1: Because normally you walk into a place, you panic buy, and maybe you get the wrong combo, you get the wrong flavor for you.
0: You mentioned Blas na Héireann, the food festival, both those events. How big are they for Dingle?
1: Oh, I don't think you can overstate that.
0: Yeah.
1: I don't think you can overstate it. You know, it keeps people thinking about Dingle. It cements Dingle's place as a food destination, which it would be anyway. But I think it brings everybody here, and it gets the food industry together, which is always a good thing. Do you know, you spend a lot of time competing and being secretive, but getting everybody together and getting people talking gets new ideas coming and excitement. And it's massive.
0: Okay. Now, what have we got here, Sean? I know I asked you for my old favorite, the brown bread ice cream.
1: Yeah.
0: Let's try that first. Oh. Rich, creamy. You can taste the brown bread, almost the crystals.
1: Yeah.
0: It's a beautiful ice cream.
1: Thank you.
0: And this other one?
1: The other one's honeycomb caramel.
0: Oh.
1: Yeah, so you got the little crunchy honeycomb pieces in there in our ice cream. I think the cream comes through really beautifully on that one. You know, that the Irish dairy being the linchpin of the whole thing. And I think it really comes through in that flavor well.
0: Guys, I'm in Murphy's. I'm in Dingle. Get down here now.
1: Amen.

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1: You're very welcome back to the programme. We're live here in Dingle at the Dingle Skelligs Hotel for the Blas na hÉireann Irish Food Awards and the Dingle Food Festival. It's all thanks to Bank of Ireland that we're here. There's a beautiful view behind me. I keep turning around to look out at it because it's just breathtaking. Looking out across the harbour here in Dingle to the opening out into the sea. It's a beautiful still morning and this is really, really a special place. So, this year marks the 19th year of the Blas na hÉireann Irish Food Awards. The Blas Awards are the biggest blind tasting of produce in the country. There's bronze, silver and gold awards in over 170 food and drink categories, as well as key awards like the Supreme Champion and the Best Artisan Producer. Delighted to be joined now with the co-founder of the Blas Awards, Fallon Moore. You're very welcome, Fallon. And also joining us is TV chef and judge at the awards, Erica Drum. Welcome, ladies.
2: Thank you.
1: Now, we'll start with you, Fallon. Started by Artie, your dad, a great man, a great visionary, isn't here this morning with us, but I wish to give him my very best, if you would. I just wanted to say that. And tell us a little bit about the evolution of the awards over these 19 years.
2: Sure, thank you. Dad is a great man, as you say, a visionary, but also he gets an idea and he says, yeah, I reckon we could do that. He's actually put something on the wall in the office that says, say yes and figure it out later.
1: Right.
2: And his thinking is we can manage things. So years ago, he was looking at the Irish food industry and he was saying, why are we going overseas to get an award, to get recognition for our product? We can surely do that for ourselves here. And that's where the idea came that he could build these blind tasting awards, which are for food and drink producers right across Ireland. And he's been able to kind of keep in mind as the awards have built that it's for the producers. We want to recognise the great food and drink that's made here, but also for the producers to build a network for them to kind of develop something that really gives them platform.
1: It's interesting as well because as awards such as that grow, interest becomes, you know, and commerciality comes in at a level. And, you know, you're providing, I suppose, a platform for small producers to engage, if they want to, with bigger business. Now, that we were talking earlier with Nevin Maguire saying that may not be everybody's choice. That may not be the journey that they want to go on. But for those that do, who want to scale their business up from something small, something intimate, something local, to something bigger, that opportunity is there.
2: Definitely. We saw a huge amount of the larger retail teams, but also independent buyers, food service. They will come down to see what's being listed here at the weekend. But I'm really glad that you asked that because with those that it's not right for, we are always trying to see that there are producers who there's going to be different paths for.
1: Yeah.
2: And a number of years ago, Artie actually was speaking to one of the producers after the awards. And that morning, she was a small producer. She said to Artie, I've just been offered him a contract, big contract with one of the retailers. I'm going to scale up and do it. And he said to her, please just hang on a minute.
1: Yeah.
2: He went and he sat at her kitchen table. He drove the next time that he was going to be in her part of the country. He was there the next week. He sat with her, got her to think through it. In her case, it wasn't the right line. Someone else, it will be the right line for it. But for her, it wasn't. And he came back from that and it was another one of his ideas. He said, we need to do something to educate the producers that are here, to arm them with the tools that maybe if the retail path is where they want to go, that they're armed to negotiate with it. Or if they want to have the information on food service or something else, that they have that.
1: Yeah.
2: And that's where his idea for the backyard at Blas came from.
1: Oh, okay. Erica, you're a judge. Firstly, tell us what a judge, what does a judge need to be good at?
3: Well,
1: in terms of being able to taste things blindly, what are the skills needed?
3: I think I have to say I'm honoured to be a judge. I feel like I've been judging all my life when I'm eating. But I grew up in a house of food with my mother as a caterer and a cookery tutor. And consciously aware of everything we're eating and tasting and texture and flavour. And I think being a judge, you have to kind of close your mind on what you like. What's your food preference or your taste preference? And kind of put the head on of multiple people. But you're really checking for quality. I think that is probably one of our number one things. And we're raising the bar, which is incredible here at PLOS, and have been for 19 years.
1: But how do you filter out your own, like, say I don't like peas, or I don't like celery, or I don't like salmon, or and all of a sudden I'm asked to judge, you know, 4 salmon dishes, or whatever it is. And I go to that table with a prejudice, do I not? Because I don't like salmon.
3: It's certainly a mental and physical challenge.
1: Or do you just put up your hand and say, can somebody else do this category?
3: But yeah. I think, to be fair to Fallon and Artie, they've chosen judges across the board, not only chefs like me or people who are in food all day, every day, people who are talking about food, working with people with food, you know, and we have to take the bias away. To be honest, I don't actually have many biases, maybe licorice, I think that'll be. But a lot of us are, you know, start from level zero. We don't have a bias when we're tasting. And you kind of, like, sometimes I might go in for a bit more if I really like it. That's actually more the problem than the other way around.
1: What about sort of cleansing your palate between tasting different dishes? How does it work? Were you over a particular category, or do you move between categories? Give us a sense of how it works.
3: Okay, well, Fallon will tell you as well. There's multiple locations. So they do it up in Northern Ireland, they do it in Cork and Dublin. So Dublin's situation is we arrive and we are either doing our scoring on a tablet or on our phone or on our laptops. We're not allowed to talk to each other, and we're given an item. I've done it for the past few years. I think is it a nice choice you give it to me on purpose, Fallon? I get the sweet treats, I get the baked goods.
1: Nice.
3: Which is lovely. And everything has a number, and nothing's in their packaging, which I think is really important for the producers to know. Not only because obviously marketing, branding and packaging is really important, but just that they know that we are tasting and looking at their item for what it is on a plain cardboard plate. Do you know what I mean? And so the tasting will happen quite quickly, and you're given a number and you are grading that in 5 or 6 different categories, down from how it looks, how it smells, how it tastes, a mass appeal, which is again going back to not having a bias.
1: Right. Fallon, last word to you. I believe the winner is from Kilkenny. I always like to herald Kilkenny producers. Tell us more.
2: Yes, so this year's Supreme Champion, the overall winner of the entire awards machine, so the highest scoring, is Aron Kilkenny, the bakery. So Bart and Nicole and their whole team there, second time. They've never done it before. It's never been done before that we had a Supreme Champion come back and win again. So a massive congratulations to them.
1: Yeah, and any other awards there that you want to just give
2: another fantastic to? Our best artisan this year is Second Street Bake Shop. So Claire Keane, she moved home from the US a number of years ago. We saw her come through as a best startup award, and now she's got our best artisan.
1: All right. Well, listen, the awards are fantastic. Dingle's fantastic. The food festival's fantastic. Thank you for joining me, Erica Drum and Fallon Moore, and letting us into the secret world that is the judging of the awards.
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1: And you're most welcome back to the second hour of Down to Business. We're live here at Dingle in the Dingle Skellig's Hotel for the PLOS na Éireann Irish Food Awards and the Dingle Food Festival. It's all with thanks to Bank of Ireland. And I want, as I tell you at this time every week, this is the show that talks to the most interesting people in Irish business. You can WhatsApp us here, 087 1400 106, or email me at downtobusiness@newstalk.com. Now, still to come in the next hour, the husband and wife business making craft beer in Tom Crean's name. I'll be talking to some innovative food businesses here in Dingle and in Kerry, and we're going to have some wonderful music from Eilish Kennedy a bit later on, and she's a local lass. She also runs a pub here, and we're going to be hearing from her a bit later on. Now, my first guest needs no introduction. I'm delighted to welcome to the show here in Dingle on his home patch, Mr. Michael Healy-Ray. He's a TD for Kerry, and in case you didn't know, he's here with us. How are you, Michael?
4: I'm good, Bobby, and welcome to you and to your team in News Talk.

0: the boating aspect of it, the people who take people out on boats, on tours, on trips, and the connection here between what I'd say land and sea is very, very important.
1: Absolutely.
0: And of course, when you leave Dingle and go back west, it's like entering into another beautiful world. It's like an extension again, something different completely. So visitors who come to Dingle, they have so much to experience.
1: Yeah.
0: There is so much organised for them through walks, through different adventures. We have all the craft products, the people who manufacture in a small way, the people who produce food and drink of all different types, and then of course the excellent hospitality, yeah, the restaurants.
1: And I was saying to you earlier that, you know, it's so far down the road that you don't want to come. You've come so far down to be here, it's like you're somewhere else. It's like you're away and you've arrived somewhere and you don't want to leave it. You want to stay longer.
0: Well, you
1: see, that's always the feeling I get when I come here.
0: Well, you see, Dingle sells itself in that any person who comes here, whether they're our own people from Ireland or from abroad, they become ambassadors for Dingle afterwards because they really genuinely have such a good experience. They go away selling the place again afterwards, yeah, and talk about the good time they had, and whether it's in hotels like the Skelligs here, which is host you today, or all of the other excellent places, the visitors become ambassadors afterwards.
1: Yeah.
0: And you see, you can't buy or pay for good publicity. That comes out of people's mouths from the experiences that
1: you're
0: they
1: the master
0: have
1: of that.
0: Well, I don't know, sure, you have to sell yourself, whether you're a politician or whether you're a person in business. You have to sell yourself all the time.
1: Of course you do. And tell me, Michael, it's been a strange couple of weeks for you. Again, not willing to bring you anywhere negative, but you've been through the wars on a few levels.
0: Well, I have. Do you know, I've been fighting so many fires and so forth and so many wars over the last number of months. I'd sort of, you know, it's been a bit of a challenging time. But the way I'd word my reply to that is, when you pull up your trousers in the morning, you don't know what that day is going to involve. And I've had some strange days in the last, we'll say, even maybe 12 months. But the long and the short of it is, nobody ever said life was going to be easy or anything like that. I'm fit for challenges. I'm fit for adversity. But my main thing and my main focus and what keeps me going all the time is that I'm a servant of the people of Kerry, first of all, because they elect me. And my main focus is not the other things that happen along the way, because they can be distractions.
1: Yeah.
0: But my main thing that's in my head every day when I get up is to provide the best political service that I can to the people of Kerry and beyond, and to do what I can in every way I can with the context that I have and with the people that I have relationships with, that I'm able to serve better the people of Kerry than a lot of other people can.
1: And I know that you're absolutely sincere in that, but sometimes, Michael, you must wonder, is it all worth it? Do you ever stop and say, you know, this public life I leave, there's just too many downsides.
0: Well,
1: my privacy, my family.
0: Well, I'll answer it this way. Whether you're a plumber or an electrician or a plasterer or somebody working in hospitality, you'll always have ups and downs, and you'll have good times and bad times. But I suppose to say that we're living in strange times is an understatement. And you see, if you want to follow what has changed now versus 5 years ago or 10 years ago, or you know, and in every aspect of life, what has been one of the biggest changes? And I'll show it to you. And we're on the radio program, so I'll tell people what I'm holding.
1: It's a mobile phone.
0: Is this mobile phone? And you see, you had a situation before. Everybody in life has opinions. Everybody in life has something to say about everything. But now, because of the advent of the mobile phone and the way it has evolved, if you have an opinion on something, before you had to get your audience, whether it was outside Mass of a Sunday long ago, whether it was inside in a public house or some place where there was a gathering at a football match or something, you would get a gathering of people and you could impose your view on the world and on the country. But now everybody

0: is a Babaker. Everybody is like a gay born of long ago because they have a ready-made audience if they put out this phone and go saying whatever they like. What they say does not need to be factual. It doesn't need to be honest. It doesn't need to be truthful. And they can say what they like. And unfortunately, of people who believe a lot of the rubbish that goes on. Yeah. And I don't mean to be ridiculing, because some people that, you know, have something to say, it's very important to listen to them. But then, of course, there are people who incite and who whip other people up into a frenzy of believing nonsense and rubbish. And the mobile phone and social media is an ideal way of doing that. And there are people who are literally hooked on the mobile phone to the degree that when they open their eyes in the morning, if they need to use the bathroom or if they need to look at their mobile phone, they'll hold off going to the bathroom because they'll look at the mobile phone in case they're missing what the person next door ate last night. If they were out for a meal, they have to look and see exactly what they had for the dinner and what they had for dessert. And people have become obsessed.
1: It's a kind of a sad scene, is it not?
0: But of course it is, because what you have is you have situations. You could go into a social setting. You could come into this hotel and you could see a group of people sitting down at a table or around a gathering.
1: All looking into their phones.
0: Instead of looking at the person alongside them, they're staring at their phone and they're worried about what somebody, you know, hundreds of miles away is doing or saying at that time. And we're losing an awful lot of the art of conversation. And again, I don't want to be knocking technology, because technology is so good. It is so wonderful if you use it intelligently. But if you use it stupidly, to be, and like a pile of people then are trying to outdo each other by being more radical and more outrageous. You know, for instance, using bad language, saying things that you just couldn't legally say. Because, like, I have a paper here up on this table, and everything that's inside in this paper has to be factually correct in the best knowledge that the author has. The producer of this show today has a responsibility, a legal responsibility, that what goes out in it has to be, okay, it can be a person's opinion, but I am not allowed to come on your program and say something outrageous, rude or nasty about somebody else if they're not here. You can have debate with somebody if they're sitting there, you know, and you can have robust political debate. But in social media, what happens is you have this freedom that you can literally say anything and you can be as outrageous as you like, but, and there's very little repercussions.
1: But Michael, if you look at the end game here, when you just to follow your train of thought around the power of the phone and everybody being obsessed with social media, the only way you can avoid all that ultimately is to shut yourself off in some way. Now, and I know you did the documentary with Jerry Kennelly. You know, you've been very generous and very open about letting people into your world. And there's a big downside to that, is there not?
0: Well, I suppose there is, but there's a balance. But the balance to me is that if people could use their phones and social media and all of that outlet, if they could use it sensibly and intelligently and for what I would call educational purposes, for safety purposes, for information. I mean, it's so good to be able to find out what's happening in a factual way. But it's great to deal with facts, but not to deal with nonsense and rubbish. But I would hope that especially for our young people, because I'm obviously gone from the stage now of we'll call it children being children. Now it's grandchildren I'd be looking at. And I would be very fearful and worried for the young little boys and girls of today, of their world becoming what I would call taken over by social media. In other words, I'd love to see, do not children being back to where they were before, playing with the ordinary things and not being handed a phone or an iPad and told, play with that there.
1: It's kind of scary.
0: It is scary.
1: As a grandfather myself, I was only thinking that last week, looking at my two grandchildren, saying, what is their world going to be like when they're 17, when they're 18, with all this stuff that's going on?
0: Well, it definitely has changed an awful lot. And even all the whole business of, you know, boys and girls and learning about all that sort of thing, it seems to be younger and younger that, you know, children are becoming aware of all these things. And yes, of course, we want them always to be safe and not to be what I would call put in a glass bubble of keeping them away from everything sure. like that. But at the same time, there are things and a time when you need to know things, but you don't need to know things when you're very small. There's no need to be Absolutely. Upsetting people's heads with things like that.
1: Well, look, thanks for coming in and saying hello to us. As I say, you've been a great statesman and ambassador for these parts.
0: Well, what I'd just like to say, because of the whole idea of behind of what your program is and about talking about business, I just finally like to say, and obviously from Kerry, we punch above our weight all the time when it comes to business, because we have such good workers. And you have the employers, but you have the employees. And it's a team effort by everybody in trying to provide service and products from Kerry that are better than anywhere else. And of course, from the rest of the country. But to encourage people, because business can be tough at present with all the increasing costs and everything. But to encourage people to keep going, you're doing excellent work. The product that we have from Kerry in Ireland.
1: Drive on.
0: Exactly. Yes, drive on. And drive on hard.
1: All right. Good man. Michael Healy-Ray. Pleasure. As always, thanks for coming in.
2: 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News Talk, conversation that counts.
1: And you're very welcome back to the program. We're here in Dingle for the BLOSS Food Awards and also for the Dingle Food Festival. But now it's time for this.
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3: 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Supporting business that supports Ireland.
1: Yes, I'm delighted to say we have a double act in the Executive Chair this week in the shape of Aileen Crean O'Brien and indeed Bill Shepherd, who are the people behind the Tom Crean Brewery. And it's lovely to meet you both. Aileen, I might start with you. Maybe tell us a little bit about your legendary grandfather. What a great man he was.
4: Yeah, he was an amazing man. He was an Antarctic explorer. He went to the Antarctic on three expeditions, two with Scott and one with Shackleton. And he was in the open boat journey, the James Caird, 22 and a half foot long, and across South Georgia.
1: Amazing. I read all the books, and I know you have a new book that Bill just wrote, which I'll hopefully add to my collection. But, you know, when you think about the hardship, the tenacity, the drive, the leadership, all those things that came out of those polar explorations, they really have left their mark, haven't they?
4: Oh, they have. They were amazing men, you know, and the South Pole was the last place to be conquered, and these guys had no clue what they were heading into. You know, each year or each expedition was 3 years. No contact with the outside world.
1: No,
4: imagine telling someone that today.
1: I know, it absolutely is. Bill, very nice to meet you. You're a former firefighter from the London Fire Brigade, but you retrained as a brewer at some stage. Tell us a little bit about your love and interest in beer.
5: Good morning, Bobby. Yeah, I suppose once I'd retired from the fire service, I was, 50 years man and boy on the wrong side of the bar and had a feel for beer and knew what I liked. And when I moved to Ireland, I kind of looked round and went, it's the usual suspects. Where's the choice? What's going on? And I'd been brought up with going into a bar and picking beer and going, yeah. Oh, yeah, I'll try that. That wasn't really available. So it was a nice step to go, yeah, let's do something about that. And then we, between Aileen and I, we got the brewery going.
1: Good job. Aileen, in terms of your route to the brewery, you started, I think, as a chef in with the Brennan brothers in the park, as many people came through that great bastion of hospitality. So how did you go from there to actually ending up with your own brewery and your own food operation?
4: Yeah, I went to Kenmare for one season and fell in love with the place and the head chef, the late Matt Darcy, a Dublin man. So we bought and opened up a restaurant and accommodation across the road from the Brennans. And
1: how did your notice go?
4: I'd say he wasn't too happy. No, he was losing too. So then unfortunately Matt died prematurely. And I ran the business on my own. But then when my kids were in college, I said to them, I'm talking about going traveling all my life. Here's your allowance. Make it last. I'm off. So I went backpacking in India. And I loved it so much, I went back again.
1: That was the explorer in you.
4: Yeah, yeah. I went back a couple of years and I met Bill there and brought him back. Most people bring back souvenirs. I brought back a husband.
1: Well done on that too. That's that.
4: And we actually got married in the brewery in the backyard.
1: No way.
4: Askelga.
1: Yeah. Oh, wonderful.
4: My brother says we got married in Irish so that Bill had a way out. He could say he didn't know what he was saying.
1: So what year did you actually set up the brewery then?
4: Oh, with no crystal ball, we opened in November 2019.
1: Oh, yeah, okay, right.
4: And went off on our travels to India in January and February, came back and brewed the beer and opened Friday the 13th and closed Sunday. And all the beer went down the drain.
1: Oh, dear, yeah.
4: So, but we had to learn to, instead of, as well as kegging, we had to learn to bottle, and we got a license so we could distribute during COVID, so we bring the beer out to communities in the area. Yeah.
1: While brewing the beer, and again, I know that's your specialist, Bill, but, you know, selling the beer and brewing the beer are two very different things. I presume you've learned that either the good way or the hard way, but it really is, you know, you're only halfway there once you've got the product, and it's an exceptional product. I know that you have, but even it's a very crowded space. There's a lot of noise in the area. And, you know, getting yourself into pubs, onto shelves, it's tricky, isn't it?
5: Very, very difficult. It's a tough gig being in the brewing industry in Ireland. We're in a really fortunate position. We have no salesperson on the road. Everybody who wants our beer comes to us.
1: Is that right?
5: Absolutely. And we like to then build up a rapport, and lots of those customers become friends because Alien and I are the people that's who you deal with. Yeah. And we're a small setup, so it's personal. And from that, moving on from, you know, those early COVID days, and just slowly and slowly getting traction, and then we built up, you know, to where we are today.
1: And now, what's the scale and size of the operation as we speak today?
4: We produce about 100,000 pints a year.
1: Wow.
4: Yeah, so it's flat out.
1: Mainly through kegs?
4: No, kegs and bottles.
1: Yeah.
4: Yeah. All the beers are natural. There's no additives. There's no chemicals. They're not pasteurized or filtered. So if you have a night in it, not that we were recommending that or anything, but there's absolutely no hangover.
1: Well, there you go. Now, yeah. That's an immediate sales pitch that I absolutely would go for.
4: Yeah.
1: Yeah. And in terms of, I know the honouring Tom Crean book. Tell us a little bit about that, Bill.
5: Well, that was really all about our adventures in upskilling to go on the expedition, because we had a skill set we had to have before we could go to a very dangerous place. And that was a huge adventure. That year's training was a huge adventure.
1: So this was in 2016, where yourself and Aileen and your two sons, Aileen, attempted to replicate Tom's 800-mile journey from the Southern Ocean and its traverse of South Georgia.
4: That's
1: now,
4: right.
1: It didn't end so well for you, am I right? You had an accident.
4: No, yeah, unfortunately. Where Tom Worsley and Shackleton, they were at the top of the Trident, and Shackleton knew if they didn't descend, they would die. So they were sailors. They didn't even have a map. They had no tent. They had nothing. They had a rope. So they coiled up the rope and they skeeted down the glacier 1,500 feet in minutes and survived.
1: Yeah.
4: So we camped where they camped 100 years prior to that, and then we abseiled down. We had three ropes and there was four pitches. We had two guides, top guides, but with little client care. But anyway, so there was two near misses. But when we got to the end, they said, when you untie, sit in your pulk, which was our sledge, and use like a toboggan. So I'd seen one of the guides, I'd seen my eldest son, put his feet down, lift them up, put them down to slow down. So when it came to my turn, I said, no, it's a bit steep. I'll I'll keep walking. But then, of course, I heard the shout, toboggan out, pressure was on. So I sat up in it, but it started going really fast. And then I said, oh no, I better slow down. So I put my foot down, but unfortunately I hit rock, smashed my fibia, tibia and plateau.
1: Oh.
4: So I had no idea I broke anything. Bill came up and got threw everything off the pulk and got me into the tent. But we'd camp out for 2 nights. They had to manhaul me for 2 days. So instead of a Crean manhauling someone, he manhauled Evans, Officer Evans, in the Scott expedition. So now this someone manhauling a Crean. So it was 15 days before I got to Chile for my operation. So not the expedition I planned.
1: Stop. And how far into the expedition was that?
4: 2 days.
1: Oh, stop.
4: Yeah,
1: stop.
4: Yeah. Stop. So very disappointing. But the boys, my two sons and Bill, at least finished it. So I'm very proud of that. But it all happened on Crean Glacier, the only glacier in the world. So he was probably saying, you're dirty, just why don't you stay at home?
1: It is wonderful as well, though, to have that physical connection, you know, with the fact that he retired in quietly, as you say, in Annaskull, yeah. In the pub business. So there's a real connect there, and it's a real story
4: which
1: is wonderful to have the authenticity of Tom Crean associated with your product.
4: Yeah, but he was so unassuming, you know, and it was as if he closed a chapter in his life when he retired.
1: Didn't talk about it.
4: He never gave an interview. He'd go up the fields if anyone came in. But you have to understand, he came back to a different political climate.
1: Yeah.
4: Within a month of retiring, he was pallbearer for his brother, who was shot by the IRA.
1: Yeah.
4: So, you know, and he married Nell Herlihy from the village, and she came from a pub, so she was a fierce matriarch. She lived with us for 20 years after he died. And so she ran the pub.
1: Right.
4: So he
1: was just a quiet man smoking his pipe.
4: Exactly,
1: doing his bit and reflecting on the world. And, but not telling anybody.
4: No.
1: What about, I get all that.
4: Yeah, very unassuming. So sometimes we give talks in schools and, you know, and the kids, they just can't get over it. You know, the teachers are delighted because they're quite out.
1: All right, well, listen, it's a wonderful pleasure to meet you both. Aileen Crean O'Brien and Bill Shepherd, keep brewing what you're brewing, as they say. And thanks for joining us here this morning.
2: This is the best of News Talk. The best bits from the last 24 hours.
1: Yes, and for this week's industry, we're going to talk to several people involved in the festivities this weekend, and indeed the general business in Dingle. So I've got two people from Dingle and one person from Dundalk that I'm going to introduce you to. Mark Murphy, he's the owner of the Little Cheese Shop here. It's an oasis of cheese. It's been there a long number of years. It's a place I always go and see, and it's great to talk to Mark. He's also been involved with the Dingle Food Festival over the years as well. So you're very welcome, Mark. Also joining us is Gráinne Cavanagh. She's the owner of the Coach House in Dingle. And again, if you want art, you want design, and you want some beautiful gifts, that's the place you go. And also joining us, he's not from here, but he has a wonderful business up there in Dundalk. It's called Fear Smiled. It's a non-alcoholic beer, and he's a blog the Heron Award winner, and he's with us here this morning. That's Fergal Carroll of Fear Smile. You're very welcome to the programme. Mark, we'll start with you as the senior man on the panel, let's call you. We often joke about it, but you came here from Carlow all those years ago for the weekend and you never went back.
6: Yeah, that's it. I'm still here. They can't get rid of me, Bobby. Yeah, I'm still here and I'm not going away either. I came down here, it was a June bank holiday weekend, the sun was shining. It was the best weekend ever. And I was like, yeah, I'm going to stay for the summer. And everybody said, oh, if you can stay for the winter, you'll stay forever. So I'm still here. And that's 25 years ago.
1: Amazing.
6: Yeah. I love it here.
1: Tell us about the kind of evolution of the food scene. Because again, you've been very close to it. You were there with your little cheese shop doing your thing. But when did the kind of, I suppose, the sort of food culture really take hold here?
6: Yeah, well, I'd say even if you go back well before I came here, you had some incredible restaurants here. You had Dials, you had the Guinness, like, and some people like Stella Dial and, you know, Mrs. Moore looking after those places. I think they set the grounding for it.
1: They were there in the 60s and 70s.
6: Yeah, and yeah. 80s, and well established and doing really good old school, proper, just proper real restaurants. But when I came then, like, you know, you could see shortly after that, like, there's more tourism. There's also more people looking at their food and going, we really want Irish food on their menus and stuff. And from my time here, I've definitely seen, like, I've really seen everything starting to turn on its head. Like, you know, even stuff like the food festival, I don't know what year it's in now, it's probably 19 or 20 years, something like that. Started really, really small, and you look at it this weekend where there's thousands of people coming here, yeah. Whether it's local or people coming in at the road, and really just to sample loads of different food from all the restaurants. So I think we're in a good place. There's always more room, and we want to do more and stuff, but yeah, it is incredible. Okay.
1: we'll talk cheese in a minute.
6: I brought some as well for you, Bob.
1: Stand by, absolutely. We'll be definitely back to that. Let's talk to Grainne Kavanagh, the owner of the Coach House here in Dingle. Grainne, a collection of leading Irish design and lifestyle brands all under one roof. That's what you do.
7: It is indeed, Bobby. Thank you for having me. Yeah, I started the Coach House 14 years ago. Started with five Irish brands. We were still in recession, and things were, it was probably a good time and a bad time to open because it was easy to get a premises, plenty of vacant properties at the time. And I just started with, dipped my toe in the water. But I had a passion for Irish design, for keeping things at home at a time when people were emigrating. And it kind of grew from there. Now I have 42 Irish brands and makers.
1: Amazing.
7: Yeah.
1: Amazing.
7: I'm very lucky because I have a relationship with each of my makers, and I have a very high standards. And if something isn't good enough for me, it doesn't cut it.
1: Yeah.
7: But it's lovely because you can make the connection with your customers in terms of the brand when you know the maker and you know how it will wear and how it will enhance their homes.
1: So you don't really mind if it's in lighting, furnishing, home accessories, jewellery, as long as it's Irish and it fits that sort of elegant design.
7: Exactly.
1: And quality.
7: It's in. And I do have two non-Irish suppliers as well, because sometimes we have to go off the island for certain things.
1: Yeah.
7: But yes, anything of beauty, once it's nice craftsmanship, and I'm happy to, I know that it will last beyond, you know, it's not a light purchase. It's
1: something, yeah, sure.
7: A lot of heirloom pieces as well, like linens and woolens and tweeds and cashmere. So yeah, it's a pleasure handling such lovely pieces. And as well, you make the connection from the maker to the customer.
1: Yeah.
7: And I think that enhances the
1: and
7: purchase.
1: And what you are is really, you're that conduit between the maker and the customer, which is a very important role, both in terms of, you know, selling their product and being an ambassador for them and bringing them all together.
7: Absolutely. I find at the moment, in terms of, a lot of people are making faceless transactions, and there is no fulfulfillment in that, and there's no pleasure from that point of view. So when you make the connection, it means more to the customer.
1: Good job. Stay with us. I want to bring in Fergal Carroll. He's the co-founder of Fair Smile Non-Alcoholic Beer. Lovely to see you, Fergal. Good to see you here in Dingle. As I say, you're a little bit down the road, as the fella says.
8: From home.
1: Yeah, as I say, it's probably a 6-hour drive from the dock or something of that nature. But you're down at the other end of the world. Why did you and your beer come here?
8: I used to supply Dick Mac's brewery here in Dingle, so I used to come down here a lot over the years, and I've good relationships down here in terms of customers. We're on draft in Dick Mac's, and we're in a lot of other restaurants around Dingle, but also for the Blossom Heron Awards.
1: Yeah.
8: They celebrate what's great about Irish food and drink, this is our second year entering into it, it's a really great celebration of food and drink.
1: And you won an award, so yes. Tell us what that means to you and your business.
8: So we our extra pale ale, which is our flagship beer, won a gold medal, and then our new lively lager that we launched during the summer won silver yesterday. So we're delighted for a new product to get that is real recognition, and it really benefits us in the retail space, you find, with these awards. So yeah, being Ireland's first and only non-alcoholic brewery, these little awards really help us on the shelf when it comes to retail. Yeah.
1: Just tell us a little bit about the marketplace for non-alcoholic beer. We're certainly seeing anecdotally a move towards less alcohol. If you look at the percentage of where we're at, I don't know, we're at 3%, Europe is at 7% in terms of,
8: correct,
1: of the market size. Do you see Ireland moving from 3 to 7?
8: Yes, well, industry reports are showing that by 2030 it will hit that EU average of 7%, so you're looking at 4% growth there terms of
1: non-... that's a big market.
8: Yes, so that's the percentage of the beer industry. So beer volume, 3% in Ireland is non-alcoholic beer right now. 4 years ago it was 0.5%.
1: Amazing.
8: So there's the growth numbers. It's all there in plain sight. Alcohol consumption's down 36% in 25 years.
1: Is it?
8: So, and we haven't lost the desire to celebrate, to go out there. We still love beer. We still love these things. It's just habits are changing.
1: Yeah.
8: And we're moving with that change. But countries like Spain, 14% is the non-alcoholic beer category. I think Germany's around 12%. So when you look at us at 3%.
1: Yeah, that's amazing.
8: I'm not saying we're going to hit those high numbers.
1: No,
8: of 14,
1: but we're on the way.
8: It's certainly moving that way. Yeah.
1: All right, let's talk cheese. Mark Murphy's here. He's brought cheese, so we can't let him come into the studio here in the Skellies. Now, Irish cheese, Irish providers of cheese, producers, Mark, tell us a little bit about a few of the guys that you deal with.
6: Yeah, so first of all, my shop just specialises in Irish cheese. Like, on my counter, I've always only one non-Irish, and that's a really good Parmesan cheese from Italy. Everything else is always from Ireland. So I deal directly with every one of the farmers or the makers themselves. And I feel it's in a good place. They're a really exciting bunch of people. You have people from the very beginning, going back 50 years ago, the likes of Doris, Millines, Gubbin, Cashel Blue. And you have new producers like, say, Brian Lynch, just on the peninsula below us. You have Teresa Roach. All these people who are just maybe learning from the other guys as well.
1: Yeah, I was going to ask, are a lot of these people self-taught?
6: Some of them would be, but there's also a great network of sharing amongst all the cheesemakers. Like, they help out each other, even other competitors, and that's always been the way from the beginning.
1: Good community.
6: Yeah, and some of them then have went away and learned. Like, Teresa Roach is a great example. She's from Kylemore, and today on the Taste Trail, I'll be using her cheese as a raclette. So instead of having a Swiss or French one, she makes a particular cheese for me. She would have went to Switzerland probably 10 years ago to learn how to make cheese. But some of them are self-taught, but also you can see as well, year after year, they're getting better and better. You can really see
1: Well, I'll let you start chopping up the cheese there when we just finish out with our other two guests here, because I want to go back to Gráinne. Gráinne, should there be more people like you acting as, I suppose, a one-stop shop for Irish design and Irish creativity? Like, you must be a wonderful outlet for creative people, that they can be creative and you can do the selling.
7: Yeah, I do think that there should be, because a lot of the makers are busy making, and they would be very honest to me and say, I'm not a business person, and they need that creative space. And sometimes they may have in the past dipped into business and tried to have their own outlets, and it doesn't work for them because it doesn't allow them the space to be both creative and the business. And I think the fact that I have so many Irish brands, I'm carrying the business costs for each of those brands, so it's divided.
1: Yeah.
7: Whereas if they individually were to face down what I face down with rates, like everybody here, and your electricity and your RSI and all of those things, they drown.
1: Yeah.
7: So, and it's really important that such hubs would be supported. I know we have Kerry Craft Network and a few other places as well, and you can get support locally, but it's very hard to have a bricks and mortar premises, as we all know.
1: I think it's wonderful what you're doing.
7: Yeah, so okay. A few more, it would be amazing.
1: All right, last word to Fergal from Fair Smiles. In terms of next place now for the business, you've excited us about the size of the marketplace. How much of that 4% are you going to get?
8: Well, that's a great question. We're competing against massive multinational brands that are not Irish. You know, our selling piece there is we're an Irish non-alcoholic beer. We're looking. We've ambitious targets to try and get to, but we're certainly up against it. But that's part of the challenge, and it's exciting.
1: Yeah, I know. And when you say that as well, you're competing with people with deep pockets, being Irish and being local and all that. it only gets you so far, doesn't it? So
8: yeah,
1: the quality of the product really has to shine.
8: Yeah, I,
1: and then the other things become a bonus.
8: I can give you all the best stories and our brand looks lovely, but the liquid has to be good. And thankfully, we work really hard on that side of things with consistency and quality, so that backs it up. And yeah, so we're excited to grow with the category and be the Irish leader in non-alcoholic beer for our Irish brand.
1: Well, look, I want to thank my guest, Mark Murphy. As I say, I introduce him always as a Carlo man in Dingle. He's the owner of the Little Cheese Shop, Fergal Carl, the Dundalk man, the co-founder of Fierce Smile Non-Alcoholic Beer, and Gráinne Cavna, the owner of the Coach House here in Dingle. Thanks for letting us into your world, guys, and keep doing what you're doing. Now it's time for music, and I want to talk to our music guest, who's a local, and her name is Eilish Kennedy. How are you, Eilish?
9: I'm very well, thank you.
1: Now, you
9: good morning.
1: You brought Peter Blanchett with you, I see him
9: no,
1: there.
9: No, I have not. I've brought Mr. Jerry O'Byrne with me.
1: There you go. Okay, well, Jerry O'Byrne, you're very welcome. You've played, I think, with Peter Blanchett, so that might have been the confusion.
9: That's right.
1: There.
9: We're doing an album together, but Jerry and I play together every week in John Benny's pub, which is my pub, and over town. And so we're very good friends and musical collaborators for a long time.
1: And tell me this, Eilish, how do you marry a busy musical career such as your own? You've played in Carnegie Hall, you've played in Germany and Switzerland, mm-hmm. right across Europe,
9: yes.
1: with a busy pub. You know, like it's
9: well,
1: John Benny's
9: it's called
1: pub.
9: It's called escaping.
1: Yeah.
9: I escape from the pub, but actually it works very well with the pub, in fact, because you meet a lot of people in the pub.
1: Yeah.
9: And you meet a lot of people when you travel and they come to see you when they visit. So it's actually been a very good sort of a back and forth kind of thing over the years, which is one of the reasons I enjoy it so much.
1: And did you sing in your own pub over the years? You did?
9: Yeah, absolutely, yeah.
1: So that was part of the way of
9: absolutely
1: of getting it out there.
9: Well, singing in the pub is the best training for anybody to sing, you know?
1: You seem to have a really cool musical interest in sort of Ancient Mariner stuff and seafarers and
9: that. As you know, Dingle people and Kerry people are very love stories, and we're beside the sea here, so I've done a lot of writing and reading and singing about all things related to the sea, obviously because my family have been here for generations.
1: Yeah.
9: So wrote a song about my great grandfather who was from the Blaskets, and he drowned up in Kosovo. They wrote a song about him, and it's impossible to avoid the sea, really.
1: I sailed last year from Dunleary to Dingle, and I can tell you it wasn't all good, but it was good when we got here.
9: Sure, of course it was.
1: What are you going to sing for us, Eilish?
9: Last week I was in Verona at a festival of antique Italian games, and all the streets, it was like Dingle Food Festival, except it was all people playing games on the streets.
1: No way.
9: So I thought I would play, I would sing a song called The Game of Cards for you.
1: Now, what we'll do is I'm just going to say my goodbyes and then I'm going to reintroduce the game of cards, if that's okay. So I want to thank everybody here in Dingle, folks, the people here at the Skellig's Hotel, Blas na Héireann, Irish Food Awards and the Dingle Food Festival, all with thanks to the Bank of Ireland. And I want to thank John Fardy, our producer, Molly Coleman, Josh Marr from Events, David Slevin on Sound, Hugo back at bass. Thanks to everybody here. Remember, you can listen to any of today's items on the Go Loud app or wherever you get your podcasts. You can hear a highlighted version of this wonderful show from Dingle at 8 o'clock this evening. If you didn't hear enough of it today, you can listen to it again at 8 p.m. And we're going to leave you now with the sweet sounds of Dingle's own Eilish Kennedy. Take it away, Eilish, if you would.

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2: Good morning, I'm Jane McNamara. Plans for Budget 2027 are being finalised ahead of its announcement on Tuesday. It's reported that among the measures being considered is a 10-euro rise in the state pension. Alone CEO Sean Moynihan says a hike would be positive, but more steps are needed.
3: Look, we'll always welcome any increase, but our pre-budget is based on the evidence that the 50,000 older people who come to us and the evidence that a third of older people who live on their own are below the poverty line. So 10 euros, where it might look well, it won't go very far, and we'll have to see where it goes with other packages and measures like the living alone allowance before we make a full judgment.
2: Meanwhile, Labour's Social Protection spokesperson Deputy Mark Wall is calling for overcrowded train services to be addressed in the budget. The Kildare South TD says the budget must protect commuters and the government must reverse the planned public transport fare increases.
4: This is unbelievable, a measure by government at a time that we have a cost of living crisis, that we are now going to see a 15% increase in rates and fares on public transport for already hard-pressed commuters.
2: Gardaí are appealing for witnesses following separate fatal collisions in Meath and Dublin. A motorcyclist in his 50s died yesterday, while a woman lost her life days after being critically injured in the capital. Ruth O'Connell reports.
5: The motorcyclist was pronounced dead at the scene after his bike was involved in a collision with the car on the R156 at Harlockstown, Dunboyne, around 12:15 p.m. yesterday. The driver of the car, a woman in her 70s, was uninjured. An incident room has been established at Ashburn Garda Station and a senior investigating officer has been appointed. Meanwhile, Gardaí confirmed yesterday evening that a woman in her 30s who was critically injured when she was struck by a vehicle on the North Wall Quay a week earlier, was pronounced dead in the Mater Hospital on Thursday.
2: And the most expensive Glastonbury tickets in history go on sale this morning. It'll cost around €480 to get in for the weekend. Coach packages for next summer's event sold out within half an hour. That's it for now. More in an hour.
6: Yeah, we know what you're thinking. 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
2: Mostly cloudy today with a little light rain and drizzle, mainly across western and northern counties. Mild with highest temperatures 15 to 20 degrees. Now you're up to date on News Talk.
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10: 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I'm from Ukraine.
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10: Borscht is not just a soup. 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I'll always believe it that borscht with its ingredients and preparation connect Ukraine's past and present. Его борщ внесли в ЮНЕСКО. Это достижение Украины.
9: In 2022, UNESCO included the culture of cooking Ukrainian borscht on the list of intangible cultural heritage. Recognizing food in this way acknowledges that the way the dishes are prepared carries something deeper. It carries stories about culture, values, and history.
11: Food is culture. My name is Dr. Martin McInamara. I am the chair of the Masters in Gastronomy and Food Studies up here in Technological University Dublin in Grange Garman. And it was the food of Mexico and the gastronomic meal of France, which were the first foods to be represented. But since then, various different foods from gingerbreads, various flatbreads, kimchi in Korea, all the way to pizza making in Naples have made their way on to that list. You know, and food is just so powerful. It's so evocative.
9: For Alina, it is borscht that evokes the history and culture of Ukraine. The classic borscht recipe would include meat, cabbage, potatoes, carrots, onions, and beetroot, which gives its traditional red color. The recipes are passed down through generations, each family creating their own variations. For Alina, her dish doesn't involve beetroot. She uses beans and tomatoes instead.
10: I cook with beans, pepper, but without beets. Borscht is a dish that every housewife has her own difference. No answer. Хороший рецепт тот, который любит моя семья.
9: As we chat, Olina weaves between English and Ukrainian.
10: Very good, да, рецепт, да? А ну-ка скажите.
9: The musical sounds translated in part by an interpreter. But even without every word, I understand what she means. A good recipe, she says, is simply the one your family loves. I had the joy of watching Alina cook her

0: Add cabbage. 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Cook and cook. They become and friends carrots, cabbage and meat and vegetable. Friends. Together. Yes, in one pot. One pot together, meat and vegetable. Yes? Ну, понятно же. Understand? Yes.
1: What do you serve first with?
0: A pork fat, garlic, black bread, and little vodka. Yes.
1: The little vodka.
0: Yeah. I not drink. I like champagne.
1: Bubbles.
0: Yes. I like champagne. Yes. Finish eating, please.
1: Gosh, yummy. It's got sweetness to it or something.
0: Sweet? Ну, tomato, sweet. Good ingredients, good borscht. No good ingredients, no good. In Ukraine, when you try something new, you can make a wish.
2: That's the magic of cooking together. Standing in the kitchen with Olina, recipes become stories.
0: Okay. Borscht served after funeral. The theme from very hot borscht symbolizes the soul of dead person.
1: That is such a lovely idea.
0: Yes.
1: I never heard of that before. It's gorgeous.
2: In Ireland, that's a wake. We'd call that a wake, where we all come together to celebrate that person. The person hasn't been buried yet. So when my parents died, we would awake them in our home, in their home. Mm-hmm. And the body stayed there for a couple of days. And we all brought food, and the neighbors brought food. It would be less hot food. It'd be more like sandwiches and apple tart and fruit cake. And that's very traditional in Ireland. And we'd all sit around and eat and maybe drink whiskey.
0: Super.
2: And that's another lovely thing about sharing food. You don't always need the same language. Sometimes the food creates the connection. I met with Helena.
3: Angelina Kucheruk.
2: Who is originally from Moldova. She shared her family recipe.
3: It's a soup named Zama. It's soup with chicken and handmade spaghetti. It's very tasty. It's very yummy. So it's like a taste from childhood, you know, from home. Remind about my grandmother when we dinner with all our family. Originally, I'm from Moldova, but when I was 7 years old in Moldova, start war. And my parent pick up me to Ukraine. So my childhood past was in Moldova and Ukraine. War in Ukraine is the second war in my life. So it's very hard for emotion because I have a child, also girl, and her history life like repeat my history. So it's my little not funny story, but I'm very happy I'm here because it's a quiet place and very gentle, very nice people, very nice country. So I just can say thank you for heart.
1: Tell me about food that reminds me of your home and that you like to eat and cook.
3: In Moldova, it was soup named Zama. It's very nice. It's very yummy. First, to make a broth from the chicken. After that, I put vegetable. It's a potato, carrot, onion. It's a special spicy with carrot, pepper, onion, coriander. But we don't have a name this spice. We mixed this everything by mixer and stay in 1 day in a warm place for fermentation. And finish, we put in this soup something sour. It's maybe like a lime, a lemon, we put sivaratka and tap on the soup. So when you put off cheese, you have a whey. And this we put in soup when we finish prepare.
4: Sounds yummy.
3: Yeah. Usually we prepare this soup after some big celebration. It's a soup very good after when you're tired, after party. Complete your energy.
1: It's like a healing soup.
3: Yeah.
0: Oh, that's lovely. They said chicken soup for the soul. It's healing. We would have had chicken soup, and it was really, if you had a cold or nothing, that would be the thing. They'd always say, do you want some chicken soup? And it was kind of warm.
3: A heartwarming, because it's very important for me. It's very yummy food. Remind me about my childhood, and I'm try teach my daughter. If I have any opportunity to show her how it's prepared, I do that because it's very important for me what I know from my family, like history. Food is like a part history of our family.
2: Delicious, heartwarming food that can hold our history. The writer Victory.
5: Yeah, Victory. Wabu Ekoma. No matter where you've come from, even if you're like generations maybe removed from that culture, food is often still the thing that connects you to who you are. And so food is a bridge between memories. And for me, I don't remember my migrant journey per se. I came here when I was 2 with my mom. And so food for me has been this bridge between the past, my present now as a young migrant Black and Irish individual, and the future and what I hope the future might look like for, you know, the next generation or my kids. Food kind of links all these things for me, and that's really essential to how I understand myself from the stories from the past, present, and future. It's a very sensuous experience, I think, with food. Food is sensuous. It's smell, it's taste, you know, touch, it's everything. And
2: you mentioned that idea of its experience. What dish for you brings that feeling, that sense back? And it is very sensual sense.
5: Mm-hmm. I think for me, when I think of a food and food memories, I think of a Nigerian food. Well, I think it's across different communities and cultures, but in Nigeria, we call it akara, and it's like a fried bean cake thing. It's amazing. It's deep fried. It's blended beans. And my mom used to make that on a Saturday morning, but it wasn't frequent. And so I grew up in a sort of a single parent household, my mom and 2 other sisters. And my mom was a nurse, and she was full-time nurse. She was busy. She was raising young kids abroad by herself for the most part. And so to get that time to really cook with love and not just to feed us, it was really special. And for me, the memories that I associate with that particular food are memories of her in the morning, us sleeping and smelling her making akara and hearing the blender and coming down, and she's like, you know, washing the beans and getting rid of the skins and putting it together and then presenting it on the table and having custard with it. And it was a whole experience, and it was that memory sort of depicts like this idea for me of my mother, you know, taking her time to produce something that's beautiful. And I think akara is a really beautiful dish to do that with, because akara is a dish that is also really prevalent in Brazil, and it's called acarajé. Brazil and Nigeria have a lot of links. There's a lot of history there. And so to see that food be really prevalent and have its own identity in Brazil, I think speaks to the migrant experience. And it's beautiful that acará is that memory food for me, that food that connects me to my identity and my home. And it is also feels like this dish that depicts the beauty of migration and movement and the way things change when it goes into different settings, but it retains a lot of the core material. It's still blended beans that's deep fried. So, yeah.
2: The blended beans shaped and fried that have become food bridges. I love that idea. Food as a bridge between memories, carrying both joy and sadness.
6: My name is Maria Shinklaj. I'm from Ukraine, city Mariupol. I come Ireland 3 years ago.
2: I asked Marina about her memories of childhood and cooking with her mother.
6: С мамой это моё, ну,
2: It brought a wave of emotion to us both.
6: Просто моя мама умерла там сейчас. 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
2: An interpreter helped us understand each other. And Marina explained how her mother had died and how the memories of cooking together remained strong. The smells, the flavors, they bring her back.
1: It's very hard. I lost my mom too, and there's certain recipes the same that brings it back. It's really precious though that I have that memory of my mom. My mom was an amazing cook, but never had any recipes. She'd just say a handful of this and a bit of that. Yeah. So when she died and I tried to make her bread, I was like, oh, my God.
2: Very
1: hard.
2: Very, very hard.
1: You were saying that your mother-in-law is Georgian and she taught you different recipes?
6: Georgian food, very good, delicious food. I like. This recipe Nigoziani Badrijani.

0: No, I'm lost.
1: It took a lot more explaining for me to understand how to make them.
0: Now I understand. Sounds delicious. So it's aubergines and there's walnuts and coriander and flavouring, and you wrap it up like a little roll.
2: It's very delicious dish, very. You try?
3: Я думаю, что да, очень, очень представляет, еда очень выражает, показывает душу, раскрывает и эту страну, ну, от которой она идет, эта еда.
1: Marina spoke about how food expresses culture, history and family connections across generations. For her, food holds the spirit of a nation.
3: Я считаю, что да, очень-очень важную роль играет еда. Какую еду?
1: It tells the story of hospitality and welcome. Food, she says, reveals the soul of the place it comes from. And I recognize that feeling from my own childhood memories. We all have dishes that belong to our families, to our regions. And in Dublin, one of those dishes is coddle. Its taste and smell carries memories passed down through generations.
4: You could smell it. I can still, like, yeah. Sometimes if I'm walking past even a neighbour's house, I can still remember the smells of when you're walking up and say, oh, I haven't coddled today.
0: Yeah.
4: And in fairness, I would have probably knocked into the neighbour's house and had some, like, because that was the way it was then.
0: Yeah.
4: You know what I mean? Or you'd be walking up, like, I can remember walking up the road, like, and you get to different smells, like, can I try that? You know, everybody's house was open. It was lovely, like.
0: Yeah. And you're brought in, you go, giving a piece of bread and jam, like, or...
1: This is Liz Duffy and Liz Clayton, who are mother and daughter, and their friend, Angela.
0: Yeah, Liz Duffy.
4: Liz Clayton.
0: Angela.
4: That's my mum, yeah.
0: Yeah.
5: Yeah. So these are your memories of cuddling.
4: Yeah, they're my,
0: That's why she can't talk bad about it, because she's sitting there.
4: No, but I think cuddle was something that everybody had, especially around the Liberties area, it would have been there.
0: Yeah, cuddling stew.
6: Okay, cuddle for me growing up was rashers, sausages. Chop up the sausages into halves so they went further. So you put half sausages I'd put in and dice up the bacon, the rashers, or if you get ham pieces, put them in. Then chop up the onions, peel the potatoes, throw them all in the pot, water, boil it and then let it simmer. And we would just eat every bit of it. It was gorgeous. And loads of bread. Had to have loads of bread, dip the bread in it. Yeah. But the sausages on a piece of bread and butter. Oh, heaven. It was gorgeous. My sister-in-law then started making coddle and she would put an oxtail soup in it.
0: My ma actually done it the same as you, Liz.
6: Yeah.
0: So she'd put like a 5 kilo bag of potatoes into the pot. You'd be eating bacon pieces and sausages in glue, literally. Yeah. It was that thick.
6: It was gorgeous. Oh, no, the chicken. It was gorgeous.
0: And putting oxtail soup in a coddle is a sin against humanity. I'm sorry, Liz.
6: I know.
0: Oh, isn't it? Yeah.
6: But my favourite part of a coddle was, and I'd work late on a Tuesday and Thursday nights, and my mum would have a coddle, and I'd come home and I'd get the end of what was in the pot. You know, it was all stuck to the end of the pot, so it was absolutely gorgeous. Yeah. You'd be heating it up and you'd be eating it out of the pot while you were heating.
0: It's like glue at the end of the pot. It's the best part.
6: And you get little bits of rasher here and there and whatever. Yeah. Oh, it was beautiful. Yeah. It was gorgeous. Yeah, really gorgeous.
4: And does it bring you back, Mum?
6: Oh, God, yeah.
4: What was that, 12, 13? He was in the house. He was lived up in like one room or something up in Kill Square.
6: Two bedrooms. In Ballyhair, Liz. In Ballyhair.
4: Oh,
6: really? Yeah, I was only a baby in Kill Square. But my mum used to buy 3 batch loaves a day. Yeah, so that we'd have food. Do you know what I mean? Like, because the dinners wouldn't be huge, but a coddle would be.
4: Mum, I think, like, I remember, like, most households around in the 80s kind of had coddles and that, but it was like whatever you had in your fridge you put in there because you hadn't got the money.
6: That's it.
4: So you just made, you just experimented with food.
6: Imagine cracking eggs into a coddle.
0: No.
4: Okay. I'd say if you went into one of them Michelin star restaurants and they were putting a coddle, they would do something like that on it.
6: Sure, you can get it for breakfast
0: and coddle.
6: Do they make it for breakfast now? It's an Irish delicacy.
0: Mm-hmm.
6: Yeah, see, we brought it out and they're taking all the credit for it.
0: Oh, back to our cuddles. Yeah.
1: So come here, I asked you about the Dublin thing now. I'm

0: I'm from Dublin. I was originally from Cork and my mum was from Bray. Our cuts, like yours, would always be the cheaper cuts.
1: Yes.
0: But my memory of food was a kid that we had all the time. And one was stuffed hearts.
1: Love them.
2: Cheese tarts.
0: Yeah, stuffed.
1: Yeah, stuffed away, yeah.
2: Did you have them?
1: Yeah. And liver.
2: Yeah. Oh, we had liver. Always had liver.
0: Oh, yeah. I loved liver. Yeah, I did. I loved lamb liver. Do you know what I was asked to go down when I used to have to go down? They used to make me go down to, there used to be a butcher's down the end of the comb called Massey's. Actually, that's so funny because it's right beside the Undertakers. We used to go down. And you go down to Massey's size, and I used to have to go in and I'd say, can I have a pound of lamb's liver from me, man? No tubey bits. I meant like no veins, aren't you? And they'd be looking tuna.
1: Liver and onions.
3: Oh, yeah.
0: Remember great Aunt Maisie? We had a great aunt that lived with us and she had the weirdest things that she'd ask for.
2: Pig's feet. Oh, my dad loved pig's feet.
0: She absolutely loved. Jesus, it's only when you think back of all the stories. Oh, that's after bringing back a major memory, don't you know? It's surprising, though, when you're talking about things.
2: But doesn't food do that?
0: Yeah, it does. It does, I have to say, it does. Yeah. Like, even if you're in the house and you're talking, like, if I tried something with the kids, like, one day I was doing a fried piece of bread. Wednesday, your waiting day, you used to just do whatever was in there, but I used to love a bit of fried bread. And my girls were like, what the hell is that, ma'am? Are you frying that in grease? Like, and you know what I mean? But, and then you start talking about years ago, like, and I'd say, my mum used to do that, and I used to sit and watch her. She'd do us all our dinner. And she'd do the slice of bread. I always remember she'd do her fried slice and she'd put her the bit of salt on it.
2: Yeah.
0: And you'd cut it, mum, and you'd dip it in the egg. But I could actually take, I remember.
2: Yeah, gorgeous.
4: My mum, right, we had a butcher's called Stumps's Butchers in Inchicore. And my mum would send us down on the bus with a bowl this size. And we bought a bowl of pork dripping. We'd bring it home. My mum would spread it on the bread like that, pour it on the pan. Oh my God, it was heaven.
0: But I loved when my mum did a stew and she spent time on it. So she'd put in the barley and she'd put the celery in it and all. I loved the celery in a stew. I loved the taste of it. I can still taste it. The barley, the thickness of it, the taste of it. That was a stew. And it was.
4: We had a chicken stew where you boiled the chicken in the bowl. You had to have loads of barley. And lentils. My mother would put lentils, the orange little lentils. So we kind of got loads of goodness in that respect. You know what I mean? Like, we got all those type of things. So maybe that's why we're healthier. Yeah.
0: Oh, God, yeah.
4: Yeah, sounds nice.
0: I just love food.
4: Yeah.
5: I'm with you, Liz. I love food too. Not just for the pleasure of eating it, but for the memories of love it brings back.
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23: So I'm Rita Socker and I grew up in Lebanon. So I was very lucky to enjoy a huge variety of food coming from different regions of the country, but also home cooked by my grandmother and mother. And I grew up enjoying cooking also, and this is something that I share with my daughter. So Lebanese cuisine is now part of our cultural memory. but also something we share with friends in Ireland. I've been a migrant in Ireland for the past 15 years, but I'm very much embedded in Ireland as it's my home. And I also have a great sense of what it means to lose home. I haven't been back for many years due to the war and the explosion and, you know, the financial crisis. So much has happened in my country that I can't go back.
5: For Rita, it is Lebanese food that can bring her back. The flavors carrying memories of history, culture and family.
23: My favorite foods from Lebanon, which is kibbeh. So kibbeh in Lebanon represents a variety of ingredients and ways of cooking. So the basic ingredients are onions, burgul, the cracked wheat, and spices, the Lebanese baharat, which is a mix of spices. But then you can add either meat, lamb usually, or vegetables. Could be pumpkin, lentil, potatoes, spinach, chard. You can have a vegetarian option too. You can make it either mashwiye, which is grilled in Arabic, and it would be in patties, grilled on the barbecue. It could be flat in layers, two layers of the mix, and then in between you would put pine nuts and more onions and all of that. And you can also have it as part of a stew. So it would be in a, for example, since Laban is yogurt, so in a garlicky, minty yogurt kind of sauce, or Arnabiye, which is in a tahini, pomegranate juice, oranges mix. So there's a huge variety there, and it's influenced mostly by Syrian cuisine also. That is a wonderful cuisine that is very much interconnected with Lebanese cuisine.
0: Yum. That sounds so gorgeous.
1: And is that something your mom taught you? Did you?
23: Yes. So my mom makes the best. She's like, I've tasted it in so many restaurants, and I try to make it as well as my mother. It never works. There's something, I don't know, there's a secret she never tells me, I'm sure. But she's so good at creating flavor with an unusual mix of spices. So she doesn't use the pre-packed Lebanese seven spices or what's known as baharat, but rather she has her own mix that's appropriate for the kibbeh and for each kind of kibbeh. And she takes so much time with making the layers perfect, whereas I rush and make it very imperfectly.
0: Your face lit up when you talked about getting it from your mum, and like, I have the same memories with my mum, and I can't recreate. And like, I don't know for you, but for me, the Irish mum's recipe has no measurement. It's a handful. Isn't it? It's like, you'd be not how much, my act. You know yourself. I don't know.
23: Exactly.
0: And I know where you know now because you passed. Thanks very much.
23: She's never measured anything when she's just cooking the kibbeh or any other, you know, dish that we make.
5: Like Rita, I had the privilege of learning my mum's recipes by watching her in the kitchen. So now when I cook them, I can bring a sense of her back to me. And I can share that with my own daughter. This is such a familiar scene throughout the world.
2: Okay, my name is Noma Kosengwenya. Originally, I'm from Zimbabwe. I remember the best dish which my grandmother used to cook for us and my mom as well. It's pap made of maize meal. It's our staple food, and beef stew with vegetables on the side. The pap is the most common meal in Zimbabwe. Everyone. You make pap, then on the side is your choice, whether you want to eat it with chicken stew, whether you wanted to eat it with braai, meat, or whatever. You know, but the pap is the main dish. The pap is the main dish from Zimbabwe. It's white. It's, and how it's done, it's like a mashed potato to give you the mind. Like, when you look at it in the mind, it's like it's done like a mashed potato. Yeah, we eat it with our own hands. You dip, you eat.
1: I want to try it.
2: Oh my God, you have to.
1: I can imagine it being all numb.
2: You know what? Some people, when they try to taste it, they say it's like if you taste it without mixing with meat, you say, I don't feel the taste. But it's better you take the pap and mix with your stew, whatever, chicken, veggies, and it's amazing. Oh my God. Then you'll make your beef stew on the side. As Africans, we like it fried. You fry it a little bit to be brownish, to give it flavor. You put onion, tomatoes. There's a raja, our African raja. We always put in our meals raja.
1: What's that like?
2: It's like a curry. It's like a curry spice. You mix as you want it to be the spices to bring that flavor. When you make beef stew, beef, you mix with the green vegetables. Our vegetables is like kale. You cook in a big pot. You eat together. That was lovely.
1: That sounds yummy.
2: It is, really. It is. It's our staple food. It's what I really miss. The spices. Oh, my God. Oh.
1: Is your mouth watering?
2: Yeah, it is. When we usually eat this dinner, we gather together. Food brings people together, you know.
1: Food does lift our spirits, actually.
2: Yes, it does. Can you imagine when you make a gathering, there's nothing to give to people? What would they enjoy? They go back with empty stomach.
1: Do you have access to a kitchen?
2: No.
1: How is that for you?
2: It's not easy, especially when you have kids. It's not easy. You have your staple food. You want hot food. It's not easy at all.
1: You shouldn't have to. I'm sorry that is the way it is.
2: It's not easy.
1: It's very long.
2: Because when you have small kids, this time they want a hot meal. You can't make it. It's not easy at all. But we keep on trying, pushing.
18: Norma is currently living in Ireland as an international protection applicant within the direct provision system. This is Ireland's state-run accommodation system where people seeking protection live while their applications are processed, a process that can take years. Here, meals are provided, but residents often do not have access to a kitchen. For Norma, like many others, the chance to cook for her children, to pass on food memories and tradition, simply isn't possible. Many community organizations try to fill that gap, and the Liberties Community Project Open Kitchen is one of them. That's where Alina cooked her borscht and where I got to taste the soup that is sweet and sour and full of warmth.
2: No, I'm saying this community kitchen is very helpful for us. When we miss our homemade food, we come here, we prepare, we eat with my family. It's because whenever we feel like we miss this kind of, you know, we are craving, we always come here, then we are helped. Mm-hmm. We cook, we eat with my family. So it's kind of like very, very helpful. I don't have more words to express it, but honestly, it's really, really, really helpful. You miss your own African food at the end of the day. Because it's what you grew up eating. You really miss and crave. Then you have to make it to close that space.
18: There is a deep gratitude for places like this. But I have to admit that the gratitude sits uneasily with me. So I think we should be apologizing that these spaces are needed in the first place. That for someone like Alina, she doesn't have her own kitchen to cook the meals for her family.
0: as I listen to these recipes of the food that bridges migration, time and loss, my mouth watered at the descriptions. But what struck me most was the joy, the love that these memories of food bring back. That idea of your mum taking the time, I can relate to that. Like, I cook to feed and sometimes you just don't get the chance always to cook with love. But that chance that I have as a privileged person with a kitchen of my own, and what damage are we causing that we need to own and know that we're causing?
4: It's massive. And again, like I've said, when I think of those memories that I have that are encoded into my being and my person, that's deeply connected to the idea of my mother cooking in the kitchen for us. And what I've learned through that, what I experienced through that, I learned so much about hospitality from my mom. When she would make akara, it would also get packaged and be sent to people's homes. And, you know, or she'd invite someone around to have breakfast with us. And I learned so much about hospitality or how to make these things. You know, that sort of passing on that is not happening and won't happen in the settings that these people who are, you know, in the direct provision system, they won't experience that. And there's so much loss that's in that. I am the daughter of a migrant, and there is children that are growing up that will be children of people who migrated. They might not remember the whole experience. They might have that they've moved from somewhere and they have to now, you know, understand themselves as a child, learning new cultures, learning new ways, going to school and all the things. And so they are developing and forming identity and who they are in context of where they are now and where they came from or where their parents came from. And a big part of that for me, like from my personal experience and understanding, was the food aspect and the story I just told you, but also the parties that I went to, the things and the ways that food was shared in my community. And there's a lot of children that are going to miss out on that. And I think that is really unfortunate. It's really sad. It's quite a shame. And I think, like, I can't imagine what that would be like to be like, I don't have memories of my mother cooking in a kitchen, and I don't have memories of growing up. You know, I only have memories of growing up eating sandwiches or whatever. I can't imagine what that's like, and the frustration around it as well, because these parents, these mothers, they're frustrated. I know that too, to not be able to feed, because there's so much that goes into feeding. Even if you're just feeding for feeding's sake, there's still so much that goes into that. But I can't begin to, I suppose, grasp what that does and what that will do in the long term. Like, I don't understand how that even is fathomable. Like, I don't understand. It doesn't make sense to me. Like, it really doesn't make sense to me. It's so strange.
8: It's such a basic need and an expression of culture to be able to cook your own food, to be able to give yourself that nourishment, to be able to pass down those traditions from wherever you are in the world, that you can actually share your local flavors, tastes. You know, we talk about comfort food. These are the things that give us comfort and give us solace. And it seems that the system has been set up to try and be as tough and hard to put people off as opposed to being welcoming. And we should be a welcoming country. We're a country that was always renowned for its hospitality. Hospitality was embedded in our Brehon laws. And for God's sake, no one comes to your house. You're like a hen in a hot griddle till you have a cup of tea in front of them and in their hands, and maybe a biscuit or a sandwich or something, so that you fulfill those two basic duties that go back millennia. That's what we do. That's who we are. And we're not doing that. Indirect provision.
0: Rita, who shared her delicious recipes of kibbeh, is a professor of post-colonial and global literature in Maynooth University.
23: When we speak about the importance of interculturalism or integration or welcome or you know, hospitality, that term that is so important. Hospitality connects with food, and hospitality connects with welcome. Therefore, this kind of huge rift between the promise of welcome in Ireland, given that this is the land of welcome, and on the other hand, that basic right of food, sharing it, cooking it, the two basic rights beyond universal human rights are dignity and hope, really. You know, when we say the right to food or the right to housing, but it has to be dignified rights to both. So that is very much denied when you are in a liminal state of not accessing a proper home where you can cook.
8: Through that medium of a meal and food, we learn about the culture, we learn about the history, we learn about the people. And it's the most amazing way of actually breaking down xenophobia is through the table, because there's more that unites us than separates us at the table. And one of the most amazing experiences I had of that was that for 25 years I've been involved with the Oxford Symposium on Food and Cookery. And in the year of the 9/11 attack, within 3 days of the attack, the conference happened over in Oxford. But the meal that evening, by pure chance, was an Afghanistan meal. And it was the most amazing meal, because it combined the best of, say, Indian food with Italian food. It's like those two met in Afghanistan, and it was just absolutely gorgeous. And there was nothing like eating this gorgeous food to suddenly make you look at Afghanistan as a rich culture full of Pashtun hospitality and amazing, unique flavors, as opposed to a country of terrorists.
0: God, that's powerful, isn't it?
8: I'll never forget it.
0: Yeah, I can imagine.
8: Mm.
23: What can bring hope is that this kind of opening up of spaces of new cuisines that are brought with sometimes painful stories of displacement in contexts where these new cuisines are celebrated. There are the painful stories behind these displacements, but also there is a sense of celebration of this is becoming part of Ireland. And therefore, these individuals and families are part of the big heart of and the big welcome of Ireland. So there is hope.
5: Hope that we celebrate this wonderful melting pot of cuisines and cultures coming together to share memories and histories. And if you want to try out any of these delicious recipes, you can check out Biazine, B-I-A-Z-I-N-E, an online magazine which celebrates Ireland's rich cultural mix and cuisines. They have produced a special Melting Pot recipe book. Melting Pot is a Curious broadcast production funded by Cumasún na Mban, sound and vision with a television license fee. Narrated and produced by Patricia Baker. Final mix, Brian Fleming, Context Studio. Music by Jerry Horn. And my sincere thanks to the Liberties Community Project and the wonderful women who I met who shared so graciously their family recipes. Thank you to those who are making Ireland their home and bringing with them the richness of their culture and cuisine for us all to share.

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14: This is Alive and Kicking, News Talk's health and wellness show. I'm Claire McKenna. You can email aliveandkicking@newstalk.com or you'll find me on Instagram. I'm at Claire McKenna Presents. Coming up, the yoga sisters Niamh and Eimear Daly with the latest in health and wellness news. Our relationships expert Alison Fagan is back with the argument dance most couples do and how to come off that dance floor. And I went to the launch of Mark from the Shona Project, bringing workshops that talk with and listen to teen boys. But first, we'll take the news at 8.
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16: Good morning, I'm Jane McNamara. The Children's Minister, Norma Foley, is seeking a cut of up to €200 in childcare fees in the budget. Party leaders are expected to meet this evening to sign off on Tuesday's budget. According to the Sunday Times, a childcare package is one of the key outstanding pillars. Meanwhile, Labour's social protection spokesperson, Deputy Mark Wall, is calling for overcrowded train services to be addressed. The Kildare South TD says the budget must protect commuters and argues that as the price of fuel soars, the government must reverse the public transport fare increases.
17: This is unbelievable, a measure by government at a time that we have a cost of living crisis, that we are now going to see a 15% increase in rates and fares on public transport for already hard-pressed commuters. So the Labour Party are proposing that we get rid of that increase to give commuters a break that they so badly need at the moment.
16: Gardaí are appealing for witnesses following separate fatal collisions in Meath and Dublin. A motorcyclist in his 50s died yesterday, while a woman lost her life days after being critically injured in the capital. Ruth O'Connell reports.
18: The motorcyclist was pronounced dead at the scene after his bike was involved in a collision with a car on the R156 at Harlockstown, Dunboyne, around 12:15 p.m. yesterday. The driver of the car, a woman in her 70s, was uninjured. An incident room has been established at Ashburn Garden Station and a senior investigating officer has been appointed. Meanwhile, Gardaí confirmed yesterday evening that a woman in her 30s who was critically injured when she was struck by a vehicle on the North Wall Quay a week earlier was pronounced dead in the Mater Hospital on Thursday.
16: Kim Kardashian says she remained single for 5 years to try to heal following her divorce from Kanye West. The reality star has told The Times UK she was able to focus on her children and work projects following the split in 2021. She's now dating Formula One driver Lewis Hamilton. That's it for now. More in an hour.
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16: In soccer, the Republic of Ireland will face Israel for the second time in a week tonight. The controversial Nations League tie is taking place in a behind-closed-doors venue in the Serbian town of Bačka Topola. Elsewhere in the group, Kosovo play host to Austria at 5. Tonight's other Nations League games include Portugal's encounter with Norway, Germany's trip to Greece and Wales's clash with Denmark. Yesterday, England were 7-0 winners away to Croatia. And in rugby, Leinster and Ulster both failed to pick up wins for the second time in as many weeks in the URC yesterday. Reigning champions Leinster had to make do with a losing bonus point in their 26-20 defeat to the Sharks in Durban. Glasgow Warriors and Ulster played out a thrilling 33-33 draw.
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16: Mostly cloudy today with a little light rain and drizzle, mainly across western and northern counties. Mild with highest temperatures 15 to 20 degrees. 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
14: Yes, you can email the show alive and kicking at newstalk.com or you'll find me on Instagram. I'm at Claire McKenna Presents. Coming up this morning, the Yoga Sisters, Niamh and Eimear Daly with the latest in health and wellness news. Our relationships expert, Alison Fagan, is back and this time we're talking about the argument dance most couples do and how to come off that dance floor. And I went along to the launch of Mark from the Shona Project, who are bringing workshops that talk to and listen to teen boys, so you can hear
20: hear how I got on a little bit later in the show. So what kind of a health and wellness week did I have? Well, I'd have to say I'm reeling after a couple of weeks of friends and work colleagues sharing what can only be discussed as tough stuff. And I just had the realization that life does get complicated as you get older, doesn't it? I mean, I know young kids can be tricky, but as they get into teens and early adulthood, it can bring a whole new world of challenges which can be difficult to navigate, especially as you often need to stand back a little more and help them figure it out for themselves. I'm in that chapter of life, as are many of my friends. I've also had a couple of people with relationships issues, health issues. I mean, many of the health issues are treatable and they're on that road, but it just really has served as a reminder to me this week that our health is our wealth. And when everything seems relatively boring, but everyone is okay, we should actually be present and grateful for those moments. Now, I don't say that to be insensitive to anyone going through it. Oh, you know, isn't it great to be over here with everything okay while someone else is suffering? We can still very much be supportive and show up for those people too. But I just think it's important to remind ourselves to recognize the simple things that many people who are in the trenches of life are wishing for. And if you have a friend or a family member who is perhaps flaky, I know it can be frustrating, but if somebody is cancelling or not showing up or, you know, a bit absent, we never truly know what's going on for someone. So I think it's often worth checking in and sometimes asking more than once how somebody is doing, as the first time answer is always grand or fine. And when you dig a little deeper, sometimes you get some of the stories that I have been hearing from people. And I just wanted to talk about that on the show. And, you know, to anyone who's listening, who's going through it, you can come out the other side. And I hope you lean for the support that you need. You can email the show aliveandkicking@newstalk.com. Now, the yoga sisters, Emer and Niamh Daly, are back with the latest in health and wellness news. Well, ladies, you're very welcome.
21: Thank you.
22: Hello.
20: And Niamh, we're starting with you. And there was a very interesting piece in the Irish Times recently about meditation making its way into the classrooms.
22: Yes, there was. A recent letter to the Irish Times written by John Burns was sent in response to the discussions around Ireland's convention education. And it's the argument in the letter is that we shouldn't be going into education and looking at exam results and what subjects and everything someone should be doing and getting ready for jobs, but more so preparing young adults for life outside of employment as well. So being able to deal with everyday life, being able to react to certain situations in certain ways and being ready for the unexpected in life as well. So they did a bit of an experiment on 100 students over fifth and sixth year students in two different schools. And this was bringing in just 20 minutes of meditation in the classroom. The type of meditation they did is transcendental meditation. So if you haven't heard of that before, it's a type of mantra meditation where you sit back for 20 minutes, close your eyes, think of a word, a happy word for you, and you repeat that word over and over again. And if your mind drifts in and out, that's okay. But the idea is after the 20 minutes, you take a pause. You just have nothing going on in your mind for about 2 minutes or so, and then you open up your eyes again, you get back to it. Our attention span is better. We're taking in information better. Given that we're more kind of awake after this almost power nap that we're having, our confidence is a little bit better in the classroom. So the outlook on the article is how meditation, just 20 minutes a day in the classroom, can actually benefit the education that's going on in the classroom already.
20: Yeah, and I think having a word to say over and over, some people struggle with meditation to just slow down their thoughts. I mean, you're not supposed to get rid of them altogether,
22: exactly.
20: But it can be really difficult to just sit still. Whereas when you're saying something over and over and over again, what would your word be?
22: My word would be slow. Go slow.
20: Ooh, I like that one. I don't know why what was coming up for me was help. Help me, help me, help me. I loved that letter and I loved the language he used. Preparation for employment, but with human flourishing. Developing young people who can think clearly, exercise judgment and relate to others, finding meaning and participate fully in society. I mean, that's what we want exactly. For them all. So more of this, please. Emer, you took a look at Gen Z's and their attitude to work and iced coffee.
1: Yes, I absolutely love this story. So this sparked massive interest after a viral TikTok of a recruiter posting that it's way too casual to be bringing iced coffee into a job interview. So after that, we found an opinion piece in the Irish Times as well. And in the body of research, it looked at how millennials and Gen Z are taking on work and kind of what work means to them at the moment. So in that piece, Deloitte did a 2026 survey, and the big theme that they found is that Gen Z put a lot of emphasis on their well-being, having stability and a sustainable workload. So not working overtime and not really pushing themselves to their absolute limits, but taking on work that they're capable of doing and doing well. And also within this story, psychologist Jean Twen looked at the attitudes of Gen Z. And in 2020, she asked a group of 18-year-olds, would they work overtime? And 54% of them said yes in 2020. And then she asked the same question again in 2023, and only 36% of 18-year-olds said that they would work overtime in their job. So you're seeing a massive shift in pushing themselves to their absolute limits, but also it's a shift in what Gen Z and millennials have pressure with in their life at the moment. There's a lot of pressure on them for the cost of living, to find a job that they want to do for the rest of their lives. And they're also dealing with a lot of other pressures that came from COVID and things like that that we're seeing. So it's not that Gen Z don't want to work, and it's not about, you know, is bringing an iced coffee too casual to an interview. It's about the shift that we're seeing in society. And I think there's some really good qualities that Gen Z are bringing to the workplace that, you know, take on what you're actually capable of doing and do it well.
20: Yeah, and I think that's a much better slant to put on it, because they often get accused of being snowflakes and unable to handle any pressure. And yet when you look at previous generations, we just say yes, yes, yes until burnout. 100%. So is it not smarter to say, do you know what? I work till 5 o'clock and then I go home and I step out in nature or I have a rest. But I do agree, maybe bringing in a rather distracting iced coffee. I mean, the clink of that ice, I don't think is going to look good. But an interesting slant and a bit of a more positive vibes to Gen Z and their attitudes to work. Niamh, back to you. The latest trend, lymphatic workouts.
22: Yeah, so I'm sure you've seen all on social media, lymphatic workouts are the way people are going at the moment. But another article in the Irish Times, written by Danielle Freeman, which was actually originally published in the New York Times, looked at what medical experts had to say about this. So firstly, looking at the breakdown of it, lymphatic system, people think, okay, I'm puffy, I'm a little bit inflamed, I'm bloated, but this can all come from your diet, your sleep, the weather, or any just daily factors that can come into the day. It doesn't necessarily mean it's down to your lymphatic system. And then looking at what the lymphatic system actually is, it's a network of vessels and lymph nodes that help regulate the fluid in the body. And then they play an important role in your immune system as well. So muscle contractions from everyday movement is what actually helps a lymphatic system. So although, yeah, we can have a lymphatic workout, but is that just a fancy word for moving your body? Not everything needs to have these fancy words, and we can just keep it simple. So the likes of walking, cycling, jogging, strength training, these can all be lymphatic workouts, but they're all just essentially moving your body in whatever way works for you. So yeah, I think just looking at the point that movement is medicine for your body, and the stronger your muscles are and the more they move in everyday movement types, is going to actually benefit our lymphatic system as well as just getting up for a lymphatic walk. In saying that, if you get out of bed and you're like, I'm going for a lymphatic walk, and that makes you get up, well, then call it that. That is okay as well.
20: But we do need to be careful of these trends, because often they're not science-backed or evidence-based. I mean, one of the big trends over the last few years was detox and having a juice detox and detoxifying your whole system. And then you'll listen to the medical experts, you'll listen to the science, and they'll say, our bodies own systems actually detoxify very well. Our own lymphatic system works very well. Yes, you do need to perhaps invite movement, but we don't need to have all these specific things. Trust that your body is doing what it's meant to be doing.
22: Yeah, exactly. Like breathing and digestion, this is all movement in the body. So it is supporting the lymphatic system.
20: Yeah, so watch out for the hashtags and make sure that they are science-backed. And finally, back to you then, Emer. The University of Galway has been looking at Blue Health and beach yoga.
1: Yeah, I absolutely love this story. So Blue Health is looking at spending time in or around natural water and the benefits that it has on our well-being. So marine social scientist S.K. Brighton looked at 33 different studies across 2,000 people and looking at activities they were doing in and around water. So that could be, you know, some water sports or outdoor yoga, which myself and Niamh love, and looking at the impact that it had on their mental well-being. So they had huge benefits to their mental well-being, their social connections, and just general mental health overall. And in this piece, it shows that getting outside near water can really have a calming effect on the body. But when you pair it with something like a walk or movement or some breath work, it can really enhance your overall well-being. So in the story, it's a little bit of an opinion piece as well of, you know, when we do go to the beach, we are disconnecting from our phone. We're getting ourselves out into a new environment. But also, it's just taking a moment to find stillness and pause. So it's something that for us living in Ireland, we're around lots of natural spaces and we can really tap into this over the next few months. Get yourself out into nature, out by the sea. If there's a beach yoga going on, get yourself involved rather than stepping inside a studio if you can, because it'll really enhance the benefits.
2: And we've loads of lovely studios and they're really peaceful places to go. There's often incense going and instantly you feel your shoulders come down, but you're getting that double whammy. I mean, it is scientifically proven that to be around blue spaces can calm our central nervous system. And I think there's nothing like hearing the sound of the waves. I mean, I bet when you girls lead beach yoga, you hardly even need to bring music, do you?
1: Yeah, absolutely. I think one of the biggest things me and Niamh see when we do beach yoga is just people, like almost a release coming from them, like, thank you so much, I really needed that. And me and Niamh were like, I don't even know if it was the yoga, it was the surroundings, but you can actually just tell a difference in people when you teach an outdoor class and when you teach one in a studio. There is just a sense of like, I really needed that today. So if anyone is looking to show up to a beach yoga, myself and Niamh will be doing one the second Saturday of every month. Obviously weather dependent, but usually we're there rain, hail or snow.
2: That's Portmarnock Beach in Dublin. And where can people find you on Instagram?
1: They can find us at The Yoga Sisters on Instagram. Myself and Niamh are managing the account and one of us will always get back to you.
2: Well, Emer and Niamh Daly, thank you very much for coming on. Right, coming up after the break, our relationships expert, psychotherapist Alison Fagan is back. And this time we're talking about the argument dance that most couples do and how to get off that dance floor.
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5: You're welcome back to Alive and Kicking. Now, Alison Fagan is a psychotherapist and a relationships expert at Liberty Goldsmith. And this week she's back to talk about the dance couples do. But this is more about arguments rather than on the dance floor.
6: Yeah, exactly. It's much more to do with our communication when we get triggered in relationship and in response maybe to conflict. We tend to adopt maybe a protective stance that we probably picked up way back in childhood, but it gets triggered and comes to the fore when we meet our old wounds with our current partner.
5: So do couples get stuck in a dance? Is that why it's called that? That we just keep pulling the same move again and again, each of us, and we get caught nearly going round and round in circles?
6: Yeah, very often one person will have a go-to, which may be to withdraw. The other person may be more an angry pursuer. And so the very thing that one person wants to avoid, which may be to feel disconnected, might end up actually creating the same problem by their pursuit. So when one person is an angry pursuer, the other person automatically withdraws as a response to the angry pursuit. And so when one person withdraws, again, that person will pursue further, and on it goes. And there we have this dance that the couple has set up. So it is not actually about the topic maybe that the couple have been arguing about, but more to do with how they respond to each other in the argument.
5: And what's the more theory?
6: So it's exactly that. It's the more, for example, if you use the pursuer-withdrawer, the more you pursue me, the more I will withdraw. And when someone is in pursuit mode, it generally is that they want to feel more connected, that they feel anxious. And so they pursue, they ask more questions, they might follow a person from room to room. And what that might do is invoke a sense of overwhelm in their partner. And so that partner feels the need to withdraw, to create space, and to find a way of pushing their partner back, which really then ensues a cycle of the more you pursue, the more I withdraw, and on we go.
5: Does this have anything to do with the love languages that you see float around? I don't know how you feel about the love languages. So say you have somebody who's really into physical touch,
6: yeah,
5: and showing affection, whereas somebody else, the other part of the couple, might not have grown up with that. So that's strange to them. Is it that, or would it be more argumentative?
6: It's more to do with really when we're triggered. So for example, if we feel disconnected from our partner, or if we feel like that sense of anxiety, if we feel the need to control, if we feel the need that we're not being seen, it's more to do with really not understanding maybe our needs, not being able to communicate them properly. And so they come out in this more triggered response. So rather than a love language, it's more to do with a conflict style.
5: And when you're living with somebody, whether there's a family or not, there are lots of triggers around, aren't there? Because you're trying to manage a home together, and you might have different views on how best to manage that home.
6: Yeah, and I mean, very often somebody, for example, with anger might be a shouter. And somebody being shouted at might invoke that person to minimize and want to withdraw. And the very reason the person is angry gets completely sidestepped, and they get into the more, which is, I can't talk to you when you're angry like that. And the other person's response is, well, you never want to talk to me. And so they pursue. And so again, it's, you know, the feeling may be anger, but what they get into is their pattern. They set themselves up. So when I'm working with

0: a couple, you know, really, it's not about blaming one person's anger versus one person wanting to withdraw. It's really important that they can see that they have this pattern that they set up. And once they can see, when I react like this, you react like that, and then we're off to the races, as I say. So it's not about blaming, it's about really extrapolating the patterns. They can see that actually we can change this. We have, you know, we have, I suppose, control over how we respond.
1: Yeah, that was such a light bulb moment the last time you were on, you know, that it's not necessarily that somebody at the end of an argument has to come out and say, they're right, you're right, I'm wrong, I'm sorry, I forgive. It's mm-hmm. just about understanding how person A impacts person B and vice versa. There is no right and wrong. You've just got two very different people coming together.
0: Yeah, and you know, the framework that I work from, which is relational life therapy, RLT, we talk about the adaptive child, which is the protective mechanisms that we've learned really early in childhood opposite our kind of most earliest caregivers. And so if at times we felt unseen, we felt maybe our parents were working all the time, maybe we had a single parent, maybe our parents were in addiction, and we had to really fend for ourselves, we may feel unseen. And so that sets up this feeling of abandonment. And when we meet our adaptive child opposite our partner's adaptive child, which they may have come from a house maybe where their parent was very controlling, and so they may feel very overwhelmed and criticized very easily. So when one person is anxious and the other person feels criticized or overwhelmed, they're both operating out of their adaptive child rather than what we call the wise adult. So when one partner can actually stop and recognize, when I shout in this argument that we're about to have, I know I'm setting my partner up to withdraw. So therefore, while I'm feeling triggered, I know by shouting, I'm only going to get the very thing that actually I want to avoid. So you step into your wise adult and you try and talk from a much more relational approach.
1: Because that's really interesting about all psychology, isn't it? That we tend to attract the very thing we fear because it's familiar to us. So even if it was very difficult for us in childhood, we tend to try and recreate that in adulthood.
0: Yeah, well, we repeat things very unconsciously. And so even though we may consciously decide, I don't want these particular traits in a partner, we're unconsciously drawn to the very things that are familiar to us. So ostensibly, we might want to avoid an angry father, and we might choose a very sort of latent mother. And so we are drawn to either what's very familiar or the very opposite, because it's what we know, and it's what we respond to, and it's what feels familiar to us.
1: So presumably when couples make it to you, they have reached a point that they cannot communicate together. That's why they've turned to the help of somebody else. I mean, I wish therapy became more normalized and you didn't get to breaking point, but how do you begin to unpick things for them?
0: So really by doing exactly that, in the sense that, like, really laying out their pattern. And when couples can start to take accountability for how they behave in the pattern, the chances are they'll become much more aware of how I respond impacts my partner. So if I come in shouting and my partner is triggered from maybe their old household where a shouting parent was very dominant and it wanted the child back in the house, wanted to hide and wanted to withdraw. If I know as an adult in that relationship that when I shout, this provokes those old feelings of my partner, I'm going to learn not to shout. I'm going to learn that that's actually quite frightening for them, even though maybe in my household, shouting was an everyday occurrence and we all felt quite safe shouting against each other. But that's not the same experience for everybody. So we take accountability for how we communicate and how much our behaviour impacts the other.
1: And is it possible then to break that cycle?
0: Yeah, absolutely. I mean, it's a pattern. So all it takes is one person to change their move, is to stop, to take a breath. When they feel that whoosh, when they feel that trigger, they have an automatic response to either react in their old ways or take a pause, take a beat, and become much more relational, take accountability for their feeling, acknowledge what they're feeling, and be much more softer in their approach to their partner.
1: So it starts with looking at yourself before looking at your partner.
0: Yeah, it starts by knowing your dance. You know that how each of you respond. So knowing that this is what happens to him or her when I behave this way. I don't want that. I don't want my partner to feel frightened. I don't want them to feel triggered. And therefore, I'm going to try my best to be much more, I suppose, softer again in my approach. Yeah.
1: And often it's the smaller things, you were saying last time, that you row about, and it's not really the dishwasher, it's not really that you were late, it's that there's something bubbling underneath, you're not feeling seen, you're not feeling heard, you're not feeling safe.
0: Yeah.
1: So do you allow the row to happen over the dishwasher, empty the dishwasher, and then sit down and have a chat?
0: No, well, when you become much more aware of what's going on for you underneath your trigger, for example, is it a feeling of needing to control your partner because maybe you're feeling unsafe in the world? Is it a feeling of needing to be seen and so you might criticize more, like that you to feel like you matter and so you criticize? Is it a feeling of disconnection and so you pursue? So really, when you can get comfortable with pausing and asking yourself what's going on for me here, then you can become much more communicative in relation to what you want and how you communicate your wants, rather than blaming the other person.
1: And is it always worth looking back to your parents or caregivers and how did they move through the world, because that's obviously informing how you're triggered now?
0: Yeah, I mean, there are earliest models in relation to how conflict was handled in the household, or how our own fears and little wounds were managed. So, you know, did our parents shout at each other? Was there ever a crossword in the house? Were my needs ever attended to? Was I ever asked what I wanted, how I felt about things? And really, that informs how we show up as an adult, how we were, I suppose, guided and minded by our earliest caregivers.
1: So once you've figured all of this out, do things flow a little better? I mean, obviously the end of the story isn't they all lived happily ever after and there was never another row to be had. How does a better dance look?
0: You know, I'd love to say that it'll go swimmingly, but we're all only human and so we will revert to type. But I think it is about becoming much more conscious of how we show up in relationship, and in knowing and respecting and loving your partner, not wanting to wound them, not wanting to control them, not wanting for them to feel dismissed. Owning our part and owning our feelings and being able to recognize what we feel so that we can communicate what we want. Because if we don't know what we feel, we can't know what we want.
1: And sometimes you need a professional to help you. Where can people find you?
0: People can find us at libertygoldsmith.com.
1: Alison Fagan, psychotherapist and relationships expert, thank you very much for coming on. Right, coming up after the break, for the last 10 years, the Shona Project have been working with teen girls to empower them to become the best women of the future. And now they're working with boys too. I went to the launch of Mark, and you can hear how I got on after the break.
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9: You're welcome back to Alive and Kicking. Now, Tammy Darcy set up the Shona Project a decade ago. Set up in honour of her sister Shona, who had a life-limiting condition. She wanted to work with young girls to enable them to live to the best of their potential. And this has been done by bringing workshops to tens of thousands of girls over the last few years and by the annual Shine Festival, as well as collecting survey data on the biggest issues facing female teens. Last Thursday, they launched MARC, now working with and listening to young men. They announced their latest research, which shows that only one in five teens describe themselves as thriving. The rest are coping or struggling, and they're struggling in different ways. Girls' difficulties tend to be visible and start early, whereas boys' difficulties arrive later and stay hidden. The youngest boys in the study are the highest well-being group of all, but as the scaffolding of sport, structure and belonging fades through adolescence, boys don't reach for support. They get better at appearing fine. I went along to the launch in Dublin and I got to ask CEO Tammy Darcy about this new chapter. So Tammy, what an incredible event. I've just told you, I think it's one of the best launch events, if not the best. It had it all, so we're all reeling and somewhat overwhelmed by what we've heard. But you've found the time after helping so many girls to help the boys too.
10: Yeah, I remember we had a chat about a year ago in studio, and I was, you know, starting to think about doing this work. Look, we've been working with girls for 10 years across Ireland, and you know, for us, we've built a team that really understand their experiences, and we understand how to build programs that support them. But alongside that, they've been telling us, and their teachers have been telling us, that there's nobody having these conversations with boys, and it's a real unmet need. So what I really thought about was, well, what can we bring to the table? It's not that we can claim this space or we can claim to be experts. but we have experience working with schools, we have experience working with young people, we have experience building communities, and all I really needed to do was build a team of men and boys to do the exact same thing on the other side, and that's what we're launching.
9: So you've already had a pilot program. Tell us a little bit about how that's been rolled out.
10: So over the last year, we've been developing a programme and delivering it in schools. We've already done loads and loads of workshops, but we kept it really quiet because we wanted to have the time and space to listen, to ask questions, to evaluate it. Like, really none of that muscle memory comes into play when you're working with boys, because they're influenced in different ways. They talk to each other, they communicate. Community means something different to them. And we really needed to understand that. So what better place to learn those things than to go out into schools and have those conversations. So Mark, the programme has already been delivered for the last year, but this is the first time that we're telling people about it, because we have the confidence that we know it makes a difference.
9: So what do you hope people take away from today's launch?
10: I think for me, it's really, you know, I people often ask me about, like, how do we solve this problem of young people and anxiety? How do we solve this problem of, you know, young people not feeling supported? And really, the young people are not the problem to be solved. The structures around them, society, the influence of social media, you know, uncertainty about their futures and, you know, what careers will even look like in 5 years when they've done their leaving cert, never mind in 10 or 20 years. So, you know, all of those systems are systems that we need to ask questions of now. And we're doing our bit, but we need to make sure that other stakeholders are doing their bit too.
9: And I loved hearing you say that young people aren't a problem to be fixed. And also, let's not talk at them, let's talk with them.
10: Yeah, I mean, look, these people are more aware than we were at their age. They're more clued in, they're more thoughtful, but they're also more susceptible to harm because of that, like, constant influence of social media, which is telling girls you should be this and telling boys they should be that. And they know it's harmful, and really what they need from us is to see that we're going to step up now and try and create some change for them.
9: Well, as ever, you're doing amazing work and your lane has just got bigger. So congratulations and thank you.
10: Thanks, Claire.
9: Donal Carney has come on board as programme director of Mark, and I asked how he was feeling seeing the months of work come together with this launch.
6: I'm feeling great, feeling very energised by the people in the room. These are stakeholders who we've been working with, some old and some absolutely brand new today. Youth workers, people working in NGOs, educators, school principals, policymakers. So really, it's really amazing to have this conversation today.
9: Tell us about the overall aim for the Mark project.
6: Well, to put it very bluntly, we just need to listen to boys. Mark is about listening to boys through the Perfect Storm research that we've just published today. We've heard from girls and boys across Ireland, and we've listened to what their struggles are, what their pressures are. But also, we've been running this programme, this pilot, for the last year, and we've been listening to what's important to boys, and that's why we've been able to design this programme to launch today. So we're going to go national over the next 12 to 24 months. And what we're trying to achieve with Mark is to create a non-judgmental space for boys aged 12 to 19, so that they can build the skills that will help them with their relationships, with confidence, and with resilience.
9: Something we saw from the Red Sea research that you mentioned was that not many boys feel like they're thriving. What are some of the pressures that we're up against?
6: Well, from the Perfect Storm research, we see that both girls and boys are struggling. And it's important to look at both of them, because we can see the comparisons across not only gender but age group. The older teenagers get, the more pressures and anxieties they face. But with boys, they don't always share this. They don't always talk about what they're going through, and they certainly are much less likely to seek support. So there are huge needs there. So as well as listening to them through the research, through the pilot, and through the programme in the workshops that we do every week, we need to be trying to help them to better understand what they're experiencing, their emotional literacy, as we call it. So, what they are feeling, and that actually what they're feeling is very normal, and B, how do they safely express that? So any parents, any teachers, or any even teenagers listening right now will know that you can't always show, in fact maybe you can rarely show what you're actually feeling. So we're trying to build those skills through the workshops, as well as looking at critical reflection. So this is where we support the lads to question the messages that they're actually hearing, whether that's online, but even in their own community, and in school and at home. They're receiving all these messages about who they should be, and we want to encourage them to think about who they want to be.
9: On the topic of social media, Debbie Ging is Professor of Digital Media and Gender at the School of Communications at DCU and Director of the Institute for Research on Gender and Sexuality. She spent the last 10 years researching what's become known as the manosphere, and I asked her about what she's found.
10: So the key change that's happened in the last decade since I started researching this ecosystem or community, whatever you want to call it, is that it has gone from being a kind of a niche subcultural gender political community based on quite, you know, obscure platforms like 4chan, to being a mainstreamed kind of commercialized male grievance industry, basically.
9: And it's commercialized now, isn't it? And it's really feeding into something I really took from your talk, was this feeling of not being enough, that they're grabbing a particular type of boy. Tell us a little bit about that.
10: That's right. I mean, the masculinity influencers, who are the key kind of figures in the contemporary manosphere now, are exploiting vulnerabilities that they know exist, to do with boys and men's mental health, to do with their financial concerns, their ability to earn money, etc. So they're playing into those anxieties by imparting a really, really harmful message to boys and men, which is that you are born without value. And you have to earn your value. You have to prove your value. They maintain that women are born with value because we're sexual and because we can reproduce. I mean, this is really, you know, pseudoscientific, sexist kind of stuff. But it lands with people who are looking for simple solutions. And if you can tell boys and men that they have no intrinsic worth, then you can start selling them solutions. You can start saying, well, we can help you, you know, accrue status and wealth and power. We can show you how to become fit. We can give you nutritional advice. We can give you mental health advice. We can give you advice on dating and sex. And all of these things are commercial enterprises. They're, you know, subscription-based academies, or they're, you know, crypto or some kind of pyramid scheme or something. But inevitably, they're about generating wealth for those influencers.
9: And social media has taken it to a whole new level. This would have been something that was quite niche, something that had to be sought out. You had to maybe go to a particular talk that you might never even hear about. Whereas now it's landing into accounts all of the time. And if you watch one for longer than a certain number of seconds, you're going to keep getting fed it over and over again. And the social media companies aren't really being held accountable for that. And you would struggle to get any data from them.
10: That's right. I mean, the key change that's happened is the transition to short video form platforms like TikTok and YouTube Shorts, which are, you know, highly dependent on recommender algorithms. And influencer culture is built on that, you know, on that platform infrastructure as well. So that's really what has mainstreamed the manosphere and has amplified its messages and also curated its messages into the feeds of boys and men. So because we don't have access to how the algorithms work as researchers, we end up having to do experimental research to track, you know, that recommendation system by setting up fake accounts. So what we found is that as soon as the algorithm recognizes that the account is male,
11: it will, you know, recommend a whole lot of other stuff, but it will start recommending Manosphere, Manosphere adjacent content. And if the user engages with that, likes it, watches it, then they start getting more and more of this content, not just of the same kind of content, sometimes also more extreme content. So as well as recommending increasing amounts of masculinity optimization content, you might also start getting some MAGA, you know, content, some anti-immigration content, sometimes anti-trans. So the algorithm starts pushing more and more kind of extreme content to those accounts as well, to see if that might land well.
9: Yeah, and even as you say them in a list, you're getting them in videos and then they become somehow connected, even though they're different topics. And to be more of a man means to be some of the things that you touched on there. So finally, you gave a solution of sorts, and that's to really encourage the young men in particular in our lives to have a bit more of a critical eye when they're looking through social media. Tell us a little bit about that.
11: Yeah, I mean, for me, that's one of the key, not the only, methods or tools into this, but certainly critical digital literacy is, you know, is one of the ways that you can start unpacking a lot of this messaging. And it also, you know, it kind of puts the onus back on boys and young men to do the research themselves and then come back to the table, and then you can start saying, well, who wrote that? Who are they? What's the source? Is it a reliable source? What is a reliable source in knowledge generation? How do we measure that, or how do we determine that? And you start teaching and modeling the basis, I guess, of critical digital literacy, and giving them those skills in order to be able to question and hopefully debunk a lot of the Manosphere's myths.
9: You gave an example of one of your workshops where you talk about wealth porn, because there's a lot of that, be manly, be a provider, make loads of money, and, you know, that really feeds into being enough. But you would challenge them to think, just because you work hard doesn't mean you're going to make millions. And sometimes you can nearly see the cogs turning and the penny dropping.
11: That's right. I mean, that's one of the key messages of the Manosphere, is that, you know, this kind of bootstraps ideology, if you work hard enough, you'll make it, you'll get rich. And that's a really brilliant opportunity to start looking at, like, global wealth distribution, and to talk about the workers of the world, because I think people are thinking about maybe only their milieu or the global north, and you can start unpacking all of that and saying, well, actually, the vast majority of workers in the world work really, really hard. They work way harder than us, including people who are picking your crops, you know, and working in agriculture and really badly paid.
9: Or in factories making your clothes.
11: Or in factories making your clothes, sleeping underneath their sewing machines because they don't have time to go home so that you can wear your whatever branded tracksuit. Those people won't make it. Those people won't get rich. So let's look at some of the statistics, and you can use this as an opportunity then for them to go off and do research about the global distribution of wealth, and then to rethink a lot of these claims.
9: Well, you're doing great work, Debbie, and thank you so much for talking to me today.
11: Thanks, Claire.
9: A lot about the issues facing young people today, which are many, and these are the organisations talking with and listening to our teen boys and girls, and just teens in general, however they identify. The Shona Project can be found at shona.ie, and you'll find that research, The Perfect Storm, there. And for more information on the Mark Project and how you can support them in their mission, you can go to thisismark.ie, and you'll also find them on social media at thisismark on Instagram and LinkedIn. So that's it for Alive and Kicking for this week. My thanks to my producer, Aoife Breen, to Micheál O'Connell, and to Hugo De Silva Scott, who was on sound. Rory Galvin was on podcasts. And thanks to you for listening. I will see you next week.

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1: It's 9 o'clock. Good morning. I'm Jane McNamara. The Children's Minister Norma Foley is seeking a cut of up to €200 in childcare fees in the budget. Party leaders are expected to meet this evening to sign off on Tuesday's budget. According to the Sunday Times, two main options for cheaper childcare are being considered. One involves cutting costs for children up to 6 years old, while the other option involves a lower overall reduction for all children. Gardaí are appealing for witnesses following separate fatal collisions in Meath and Dublin. A motorcyclist in his 50s died yesterday, while a woman lost her life days after being critically injured in the capital. Ruth O'Connell reports.
2: The motorcyclist was pronounced dead at the scene after his bike was involved in a collision with a car on the R156 at Harlockstown Dunboyne around 12:15 p.m. yesterday. The driver of the car, a woman in her 70s, was uninjured. An incident room has been established at Ashburn Garda Station and a senior investigating officer has been appointed. Meanwhile, Gardaí confirmed yesterday evening that a woman in her 30s who was critically injured when she was struck by a vehicle on the North Wall Quay a week earlier was pronounced dead in the Mater Hospital on Thursday.
1: Tens of thousands of people have marched across Spain demanding action over the country's housing crisis. Police arrested three far-right activists in Madrid, while officers in Valencia fired rubber bullets and tear gas during clashes. The protests follow anger over measures being rejected in Parliament and the eviction of an 87-year-old woman. Finally, the most expensive Glastonbury tickets in history go on sale this morning. It costs around €480 to get in for the weekend. Coach packages for next summer's event sold out within half an hour. Entertainment correspondent Katie Spencer says it's still not known who will be headlining.
3: We know that Oasis are certainly out, Madonna's out, but if you look in the fan forums at the moment, Harry Styles' name is still being mentioned, Taylor Swift, Sam Fender, all names that people keep coming back to.
1: That's it for now. More in an hour.
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1: In soccer, the Republic of Ireland will face Israel for the second time in a week tonight. The controversial Nations League ties taking place in a behind-closed-doors venue in the Serbian town of Bačka Topola. Elsewhere in the group, Kosovo play host to Austria at 5. Tonight's other Nations League games include Portugal's encounter with Norway, Germany's trip to Greece, and Wales's clash with Denmark. Yesterday, England were 7-0 winners away to Croatia. And in rugby, Leinster and Ulster both failed to pick up wins for the second time in as many weeks in the URC yesterday. Reigning champions Leinster had to make do with a losing bonus point in their 26-20 defeat to the Sharks in Durban. Glasgow Warriors and Ulster played out a thrilling 33-33 draw.
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1: Mostly cloudy today with a little light rain and drizzle, mainly across western and northern counties. Mild with highest temperatures 15 to 20 degrees. 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
6: Well, hello and welcome to Taking Stock. I'm Susan Hayes-Cullerton and this is the show that looks at business and economics from a wider perspective. Coming up on today's show, why do we have a budget every year? And why do so few people in Ireland decide what's in it? And how do they do it in other countries? Well, we get under the skin of the Irish budget. In a wide-ranging interview, I talked to Sir Jeremy Hunt, who, aside from many other notable roles, was Chancellor of the Exchequer under the Prime Minister with the shortest tenure in British history, namely Liz Truss. We talk crises, economics and Brexit with the seasoned MP. You can email the show, takingstock@newstalk.com, or you can message me on socials at Susan Hayes Cullerton. Now, for my explainer this week. The Big Mac Index compares what the same burger costs in different countries. And first of all, you might be wondering, like, why is the Big Mac Index named after the Big Mac at all? It was simply chosen by The Economist in 1986 as a lighthearted, easy to understand way to explain purchasing power parity that has stood the test of time. So what actually it does is, if exchange rates perfectly reflected what money could buy, converting those prices into one currency would make the burger cost about the same everywhere. And that index turns that idea, purchasing power parity, into an easy-to-picture comparison. So for example, if a burger costs $6 in the US and €6.60 in Ireland, the burger implied rate then would be 1.10 to the dollar. If you compare that to the actual market rate, you get a rough sense of what the euro is, whether it looks expensive or cheap against the dollar by this one burger yardstick. Now, well, with the budget quickly approaching and the usual annual leaks, it brings up several questions about how we actually conduct the budget. Is the way in which we do things the most effective way of deciding expenditure? Do we need more long-term plans? And most importantly, do we actually really need a budget? I'm joined now by Senior Lecturer of Economics at TU Dublin, namely Emma Howard. Emma, first and foremost, when you think about how the budget is structured, first of all, it happens once a year. Secondly, we know the shape of it in advance. We know how much is going to likely be spent extra on expenditure and how much of a tax package there might be. And we typically tend to talk about the budget in terms of the margin. In other words, changes as opposed to overall expenditure. There's lots of other assumptions that I want to challenge with you, but let's start from there. What do you think of how we do things?
7: Yeah, so I think you raised two really important points there. So one is the annual nature of the budget, and two is the marginal nature of the budget. So I suppose the annual nature of it, first of all, means that really we are looking at spending decisions and revenue and financing decisions for a year ahead. Now, there's often indicative plans for future years in things like the National Development Plan, but really it's an annual approach rather than any long-term strategic planning or thinking about that medium to long-term. And then the second point is a really good one, which is around the marginal nature. So we have this focus, and there's huge focus on it in Ireland. I mean, you know, the media and public debate is focused on the budget for months coming up to it. And as you say, you know, the result of that is that we pretty much know everything that's decided because it's all leaked on an incremental basis across the summer months. And we know what the budget is going to be before it's announced. But that marginal nature of it means that rather than looking at, okay, what are the priority areas? Where should spending in general be allocated across all those competing needs and demands in the economy? We just look at increases in spending. So which departments need to spend more? Which new measures do we want to introduce? And we very rarely get rid of old measures. You know, we very rarely stop schemes and say, actually, that was a bad idea. We're not going to fund that anymore. So that lack of big picture thinking, I think you end up with this sort of patchwork of policies with lots of different competing objectives or, you know, unintended consequences rather than a coherent plan.
6: But if I was to look at what you're saying, and if I'm going to flip this to think about if a world existed where instead of talking about there's going to be an increase in health expenditure, say by 4%, one might say we're going to completely review how much is spent on health in total. If I was running any part of the HSE, then it would be very hard to plan by virtue of the fact that whatever happens in any one given year's budget, we kind of know that that's going to stay into perpetuity unless something changes, but the operating status quo is that it won't. Doesn't that then enable the recipients of the money to plan effectively?
7: And that's where I suppose, in particular, that multi-annual budgeting is important, right? Because you're right, you need to have some level of predictability, you know, to know that this program is a long-term program, it's going to be funded over the next, you know, whatever, 5-10 years. But also you need then to have realistic estimates of changing costs. And health is a really good example because the Department of Health have had overruns in their allocated budget for so many years now that it's really clear that they aren't being properly allocated. And so when we look at the size of the budget package that's announced on budget day, you know that that health budget is going to overrun because it always overruns and it hasn't been properly financed to begin with. And some, like, there are things that happen, like obviously the conflict in the Middle East and the global oil shock that we can't predict. But there's lots of predicted increases in costs coming down the line. And our aging population is one of them. You know, we know that not only are we going to have to kind of properly fund the health service, but we know there are going to be increased costs to that health system as our population ages. So that's where that multi-annual budgeting and that properly planning for future expenses really needs to be part of the decision making.
6: As I'm listening to you, Emma, you make an awful lot of sense. But if I was working in the Department of Finance or Public Expenditure, I'm sure I would have something to say on the matter, because the departments there are full of hardworking, well-intentioned, experienced, educated people. Why do you think this doesn't happen? Is it culture? Is it because this is the way we've always done it? Is it down to voter preferences? And one can say one thing in a political campaign, but it's in a whole other ballgame if they're trying to get re-elected. Is it because there isn't planning done? What's holding back the thinking you're putting forward?
7: Well, to be fair, and you're right, you know, we have great civil servants and the Department of Finance produce loads of really important and good research that, you know, illustrates the costs of different decisions. And for example, their Future 40 report highlighted all of the known costs coming down the line around demographic change and climate change and digitalization and so on. So all of that piece is there, but I suppose at the end of the day, it comes down to the nature of politics, a lot of how the budget is decided in this country. And, you know, what we mentioned earlier about knowing the budget in advance is, you know, practically for politicians, it's a way, I think the leaks are a kind of a test of the political popularity of different policies. And so those policies are leaked. They see what voter reaction is to it. They see how it lands with their voter base. And that sort of determines whether or not they think this is something that they should go forward with.
6: And maybe that's a relatively effective strategy, because we've seen like Rachel Reeves had to conduct U-turns on certain cuts that she had in the UK, and it can be really politically damaging. But again, it can lead to instability as well in terms of people planning for their own public finances. So do you think we should go further and say, look, that the government should say, here's what we're planning, what do you think, and either have it done in some sort of a committee or some sort of road testing way, or this sort of covert way that we've gotten used to, is it grand the way it is?
7: Yeah, I mean, I think there are alternative approaches, and, you know, there are ways. I mean, a lot of countries do budgeting the way we do, but a lot of countries do budgeting differently. And one example, I think, that's an alternative process is what they do in Sweden, whereby the government of the day propose an overall set of limits for expenditure and for revenue raising in the country. They present those to the parliament, and then there's counter proposals put by opposition parties. The overall kind of limits of the budget are agreed upon, and then it goes to a committee stage, and there are committees for each expenditure area. So for example, you'd have a health committee, you might have a social protection committee, and so on. And they are allocated different amounts of money, but within the committees then, those committees look at all of the different areas, so priority areas within the expenditure area, and together decide which initiatives should be funded, you know, where funding should be increased, where funding should be decreased. And the fact that it's a kind of a longer process, so, you know, the overall sort of expenditure ceiling and the amounts to each area are determined first, and then there's a whole committee process to see, okay, well, if we're spending this many billion on health, how much goes to pediatrics, how much goes to mental health, and so on. It's a longer process. The opposition get to feed into it, and there's more of a coherent overall picture where the trade-offs are really obvious. Because I think one of the issues we have with the way things are done and things are decided in our budget process is that those trade-offs are not really discussed or looked at. Often we see instead there's, and we've seen this in the runaway increases in spending of, you know, an average of over 9% increase in expenditure in many of the recent years' budgets. It means that you're just increasing spending more without thinking, okay, if we increase spending on X, we have to decrease spending on Y to be able to achieve that.
8: Emma, can I roll back the idea there just of what you just mentioned about committees and budgetary process and ask you two things when it comes to the way in which we do things in Ireland? Number one, do you think the opposition should feed into the budget process in a formal way, not in terms of putting forward their pre-budget submissions and not the fully expected conversation that's going to happen in the Dáil on Tuesday, where I'm sure the opposition parties are going to tell the government that they've made a mess of it? And the second thing I want to ask you is, we vote locally, but our national politicians are ultimately determined by cabinet, and therefore the budget process is done nationally, even though people vote, as I say, locally. Should there be something changed around that, given the way in which decision-making happens?
7: Yes, and I think I'll answer that second question first, because I think that's a really critical point, in that one of the issues in Ireland is that we vote locally for national representatives, but we are very centralised in terms of our funding model in Ireland. So really, those so-called local politicians, the county councillors, the amount of funding at that level is minimal. So really what you have is TDs are representing their local constituency. They should be thinking in the national interest, but really they're thinking in the local interest, and they're doing the job of county councillors in a lot of circumstances. You know, if you talk to TDs, they're doing things like, you know, getting roads fixed and helping people get passports, and those jobs that really parliamentarians shouldn't be engaged in at all. And so the fact that county councillors really aren't empowered to make any real influential investment decisions at a local level does feed into this, again, this kind of patchwork nature of how budget decisions are made. Because of course, you not only have that, like those say, especially when we have a coalition of two parties propped up by independents, you've got a lot of local interests fighting for specific schemes or specific areas that are of importance to their locality, but also you have those ministers in particular departments and particular political parties who want to put their stamp on initiatives. So they really want something in the budget that's their parties, or that, you know, is a sign that they have gotten more money for their ministries, or they've introduced this new scheme that they can have ownership of, because that's what gets them re-elected, and that's again something that needs to kind of go down to that local level. When you look at like the input from opposition, I guess the committee nature of discussions in the Oireachtas, you know, we do have committees that are cross-party committees, and in some cases they can do very good work. But when it comes down to the way that we announce the budget, and again, that's not something that you know, other countries necessarily do, you know, they don't necessarily have this formal announcement in one day and just one day of debate and then that's the end of it. You know, often it's a longer process with longer debate. And I guess the sort of the one day nature of it probably makes it quite confrontational. And so there's very little agreement. There's very little kind of, you know, the government rarely takes on board policies that are proposed by opposition parties.
8: And the difference at the moment, though, Emma, is that they have the money to be able to do it. And that makes Tuesday all the more politically tense, I suppose. One of the things that I love about the lead up to the budget is, I think through the pre-budget submission process, we hear from so many other factions of society, it gives the conversation around it gives different areas of our society a voice and an opportunity to get their points heard. It'll be so interesting, I think, on Tuesday, and it'll be great to hear from you here on News Talk as well on that day. Thank you so much indeed for joining me today on Taking Stock. That is Senior Lecturer

0: Promises of a range of tax cuts. Is Ireland about to get a pay rise? This Tuesday, News Talk will bring you unrivaled coverage of Budget 2027. 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Can the cost of living be reduced? Will inheritance tax be cut? What about childcare? Budget 2027. 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
16: Welcome back to Taking Stock. I'm Susan Hayes Cullerton. Now for this week's trivia. I was emceeing a conference in a part of Ireland this week, and I'm going to give you 3 clues and let's see if you can work out where I was. In the 18th and 19th century, it was the largest linen bleaching centre in County Donegal. It has a restaurant close by that was the 2025 Blue Book cover star. And the first captain of the New Zealand All Blacks was actually born there. Where was I? Have a think and I'll give you the answer at the end of the show. Now, earlier in the week, I was at the Irish Fund's annual Global Funds Conference. And while I was there, I got to meet Sir Jeremy Hunt MP, former UK Chancellor of the Exchequer, and former Foreign Secretary. He's particularly noted for being the longest-serving Health Secretary in British history, and before entering politics, he founded the educational publishing company Hot Courses. He was involved in charity work, supporting AIDS orphans in Africa as well. He was Chancellor during Liz Truss's very short stint as Prime Minister, and his latest book is called

0: Can We Be Rich Again? The Surprising Potential of Britain's Economy. Here's my chat with Jeremy Hunt. Margaret Thatcher said, economics is the method. The object is to change the heart and soul. So what kind of country does Sir Jeremy think growth should create, and why is it so difficult for politics to turn that vision into a reality? He joins me now. So first of all, Sir Jeremy, picking up on that quote that Margaret Thatcher said that I found in your book, what kind of country did you hope economic policy could create?
1: It's a very good question, Susan. And I think the interesting thing, I'm a child in a way of the Thatcher revolution, because I grew up in the 1980s. And it was because of Margaret Thatcher that, rather than joining a company, I set up my own business when I was in my 20s. And there was a mindset change. She was a very controversial leader, but there was a mindset change about standing on your own two feet, enterprise, starting a business. And now I look at the UK, but I could say the same for Ireland or any country that is thinking about how to grow. This is about understanding the huge technology revolution that's happening with AI. It's happening in front of us. And so what is the future that I want for the UK? It is to be a country that embraces that future, that runs headlong into it, that learns to adapt most quickly to it. Because I think the lesson of history is that countries that try and run away from the future never succeed.
0: You mentioned there about running your own business. And before we get to that, I'd like to go back to what happened after you graduated from Oxford. Namely, you went to Japan. You lived in Tokyo, Kyoto and Nagasaki. And I'm just interested by how that shaped your worldview, because Japan at the time in the early 90s was a very changing place. And is that what inspired the whole idea of running headlong into it, like you said the UK should be doing now?
1: Well, in a way, living in Japan, I went to Japan because I wanted to learn Japanese. It was just a sort of a bucket list thing I had to learn a hard language. And really, living in Japan was my MBA, because I came back from Japan and set up my business. And I learned some really impressive things about Japan that stayed with me. One of them is, it is quite a humble country. They are a country that is willing to learn from other countries. And if you look at my book, Can We Be Rich Again? In every chapter, I'm looking at a problem that the UK has, you know, inefficient public services, high debt, bad pension system. I find another country that does the exact thing that we need to do better.
0: And well, if I pick up on an example on that, one of the striking examples that I took out of it was Mississippi, the state of Mississippi, and how it is the poorest state in the US, but it is still, on a GDP per capita basis, more wealthy than the richest state in Europe. Right throughout the book, I saw that you were doing that, is that you were looking at global examples. Obviously, you've had a time as foreign secretary. I can imagine that that was influential, but what do you think we need to do to be more open-minded to learning from the rest of the world?
1: Well, it's really interesting. I mean, just take Europe to start with. What you can see is, you know, we have huge problems with an expanding welfare state in the UK at the moment. And you can look at a country like Denmark that actually has does this much better. They get a higher proportion of their adults into work. They have higher GDP per head than we have in the UK, mainly for that reason, because they have a welfare system which makes it very difficult to get money for nothing. So if you want to get money out of the Danish state, I mean, despite the kind of image of Scandinavian countries as being very cuddly, it's actually very tough. You have to work. Even if you're disabled, they find work for you. If you take planning law in the UK, and I think in Ireland, we find it very difficult to get infrastructure projects built. The country that does this better than any is France, actually. They have, and why do they do it? Because every time a local authority approves a planning proposal, they keep all the additional tax revenues. So it becomes a win-win. And what happens in the UK is if a county council approves a big new housing development, the Treasury claws back the extra money they get from council tax receipts. So you don't align incentives. Mississippi, this is probably the one of the less comfortable examples in the book, because you're right. On some measures, the poorest state in the US has now overtaken the UK in GDP per head. And really, it is about tax, because what they have done in Mississippi is they have stimulated investment and growth by the biggest tax cuts in the state's history. Now, I'm someone who believes we want to have good public services and they're paid for with taxes. The answer is you need to get the growth first and then you have the money to invest in public services. When growth slows, it doesn't matter if you're Labour, Conservative, left, right, without growth, there's no money. And that means there's no money for the NHS and other public services. So if you want to do this, you have to get the sequencing right.
0: Let me go to the NHS, because you hold now the record of being the longest serving holder of the role of Health Secretary from 2012 to 2018. That was under David Cameron and Theresa May. And as I've heard you describe, it is the single largest employer in the UK, the largest healthcare employer in Europe, and one of the largest employers in the world. What did the NHS teach you about trying to change such a behemoth?
1: Bill Clinton had a brilliant saying about politics. He said, politics is like working in a graveyard. There are lots of people underneath you, but they're not necessarily listening. And it does feel a bit like that when you're health secretary. You're on the top of this giant pyramid, the biggest health system in the world. 1.5 million people now work for the NHS. And it is run on very Stalinist lines.
0: Stalinist.
1: Everything is run through central targets. And by the way, I'm not proud to say that. I think it's a big mistake.
0: But you held the role for the longest of anybody.
1: I did. And I'll tell you, what I noticed was, because it's so centralized, sometimes I would visit a hospital and they would repaint the corridors that I was going to walk down before I arrived, a bit like the arrival of the Queen or something like that. And that was because the health secretary has so much power. Now, no health secretary wants to give up that power. And that is why the NHS has so many difficulties. I realized that these targets that come down from the top, they make it impossible for local managers on the ground to really deliver innovation, big changes to their services, because, a hospital have 18 monthly targets and they've got someone screaming down the phone saying, how are you going to improve your A&E waiting time by Tuesday week? Because that's when the next numbers are coming in. And then the big changes that a hospital needs to do, like putting in a brand new IT system or changing the model of care to focus on prevention, not cure, those all get forgotten. Or there's not enough mind space to do them. So if I have a regret from my time as health secretary, it is that I didn't scrap all those targets and move to a more decentralized system.
0: Could you have done it? I don't want to talk about this in theoretical terms. Given the time, given the scenario that at that time, of course, 2012 to 2018 was going through the Brexit years, going through the challenges that was happening arising from the European debt crisis, given the political leaders that you had, given the state of the country, I get that you regret it. Do you think you could have actually done it though, in reality?
1: I don't know whether I would have got support from Number 10 to do it.
0: And that's what I really mean.
1: But my plan was to hit the targets first, because I was missing a whole bunch of them, because we had, winter crisis after winter crisis. And I thought, if I abolish them now, people will say, oh, he's just abolishing them because he can't hit them. So my plan was to hit the targets and then
0: abolish them.
1: Then we're done, right? We're done. No more targets. We're going to have we're going to do what every other healthcare system in the world does, which is decentralize power. By the way, I want total transparency. This is not letting people off the hook. I want it to be public knowledge, how well every hospital does in terms of its cancer survival rates, its waiting times, its A&E waits. So this is not about letting people off the hook, but it's when you try and control from the center what someone is going to do next Thursday morning.
0: At the periphery.
1: From the periphery, from a long way away. Mm-hmm. That paralyzes a system. And that's why I use the word Stalinist, because, you know, I think Stalin would be proud compared to his, tractor factories. The NHS is a very good model, but it doesn't work.
0: This is Susan A. Skeleton here on Taking Stock on News Talk. You're listening to my chat with Sir Jeremy Hunt MP. We'll continue the conversation after the break.
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0: Now, you're welcome back to Taking Stock here on News Talk. I'm Susan Hayes Culleton. And before the break, I was talking to Sir Jeremy Hunt, MP, former Chancellor of the Exchequer of the UK. Let's pick that up again. If I move to your time when you became Chancellor in 2022, I was struck by one pithy line you had in the opening of Can We Be Rich Again, which is that you were reflecting on, you said, the chaos in the markets, but how they shaped everything you did. At the time, you were responsible for about £1 trillion of spending. Should it really be the markets guiding your hand?
1: Well, when you lose their confidence, yes, that's your own fault. The reality is that, you know, we have 94% debt to GDP ratio. So we depend on the generosity of markets to lend us the money to finance our national debt. That's something actually where Ireland is in a much better situation with lower debt as a proportion of GDP. And that's very important in the current climate when bond yields are rising. So the price of debt is going up. So yes, when you have a crisis, you have to pay attention to it. What did it mean? Look, I arrived 11% inflation, the Bank of England saying we were heading into the longest recession in 100 years, a huge hole in public finances, a massive spike in energy prices. There was a lot of firefighting to get inflation down, to get us through the recession, to get people through the winter able to afford their fuel bills. And that took up a lot of time, and it meant that I couldn't spend as long as I wanted on fixing the long-term drivers of growth, how to get us out of this low growth trap where we've been growing about 1% a year compared to the 2.5% a year in the 1980s and 90s. I did a number of things in that area. I was a big champion for the technology industry. I started cutting taxes, which helps get people off welfare and into work. But I would have liked to have done a lot more.
0: I wonder if I was to interview any of the 9 chancellors that came before you, would they tell me anything different about dealing with a crisis at the time of some description? Which one of them in the last 10, we'll say, have had a chance to think about the long term?
1: Well, I think George Osborne faced a similar crisis to me when he arrived. But then he was chancellor for 6 years. So he had time, having dealt with the immediate crisis following the global financial crisis, to then, the austerity measures to bring down the deficit. He then had time to think about what his plan for growth was. But you're right. After that, it was very difficult. I mean, whatever the rights and wrongs of Brexit, it caused a lot of political turmoil. It caused, the end of Theresa May's government, and indirectly, it caused the turmoil that led to, that succession of prime ministers and chancellors that followed. So that does make it hard. That said, I am actually, and I think you will have sensed this from the book, I'm an optimist about the UK economy.
0: Oh, that comes through from the first sentence, never mind anymore, that's for sure. In fact, I'll also quote, you say that you feel that the cynics have got it all wrong and that it's all to play for.
1: Yes.
0: The bond market may not agree with you this week now.
1: Well, the bond market's been punishing countries everywhere, not just the UK. But why do I retain my optimism? It's because notwithstanding all the political turmoil over the last decade in the UK, we've had this silent revolution where universities up and down the country have been opening business parks and science parks. And we have very quietly become the third largest tech ecosystem in the world after the United States and China. And it's a silent revolution because we don't have any British tech giants, because when they get to a certain size, I mean, we've got more unicorns in London than Paris, Berlin and Tokyo put together. But when they get to being a unicorn and they want to IPO, they go to New York. And that's something we needed to sort out, which both me and Rachel Reeves have been putting forward reforms to do that. But in the century of AI, to be the European country with more AI graduates, more AI startups than anywhere else, gives us the potential, if we want, to be the world's next Silicon Valley.
0: Uh-huh. Now you've walked straight into my next question, which is, you call it a silent revolution. However, I'm going back to 2022 again. William Hague had written a piece where he had said the one thing you needed to do in your first speech as Chancellor and in the budget was to give people hope. That was the line that you quoted at the time, was that the UK could be the next Silicon Valley. Can I ask you, this week we listened to Andy Burnham's speech, his first one to the Labour Party conference as Prime Minister. Do you think there was hope in that? There was a lot of nostalgia, but was there hope?
1: Andy Burnham is definitely a much more formidable communicator than Keir Starmer. And, I recognize that it was a courageous thing to put the triple lock in play, which is this very generous mechanism that increases the state pension faster than inflation. And he, I think, certainly gave the Labour Party hope by talking about the big reforms that he wants to social care. I'm a conservative, so I would say this, I suppose, but I would have liked to have seen a more concrete plan on economic growth. I didn't feel that I got from that speech how he's actually going to grow the economy, for example, to find £18 billion a year for a national care service, which is what he wants to do. £18 billion a year, that's, you know, 2 or 3 pence on income tax. That's a big tax increase. And if you just increase taxes, then you will slow down growth, as we talked about with our Mississippi example. So for me, that was the big bit that was missing. But, you know, in terms of communication, it was an impressive performance.
0: I was at the Irish Funds Conference where you spoke during this week, and there's three things that I want to ask you about. One of them touches on exactly that point about economic growth. You said, specifically in the developed world, that we need to move away from consumption growth and more into investment-led growth. How do you think that can tangibly be done in the UK with such high levels now of debt? And the second thing you've also said in the book is economic policy is about mindset as well as everything else. So it also has to be accompanied with a mindset shift perhaps as well in the UK. How can Andy Burnham lead a country to do that?
1: Well, first of all, it means that governments have to show much more discipline over public spending. So when you're deciding as Chancellor, as you said, you're responsible for £1.5 trillion of spending. And the politically popular way to spend money is on, you know, pensions, on the NHS, on the police, very, very important public services, but they don't directly contribute to economic growth as much as capital spending. For example, a new nuclear power station, more roads, better train services, that enhances a country's economic potential. So the first thing when it comes to public investment is to show more discipline and make sure you direct your money. By the way, that is something that Scandinavian countries are spectacularly better than the large European countries, you know, France, Germany, the UK. We have very noisy electorates and we tend not to be as good at spending public money in the best places, at least as far as the economy is concerned. Then for private companies, it's really about making sure that you don't cripple them with more tax, because if taxes go up for companies, they invest less. And so that's the real mistake you can make as a chancellor, which is why I hope the chancellor doesn't announce in the UK more business taxes in his budget on October the 28th.
0: And we'll be watching, of course, the Irish budget very, very soon in that whole area as well. The second thing you said on stage that I don't think I've ever heard anybody else say is you said, in terms of how we look at President Trump, you say we should learn as much from him as we should reject from him. What did you mean by that?
1: Well, I don't agree with Donald Trump's views on Ukraine, on democracy, on a whole range of things. But, you know, he won the election in 2024 against extraordinary odds when you think how much was thrown at him. And having dealt with him on many occasions, I've come to realize that he is a formidable communicator. He spends 2 or 3 hours every day talking to his base, talking to the American people.
0: You know, shouting at his base.
1: Shouting at his base, maybe, but he is making sure that he is on TV. He's talking to the American people. Now, love him or loathe him, this is a formula that wins elections. And I think if people from mainstream political traditions like my own, the Conservative Party, which just lost an election, its worst ever defeat, if we want to start winning elections instead of the more populist parties on the right, then we need to learn to communicate. And that is something Donald Trump certainly does.
0: The last thing I want to ask you about kind of comes down to communication as well. And that is, you said right at the very end that where you see the future relationship between the UK and the EU is barriers to trade coming down, but potentially within the context of staying outside of the EU. Now, across the Irish narrative this week, there has been, is the floodgates open now perhaps for the conversation at least to start around a referendum again for the UK to join the EU? It's interesting how you see the best of both worlds, having, as also to quote you from your speech on stage, the Brexit autonomy, and at the same time having trade barriers coming down. What is the structure that? Is it customs union? Is it a special relationship?
1: Well, I've always believed, I voted Remain, but I've always believed that Britain is a big enough economy to be successful outside the EU or inside the EU. It's up to us. We have to make it a success, whichever path we go down. And I believe that over time, even outside the EU, those trade barriers will come down. It won't happen immediately. You know, the memories of Brexit are very raw, but you can look at a country like Switzerland, for example, and you can see that over time, it is possible to have bespoke agreements that reduce friction on trade. So I think that is possible. I think we'll have to be patient. I think the impact of Brexit has been real. A number of small companies have stopped exporting to the EU altogether, but it has been less than most people predicted. GDP growth since we left the single market has been 6.2% in real terms.
0: In 10 years?
1: No, since we left the single market in 2020.
0: Sorry, yes, okay. In 6 years then.
1: In 6 years. But GDP growth in France since UK left the single market, 6.2%. Exactly the same. So I think that this is something where we need to show that we are the best possible neighbor and friend to other European countries. I hope that the very responsible approach we take in Ukraine has demonstrated that we are good Europeans. But I'm not someone who wants Britain to be convulsed for another decade in a huge Brexit debate. I lived and breathed that when I was in the cabinet under Theresa May. And it is incredibly distracting. And it stopped us concentrating on lots of other bigger, longer term challenges that we had to deal with. So I'm not someone who wants to go back into the Brexit wars.
0: Well, first of all, thank you very much for taking the time to join us here on Taking Stock, but also for penning your thoughts in the honest narrative that you did in Can We Be Rich Again and the book that came before it, Can We Be Great Again. Thank you again for your time, Sir Jeremy Hunt.
1: Thank you, Susan.
0: That was Sir Jeremy Hunt, MP, there talking to me this week at the Irish Funds Annual Global Funds Conference. Now, for the answer to my trivia. So I was emceeing a separate conference in a part of Ireland, and I gave you three clues at the beginning of the show to see if you could work out where I was. In the 18th and 19th centuries, it was the largest linen bleaching centre in County Donegal. It has a restaurant close by that was the 2025 Blue Book cover star. And the first captain of the New Zealand All Blacks was actually born there. Where was I? The answer is Remelton in County Donegal, and its Rathmullen House is close by, and Dave Gallagher was the first rugby captain for the All Blacks. That's it for this week's Taking Stock with me, Susan Hayes Cullerton. I hope you enjoyed the show and hopefully even learned something about economics and, more importantly, how it affects our world. You can listen back to this episode or any episode of Taking Stock on the Go Loud app or wherever you go to get your podcasts. Thanks to the producer of Taking Stock, John Fardy, and also to Stephen Daunton Research. Hugo De Silva Scott was on sound. Stay tuned for Ciara Doherty, who's in for Pat Kenny again today. Thanks so much for listening. Enjoy the rest of your day. And speaking of Donegal, we're going to leave you now with the sweet sounds of Paul Brady.

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15: Good morning, Ciara Doherty standing in for Pat Kenny today. Coming up over the next 2 hours, Derek Mooney, Valerie Cox, Colm O'Gorman join me to go through the Sunday papers. The Cavahy Road standoff continues with little prospect of a solution. So just how will a resolution be found? Budget 2027, 2 days away. We look at what the government should be prioritising. And Ireland faces Israel and Serbia this evening. We preview the big game and look back at a difficult week for the players and the FAA. But first, here is Jane McNamara with the very latest news headlines.
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16: It's 10 o'clock. Good morning. I'm Jane McNamara. A man in his 50s has died following a house fire in Dublin. It happened at around 1:40 a.m. at an apartment complex in Stillorgan. The coroner has been notified and his body has been brought to Loughlinstown Mortuary, where a post-mortem will take place. A technical examination of the scene has been carried out. Investigations are ongoing. The Children's Minister Norma Foley is seeking a cut of up to €200 in childcare fees in the budget. The party leaders are expected to meet this evening to sign off on Tuesday's budget. Ella Anderson reports.
2: Two main options for cheaper childcare are being considered in the budget, according to the Sunday Times. One involves cutting costs for children up to 6 years old, while the other option involves a lower overall reduction for all children. A childcare package is expected to be one of the key pillars of the budget, with Taoiseach Micheál Martin last night acknowledging that significant costs arise in the first 5 years of a child's life. Families pay an average of €850 per month in childcare fees, and Minister Foley's cut of up to €200 could bring that down to €650.
16: Gardaí have appealed for information after a man was shot and injured in Limerick City last night. The man in his 30s was shot in one of his legs. It happened at around 20 past eight on the south side of the city. Local journalist David Raleigh has more.
3: The man was shot in one of his legs at Hyde Avenue, Ballincurra West and on Limerick City south side at around 8:20 last night. The injured man was taken from the scene by car to University Hospital Limerick, where he was met by paramedics and nursing staff. It's understood the man underwent surgery overnight, but he will require a further operation. Gardaí at Roxburgh Road are investigating. They appeal for witnesses or anyone who was in the area at the time and who may have dashcam, CCTV or other footage to come forward. David Raleigh, Limerick.
16: And Taylor Swift joined Dakota Johnson during the actress's opening monologue on last night's Saturday Night Live. It comes after the release of Taylor's music video for her latest single, Patient Zero, which stars the two friends. During her monologue, Dakota recounted her dating history, joking that she'd endured two very public, lame breakups with two very awesome musicians, and she was looking for a third. That's it for now. More in an hour.
5: Does your supermarket have notions? Look for the signs. Cheesemongers.
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16: Mostly cloudy today with a little light rain and drizzle, mainly across western and northern counties. Mild with highest temperatures 15 to 20 degrees. 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

0: Hello, good morning. You are very welcome to the Pat Kenny Show here on News Talk with me, Ciara Doherty, standing in for Pat this morning. Coming up on the show.
1: What has happened over recent days has reopened one of the most sensitive and dangerous wounds in our modern history.
0: Protesters and the Orange Order have vowed to stay as long as it takes. We look at the week that's been and get a sense of some of the old wounds that have been reopened as the Gravahi Road standoff continues.
2: But the budget next week will be about making sure the work pays. It will be about trying to give people an ability to have some degree of breathing space at a very challenging time.
0: Budget 2027, just 2 days away, but what should or could the government be prioritising?
3: Why is it that a generation with more education than any before can't afford to move out of their parents' bedroom? All across Europe, children are stuck, younger adults are stuck. But it's not their fault, it's because the housing system has stopped working for them.
0: Have we lost the ability to respond to change when it comes to housing in Ireland? Economist Ronan Lyons argues Ireland's housing system has just become too brittle.
4: Given lack of training and all meetings were about something else than football, I couldn't be more proud of the players.
0: As Ireland prepares to take on Israel for a second time this evening, this time it'll be played in Serbia, we're going to look ahead to the game itself and look back on what has been a pretty turbulent week for Irish football. You can text us here in the programme, 53106 at a cost of 30 cents, or you can get in touch for free. The WhatsApp number is 087 1400 106, or you can email us, patkenny@newstalk.com. But it is Sunday morning, surely one of the finest parts of anybody's week. I hope you all have your teas and your coffees and your nice breakfasts at home and your Sunday papers, and we're going to dissect everything that's in the Sunday papers this week. And I'm joined by my columnist, Colm O'Gorman, human rights campaigner, Valerie Cox, journalist and author, and Derek Mooney, who is a former Fianna Fáil advisor and public affairs consultant. That is the panel that's with me today, and you're very welcome, all of you, to studio.
5: Morning.
0: Good morning to you. It will surprise nobody. It's 2 days before the budget, and we know at this stage that we generally know what's in the budget. 48 hours out, a pretty good sense of it. But there is still some wrangling going on and still some new measures in the papers this morning. Derek, can you give us a sense of what we can expect on Tuesday?
5: I think what the government is saying is that it has about 8.5 billion to give away. That's about 7 billion in spending and services and 1.5 billion in tax cuts. Now, how that there's now kind of arguments between departments. But within that, you've got some problems. First of all, you've got two government departments that have been overspending non-stop for the last few years. So education, about 600 million this year. Health services, just short of a billion. So out of that, 7 billion, at least 2 billion almost of it is already accounted for, because that's going to have to cover off for extra spending for next year. And now what you have is the horse trading between government departments. So is the pension increase going to be 10 euros a few weeks ago was been suggested that might be 7.750. I think a lot of this is management of expectations, is that you say to people, listen, the pension increase will only be 7.50, then suddenly, lo and behold, it's 10 euros, and what a great job the government has done. The government had promised in terms of pensions to increase the pension by 60 euros over the course of this term. So that was about an average 12 euros per year. So if it's 10 euros short, then you're probably going to see the last year, it'll go up by 15, 16, 18, just before the election takes place. So you could be very cynical and think this is kind of just as playing politics with it.
0: Which you'd never be, Derek.
5: Certainly not, certainly not. But I think, John Drennan has a very good piece in the Mail today, basically, and it's kind of based on Donald Rumsfeld, who used to be George Bush's defence secretary, but there were these unknowns. And most of these are known knowns. We know we've a fair idea of what's coming up in the budget.
0: To move to you, Valerie, there are some sort of new battle points, I think, today that are on the front of the papers. The minimum wage increases, according to the Sunday Business, might not go ahead.
6: No, they might not go ahead. And it's only one of a number of things that might not go ahead. I mean, obviously, we have people putting out all these ideas in the months in the run-up to the budget itself. But I mean, when it gets close to it, they're still making up their minds today. They're having a meeting this evening, even, to decide on the childcare issues. Which should have been sorted out years ago. And you see, I'm very cynical about the budget, as I'm sure all, most people are, because they give with one hand, they take back with the other. At the end of the day, you look in your pocket and you think, well, gosh, I'm no better off than I actually was. But in the case of childcare is apparently costing an average of 650 a month for a child to be minded. Now, the minister, the children's minister, Norma Foley, is trying to bring that down by about 200. But the debate at the moment, which they're going to decide on tonight, is which children this will refer to. Will it be the under fives, under sixes, which is really the most expensive stage? Because if you're talking about teenagers, you know, they can mind themselves to some extent, but the babies can't. So I think that would be a real vote catcher. It would also be a very positive thing for working parents who are tipped into a second mortgage. I mean, we all know that story. And if we want to, you know, if we want people to even keep having babies, because we've had reports during the week where some young couples are saying, okay, we've one child, we're not having the other for the moment because we can't afford childcare.
0: The other debate then is if they don't target the 0 to 5 year olds, which you say is the most costly time in terms of childcare for a child. They spread it out right up until they're 15 years of age that you'll get that national childcare scheme. Because let's face it, lots of us parents, even when we get out of that 0 to 5 stage, we're still playing for all of those after school facilities because there's so many working parents out there who simply can't be at home.
6: Of course. I mean, having a child is a terribly expensive thing. And I think many families couldn't survive if it wasn't for the backup they're getting from friends and family and mostly grandparents. They couldn't just keep going with it. But I think the government does have much more of a responsibility to look after this particular age group. I mean, there's two age groups they ignore, the young families with the babies and older people who, again, have been messed about in this budget. I mean, that derisory €10 a month on the old age pension. They've already started taking...
0: €10 a week.
6: They've already started taking €10 a month from older people for their prescriptions in the pharmacy to have them put into a blister pack instead of handing somebody a great big bag of assorted pills. So, you know, these are the two areas that they should have concentrated on. And really, they haven't done enough for either of them.
0: Okay, let's look, I suppose, around the politics of all of this, which was making headlines last week, Colm, that these negotiations this time round are really bruising. Reports of ministers walking out of meetings. I think in the Sunday Independent this morning, they referred to ministers getting slaughtered in these meetings with public expenditure officials and Jack Chambers. Do you get any sense that there's been a change in mood, a softening of the position of government, in particular of Jack Chambers' department, the closer we get to the deadline?
7: Do you know, I find this kind of stuff in the run-up to the budgets just so Groundhog Day-like, right? I mean, every
0: single... You think
7: single,
0: it's performative?
7: I think there's certainly something going on, but I think ministers are always looking to position themselves in advance of the budget as fighting really hard for their area and as trying to secure some kind of significant win for their spending area, for the department, even, heaven forbid, for their constituency. So, like, you see these very small measures being turned into significant battlegrounds, like the speculation, for instance, on the culture card, which I think is a great idea, but it has minimal cost involved with it. Last week, first of all, we heard it was going to happen. Then last week, we heard it wasn't happening. Now it seems it's back on the table. And when it is finally delivered, it'll be a win that a minister will be able to claim that actually, in the broad sense, in the macro sense of what the budget is about, it's fairly insignificant.
0: But so it's interesting, that cultured car, but they seem to be suggesting here in one of the papers, I think it's in the Sunday Independent, is that it'll be fudged. You know, there'll be an announcement that there's going to be a plan to examine the possibility of the culture card. I think that's what we're going to get as opposed to the actual physical €100.
7: But there is the problem. We invest all of this time, or rather the political elements of the media invest all of this time in talking about political intrigue. And actually, for most people, they've switched off from that. They're focused on, or they will focus on when the budget's announced, where does that leave them? They're focused on the struggles that they're having in their life. They're focused on what's generally happening for them. And what government should be much more focused on, and frankly, I also think the political media should be more focused on, are the big macro issues. Like, for instance, the government, there's an interesting piece on page one of the Sunday Business Post where they're talking about the general framing of the budget. And it's back to the point you made earlier on about the minimum wage or the commitment to move towards a living wage being deferred. And the government supposedly are seeing that as a cost-neutral way to appease business in the context of a budget that they're framing as a workers' budget. Now, how can you scrap a commitment to a living wage and still try and frame a budget as a workers' budget at a time when, according to the ESRI, about almost one in four children are living below the income poverty line in Ireland in 2024. And like a lot of those children are living in families where both parents are working. There's a huge disconnect between how we talk about our economy and our society in the macro sense and the kind of political drama that we say playing out in the run-up to a budget. For instance, there are acres of newsprint being invested in talking about how this will run up into the night before the budget. I can't remember a budget where decisions didn't run up into the night before the budget. Maybe it's a bit more unsettled than previous ones. Maybe there is a bit more drama in the background. But it was always like this to some significant degree. And people were always looking to look at how do we play the politics of this to political advantage. And frankly, the media were very often looking for how can we write interesting stories that we think will capture the public imagination. I'm not sure that covering this kind of drama either captures the public imagination particularly. I do think what it does is it undermines trust and confidence in our political system, in our politics and in our democracy. And I don't think that's a good thing.
0: To go, though, to what I think Leo Varadkar was saying in the studio yesterday, Derek, he was suggesting, look, that one of the issues here, right, is that ministers, the current cohort, haven't really experienced fraught budgets or difficult budgets or any huge hardship. They only know giveaway budgets, and their expectations have really been framed by that, so that everything now feels like a disappointment and we're not having the bigger conversations about where budgets should really be spent.
5: There's an element of truth to that. But also,
0: everybody wants their goodies. That's all they've been used to for years now.
5: There's an element of truth to that, but I think that maybe it's oversimplifies a little, because I think the problem is deeper. So what you now have at the moment, you've got a record surplus, but the government has less room for manoeuvre. Mm. Like we're talking about 8.5 billion. I haven't had a government for 15, 16 years. You would have given your right hand to have anything up near that fracture. So it's a different point. I think it's a lack of coherence. And I think it is maybe what Colm has said there, is that you have ministers operating in silos and nobody sitting around the cabinet table saying, what is the collective decision on this? Or what is our collective position on this? And what is the coherent narrative? Because what you have is, you've got essentially two centre-right parties who are squabbling over very, very minor little things. And the rest of it, I'm trying to make these sound like pitched, principled battles. But it isn't a big argument about politics. It isn't a big argument about what kind of country you want to see. It isn't a big argument about is it the minimum wage or the living wage versus looking after employers, etc. But it turns into these very petty battles. And it is becoming an argument more about spin. Now, that is not to say there isn't substantive stuff. That is not to say, I'm not trying to trivialise it, but I just think the government's problem is it doesn't have one overarching cohesive narrative. Most budgets will be, the purpose of this budget is to prepare ourselves for the crash that's coming, to prepare ourselves. We have got a massive fuel
0: budget,
5: crisis.
0: We were told weeks and weeks ago that this was the workers' budget. That's how this been framed. Yeah. Does that claim still stack up?
5: No, but if you don't have all 15 people around the table who are playing into that and are taking their, because everyone takes a part within that narrative. So if you're in the Department of Justice, well, this is how we're looking after the Gardaí, the prison officers, the Reds. If we're in the Department of Defence, that's how we're looking after. There is no part of that narrative. So somebody has decided, it's the workers' budget, but that never filters down to within.
7: But where is the evidence for this being a workers' budget? Again, it seems to be a spin framing rather than anything that's grand. Now, we haven't seen the budget yet, so maybe something dramatic is going to be announced, but I don't think so. Like, where is the evidence of this being a workers' budget? And, I think for most people out there who might be listening
0: to this... Well, should it be a workers' budget, do you think, Colm?
7: I think this should be a budget that tries to look at how do we secure the best possible economic and social conditions for all of our people, right? And the majority, we're now a country of practically zero unemployment. Like we're at 4%, we're at full employment. Yeah. So of course a budget should be a worker's budget, but it should absolutely be focused on, as budgets in the past were much to a larger degree, it should be focused on those who are struggling most at the margins. I mean, at the same time as we have, there's some really interesting stuff in the papers today. I mean, Alison O'Connor has a great piece about going, can we really complain very much about what we're getting from the budget if, one of her kids worked out for, you're spending €1,400 a year on flat whites, right? That's one part of the Irish experience. And many of us, myself included, might live in that world, right? Where we're okay generally, right? Our standard of living has improved dramatically over the last 20 years.
5: Yes.
7: But at the same time, let's look at that ASRI data. One in four children in Ireland living below the income poverty line. We're not talking about that. Now, at the same time, we have we have all sorts of political posturing on issues like migration. We have Jim O'Callaghan talking about, for instance, wanting to introduce a conversation about, you know, future applicants for citizens needing to align with Irish values or be able to articulate Irish values. What are our values? Where have they been articulated? Yeah, where are they reflected in this budget at a time where we've a quarter of children living below the income poverty?
0: Are they not reflected in this budget?
6: No,
0: you know, when you look at the increases that they're going to say in welfare spending, they're looking at massive increases in the fuel allowance, for example, a one-off payment maybe of €300.
7: Hang on. That's not a massive increase in the fuel allowance. A one-off payment of €300 a year to somebody who's on the fuel allowance is quite rightly targeting a particular section of the population need additional support. It's not going to go very far towards the massive increase in the cost of fuel that those people will face. I mean, and to be fair to government, there isn't any intervention that they could make
5: that's going to help people. We saw that last April when they had the fuel protests and where the government ended up spending, what, nearly 700 million to do something where if they had anticipated beforehand, they would have done it for far, far less. So there is a large element to which the government isn't driving the agenda. It is constantly responding to things, etc.
6: But in
5: terms of child poverty, etc., I think you're absolutely right. But we're talking about a relative position here and the rest of it. And when you start stripping things out, the numbers don't look as bad as that. I mean, it isn't that we've gone back to the 1970s or we've gone back to the 1960s. And we do have a lot of targets. I think the argument, in terms of what the ESRI has been saying, particularly around the child poverty area, is that we were doing this better 20 years ago. We're doing this better 15 years ago because the protections were targeted at the lower percentage and at the lower percentile, and what's happened in recent years, it's kind of gone back towards the middle. So it's not getting dramatically worse, but in terms of
0: the cost of living has also gone dramatically
5: we're now going to face into probable food price increases because of what's happened, because of the summer, because of a whole range of other things on fuel. And I'm just not fully assured that the government of this budget is protecting against what the trouble that is coming down the line. That is the thing I would completely agree.
7: But on that point on poverty.

0: the rest of it. We don't want to know about that, according to the Ireland Thinks survey this morning. And in fact, there's an interesting piece written by Kevin Cunningham, who's their managing director in the Irish Independent. And he says, you know, fewer people even wanted to see prudent spending and long-term planning. That was just at 6%. And taxing the rich scored lower again at 4%. And he said, surprisingly, in the set list of choices, reducing childcare costs was favoured by just 7%. So, you know, we're not actually thinking of these things when we're asked specifically about it. We're just interested in more money in our pockets. And, you know, that is not working out. The list of options was different. And, you know, to be honest, I was quite surprised at the way it came in.
1: But the other, maybe surprising, maybe not surprising aspect I thought of that poll this morning, Derek, was the percentage of people who don't think the budget's going to make any difference or is going to have any great inroads into their ability to meet the costs that they are facing, notwithstanding the fact that we have this huge budget and that we are increasing this budget by 6% again, and it'll be even further by the time we get to budget 2028.
2: The chances are that that 6% spending increase is going to be broken, because it was last year and it was the year before, so I think there is, but I think
1: and it always is anyhow when it comes to the supplementary budgets that we end up facing.
2: And that goes back to the overspend in education and the overspend in health, etc.
1: But to go back to that point, that the public isn't going to be happy either way. I mean, there's an interesting quote, I think, from a minister in Conall Thomas's piece today, that the public, that their expectations are out of control. Do you agree with that?
2: I don't think it's a question of the public's expectations are out of control. I think the public's confidence in the political system is where it would be a big problem. Because consistently, every single opinion poll, no whether Fianna Fáil's at 17 or 19, whether Sinn Féin's at 19 or 22, none of that really matters so much, is that you would look at government disapproval. 62%, 29% government disapproval. That means people genuinely believe that there's little or nothing the government can do about anything. They don't have confidence in the government to do this stuff. Again, partly because they're seeing mixed signals and that, you know, there's no clarity about this. People do like to see a government that has a position, that has a clear position, that isn't just reacting to situations. Mm. So therefore, I mean, but you have this, this is the quandary, which is, again, 8.5 billion in extra spending, and people are going to feel, I'm going to feel just as unhappy with the government next Friday as I do today or the week after next. So, I mean, it's, that is a difficulty. But by the way, we shouldn't be shocked about that, because we're not, there's no election in the offing. People aren't thinking in those terms either. But it does say to you that the government has a problem in terms of how it's getting its message across, and clearly what people are defining as the core purpose and the core direction of the government.
1: Yeah, but do the government also have a real problem here, Valerie, is that they have to recognise the difficulty that people are in the here and now. These massive, massive increases that everybody is facing in their grocery bills, in their insurance costs, in their home heating oil, in their energy bills, in their electricity. It goes on and on and on. And they have to even if it is short term.
0: Yeah, I mean, I think there's going to be a lot said in the budget, and we're all going to feel really happy.
1: But
0: we're going to feel really happy about, certainly about the energy carbon tax credits, whatever way they're going to work that out. That looks like it might be, well, you know, 300 for people who are already on the fuel scheme. But they have to do something about the price of fuel. And what they're going to do is cease taking any more carbon tax until the end of the lifetime of this particular government, which might not be long if they continue like this. But, you know, the cost of living, the cost of food, everything is generated by the cost of fuel. Because, you know, we've had so many increases from food manufacturers telling us it's the cost of getting it to you, it's the cost of our running our trucks and all the rest of it. So, you know, it's not even so much wages. It's the external costs that have gone up that are going to affect things like this. And people are finding it very difficult. Now, as you said earlier, Colm, I mean, there's two lots of people. There's people who can buy the daily latte and it doesn't really matter. Although, you know, when we single out something like a latte for over 1,000 a year, it really is just frills, because if you look at the basics of it, maybe we're spending the same on buying bleach or toilet rolls or something equally boring that we're not going to enjoy during the year. We just single out the old latte. But if you buy anything else, it's costing more. Now, people who are going to, say, Marks and Spencers and not looking at the prices and all the rest of it, yes, your bill is going to be a great deal higher because it's not a budget grocery store. I think places like our normal supermarkets and that are making an effort, but they are creaming it in. And I really do think that they should take more responsibility. We all know about the turf wars between the supermarkets, all fighting for our few euro. But if they were to turn around

0: around and behave in a more responsible manner in the climate we're in, I think an awful lot could be done.
1: But I just want to just bring in very briefly a piece by Shane Coleman today in the Sunday Business Post, and he's saying, look, at this budget, we're talking about reining in spending and taking control of our finances. Really, all we're saying is, let's let it rip. Let's spend all over again. We've not learned any lessons, and there's nobody. There's nobody in the public, there's no lobbyist, and there's certainly nobody in politics sitting in shop.
2: Well, I mean, that may be true, but I think your point earlier on about pointing out the expectations that people have around the budget is the really interesting one, both politically and socially. To look at, 40% of people expect no change in terms of whether they'll be better off or worse off after the budget. 37% believe they'll be worse off. In a budget where there's 8.5 billion being injected into that budget.
1: That demonstrates
2: the most extraordinary lack of vision or of thinking. I agree completely with Derek. I mean, one of the key drivers of the cost of living crisis is the cost of oil.
3: Yeah.
2: Right? Now, it's absolutely the case that our government can do very little about how the commodities markets operate. But they should be damn well talking about it. Yeah. They should be telling us how they feel about it. Ireland holds the presidency of the European Union. Should we be talking about how the markets operate? Should we be talking about the fact that the supermarkets, actually, the people who are making gangbusters off the back of the Iran war are the oil companies who were reporting mega, obscene levels of profit. Because what we see is not questions, not real challenges around supply, for instance. We see speculation and market punting to exploit mega profits from this crisis, enriching those corporations, and we're all paying for it. And
1: should we not actually, though, Derek, be talking about moving those 700,000 people who are relying on home heating in this country? Should we not be talking about trying to move those off it?
2: But we should also be having a big picture conversation about what role Ireland can play in changing the way that these markets operate internationally.
3: There's no question that in terms of a lot of things, we're still behind the curve in terms of moving to more renewable sources, etc. And we have, Scotland is miles ahead of us on wave energy. There's a lot of other countries. Maybe we should be looking at nuclear. Wherever there's a whole range of things, but a lot of these things should be discussed more openly. But in terms of, I use home heating oil, the rest of us. So our boiler will pack up shortly and the rest of them will move to the HVO or something like that. So there are options around that stuff and the rest. But I think what comes is that the government, it tries to do a little bit. The difficulty is you're trying to solve everyone's individual grouping's problem. You give everyone just a little bit and you give everyone a little bit and you give everyone a little bit. Trying to attack the government, the rest of it. I think they are trying to cover as many bases as possible.
1: But
3: ever going to please everybody. And therefore, the problem is they're now in that horrible position where people are saying, I don't expect much. I'll get what I expect to get, but I'm not going to be grateful for it. I mean, maybe we are reaping the whirlwind of what happened a decade ago and a decade and a half ago, which is people just saying, people have become cynical, which is government overpromises, underdelivers. Well, this government is trying to underpromise and overdeliver, and that's still a struggle for them. But I think it's the absence of a clear narrative. It's the absence of a clear one direction. This is what we're doing.
1: All right, let's take a very quick break, but there is lots more to discuss in the papers after this.
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1: You're very welcome back to The Pat Kenny Show. Ciara Doherty in for Pat today. Colm O'Gorman, Valerie Cox and Derek Mooney are my newspaper panel today. We want to cover Garvaghy Road because it gets quite a lot of coverage actually in the paper this Sunday. It didn't actually last week. It was something I really noted. We're on day 9 here, Valerie. And it's very hard, I think, to try and see any positives in this story, but it did strike me yesterday when I was thinking about it and again today, particularly when we saw those two huge rallies, that we have not seen this descend into the scenes of violence and complete political chaos that perhaps we would have expected at this point, and maybe that's the glimmer of hope here.
0: In fact, there's a piece this morning in the Mail from Mark Durkin, the former Deputy First Minister of Northern Ireland and leader of the SDLP, and he talks about that and the attitudes and anxieties around Drumcree at the moment. And he said, you know, it should be acknowledged that they've expressed themselves without the violent disorder and deadly dangers that played out in the 1990s. But you know, Ciara, I was one of the journalists in Ireland who covered that back in the 1990s, particularly between 95 and 2000. And I'll never forget it. I mean, you'd go up there morning, noon or night, and very often during the night. And there was an eerie air about the place. It was like walking into a parallel universe. You'd go up there and you'd see all these bonfires burning. You'd get the smell. There was always a smell of tar and a smell of rubber burning because, of course, you know, they were using tires and so on. And then again, you'd always get the smell of sausages because people staying out all night were cooking sausages around the bonfires. But it was horrific to see what had passed for normal daily living. Cars would drive up And in their boots, they'd have lots of empty jars, empty bottles. And there'd be kids as young as five, whole families out there, and they'd be teaching the kids how to make Molotov cocktails. It was a very scary situation. And, you know, the...
1: And the fear is the return to that.
0: Absolutely. And that is the fear. And the fear that now, as so many more people are joining these very peaceful protests, as we saw yesterday on both sides, that this could escalate into other areas where violence might erupt. And there's a very good piece this morning, actually, from Gary Murphy. He's writing in the Sunday Times, and he says, you know, the great achievement of the Good Friday Agreement was to stop the killing. But its problem was that in the urgency to reach that promised land, almost everything else in Northern Ireland's future was left to future generations to sort out. And he's right. I mean, he's saying it's led to the collapse and suspension of the Stormont power-sharing government on six occasions, almost 40% of its existence. So all these loose ends, I think, are now coming back to haunt us.
3: I don't think it's coming back to haunt us. I think that the first thing, which is, what was the purpose of the Good Friday Agreement? It wasn't to resolve our disputes. It wasn't to resolve our differences. It was to say there's only one way of expressing this, is politically. And therefore, the ambition to be part of United Ireland is equally valid to the ambition or the desire to stay within the United Kingdom. I agree with you completely. I think there is not quite hopeful, but we see that people do not want to go back. And while there is a small number of people around the Orange Order and around certain individuals in the DUP, etc., who want to see chaos, because certain political parties do best when there's chaos. So they kick over the table, and it's going to, the DUP is facing electoral annihilation at the next election. There's an election coming next May. And this is not a coincidence that it's happening now, that this is, why it's not happening next year, because the election will be over. So the DUP have a crisis on their hands. Sinn Féin equally need to be able to respond to that, because Sinn Féin were at 22% in the last poll in Northern Ireland, 7 points down from where they were at the last Assembly election. So for both sides, no, I don't, in fairness, anyone pointing the finger at Sinn Féin on this one is probably getting it wrong. And traditionally, I tend to point the finger at Sinn Féin, not on this one, because I do think this is a small number of people in the DUP who are lost control.
1: Notwithstanding the criticism that Michelle O'Neill is the First Minister for all, and is now going to have to appear in the Assembly tomorrow and answer questions about why she is out in the road.
3: But you've also had a Deputy First Minister, Emma Pengelly, who's also been kind of belittling people, etc. So there's no thing. But the point is, the Assembly is still there. The belief this day last week was that the Assembly was probably going to collapse on Monday or Tuesday. Either the DUP were going to walk out, or Sinn Féin were going to walk out, or one was going to create pressure on the other to walk out. That hasn't happened. I have long believed that probably the executive wouldn't be in existence at the time of the next election, because it would suit both Sinn Féin and DUP for it not to be around. But the difficulty with that one is, and this is, comes back to, in fairness, what the point that Valerie did make, which is, there's a point where politics has to normalise. And what you have in Northern Ireland is a mandatory power-sharing system. Does Northern Ireland eventually have to move away from that? Does it have to go to a simple forward, which is form a government, have an opposition, have an alternative? Because the current politics isn't working. But it was never meant, the Good Friday Agreement was never meant to be in existence forever. The purpose of the Good Friday Agreement was to normalise, was to get it into politics. Now we've got to make politics work. And that's it. And I see a little, some hopeful signs around that. The growing of the middle, the growing of the centre. Don't forget, when the Good Friday Agreement came into power, the SDLP as a moderate nationalist party, the Ulster Unionist Party as a moderate unionist party were the dominant parties. Then they went to the extremes, went to DUP and Sinn Féin. Maybe it comes back to the centre is what we wish to see.
1: Okay, very, very briefly, I just want to touch on a story, a column that we covered on the station here, and I'm sure everybody at home listened to, and that was the failed execution of the death row inmate, Krista Pike, last week, and the debate that has reopened in America about the death penalty.
16: Yeah, I mean, it's just the most horrific story possible. And not least given the fact that her own legal team and she had predicted that this execution would go badly wrong. They had actually petitioned for an alternate form of execution because she has a number of vascular conditions that made this potentially very challenging, as it turned out. They had petitioned for her either to be executed by firing squad or by hanging instead of lethal injection. Imagine being in a position where that's what the legal system is considering. I mean, beyond the specifics of the case, which are horrific, we are seeing a general trend, not just globally, where the death penalty now is thankfully being abandoned. I mean, at the end of 2025, 113 countries had abolished the death penalty for all crime, and 145 countries were abolitionist in practice. Only 53 countries retained it. Interestingly, in the US, support for the death penalty is also very significantly down. Most recent polling puts it at 52%, and previously it was like well up above 80%. So the direction of travel is one particular way. None of that means anything when you're looking at a story like this, though. I mean, at least Tennessee now has suspended. One of the reasons it's had to, by the way, is because the European Union has prohibited the export of any drugs to US states that could be used for death penalty purposes, which is why they're relying upon obscure providers of drugs, as they did in this case, to execute people.
1: All right, look, we're going to have to leave that conversation now, but my big thanks to my panellists, to Colm McGormand, Derek Mooney, and to Valerie Cox for coming in to us. Up next, after the break, Ireland take on Israel. We'll be going live to Serbia.
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1: 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You have till 3 p.m. on Friday. Then the cash machine randomly picks an entry and it could be you that we call. If we ring, tell us the prize amount and the money is yours. It's €312,000. Text play to 57557. That is 57557. Now in football, Ireland will face Israel again later today, this time in Serbia. We won the first meeting 3-0 in Hungary last weekend, but with the game today being played behind closed doors and with tensions still running high, there is plenty to discuss with Off the Ball Shane Hannon and Ben Symes, who is in Serbia, and will come to you now. Ben, good morning to you. So just very briefly, that press conference yesterday described as surreal by many in the newspapers today. What happened? What was it like? And what impact, if any, will it have on the team heading out today?
6: Yeah, surreal is definitely the word, has been the word of the last week about the events last week in Debrecen and then yesterday here in Bačka Topola, sleepy town in the Serbian countryside. Just a bizarre array of events in a press conference that started off quite calmly. You had Ireland manager Heimir Hallgrímsson, you know, speaking to the media, giving updates on the team, how Dara O'Shea, the captain, won't be travelling. He's in London as his wife is in labour. He's telling us that the Irish players are now leading into prayer before they go into matches. This led by Conor Coventry, who's been dubbed Brother Coventry or Father Coventry by his teammates. Everything seemed to be going a little bit more calm than it was last Saturday. And then the microphone was handed over to the Israeli reporters. The first reporter asked about the Fly Dubai flight last week, and Heimir Hallgrímsson and the FAI press officer said they weren't going to answer any questions that were based on football. He was hastily then asked a question about Finn Azaz, the player in the Irish team with Israeli heritage. And then the microphone was handed over to another reporter who based an accusation of racism from Irish players towards Israeli players last week. This was very quickly shut down and strongly denied by the FAI delegates in the room. The press officer at the top table immediately called for an end to the press conference, and another delegate went to take the microphone off him. At this point, the Israeli reporter started repeating, "Don't touch me, don't touch me, this is a press conference." He was adamant he could ask whatever questions he wanted. We were led outside the room down a corridor where we were going to speak to Heimir just as the Irish press pack. He began to follow us again, shouting, "I am a right soldier, I am a right soldier, don't touch me." Eventually, security intervened and we were actually brought down to a dressing room over the other end of the stadium. He proceeded to call the police, and the police actually turned up to the stadium yesterday evening after the Israeli press conference. They reviewed the footage and said they weren't going to take any further action against anyone involved in the FAI. But the real failing here, Kira, is that there was no UEFA delegate in the room. Now, UEFA have said since that the delegate doesn't need to be in the room, but for a fixture like this, when tensions are so high, it's a complete failing upon UEFA.
1: And there's been lots of reporting that journalists felt that they were being monitored and recorded yesterday, and any sort of interactions, any tensions, all suddenly appearing on social media, nearly clips being created to that purpose.
6: Well, there's an argument from people who didn't want the game to go ahead that by doing this, you're allowing, you know, this narrative to sort of form and these questions. I mean, Heimir Hallgrímsson would have never imagined he would be ask questions about any of these things. And, you know, it is, you know, noticeable when you're in the room, you turn around and you see a lot more cameras on you, the reporter. Usually, you know, the reporter should never be part of a story. And all of a sudden, the cameras are on the people, everyone in the room, rather than those who are around the top table. We had the Israeli press conference later on in the evening. And again, they were asked questions by Ken Early of the Irish Times and Second Captain's podcast, where the Israeli FA came out last week and issued a statement that politics and football should never mix. But then the fans last week were giving chants about the IDF towards the end of the game. There was kind of a tense back and forth with the Israeli press officers who said, you know, the IDF is not a political entity. How could it be? They gave out that they've been speaking about politics for the last five press conferences, and then said that they've confirmed that they have not spoken to UEFA about the allegation from the Israeli journalists earlier saying that Irish players racially abused Israeli players. So it's interesting that they actually have not spoken to UEFA themselves. The FAI have started liaisoning with UEFA around the racial accusations towards Adam Ida from the Israeli fans last week. But Israel, as of now, are not reporting their own stance to UEFA.
1: All right, and UEFA, we know, have this big meeting on Wednesday, but I think that's meant to be focused on Gianluigi Infantino and what their collective position is around him, but calls on the FAI to really make their position known, and that UEFA should be making a comment or statement about the tensions that teams face when playing Israel at the moment, but I doubt that's going to happen. To come to you, Shane, I mean, this time last week when I was in the studio, we were talking about the walkouts. We were talking about the game and whether or not it would go ahead. We were talking about the players and their mental ability to walk out onto a pitch and be able to focus and play a game of football. And then they come out and they were unbelievable. Mm-hmm. And despite the draw, I suppose, on Tuesday, some really phenomenal football from Ireland. Let's talk about the game tonight.
5: Yeah.
1: Does all of what happened yesterday play on the players' minds? Does it actually have an influence in terms of how they head into that pitch, how they face Israel, and what Israel are they going to face this evening?
5: I think it's revenge on the mind for the Israelis, but I think it's impossible to ignore all this and the impact this is having on the Irish players. This is feeding into the dressing room without a shadow of a doubt, because as Ben has alluded to, a lot of the FAI staff are involved in this press conference yesterday, not just the manager. You've press officers there as well who are having to deal with this, and all of the charades that are going on at these press conferences have to be bleeding in. I'd expect a carbon copy tonight in terms of the off-pitch stuff, the bowed heads from the Irish players, the no handshakes. Even last week we saw when Irish players were fouled, they were refusing Israeli hands helping them back up. Like it was clearly very pointed. I think it's going to be edgy tonight. I think we could see a number of cards. I don't envy the referee this evening, to be honest with you. It'd be fascinating to see, because we didn't see an Israeli goal last week. If Israel score, what sort of celebration? If they've had some controversial celebrations in recent weeks, as we've seen.
1: My sense is it's going to be dirtier this evening, because I think Ireland came out and our expectation last week was that they wouldn't be able to play a game of football, that their heads would be so thrown by this. And perhaps Israel thought that too, and that's not what they received. So they'll be ready for them tonight.
5: I think the Republic of Ireland caught them by surprise and caught them in the hop massively last week, but that surprise element is gone. But there was also the feeling last week that there's still a game to come a week later, that maybe people are holding things not in reserve, but the tension is maybe being held in reserve, and I think that could come to a boil tonight. Hopefully it doesn't. Hopefully at the end of the game we're only talking about the football, we're only talking about another really impressive Irish victory. But this evening is going to be a tense event, both on and off the pitch. For those who watch it, a lot of people at home, and I know a lot of journalists as well, who just won't watch this game this evening. It's certainly not a normal match. We have commentary game of most, if not all, of Republic of Ireland's matches. We don't have commentary of these two Israel games for obvious reasons. So it's an interesting one. We'll see what happens.
1: Tactically, do you think approach it the same?
5: I think Ireland have to do the exact same. I think Israel will have to change and do something differently. Like as Ben said, it's almost we forget all of the on-pitch stuff. James Abankwa being suspended, Dar O'Shea, as Ben alluded to, being with his wife who's in labour. But I would imagine from an Irish perspective that the starting lineup was a random one last week, but it worked. A very attacking lineup, and I think we'll see the same again from Hamer Hogginson. And hopefully, another 2 or 3 nil win, maybe, Ciara.
1: Oh, wouldn't we love that? Is there now this real legitimate conversation and growing pressure, do you think, on UEFA, or will they just continue, I suppose, to act the way that they have, which is keeping their head down?
5: Well, UEFA are very proactive when it comes to things like criticising Gianni Infantino. They have no problem coming out and releasing statements and being very critical and outward. And as they said yesterday, we don't have to have a UEFA delegate at these press conferences. It's only an optional thing. But if you have a match between two countries that clearly there is tension between, there had to be one yesterday. I think there's a little bit of burying the head in the sand. Even the fact that this game has gone ahead in the first place, it's been passed the buck from UEFA to FAI, then to the players. And UEFA will have a lot to answer, I think, after all of this is done and dusted. It's gonna drag on for quite some time, I think, here.
1: Speaking of things that are going to drag on for some time, there's lots of coverage in the papers this morning about Man City, or Shamchester Cheaty is what I've read they're being called. Now, I mean, I think everybody knows the story at this stage, right? And the question now has moved, what is the sanction going to be? What is the punishment? And when is it going to be levelled on Man City? And could we get to this farcical point that Man City win the title without the sanctions, or without this actually being wrapped up?
5: It's cast a shadow on the rest of the Premier League season, Ciara, I would say, because this appeal process, although it's supposed to be quite quick, I think on paper Man City might find loopholes. They have a serious legal team, as we know, and this thing could drag on towards the end of the season, if not further. If Man City go on to win the Premier League title, is there a massive asterisk? Is there an asterisk over all titles they won in that period up till 2018, the period that's in question here with all the charges? In terms of what's going to happen, other than that, massive financial fines if this comes to fruition. Could they drop down divisions? There's complications there as well. The Premier League and the English Football League are different entities.
4: Valuable to lose, do you think?
5: Well, that's the thing. And I'm sure the EFL would accept them because give them enough of a points deduction, they will see relegation. Do they drop them down to League Two? Do they really put them to the bottom of the English football ladder? Remains to be seen, but this is a messy one and this could spell a very difficult spell for Manchester City and their supporters, who, by the way, it's difficult for as well, we have to remember.
4: Shane Hannan, thanks for that. Lots of coverage of all of those subjects on Off the Ball on the station right throughout the afternoon. Let's take a break.
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0: It's 11 o'clock. Good morning. I'm Jane McNamara. The Children's Minister Norma Foley is seeking a cut of up to €200 in childcare fees in the budget. Party leaders are expected to meet this evening to sign off on Tuesday's budget. Ella Anderson reports.
2: Two main options for cheaper childcare are being considered in the budget, according to the Sunday Times. One involves cutting costs for children up to 6 years old, while the other option involves a lower overall reduction for all children. A childcare package is expected to be one of the key pillars of the budget, with Taoiseach Micheál Martin last night acknowledging that significant costs arise in the first 5 years of a child's life. Families pay an average of €850 per month in childcare fees, and Minister Foley's cut of up to €200 could bring that down to €650.
0: Four in five voters say next week's budget won't do enough to offset higher fuel costs this winter. A Sunday Independent Ireland Thinks poll found 82% don't believe any tax or welfare gains will cover the increase. 37% expect to be worse off after the budget, while just 16% think they'll be better off. The cost of living remains the biggest concern for voters ahead of housing and immigration. Gardaí have appealed for information after a man was shot and injured in Limerick City last night. The man in his 30s was shot in one of his legs. It happened at around 20 past 8 on the south side of the city. Local journalist David Raleigh has more.
3: The man was shot in one of his legs at Hyde Avenue, Ballincurra West and on Limerick City south side at around 8:20 last night. The injured man was taken from the scene by car to University Hospital Limerick, where he was met by paramedics and nursing staff. It's understood the man underwent surgery overnight, but he will require a further operation. Gardaí at Roxburgh Road are investigating. They appeal for witnesses or anyone who was in the area at the time and who may have dashcam, CCTV or other footage to come forward. David Raleigh, Limerick.
0: Finally, workers are too nervous to joke with their colleagues. Nearly 9 in 10 people say they're less likely to have a laugh at work in case they offend someone, according to the Irish Sun. The research by psychology expert Stephanie Davies found 45% think worries about causing offence have seriously affected workplace humour. That's it for now. More in an hour.
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0: Mostly cloudy today with a little light rain and drizzle, mainly across western and northern counties. Mild with highest temperatures 15 to 20 degrees. 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
1: Thanks, Jane. You are listening to The Pat Kenny Show here on News Talk this Sunday morning. Ciara Doherty in for Pat until 12 o'clock today. Now, the budget, it's just around the corner. It is this Tuesday. But will the fiscal and macro spending the government announced match up to the various leaks we've been seeing over the past few weeks? And if there was not public pushback, what would work best for the general population? Is there a choice that would really protect the long-term health of our economy? I'm now joined by economist Austin Hughes and Professor of Economics in DCU Business School, Edgar Morgenroth. You're both very welcome to the programme. Okay, I suppose we'll start with you, actually, Austin. The framing of this budget, right? Originally, it was the workers' budget. We were going to give back to those hard-pressed people who get up early in the morning, right? That's what we were told here. I was speaking to Simon Harris in this studio back in July, and it seems to have changed very much now. It is a cost of living budget. It is an energy budget. Is that the right framing, the right focus, do you think, for the times that we are in?
17: I think economists would say it's absolutely the wrong framing. I think in terms of that, there's a sense that the government has a magic pot and it can do whatever it wants to either help workers or support the cost of living. This idea that it's just a case of it flicking a switch and everything will be better, I think that misses the point altogether. At the same time, I do think the budget should help workers in order to encourage economic activity. And because we are facing extraordinary pressures and living costs, I think it has to cushion the blows there, not completely offset them, cushion the blows. And because I think it is framed in the way it is, it means that Wednesday morning, everyone will give out and everyone will be unhappy with the budget. And the reality is the government can make small steps to make things a little bit better rather than dramatically change the world. So I think it's in that sense recognizing
1: the limits. And is that the government's fault that people will wake up on Wednesday morning ultimately feeling no better off?
17: I think there are two or three aspects to this here. One is the government, and I think it was in your earlier piece on it, the government has lost the communications war entirely on that. And there is a sense that they have both promoted the idea that they can be all things to all people. So that's one aspect of it. And I think there's a broader issue in terms of, I think economics has let people down over the last 20 years, because over the past 30 years or so, we've seen dramatic changes in the world economy. But the major feeling among populations right around the world is that people feel left behind by this. And you see it not just grumbling in Ireland, you see it people burning schools in France, you see the protests in Spain about the housing market, and of course you see the rise of MAGA in the US, you see the rise of the far right in Germany. So I think economics has done a bad job in terms of what the budget can and should do. But I also think we do have to be careful that the economy is doing well here. We are producing a lot of economic activity, and we have to be careful that everyone feels they get some small slice of that pie.
1: Do you agree with that, Edgar, that economics has let people down and that people feel, notwithstanding the figures that we see, the narrative, the economy is booming, we are awash with money, corporation tax receipts, blowing records again this month, but for different reasons, but that ultimately too many people feel they've been left behind?
5: So it's not economics. So I would frame this a little bit differently. It's not the discipline of economics that left people behind, but it's economic policies and economic actions that are going on that have given people that feeling. In some respects, this isn't quite warranted, but in other respects, there are absolutely real reasons why people, or some people, feel very aggrieved. If you are someone who is seeking housing in Ireland at the moment, if you're a renter, you probably quite rightly aggrieved. If you are someone, one of the over 30% who owns a property without a mortgage, you don't have a housing problem. So it's not as simple to say that everyone's kind of left behind and so on. And it's not the economists that have, you know, we've been advising or trying to overcome some of these issues. But the way the economy and economic policies by governments have gone has certainly not been appreciated by a lot of people.
1: You mentioned the aggrieved bit. You say, look, if you're a renter out there and you're struggling to get on the housing ladder in this country, you are right to feel aggrieved because it is so difficult for people. And we're actually going to be discussing that with Ronan Lyons a little bit later in the programme. What about those who do have a house, who are secure in their housing in this country? And if you look at the Sunday Independent poll, it would suggest many of those feel aggrieved too.
5: Yeah, and that certainly, you know, housing isn't their problem. Of course, prices have gone up, and everyone feels that. Whether you're a millionaire or whether you're sleeping rough in the streets, you will feel this.
1: To a different degree, obviously.
5: To a different degree, but you will feel it all the same. And again, Austin is right. You know, the framing here is dangerous because government does not, especially a government in a small country, Ireland is a small country, we don't have oil supplies ourselves. We are dependent on the world market of oil. And if someone in Washington decides to cause a conflict in the Middle East and close down the Straits of Hormuz, there's not a lot we can do, and there's not a lot the government can do about that.
1: If you didn't have to, I suppose, seek re-election, if you didn't have to think about how society feels, not just how the economy functions, but how people actually feel, what would you do in this budget, Austin? How would you frame it?
17: Well, I do think there has to be a cost of living support. So over the last 5 years, consumer prices have risen by about 24%. Over the previous 10 years, it was about 5 or 6%. So there's been this dramatic price shock, and people are feeling it in every time they fill the car or try to sort out the heating, or every time they go shopping. So
4: every time they get any bill of any sort in this country.
17: That is an element where there is a need to support. Last year's budget erred significantly by not indexing income taxes and that. So it has to do that. And we're talking about indexing, so we cushion some of the blow. If you think about it, and I know there's an article in one of the papers about frittering away like we were back in the early 2000s. But then consumer spending was rising about 7% a year. Central Bank now saying it'll rise 2% this year. So there was a sense of more money. Everyone gets more. You know, the pay talks were an ATM, all this sort of idea of a wealth buildup. That's not the situation people are in now. So there is a need for support and a communication that support will be there and that there are limits to that support, equally important in terms of that. And the second element is in terms of investment. You know, we have an extraordinary economy. We've done really well over the last 10, 20 years. And out of that, the one area where we've lagged is we haven't built the infrastructure. So we need to spend more on infrastructure. We're moving the right direction at this stage, but we can do a little bit more. So I'd say a little bit faster. And the final element is there is huge uncertainty in terms of the global economy at the moment. So there is a sense of saying, we need to be careful. We're giving you so much. We can't offset everything. We're putting by some into the funds. There are significant amounts going into the special funds. That has to continue. And we also make the economy a little bit more future-proof by spending more on investment, not just in January of next year, but a commitment in terms of the next 5 years. And that will be, you know, that's the sort of area where you can give some element of certainty.
4: Would you agree with that, Edgar? There's three things there, sort of cushion people against the reality of the cost of living crisis that we are living through, put much more money into infrastructure in this country, and then we need to future-proof. We need to be taking some of these corporation taxes and putting them away for the inevitable future crisis that is coming down the track.
5: So I think, first of all, I need to think about what's the purpose of the budget and why. What is the objective that we're trying to achieve? If we want to make people feel good, we can do all kinds of short-term things. If we want to make the economy resilient and look after the next medium term, you know, 5, 10, 20 years, then that's actually a very different ask. And you can make people feel better by reducing the fuel taxes, and you know, you go to the petrol pump and it costs you less. But we wouldn't have a fuel price crisis if we didn't need the fuel. And we know that we need, for example, to reduce the carbon emissions. We want to make ourselves independent of the fossil fuels coming from all sorts of dictatorships. If we want to achieve that, people will not switch away from those fuels if the price of fuel is low. We know that. Now, how do you
4: push... So if you were making the decisions, you would be saying, push ahead with those carbon tax increases and allow that fuel excise duty to come back.
5: Absolutely. Now, what I would do, though, is to cushion the blow elsewhere. Right, as Austin said, for example, the indexation of income tax bands, that's an absolute must have. Likewise, you know, you've got people at the lower income groups, and particular people on social welfare or the state pension, those relying solely on the state pension. For them, it's particularly hard, and so again, you can give there very targeted and give people the choice how they want to spend the money. And if the price of fuel is high, we've seen this, as every time that there's a spike in petrol prices, we get an increase in EV sales. So that actually works. I would say let the market work, but then cushion the blow elsewhere through either the income tax or social welfare system.
17: I suppose we're both in the same direction. I don't think there's the scope to be as dramatic there. You know, the reality is the average car age is about 10 years at the moment. In terms, people can't readily move to EVs. And if you look, and this is a vexed issue in economics, but if you look at the people who are doing most of the driving, they're people who could only afford a house in one of the commuter counties. They're driving the kids to somewhere and they're driving into work. They're spending ridiculous amounts of time. They have, and it is very difficult for them to suddenly find the money for an EV, and that, yes, the price has to rise. We do have to push people away, but we have to limit the scale of increase, because I don't think it's about feeling better or worse or something like that. I think it's about surviving and being able to make it to the end of the month for a lot of households that are in this fabulous squeezed middle that we talk about. It is a reality in terms of problems for a lot of, you know, groups that don't get the supports that many on the lower income and don't have the wealth of the higher group.
1: This budget is framed, Edgar, as, you know, a more prudent budget, right? We are trying to rein in the spending here. We cannot continue with the largesse that we've enjoyed for the last couple of years, notwithstanding the fact that so few people in this country seem to be enjoying that. Is that, do you think, tokenistic, given the level of spending?
5: Prudent, again, we can argue what prudence means. What this budget is likely to do is what we would call, economists would call, as being an expansionary budget. It would actually increase spending. And typically, we would argue that that isn't necessarily that prudent. Now, there are realities, political realities here that, of course, government cannot escape. The fact that people are hurting from those cost of living increases, that, you know, they cannot escape this. But if you look at the alternatives that are out there from the opposition, for example, what Sinn Féin and others want to do, for example, is want to narrow the tax base, have fewer people pay a larger share of the income tax. But we already have an extremely narrow tax base, and that makes us very vulnerable to potential shocks.
1: Matt Cooper's writing about that this morning, isn't he, in the back page of the Sunday Business Post, that the tax base is getting narrower and narrower, fewer people paying any sort of an income tax given the tax credits that are available. But there's never any talk of that in this country, Austin. Should there be?
17: We have to be very careful, excuse me, not to cut the tax base. The reality is, while public spending has risen quite a bit over the last couple of years, it's risen less than the economy. So the share of the economy, the Irish government's as a share of the economy, is about 39% of the economy, the GNI star, to be technical. It's about 49% rest of Europe. So we're way behind there. We are spending more on investment than average now. We need to do that. But it means that we do have to be careful on taxes. And that's why, in terms of a budget, maybe now isn't the time to think about eroding the tax base to increasing inheritance tax or the exemptions there, or the special savings schemes. Maybe there's more important things to be done at the minute.
1: All right, look, we'll leave that conversation there for now. But Austin Hughes and Edgar Morgenroth, thank you for coming in and sharing your opinions and your expertise ahead of Budget 2028. Coming up after the break, an AI assistant that will actually carry out tasks for you. Adrian Mackler joins us after the break.
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5: 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So get your entry in to us by 3 p.m. this Friday, and then the cash machine goes through all of those entries. It randomly picks one, and it could be you that we call. If your phone rings, answer within five rings. Tell us the amount of money that is in the cash machine, and that sum, that €312,000, that's tax-free, is all yours. Text play to 57557. That is 57557. Now, Meta has unveiled the Muse Charm, a small device designed to give users constant access to its AI assistant without having to reach for their phone. It can respond to voice commands, see what you're looking at, and as AI becomes more agentic, potentially carry out tasks on your behalf. So Adrian Weckler is the Irish Independent's technology correspondent and host of the Big Tech Show podcast, and he joins me on the line. Good morning to you.
6: Good morning.
5: So I took a look at this Muse Charm, and a charm it is. It's like a cute little Tamagotchi.
6: That's exactly the word that keeps popping up. So people might remember the Tamagotchis of, you know, the 90s, the 2000s. And this is the effect. It has a lot of cute little animations. And it's a small little gadget about the size of an AirPods case or an earbuds case. It has speakers, it has microphone, it has cameras front and back, and it has its own 5G or SIM connection. So it can access the web and AI chatbots without your phone being close to you. And the idea is that you'd wear it on a keychain or on your wrist or in your pocket, and instead of taking your phone out to ask questions about stuff, you know, anything you might ask Google or ChatGPT for, you would just speak into this, or you would point it at something and it would tell you instantly, either through the speaker or into your earbud.
5: So it's kind of like a little laboo-boo that you put on a keychain. It all looks, I have to say, really innocuous, and I wonder, this is my cynical head, is that sort of intentional, do you think, Adrian, given all the criticism of the Meta glasses and how unsettling some of that technology has been for people?
6: Yeah, possibly. I mean, look, the broader theme here is that we're moving into an age where most of us are going to be using AI as a kind of a personal assistant most of the time and most of the day. So Meta's trying to get ahead of the likes of OpenAI, which is ChatGPT's parent company. They're launching a similar gadget to this Muse Charm quite soon. And they think by wrapping it up in this kind of cutesy case format, that it might make it a little bit more acceptable than, for example, the glasses, the Meta glasses, which, as you know, and which many listeners will know, can photograph, can record, and also Meta is adding its Muse AI agent to the glasses. And what that will mean is, if you're wearing the glasses and you're walking around, not only can it photograph something or video something, but it can tell you what you're looking at. And it can explain, it might be able to tell you who you're looking at. So that's the era we're moving into, where you're going to have a kind of an always-on personal assistant that will be able to, even if you don't ask questions, will be able to tell your mumble into your ear, by the way, the road you're on at the moment is O'Connell Street. It was, you know,

0: built in this particular year. These were the architects. It carries, you know, 100,000 people per day. And that,
1: if you want that kind of information, Adrian, I just found that kind of distracting.
0: It is. I would say a lot of people would find that distracting. There's a lot of solace to be taken in just walking down the street with no earbuds and being, you know, for once having silence. But, you know, a lot of people, you know, crave that kind of thing. I mean, how many times have you been in a conversation discussing a topic with someone and someone takes their phone out to fact check or to update the conversation with you know, that happens all the time. There was a tweet that Patrick Collison of Stripe fame had pretty recently where he just said, you know, he wants something in his ear mumbling during the day to tell him facts about things that he might be aware of. I think he's not alone. I think there'll be a lot of people who'll use this kind of technology.
1: Oh my God, I just have a 5 and 7 year old in my ear most of the day mumbling all sorts of facts and interesting pieces of information. I don't know if I want any more of that. Let's just go back though to the Muse Charm, right? Mm. And the ChatGPT part of this that we all know that it, you know, you can ask it a question, you know, where would I find a good coffee, or, you know, where is the nearest bus stop for the number 27 or whatever. Okay, we get that. But this could potentially go a step further that I think people will be interested in, and that's the carrying out of a task for you. Now, that's got my ears peaked this evening. What could it do, or this morning, rather?
0: Yeah, that's right, and this is where AI is moving. So instead of just saying, for example, you know, where can I buy a ticket for Oasis next year in Slane, what you can tell it to do is say, look, I want a ticket for Oasis in Slane next year, but I don't want to pay more than €95 for one. I want you to keep a constant watch out anywhere on the web that sells tickets legitimately. If you see a ticket that's for under €95, buy it. Don't come back and ask me, here are my credentials, here's my card, buy it. Now, that sounds scary in one sense, in that you're giving the AI access to, you know, your calendar, your personal details, your credit card details. On the other hand, if you were to ask people who are mad to go to the Oasis concert in Slane next year, whether they would hand over the credit card details to, let's assume that it's a trusted platform, if they could scour the web and get you a ticket for under €95, and that you didn't have to be waiting for hours and refreshing, hitting refresh all the time. I think a lot of people might do that.
1: I have been searching for tickets for Celine Dion in Paris, in case anybody is selling them out there, right? Next May. And every maybe 2 or 3 days, I spend 15 minutes on the internet going through all of the different sites that resell tickets that are legitimate, searching for these tickets to no avail at this point. That's where I think that would be super, super handy. That is actually saving me time. That's practical. Yeah, yeah. But are there other tasks that perhaps make people a bit more uncomfortable?
0: Sure, yeah. I mean, the idea here is that you kind of give it access to most or all of your personal data, you know, whatever you want, but that it becomes your agent and that it starts doing things like organizing your calendar, your diary. It sends emails on your behalf. It kind of accepts, you know, appointments. It can fill in forms on PDFs and things like that. Now, at some point, there might be an overreach there because you effectively have a personal assistant who's going off and doing stuff, and maybe you lose track of it. So there is a bit of a danger of that. There's also the access it would have to your personal information. If there's a data breach, if there's something of that nature, this would supercharge the whole thing. There are potential pitfalls here as well as advantages.
1: All right, Adrian Wechter, really interesting as always. Thank you for taking the time to bring us up to date on that Muse Charm. It is expected to launch in December, but we don't have availability in Ireland yet confirmed, and we certainly don't have the price yet confirmed, but it's one we will be watching here. And coming up after the break, we're going to be getting the very latest from the Gervaihi Road standoff.
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1: You're listening to the Pat Kelly Show. Ciara Doherty in for Pat this morning. Well, it's officially 1 week on from the Carvahy Road protests. There's been a number of talks, some legal actions, but ultimately no resolution has been found. Joining me now to discuss this is Desi Traynor. He's a resident of Carvahy Road, and Dylan Hegarty, who is a video editor with the Irish News. You're both very welcome to the programme. I want to come to you first, Dylan, because we had those rallies and festivals, those are the different words being used to describe the gatherings yesterday from either side, the show of support to those two positions, which appear to be really entrenched now. Can you tell us about that?
14: Yeah, I mean, the atmosphere's been great in the road all week. You know, you had the Mary Wallopers and Bioga showing up to show support. I had a reporter up with me from Dingle on Wednesday, and he said he's never seen community support like it in his life. So, yeah, the scenes yesterday were great, you know.
1: Do you get any sense at this stage that there is any softening on either side of this standoff?
14: Well, the residents were willing to come to a compromise the other night, accepting a document from the Secretary of State, but it was the Orange Order that declined it. They said it was not acceptable.
1: And so where does that leave us this morning then, do you think, Dylan? No movement?
14: No movement, but the residents are going back into court tomorrow for more legal proceedings, so we'll know more then.
1: I mean, the sense I get from listening to the Orange Order is that they don't believe that the residents are going to be successful in that court challenge in the Court of Appeal tomorrow. So where will they go after that?
14: I don't know. I'd say the standoff will continue. Like, it's hard to reach a middle ground between marching and not marching, you know? Yeah.
1: Let me just bring in Desi Traynor here, because Desi, you are a Gravais Road resident. I know you are opposed vehemently to this march, but the reason we're speaking to you, I suppose, this morning, Desi, is because your own family history very much crosses the religious divide that is at the heart of Drumcree. Your own family story doesn't fit neatly into that, you know, simplistic nationalist versus unionist, Catholic versus Protestant narrative. Tell us about that.
15: Yes, well, I'll give you a little bit of context. My mum, Dorothy, was a Protestant from Portadown, and my father was a Catholic from West Belfast, the Falls Road. So anyway, they got married and settled in Portadown, and we had a family of 11, 7 brothers, 4 sisters. So in the early years of the Troubles conflict, we were put out of our house in Brownstown, which is a Protestant area of Portadown. And in the early 70s, we moved to Lugavahi Road. Now, the house that we went into, there was good Protestant people in it who had been put out. So that was what was happening at that time. But anyway, we got on with our lives. And on the 1st of April 1975, my mum had gone out with my father for a night out, a Saturday night, to the British Legion. And coming home through the People's Park, the UVF shot them. And my mother died. And my father survived. A few days later, the funeral, and I was walking up the Gavahi Road holding my sister's hand. And at the top of the Gavahi Road, you have the Dunkree Catholic Church, and to your right, you have Dunkree Protestant Church. And we took a right and headed towards that beautiful church in Dunkree. I said to my sister, where are we going? And she just said, shush. And that was the first time I realised my mum was a Protestant. And in the same year, and my brother, 17 years of age, Ronnie, UVF again, had come in where we were living in a new house, and they blew it up and killed my brother. And in 1978, my older brother, Tommy, along with his friend, Denny Kelly, was going up the outside of town to sign on UVF again, on the motorbike, and shot the two of them dead. So my background is one of opposing the Orange from the 1980s, going down an area that's known as a tunnel in Portadown. Mm. If anybody doesn't know Portadown, our area is like a wee enclave. We're surrounded with like a wee enclave. So then in the 80s, when it was all kicked off, we managed to get the day in British Secretary of State to ban the Orange going down the tunnel area. And they done the alternative route. And that was the route that they take now. And then they would have marched down back again through the Gavahi Road. So in the 90s, we took a stand again. And looking back on it, the good people of Gavahi Road were like the Spartans of their day. They were outnumbered 20, 25 to 1. They had the British Army against them. They had the Protestant RUC against them. And although we lost a few battles, we won the war.
1: But we're back, I suppose, there now again, seeing tension over the Gravais Road, and nobody seems to be clear at this point how to resolve this or what the off-ramp is. But I know this week, Desi, that you were invited to a prayer service at that Drumcree Church, which is the
15: Church
1: focal point in the area where your mum is buried. And you went along.
15: Right. Listen, I am involved the last 10 years of building peace and reconciliation in an organisation called Town, Theatre of Witness Network. And through that network that I do talks, I met a person called Chris, who's involved, is a Christian, Protestant Christian, who's involved with reconciliation in the town. And he rung me on a Thursday, and he says, "Desi, would you like to come up to Dunkreed Church for a prayer service?" And I didn't hesitate. I says, "Yes." Now, I went into Dunkreed Church, and people looked at me and came over and shaking my hand. And I was there for 2 hours. And I'm going to tell you something. I only said to Chris, "I'm going to tell you something. I felt the presence of my mum in that church, because it was over 50 years ago when I was last in that church as a wee 13-year-old. And there was people who were invited up to say something that, you know, they were singing. And I don't know where this came from, and I don't know how I done it, but I got up. And I took the microphone off the Reverend Galway, a real decent Christian man. And I just spoke to them people. And I spoke about the heartache that the people of the Gavahi Road are suffering, the real fear that they're going through. And they just knew they were crying, and it was so emotional.
1: Because there's trauma, obviously, Desi, on both sides in Northern Ireland. That's a real difficulty here. But I know one of your big fears and one of your big worries, and I can hear it in your voice, is that if this doesn't get resolved soon, if we don't find an off-ramp here, that the trauma that you and all those people perhaps in that room on Thursday night have, that trauma is going to be passed on to another generation in Northern Ireland.
15: Exactly. I have 2 beautiful children, and I have 5 absolutely beautiful grandchildren, aged from 1 to 9, yeah? And I'm out in that road now. I've been out in that road all week. I'm actually exhausted. I'll be up in the Court of Appeal tomorrow as one of the people who's bringing the case against the Ange. And you see the people that came here yesterday? You see the boost that gave to all Nationalist Ireland and all shades and of all opinions? We create great strength from that. And I'm just going to say something in the show. There's no going back. There's no going back. This is going to finish once and for all.
1: But do you have hope now that this can be resolved without some side feeling that they've lost, or without there being violence or a huge breakdown in relationships?
15: No, listen to me very carefully. This context is everything. The Orange have a way, the Orange can turn around and go back the way they came and go home. You have to ask yourself, why do they want to march down the Gavaki Road? You have to ask yourself, any decent people that's listening to your show now, ask yourself, why does the Orange want to march down a Catholic nationalist and insisting on it road? And when you come to that conclusion, and when anybody's listening, you come to that conclusion and ask yourself, there's only one reason, to want to walk over our rights, to want to say, we own this place. It's symbolic. So the only resolution, there's no going back.
1: Right.
15: I have to do it for my grandchildren. I don't want to do this. This is a Sunday morning. I don't want to be on a radio show or a TV show. I want to enjoy my whatever I've left in my life with my grandchildren.
1: All right.
15: And my children. That's what I want to do.
1: Okay, look at Desi.
15: I'm getting emotional.
1: I appreciate it's been a very difficult and an exhausting week for everybody who's been involved in those protests and that standoff at Drumcree. I'm going to have to leave it there. Just my thanks to Desi Traynor and to Dylan Hegarty, and we will bring you the updates of that case at the Court of Appeal tomorrow. But for now, let's take a very quick break.
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2: This is News Talk.
1: Well, economist and author of the Daft.ie housing report, Ronan Lyons, has written a book entitled Brittle, How the Housing Crisis is Breaking Ireland and How to Fix It. And I'm delighted to say that Ronan is in studio here and now is going to be joining me to discuss this new book. You're very welcome.
28: Thank you very much for having me on.
1: I just want to start, I suppose, with how you have framed this conversation, and it's sort of a thread that runs through the entire book, that the housing, and I don't even know if we can call it a crisis anymore, you know, crisis is normally something that passes, this just seems to be ongoing, but that the situation with housing in Ireland is really reshaping society and the ability of normal people in Ireland to make a life.
28: Yeah, we often, and I'm as guilty as anyone here, I've been writing the Daft report for 20 years now, often we focus on prices, but really the focus needs to be on people. And even the name itself, Brittle, the idea behind that was that we keep, I hear it all the time, people are worrying, is this just another version of a repeat of what happened 20 years ago? But there's more than one way that a housing system can become really unhealthy. A bubble is just one. So we needed a kind of a new word to describe it. And the idea behind Brittle is that when the system needs to expand, a healthy one will expand to meet the new need, the new housing need. Ireland's system is not healthy. It's brittle, it's cracking. And you can see that, as you say, in how people are living their lives and how people are not living their lives. And if there was maybe one main audience I had in mind for the book, it's actually adults under the age of 40 rather than over the age of 40. Hopefully everyone finds it interesting. But for me, the key measure, as you say, is it a crisis or is it not a crisis? How long does it go on? I think, when do we know mission is accomplished? When do we know we've hit success? That's when, if you ask people how they live and ask people how they would choose to live, there's no big gap between those. But as long as we have hundreds of thousands of people, mostly younger adults in this country, living with parents or living with friends and strangers, when they would rather just live alone or with a partner, that's, to me, the best measure, single measure of how far away we are from a healthy system.
1: And how far away we are from a healthy system is one of the features in the book, because there are lots of startling graphs and statistics here. And
28: I did limit myself to one per chapter. I was trying to be very disciplined about that.
1: You're trying to move back from the economist within you. But the one that really struck me, I suppose, was the accumulated deficit here, the backlog, the households denied, the shortfall, and how that is being sort of compounded every single year, given the population in Greece, given how demographics are really changing, and the household size are changing, and how going forward we are so far off addressing that.
28: Yeah, I mean, the book does try and describe it so that everyone can follow the logic, but at its base, even if the population wasn't going up, Ireland, like every other country, is on this journey from having the typical household be something like four people to have it something like two people. And if you imagine the same population but split into twice as many households, I've given away the punchline, they need twice as many homes. And that force, that change in how we as people live, is the biggest driver of housing need. One of the things that caught me off guard, I was involved in the Housing Commission. The Housing Commission came up with the estimates of the housing deficit in the first place. How many homes is the country short compared to what it would be in a healthy system? That was for 2022. And in 2022, roughly, there were about 230,000 homes missing compared to what we needed. For 2026, it's 340,000. It's actually gone up over 100,000 in 4 years. That kind of caught me off guard when I was running the numbers. I knew it was higher, and if I had to guess, I would have said maybe 300,000. But when you actually look at the numbers, some of that is migration to the country, population growth. We're unusual in Europe in having more population growth this century than last. But actually, the key thing that's going on there is we as people, we're living longer, getting married later, having fewer children, if we're having children at all. And all of that means that even for the same population, we need more homes and different kinds of homes.
1: And that's the bit, I think, that is the kind of standout in this book, is that we need, obviously, policy change, okay, which we'll come to in a second, but we need a real mindset shift, don't we? We need to have a national conversation, and maybe a conversation with ourselves, over what housing is and what the housing for a modern economy, a modern Ireland, should look like.
28: Yeah, for various reasons, we built a system that was based on the family house and
1: the semi-D.
28: Exactly, spread further and further out. And if you ask a politician, when they think of housing, they think of the stereotypical nursing guard, meeting outside, copper's about to get married, I'm going to have a family. But that's not what housing need looks like in the 21st century. We've got, if you think about, say, 70 years of adult life, you turn 18, hopefully you live to something like 88. And of those, maybe only about 25, 30 years will be in the family home. You've got pre-family housing need and post-family housing need. And we don't have that. By far and away, we're the most misaligned in Europe in terms of how the housing sits compared to how society sits. And that, you're right, we need to have a conversation about that. And that involves not just home ownership, but also a healthy social rental sector and a healthy market rental sector. Those three pillars are what makes a healthy housing system. And we've relied for too long on just one, on the home ownership bit.
1: But does that require kind of a journey on our own part? You know, that we accept that at different stages of our life, including our later life, that we should be living in different homes.
28: Yeah, being perfectly honest, I think if you talk to older Irish people, myself and Lorcan Cern, a couple of others were involved, I know he has his own book out, we were involved in a study about 10 years ago interviewing older Irish adults. You ask them what they like about their homes, it's the neighbourhood. What do they not like about their homes? It's actually the physical building itself. And for people who do want to downsize, there aren't the options nearby. So it's not just about going further down the motorway network and building more three-bed semi-Ds. It's not just about building tower blocks of apartments in city centres. It's also about, for all the existing areas, giving people options for when the kids have moved on for them to downsize. It's not either or. It's
1: happening. Actually, you know, I was thinking this morning. I can think of four people off the top of my head who are in their 60s and 70s who are selling the family home and who are looking to downsize, and they want the 2-bed close to the town or the village centre, A-rated preferably, and obviously no mortgage on it.
28: Exactly, and that's maybe an easier win, but policy has to lead on this, that if we don't have the direction at the top, and I give the example of Sweden. In the 1960s, Sweden looked around and realised it had a really bad housing problem, not unlike ours, and said, okay, we need to come up with, they called it the Million Programme. We're going to build a million homes in the next decade. They did it. And by even just realising the scale of the need, and by putting it down as a plan, that helps move the conversation, because as I describe in the book, there's this kind of culture of pessimism or conservatism in the official projections, that all the time the official projections for housing need are actually well below the true housing need. They've crept up over the last 10 years, but they're always behind where it needs to be. And as long
1: and
28: as
1: there's a rigidity in the system because of that?
28: Yeah. I actually trace it back, I think, to the famine, because we had about 150 years of population growth before the famine and then 150 years of population decline or stagnation afterwards. And if you're in the 1990s in Ireland, you don't put down big numbers. But we're 30 years onto that now in terms of population growth. We should be used to putting down uncertain numbers, but yes, we should be able to allow for growth.
1: One of the big disconnects at the minute is that the incomes that people have and the cost of delivery houses are not connected. So briefly, how do we address that?
28: The best way to do this, I'd call it normal homes for normal people, is through
1: the blocked centre. You
28: exactly,
1: can't.
28: Yeah. There's the group. There's an assisted group that are getting state help. And there's a covered group. They're covered by the market, but the B group in the middle, the blocked group, are covered by neither. And to cover them, we need to reform how we spend a lot of money on housing every year as a country. It's not about spending more money. It's about spending it better. In particular, locking it away into a fund that all the money that goes into cost rental, in particular, I'm advocating for in the book, but that all the money that goes in stays in that fund. And you can actually get quite a lot of homes out of, I use the example of a 2 billion euro investment, which is about the money Ireland spends each year on current housing spending. But if we put that, locked it away into a fund, we would actually build potentially tens of thousands of homes over the next few decades.
1: Okay, there's lots of other great suggestions in the book. It's called Brittle by Ronan Lyons, a recommended read to anybody who's trying to figure out how to solve the housing crisis. Thanks for coming in to us, Ronan. My big thanks to the team here today, to Simon Keane, Molly Coleman, Hugo De Silva, excuse me, on sound. Pat will be back next weekend and Off the Ball is this afternoon. Take care. Thanks for listening. Bye-bye.
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5: Hello and welcome to Future Proof on News Talk. I'm Jonathan McRae. I hope you're well. Coming up on this week's programme, computers are everywhere in our world, of course. They're in your phone, your watch, your car, your fridge. You're probably listening to the show on one right now. And thankfully for the moment, they're not inside our bodies much. But could they be? Researchers in Maynooth University have just built a computer out of DNA. What can it do and what would we use it for? We'll be finding out on Future Proof in a few minutes' time, but first, the news headlines.
0: Across Ireland, this is the home of conversation that counts. This is News Talk.
6: It's 12 o'clock. Good afternoon. I'm Jane McNamara. People will be disappointed come Budget Day. That's according to a top economist. Budget 2027, which will be announced on Tuesday, is being framed by government as a cost of living budget. Income tax cuts, a reduction in childcare fees and more energy supports are among the measures speculated to be announced next week. Economist Austin Hughes says people have unrealistic expectations.
7: There's a sense that the government has a magic pot and it can do whatever it wants to either help workers or support the cost of living. This idea that it's just a case of it flicking a switch and everything will be better, I think that misses the point altogether. At the same time, I do think the budget should help workers in order to encourage economic activity.
6: Sinn Féin has a narrow lead in the latest Sunday Independent Ireland Thinks poll. The party is on 19%, with Fine Gael and Fianna Fáil both on 18%. The same poll shows deep concern about next week's budget, ballot, with more than a third of voters expecting to be worse off afterwards. The cost of living remains the issue voters are most worried about. A man in his 50s has died following a house fire in Dublin. It happened at around 1:40 at an apartment complex in Stillorgan this morning. The coroner has been notified and his body has been brought to Loughlinstown mortuary, where a post-mortem will take place. A technical examination of the scene has been carried out and investigations are ongoing. A week on from when the march should have gone ahead, the Drumcree standoff remains. A major policing operation has been put in place for the weekend, with both sides in the dispute organising rallies to bolster support. Stormont's First Minister Michelle O'Neill says her commitment to the Garvahy Road residents remains. The DUP's Carla Lockhart has also been addressing supporters.
8: We will not allow this community to have their rights trampled upon. We will assert your right to live free from sectarianism and hatred and division and intimidation. We stand with you for however long it takes to ensure that this march does not go down this road.
6: And Glastonbury tickets have sold out in less than 45 minutes. Those going along will have paid over €480, more than any other year. After taking a break this summer, the festival will return to Somerset's Worthy Farm in England in June. Coach packages got snapped up within half an hour when they were released on Thursday. That's it for now. More in an hour.
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12: Good afternoon, I'm Robbie Dowling. Republic of Ireland manager Heimir Hallgrimsson wants his players to focus on the football in tonight's Nations League game against Israel. The build-up to last month's fixture between the two teams in Hungary was dominated by controversy due to the ongoing conflict in Gaza. Portugal's encounter with Norway and Denmark's trip to Cardiff to take on Wales are the standout ties from tonight's set of fixtures in the Nations League. Munster secured their first win of the URC season last night. Clayton McMillan's side scored four tries on their way to a 26-22 victory against the Bulls at Thomond Park. Despite failing to secure victory, Ulster came away from their visit to the Glasgow Warriors with 3 points as they drew 33-33 with the hosts. For the second time on their visit to South Africa, Leinster clinched a losing bonus point in the dying embers as they suffered a 26-20 defeat to the Sharks. And Max Verstappen has won today's Bahrain Grand Prix. The Red Bull driver finished ahead of championship leader Kimi Antonelli and Ferrari's Lewis Hamilton. Mercedes driver Antonelli has extended his lead at the top of the driver standings to 84 points. To access 3 free Off the Ball podcasts a month, download the Goal Out app now.
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6: Mostly cloudy today with a little light rain and drizzle, mainly across western and northern counties. Mild with highest temperatures 15 to 20 degrees. 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
13: Hello and welcome to Future Proof on News Talk. This is the show where we take a closer look at the world around us. I'm Jonathan McRae. Coming up on this week's programme, the fascinating world of symbiosis and how species are intertangled with each other. 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And we're joined by Matt Campbell, Professor of Genetics at Trinity College Dublin, and Ciara Green, Professor in the School of Psychology at UCD. You're both very welcome. Our first story. That theme tune.
14: I suspect I'm too young for that.
13: Yeah, you probably are. It's Lost in Space. Lost in Space, because this first story is about being lost in space.
14: It is. So this is a story about the Swift Observatory, which is basically a big NASA telescope, a space telescope. And it was put up about 22 years ago, and its goal was to try and measure gamma ray bursts, which are these kind of bursts of gamma radiation that appear every so often, about once a day, all around the around space. And scientists don't really know where they come from. Like, do they signal the birth of a star or the formation of a black hole? But the Swift Observatory has been there for 22 years, and its orbit is starting to decay. So eventually it's going to crash to Earth. So there was this attempt. So NASA contracted with this commercial company called Catalyst Technologies, and they created this robot spacecraft called Link. And the idea was that this was going to fly out. It took 85 days. It was 85 days in orbit. It was going to fly out to the Swift Observatory, and it was going to try and grapple with it. And it was never designed to be repaired or, you know, docked with. Mm. It was going to try and grapple with it and sort of boost it into a higher orbit. So this was a real kind of Hail Mary pass.
15: Yeah. This is, as a space mission, this is a really ambitious thing to try and do. So cool.
14: It's this like unmanned robot thing. So like, you know, we've had obviously unmanned craft in space before, but the idea was it was this kind of unmanned robot that would go and do this very complex engineering task in space. So it would try and sort of, you know, kludge together a way to grapple this enormous observatory that was never designed to be docked with, which sounds great, but it didn't work.
15: Yeah.
14: So Link got pretty close. It got within about 15 kilometers of the Swift Observatory, which is pretty close in space terms. And it was able to take photographs and all of that, but it had a variety of mechanical failures on the way, and its boosters weren't working properly. So basically it wasn't able to do that, and it re-entered the atmosphere and burned up in the atmosphere on Friday.
15: Right.
14: So that sadly means that the Swift Observatory is going to, its orbit is going to continue to decay, and it's expected to crash into the Earth sometime in around November.
15: I love the idea that this was attempted because, you know, when we, you know, obviously for starters, that satellite is almost like a sort of a historical artifact of 22 years in space, and we have these amazing Voyager probes that are, you know, out beyond the edge of the solar system. Like, the idea that we would try and fix it to keep it going, I think is a really lovely idea. It's a shame it didn't work.
14: Yeah, it was really ambitious, and like the hope was, you know, actually, I think initially when the observatory went up, they were like, okay, you know, we're going to collect, we have this plan. Obviously, you have research plans and, you know, what you're going to do up there. And then they realized we're not really finished. There's still loads more data to be collected on this, loads more work to do. And the most efficient way of doing that would be to try and keep this going and not just let it, you know, fall into its planned obsolescence. But unfortunately, it was, you know, it was a great effort, and I think they've taken a lot from it in the hope that they'll be able to learn from the failed mission and you know, use that kind of unmanned robot type idea again.
15: And there are so many satellites up there. We do need a way of correcting errors that you know, because some of those collisions could be catastrophic if something goes out of orbit. So finding a way of nudging these spacecraft into the direct path, the correct path, would be very cool.
14: Yeah, and all orbits will decay over time. Mm. So like there'll just be like atmospheric resistance, and so eventually like there will be drag on them, and eventually they'll fall out of a stable orbit and they'll start kind of cycling back down. They'll be shoved into a higher orbit.
15: Okay, our second story, Matt, has to do with, can't stop talking about them, can we? Weight loss drugs.
16: Yeah, so the story continues, and what's being described as the Godzilla of weight loss drugs has just completed a pivotal phase 3 clinical trial globally around the world. So it was run by Eli Lilly. This drug that they have is called Triple G. So essentially, just to set the landscape, the original drugs that would have come to the market from Novo would have been Ozempic and Wegovy. They would have been GLP-1 agonists, just a monotherapy, GLP-1 on its own. Then Eli Lilly jumped on the bandwagon and created this blockbuster drug that have turned them into a $1 trillion pharma company. And what Mounjaro is, their drug, is it's a GLP-1 with a GIP drug. So as well as creating appetite suppression with the GLP-1, the GIP actually decreases blood sugar and it helps with weight loss as well.
15: And diabetes,
16: exactly. So the third iteration of these drugs is a trial, as I said, being run by Eli Lilly, and the drug is called Retatrutide, or Reta for short, and it's a triple agonist. So it's GLP-1, it's GIP-1, and it's also glucagon. And what the glucagon does, it actually boosts energy use, so it drives increased metabolism. So what you're getting in a single drug that is triple action, you're getting appetite suppression, you're decreasing blood sugar, and you're driving increased metabolism. But with the increased metabolism, you're therefore losing weight.
15: So why do you need that? Given how successful Ozempic and Wegovy and those sort of things are already in helping people lose weight, what is the benefit of adding this third
16: I suppose in drug development in general, you're always trying to better the current clinical standard of care. So you're trying to get drugs to work quicker.
15: Yeah.
16: You're trying to get them to be longer duration so the patients don't need to be on them for as long. So if you can give somebody a drug that you say, take that drug, you don't need to take it again for another 2 years, that's amazing. So it's
15: And fresh patents, of course.
16: And fresh patents, again, yeah. Exactly. Yeah. And money. Makes the world go round, as they say. Just some headline data from this trial. It was an 80-week phase 3 study in patients who had obesity but also type 2 diabetes. So they were the criteria for inclusion in this study. It was a double-blind placebo-controlled study. So that meant that neither the treating physician or the patient knew what they were being given when they were injecting this triple-actin drug. Three doses, 4 milligrams, 9 milligrams, and 12 milligrams, dose escalation. And what they showed was that some patients lost up to 30% of their body weight in an 80-week period. That is absolutely incredible. So this is a very, very powerful, powerful drug. It also showed decreased blood sugar as well. So, you know, the next iteration of these drugs is going to be very, very powerful. And as they say, is it Spider-Man or Superman says that with great power comes great responsibility. We need to be very careful with this drug. It's still not licensed for use. Next year, Eli Lilly will likely make an application to the FDA in the US to get approval. But there is a black market, unfortunately, and some people are actually taking this drug even before approval. So really, they should absolutely not do that. That could have catastrophic consequences until we fully understand how this drug is working.
15: Yeah, we've talked over about these incredible drugs, but also the fact that we do not have long-term data, and that, you know, that is something that everyone does need to bear in mind. But with this sort of a drug, I mean, are we seeing potential cure for diabetes here? I mean, what sort of, you know, because some of the criteria they use to select people for diabetes actually, you know, move them outside of that barrier after the treatment in this study, it seems.
16: Yeah, so I don't like using the word cure for a condition like diabetes. That would be a chronic condition, but certainly long-term management of the condition will get better. But also what we term the comorbidities. So everything associated with diabetes, like diabetic retinopathy, peripheral nerve damage that might come from the condition, they will hopefully decrease in future as well as people are losing weight. You know, peripheral joint damage they might have for carrying extra weight, it'll be a game changer as these drugs are proven to be. So one more to add to the list.
15: It just sounds too good to be true, a lot of these things. I mean, like, it, it's really interesting to see what happens in 10 years' time and whether or not we might all be microdosing these sort of drugs in the future, but not yet. Kira, our third story has to do with depression.
14: Yeah, and particularly depression in children, which I think is a really interesting topic, an important topic. So this is about kind of attentional biases in depression. So we have loads and loads of evidence already that people who have depression tend to have these attentional biases, which means...
15: We talked about this last week, about paying attention to faces and paying attention to things.
14: You're paying attention... Well, it's not that... Last week, I think we talked about that idea of, you know, attending to people versus things. This is more about a kind of an emotional bias.
15: Right.
14: So like a bias towards, you know, kind of attending to sad or depression-relevant stuff versus, say, neutral or happy stuff. Hmm. So in this study, they're talking about faces, so whether people tend to attend more to sad faces, happy faces, neutral faces. So we already know that people with depression tend to have this bias towards kind of the sad face, let's say. But what we don't really know is like, what's the causal route there? Like, does the biased attention cause depression? Like, do you become depressed because you're noticing, you know, sad or depressing
15: stuff? Your brain
14: stuff?
15: Kind of focuses more on the negative stuff.
14: Or is it that because you're depressed, you're focusing on it? Like, so what's the causal
15: chicken
14: route
15: and
14: there?
15: Egg.
14: Exactly, right. So in this study, it was conducted by Kelly Gare and her colleagues in Binghamton University in New York, so what they said is, right, well, why don't we look at the development of depression in, you know, children who might be beginning to develop depression symptoms. So what they did was they recruited kind of pairs of mothers and children, and half of the mothers had a diagnosis of depression and half of them had never had depression.
15: Right.
14: And then there were young children kind of aged between 8 and 14 who didn't yet have any depression symptomology. And they followed them up over a 2-year period, every 6 months, and they measured the children's, you know, depression symptomology. And they also got them to do a test. It's a test called a dot probe test, where basically you sit in front of a computer and you present photographs of faces, one on the left and one on the right-hand side of the screen. And then every so often one of those will be replaced by a dot, okay? And then they're using you're task is to kind of like go look at the dot as quickly as you can.
15: Yeah.
14: And they're using eye tracking technology to see where people look. And what you find with dot probe tasks is that if the dot replaces the stimulus that you're really attending to, then you'll look at it faster because you're already looking there. Okay.
15: Right.
14: If it's the other one, it takes a little bit longer. So you see a difference in reaction time because you have to disengage your attention from, let's say, the sad face in order to look at the neutral one.
15: Yeah.
14: So they use this basically to see whether people's attention is biased more, if they tend to be focusing more on, they say, the sad faces. So what they found overall was that, yeah, depression symptoms did predict the development of this attentional bias. But what was really interesting was that the direction of that effect depended on the mother's diagnosis. So the children who had depressed mothers, those kids, as they became more depressed over time, we saw an increase in their bias towards the sad faces,
15: right,
14: which is kind of what we might predict. But with the children whose mothers had not been depressed, we actually see it the opposite. We actually see it's not about sad faces. With those children, it's that as depression scores go up, it's that their bias to happy faces goes down. Okay? Huh. So,
15: it's hard to know what we can fully get from that. But as an aside, these sort of analogues that we use in psychology, as a psychologist, yeah. I'm off bashing psychology. As an aside, how good are these analogues for really understanding something as complex as people's feelings towards, you know, faces that are showing an emotion?
14: Yeah, so, okay, so this is a very kind of simple, kind of boiled down version with the kind of the dot probe test. There are more elaborate ones. You can also look at a lot of stuff, but I think personally, I think are more useful is looking at dynamic images, so looking at how people look at, say, videos of faces, that faces are moving.
15: Nice.
14: Because a lot of the time in emotional research, this is now, I'm opening a can of worms, but in emotional research, generally, I'm not a fan of static image stuff because I think
15: it's not always easy to understand if someone's disgusted or sad or angry. Right?
14: Yeah, and also that a lot of the time what you have in those is you have an actor who's been told, make a sad face, right? So they're kind of exaggerated expressions. Whereas like, if you just have somebody who's kind of, you know, oh, you know, okay, like, okay, how would you look if under this circumstance and just react naturally and their face is moving, it's much more subtle and it's much more dynamic.
15: Mm.
14: So I prefer the research that looks at those kind of more dynamic images, but we also do see those biases in depression, even with dynamic images.
15: Really interesting, though, that the depression diagnosis in the mother has an effect on how the child sees the world even through depression.
14: So what the authors are suggesting is that this has to do with that, with the children who have depressed mothers, that they've become kind of increasingly attuned to looking at depressed and sad faces as their depression develops because of their mother's faces. But it's very speculative.
15: Yeah, I don't love that sort of speculative. Yeah. I don't think we have enough to be able to make a definitive decision on that. Finally, Matt, I really like this story because it is really helpful, but also has one of those, you know, genetic components to it. So talk us through bananas.
16: Yeah. Talk us through bananas. So exactly, as I was growing up in the 1980s and 1990s, my dad had a specialty lunch that he'd make for us, which was banana sandwiches. Mm. And they're very tasty if you make a banana sandwich and eat it. But if you put it into your school bag and you eat it 3 or 4 hours later, the bananas turn brown. It was pretty disgusting, but I never said that to my dad. So here I am on national radio telling my dad that the sandwiches were not very nice. A company based in Norwich in the UK called Tropic have just created a new banana that resists turning brown for a few days later. So you get longer shelf life. And the Department for Environment, Food and Rural Affairs, DEFRA, in the UK have approved this new banana for marketing notice. That doesn't mean that it's approved to sell yet, but it's been approved to move to the next stage of safety assessments.
15: Yeah.
16: Essentially, what they're allowing is precision bred material. So material, fruits and vegetables that are precision bred. And what that means basically is they will allow it only if the genetic changes that are made could happen naturally. Okay, so what this company did was they used CRISPR-Cas9 genome editing technology, a copy and paste job for DNA. Obviously, bananas have DNA. Believe it or not, we're 70% DNA, 70% similar sequence to bananas. What they did was they genetically engineered the bananas to have decreased production of an enzyme called polyphenol oxidase.
15: Yeah.
16: And what does that enzyme do? It turns the banana brown. So it's a critical step in turning the banana brown. And so what they have now is these bananas that have a longer shelf life, and they don't turn brown as quickly. And one other benefit that people have cited with this is that, believe it or not, there was a survey done in the UK recently where they asked a question of, you know, would you throw a banana out if there was a little blemish or black mark on it? And 30% of people will throw their bananas out if there's a black mark or blemish on it, which is incredible. So you're getting all this waste created. So ultimately, this type of technology, you know, while increasing the beauty of eating a banana, will actually decrease food waste.
15: Yeah, I think the UK have sort of stepped away from the EU in allowing this a little bit further, is my understanding, but correct me if I'm wrong in emails. I think the EU is still a little bit slower, and the UK have decided they're going to allow certain types of safe, as they've deemed it, genetic food to enter the market. United States as well. Really interesting to see where this goes, because avocados is obviously the next plain target on this one. And if they could also make it so that when you buy an avocado in the shop, it isn't like rock hard, that would also be amazing.
28: There you go.
15: That's it from us on Newsround. Matt and Kira, thanks very much. All right, on the way, are any of us actually individuals? Stay with us.
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6: Yes, you're very welcome back to our weekly science programme here on News Talk. It's called Future Proof. I'm Jonathan McRae. If you'd like to get in touch with the show, you can email us science@newstalk.com. Now, eating chocolate makes me happy. Except I've just learned that that statement isn't quite right. The production of around 90% of the serotonin in my body is initiated by bacteria in my gut. Without these microbes, would I be capable of being happy? Would I even be me? We think of ourselves as individuals, but we live in symbiosis, and we're not the only organisms to do so. Far from it. Rowan Hooper is the author of Togetherness, Symbiosis, and the Hidden Story of Life's Greatest Collaborations. He joins me now. Welcome to the program, Rowan. Very quickly, when we talk about symbiosis, we're talking about two different species or organisms that need each other to survive. That's the definition, is it?
7: Yeah, that's it, Jonathan. It just means two things that can't really survive together very well on their own, and they do much better together. That's the key point. They do much better together than they would do alone.
6: One of the interesting points you kind of make in this book is that we talk a lot about evolution being the real driver for our diversity and success of species across the planet, right? But one of your points is that actually this symbiotic relationship that so many species have is also really important for the success of species.
7: Oh, yeah. I mean, it's been completely overlooked, I think, compared to competition and the force of competition in driving evolution and how that underpins ecology. If you look at any nature program, you see a lion catching a gazelle and chewing it up, but you don't see all the cooperation and the symbiosis that goes on. That's just as important as that competitive edge.
6: So let's give some examples. One of my favorite ones is of the fig and the fig wasp.
7: Oh, yeah.
6: Because
7: yeah.
6: It's one of those things that that people who eat figs probably don't realize how that fig came to be. So maybe you might start off with that, if that's okay.
7: Yeah, it's amazing. So there's about 8,000 species of fig, and every one of them is pollinated by its own species of wasp that can only be pollinated by that wasp. So the fig that you eat is actually a flower. So, and the flowers are inside the fruit. So to pollinate it, the wasp has to crawl through a tiny hole and then pollinate the flowers inside, and then lay eggs inside the flowers. And then the larvae develop inside the developing fig fruit until they emerge, mate inside the fig, and then get out of the fig and fly around to another fig tree. So there's this incredibly tight, intricate symbiosis between the fig and the wasp that's gone on for millions of years.
6: Yeah, and I think if you actually are consciously mindful of eating a fig, you'll realize that something gross has to have happened for it to taste and feel that way. Like, it's delicious, but it's quite bacchanal as a fruit, isn't it, really?
7: Well, I will say the ones we eat are wind-pollinated, so you don't need to worry about eating baby wasps, yeah. So the domestic ones are wind-pollinated, but all other wild

0: figs and all these hundred thousands of species, they're all pollinated by different species of wasps.
1: Oh, bummer.
0: So you don't need to worry.
1: I didn't know. So the wind pollinated, the ones we eat are wind pollinated. That's absolutely brand new to me. So that I mean, that's one species, but this is something that we see all across nature. And lichens are a really interesting example of this, because we really don't think about lichens at all. But I learned so much about these unusual systems.
0: Entities.
1: Yeah, exactly.
0: It's hard to know what to call them, because they're a conglomeration of two different species, at least two. So there's a fungi and an algae that come together to make a lichen. And like you say, most people don't think about them, right? They're just something you walk over, they're on a gravestone or a bench or a tree, right? But they helped complex life colonize land. When complex life moved out of the sea 430 million years ago, there was just rocks. Algae couldn't grow there alone, but by forming a symbiosis with fungi, it enabled them to grow on bare rock. And then over millions of years, that slow process created soils. So lichens give us all the soils in the world. They literally paved the way for, you know, all terrestrial ecosystems that followed. So we overlook lichens, but they're super important. They're also beautiful to look at. If you look at them with a magnifying glass.
1: Yeah, as are many things that you kind of look over, right? My personal favorite being the sort of zooplankton in the sea. They're absolutely amazing things. You see really close. But this is it. Like the lichens gave us soil, and soil, of course, has given us almost everything we need. But this came from the symbiotic relationship between fungus and algae. Yeah. What about other animals? I remember being in Argentina many years ago and seeing a leafcutter ant busy at work. Oh. And these are amazing creatures, aren't they?
0: Yeah, I'm glad you mentioned that. It's my favorite species of ant. Absolutely incredible. And for years, so what they do is they go into the forest, they strip a bush or a tree of most of its leaves, chop them up, and then take thousands of them back to the nest.
1: Yeah.
0: And no one knew what they were doing. Well, people thought, oh, they're just eating the leaves in the peace and quiet of their nest underground. But what they're doing, they've got a fungal garden, a crop, that the ants are literally farming. They're cultivating it. They weed their garden, and they feed the fungi with these pieces of leaf that they post into it. The fungi digests the leaf for them, and then the ant eats the fungi. So you've got this, and then the fungi get somewhere to live. They only live in the ant's nest. So that you've got this incredible symbiosis that's going on that's super important in the forest. And it's farming. It's farming that happened hundreds of millions of years ago before we even evolved.
1: And to see a line of these ants, by the way, if you ever get the chance, it's an amazing thing to watch.
0: You really feel
1: like you're in a Disney movie or something. Like, how do these things start? I mean, is it because a lot of these relationships are, you know, thousands and thousands, if not millions of years old, is it difficult to untangle them? Is it just a down to evolution and adapting to what was available that caused these symbiotic relationships?
0: Yeah, exactly. I mean, you could sort of unpick genetically it, because sometimes these species have been together so long that they actually swap genes. So in sometimes, you know, one of the host species might have genes that originated in what is the symbiont that lives together with it. But yeah, you can trace it back millions of years, and you can imagine that the thing is, we were never alone. Like, organisms were never evolving and living alone. There were always other things around, even when it was just bacteria. There's always other things around. So right from the very beginning, there's been this togetherness. We've been growing together with other organisms. So that's, you can imagine how gradually you get this sometimes very complex symbiosis build up over millions of years.
1: And of course, this is how life began, like a few billion years ago, right? This process.
0: Yeah. Well, I make an argument that even the origin of life has some kind of symbiotic process. There's always something going on together. And then the earliest life forms that we have are stromatolites that are something like 4 billion years old. Even they are symbiotic organisms made by two different kinds of life form working together. So you see symbiosis from the origin of life onwards, and it underpins all the ecosystems today. It's absolutely everywhere, and it's just super important, underpins all of life.
1: So what about us then? I mean, do we have truly symbiotic relationship with any bacteria or fungus or whatever microbe that's inside our body?
0: Yeah.
1: Because to be symbiotic, remember, it needs to not be able to survive without us, and vice versa, right? That is a definition.
0: Yeah, well, it's a loose definition.
1: Right,
0: they might be able to survive just about okay.
1: Okay.
0: But we do much better together, right? And so if you could somehow take away our microbiome, the bacteria that live inside us, we would probably die. We would at the very least be very, very sick. And as you said at the top there, you know, 95% of the serotonin made by bacteria in our gut. It's incredible. They influence our personalities, our moods. They influence who we are.
1: Mm.
0: And I think that's something really profound about how intricate and how interwoven our lives are with other organisms, other species.
1: Yeah. So why would a bacteria create serotonin? What is in it for the bacteria?
0: Well, the bacteria wants a happy home to live in, right? So it wants us to be out, go out and be healthy, so that more food keeps coming in, and that it creates the, you know, a nice place for it to live. So, you know, they become very tightly woven. It may be some sort of feedback from the human saying, look, I'm going to outsource my production of these nutrients and in this case, this hormone to bacteria. So you guys make it for me. And there's some sort of relationship has happened like that, then that's why it's happened. So it is hard to untangle, but it does turn out that we rely on these bacteria for huge amounts of our nutrients and neurotransmitters.
1: Yeah, there is a really intricate process by which baby milk is made for the first time that involves bacteria breaking down certain things that mean that babies can actually consume breast milk. And I guess that would certainly, without the ability to do that, then we're cooked, right? Or at least we would have been cooked before a formula food.
0: Yeah, exactly. Yeah, there's loads of those sorts of relationships that we take for granted, or that without them, we'd be in a really sorry place.
1: Is there any species out there that is completely an isolated individual, unreliant on anything, microbes or anything at all? Have you come across anything like that?
0: Well, no, so I looked for this, and as far as I can find, there's been only one discovery, and it was in a gold mine 4 miles deep, and scientists found a species of bacteria that lives in a community of one species. And that's the only example in the whole world they found. And even that, maybe if they look a bit harder, they might find some other species there. But yeah, effectively, nothing lives alone. Everything lives with something else, and often in some sort of symbiotic partnership.
1: That's the whole theme of the book, I suppose, that you're never alone. About when this thing goes wrong, though? I mean, presumably there are moments in time where a relationship has become unbalanced in some way, and one species becomes a parasite and that relationship changes. Do we imagine that's how parasitic relationships often come about?
0: Oh, definitely. I think that you can even show that sometimes the symbiont will get the upper hand, and rather than being some sort of mutualistic benefit, it starts taking too much away from the host, and it becomes a parasite. But as for where it's gone wrong, really, you can see in our agriculture, like in the natural world, symbioses are breaking down because we're putting too much fertilizer on our fields, and that breaks down a lot of the symbioses that go on among plants and fungi and plants and bacteria. And this causes, you know, this is causing damage to biodiversity, but it's losing money. And it's unsustainable because it means you have to keep putting fertilizer on our fields rather than let the plants make their own nutrients, which is what they've evolved to do through symbiosis.
1: That makes a lot of sense. Just to finish up, was there one particular, because it's loads of different stories from lots of different species, was there one particular story in this that you loved?
0: One of my favorites is the solar-powered sea slug that I found off the coast of Cornwall. And this is a marine gastropod. It's a sea slug. But what it does is when it eats seaweed, and instead of digesting it all, it takes the chloroplasts from the seaweed, which are the little organelles that make food out of sunlight that plants have, right? That's why they're green. Mm. Instead of digesting them, it keeps the chloroplasts in its body and turns them into solar panels in its body. So it's an animal that has solar power built in. And it's an incredible little organism to see. It literally looks like a little green leaf because effectively that's what it is, but it's an animal. So there's a lovely symbiosis between the solar powered between the sea slug and and these chloroplasts that it gets from seaweed.
1: And what do the chloroplasts get out of it?
0: Well, that's a good question. They don't get much out of it, to be honest. Yeah, they carry on living there for a bit. There may be some gene transfer between the chloroplasts and the sea slug, so they may get some sort of genetic legacy passed on, but it may be more of a one-sided relationship, that one.
1: The book is called Togetherness, Symbiosis and the Hidden Story of Life's Greatest Collaborations. Rowan Hooper, thanks so much for your time.
0: Thanks so much.
1: Okay, coming up next, we're going to be talking to a researcher from Maynooth University who has built a computer out of DNA. Why would he do that? Find out in a few minutes' time.
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1: You are very welcome back to Future Proof on News Talk. I'm Jonathan McRae. If you want to get in touch, email us, science@newstalk.com. We often use the computer as a metaphor when we speak about biology, right? We compare the brain to it all the time. And we often describe DNA as the software on which the hardware of our bodies operates. But a team in Maynooth University has taken these two concepts in a way that goes well beyond analogy. They've built a computer out of DNA. Damien Woods is a professor of computer science in the Hamilton Institute at Maynooth University. He joins me now. Welcome back to the programme, Damien. This is a very cool story because we've talked about the idea of DNA computers before. And you kind of talked about this idea last time you were on the programme. Now you've built one. Talk to me about what exactly it is that you've done.
16: Okay, first of all, I'm really glad to be here. This is my favourite radio programme. I'm also glad to be talking about computing that does not use electricity, because I think you have some issues with that. I'm going to talk about DNA computing and molecular computing. So first of all, I'm going to step back a little bit. So I like the analogy you made at the beginning, Jonathan, about brains. So actually, one of the founders of computer science, Alan Turing, was really interested in the notion of computation, how to formalize that mathematically, and how to actually build machines. And he famously worked in World War II on decoding Enigma-encoded messages. So what we work on are computers made of molecules. So what you want to imagine is like a test tube with a few little molecules jumping around, well, millions of little molecules jumping around inside, interacting with each other, and they're going to undergo a computation as they do that. So I'm going to step back a little bit and sort of explain sort of the bigger picture here. So we're kind of used to thinking about silicon computers, and we've sort of shoehorned ourselves or painted ourselves into a corner. It's a very good corner where the only way we can think about computing is, you know, these silicon-based computers that are like these chips in our phones and in our laptops. And then we have all the software built on the top of that. So you've got these two prevailing paradigms that are everywhere. But it turns out you can build computers using lasers and lenses and optics. I did my PhD on that in Maynooth. You can build computers out of, mechanical gadgets. Go onto YouTube, you'll see computers built out of Lego.
1: Yeah.
16: Charles Babbage thought about this in the 1800s and stuff.
1: And the idea of a computer is essentially a way of arriving at an answer based on switches set in a particular way, so that you can have a switch on or a switch off, and if you do that and use binary, you can actually come up with any number in the world. And if you add these things together, you sort of get a way of working with something physical that can give you a sort of an answer in
16: the
1: world, right?
16: Yeah, and I've spent my entire career looking at different weird, wonderful ways of computing. There are many different models out there that are inspired by different parts of physics, biology, chemistry, and so on. And you're right, all you need to do is figure out the right set of switches or motifs or gadgets you can chain together. And there's a second piece you need on top of that, and that's kind of what I specialize in, which is algorithms. So not only do you want the switches and so on, if we just had switches, we'd be back in the 1930s or 40s, but like, how do you build complicated algorithms on top of that allow you to, you know, you have layers of abstraction, you have the whole of computer science, essentially, right? But you can have the whole of computer science on top of any physical architecture, really. There are many, quantum computing is another famous one, for example.
1: As long as you can have as long as you have an object that can have different states,
16: yes.
1: You're starting with something. And this is, I suppose, the basis of a DNA computer as well, right? Because we have different states of DNA using the letters from our genetic code.
16: Yes. It's actually quite interesting that you mentioned the letters because, humanity invents language, and we think we're very clever. We are very clever. And using language, writing these letters down in sequence, we figure out how to transmit our culture, ideas, and so on. And then we really start taking off as a species. Computer scientists reinvent the wheel then with computers. So they come up with, mathematicians and people like Boole and Shannon and Turing all start thinking, oh, wait, zeros and ones are really important. We just need two letters. We don't need the entire English alphabet. And so computer scientists start writing down letters and sequences. So we have humans doing it, letters and sequences, language. Then we have computer scientists doing it.
1: I love the way computer scientists are not a subset of humans.
16: Well, they're not doing it for cultural reasons. Doing it for a very specific task, which is algorithms and data. But curiously, biology sort of got the hop on us and invented this about 3.5 to 4 billion years ago. And so somehow comes up with writing down information in sequence, or DNA sequence, RNA sequence, protein sequence. And so we can prove mathematically that writing in a sequence like this with a small alphabet is incredibly efficient. Like it's I'll say, an optimal way to encode information. Mm. And biology...
1: You're talking about really, really, really complex systems that can be boiled down to a combination, in the case of human genetics natural genetics, just for letters. So the efficiency of this approach is sublime, really. So That's in theory great, yeah, right? Yeah. But then you have to actually build a computer made of DNA. The first question is, why would you bother when we already have silicon computers? And the second is a question is, how on earth do you do that? So let's start with the first one.
16: Okay.
1: Why would you build a computer made of DNA?
16: Okay, so I think biology gives a perfect example. You alluded to computers and brains at the beginning, and Alan Turing was thinking about, hey, maybe the brain is kind of a computer. So biology has already evolved lots of things that kind of look like computing mechanisms. And so I'm making vague analogies now, but like, yeah, you've got that DNA encoding information. If you look inside the chromosome, actually, it's structured in a very... Our DNA is actually structured in a complicated way. Not only do you have these strings of letters, but the DNA is wrapped around in little beads. Those beads are wrapped around into bigger beads. Those are wrapped around again, and you've 7 or 8 layers of a hierarchy here, or maybe 9. And that's like real abstraction layer, computer science type stuff. And there's all this kind of machinery that goes on in the cells and in our bodies and in plants and different kinds of organisms. And so the cool thing about that kind of way of programming or thinking is it just interfaces directly with molecules. So to get to your question, if I want to interface with the molecules in my body or in a plant or in some living organisms or just in chemistry, right? Let's suppose I have some chemical process I want to run more efficiently. Well, instead of trying to control it with a silicon-based computer, why not just throw the computer inside and have it be the molecules, and the molecules just directly interact with other molecules in the in the system, whether it's a living cell or in...
1: Right. It's like this design would speak the language of the natural system already.
16: Right.
1: Okay, and then I suppose the other thing is you don't necessarily need electricity to fuel these computers.
16: Exactly, yeah. So you often need fuel. You may need some sort of energy input, and the fuel could be, like in our bodies, we have one universal fuel, ATP. So this one molecule, we take... you know, burgers and croissants and all sorts of stuff, and we turn it into ATP, and that's how we roll. You know, we put dead dinosaurs into our cars. We, you know, there's different kinds of fuels out there, but here we would use molecular fuels. And so then to get to your second earlier question, we build systems out of DNA, and there are, you know, the field of DNA computing and DNA nanostructures has been going for several decades. So there are a variety of different kinds of ways of computing. And there are DNA computers that use DNA fuel to be driven forward. I suppose a key innovation with the system that we've built is that it does not need a continuous fuel supply. So neither electricity nor any kind of continuous molecular fuel. It does, however, need an energy input.
1: Yeah. So we have... we have a system that's built on DNA that is optimal for certain types of computing, but also a very interesting sort of experiment to see what can we do and how can we store information, but not just store, also compute using DNA. So talk to me about the compute part, because with this structure, you've managed to make essentially a calculator using just DNA. Right. Talk to me, how does a calculator work? How do you use DNA to do addition?
16: Okay, I'll tell you exactly how it works. So we're going to have, imagine a test tube with a small droplet of clear liquid, just water, and we're going to throw some DNA strands in there. DNA is negatively charged. It doesn't like to stick together, so we throw in some ions, some salt. So we just got our salty water, and then what we've done in my group with my collaborators is we have designed a set of DNA strands that we throw into the liquid. Now, a DNA strand, just think of it as a piece of string with letters on it, A, T, C, and G, and so on. And in your cells, you know, most of us know what a kind of a chromosome is. So you've got these like two strings of DNA that are wound together, and you've got these molecules called A, T, C, and G, and A binds to T and C binds to G. So you've got these like, it's like, you know the way when you played with Lego as a kid or as an adult, you've got, you know, different kinds of pieces, like a 2x4 and a 2x1 and so on. Imagine you've got like a 1,000x1 and another 1,000x1 piece, and they stick together. Well, that's two pieces of DNA. They fit together. Perfectly. Okay, so the way we do an actual computation is as follows. We're going to have a long single-strand DNA that we call a scaffold, and we throw that into the test tube, millions of copies of it. And then we're going to add some smaller strands. And what they're going to do is they're going to try to bind to the scaffold, but they need to compete with each other. So at each position along the scaffold, several strands could bind, let's say two. And at each position, I've got two strands that could bind. And so the whole system needs to jiggle and find the right set of strands to bind at each position.
1: I kind of think of it of those machines that you put coins into in Bray, that you kind of put in a coin into one of these slots, it would sort of bounce down. Except it sounds like this, there's different sizes of coins and only the right size coins make it down to the end to give you your answer. Is it something like that?
16: Yeah, exactly. If I was going to add two 25-bit numbers, then you'd add 50 coins. And at each position coming down to the machine, they're all going to go in parallel. So it's a little bit different than the machine in Bray.
1: Yeah.
16: And at each position, at the end, there's going to be 25 coins that fly out at the end. But maybe at each position, there are two possible shapes and all the jigsaw pieces have to fit together into a nice straight line and they'll pop out of the bottom.
1: So right. Okay. So they work together. They sort of, they need to snap together.
16: They need to cooperate. And that cooperative, the two things, the competition between the molecules and then the cooperation between the molecules to work together and make the final structure, that's the key to the computation. I can give you a concrete example. I'm going to add two numbers, 1024 and 256. Write those two numbers down on line one and line two and draw a line underneath them just like at school. On the third line, we're going to write down the answer, right? So the last two digits of the two numbers were 4 and 6. 4 plus 6 is 10, i.e. 0 is the output and 1 is the carry,
1: yep.
16: Right? So there would be different molecules competing, deciding which digit to put there, 0, 1, 2, 3, 4, 5, 6, 7, 8, 9, and only the correct one would fit, and the correct molecule would also transmit the correct carry to its neighbor, and then that would cascade along, and there'd be a sequence of such events to give the full output.
1: Right, so it's almost like the shape of each item clicks into each other, depending on the question being asked, to allow the answer to fall out.
16: Yes, and exactly, and shape is encoded in sequence, DNA sequence.
1: Okay, perfect. So once they have that correct shape, they can give you the correct answer. What sort of computing can you do? Is it just addition, or what sort of things can this DNA computer do?
16: Okay, we're very inspired by Alan Turing, who showed us how to make programmable or universal computers. So we made a programmable set of DNA strands. We had a few hundred of them in the fridge. We selected out a bunch of strands and we added 25-bit numbers. These are numbers in the tens of millions, right?
1: Wow.
16: We also showed how to divide by 3, multiply by 2. If you've got a sentence of brackets, open and close brackets, to decide whether it's balanced or not. Computer scientists like that kind
1: of
16: thing.
1: Okay.
16: Decide whether the number of bits in a bit string is odd or even. And 10 programs we ran, actually.
1: Okay, so once you perform these equations, at the end of it, how long does it take to get your answer? Like, are these super efficient?
16: Right. So for adding things like the example I gave, it works in 30 seconds for when you're doing like four-digit numbers, right?
1: Yeah.
16: 30 seconds, which makes it one of the fastest DNA computers to date. And this is because of its thermodynamically favored nature. So it kind of energetically rolls downhill to the correct answer. However, when we, you know, added huge numbers in the tens of millions, that took 14 hours. So there's a big slowdown. And we've got ideas on how to, you know, improve that. But speed isn't everything. We're used to thinking of speed when we think about silicon. But in chemistry, you know, 30 seconds to get a computation is about as fast as you can do.
1: Yeah. Very interesting. And, you know, it's only been a few years since we were talking about this as a hypothetical, and now we're actually working with computers made from DNA, which is really, really fascinating. Damien Woods from Maynooth University, thank you so much.
16: Thanks for having me.
1: Well, that's it from us on this week's program. I hope you enjoyed it. Thanks to Aidan McKelvey for producing, Rory Galvin on podcast, Hugo De Silva Scott was on sound. We'll be back with more Future Proof on Tuesday in your podcast feed. Off the Ball's up next. Have a great Sunday.

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12: Good afternoon, I'm Jane McNamara. People will be disappointed come Budget Day. That's according to a top economist. Budget 2027, which will be announced on Tuesday, is being framed by government as a cost of living budget. Income tax cuts, a reduction in childcare fees, and more energy supports are among the measures speculated to be announced next week. Economist Austin Hughes says people have unrealistic expectations.
13: There's a sense that the government has a magic pot and it can do whatever it wants to either help workers or support the cost of living. This idea that it's just a case of it flicking a switch and everything will be better, I think that misses the point altogether. At the same time, I do think the budget should help workers in order to encourage economic activity.
12: Meanwhile, Sinn Féin has a narrow lead in the latest Sunday Independent Ireland Thinks poll. The party is on 19%, with Fine Gael and Fianna Fáil both on 18%. The same poll shows deep concern about next week's budget, with more than a third of voters expecting to be worse off afterwards. The cost of living remains the issue voters are most worried about. A week on from when the march should have gone ahead, the Drumcree standoff remains. A major policing operation has been put in place for the weekend, with both sides in the dispute organising rallies to bolster support. The North's First Minister, Michelle O'Neill, says her commitment to the Garvaghy Road residents remains. The DUP's Carla Lockhart has also been addressing supporters.
2: We will not allow this community to have their rights trampled upon. We will assert your right to live free from sectarianism and hatred and division and intimidation. We stand with you for however long it takes to ensure that this march does not go down this road.
12: And Taylor Swift joined Dakota Johnson during the actress's opening monologue on last night's Saturday Night Live. It comes after the release of Taylor's music video for her latest single, Patient Zero, which stars the two friends. During her monologue, Dakota recounted her dating history, joking she had endured two very public breakups with two very awesome musicians and was looking for a third. Dakota introduced Taylor to cheers from the crowd.
3: But I have really good friends. They don't judge me for dating these men. They're actually really supportive. My literal therapist.
12: That's it for now. More in an hour.
14: Behind the immersion, there's a switch no one understands. Behind that, there's a pipe no one knew existed. Behind that pipe, there's a tap with a washer so old it might be load-bearing. Behind all that, there are floorboards that open into the gates of hell. Behind that, there's Frank. Called out for a leaky tap, now he's excavating a house. We're Topline. Behind the trade, behind the floorboards, the tap, the washer, the pipe, the switch no one understands. Topline. We're behind your project.
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12: Mostly cloudy with a little light rain and drizzle today, mainly across western and northern counties. Highest temperatures 15 to 20 degrees. 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
17: Yes, good afternoon. Welcome along. It is Off the Ball Sunday here on News Talk. Shane Hannan in for John Duggan this afternoon. Sports broadcaster of the year, John Duggan, I'll mention again. We have loads across the next 6 hours to bring you. We will, of course, look ahead and discuss off-pitch matters ahead of this game against Israel this evening. The Republic of Ireland taking on the Israelis in the UEFA Nations League at 7:45 p.m. over in Serbia. We'll be over to Serbia very shortly, where our reporter Ben Symes is reporting from there after a chaotic day of press conferences yesterday. We will also hear from Keith Tracy. He's going to be in with me for a football hour between 4 and 5 o'clock. We'll talk, of course, the draw with Austria on Thursday night. We will talk Troy Parrott's wonder goal. A terrible week for Manchester City, let's be real about it, with all these charges coming to a head. Cristiano Ronaldo walking away from the Portuguese camp as well. And plenty of other football talking points from the League of Ireland, which is really heating up in terms of the Premier Division title race, and indeed the spots slightly lower down. Of course, Cork City, of course, in the First Division have won, but the places for promotion are really, really heating up. So we'll get into all of that with Keith Tracy later on between 4 and 5. Cliona Foley, the broadcaster and journalist, will join me in studio just after 2 o'clock, at 2 o'clock in fact, to comb through the biggest stories and best sports writing across the back pages in the Sunday paper review today. Of course, there is plenty of coverage around the press conference chaos yesterday around the Republic of Ireland versus Israel match. There is plenty of coverage of the Manchester City debacle and saga as well. So we'll get into all of that with Cliona Foley. We'll also hear from Hamer Hagrimsson from that press conference yesterday, who was in conversation with all the reporters there, including our own Ben Symes, as I said. We'll also hear from Charlie Smith later on of the New Orleans Saints. He is the latest in our line of episodes from our Inner Drive series with Allianz and the Mayo Bridge man from County Down. Really a breath of fresh air. I was up in Mayo Bridge speaking to Charlie and to members of his family as well. So we'll bring you that in its entirety after 5 o'clock. We'll also hear an interview with Tommy Rooney later on, with the new Galway senior football boss, Eamon Fitzmaurice. They were in conversation yesterday morning after it was announced during this week that he will be the next Galway senior football manager. So loads to come across the show today. But of course, we do have to talk about this game this evening in the Nations League. And as you know, and as we've said on the show yesterday and last weekend, the position of Off the Ball and News Talk in relation to this UEFA Nations League game against Israel tonight is that while we have commentary rights to broadcast these matches, we will not be doing so, nor will we be talking about the games in a sporting context after what has happened in Gaza with the genocide. We don't believe we can cover these matches as regular football games. But as I said, we have sent our reporter Ben Symes over to cover it as a news event. And delighted to say Ben joins me on the line now. Afternoon, Ben. How are things?
18: Shane, all good. As good as can be in a basket to polo, I suppose.
17: Absolutely. We touched on it yesterday, but like the press conferences yesterday, Ben, were something else. And as I said, covered in detail in the Sunday papers today. But maybe we'll start with the Irish one, because both press conferences were interesting. But maybe recap for people who are just bumping into this story this afternoon. What happened yesterday at the Irish press conference?
18: Yeah, Hamer Hallgrimsson came in and he was in, I don't want to say a jovial mood, but he was definitely a lot more relaxed than he was last weekend in the press, and maybe even on Thursday night as well against Austria. He spoke to us about team news. Darragh O'Shea, who hasn't ended up travelling here, his wife is in the middle of giving birth in London, so he stayed there. He was asked about, you know, the team are now leading into prayer before they take matches in the huddle. It's Conor Coventry, brother Coventry, or father Coventry, he prefers to be called now, from the group. And it was all very, you know, quite tame compared to the proceedings of the week before. That was, of course, until the microphone was handed over to Israeli journalists. The very first question he faced there is about the Fly Dubai flight last week. And he was asked to comment on an ideology that is based on murder. Now, once that got put to him, the FAI press officer stepped across, said, we'll only be asking answering football questions. Then he was asked about Finn Azaz. He said he will not tell the media the team sheet 24 hours for a game. And then the microphone is handed off to another reporter who is a reporter for Sport 5, who are the rights holders of the game in Israel. And he just flat out accused the Irish players of racism against the Israeli players last weekend. Now, this was strongly denied by the FAI delegates in the room. The FAI press officer called a halt to the press conference. Another FAI delegate went to take the microphone off him. At this stage then, we were all brought outside, the Irish media, down a corridor where we were to speak to Hamer ourselves. This reporter then followed us down that corridor, holding the microphone, saying, I'm a rights holder, I can ask these questions. Eventually, the FAI security intervened and we were brought down to a dressing room at the other end of the TSC arena. So that was an absolutely bizarre kind of moment in itself. Then when we were thinking back on it a few minutes later, there was no UEFA delegate in the room. Now, UEFA have since spoken and said, while the UEFA delegate is there, there is no requirement for them to be in the room, which I think is absolutely insane for a game like this, and the, you know, everything that is at stake here and everything that has gone on, not even over the last couple of years, but even just the last week, what has gone on in these press conferences, and Hamer Hallgrimsson being asked last Saturday to comment on a wide range of affairs that were not to do with football. Then this reporter called the police on the FAI delegate who went to take the microphone off him. The Serbian police actually ended up coming to the stadium later when the Israeli press conference was finished. They reviewed the footage and said they're not going to press any charges about anything. So that was already a crazy, crazy start today, and one that I think we're just processing now. It took a little bit of time to kind of seep in what exactly had happened.
17: Fascinating. And then the Israeli press conference happens then, a number of hours later. Anything interesting out of that or any bones of contention?
18: Yeah, well, so the Israeli press conference was with the manager, Ran Ben-Shimon. It was their player, Eli Feingold. And then, maybe more importantly for how the press conference went, there was their press officer. And then there was their head of comms there as well. And immediately the press officer started the press conference by saying, we'll speak to Israeli journalists first, as they didn't get to ask much questions earlier. It was a little bit of a poke at us, or maybe the FAI. And then they proceeded with their press conference. The Israeli journalists asked about, you know, mostly about the game tomorrow, about how the weight of expectation on the players, you know, there is huge weight on those Israeli players to get a result against Ireland. It feels like the entire nation of Israel is watching this and willing them to beat Ireland, such as is the hatred after the last week. Then the microphone was handed over to Irish journalists, and the first question came from Ken Early of Irish Times and second captains, and he asked them to comment on last week where their head of comms stood up and told everyone that it was really important that politics stayed out of football, that football had won, that these games are going ahead, and that people who tried to mix politics and football hadn't. Now, the reason why he was asked about this is because towards the end of the game last week, the Israeli fans were chanting for the IDF. And this went on right about 5 minutes before the end of the game, and then after the game as well, when their players went over. You had Captain Manar Solomon after the game coming out and speaking about how their soldiers and their army and their country is 10 times better than Ireland. Now, what they said, and this is coming directly from the Israeli head of comms, we are very proud of our military forces. I'm sure each nation is very proud of the army that defends the nation. If you can give me one example of a nation that will say that about their army, then he was asked about how is the IDF not a political entity? And he said, of course the IDF is not a political entity. How could it be? Then the press officer interjected and was completely baffled that someone could suggest the fact that the IDF may be a political entity. So this kind of happened, and then there was another question about the racism. So obviously we know that the FAI are investigating or are going to submit an investigation into FIFA about the racist abuse allegations that came against Adam Ida from the Israeli fans last week. The press conference that had kicked off Hamer Halgrim's one was an accusation from an Israeli journalist saying that Irish players were racially abusing Israeli players. Now this, again, strongly denied by the FAI immediately. We put the question to the Israeli FA, have you been in touch with UEFA over this? And again, the press officer confirmed that our players called us that the trash talk between Irish players and them was not like normal, not like any other match. He said they will do their research in a few days after the camp and will speak to whoever they want to, if they want to, and then confirmed they have not spoken to UEFA at all. So again, these are the allegations that the FAI strongly, strongly deny, and it appears that the IFA at this moment in time don't have a plan to speak to UEFA about them.
17: We saw last week, Ben, in the 3-0 win for the Republic of Ireland over Israel in Hungary, you know, the bowed heads from the Irish players during the Israeli national anthem, the black armbands being worn by the Irish players, as the FAI had said in the days before, for all lives lost in the conflict, I think was the quote. No handshakes or any of those things. Would you expect pretty much carbon copy tonight, that the Republic of Ireland team will protest in a very similar way tonight to last week?
18: Yeah, so they will protest the exact same way. They'll bow their heads. They will not shake hands with their Israeli counterparts. It's interesting to note when Kosovo played Israel the other night, a couple of their players bowed their heads in the same way that the Irish players did on Sunday as well. So I don't know, maybe they might have set a trend here that this is how you protest on the pitch if UEFA make you play them. But yeah, we expect to see pretty much the same thing. Black armbands, no handshakes, and the bow the heads for the anthem as well.
17: You mentioned the town that you're in, Bačka Topola in Serbia. Like, we kind of touched on this yesterday, but like, what sort of a town is it? Because it seems, as you've alluded to, it's very remote. Not the typical place you'd have a game of football, but a lovely stadium by all accounts.
18: It is a brilliant stadium. This is Viktor Orban's child, this stadium. He put basically built the whole thing. It's a 5,000 state-of-the-art, brand-new modern stadium. We were in it yesterday watching the Irish players get ready to train. I mean, the media facilities are, you know, second to none, arguably better than any ground in Ireland, which is the funny side of it. But the town itself is just remarkable. It's a really quiet countryside town. There's not much life after maybe 11 o'clock on a Friday and a Saturday night. I went for a stroll around this morning, Sunday morning. Majority of places are closed, bar one or two bakeries and one or two shops. Not many people out in the street. You'd have a couple of cars that pass through it, but again, it's just a bizarre town. Now, Hamer Halgrimsson told me yesterday that he said he has to give big up, like we say in Jamaica, to the FAI for picking this place, as he is very happy with how quiet it is and the little noise that will be surrounding it. Now, bear in mind, he said this to me around about 10 minutes before he went into the press conference where it all kicked off. But he is very happy that the players can stay in a hotel that is attached to the stadium. They don't actually have to leave the hotel to get to their dressing room. They can walk through the stadium to the dressing rooms. So they don't have to leave the place at all. Now, we did see a couple of them out for a walk yesterday afternoon, and imagine it'd be the same today. And it has that kind of weird feeling about it that every kind of third person you bump into is either an FAI delegate or an FAI executive or a player. It is incredibly remote. A lot of people don't know that the game is going on. We have been asked once by a waiter, what time is the game tomorrow? I've spoken to a few locals who speak very little English, and none of them appear to have known that the game was going ahead.
17: Right, okay. As I said, we won't be previewing this game as a footballing spectacle, but in terms of the players that are available for the game, I suppose, this evening, Ben, we know Gavin Bazunu has not travelled for this game, but in terms of everyone else, like full scoop, we have James Abanku suspended, but who has and has not travelled, I guess?
18: Yeah, so James Abanku is suspended, but he has actually travelled out here because Hamer said he wanted to show support to his teammates, which he said shows the unity of the group. And he spoke again at length yesterday about what this group have came to, and if they have any other problems in the future, they'll be minuscule in comparison to this. Dara O'Shea, as we said, hasn't travelled. He is in London as his wife is due to give birth. The official UEFA match day 23 has come in and he has not appeared in it. So he has not travelled over here. But it's going to be it's going to be a really interesting game, Shane, as a spectacle. Like last week when you were covering it, going into the game, it didn't really feel, to be honest, at the time on the ground, you know, what would have mattered inside the game. It felt like what the protests that were at the start of the game, it felt like that mattered. And then you kind of came out of the stadium last Sunday and you went, that feels really big. That does feel really big that Ireland beat them 3-0 on the pitch. And it did feel like a sort of a unifying moment for those players. And it's funny now that this week, the attention turns to the game a little bit because you're wondering, how are the Israeli players going to react? I mean, as I said, there is huge, huge pressure among the Israeli public, among the Israeli media, for these players to get back. I mean, you're wondering, how's your reaction going to be if they fall a couple of goals down? How's your reaction going to be if they go ahead? What are the celebrations going to be like? Like, there really does seem like an immense, immense hatred from their players towards Ireland. I mean, Manor Solomon said it himself, they hate us, we do not like them. So the story has somewhat shifted into, how are they going to react? What's the reaction going to be from the Israeli team to everything that has gone on in the last week? The manager was asked yesterday about the pressure, and he admitted again that their players just suffered from the pressure from the Israeli public about wanting to beat Ireland. Now, he said he will not use any external motivation to get his players geared up to beat Ireland today. I mean, we'll see if that's actually what happens in the dressing room. I guess we will never know, but he's come out on record and said he wouldn't. You would imagine in that dressing room, they are maybe both feeling the pressure of the Israeli public to want to beat Ireland, but you would imagine there is an immense, immense fire to want to go out there and beat Ireland.
17: Finally, for now, Ben, like, it's been a really condensed window, as we know, 4 games in a very short period of time. Do you get the sense that it's been very, well, difficult mentally for the Republic of Ireland team and staff, and also, I guess, from a footballing perspective, you know, we're not the biggest footballing nation, so strength and depth might be an issue, and that can catch up with you after, you know, so many games in so little time.
18: Yeah, absolutely. I mean, just immediately on the 4 games point, like, Jacob Ryan didn't start the other day. We expect him to come back into the team tonight. There are going to be very little players who started all 4 games outside of, you know, Troy Parrott will start all 4, Caoimhín Kelleher, even Daryl Shea now won't play today. So it's going to be very interesting to see how that goes. You know, on the players, the taxing element of it off the pitch, Hamerhal Grimson said yesterday that no one is complaining. But he did also say that, you know, his goal now is just to survive this camp. That's what he wants to do. He said, surviving this camp, going to give it out together as one, that would be a massive win for me. So it does definitely feel like they have gone through the ringer of absolutely every single emotion you could face. This is just off the pitch stuff. You've on the pitch stuff. You have the travelling that they've had to do. Again, like I said, they would have had to travel to Dublin, out to Kosovo, to Debrecen, back to Dublin, out here to Belgrade, and then would have had to travel up to Bačka Topola, back to Belgrade after the game today and fly home and then fly back to their countries, respectively, where they are all over Europe. So I would imagine for any country going into this window, it has been incredibly taxing and tough for them. But what the Irish players have had to go through with everything that has been surrounding 2 of these 4 games, I can't imagine they've ever had a worse camp than this one.
17: All right, Ben, Christoph, for now, we will catch up with you a little bit later on ahead of that 7:45 kickoff in Serbia. Thanks a million for now.
18: Thanks, Ben.
17: Ben Symes with us there from Bačka Topola over in Serbia. Robbie Dowling is in studio for the news round again this afternoon. Afternoon, Robbie.
19: Afternoon, Shane. How are you?
17: Keeping well. We just want to mention the other set of Nations League fixtures first this evening, I suppose.
19: Yeah. Huge amount of games taking place, yeah, I suppose, tonight. Portugal will once again be without captain Cristiano Ronaldo for their meeting with Norway. Fresh off his maiden victory as Germany boss, Jurgen Klopp will be hoping to conclude his first run of fixtures as an international manager with a win away to Greece. They're actually top of that group. In the same group, the Netherlands face Serbia. Wales will be hoping to back up their midweek win against Norway with another victory at the Cardiff City Stadium when they take on Denmark. Welsh boss Craig Bellamy wants a repeat of their performance against the Norwegians on Thursday.
20: Not the emotion too high, emotion too low, or it's, we have to be at the level that we believe is going to give us the best chance of being ourselves. We have to perform like we did against Norway. That's all I'm thinking about again, consistency. Consistency and performing. Perform. And what it be, then what the result will be. But that's, to me, the motivation of what Thursday night was, is consistency now as well.
17: Yeah, Craig Bellamy, the Wales manager. Always refreshing and honest in his press conference.
19: Yeah, certainly is. He's a character, isn't he?
17: He is.
19: Or he was, anyway.
17: Yeah. He held on to it a bit.
19: Curtailed a small bit in management, but...
17: Yeah, still a bit of spice there, a bit of a...
19: There is, isn't there? He's ready to spontaneously combust at any time, I get the sense.
17: Yeah.
19: Any other games? He could have went to Burnley, couldn't he?
17: He could have. Yeah.
19: That was a bit weird. To he's leave had your some national team for Burnley.
17: I know, yeah. Yeah, just club football, you say, is probably more money, yeah. Potentially.
19: Yeah, that's a good point.
17: Portugal as well?
19: Yeah, Portugal tonight, without Cristiano Ronaldo, obviously, against Norway. That's a bizarre situation, isn't it?
17: Yeah.
19: What do you make of it as a United fan?
17: Like, I suppose we've all seen these straps where he was at the Ten Hag and Solskjaer. Well,
19: he used to kind of walked off the pitch a bit with Solskjaer, wasn't it?
17: Yeah, yeah.
19: And then eventually he walked off the whole stadium with Ten Hag.
17: So he's been at this for a while, Cristiano Ronaldo, throwing the toys out of the pram a little bit. But I don't think Portugal will miss him too much. You know, Gonçalo Ramos has been banging in goals and. I mean, he's kind of like the anchor that's been chaining them down, or vice versa.
19: You think there's been talks about like the president and the manager and Ronaldo have spoken. Do you think they purposefully hired such an experienced manager to almost shrug him to the side without having to do it themselves?
17: I tell you what, Jorge Jesus, he's well capable, and I know he managed Ronaldo over in Saudi Arabia, and yet
19: I think he did. Yeah,
17: he still is able to just go. Now he's like nobody is.
19: Well, that's what I'm saying. I suppose for him, this is the pinnacle because he's Portuguese, but also he's probably at the stage where it could be his last job.
17: Yeah,
19: certainly at the top level. So maybe he's just like, to be honest with you, Ronaldo's future doesn't concern me.
17: Doesn't. We'll see what happens. Yeah. Interesting game this evening, and as you said, the same group, Germany. Sorry.

0: The Belmullet keeper comes tearing out of his goal. Boy is here at the halfway line and he slips a lovely pass in. Belmullet are up against the favourites here today, Gary Moore, who are unbeaten in the championship so far this year. And Belmullet are the team that are in control at the minute. They're winning by 7 points to 4. There's a right cross field breeze at the minute, but Belmullet have made the most of it with 3 2-pointers. Ryan O'Donoghue getting one right from the off. He's being man-marked. He's being tagged by young Owen McGrail, his teammate from Mayo. But O'Donoghue has certainly got the better so far. He's scored 2 2-pointers and set up another. And on the far side, Darren Quinn scored one of the best 2-pointers I've seen. I'm not sure how he whipped it in for Gary Moore from the left-hand side against the wind, somehow from a very difficult angle. And Gary Moore building on the attack again. It's an interesting game. Frank Flynn, the referee, has a little bit of heat in him at the minute. I'm not sure did you see the drama here with Kiltane and Eileen Eady in the intermediate quarter-final last week. It went to extra time. Kiltane had been down to 13, and the new rule had come in recently that if you're down to 13 in extra time, you're not to go back to 15. But the officiating team of Mayo seemed to slip up in that regard. Kiltane were brought back to 15. It went to, they ended up going on to win, and all hell broke loose. A replay was ordered. But Flynn is the man in the middle again today, and there is a heated game going on in front of him right now. So there's about 20 minutes on the clock, Shane. It's Belmullet 7 points. It's Gary Moore 4. 3 of Belmullet's scores have been 2-pointers. 1 of Gary Moore's have. And Belmullet also had a goal disallowed. Eamon McAndrew, who scored a goal, I think, in nearly every championship game, having disallowed, as Gary Moore slot over a point through their wing back. So it's Gary Moore 5 points, Belmullet 7. The winners today will go on to face Castlebar Mitchells in the final. They got the better of Brafey yesterday by 5 points. So we'll keep you up to date a little later on.
1: Brilliant stuff. Tommy, thank you very much for now. Tommy Rooney, Off the Ball's Gaelic Games correspondent. As I said, Tommy was in conversation with the new Galway senior football manager, Eamon Fitzmaurice. We'll bring you that interview around about 3:30 or so this afternoon. Just to mention the other GAA club games, as I said, it's a busy, busy day of GAA club action around the country in both codes. So in the men's football, you've the game ongoing in the Clare Senior Football Championship Club semi-final. Aero Guinness 5 points to 2 ahead of St. Joseph's Milltown Malbay. The other semi-finals at 3 o'clock between Kildysard and Kilmurry Abrickan. And you have in Cavan semi-final Cucullin against King's Scots Stars coming at 6:30. I'm going in alphabetical order backwards here. In fact, Antrim, Clannahan and Corgan against O'Donovan Rossa in a semi-final from 4 o'clock. In Armagh, semi-final at 6 p.m. this evening between Clannahan and Crossmaglen Rangers. In Carlow, a semi-final game also at 4:45, Aire Óg versus O'Leitlin. You have in Derry, quarterfinal stage there, you have a couple of those quarterfinals taking place today at 4 o'clock. It's Ballanderry against Schlochneil, and then Sean O'Leary Newbridge versus Ballachy from 6 p.m. this evening. Niamh Connell versus Lenswilly in the Donegal semi-final at 4 o'clock. It's Ballyboden St Enda's against Coola at 4 p.m. in the Dublin Senior Football Championship Club semi-final. Quarterfinal stage in Fermanagh, Derrygonley Harps take on Enniskillen Gaels from 1:30. In Kildare, you have the quarterfinals between Johnstown Bridge and Naas and Murfield and Sarsfields at 2 p.m. and 4 p.m. respectively. Louth sees their semi-final between St Mochtas and St Joseph's take place at 5 o'clock today. The Meath semi-final, Summerhill against Wolftones from 2 p.m. It's double header up in my own county in Monaghan. At 2 o'clock, it is Scotstown against Enniskillen. Scotstown, of course, the reigning Ulster champions. And Clontibret taking on True at 3:45 p.m. In Roscommon, 3:30 sees St Bridget's take on Strokestown. You have Tip, Kilsheelan and Kilcash against Lochmore Castellini. In Tyrone, their semi-final is Errigal Kieran against Loch McCrory. Just one last county, Wexford, semi-final stage for them. The two semi-finals take place today. Castletown, Liam Mellows against St Martins at 3 p.m. and Killinaron against Chamaliers from 4:45. While in the hurling, less games in the hurling dimension. But in Cork, the semi-finals, Kanturk against St Finbarr's from 2 o'clock. It's Glen Rovers taking on Middleton from 3:45. The Down hurling semi-final stage as well, Ballygalgan against Ballycran from 2, and then Leitrim Fontenoy's against Portaferry from 5 p.m. In Galway, quarterfinals between Crothwell and Sarsfields from 2:15, and Athenry take on Loughrea from 4 p.m. Laois, Camaros against Rosenallis, and you've Clonmacnoise against the Harps this afternoon. You have in Offaly, Ballinamere against Belmont from 4:30. In Westmeath, semi-final between Castletown Geoghegan and Raharney, and the final in Wicklow in the hurling sees Carnew Emmets take on Glenealy from 3 p.m. So just a few games to mention there, but I wanted to give all the clubs their due, in fairness. Robbie, we also have a bit of rugby, mixed fortunes for the Irish teams in the URC yesterday.
2: That's right, Shane. A win for Munster, a draw for Ulster, and a defeat for Leinster in the URC last night. Munster secured their first victory of the season at Thomond Park. Clayton McMillan's side scored 4 tries on their way to a 26-22 defeat of the Bulls. Charlie O'Shea scored 2 tries and 3 conversions for the hosts. Speaking to Sport TG Cahir afterwards, new signing Kieran Brooks expressed his delight with the result and confirmed that he is

0: enjoying life with the province.
1: Yeah, I thought the boys are absolutely incredible tonight. I think set piece went really well. We've been working on it all week. We kind of knew what they were going to throw at us in the scrum and the maul. I think the boys fronted up, and our D in those last 20 minutes were, it was difficult, and we're clinging on in patches, but the boys are unbelievable tonight. It's been brilliant, yeah. Yeah, can't speak highly enough of the boys. They've been so welcoming. The coaches and all the fans' messages of support when I arrived. It's been brilliant, yeah. It's been easy enough to settle in.
0: Despite failing to secure victory, Ulster came away from their visit to the Glasgow Warriors with 3 points as they drew 33 points to 33 with the home side. Richie Murphy's team were 26 points to 14 ahead at one stage in the second half and were playing against 13 men in the latter stages. Despite that, the Ulster head coach told Premier Sport that he was pleased to not suffer a second straight defeat, and he gave an insight into the emphasis they have put on their set piece recently.
2: Crazy game, really. I thought early in the second half we were in complete control. Obviously getting the two yellow cards, it changed our mindset as well, and it made it a little bit more difficult for us to go forward. We were quite comfortable for a lot of the game in D, which was really nice. But when Glasgow get their tails between the up, and it becomes very difficult. So we're probably a little bit disappointed in the end, because we had the chances to win near the end, and we weren't quite good enough. So but 3 points away from home is good. Put a big emphasis on our set piece last year. We probably felt our set piece wasn't strong enough, and you know, we were in the bottom sort of third in relation to all the stats in the league. So bringing Clark Dermody in and going after guys like Eduardo Bello and Keelan Knox and Eli Snyman to add some experience to our front five players. We're very good front five players, but we're very young and inexperienced in that area, so those guys have made a big difference to us.
0: For the second time on their visit to South Africa, Leinster clinched a losing bonus point in the Dying Embers as they suffered a 26 points to 20 defeat to the Sharks. That result follows their 27 points to 26 loss to the Lions on the opening weekend, leaving the defending champions on 3 points as they return home.
3: Interesting, mixed fortunes from an Irish perspective. Just want to mention while we're on rugby as well that the Off the Ball Rugby Roadshow is going to Ulster this Tuesday, 6th of October in the Affidea Stadium. Richie Murphy, Stuart McCluskey, James Hume and James McNabney will be there. Get your tickets while you still can at offtheball.com/events. And this is the latest in our series of roadshows. We will be taking over Páirc Uí Chaoimh on Friday, October 16th. So all of these tickets at offtheball.com/events. You can also win tickets to this Tuesday's roadshow in the Affidea Stadium. Keep an eye on the Off the Ball social channels for your chance to win. All with thanks to Bank of Ireland, proud sponsors of Leinster, Munster, Ulster and Connacht Rugby. Hashtag never stop competing. Robbie, the Bahrain Grand Prix took place this morning. Max Verstappen taking advantage of starting on pole by winning in Malaysia.
0: Yep, Max Verstappen has won today's Bahrain Grand Prix. The Red Bull driver finished ahead of championship leader Kimi Antonelli and Ferrari's Lewis Hamilton to finish on top of the podium for the first time this season. Mercedes driver Antonelli has extended his lead at the top of the driver's standings to 84 points now after George Russell's retirement with an engine problem. The race was held in Malaysia due to unrest in the region surrounding Bahrain, and torrential rain meant that the start time was delayed twice, while the race itself was also disrupted twice by safety cars.
3: Are you a Formula One man yourself?
0: Yeah, it would be. Yeah. I think this season's been a bit... It's a procession for Antonelli.
3: It is,
0: and it feels like a procession for Antonelli. There's not even a... Like today, George Russell crashes out right at the death. Mm-hmm. It's like there's no hope, it feels like, but... He's a prodigy. He's an unbelievable driver.
3: I was going to have some sympathy for fans who go to a race like this that becomes a bit disjointed because of the weather. But I've said this story 100 times on air. But I was at the Spa Grand Prix in Belgium a number of years ago where the race didn't happen because of the weather, and I picked Spa because it's always a wet one. It's in the Ardennes Forest, but it was too wet, and they brought the drivers out for a couple of. Formation laps, then said they had to delay the whole thing, and then in the end they just did a couple of laps in order, very slow laps, just so they could say that they finished the race.
0: Remember,
3: they gave out half points. It was I find it tough to talk about it, Robbie, to be honest.
0: Yeah, I'd imagine
3: it was a horrible day.
0: That's like an ordeal to get there, I'd imagine. And then
3: me and myself, I was there with three of my mates, and we didn't speak for hours after. it was because we were so wet, sad, angry that we hadn't seen a race, and then it took ages to get back into where we were staying, so it was grim.
0: Is that the flattest you've ever felt at a sporting event?
3: I think so. Well,
0: I just feel so down after that.
3: That was flat in a different sense. I felt flat before. Like, I'm a Monaghan GAA super fan, and I remember when David Clifford scored the goal in the Super 8s in 2018. Monaghan were ahead the whole game, and I think the goal levelled it. Ultimately, Monaghan beat Galway the following week and made it to a semi-final, but just moments like that that suck the life out of you.
0: But they're natural, if that makes sense. Do you know what I mean? Your team's going to win, it's going to lose, it's going to draw. But for the thing not to go ahead.
3: Yeah, that's the thing. That's totally different.
0: Yeah, I'd imagine so.
3: What's your lowest?
0: I was at an under 21 Kilkenny match, which is not of the same magnitude as the Spa Grand Prix.
3: I like this though, niche.
0: Yeah, back in 2010. And it was down in Turles, so Tip and Kilkenny at that time was the height of the rivalry. So an under 21 game was still big, and it was pretty close to full, I remember. And it was just, people might remember, there was blanket snow around the winter that year, and the game was postponed. That was my first and thankfully only dealing with something like that when I'm going in attendance.
3: Yeah.
0: But it was something similar. I was very young at the time, but something similar. It feels unnatural to turn up to a sporting event and for it to be cancelled that late in the day.
3: It is, but and you don't mind if it's a GAA match in your own county or a neighbouring county and you've driven to it and then you have to turn around when you get there, it's cancelled. That's all well and good. But Robbie, when you have booked plane tickets and flown to Brussels, stayed in Brussels for a few days, driven out to the middle of the Ardennes Forest, and for it to be a procession and not what you expected, that's gut-wrenching.
0: Would that have been, if you had flew out to Malaysia today, would that have been like PTSD when the rain was, would you have walked out?
3: Rain is supposed to be a good thing for Formula 1 fan, but it's just a certain amount of it. But I almost haven't looked at Formula 1 in the same way since.
0: Really?
3: It's certainly some form of PTSD.
0: Stomach churning, that is.
3: Yeah.
0: I even feel your pain when you're saying
3: it. I don't know why I brought it up, to be honest.
0: Well.
3: But listen, it's like therapy. It's good to talk about it.
0: Yeah, it is. Always good to talk.
3: It is. Bit of golf as well. Patrick Harrington currently in action on the Alfred Dunhill Links Championships in Scotland.
0: Yeah, Harrington is approaching the last third of his final round at the Alfred Dunhill Links Championship taking place in Scotland over the last couple of days. The US Senior Open champion is one over after 13 holes, having come into today's round on 10 under par. So obviously he's 9 under for the tournament now. Overnight leader Casey Jarvis came into today on 18 under. The South African currently sits on 20 under par for the tournament, 2 under after 6 holes. He has a one shot leave. Jarvis is going in search of an impressive third DP World Tour title of the season today.
3: I don't know if you saw the protest against Dermot Desmond.
0: Celtic
3: largest shareholder yesterday at the Alfred Dunhill Links.
0: Yeah. Celtic condemned it today.
3: They did.
0: Naturally.
3: Yeah.
0: I suppose.
3: If anyone hasn't seen this, tennis balls with pictures of Dermot Desmond's face on them or scored out were thrown onto the green of the 15th hole of the Pro-Am competition. And Dermot Desmond later having to be escorted off the course by security. And the Celtic Fans Collective released a statement earlier in the day yesterday, along with footage and images of the incident, criticising Dermot Desmond and his running of Celtic Football Club. He's, of course, the largest individual shareholder, but has been criticised in recent seasons for their lack of progress in Europe and their transfer business as well. And as you say, Robbie, the statement from the club condemns in the strongest terms the incident, which is said was, quote, discussed and planned in advance. This was a premeditated action, the statement says. Accordingly, the club will no longer recognise the Celtic Fans Collective as a representative body speaking on behalf of Celtic supporters and will cease all engagement with the collective. So, an interesting one. It says they're going to indefinitely ban anyone established to be involved in planning, facilitating or participating in the protest. So, all just a normal day in Celtic.
0: Yeah. I don't know about you, but the breaking point in that relationship, which for me is completely broken down, like anything I haven't really seen in terms of ownership to supporter base, is when they didn't qualify for last season's Champions League.
3: Yeah.
0: It seemed to just completely, Rodgers' reign went off the rails.
3: Yes.
0: Then obviously Martin O'Neill came in, steadied it, and then but basically the on the pitch stuff obviously.
3: Wilfred Nancy, remember?
0: Yeah, Wilfred Nancy. Yeah,
3: you'd almost
0: not
3: forget.
0: Not a lot to remember, but we remember him nevertheless. But it just feels like that day when I don't know if you remember. Was it Azerbaijan they were in or Kazakhstan?
3: Kazakhstan.
0: Khairat Almaty. Yes. And it was just such a bad one. You could feel it, and then from there, I don't know if they've ever fully recovered. And then obviously you have LASK this season, but I just think for Celtic, if they don't qualify for the Champions League, all hell seems to break loose.
3: That's the thing.
0: I don't know. Some people say, you know, you win the title every year. What are you complaining about? Others will say Celtic is obviously an institution that could be on a par with the likes of United and Liverpool. Yeah. Maybe that's not realistic modern day, but there's some supporters would think that they should be contending at a certain level in Europe.
3: Certainly they would feel like they should be in the top 30, the 36 or whatever it is, Champions League teams.
0: I think if you remember, and I think the reason it fell off the rails was because in the 24-25 season, they went to Munich in the playoff before the last 16 under the new format and took them all the way. And Munich got a goal right at the death to knock Celtic out. But I think the feeling was, right, what a foundation to build off. We can now, if we make some good signings, bring some players in, we could potentially be looking at getting into the last 16 under Rodgers, and then to go so far back to the point that 6 months later you don't even make the league phase of the competition. It's felt like ever since then they haven't been able to kick on at all, and it's just, it is, you know, even you think they had a good start to the season, then LASK happens this year, and then they lose to Rangers twice, and obviously in between that lose to Ferencváros in the Europa League. And it just feels like that's all it takes. One bad week and it's all gone, what preceded it. So, I don't know. It'll be interesting.
3: It will. Things move quickly in football. Just want to mention as well, the Domino's Super League basketball roundup brought to you by Domino's and Basketball Ireland. So, the men's Super League results that we could bring you from yesterday. UCD Marion with a 105-93 win over Energywise Ireland. Neptune, Ballincollig with a very narrow 70-68 win over Limerick Celtics. Cholester, victors over EJ Sligo's All-Stars 74-70. Garvey's Tralee Warriors 82, Belfast Stars 73. It finished St Vincent's 78, Limerick Eagles 117. One fixture today at 3 o'clock, UCC Demons taking on Griffith College Aina. In the Women's Super League, results: Trinity Meteors 65, Career Decisions, UCC Ganmire 63. I love the sponsors on some of these basketball names as well, in fairness to them. Midlands Park, Portlaoise Panthers 66, VSC Cavan Eagles 88. Utility Trust St Paul's with a 74-70 victory over Cholester. Flomax Liffey Celtics 77, Limerick Celtics 63. And a 2 p.m. fixture this afternoon, Gernabracher Credit Union Brunel against Setu Waterford Wildcats. That's a 2 o'clock game today. We'll bring you up to speed with some of those games later on. That's the Domino's Super League Basketball Roundup brought to you by Domino's and Basketball Ireland. Robbie, thanks very much for the news round.
0: Thanks, Shane.
3: This afternoon, great stuff. Robbie Dowling with us there, bringing us up to speed on everything happening across the world of sport. And there's quite a bit to mention across the day, because we're going to be on the air here and off the ball Sunday on News Talk until 7 p.m. Plenty to bring you between now and then. We'll have the Sunday paper review after 2 o'clock. Cliona Foley is going to join me in studio to comb through the biggest stories and best sports writing on the back pages. We will have Eamon Fitzmaurice, of course, in conversation with Tommy Rooney around about 3:30. Keith Tracy in studio, the former Republic of Ireland international, between 4 and 5 to talk football after a busy, busy week, both on and off the pitch for the Republic of Ireland, for Manchester City, for Cristiano Ronaldo, and everything else besides. Charlie Smith of the New Orleans Saints, the County Down man, will hear from him at 5 o'clock. It's the latest in our Inner Drive series with Allianz, so that is still to come between 5 and 6. And we'll hear more, of course, from Ben Symes, who is in Serbia later on, and plenty of other bits and bobs besides. Speaking of that game this evening, Hamer Hallgrimsson, of course, as we know, was in conversation with the journalists, including Ben Symes, in Serbia yesterday. After the break, we'll hear from Hamer Hallgrimsson.
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3: Paul Ash, welcome back. It is Off the Ball Sunday here on News Talk. Shane Hannan in for John Duggan. We are live between now and 7 o'clock here in the show. Plenty to come between now and then. We'll have the Sunday paper review, myself and Cliona Foley, from 2 o'clock, looking at all of the back pages today, the sports headlines, the best sports writing across the back pages. And indeed, of course, there's a lot of sport that's on front pages and middle of newspapers across the last week or so. Keith Tracy will be in studio with me from 4 o'clock to discuss the week's football, including the Republic of Ireland's 2-2 draw with Austria during the week. We'll of course talk Manchester City and indeed Cristiano Ronaldo leaving the Portuguese camp as well. We'll have the latest Inner Drive episode with Allianz Charlie Smith from 5 o'clock and plenty else besides across the afternoon as well. So loads to come between now and 7 o'clock. Plenty of time to get in touch with us as well. 0879 180 180 on the WhatsApp number across today. And just to mention, Braeburn's Maple Spice Syrup has returned for autumn. You can add a pump of maple spice to any drink, from a latte or cappuccino to a hot chocolate or iced coffee. The perfect flavour for crisp mornings, darker evenings and cosy autumn moments, available now. As we said, we spoke to Ben Symes earlier on, who's over in Bačka Topola in Serbia for this game this evening in the UEFA Nations League. And there was just a bit of chaos around the press conferences yesterday. So let's get a taster of those press conferences from yesterday, where Ben Symes was there.
16: What do you say about the people they support? Their ideology is based on murder. Just this week, one of them tried to kill 130.
17: Okay, we're not doing any questions.
18: Will you play tomorrow? You will see the starting lineup tomorrow. I'm not going to give the starting lineup to the media the day before the game.
19: Your player calls our players monkeys, doing a That's completely untrue. That is completely untrue. That is completely untrue. Okay, we'll finish the press conference there. Finishing the press conference there. Irish media huddle.
3: Irish media huddle.
19: You've just broadcast a lie. Eamon, thank you. Irish media huddle, please. Irish media. Thank you very much.
3: Yeah, as you heard there, chaotic and farcical scenes in the Republic of Ireland press conference yesterday towards the very end. Of course, you heard the first Israeli journalist asking Eamon Hallgrimsson about a theology of murder, I think is the phrase she used, and reference to the Fly Dubai flight from the news, as you'll have seen during the week. Then, of course, the press officer tries to bring it back to sport, and she asks if Finn Azaz is going to play in the game this evening, to which Eamon Hallgrimsson said, I'm not going to give you my team news at this stage. And then, of course, you hear a male journalist in the background come in then as well, another Israeli journalist who accuses Irish players of racist abuse, which the FAI vehemently denied those allegations. And, of course, at that point, the press officer ends the press conference and pulls the Irish journalists off to another part, down to a dressing room to finish the press conference without the Israeli journalists there who were asking those types of questions. So chaos and a couple of awkward moments, I suppose, then. A few hours later in the Israeli press conference, Ben Symes, of course, there for us. This question comes from Ken Early, who was there, of course, for the Irish Times and Second Captains. And again, an awkward moment between an Irish journalist and Israeli officials. Have a listen.
20: Hi, last week, Shlomi Boisel, I see over here with the Israel FA, told us, and I quote, the separation between football and politics must be maintained. Any other approach spells chaos and a dangerous slide on a slippery slope. Does the Israel FA, therefore, condemn the behaviour of the Israel fans at the game last week at the Red Sand after they chanted brilliant IDF?
21: I think we spoke about that already. Nothing was reported to the delegate and also in the referee after the match. Of course, the Israeli Football Association are against any kind of racism behaviour. We are here for respect.
22: He was asking about the cheering the IDF from the fans.
23: We are very proud of our military forces.
20: Don't you think that it's mixing football and politics in the way that you probably said was dangerous last week?
22: I'm sure each nation is very proud of the army that defends the nation. If you can give me one example of a nation that condemned the army,
20: But the question is not to do with whether you condemn your army, it's to do with whether you condemn mixing football and politics as you condemned last week. You did a statement last week where you said the separation between football and politics must be maintained.
22: How are we, in your opinion, is part of politics? I don't understand.
20: You said the IDF is not a political entity.
22: Of course it's not a political entity. How could it be? Amazing.
21: Any army is a political in all over the world. An army is a political issue. It's not here to defend the people, the citizens. Please, guys, listen. I think we spoke about politics.
20: I have one more
21: for
20: question.
21: The last five press conferences. Okay, we have a match tomorrow. Please respect us. You can ask the question. I will not take the microphone. I will not take the microphone, okay. But we don't have to answer anymore.
20: I have one more question to the game last week. We hear from members of the Israeli media that the Irish players are accused of calling Israeli players monkeys at the game last week. The FAI says that this is completely untrue. Can you give any details of this alleged abuse? Which players were abused? Which players are accused? Does the Israel FA intend to take this matter to UEFA?
21: The only thing that I want to say is that our players told us that the trash talk between the Irish players and them was not like normal, not like other match. And we will think about that after the match. We have a match tomorrow. Right now we're thinking all about the match. And maybe in a few days we'll do a research about that. And then we'll stick to UEFA. We want that we should stick with. Okay, but for now, we are all focused on the match.
3: Now we'll focus on the match, says the Israeli official there in conversation with Ken Early, who was at the press conference there yesterday ahead of this Republic of Ireland versus Israel game in the UEFA Nations League. So a bit of a backtrack there. The journalist, of course, earlier in the day, as you'll have heard in the first clip, accusing Irish players of racism. And then the Israeli official there describing it as trash talk. So slightly different, I think it's fair to say. In a slightly lighter tone, Eamon Hallgrimsson in his press conference yesterday before everything hit the fan, really. Referenced his players and how they've dealt with the week, and also, well, how the role of prayer has come in and what position Conor Coventry has taken in particular in the squad in the, to that end. Have a listen.
0: And Israel in particular, having to play them again, and how much of a point, a difficult point they're going to be considering what was said after the game, after the 3-0 win the last game.
18: Yeah, I haven't gone in depth what was said, and I'm not going to get involved in that one. There's others that will process that. I want players, and my job is to keep the players focused on football. We did well in that area in the first game, and obviously coming into this one, Israel will have a chance for revenge on the pitch. So we need to be switched on football-wise. What's to come, most of all, is to control our focus level and keep the focus on that one. Don't lose it. There's been a lot of emotions from the people in Ireland about this, and obviously that affects the players as well. We want to do good, but it's always going to be a challenging when the environment is as noisy as it is. So we try to focus on the football side, and we've done a lot of things. Done a lot of things to help in that area. One change that we've done in the last games is before we go onto the pitch, we do a little prayer and a huddle with the players and all the staff, just to cool our heads before we go onto the pitch. And Conor Coventry has taken that part, so he is now called Brother Coventry in the squad. But it's really good when you go into a high intensity and big pressure games like we have been doing, is to start the game with cool heads, and instead of kind of motivating yourself with shouting at each other and screaming before the game, we try to cool players down, so we have clear focus when we go onto the pitch.
3: Clear focus. Yeah, Eamonn Hallgrímsson, the Republic of Ireland manager, speaking at the press conference yesterday ahead of this UEFA Nations League League B Group 3 match between the Republic of Ireland and Israel, which kicks off at 7:45 p.m. this evening in Bačka Topola over in Serbia. The other game in our group is at 5 p.m. Kosovo hosting Austria in their game. 7:45 p.m. Portugal versus Norway, and also Wales hosting Denmark this evening. In League A, you also have Greece against Germany from 7:45, and at the same time, the Netherlands hosting Serbia, and a few other games down the tiers as well. Malta taking on Andorra at 5 o'clock, and Azerbaijan versus Lithuania from 2 p.m. Patrick Harrington, by the way, is nearing the end of his final round of the Alfred Dunhill Links Championship in the golf. The three-time major winner, one over par after 14 holes in Scotland, leaving him on 9 under par for the tournament. The South African Casey Jarvis leads on 20 under par as he goes in search of his third title of the season on the DP World Tour. So 20 under the lead. Jarvis is 2 under through 7 holes for the day. Just behind him, two shots behind him on 18 under, is Adrian Meronk, who is 2 under through 8 holes for the day. And you have Niklas Norgaard on 17 under par as well in their contention. Tommy Fleetwood amongst 4 players in a tie for 4th position. So certainly heating up at the Alfred Dunhill Links Championship towards the top end of that one as well. And just to mention, Max Verstappen earned his first Grand Prix victory of the season by winning the Bahrain Grand Prix in Malaysia this morning. The Red Bull driver finished a rain-affected race ahead of F1 Championship leader Kimi Antonelli and Lewis Hamilton. The result means Antonelli has extended his advantage at the top of the standings to 84 points after rival George Russell's retirement with an engine problem. Stay with us here on Off the Ball Sunday on News Talk. We're live until 7 o'clock. After the 2 o'clock news, it is the Sunday Paper Review. Clara Foley will join me in studio.
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26: A sporty motor to impress Eileen on your first date? 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
28: It's 2 o'clock. Good afternoon. I'm Jane McNamara. The framing of Budget 2027 as a cost of living budget is dangerous. That's according to an economist ahead of the budget's announcement on Tuesday. Government has promised a number of measures designed to help with the cost of living, including more energy supports. But Professor of Economics at DCU, Edgar Morgenroth, says Fianna Fáil and Fine Gael can't control the wider forces driving up living costs.
29: The framing here is dangerous because government does not, and especially a government in a small country, Ireland is a small country, we don't have oil supplies ourselves. We are dependent on the world market of oil. And if someone in Washington decides to cause a conflict in the Middle East and close down the Straits of Hormuz, there's not a lot we can do and there's not a lot the government can do about that.
28: A fresh legal challenge to the Drumcree Parade is due before Northern Ireland's Court of Appeal tomorrow. Gravahy Road residents are appealing the decision which allowed the Orange Order March to proceed for the first time in almost 30 years. A major policing operation remains in place in Portadown after rival rallies were held by both sides of the dispute over the weekend. The DUP's Carla Lockhart has been addressing supporters.
30: You know what? It's time that we in Ulster got back in here and got the beat of the drum back in our hearts. Because I'm telling you now, if we don't, it's all in vain, because these kids, I want all the kids to give us a good cheer.
28: Over 30% of people say the dispute on the Gravahy Road has made them less in favour of a united Ireland. The Sunday Independent Ireland Things poll finds more than 8 in 10 are against the Orange Order march taking place. 57% of respondents thought First Minister Michelle O'Neill was right to join the protest alongside residents. A man in his 30s has undergone surgery after being shot in Limerick City. It happened at Hyde Avenue in Ballinacurra West in shortly after 20 past 8 last night. The injured man was taken by Carity University Hospital Limerick, where he was treated overnight. He's expected to require a further operation. And millions of people across the UK and Ireland tuned in to Strictly's Movie Week episode last night. The 2.5 hour programme saw 15 celebrities and their professional partners perform routines inspired by films. That included Titanic, Risky Business and Mary Poppins. That's it for now. More in an hour.
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28: Mostly cloudy with a little light rain and drizzle today, mainly across western and northern counties. Highest temperatures 15 to 20 degrees. Now you're up to date on News Talk.
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3: Yeah, welcome back. It is Off the Ball Sunday here on News Talk. Shane Hannan in for John Duggan today. We're on the air until 7 p.m. and plenty to come between now and then. We will have the Sunday Paper Review for now, across the next while. And later on from 4 o'clock, Football Hour with Keith Tracy. We'll hear from Charlie Smith of the New Orleans Saints from 5 o'clock. And plenty of other bits and bobs across the day. Of course, the big game this evening, a very controversial game of football between the Republic of Ireland and Israel at 7:45 p.m. in Bocka Topola in Serbia. We'll hear again from Ben Symes, who's over there at around 6 p.m. or so this evening. But as I said, it is time for the Sunday Paper Review, where we comb through the biggest stories and best sports writing across the back pages. Delighted to have in studio Cliona Foley, sports journalist and broadcaster. Good afternoon, Cliona.
14: Good afternoon, Shane.
3: How are you keeping? Keeping well?
14: Good, thank you.
3: I was just mentioning to you this morning, I was just started the book, which you've co-authored with the great Ciarán McGeehan, My Greatest Race. It's only taken me so long because my fiancé Aoife wanted it first, so she's
14: good sign.
3: She's got through it.
14: That's a great sign.
3: I mean, what an athlete, what a human being Ciarán McGeehan is.
14: She's a very special person, yeah.
3: You know her very well. Obviously, she had her hen party, I believe it was posted on social media across the last...
14: That's right, last weekend. Last weekend. And they're getting married, herself and Thomas are getting married at the end of next month.
3: Brilliant.
14: Yeah, so that's a great family occasion and a brilliant, brilliant thing for her to look forward to as well.
3: Yeah, her story puts everything in perspective, I think.
14: Absolutely.
3: We all obviously wish her well. Ciarán McGeehan, what a sports person, what a human being she is. So yeah, My Greatest Race is the book I'd recommend to everyone. Go out and buy your copy with Guild Books. There's so much in the back pages today. Obviously, the two main stories are the Republic of Ireland against Israel and all that has come around that, and indeed the Manchester City story as well. So just to give people a general idea, I'll show you some of the back page headlines. The Irish Sun, playing crazy. Hamer's hit with question on hijack bid on press event curtailed after race slur claims. So Hamer Hogginson quizzed about an alleged plane hijacking bid as tensions escalated ahead of tonight's match. And then claims from an Israeli journalist that Israeli players have been racially abused by an Irish counterpart, which was heavily denied by the FAI, of course. And some interesting photos from that press conference as well. The kingdom come for Fitz. Eamon Fitzmaurice was haunted by the thought of facing Kerry before taking the Galway job. The former kingdom supremo appointed tribes boss on a 3-year term and unveiled as their new manager yesterday. Scholes eyes an Aguero medal. Paul Scholes wants a Premier League winners medal from the Sergio Aguero season. The Manchester United legend demanding City are stripped of the 2012 title after the Etihad Giants were found guilty of widespread financial breaches. There's also, of course, coverage in the front page of the Irish Sun, which we mentioned as well. Prayer power. Players led by Conor Coventry pray to cool their heads. Ireland footballers will share a prayer to cool their heads. Gaffer Hamer Hogginson saying, brother Conor Coventry will lead it before a press conference is shut down, of course, as we saw. The Irish Sunday People back page headlines. Child's play. Kane on brink of more records as Three Lions batter Croatia in front of 6,000 school kids. UEFA Nations League yesterday, Croatia 0, England 7. So it takes Harry Kane with a couple of goals in that game to 89 goals, just 11 short of his 100 goal target and just one appearance from equaling Peter Shilton's 125 cap record. So a supporters ban, but 6,000 school kids were allowed in to watch that game in the Nations League yesterday as well. Will Pep's achievements at the Etihad be tarnished? Of course. And his footballing legacy? Not at all, says Andy Dunn, writing in the middle pages of the Sunday People. The Irish Sunday Mirror, depressing. Ireland briefing ends in chaos without a UEFA delegate on hand to monitor. UEFA last night rejecting criticism over the lack of a delegate at yesterday morning's chaotic pre-match press conference. City must pay, but so must rules. That's again that column that I mentioned. And Tyson Fury, I want pal President Trump in my corner against AJ. It's a funny world we live in, isn't it?
14: getting weirder by the minute.
3: It isn't it? Yeah, massively so. There's a couple of pieces in the Sunday Business Post I should point people towards. What next for Manchester City? So, and some of the financials Richard Fitzpatrick on page 17 and Matt Cooper on page 34 talking about this story. Just some of the numbers Richard Fitzpatrick mentions. £9.9 million shortfall in Manchester City's accounts in the 2012-13 season. £900 million in inflated revenues and reduced costs between 2009 and 2018. £15 million in off-the-book payments to former staff. And £100 million is the legal bill footed by both Man City and the Premier League. So, and Matt Cooper writing on page 30, as I said as well, in the Sunday Business Post. The sports section of the Irish Mail on Sunday. Irish fuming at Israeli as Israelis play the race card. Players accused of trash talk, but Israel FA admit no UEFA complaint made. That's Shane McGrath's piece on the back page. And Tribe post fits perfect for Eamon despite Kerry angle. Eamon Fitzmaurice talking about the prospect of facing his former county. Well, his own county, but he was, of course, a former player and manager for Kerry as well. Eye of the Storm is the Sunday Times sports section. Helgrimsson leads Ireland into their game against Israel and Serbia today at the end of a fraught 10 days. And Paul Rowan has this piece as well. Serbian police called into press conference. Another surreal day. So Serbian police officers entered the press room at the TSC stadium in northern Serbia to investigate allegations of assault against an Israeli journalist who had himself alleged that an Irish player was guilty of racism. Two Serbian police officers questioned the stadium manager, who said that he had showed them video footage of the alleged incident and they were not taking the matter any further because there was no evidence of any assault. He said it was an issue between two foreign countries, which I think is fair enough. And the Sunday Independent sports section as well. Bag of mixed emotions. Irish press conference cut short as FAI shut down Israeli media, and a telling photograph of Stephen McCarthy of Hamer Helgrimsson with his briefcase walking out of that press conference yesterday as well. And Dan McDonnell reporting on the ground over in Bacha Topola. False racism claim adds more fuel to the fire. Plenty of writing, Cliona, in the back pages around this game, and this farce.
14: It's interesting. I just finished Vincent Hogan's new book.
3: It's brilliant,
14: isn't
3: it?
14: Great book, yeah, great book. The last sports writer. And in it, he's really, the theme of the book, I worked with Vincent for years in the end. He's such a brilliant writer. I knew it was going to be a great book, and it is. But like, it's not a biography or anything like that. It's about, you know, his experiences as a sports writer. And the title of it is about how difficult it is to be a sports writer nowadays, because there's a whole layer of PR and people don't talk to you and all of that. And it just struck me, there's two things about it. In the book, one of the things he says, that's happening at a time when Ireland has probably never had better sports writers across the board. The quality of sports writing in the country is so good now. And it's really borne out by the coverage, I think, of what's been going on around the Israeli match. Because, you know, if you picked up the Sun today and you read Neil O'Riordan, it's like a geopolitical summary, and he's even brilliant on the irony of all of this happening in Serbia.
3: Yeah.
14: And the fascinating machinations and political machinations of that. And his piece says, questions for Heimer go far beyond football. It is clear Israelis have zero interest in keeping sports section separate from anything. And there's a lot of very, what I would regard as very high quality, really independent thinking sports writers covering this story, and I think it's been done very well. Like, most of the stuff from yesterday is all totally factual. There's very little opinion. Only the opinion writers are asked to write opinion, but all the people who are out there, as you know, on the beat, on the soccer beat, are really writing just hard news and writing reams of it, because yesterday's press conference offered such a variety of extraordinary things, you know.
3: It's just bizarre. Like, when you're seeing we shouldn't be bothered with press conferences. We shouldn't really be paying any attention. But
14: there are usually nothing happening in them. But as a journalist, you know, it is amazing when they are as interesting as this and as contentious as this. And I was actually, one thing that caught my ear yesterday in the live coverage of it as well was Tony O'Donoghue on RTE saying that the female Israeli journalist who raised the question about that, that he had spoken to her at the previous match and she had told him that her boyfriend was killed in October the 17th attack. I've never heard that anywhere before.
3: Yeah.
14: But again, this is first person, you know, trusted journalists. I think that's interesting in the whole context of what's going on about the media and everything about mainstream media at the moment. You know, these are first person foundations that you can base things on, not opinion. So it's every single time there's a report, you want to be listened to, because you want to be hearing what has happened now, what is actually happening on the ground. And obviously, as Sunday papers, then there's a lot of analysis as well. Mm. So you get a bit of both today because it's so live from yesterday, which you don't normally get actually from Saturday to Sundays, you know, Shane, do you know what I mean? But on a Sunday, it's usually a lot of analysis. But today we get a combination of both.
3: Mm. Even the poll, the Sunday Independent Ireland.
14: Fascinating poll.
3: This is page 2 and 3, page 3 of the sports section. The question the Ireland Thinks poll in the Sunday Independent. Do you think going ahead with the Irish football team fixtures against Israel in the Nations League was, and people were asked, either wrong decision, the right decision, or don't know. So was it the wrong decision was 53% to play the game, right decision 39%, so still a sizable minority, and 8% don't know. So over half of people think it was the wrong decision to go ahead with this game. And who should have made the decision in relation to the Israel-Ireland fixtures?
14: As well.
3: 47%, nearly half of people think the FAI should have made the decision. 26%, so a quarter, think it should have been UEFA. 11% say it should have been on the players. 9%
14: God help us, think the government. If you're going by the committee meeting last week, you would think that.
3: No.
14: But isn't that interesting? And it chimes for me with Shane McGrath's piece, because Shane McGrath's a strong opinion writer. And obviously, you know, as a journalist, you always think of that thing when everybody agrees who's thinking, who's actually thinking. Mm-hmm. And there has been a lot of consensus in some quarters on whether we should play this match or whether we shouldn't, and who's responsible and all the rest. But that is indicative that there's very mixed feelings. Shane McGrath's very strong today, and I don't agree with him, because he says that the Stop the Game campaign was a campaign that claimed to speak for the people of Ireland, a groundless posture that went unquestioned across the media. And he says the way the people reacted at match on Thursday night, you know, shows that it didn't reflect the feelings of very many people. Mm. But I actually don't agree with him here. I think it's a bit more nuanced than that.
3: Yeah.
14: You know, people stood and applauded the players into the Aviva. They applauded during the game. They gave the players great support. But I don't think that's... You can think two things at one time. You can also think these games against Israel, as I feel, should never have gone ahead.
3: Yeah.
14: And that's not on the players as well. You know, I think there's just such a variety of feelings around this. But it's a very interesting piece. And his argument is that the Stop the Games people they just didn't want the team they support forced to submit to the whims of a tiny minority. He says that doesn't equate to disregard for the fate of the blighted people of Gaza or condone Israel's bizarre or brutal excesses. But he's, as he says, it has been a bit of an unhinged fortnight in regards to everything. I think Dion Fanning really in the Sunday Indo captures an awful lot of how I feel about it. But everybody's entitled to feel how they feel about it. But the angle that he comes at it from is he looked at the Joint Directors Committee during the week and what went on there. He took particular umbrage, and I agree with him, with, you know, Alan Kelly getting upset because the word, what was it?
3: Soundbite
14: was used. I mean, it just was just bizarre stuff, you know. It seemed to me to be ridiculous posturing over an insignificant word when there were far more important things to be talked about in that room than that. But he has a great line. He was talking about the players, and the line was, I think, is it that, like, they couldn't do right for doing wrong, really. You know, we didn't want them to play, but we wanted them to show some kind of a thing. And they did. They made their protest. And their protest was picked up across the world. So it had significance, that protest. But, like, I think UEFA are primarily to blame for this situation. I don't believe Israel. I think Israel should be a sporting pride. I don't think they should be in the Olympics. I don't think they should be in anything for their actions in Gaza. And it was remarkable that yesterday at that press conference, there was no UEFA person present.
3: Now, apparently
14: the rules state they must be in the... they must be in the stadium, but they don't have to be at the press conference. But you would think, given that everything that has happened in the past week, they would have had an observer there to see exactly what was happening, to have an independent view there. Do you know what I mean?
3: Exactly.
14: So they had totally independent view to say, well, we think that was right or that was wrong, but you must have it. And I mean, the remarkable thing, and Aidan Fitzmaurice has it in the Indo today, is that when the Israeli manager when he was having his press conference and he was deflecting any political questions, one of the Israeli officials, Shomli Barzel, their head of communications, he said, he came out and said, we're very proud of our military forces. I assure every nation's very proud of the army, the defence, the nation. He started bringing politics into it. Again, you should have an UEFA observer there to be able to see what's going on, exactly what's going on, and not to be dependent on the, you know, other people to report that. I was amazed at that. But I think I'd agree with Dion Fannings. I don't know how you felt about it, but I feel it's a really good piece. It's just, it captures an awful lot of what people are feeling. And he's saying it's clear that most of the failure is primarily UEFA's for not taking action against Israel, for breaching their statutes by banning them from their competition. And then he says, with familiar dysfunction, FAI thrown on top of that.
3: And even his tongue-in-cheek talking about the British tabloids' reaction, he says, for the Daily Mail, usually so tolerant of Ireland and its ways, the scenes last Sunday were too much. The quote, the image of modern Ireland is of a nation that is sanctimonious, angry, obsessed with its historical victimhood and addicted to lecturing everybody else on their behaviour, the Daily Mail declared, painting a vivid picture of the Daily Mail, as Dion puts it. But
14: and then he says, but what happened in Aviva on Thursday night was anything but the actions of a nation obsessed with historical victimhood. You know, it was a much more pleasant, positive place, really, and people weren't going back. So that was good. That, I think all of that is good. There's just stuff everywhere that makes great reading today. Mm. Conor McKeown in the Sunday Indo again comes at it from a different angle.
3: Yeah,
14: and his page. one is the back page, and his is this thing that Han Grimson, and I thought he handled himself very well yesterday. Clearly, it was a mistake, and he said it. You know, this thing of not talking to the goalkeeper seems mad to me. Everybody's very well paid in these jobs. How could you, you know, miss something as obvious
3: such an
14: as
3: oversight,
14: that? Yeah, it's such an oversight. But Conor McKeown's thing is this thing of Hal Grimson saying that the players that lies have been stated in the Irish media, and the players were not dealing with media this week.
3: Strong word to use.
14: A very strong word, and that's what Conor McKeown comes back to on this one. And it's like, what were the lies? Why be specific? Let people answer them. You know, because everything is down to context and how you read things. And he points out this. And I mean, I still don't think people have really cottoned on to the fact that, as far as I understand it, the players weren't asked, did they want to play Israel? They were asked, would you be comfortable playing against Israel? It was the vote, the phrase, the question they were asked was phrased very, very
3: vaguely,
14: cautiously almost. And yes. Vaguely. And it wasn't a question of them saying, I will play or I won't play. And that impression seems to have been given all the time. But I think people need to go back and see, can they find what was the actual question put to the players? That's more important, I think, than was there one vote or two, which seemed to be what the politicians were obsessed about. But he does point out this whole thing about, like, the FAI defence is this thing that Cook was pointing out. 68% of the FAI General Assembly voted to endorse and support the decision of our board to play the game, right? This is described as key democracy. But as he points out, like, that was a massive document, wasn't it? They were produced very quite late to them. It had, you know, so much stuff in it, and also this whole vagueness about what would the punishment be? What would the punishment be?
3: Yes,
14: and this threats of, oh, it could be this, it could be that. But again, lack of specificity there, and lack of specificity for the players. The players, it would be really interesting to find out what were they told was going to be the punishment. So it is incredible with so much coverage that there are still, I think, hard facts to be established that have been glossed over. If there are accusations of lies, again, be specific, like what bothered you, what do you think is untrue here? And that's the journalist's job, you know, and I do think that as much as is possible, they have been doing a very good job. Shane McGrath kind of feels it's been very one-sided, but I have to say I think it's been relatively quite balanced.
3: I think so as well. And even further to your point from earlier, Michael Foley in the Sunday Times kind of talking about the reception that the fans got, but also how that is nuanced, that just because people boo when tennis balls are thrown onto the pitch doesn't mean they agree with.
14: You don't quite know even what they're booing for.
3: Exactly,
14: you know what I mean?
3: Are they booing Israel? Are they booing the tennis? It's complicated.
14: Yeah.
3: And there were chants, apparently, if there's only one Gavin Bazunu around the same time as Michael Foley points out as well. And just the Michael talks about the Manor Solomon, the West Ham player, the Israeli captain, and some of the things he has come out with after the game last week. He says Israel was speaking about Ireland. Israel, a country 10 times better than theirs, stronger than theirs, proud to wear the national team's uniform and to be Israeli, proud of our country and our soldiers. So similar to what the Israeli press conference descended into yesterday. So it's just a, it's one of these, it's reeling in the ears story that will be one of the main 2026 stories.
14: Yeah, but it's proof, it is proof positive that you can't keep politics out of sport, because you wear, you wear a nation's colours and you sing to an anthem and you wave a flag. And the minute that happens, that can be taken and manipulated any way anybody in the world wants.
3: Yeah.
14: And that is the nature of sport. My true belief is that sport is one of the most unifying things you can have in the world. Mm. You know, I think like organisations like Sanctuary Runners in Ireland and what they're trying to do to integrate immigrants into their local communities, you know, it can be the most unifying thing, but it can also be the most divisive. And yes, we've seen, you know, it has been, we're back, it has been like Saipan. But I do think that the players making even the gesture that they made last week has raised the issue politically, yeah, and across the world has raised the issue, and that's not a small thing. And this kind of infantilizing of the players, saying, oh, they don't know what's going on, they're living in a bubble and all that, I think that's really disrespectful. I'm sure they all had to take this thing very seriously, yeah, and think about what side of the fence they wanted to be on and how they were going to handle it. You mightn't agree with it, but you know, they've been brave. Bazuna obviously has been incredibly brave.
3: Mm.
14: But I think, you know, by doing what they've done, they

0: whole, cared.
1: I think loads of soccer fans in the country would have been happy to pay that fine for them.
0: Absolutely.
1: I know when this happened, like this happened with the women's basketball team and it got far less attention.
0: Mm.
1: And I followed that case very closely. It was 2023, I think. And, you know, that was politicised again by the Israeli, by the Israeli Basketball Federation, because they brought, I think I've said this before, like, they put on Twitter pictures of army, Israeli army officers in training with their players,
0: mm.
1: and they had a AK-47 on the side of the court. This was in the run up to it.
0: Remember that, yeah.
1: You know, and but at the time, 80,000 was the Irish Basketball Association could say, this is what will happen to us. We will get fined 80,000, which we don't have. We're not a big organisation, and we will be docked this, and we'll be thrown out of that competition, etc., etc. And I remember at the time saying, well, if they were thrown out, again, fans would help to pay that fine. Mm. Can you only believe that? And so I think the financial thing is a bit of nonsense.
0: Yes.
1: You know, there's lots of stuff that can be politicised and used as political tools. But look, it's been fascinating. And I do think there's great reading today, because you're reading about the actual things that happened yesterday. And there seems to be, you know, a lot of reporters have come at it and they all seem to be telling us the same story.
0: Mm.
1: And we saw some of the clips, obviously, as well. And then the other thing is then there's a swathe of opinion on it as well from in every paper, as it's expected to be good.
0: Absolutely. And even Dan McDonald in his piece talking about the town Bačka Topola, a remote town on the Serbian-Hungarian yeah. border, 12,000 population, as he says, seem to be disproportionately well served in terms of pet shops and pharmacy. And he says it's a fitting state of affairs given the animalistic, headache-inducing nature of most interactions around this encounter.
1: Yeah, and Dan also says, quoting directly from, while the major story last week was the goings on inside the FAI's base, a subplot on the ground was the extent to which correspondents from the Israeli side seemed to have a secondary brief based around filming and chronicling the movements of their Irish counterparts. That's an interesting
0: bizarre
1: line, isn't it?
0: Yeah.
1: Twilight
0: Zone.
1: That's never
0: stuff.
1: Been my experience covering sport internationally, that the reporters from other countries were filming you or, you know, we're trying to watch what you were doing.
0: Yeah.
1: I haven't seen that happen before. So all of this is all part of the story, and we have to hear it all, I think.
0: Absolutely. Dan mentions, and as Hamer Hallgrimsson said, and it's in the front page of The Sun as well, prayer, power. It's quite interesting,
1: yeah.
0: isn't it? The fact that,
1: well, there's a very interesting, I mean, I was interested in that, and it was apparently how the Irish press conference kind of started with that yesterday, mm. with this line. What have they rechristened him?
0: Brother Coventry.
1: Brother Coventry. Yeah, that they've asked one of the players to say, to meet together. But there is an interesting linked article to this, I think, in the Sunday Times today by Molly McElwee, and it's page 9 in the Sunday Times, and it's prayer huddles, Bible study, and the rise of the Christian footballer.
0: Mm-hmm.
1: And this is something that we'll be familiar with in Ireland as well, given that Katie Taylor's strong Christian beliefs,
0: yeah,
1: and have always helped her in sport. But it just by coincidence, there seems to be she's done a piece. John Bostock, who is a former Crystal Palace and Spurs player, he was considered an anomaly during his playing days because he spoke about his religion. But there's been some surveys done, and there's rising evidence, particularly in the Premier League, that Bible studies and prayer studies is actually quite common now. And there was a survey published by Christians in Sport this year, found that 75% of clubs in the men's football pyramid have Christian players in their first team players. 50% of Premier League clubs also reported regularly hosting Christian activities such as Bible studies and prayer meetings. Obviously, it's been put down in some quarters to just simply the diversity that's now in English football. Mm-hmm. Because in a 2021 census, 70% of Black African and Black Caribbean adults in England and Wales identified as Christian, compared to 46% of the general population. So you would think that religion, or traditional religion, in some ways is on the fall in
0: yep.
1: some places. But isn't that interesting that within football
0: it's completely opposite?
1: It seems to be rising.
0: Yeah.
1: I think it's really interesting. And there's even an organisation called Ballers in God, which
0: what?
1: I just think was funny as well. So that's just, it's a really interesting angle at it. Is it because, again, because clubs are taking a more holistic approach to their players and taking care of them and looking at the pastoral side of them and giving them opportunities to meet and share similar things. Maybe that's part of it. But it's very interesting,
0: aren't it? It is, isn't it?
1: Yeah.
0: I often wondered that, how you see in Premier League games when substitutions are coming on or off the pitch, there's always a religious

0: blessing themselves or
1: many of them.
0: I often wonder is because they're so supremely talented and have been for their entire lives at this sport that, you know, they put it down to divine intervention or something alongside their hard work, obviously. But it's
1: this was my angle always with Casey Taylor. I always wondered, like, she works so hard and yet she believes that God drives her on. Mm. You know, I think with sometimes as well, there is the belief there that God has given me a talent, you know. But it's this incredible belief in the power of God, of a God, to empower you. It's fascinating. From professional athletes who empower themselves in so many other ways. But it's interesting, isn't it? And it's interesting that, as I said, the Irish manager has cottoned on to this is something that the players can kind of just give them a moment of calm and peace.
0: Yes.
1: Yeah, I thought he handled things well yesterday. I thought his whole demeanour, and there's lots of quotes on them yesterday, and people will have heard them as well, but that thing of, you know, this whole experience has brought us together in a way that we didn't expect, and maybe something positive will come out of this, you know.
0: Which
1: he
0: would.
1: Seems to, as I said, there are certain players, we don't know what's happening with them, but I think it does seem to have, he seems to have been a good, calm leader in this, you know. Yesterday, certainly, I thought he was impressive in how he handled that press conference.
0: Absolutely. Before we take a break, I think that's everything on Israel, the Israeli game, isn't it?
1: Yeah, I think so.
0: Absolutely. So stick with us. It's the Sunday Paper Review here. Myself and Cliona Foley coming through the biggest stories and best sports writing on the back pages. And up next, we'll talk Manchester City.
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0: Fáilte Ash, welcome back. It is Off the Ball Sunday here on News Talk. Shane Hannan with you through until 7pm. We are continuing the Sunday Paper Review, talking the biggest stories and best sports writing in the back pages. Cliona Foley, the sports journalist and broadcaster, is with me in studio. We have been talking the Republic of Ireland versus Israel game. We'll move on now to a crazy week in the Premier League and for Manchester City, Cliona. There's, again, so much writing across the back pages on this story, both reporting it factually, opinions, etc., etc. But I suppose the Nick Harris piece on page 74 of the sports section of the Irish Mail on Sunday stood out to both of us, didn't it, really?
1: Yeah, and you know, I think, you know, it's a bit like the economy and the budget coming up and everything. You know, when people start throwing millions and billions around in money, you know, you forget there are people. You know, and it's the same with this whole Israel match of the Ireland team. You forget there are people at the heart of every story, and you forget there are people at the heart of the Man City story.
0: Yeah.
1: And Nick Harris was one of the people. The story was originally broken about Man City's, financial ill dealings. Was originally broken by Der Spiegel, but he's one of the journalists who really went after this story. And the start of this piece is, it's 2020, and I'm sitting in a plastic chair in a flower bed at the window of a ground floor room at a locked down hospice during the first wave of the COVID pandemic. Behind that window, paralyzed in a hospital bed due to terminal brain cancer, is my wife, Helen, just turned 47 and indomitably cheerful despite everything. He gets a phone call from his bosses to say, look, we're just letting you know your home address has been posted on Twitter by a Manchester City fan making threats. And he takes the story from there. He's given a Twitter, quote unquote, it was Twitter then before it was X, protection officer, and that person had the ability to suspend the account of anyone who made threats against me, right? But every single time, she was my contact person for months as the person making the threats was blocked, then started a new account within minutes, was blocked again, and started a new account within minutes, and on and on. And it's the story of how he lost his wife, unfortunately, in December that year. But he said when she died, there was a surreal sense of relief that at least the worst elements of City's fan base could no longer torment me over her illness. So this is really the human side of, and the human side of journalism as well. Journalists have to be brave. And he has, you know, really pursued this story, written multiple times about it. You know, I read earlier in the week him saying, like, how heavy-handed Man City's legal people were. They threatened everything on him. And, you know, he wouldn't back down. And Tommy Conlon does a very good piece as well in the Sunday Intercept, which we'll talk about in a minute. But he's also quoting, I think it was maybe Ian Herbert, that when he wrote about it as well, he was saying that the city's lawyers didn't just come down on the paper. There was a threat to sue. They had a specialist law firm they brought in to do it on the digital side. They wanted stuff taken down. They wanted an apology. They wanted all this stuff, and mail held out and didn't bow to it. And none of it ever happened, as they didn't hear any more of it. And now we're going to be in a whole new ball of work with lawyers, because City are fighting all of this independent report that has found them so guilty of financial misdealings, and that is probably going to go on forever. But I think what's really important is this piece, because Nick Harris says at the end of this piece, he says, this isn't about vindication, about me saying I was right. He says it's not because of an agenda, but it's to get the truth. He said, I don't want vindication. I want readers and viewers in a polarised and fractured world to believe there are still dedicated and neutral reporters who will go to their limits to report without fear or favour. And the mainstream media gets such a hammering at the moment, you know, and yet, you know, this, you have to remember this, you know, that there is close. We'll have our biases. Of course we'll have our biases. Mm. Every person has a bias. I used to always say that no matter how, what way I wrote a report, I probably had a bias in it somewhere. Mm. I think every good journalist knows that. But at the same time, because our libel laws are so strict and our slander laws are so strict, we have to do our best ability to speak the truth all the time. And this is what he's saying now, that, you know, this is... It's not vindication for him personally. It's just vindication for the practice of good journalism.
0: Yeah. Really.
1: The story.
0: The social media pylons, like this piece a number of times hits you in the gut. And like he says, as for the fans, within hours of my back page story, there were messages and posts, just a few but vile, on the most popular city internet forum and social media that I deserved for Helen to die because of my reporting on City. What does that do to you? I'm not a psychologist, and all things considered, I think I've done fairly well since Helen died. But let's say the result is nothing good. Which is remarkable.
1: Yeah. But it's so that is one read well worth reading, I think, today.
0: Sure.
1: And there's tons of different and really interesting and fascinating pieces. Tommy Collins, really good, always a very good opinion writer, I think, anyway. And
0: he goes in hard
1: and he goes into all the details. So if you're in any confusion, it really is a who's who. You can really follow the whole trail of story and where it's got to. Literally through this, and he raises the question, the language is very strong. These desert dictators were evidently frozen in that state of arrested development that comes with unceasing deference to their whims. They could not tolerate anyone standing up to them. So, for instance, when Ian Herbert wrote a piece, the blowback was immediate and ferocious. And he's pointing out as well. And it has been raised by several other pieces today. But Andy, the British Prime Minister is in an interesting situation here because he was mayor of Manchester when a lot of Abu Dhabi money was coming into it. And he points out, Tommy Collin points out that on Friday, Bloomberg was reporting that the city controversy was in danger of causing diplomatic tensions between the UK and the UAE with, hint, hint, possible ramifications for future investment opportunities. And Tommy says the Sheikh and his minions in Manchester are evidently spending top dollar, not just on lawyers, but PR consultants as well, because that story has been dropped in. One piece that I think is, I mean, there's a couple of really interesting, and this thing of not having a group think and coming at it from a different angle, Shane, I think is really interesting. Rory Smith in The Observer, which is printed today in the Sunday Independent, has a really good piece.
0: Yeah.
1: And it's a really, I think it's a great angle on it, okay? So
0: different.
1: What he did was, he went back to the setting up of the Premier League and the founders document, right? What is it, 35 years ago? And he looked at how it was set up. And there's a really interesting part, I never knew this, that one of the compromises, when they were trying to say, how would the money be divvied up and where would we be coming in? This is before the age of this of the billionaire owners, really. But the clubs agreed that if you wanted to have some kind of an equal sharing or equanimity of sharing in the money, in the rights, TV rights particularly, there was one way to go about it, and it was the Norwich City chairman Robert Chase who came up with it. And the clubs decided on a formula: domestic broadcast revenue would be shared on a 50-25-25 ratio, half distributed equally, a quarter according to performance and a quarter according to the number of TB appearances each club made. I never knew this is how the money is divvied up. But it is really interesting because he says it's enshrined in the league the competitive balance that would, although until relatively recently massively exaggerated, it would become its calling card, you know. And he said that it was a little sliver of American-style sporting socialism that has kept clubs together in some respect. And his point is, if you go the holy free market way and the way that Man City and Paris Saint-Germain and whoever else, a lot of the English clubs now want to go, where does that kind of thing go?
0: Yeah.
1: And that principle of collectivism, that's gone. If that's gone, why would anybody want to abide by it? Why would any of the other clubs want to take part in it? You know, that I think is a really good read. There's way more in it, but that's a really good read. And then the other piece that I thought was really, really interesting and contrary and brings just a very individual attitude to it is The Sun. And it is it Dan King in The Sun?
0: Oh, yeah.
1: And I just think this is, again, it's an opinion piece, that's fine. But his argument, if you like, is that until 1983, Football Association rules had prevented owners and directors from making fortunes out of the game by restricting dividend payments and salaries. They're basically, clubs were community assets, right? And they weren't cash cows. And Spurs were the first one who broke with that tradition because they floated themselves on the market. Mm-hmm. And then Man United did 6 years later. And now, of course, that's the way it is. And he's saying, actually, the idea of this European, what was it called? This European Super League. Yeah. All the clubs in that European Super League, you know, are the ones with the big money backers and the people who want to make the most profit.
0: Yeah.
1: And he's saying, do you know what? If we want football to go back the way it was, let them off. Let them have a European Super League and let's football go back to what it was originally about. He says it's not that City are the dirty ones. He said there's a dirty dozen who wanted the ESL 5 years ago. Do you remember when it was headed off in the past? And he said those plans could be revisited in the wake of the City scandal. And the best thing then and now would be for them and their five co-conspirators to F off and do it. I just think it's a really original take and it's a well worth a read if you have The Sun today. Because it kind of summarises where this has been going for a long time. And I, frankly, I'm not remotely surprised that Man City have been found to have all of this.
0: No, it's fascinating to see now next what happens in terms of the punishment that's meted out to them. And I mean, you'd imagine it has to be fairly severe given what has been said in the Premier League statement and with these independent investigators as well.
1: There's a report in the pages somewhere else today, Shane, where the British tax system is now looking at them. So they could get hit
0: HMRC.
1: They could get hit by HMRC as well.
0: I mean, this is not going away, this story.
1: Then you say people who have this much money, when you're talking about oil sheiks, do they care about the money? You know, because it is prestige for them. It's a prestige thing.
0: True.
1: You know, I like the piece. I don't know whether you saw the piece in the Mail and sort of then come at it from a few other angles, which are really interesting as well. And one of them is where if everything fell apart at City and they did get relegated for safe, just for example, randomly, I know it's hypothetical, where would their top players go? I think that's a really clever piece by James Sharp, isn't it?
0: Throwing the dagger into Man City fans.
1: Haaland he's sending to Arsenal. And so he has a reason why he's, you know, why these clubs would be a good fit for them. And I think it would be a really interesting read for everybody.
0: Yeah.
1: And of course, Foden, he says, probably Foden, given his current form, is going to stay at Man City. But the other piece that's really interesting to match it is Riyad Al-Samarai, who always comes up with an original idea. And his one is there a precedent for this situation before? Can we look at a precedent? And actually, he finds one. Who would you think? Zlatan Ibrahimovic, whose name I can never pronounce.
0: Mm-hmm.
1: And he's saying that when Juventus got relegated and stripped of two league titles, what did their players do? And where did they go? And where was their loyalty? And it's a piece all about where their loyalty lay and how some of them moved, but some of them stayed, and some of them stayed deliberately because they said, I'm being loyal to the club. And I think that was the Italian goalkeeper, wasn't it? Buffon was, one of those who stayed. And the ones who stayed, Trezeguet was there as well, Del Piero, and they said they stayed because they wanted to show loyalty to the club that had been loyal to them. So it is a fascinating, isn't it? A fascinating idea. And it's a great read because he's looked at what happened in Juventus, and he's looked at the book, and he's looked at what insights we can take from that. Because there would be, you'd imagine, would if they did get relegated, would anybody? How would you go? Where would you go? What would you do?
0: Yeah.
1: Like, there's a huge moral and interesting
0: or
1: human
0: turf down
1: question.
0: The tiers, down to League Two. You know, we don't know where, I mean, how seriously they're going to play this.
1: And even still, I think that's unlikely. You know, I think that, again, political power, you know, tradition. There's so many things at play here.
0: It's funny, Tommy Conlon talked about the word arrogance, but when you see some of the emails that went back and forth between different members, I mean, Rui Pinto, the Portuguese hacker, I suppose found a lot of these emails. One 2013 email, as he says, from city executive Simon Pearce to Peter Baumgartner, the CEO of Etihad, stated in black and white that we, City, should be receiving a total of £99 million, of which you will provide £8 million. I therefore should have forwarded you £91 million. They're talking about moving around money, essentially. And in another email, Pearce suggested they could massage a transaction by means of, quote, a backdated deal for the next 2 years, paid up front. Asked by a colleague if they could backdate a payment from the sponsors, Pearce infamously replied, of course, we can do what we want.
1: We can do what we want. And this is the famous line that's been quoted. And I'm a little bit disappointed with it, actually, because Martin Ziegler, who's usually very good, and Martin Ziegler has a piece in the Sunday Times today, and the title of it is From PR Exec to Sheikh Whisperer, The Man at the Centre of Man City Cheating. And it's actually on Simon Pearce, who is the PR guy who's been involved with them. And that quote is the exact start of it. For me, there isn't enough about him. He was born in Ireland, or he was born in England, and then, but he's Australian, I think. And I wanted more detail. I wanted to know way more about this guy than I got in this. But at the same time, it's well worth reading. He's based in Sydney, and he's described as the most powerful man in football in Australia. He apparently is a low profile guy. He doesn't like to, but he's really good at working.
0: Not anymore.
1: Yeah, not anymore, exactly. Yeah.
0: But it's otherly, as Martin Ziegler points out, City was only one of Pearce's responsibilities at the time. Abu Dhabi's global reputation was his main task. Other leaked emails tied him to PR government strategies to tarnish Qatar's reputation by placing stories in the media that the Gulf State harboured terrorists. Just remarkable the stuff that goes on behind the scenes.
1: Sure, look, we don't see the tip.
0: Exactly.
1: We don't see anything of it. But so wasn't that an interesting thing that, again, a few people have referred to him? But I think he's a fascinating character and really interesting because it's so difficult to get any information, I think, on the Middle East, on the power brokers in the Middle East. And it's, you know, the media out there, again, don't get much access. Everything is very much kind of, PR'd up. But it's interesting that it's somebody from, as I said, who's in Australia.
0: Yes.
1: Has come at it from that angle. So I'd like to know more about him. But there's another angle on it again that's interesting,
0: Fascinating.
1: Yeah.
0: And even Alison wrote on the page before in the Sunday Times talking about the Canigueros glory survival. It's just really about that game, the Man City QPR game.
1: The famous one.
0: Is that moment tarnished forever?
1: This notion of, as you were saying, about players looking for medals now because if Man City gets stripped of titles. Mm. And then there's a whole other thing says, no, you know, that would be silly. Why would you do that? Was it Roy Keane? I think it was Roy Keane. Yes.
0: Throw your medals in the bin.
1: Tommy Conlon's piece is probably the best overall piece in terms of how this has come about and at what level. And he does point out, and it has been pointed out elsewhere, that Guardiola has done himself no favours by coming out backing, what did he say? I want every single Manchester City fan in the world to know I am here more than ever. I'm always, have been, always will be behind my club, my owner, my chairman, Ferran Soriano, the CEO, and the players, the staff. So the clear thing is Man City are doubling down. This is going to go back to lawyers, and God knows how long. I mean, the report has taken years. Everything is taking, anything that goes legal will take years. Yeah. So I don't think this is going to be resolved within...
0: No. And it's a mess.
1: At least two, three seasons.
0: Then the rest of the season is asterisk massively. You know, if City go on and win the title, it's a strange one.
1: Yeah, it's going to hang over it.
0: Just before we take the ad break, Cliona, you mentioned that just on another football story, that Ben Blake on Drogheda United's link with Trabzonspor.
1: Yeah, I thought this was a lovely
0: page six.
1: It's in the Independent. Yep. Yeah, exactly. Yeah, it's a really interesting piece. I didn't know anything about those connections that Drogheda United have, this strong connection with... and I can never pronounce it.
0: Turkish club.
1: But they're over there at the moment, obviously, and they're playing they're playing a few games against them. But it actually goes, because I always was curious about this, about the Stars and Crescent on the Drogheda, on their coat of arms. It's part of the club's crest. And it's because that it goes back to the days when the Ottoman Empire, days of the famine, is said to have sent financial aid and tons of food supplies to Dublin. The ships landed at the port in Drogheda due to access issue with the British authorities in Dublin. And so they have connected up, the clubs have connected up. Vincent Hoey, the former chairman, his son is involved in this. And it's just a really interesting piece because they, when they went out last week, he... Conor Hoey says he's the chairman of Drogheda United Advisory Board. He's former chairman. He said they were like treated like rock stars. And there's this really interesting relationship developed between the two clubs. And like, they're not, like, they wouldn't be the top three in Turkey, but they're still fairly high up
0: top
1: in the
0: club,
1: top club in Turkey. Yeah. So it's very interesting. Really, just a really interesting piece, I think. And again, when we're talking about the whole political, you know, thing. It is interesting. This one is like, again, about sport having that unifying, you know, potential. Because obviously Drogheda are relegation threatened, aren't they?
0: And, yes.
1: But they've spent the past week in Trabzon utilising state-of-art facilities, using trip as a training camp ahead of their four remaining league fixtures. And of course, they're playing as the Shamrock Rovers on Thursday. So, you know, and the club, obviously, you know, is in a tough place at the moment, but this little connection is very interesting. And to me, it shows just the power of football and politics sometimes is a good, you know, can be used positively.
0: Yeah, a good story in the papers. It's a strange one, isn't it?
1: Positive football story this week.
0: Yeah, exactly. We don't get too many of those. We're going to take a break for the 3 o'clock news. It's myself and Cliona Foley, the sports journalist and broadcaster, going through the biggest stories and best sports writing across the back pages. We still have a little bit to get into after the 3 o'clock news, including Munster Rugby. Ian Flanagan, of course, departing from his position during the week. He'll take over there. There's a couple of pieces in that in the back pages today, and plenty of other bits and bobs besides as well, across GAA and various other sports. Some really interesting feature interviews as well. So all that to come. Just to bring you up to speed on everything that's happening, we have, of course, the Republic of Ireland versus Israel to come at 7:45 p.m. this evening in the UEFA Nations League. Keith Tracy's going to join me in studio between 4 and 5 o'clock to, well, I suppose we're not going to preview the Israel game in a sporting context, but we will talk about the Austria game during the week. Troy Parrott's wonder goal, of course, as well. We'll talk the Manchester City story in a bit more as well. And Cristiano Ronaldo leaving the Portuguese camp during the week from their Nations League squads. There's a lot of football stories, including the League of Ireland as well, which is heating up, and the FAI Cup semi-finals to come next weekend. So plenty to get into. We will have Charlie Smith, his Inner Drive episode with Allianz, to come from 5 p.m. as well. And we'll check in again with Ben Symes over in Serbia. And Tommy Rooney's been sitting down with the new Galway boss, Eamon Fitzmaurice. So all that's still to come. Stick with us here on Off the Ball Sunday News Talk. We're on the air until 7. More from the Sunday Paper Review after the 3 o'clock news.
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22: Good afternoon, I'm Clino Dwyer. Party leaders are meeting this evening to thrash out any last-minute details of Budget 2027. It's due to be finalised tomorrow. Jean McNamara reports.
23: A reduction to childcare fees, an increase in the rent-a-room scheme and an increase in the living wage are just some of the measures expected to feature in the budget. There's also been talk of a €10 increase to the state pension, while changes to inheritance tax are looking less certain. Exact details of Budget 2027 are still unknown. However, all will be revealed on Tuesday.
22: A fresh legal challenge to the Drumcree Parade is due before Northern Ireland's Court of Appeal tomorrow. Garvahy Road residents are appealing the decision, which allowed the Orange Order March to proceed for the first time in almost 30 years. A major policing operation remains in place in Portadown after rival rallies were held by both sides of the dispute over the weekend. The DUP's Carla Lockhart has been addressing supporters.
24: You know what? It's time that we in Ulster got it back in here and got the beat of the drum back in our hearts. Because I'm telling you now, if we don't, it's all in vain. Because these kids, I want all the kids to give us a good cheer.
22: The country's housing deficit has gone up by over 100,000 in the past 4 years, according to a leading economist. There were around 230,000 homes less than needed in a healthy system in 2022, according to Housing Commission estimates. Alison Hammond has revealed she had to leave the set of This Morning after suffering a massive panic attack. On Friday, the TV presenter was accompanied off-set by co-presenter Dermot O'Leary while appearing to clutch her chest. She was subsequently brought to hospital. Posting an Instagram, she says she's home safe and feeling so much better.
25: Thanks to everyone at the NHS who did the checks on my heart, lungs, bloods. I'm all okay, it's all clear, which would mean I had a massive panic attack on live TV. I mean, the shame of it. But it felt very real to me. You know, I'm really new to panic attacks, so I need to learn more about it. This is a new world to me. I'm going to take stock, get some rest, and I'll see you soon.
22: And that's your news for now.
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22: Apart from the odd spot of drizzle, it'll be dry with some bright or sunny spells at times, mainly across the east and south. Mild and humid with highs of 15 to 20 degrees. And now you're up to date on News Talk.
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0: Yeah, welcome back. It is Off the Ball Sunday here on News Talk. Shane Hannan in for John Duggan. Today we're on the air until 7 p.m. We'll have Keith Tracy with us just after 4 o'clock to talk football. Charlie Smith's Inner Drive episode just after 5, and plenty of other bits and bobs between now and 7 o'clock. Eamon Fitzmaurice later this hour in conversation with Tommy Rooney, the new Galway senior football boss, that is Eamon Fitzmaurice. They were in conversation yesterday for around 20 minutes or so. We'll bring you that at around 25 to 4. This afternoon. In the meantime, Cliona Foley, the sports journalist and broadcaster, is in studio with me. We're still ongoing with the Sunday paper review, discussing the biggest stories and best sports writing across the back pages. One of the big stories this week, Cliona, was of course the exit from Munster of Ian Flanagan. And it's another off-pitch story, I suppose. We have all these excerpts and interviews from Peter O'Mahony, who released his autobiography in recent weeks. I suppose Rory Keane's piece in the Irish Mail on Sunday is just one of the pieces today around Munster.
1: Yeah, it is. And obviously good news for Munster last night in that they won. And obviously fly half Charlie O'Shea. Mm. That's what they need.
0: Brilliant
1: and
0: debut,
1: actually
0: yeah.
1: In his piece, Rory is just making that point, is that like this isn't just a singular thing. You lose Rountree mid season, no lineup for him to replace him at the time. Mm. Strange, you know, from a major club. And one of the things he says as well is, you know, their problems dropping revenue, revolving door of coaches. I think they've bought very badly. I've always said that they seem to have been very unlucky with some of the players that they brought in, particularly South African players with injuries and things, but they've never really got a good return there. And then also they're not producing enough test caliber players. So it's really good to see yesterday a young mm-hmm. player like that come in and have such a brilliant debut. But he's one is interesting answers. And Shane McGrath just has a small piece in his column as well. And he's saying, Munster, he said, don't make the mistake of looking for doing the great man theory. Mm. We need one man to come in and save us. Because his point is, it's not one person, and they've made it before of depending on one person to solve all their problems, that actually this is a systematic thing.
0: Yeah,
1: there's clearly O'Mahony has you know been very very Bernard Jackman in his piece today says it's very rare for a player to speak out like that about management issues or to criticize the, you know, people like that when they're leaving. So he said it is unusual, and it holds some sway. But in any case, they will now be without a CEO. I don't necessarily agree with everything Rory Keane says on this, because he says he's actually suggesting Peter O'Mahony as a potential, and I think that would be too soon. He'd be too close to things. He's comparing it to Ulster, because he's saying that Rory Best was signed as a general manager last year, and one of the things that he did was getting Joe Schmidt on board in this current consultancy role that he has with them. And he says O'Mahony could have a similar effect at Thomond Park. Now, Keith Wood is obviously Keith Wood's name. You can't mention Munster. Yeah. I think an inspirational Munster player. And also, I mean, I read a great interview that Keith Wood did earlier this year talking about his sons playing rugby and saying how that's not how he judges them. He's just such an intelligent, nuanced individual. His name automatically is coming up here. But the other two that Rory is mentioning is, one is Hamish Adams. And Hamish Adams is currently the top of head of Athletics Ireland, but he came there from rowing Ireland. Mm. And actually rowing was his major sport. I don't know what he would be like in the role. He inherited when he went into both of those jobs, I think there was a lot of talented athletes in them, and so both organisations, Athletics Ireland is on a high, and Rowing Ireland was very successful when he was there. Mm. How he would adapt in a new job, I don't know. As far as I know, he's either an Australian or Kiwi. Kiwi, isn't it? So you have to figure he'd know his rugby. Mm-hmm. And then the other one he mentions then, so Keith Wood, Hamish Adams, and Derek McGrath, who was chief executive of the European Rugby, ERC, he ran the Heineken Cup. They're the three that he mentions, but it's interesting that you don't know, they can look anywhere, but it's not easy to get a world-class administrator, and that's what Munster needs.
0: Yeah. That's a good point that they need multiple people as well. Like, this isn't just a...
1: Yeah, I think Shane McGrath is very... That's a very wise piece of advice to say, you just have to look all around and see... Yeah, and look at all it needs a restructuring possibly, and you can't put all that on one person. It's never a good idea in any organization to put it all on one person, you know. So he talks about that, he says, look, despite all its upheaval, Munster remains a serious brand. It has, you know, lots of fans. It has lots of potential, so there shouldn't be any shortage. But it's how quickly you can get somebody in there, and what happens in that vacuum is always interesting as well in sport, because sport moves so quickly and they're in the height of their season. You know, that's it. Like,
0: timing is bizarre.
1: The season has just started. Like, that's the thing, is you're going into a season. If it was midway or three quarter way through the season to have your head step down, you could cope more quickly. But it is a big ask for them now, and He says the answers for Munster. The headline is "Answers for Munster, all in easy reach." I'm not sure that they are, but it's a piece well worth reading.
0: Yeah, and as we mentioned as well, Bernard Jackman's piece in the Sunday Independent kind of talks about the fact that, as you say, when you have former players like Peter O'Mahony and Alan Quinlan as well calling for changes, quite remarkable, because Bernard talks about when he was a player and they come into Ireland camp, Ulster, Connacht and Leinster players would often they'd gather together and share anecdotes on poor habits or bad management from their teams, but the Munster players listened and never spoke, even if there were, and he says there were issues going on.
1: Yeah.
0: It was just the Munster ethos that they wouldn't give out.
1: The loyalty to the brand was huge. Yeah. And O'Mahony, you know, if you cut him, you feel he'd bleed red. You know what I mean? You can't imagine him easily criticising people. He's also still in very involved, like, he's obviously he started a new business with his wife, so he's already got something on his plate. And he's doing punditry now, and Roy says he's pitching in with Cork on senior team on Thursday nights and helping out with the under sevens. I'm impressed. That's good. That's a great sign.
0: Maybe he'll get a graw for that and stick with the under sevens for a while. There's a bit more peace, maybe. In some ways.
1: But it's a big story, you know. It is a bit. Very often, you know, we think that those kind of stories of what's going on in the boardroom are not interesting, but as has been proven in the last few weeks, these are sometimes the most interesting stories.
0: Yeah, 100%.
1: Because they decide so much else that happens in a club. And how players are affected.
0: Absolutely. It's a big week for Munster, as you said. That 26-22 win over the Bulls last night. Charlie O'Shea, the star of the show. We also mentioned, I think, the Sunday Independent as well on this. Is it Colin Regan's piece on the Mayo fan?
1: Yeah.
0: There's probably a number of other bits and bobs.
1: I'd say Mayo football fans would probably know there's a piece in there. I really like this piece. Not so much for the subject, who is fascinating. Fascinating, a man called, is it J.J. Costello?
0: So former Mayo goalkeeper in a down period.
1: And Mayo fans would know him. He leads quite a movable lifestyle and is in Morocco, kind of seems to move between Morocco and that. Fans would know this man, but he has a really interesting story, his own story, really, and winning his race, his own race to the summit, and how he's conquered his alcoholism is the piece. But it's just so beautifully written. I think it's well worth a read. He's had a chaotic life, has come through it. But it's a beautifully written piece by Colin Regan. I really think it's a lovely piece and well worth a read. And there's another lovely piece, just, you know, for writing sometimes with the Sunday, and you have time to, with the papers at the weekend, you have time to savor good writing. Christy O'Connor's piece. Hoggy, Patrick Horgan, obviously the brilliant Cork hurler who's retired, has brought out a book. The book is called, guess what, Hoggy. best name he probably could have given it. But it's a beautiful piece by Christy O'Connor, who obviously is a hurler himself, and just his description of watching him training with the club, with the Glen now, and even just, it's just beautifully written. And his understanding of what it feels like to hurl, and he quotes him on some fascinating stuff about just, like, you know, as soon as I put the hurling ball up, as if I'm going to take a shot, he's talking about it's real technical stuff in it as well, about what hurlers are thinking. And his whole piece here is about how it's so ingrained in him that he doesn't have to think about what he's doing.
0: Mad,
1: like,
0: isn't
1: brilliant
0: it?
1: Hurlers, brilliant technicians in any sport. But in hurling, you also have, you know, as we know now, particularly three or four guys hanging out here, especially when you're a forward. But it's really insightful, and it's, you know, one of the things, if you ask me, what was I thinking when the ball was in the air? I don't know, Hoggy says. I never know when the play is happening. All I know is that this is what I've trained for. I think in Ireland, if you think it's too slow, isn't that brilliant insight?
0: It's amazing, isn't it?
1: Isn't that brilliant insight? It's why I love hurling so much. For me, it's such a brilliant sport. When people ask me after a game, what was I thinking before, during a score? I always say, I wasn't. But he was, because it's so, the movement of it and the skill of it is so fast and so ingrained in him, he doesn't have to think. But it's a really beautiful, and Christy's a beautiful writer. It's a brilliant, it's a really lovely piece. And I would say if you love hurling, the book would be really interesting to get those kind of insights about how he has got to that point and his skill.
0: Yeah, Hoggy is the book by Patrick Corgan with Michael Moynihan, published by Gill Books on October 8th. So in 4 days' time, that book will be on the shelves. Just a pity he didn't get his medal is coming across at the end, but you're lucky.
1: Well, there's always that article, the best players never to win in all Ireland. Yeah,
0: top of that list.
1: There's another nice piece on a book as well that I like, Shane. Yeah. I don't know whether you saw that one, but Siobhan Doyle, the historian, who has brought out, and it seems really relevant. She brought out this book. She's done one on GA before, and now she's done Irish Sport in 100 Objects, right? And this is her new book. And it's a really lovely interview because it explains, like, she just didn't want the objects. She needed objects that really have a brilliant narrative around them. So she was saying, like, Ken Doherty's snooker cue that he won the World Championship with, it isn't just... That's not the story. It's because it's the one he had when he was a kid. He kept it the whole way and it was crooked, right? There has to be layers and layers and layers to these to get into that top 100. You know what I mean?
0: Yeah.
1: And she's going to be doing one now, I think, on the history of Irish music in 100 Objects, which people will love as well.
0: Brilliant.
1: But what I think was really, how it really, really connects here with this week is that, like, She notices and she says, Gavin Bazuna's unused kit from Sunday will be a really powerful object when it comes to telling the story of that moment. Isn't that brilliant?
0: I hadn't thought of that, yeah.
1: You know, she's already thinking about what's the next 100 ones, and she's already thinking that represents, they have to represent something powerful and something evocative and something all-encompassing that everybody can identify with, you know, and that's fascinating, isn't it?
0: It's amazing. Yeah, she's brilliant. I think she was in studio when she was releasing the first book with us, and it was amazing. Some of the stories.
1: Brilliant. One of the other examples, and this is like, you know, for, you know, the famous Skibbereen Rowing Club, like, they just didn't pick anything, and the piece she chose from Skibbereen was an old piece of club rowing equipment which was made from an old coat rack designed to anchor the feet. So, like, how they had to just be creative and innovative themselves and just take something, make it into something different. And this is the club. Now you understand why a club like that is producing Olympic gold medalists, you know, that they're so innovative and creative themselves.
0: Amazing. That book is called Irish Sport in 100 Objects by Siobhan Doyle, with published by Merrion Press. So on your bookshelves already, I think, that one. There's a lovely cricket story as well.
1: Yeah.
0: Ger Siggins in the Irish Mail on Sunday has done this exclusive interview.
1: Yeah, and if you're a cricket fan, and particularly if you're an Irish cricket fan, you must know this guy. I don't want to Simi Singh. And it's an amazing life story, really, that he's had. And obviously Ger Siggins is the man to go to for good, great cricket stories. But he played for, he's an Indian who played for Ireland over 10 years. He played 90 matches for Ireland. He played for Malahide, Old Belvedere, YMCA, Phoenix, North County. His last match, actually, 4 years ago, was for North County against North Kildare. But he announced his retirement last week. And Ger Siggins, being a clever journalist, saw it and obviously said, why is he only announcing his retirement now? He's gone home, he's back in India. But then he discovered he's been seriously, seriously ill. And I think his wife had to donate a liver.
0: Yes.
1: Yeah.
0: Transplant.
1: So, yeah, really, he had a liver transplant, was really on death's door, and has an incredible story to take. But he came over originally to study at the American College in Merrion Square, and he came over to play cricket, but he was only 19, and he was trying to figure out how he could make his way through cricket here. He played state cricket in India, but he'd never made the full thing. So it's a really, really, really interesting piece, and, you know, really interesting story about where he's been since and why he only announced his announcement, his retirement last week, technically.
0: Absolutely.
1: And being Ger Siggins, of course, he has extraordinary stats to back up. This is good journalists have great stats. Simi set two world records. One was that he was the first number 8 batsman to score a century in one day internationals, and Another world record was for his unbeaten seventh wicket partnership of 2-on-5 with George Gockwell for Leinster Lightning. So imagine another great little stat. Imagine this man who I'd never heard of, obviously was really good, was here, has this life story, also broke two world records. It's a great piece.
0: The headlines alone will get you interested. There wasn't time to wait for a deceased liver donor, so my wife came forward. Like, without giving too much of it away, he talks about feeling exhausted around 2024, as we said, and then developed a fever that wouldn't go away. Went to doctors in Ireland, but they couldn't diagnose it. He was given antibiotics and different treatments. And then he says he went to India, decided to go home to India to get a check there, which he says, looking back, was a mistake. I went to local doctors, then a bigger hospital. They couldn't diagnose it, suspected tuberculosis, and gave him very strong medication, even though his tests were negative. And he says, I was actually beginning to feel better before I started that treatment, but about 10 days after starting it, I became really sick again. We then discovered that my liver had been badly damaged by the medication and I had acute liver failure. And there wasn't much time because my liver was failing very quickly. Admitted to intensive care, and very, very quickly had to get a liver transplant from his wife, which is a remarkable story.
1: And he's now, representing Ireland was huge for him.
0: Mm.
1: He's an only child, so it was huge for his parents as well. So it was really, his Irish connection is very deep. And he's also now, he's now starting his own cricket school in India.
0: Amazing.
1: Yeah.
0: What an amazing story. I think we've got through a lot. Clint, there's probably one or two bits. I know the Mark Zuckerberg's throwing a few quid towards a few GA clubs. Look, I'm being facetious, obviously. €150,000, it's €50,000, I think, for the three clubs
1: down in Waterford.
0: So it's a lot of money for the clubs, but I think there's a bit of tongue-in-cheek coverage of it in the papers today.
1: Yeah, a few people are saying, you know, it's a bit of an irony that, you know, he's given it to the clubs, and yet, you know, some of his social media platforms have done so much. We really feel now, And there is evidence they're doing so much damage to our young people, you know.
0: Absolutely.
1: One piece I liked as well was in the Irish Sunday Independent, just the new Leinster hurling format, which people can watch out for, because it's going to come out on Wednesday, exactly what they're doing. I understand, I could be wrong on this now, and if I am, my hands up, but there is some indication that maybe there's a new rule where you won't get relegated, but it's all about helping the counties who go up from the Joe McDonagh to stay up.
0: Yes.
1: And so they're coming up with a new format, and the details of it are coming out slowly. But there's a very good piece, because Dermot Crowe talks to people like Brian Dowling, who's coaching Kildare, Pat Bennett, who's coaching Carlow, Kevin O'Brien, who's coaching Westmead. So they're talking on the. They really understand the benefit it could have for those counties.
0: Absolutely. As we heard yesterday with the GAA-CCC coming out, all the four Cs, the GAA considering two different schedule proposals for the McDonagh Cup next year. First would see the final continuing to be paired with the Leinster hurling final.
1: Yeah.
0: Second would push the final back to the weekend of the All-Ireland semis, which would shift the whole competition. So interesting to see what happens there.
1: If when you go up, you don't go down for 2 years, I think that would have a really serious impact.
0: Stop the yo-yo stuff.
1: The yo-yoing is the key thing as well. But they're talking about putting two more teams into Leinster, splitting it into four groups of four, and there'll be more details. Yeah, that's due out on Wednesday.
0: On the same page, just to mention a couple of the pieces, Tom Parsons of the GPA, former Mayo player, why our Gaelic Games players deserve more from the budget. So the budget coming up this week, and the GPA asking the government to increase the average annual player grant from €1,800 to €2,500, so an extra €700 per player, or €2.8 million across approximately 4,000 players in football, hurling and camogie. So as he says, it amounts to just under €14 a week, which would help players meet the costs of preparing, travelling, eating and recovering that accumulate throughout season.
1: There was a lovely picture on the front of the Sunday Independent paper today.
0: Yes.
1: Of Alana McInerney, who scored a try on her Ireland 15's debut yesterday in the Ireland Women's
0: 43-19.
1: In the win. But what is interesting there, and it just shows how close the relationship is in this country with other sports. Like, she played a lot of Gaelic football, and her twin Mark is playing in the Clare County football semi-finals today for Aero.
0: Talented
1: lovely
0: family.
1: Weekend for the McInerney family. Absolutely. Shout out to the McInerney's and Clare.
0: Shout out to them. That's a nice place to end it. I think we've covered most, if not all, of the pieces. A lot of the pieces in the back pages. Cliona, pleasure as always.
1: Pleasure for me too. Thank you very
0: much for coming in. Cliona Foley, sports broadcaster and journalist, in with us. If you missed any of the Sunday pay-per-view today, of course, you can watch it back if you're a subscriber on YouTube, youtube.com/offtheball. Indeed, on the podcast as well, wherever you get your podcasts. And we will, at the Sunday Paper Review. Most weeks we're at 11:30 live, but of course the international week's slightly different. We do it at 2 o'clock on the international weeks, where it falls like this. Just to keep you up to speed on everything as well, as we said, what's coming up on the show, we have Ben Symes going to join us later on as well, again from Serbia, ahead of the Republic of Ireland versus Israel this evening in the Nations League. Keith Tracy going to join me in studio between 4 and 5 to talk that game and Manchester City as well, and indeed Cristiano Ronaldo leaving the Portuguese camp. We will have the Charlie Smith Inner Drive episode on the way just after 5 o'clock. But up next, we're going to hear from Tommy Rooney again, who's been at the Mayo Senior Football Championship Club semi-final. And of course, he's been in conversation with the new Galway boss, Eamon Fitzmaurice. Back in a sec.
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15: Yeah, welcome back to Off the Ball Sunday here on News Talk. Shane Hannan with you through until 7pm in for John Duggan this afternoon. We had the Sunday paper review with Cliona Foley just before the ad break there, looking through all of the big stories, including the Israel game this evening, Manchester City's charges. We had plenty of other bits and bobs, the mess at Munster Rugby, of course, as well, with Ian Flanagan's exit during the week. So you'll get that back if you're a subscriber, wherever you get your podcasts, or indeed on YouTube, youtube.com/offtheball. Just on the Israel story, by the way, ahead of this game in the UEFA Nations League this evening, of course, we're expecting the Republic of Ireland team to engage in a similar enough pre-game things, I suppose, before the game, as we saw last week. So for the Israeli national anthem, heads bowed, black armbands to mark all of the lives lost in the conflict, as the FAI put it in their press conference last weekend, and no handshakes before the game. This afternoon, the Israeli FA, the IFA, have announced on X, and I'm sure they've announced it elsewhere as well, they've said UEFA has approved the Israel Football Association's request for the national team to wear black armbands in tonight's match against Ireland in memory of those murdered in the October 7th massacre. May their memory be a blessing, is what the Israeli FA said. So they will be wearing black armbands themselves this evening, as the Israeli FA announced on X. So Ben Symes is going to be over there. We'll have Keith Tracy in talking football with us between 4 and 5 as well. But we want to turn our attention to Gaelic games because, well, what a busy afternoon of club action it is. One of the really exciting games has been over in the West in Mayo, in the Mayo Senior Football Championship Club semi-final, which has gone to extra time. Tommy Rooney, Off the Ball's Gaelic Games correspondent, is there. Tommy, how's this one gone?
16: Jane, how's it going? Well, I can tell you that there's 115 kilometres between Garrymore and Belmullet. It takes you over an hour and 47 minutes to get from one pitch to the other. But just a point separated them today after extra time. And Garrymore, it is who prevails. They're back in a Mayo Senior Football Championship final. They're up against Castlebar Mitchells, the big town.

0: team who haven't been back themselves since 2017, and it's a repeat of the final back in 1982 when Gary Moore last won the championship. They won a clatter of titles in the 70s and early 80s, but they haven't won any since. They're a football mad club, as you'll hear from Owen McGrail in a couple of minutes time. And by God, was that a blockbuster win they had against Belmullet today, who's still right at the death, Shane, against a swirling breeze at a 2-point free. It was a good, I'd say, 52 or 3 metres from goal. Their goalkeeper, very experienced Shane Nallan, who'd earlier nailed a 2-point free against that wind, stood up to take it, and it just trailed short. So it's just such fine margins in football these days, and this was an epic that went right down to the wire. Gary Moore prevailing 2-16 to 2-15 after extra time, but it was a hell of a game of football.
1: Different sort of game to yesterday's semi-final, Tommy?
0: 100%. Chalk and cheese, Shane. Like, yesterday was a bit of a letdown. Like, you know, I was impressed with elements of the Caspar Mitchell's gameplay, how they set up defensively, how well they did at times. Brafey were, look, they were unfortunately stodgy. I don't know if they were themselves really yesterday, and Castlebar were full value for the win. Did a lot of the damage in the first half for scores and just held on at the end. Today's football was far better. Like, I wouldn't say the standard of football in Mayo right now at the minute in a collective level is incredibly high if you compared it to the quality that we saw in Roscommon last night. I'm not sure, did you catch this game between Boyle and Pádraig Pearse's and Roscommon? Like, again, another game that went to extra time. I can't even remember the score. I think it was 522 to 127 or something, but the level of scores and two-pointers and just the quality of football was just off the charts. It was one of the best games of football I'd ever watched back, to be honest with you, in an awful long time anyway. You look up at Tyrone last night and Eden Dork qualifying for the final in an absolute classic against Dunamore in the replay. There's different, like, I even think in Kerry at the minute, the quality isn't as high, you know, and I think sometimes there's a knock-on impact from the county game if teams are still celebrating or there's a bit of a hangover, you know, that's not a joke, like, but of a hangover in the Kerry sense, that there's a little bit of doom and gloom. It may not get to the level that it can in other years because it is just so relentless these seasons. But, like, I have to say today, the county boys, like Ryan O'Donoghue, like, the way he started this game is how he started the All-Ireland final. Two-point assist. Like, even at the end then, he's winning turnovers. You know, he's scoring frees, winning that late free right at the death that Shane Nallan, probably the right decision to let Nallan take it. I'm not sure O'Donoghue would have had the legs against the wind from the angle it was at. But also, like, some of the young fellas from Belmullet, James Ivers, Fiona O'Donoghue, I thought was absolutely brilliant. Like, he's a real different sort of footballer. And when you get to these club games, you get to see the fellas that are maybe being looked at by the county management team. And I'd imagine Fionn, much the same way young Fari in Castlebar, who's a very unique sort of footballer, who scored 1-5 yesterday, would be looked at. Fiona O'Donoghue buried two brilliant goals. The only goals that Gary Moore have conceded, by the way, in their entire championship run so far. So he was superb, and young Rian Cannon in defence as well was really, really impressive. But on the other side, Shane, when we go to the golden oldies from Gary Moore, Trevor Nally did not start this game. I'm not going to give his age. Do you know what? I'm going to guess his age. I'm going to say late 30s. You know, his brother Shane, between them, I'd say the two boys are pushing 80, Shane Nally and Trevor Nally. And Trevor Nally comes off the bench, hits the equaliser right at the death to drag the game to extra time. And then at the start of the second half of extra time, he nails a two-pointer himself. And the Hessian, the conductor, is always, you know, big score at one stage, setting up scores, setting the tone. Liam O'Horkin, very, very impressive at 6. And then Owen McGrail, who had this battle with Ryan O'Donoghue. And he admits it himself, we'll hear from him in a minute. O'Donoghue probably got the better of him for a good bit of it. But the reason that Andy Moran knew that Owen McGrail was ready to rock for his championship debut earlier this year, and you got to remember, this kid had so few minutes in a Mayo jersey. The reason he knew he was ready to rock and to mark Owen McElholm was the job he had been doing on Ryan O'Donoghue in training. I actually think Ryan O'Donoghue had sort of said, he's ready to go. And today they had a real, real good battle. And McGrail turned up with a huge point in extra time. And just around the middle thirds, you know, Gary Moore, they scored a goal. It'll be probably controversial. It won't be quite as controversial for the referee, Frank Flynn, as the replayed intermediate quarterfinal that's been taking place later on that I mentioned to you last week when not just the referee, but all six officials, none of them clocked. And this is the big thing, none of them clocked that a mistake could be made with players going back on and Kiltane being retained or restored to 15 at the start of extra time. But there was a bit of a controversy here with two goals. One disallowed for Belmullet about 4 minutes in. And McAndrew put that away. A high ball in, keeper seemed to catch it, seemed to get it, come away, no bother, and he spills the ball and it's put into the back of the net. And likewise, Gary Moore got a similar goal, high dangerous ball in, and it broke. One midfielder broke it down, Aaron Hughes, to Gary Golden to bury it to the back of the net. So 3 weeks' time for this Mayo Senior Football Championship final. It's going to be Gary Moore chasing their first win since 82. And Casper Mitchell's chasing their first win since 2017. So there'll be a lot of eyes on that one.
1: Brilliant stuff, Tommy. For now, thank you very much. We're going to play your Owen McGrail audio out now. Have a good afternoon, Tommy.
0: See you, Shane. You too. Talk soon.
1: Good man. Owen McGrail, of course, as Tommy mentioned, the Gary Moore and Mayo defender, the Gary Moore team into the Mayo Senior Football Championship Club final after that 2-16-2-15 win after extra time against Bill Mullet. And Owen McGrail has been in chatting to Tommy after the game. Have a listen.
2: Owen McGrail, that was an incredible Mayo Senior Football semi-final. Gary Moore back in the county final. Talk me through that epic battle with Bill Mullet.
3: It was chaos all throughout the game. I mean, going to extra time was a big shock. I wasn't sure if we'd match them now. They're a fit, hard-working team, but I suppose we thrive off hard work and paid off today. We worked hard to the end and came out on top, so I'm delighted.
2: You've been in such good form. I think you were underdogs in lots of games, but you were probably marginal favourites today. I think you conceded your first goals at a championship today as well. That was a real battle out there.
3: It was, and I suppose we spoke about not conceding goals. We came here, we saw Ben Mulabi score 5 goals against Lamarsh, and we knew they'd be coming for goals. And our theory on it was, if they score a goal, it doesn't matter, just because we haven't scored all year, and if they score, it's not a big shock. So we were ready for that. They scored 2. We scored 2. It didn't faze us. We just played on, kept doing what we were doing.
2: Talk to me about some of the forwards you have. Some of the two-pointers into that wind were reckless in the first half. I think Darren Quinn got one, and Glennon from Roscommon got another brilliant one as well from a free. The fellas you have up top, Trevor Nally comes in, who's injured and gets the equaliser and a 2-pointer extra time as well. Talk to me about those lads.
3: They're super. They're brilliant. Like,
2: because you get all the credit in the backs in Gary Moore, don't you?
3: Yeah, in fairness, this year there's great competition in forwards, like more competition than ever I've seen, and it's great. Everyone's pushing each other on, and lads are kicking ball over, and it's brilliant helping us in the backs. Like, you just know they'll do the business up front if we do the business in the back. So.
2: You had a good battle today. I think everyone knew you were going to be marking Ryan O'Donoghue. That's a fella you'd be marking in training plenty as well. So talk to me a little bit about that and what you're trying to do with a fella like Ryan, who's just so strong and drives everything for
3: him. Ryan is so much to his game. Like, it's hard to lock him down. Like, he, you know, he's quick step, he's a great shooter, 2.1 shooter, he's 11 side, he'll score goals. So we have to be very careful how we mark him. He had a great game today, I have to hand it to him. He kicked, I don't know what he kicked, probably 6 or 7, 8 points maybe, and he's showing why he's nominated as Football of the Year this year. Like, he's outstanding.
2: I think you knew that point was going over the bar before anyone else knew in extra time. You got a great score yourself, so you can do it the other way too.
3: If I can get an odd score here and there when I'm doing my job, if I can do my job back there first and then get up and skate, just kick a score, all the better. But
2: it's amazing, the fine lines still came down to a free at the very end that, you know, Belmullet could have put over the bar, a 2-pointer. Yeah. That would have been it, really. You're going to be playing the Mitchells, the big dogs who haven't been there in a while now in the county final. I'm going to let you go now, but talk to me about the buzz in the parish for the next couple of weeks.
3: It's going to be brilliant, there's going to be great excitement.
2: It's going to be fantastic.
3: We're in a county final, super.
2: I think there's a huddle taking place over in the corner, so I'll let you go. Owen, well done, a great few months. Best of luck.
3: Thank you. I'll need them next year.
1: Yep, brilliant stuff. Owen McGrail there of Gary Moore and Mayo in conversation with Off the Ball's Gilly Games correspondent Tommy Rooney. That's after his side qualified for the Mayo Senior Football Championship final after today's win in the semi-final over Belmullet, 2-16-2-15, the full-time score after extra time. And there's plenty of games ongoing at the moment in Club GAA. We'll bring you up to speed on that shortly, but we do want to bring you the interview yesterday where Tommy sat down with the new Galway senior football boss and former Kerry footballer and manager Eamon Fitzmaurice to catch up on, well, the week where he was announced as the manager of the Tribesmen, and maybe the possibility that he could come up against his former county, or his home county I should say, native county, at some point. So here is Eamon Fitzmaurice in conversation with Tommy Rooney.
2: Eamon Fitzmaurice, how are you?
4: I'm good, Tommy. How are you?
2: Fine setting here in Loughrea.
4: It's beautiful, yeah. It's gorgeous.
2: When did you think you were going to be sitting here?
4: if you asked me a month ago, I wouldn't have said I would have been here. Paul Bellew reached out to me the weekend after Padraig resigned. And I've had calls over the last couple of years, and it would have never gone beyond the phone call. But there was something about this time, there was some kind of a synergy, or there was a curiosity that I wanted to explore. And spoke to Paul a good bit over the following week and met him, and we were back and forth and I wasn't sure. And I met the selection committee, and then just got to the point, said let's go first, and here I am.
0: you don't have to give away any secrets, but when you are meeting the selection committee and you're putting a case for it, now people like you are in short supply. All Ireland winning managers, and I know that a team like Galway are looking for that. There's an element to that, but what else are you saying, Eamon? Because it's 8 years since you were an intercounty manager.
4: Yeah, and that is a factor, Tommy. You know, and it was one of the things that I had to think about. But look, I suppose what I'm bringing to the table is that I have experience, obviously, but I suppose I'll bring a freshness and an energy, maybe, that, you know, naturally when you're there for a period of time. I know by the time I finished with Kerry in 2018, I'd been there for 6 years, and I'd been on the carousel for a long time, and probably by the end, you know, my batteries would have been low. And, you know, Padraig mentioned that himself when he finished up, that he just felt he didn't have the energy to go for another year, even though he could have if he wanted to. So I suppose just that freshness and that enthusiasm, and it's all new for me again. And, you know, I know that there's, like, the intercounty season operates at such a high level that it's advancing during a season. Never mind the advancements that have happened over 8 years. So I'm looking forward to getting stuck back into that and learning myself as well. And, you know, I'd always have that natural curiosity, and even some of the stuff I've been exposed to already, I'm learning already. So I'm looking forward to that side of it. But yeah, like I said, I have experience. I think a factor for me as well is that I'm a good bit older now than I was when I took the Kerry job. I was only 35 when I took over Kerry.
0: Yeah.
4: And, you know, at the time I felt I was too young, but the advice I was given is that job in particular doesn't come around, you know, every day, and I had to go for it, and that I was ready for it, and I went for it, and I thoroughly enjoyed it, thoroughly enjoyed working with that group. I'd have a special bond with them. But I suppose, in terms of life experience in particular, I'm a bit older and wiser now. I'd have learned a lot from my job as a principal. There, you see an awful lot, and you see an awful lot what families and teenagers' struggles and challenges that they have to go through, and supporting them through things like that.
0: Mm-hmm.
4: My own dad would have passed away in the meantime. Tina, my wife, her mom would have passed away. We had two kids, which I didn't have at the start of the Kerry journey. So all of that stuff gives you probably a different perspective and a different kind of life experience, and hopefully will help to make me a more effective or a better leader. So all of that stuff, I think, kind of comes into a mix, and you go from there then.
0: Yeah, that 8 years is a lifetime of its own, really, since you've been involved. And I want to come back to a little bit of again, but from 1994 to 2018, you had an unbroken service for Kerry, from minors to 21s, as a senior player, All-Ireland winner at those grades, and then as a selector and a manager. Has Enfys Morris changed much in the last 8 years?
4: This is like being on a psychologist coach here, Tommy. I absolutely have. I think, like, when you asked me when I finished up with Kerry, if you asked me, could you have seen me working in TV on the Sunday game, I would have said no. I wouldn't have felt that would have been something for me, or that I would have been for it. But it was something I absolutely thoroughly enjoyed. I really, really enjoyed, especially the co-com role.
0: Mm. We're going to miss you in that, by the way.
4: Thanks, Zoe. Some people won't. But I always loved writing my column. I would have written a column earlier in the time as well with the Examiner, so I always enjoyed that side of it. But so doing that work then, you know, I would have gone all over the country. You know, I'd have often met you on the road, and you could be in Salt Hill, you could be above in Clonus. I was above at games in Donegal, I was in Armagh loads of times, and I really enjoyed that experience, because I suppose you mentioned that I was involved for 25 years in a row, but that was all with Kerry, and I was embedded in Kerry, and I probably looked at everything through a Kerry lens, whereas going around to all those different grounds and seeing all the different perspectives and the way people think about football, and being involved with that group with the FRC, I would have felt the same thing. I would have learned a huge amount, and the way the different provinces and the different people look at things in different ways. I thoroughly enjoyed that as well. So, yeah, I would say I'm a very different person. Probably because of my job and certainly because of the kids. I think when Faye and Rian came along, they gave me a completely different perspective on life. I think I'm, and my wife Tina was saying this to me during the week. She said, I know you're not going to be any less obsessed, but maybe I won't take things as much to heart when results are going against you, and which inevitably happens. And things like that when the bit of heat comes on. But
0: when you're in that pressure cooker of your own home, I suppose. Is that what you're talking about as a manager?
4: Because it must be
0: a special kind of pressure when you're the Kerry boss at 35 years of age.
4: But I never looked at it as pressure, to be honest. I think a thing that I would have learned is that I probably, especially as the time went on, because of the attention and the scrutiny that's on you in Kerry, I probably went out less. I was never a huge socialiser anyway, but I kept very much, I suppose, the way to explain it, to my own circle. I would have kept it very, very tight. I would have been obviously the inner football group with the Kerry lads, but other than that, it was my family, and it was my immediate family, really. I would have felt that I probably kept things too tight. And I'm a bit more relaxed about that now. No, the pressure never bothered me. I never looked at it that way. I looked at it always that I was in a privileged position and there was huge expectations. And I think when you've played with Kerry, you understand that anyway, so you don't really take any notice of it. I used to like when we'd lose games, particularly if you didn't win the All-Ireland and you lost the last game of the season. I used to struggle with that for a couple of weeks, trying to process it and, you know, get through it and try and figure it out in my own head. But we'll see. I could be as bad this time, but I think I definitely... I'm just a bit more mature. I'm a bit older, so hopefully I'm a bit more mature.
0: Well, I'm sure at some stage in 2027 I'll get the stress test, what you're like after defeat, but hopefully not too many defeats. There's many ills with social media. We all know it. One of them is that no matter what you say, it can come back to you. I know. You said a couple of years ago on a podcast that you'd never manage outside of Kerry. You're more than entitled to change your mind on that, or still feel that, and have seen an opportunity like this and gone for it. I'll let you answer that in a second. Why Galway?
4: Why Galway? Well, because they asked me first, I suppose. I think the football project is what has excited me. That's the thing that has forced me, you know, to push myself through the Kerry thing, which is a wrestle. And
0: was that a big?
4: It was huge.
0: Was
4: yeah.
0: it big? Yeah.
4: It was huge. It was huge because, you know, like I suppose there's two sides. That there's the whole Kerry thing. You mentioned that podcast I did in 2022. There's actually a funny story about it. When I did that night, and I came out, I must have been in the room next door, and Tina was next door, and she heard. I suppose I was talking out loud or whatever, and she heard me. And when I came out, she said to me, "You know, you should never say never." And I said to her, I was kind of getting stubborn. Then I said, "Yeah, but I never would like." And she was saying, "But you don't know." And I said, "I do know. I never would." So she actually, one of her sisters, Katrina or Kira, sent it on to her this week, and she got a good laugh out of it. She was reminding me, and I said, "Not for the first time, you were right and I was wrong." So
0: something can be true in the moment though, and an opportunity can come up.
4: It was true in my head at the time, but I suppose there's the whole Kerry side is one side of it, but probably the part that I struggled with the most was the personality side, in that in the Kerry group still, obviously I know all the lads involved in the management and everything else, but I think that's slightly different. But in the playing group, you have lads that I soldiered with in school, and we won a Hogan Cup together, and we won a load of stuff at school together. Dylan Ganey would have been in a later crop then that we won Kearney Varese, and we won the Paul McGeer under 16 All-Ireland, and you know, I had a great time with those lads, and so you have a special bond with them. Then there's a group of the lads that I would have given their first jersey to, you know, Jason Foley, Gavin White, Shawnee Shea, plenty more of them, and they're still involved and they're still critical players for Kerry, and their fellas I'd have huge respect for. And as a player, you always have a special bond with the manager who gave you your first jersey. I have that with Paddy, and you always have that kind of special thing in your heart for that manager. So I know that. And then obviously I was involved with Foster for 4 years, and I got to know David. I knew Davis obviously from with Kerry, but I got to know Paddy, and I got to know the family and Dermot and all of them. And you know, thinking about coming up against those particular groups, that was a wrestle, because I do have a special bond and a special link with them. But like I said, then you get to a point, and the kind of the football part of the Galway project really excited me, and that was the part that I kept coming back to, that I've 100 things bouncing around my head that I'd love to try, or would this work or would that work, or you know, I'm not foolish enough to think that there aren't other people at the top of the game that haven't thought about these things and they've tried it and it hasn't worked. But I've a load of concepts and I've a load of things that I'd love to check out, and I think the personnel is in Galway, and I think they'd enjoy that as well. I love that, exploring, could we try this, and if it works then go with it, if it doesn't work can we tweak it or do we bin it. And that energises me with regard to football. So that's the part that really, really attracts me, that football project side and the talent and the players that are there. And Galway's a county in general then is quite similar to Kerry. It's, you know, it's an Atlantic county. There's Gaeltachts in both, and the language is very strong in both, which would be important to me.
0: We could be in the Europe and, right now, looking out at the lakes, couldn't we?
4: Could be in the Europe looking out at the lake. So yeah, there's huge similarities, and that probably was an attraction as well.
0: Sounds exciting for Galway footballers. The Football Review Committee and being a part of that, Eamon, I know you would have crossed paths on the sideline with the likes of James Horan and Jim Gavin and maybe a Colm Collins or a Malachy O'Rourke over the years, but actually being in that room and working on something that was so important for football and has turned out so well, that experience, right, on one hand, and I'm looking for a quick answer on that one because I've spoken to you about it before, but the game right now, we saw what Mayo did this year and the manner in which they imposed a slightly different style. There must be so many possibilities out there that are in your head.
4: There is.
0: Give me something. What can we expect from Galway under Eamon Fitzmaurice?
4: I'm normally a great sleeper. I can go and I can get my 7 hours, and if I get 8 hours, I'm operating at optimal. But between wrestling with this decision and since I've made the decision, the adrenaline that has been coursing through my body and ideas. So,
0: wow.
4: Yeah, I do. I have a load of ideas. I do think that the game has paused slightly. I think there was huge innovation in 25 in particular, but I think there's, you know, familiar patterns that are kind of settling into the game this year, both at club and intercounty. And I think it's ready for another small bit of disruption now again. And
0: have you room to unlock that in the way that the manner of the season is? Have you time?
4: I think you do. I think I always felt, you know, when I was involved with Kerry, that you had to be flexible from week to week, and that you had to have the ability to be able to change from week to week rather than getting too loyal to a certain game plan. And I think players like that, I think it keeps them on their toes, that they're thinking the whole time and it's not just rinse repeat week after week. Obviously there's certain patterns that you have to rehearse and, you know, practice and repeat, but there has to be room for manoeuvre as well, and I'd be big in that, so I'd be hoping we can do a bit of that.
0: What about flair and players expressing themselves? And also,
4: you can ask James. Oh no, was I big on him expressing his flair? But no,
0: he played some great football under you, his best possibly.
4: I like players, and I think that's what the new game is about. I think that's part of the game. If you think to 2024, the marquee players, we didn't see them because they were either being snuffed out with numbers or they were chasing the corner back all the way up the field, in a set attack. So we've seen, those inside forwards and those flair players, we've seen them starting to emerge again in the last couple of seasons, and Galway have plenty of them as well.
0: Very exciting footballers in Galway. A couple of quick ones, Eamon, you've been very good with your time. Logistically, you're a principal in Pobble School, Cuckoo, and it's been a big part of your life. You were a history teacher there before. I know you've coached so many of the footballers that would have won Club All-Irelands last year at intermediate and at senior level with Dingle and Gaeltacht. Well, how's that going to work for you? Because you're living in Tralee, work is there. I'm sure, much like your backroom team, there's good people around you in the school as well.
4: Yeah, that's the critical point. I'm very lucky. Look, we're very lucky as a school. There's great staff there. The kids are fantastic. The parents, there's just a real community support there around the school, and we're really lucky in that regard. And I'm fortunate. The deputy principal, Elaine, we work really well together. We're great friends. We'd always support each other, and she'd support me. Now, the interesting thing about it is she is Brian O'Beaglee's mom, she will probably be trying to scupper me at stages during the season.
0: We'll see what way the draw goes.
4: Yeah. So Elaine is, we work great together, and she's very supportive. So the school is closed a half day on a Friday. So that's, that's an opportunity, obviously, for me to get up the road on a Friday as well. Okay. So, I'm not going to pretend it's not a perfect, like, it is going to be a bit challenging, but I'm ready for that, and I'll get around that. And I always do a lot of driving anyway. I'd be no more than yourself going to games all over the country, and the first year of the FRC in particular, we clocked up huge mileage that year, going all over the country to different meetings and to different sandbox games and everything else. So I'm used to the road and I'm used to driving, so I'll be fine. And no, there are no choppers either, to answer that one that everyone's asking me.
0: I think it's a slightly different country. There might be one the odd time.
1: No choppers for Eamon Fitzmaurice to get from Kerry up to Galway for his role. That was Eamon Fitzmaurice, the new Galway senior football boss, in conversation with Off the Ball's Gaelic Games correspondent Tommy Rooney. Of course, if you missed any of that, Off the Ball subscribers can get the full thing wherever you get your podcasts. Don't forget to WhatsApp us, 0879 180 180. We'll have Keith Tracy in studio across the next hour talking football. Republic of Ireland versus Israel, of course, going ahead this evening at 7:45 p.m. in the Nations League. Just while we're on Gaelic Games there, when you were listening to the Eamon Fitzmaurice, just a couple of the quick results before we go to the ad break. Scotstown in Monaghan are through to their 14th senior football championship club decider in a row. They have beaten Enniskine by 118-3-9. This afternoon. Clontibert's just 2 points to no score up ahead of True in the other semi-final that's currently ongoing. Plenty of other games as well. Gary Moore beat Bill Mullet 216-215 after extra time in the Mayo semi-final. The Mead semi-final has finished Wolftones with a 6-point victory over Summerhill 117-14. Loads of other scores to bring you up to speed on. We'll do that after the 4 o'clock news and have Keith Tracy talking football. Back in a sec.
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16: Good afternoon, I'm Cino Dwyer. A fresh legal challenge against the Orange Order parade on the Garvahy Road will be heard tomorrow. The standoff in Portadown has been going on for a week now, with residents continuing to block the road. A major policing operation has been put in place for the weekend, with both sides organising rallies yesterday. Garvahy Road resident Desi Traynor, who was invited to speak with loyalists at Drumcree Church this week.
17: There was people who invited up to say something that, you know, they were singing, and I don't know where this came from, and I don't know how I done it, but I got up and I took the microphone off the Reverend Dick Galway, a real decent Christian man, and I just spoke to them people, and I spoke about the heartache that the people of the Garvahy Road are suffering.
16: Brazil's voting in a high-stakes presidential election. The frontrunners are incumbent Lula da Silva and Flavio Bolsonaro, the son of jailed former far-right leader Jair. If no candidate gets more than 50% of the vote, the top two will head to a runoff in 3 weeks. Gardaí investigating the death of a man who was pinned down by security guards in Dublin city centre are trying to identify a young woman knocked to the ground during the same incident. 35-year-old Eve Sakila died in hospital after being detained on Henry Street on May 15th over the alleged shoplifting of a bottle of perfume. Towns and cities across the country are set to benefit from more than €400 million in regeneration funding. Local authorities can seek support to tackle long-term vacancy and dereliction, being underused sites back into use and improving civic infrastructure. Fine Gael TD Emer Curry, who campaigned for the change, says it's an important breakthrough for communities, including Dublin West.
18: Bringing vacant buildings back into use, improving shop fronts, creating village squares, markets, green spaces, practical improvements that give people places to meet.
16: Finally, Christopher Abbott says he still hasn't seen a script for Marvel's new X-Men movie. The actor was announced as the new Professor X in August and says he's been kept completely in the dark about the project. And that's your news for now.
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16: Apart from the odd spot of drizzle, it'll be dry with some brighter sunny spells at times, mainly across the east and south. Mild and humid with highs of 15 to 20 degrees. And now you're up to date on News Talk.
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1: Yeah, welcome back. It is Off the Ball Sunday here on News Talk. Shane Hannan with you through until 7pm in for John Duggan today. And we have plenty going on around the country in terms of the world of sport and GAA. A lot of games either finished or ongoing in terms of club semi-finals, quarter-finals, in some cases finals as well. Scotstown through to their 14th consecutive Monaghan Senior Football Championship Club final with a 118-3-9 victory over Enniskeen today in their county semi-final. Clontibert and True ongoing in the other semi-final. It's St Bridget's 9 points, Strokestown 2-3, all square in the Roscommon semi-final. Kilshealing Kilcash 1-4, Loughmore Castellani 2 points in the tip. football semi-final. These are all football result scores I'm giving you at the moment. Castletown, Liam Mellows and St Martins currently locked at 10 points apiece in the Wexford Football Club semi-final. You have Wolftones victorious over Summerhill in the Meath semi-final. 117 to 14 points, the full-time score. Gary Moore leading extra time to beat Belmullet by a point, 216 to 215. Gary Moore into the Mayo Senior Club decider. And Naas have beaten Johnstown Bridge in the Kildare quarter-final, 217 to 115, the full-time score. While Derrygonly Harps beating Enniskillen Gaels, 23 points to 115 in the Fermanagh Club quarter-final. The Donegal semi-final is currently in play. Early doors, Niamh Connell won, no score. Lynn Swilly 1 point. In Clare, the semi-finals have taken place today. In Errol Innes beating St. Joseph's Milton Malbay 120 to 11 points. And Kilmurry Ibrickin are beating Kildysert 213 to 7. That game started at 3 o'clock this afternoon. The Carlow semi-final is in play. Errol won 4, Old Leitlin 4 points. And some other games still to come. While in the hurling, just to bring you these latest scores, St. Finbar's through to the Cork Senior Hurling Club final. They've beaten Kanturk 127 to 122. And ongoing, the 3:45 p.m. throw-in, Glen Rovers 7 points to 2 ahead of Middleton. Ballygalgett have beaten Ballycran in the down semi-final, 219 to 212 in the hurling. Portaferry against Leitrim Fontenoise to come from 5 p.m. Crothwell into the Galway semi-final. They've beaten Sarsfields 124 to 117. While the Laois semi-finals, Camaros have beaten Rosenallis by 5 points, 216 to 211. And the Harps and Clop Ballacolla 2 points to 1 in favour of the Harps in the early stages of that one. And in play in the Wicklow hurling final, Carnew Emmets 13 points, Glenealy 10 points. While in the Women's Super League in the football full-time, Aston Villa 1, Crystal Palace 1. It is full-time Everton 2, Birmingham 1, Tottenham 1, London City Lionesses 6, and West Ham 0, Chelsea 3, another full-time score. Latest score is Brighton 5, Charlton 1. And there's, of course, plenty of other bits and bobs happening. The Nations League sees a couple of decent encounters tonight. The Republic of Ireland game against Israel starting at 7:45 p.m. this evening. Delighted to have the former Irish international, Keith Tracy, in studio. Good afternoon, Keith.
19: How are we, Shane? You okay? I nearly said good morning there, would you believe? Just
1: you're so used to breakfast. Yeah. I do it sometimes myself. This is a strange one again, similar to last week, I suppose, Keith, in that we're expecting the protests from the Irish teams in the sense that they'll bow their heads for the Israeli anthem, they'll wear the black armbands. Israel coming out today saying they'll wear black armbands tonight to honour those lost on October 7th. And no handshakes before the game, etc. So it still has that weird feel, and obviously the press conferences just add to the kind of weirdness, don't they?
19: Yeah, it's extremely strange. The Israeli reporters have really, and it's not just the Israeli reporters. I think when you're a player, you sort of, when the media are going at it between each other, you can sort of distance yourself from it. This situation is very, very unique, but I'd imagine that if I was in that Irish camp at the minute, I would be more fixated on Manor Solomon's words, the Israeli captain. And he's a good little player, Manor Solomon. I seen him at Spurs. I thought he was a decent player. He's at West Ham now. He's not bad. But he said some shocking things. He said he's proud of his soldiers. Israel is 10 times the country Ireland is. And I don't mind that in a sporting sense. In fact, I sort of enjoy it, you know, that tiff for tat in terms of wars, but when you start talking about the IDF, you know, you look at them and you think, what world are you living on at the minute, Manor? Yeah, so look, it's an extremely strange build-up, but I have to be honest, the first Israel game, Shane, I thought we were going to walk into it and there was just too much in the background. And, you know, I know nobody really cared, but I thought Ireland would get turned over here. There's too much going on. But the performance they gave was absolutely outstanding. Had we have been beaten in that game, the mute music on me would have been exactly the same. I'm extremely proud of the players, how they've held themselves. I do think Gavin Bazunu is a hero. I think Jack Moylan is a hero when he scored that goal and kissed the black armbands for all lives lost. I thought that was a brilliant thing. I think Troy Parrott is a hero. So not only Gavin Bazunu, when you say Gavin Bazunu was a hero, it sort of paints the picture that the lads who played are anti-hero. And I'm not having that. I'm just going to say all the players, the way they've held themselves in, you know, the racial allegations coming up yesterday, I think we all sort of rolled our eyes as Irish people and went, that didn't happen. Or I'm fairly sure that didn't happen. If anything, it happened the other way around. So I think the Irish lads have kept their composure really well. They beat them on the pitch, which is the only thing they could do. And ultimately, I don't think the game should have went ahead. I think we all agree the game shouldn't have went ahead. But UEFA didn't do what they had to do. And we had to play the game for one reason or another. So we played it and we wiped the floor with them, and I'm very, very hopeful we do that again tonight. And ultimately, there's a lot more eyes on this. People are asking, why are the Irish players bowing their head before the Israeli national anthem? Why are they wearing black armbands? So they've raised the profile of what's going on. They put the spotlight on Israel, and that ultimately is a good thing.
1: Mm. Possibly a good thing as well. Like, even tonight, the fact that there'll be no fans there, you know, it's almost like they're able to go off to this small town in Serbia that borders Hungary, and they're staying in a hotel that literally connects to the stadium. Mm. So there's no distractions, there's nothing. Very small, sleepy town. We were chatting to Ben Symes earlier. He says that the local residents are barely aware that a game of football is about to take place this evening. So, like, although there's been all the stress and the anxiety the players have had to go through over the last week or two, I suppose it's in some ways brought them closer together, maybe. Am I stretching it a little bit? Like, is there a siege mentality maybe that come out of this?
19: No, I think you're right, Shane. Sometimes, as when a team is searching for something and they're not quite there, and I think before the Hungary games, we're probably looking at this Irish team coming out of the Stephen Kenny era into Hamer's era, and we're thinking, we're a team in transition. And sometimes it's through suffering, sometimes it's through, you know, getting a result like we did against Hungary. Sometimes it's the suffering of the Chechki defeat that can bring us closer together. But I also feel this whole turbulent time through this international window, you know, bring the football to one side for a minute. I just think what the players have been through will bring them closer together. Of course, the Gavin Bazunu coming out of the squad, and there being some words there, I believe that was quickly swept under the carpet. And players can do that, you know, and I think the important thing to stress is nobody, or I believe nobody, was having a go at Gavin because of his stance or because of what he believed in. It was more of the timing of the situation that irked a couple of the Irish players. So I think that's very important to stress. So look, it's been extremely difficult, but, you know, Hamer Halmerson in his interview yesterday, or it might have been today, said, you know, at the start of this transfer, this international window, they just wanted to survive. Mm. And to be honest, I think they've done more than that. And if they get 3 points tonight, again, people will be shouting, "Keep! We don't really care about the result." If somehow Ireland pick up 3 points tonight, that's 7 points from four games, which is a brilliant return.
1: Yeah, absolutely. As you said, it's tough to preview this game in any real stretch. And as I've said earlier, the position of Off the Ball and News Talk is that we have commentary rights for these games. We will not be bringing you this game, nor would we bring you the Israel game last week. After what has happened in Gaza, of course, the genocide. We don't believe we can cover these matches as regular football games. I suppose we can talk about the positives out of the Austria game. I'll see disappointment in the second half, ultimately what happens. But the first half in particular, it was a lot to hang your coat on and say that's really, really positive. And I suppose before the game, you would have possibly taken a draw. I know we were at home to them, but ultimately it was a disappointing second half, but a lot of decent things came out of it, Keith.
19: Yeah, I think that's right, Shane. I think if you'd have offered me a point against Austria, I know we're at home, but I think they're just outside the top 20 in the FIFA rankings, Austria. People would be saying there's no David Alaba, Sabitzer wasn't knocking around, Arnautovic had just retired. And I still think they're a very good team. They've got players who are probably, you know, on the cusp of becoming very, very good players. But yeah, it would have hurt. Obviously, being 2-0 up, it will hurt. But yeah, I would have took the point. And on the whole, again, I know people will be saying, well, we were playing Austria. That Israel stuff still lingers within the camp, and it's still a talking point. And, you know, even the protest wasn't quite as big as maybe people anticipated, but that's still, the Irish players would have seen that on their way into the ground. So there's a different feel. And even, you know, people were asking me, how do you think the players are going to be received when they get to the Aviva? Even the players thinking, how are we going to be received here? Like, you know, obviously I think we all anticipated Gavin would get a standing ovation, but thankfully I think common sense prevailed, and, you know, generally the players were warmly received, as they should be, because it's been a horrible transfer window in terms of what they've had to deal with. And the last thing they need is to be, you know, away to Kosovo, playing an away game to Israel, coming home to play against Austria and getting an earful from us. That was the last thing they needed. So on the whole, I think the Austria game was a positive. We took a point off a very, very good team. And like I say, it's a good point, but if we beat Israel, it becomes a very good point. And that, you know, I will obviously bring up Troy Parrott as quick as I can. That goal was absolutely outstanding. I will say this once and once only, the defending from the centre-half was absolutely shocking, but what Troy did to him in terms of the nutmeg and then the composure to come back onto his left foot and then slow down again and come back onto his right foot was real world-class stuff. And he just holds himself like a... I'm going to win this game now. And there's certain times where the ball is in and around Troy, but he sort of looks and he's like, I'm not going to get after that, but I'll win this game for Ireland. And I just love that little edge to him now. He's turning into a bit of a peacock, but he's earned that right, and I really like it about him.
1: Where does that goal rank in terms of, well, Republic of Ireland goals ever or the last in your lifetime? Certainly it's up there in terms of Aviva Stadium goals, you would imagine.
19: Yeah.
1: In terms of individual brilliance, we've seen some long-range goals, like Obafemi's goal against Scotland was a decent, you know, long-range strike, but there aren't many players for the Republic of Ireland who could do what Troy Parrott did on Thursday night.
19: Yeah, it's a great question. It's up there. I mean, I was on the bench, or not on the bench, I was in the squad, but I didn't make the bench when, do you remember when Aidan McGeady did that little pirouette on the edge of the 18-yard box? Was that against Georgia?
1: I think it was,
19: He smashed it into the side. That was lovely. I remember watching that and going, wow, that was a moment of brilliance. The Jason McAteer one in Lansdowne Road against Holland comes to mind as a huge goal. But like you say, like even Robbie Keane's against Germany in the last minute, the Matt Holland volley against Cameroon on the edge of the box in the World Cup, there's loads of goals, but as a moment of brilliance is, you know, even the fact that he looks, and when Troy looks around and it's a 3v1 and he looks for help and assesses the situation and thinks, right, I'm going for it now. It was probably the best individual goal I've seen, definitely in the Aviva. But I'd have to scrape through my memories a little bit more before I give it my best all-time goal.
1: What did you make of the partnership between Parrott and Ida? Like, worked quite well together. There's some nice flicks and moments, you know, without creating too much, but there was a chance even for Ida at one point where he just couldn't get the ball out of his feet after a few nice moves between them, but they worked well together.
19: Yeah, there's been some lovely little pockets of football in and amongst the whole time. I love when you play two up front, and obviously, I think one of the huge positives throughout this international window has been Jack Moylan. Mm. How close he gets to Adam Ida, how close he gets to Troy Parrott. And I think we've stumbled across one or two little things throughout this international window that we're thinking, okay, I think we can lock that one down now. As a left wing back, I wasn't quite sure about Scales or Manning. Manning didn't cover himself in glory in the playoff games for the World Cup, but through this international window, he's probably nailed down being that left wing back now. Right wing back is probably still up for grabs. I know Obanqua has done quite well, but I think if Seamus gets a club and starts playing again, or even dipping in and out of club football, maybe Seamus drops back in there. And even I think Conor Coventry has been brilliant. Very simplistic now. When he gets the ball, it's just 5-10 yards passes, but he doesn't lose it and doesn't look like he's, you know, you can, when Malumbi gets the ball, you sort of see the pass and then he sees it and it's blocked and you can see him thinking, oh, what am I going to do here? Conor Coventry, the clogs move a little bit quicker in his head. And Jack Moylan, like we've uncovered three or four players now, and Jack's probably one of the first names on the team sheet. Yeah. And isn't it so good to say he was playing the League of Ireland a couple of years ago?
1: Really funny, even because like Finney Perth made the point in Off the Ball Breakfast on Friday morning, he was kind of saying that there probably are even more talented players than Jack Moylan in the league currently, but that Jack, you know, listens so intently to his manager, he's worked so hard, he's got the attitude. That, you know, he's a shining example to other players in the league that this can be you as well. He's 25, so it's not like he's an 18, 19-year-old coming off the blocks. He's been around for a bit, and what, four goals from his first four out of games? Like, not bad.
19: And even, like, it's not just him coming into this international window and doing so well. I watched the Cardiff and Coventry game, Cardiff and Charlton game, excuse me, before the international break, and he was outstanding. He was the best player on the pitch for Cardiff as well. So he's looking extremely comfortable at championship level. At Lincoln the year before, he looked extremely comfortable. I think he got into double figures for his goals. Gets his move to Cardiff. The next hurdle is, can you settle into a championship team? He's done that really quickly. Hamer spoke about him in the Canada game in the summer, being a positive coming out of that camp. And all of a sudden, he's a starter for Ireland. It's absolutely brilliant. I'd have to be honest, I did hear Vinny saying that there's probably more talented players in the League of Ireland. I don't think so. I think Jack was an extremely talented boy when he left, but he's worked on his game, he's become stronger, and that goal against Israel, very rarely you see Irish players run away from people with that strength and power and composure. And when you slow it down, when you see Jack running into the 18-yard box, you see him looking across the box, you see him looking at the defenders and weighing up the situation, and then he just passes it into the back of the net. It's brilliant stuff. We've got a really, really good goalkeeper. We look to have a number 10 who plays off the right in terms of Jack Moylan, who will drift into the 10 position, Eden and Parrott up front, Nathan Collins to come back into the team as well. there's something with this team.
1: Yeah.
19: And Shane, I have to be honest, like we were so downbeat for years with Stephen Kenny and the player pool, and I think we're not far away from striking something here and becoming a very, very difficult team to beat. And a little stat I unfurled during this Nations League campaign, Ireland are giving away 3.6 fouls a game. Now that's just a stat, but we're becoming a little bit more nastier, harder to beat, giving away fouls. Nobody wants to play against Ireland now. But when you rewind 18 months ago, everybody loved coming to the Aviva. Nice stadium, nice crowd, nice team. Not anymore. We're a little bit more, there's a bit more dog about us now. Mm. We're leaning into what we are rather than chasing this ticky-tacky style of play.
1: Yeah, because even the sense that in the Austria game, like when they got back to 2-2, Austria possibly looked like the team more likely to go on and win it, but Ireland still had the odd half chance even in injury time. So it's not like they gave up the fight once. And look, those two goals conceded against Austria, disappointing mistakes from Kitching for the first one, wasn't it? And then the free kick, you could arguably say Quevin Kelleher maybe could have positioned himself better, but who knows? I'm not a goalkeeper. But, you know, even though they were disappointing goals to give away, to still knuckle in for the last 15 minutes, whatever it is, and earn the point, not easily done when the heads have dropped.
19: Yeah, and like I say, the Kitching one is one that got to me a little bit, because we were all talking, you know, I've done podcasts and the build-up and to the Austria game, and everybody's asking, Keith, the Austrian press, Ralf Ragnick's press is going to be a big weapon. So we should never, Austria should never have had the chance to go and nick the ball off us anywhere near our own goal. And I know Kitching is only on the pitch and he's probably thinking, I don't just want to lump this up the pitch aimlessly, because the manager will be looking and going, oh God, it wasn't like that 5 minutes ago. But you just clear your lines, you get up the pitch, and for the next 15 minutes, you feel your way into the game. Quivine's one, for me, look, he's a brilliant goalkeeper. I do think he's one of the best goalkeepers in Europe. So you've got to hold him to them standards, and he should be doing an awful lot better. I think he takes a gamble. I think he thinks Gregor Sitch is going to put it up and over the wall. You know, I've been the free kick taker, and I always think if the goalkeeper gambles, just lash it into the other side. But if you put it up and over the wall and get it back under the bar in time, just hold your hands up as a goalkeeper. Hold your hands, because that's brilliant ability. There's nothing I could have done there. If you beat you on your side and you've took a step behind the wall, you're going to get pelter. So he should have done an awful lot better, Quivine, but when's the last time Quivine Kelleher made a mistake for Ireland?
1: Yeah, not too often, in fairness. Should I say as well, Dara O'Shea has not made the matchday squad for this evening's game. Missed training yesterday as his wife was in labour. Him and Helgrimson hopefully could make it to Serbia in time for the game. It doesn't appear like that's going to be happening. Elsewhere, Josh Keighley replaces Gavin Pizzunu, of course, who hasn't travelled, but Joe Bagan and Boston Lawal come into the squad. It'd be interesting to see if we see more of Boston Lawal in an Ireland shirt off the bench tonight as well. But
19: I'm sorry, Shane, we should just mention as well, with everything going on off the pitch and how hard this has been for the Irish players, it's very, very easy to forget. And even the results we've picked up, there's no Seamus Coleman, no Nathan Collins, no Josh Cullen, and now Dara O'Shea is not around.
1: Yeah,
19: I mean, the last time before this international window started, one of those players in the last 35 competitive games has been in the team. So all of a sudden we're looking at a starting 11 that we haven't got our bedrocks. But yet we've been able to deal with it. And this is what I'm saying. We've scratched the surface with this team, and it feels like we're starting to get to the nitty-gritty, and there's something there.
1: Yeah, the strength and depth is getting a little bit deeper. It has to be said. James Bank was obviously suspended for this one. He has travelled with the squad to support the squad over in Serbia tonight. So that's the Republic of Ireland's game. And I know a lot of people listening to this would have hoped that the game would not be happening against Israel tonight, but it is happening, and hopefully now that it is happening, they can go and get the result on the pitch. We'll take a break, because we want to give a bit of time to Manchester City as well, Keith, and Cristiano Ronaldo and everything else besides loads to get into. Keith Tracy is with me on Off the Ball Sunday here on News Talk. We're on the air until 7 o'clock. We're with Keith until 5 o'clock, so plenty to get into. 0879 180 180 is the WhatsApp number. Get in touch. 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
9: Hey, welcome back. It is Off the Ball Sunday here on News Talk. Shane Hannan in for John Duggan with you through until 7 p.m. We are continuing our football chat with Keith Tracy, the former Republic of Ireland international and studio, just to bring you up to speed on everything happening in the world of sport. The Alfred Dunhill Links Championship reaching the climax. Adrian Maronk, 21 under par now, two ahead of the overnight leader Casey Jarvis, who's on 19 under. Maronk has had a brilliant round. He's 5 under for the day through 16 holes. So they're onto the last couple of holes, the leaders. Well, Adrian Maronk with that two-shot lead over Casey Jarvis. Patrick Harrington finishing his round a little bit earlier on this afternoon as well. The Irishman with a one over round of 73. His worst round of the week. He had 71, 67, 68 and this 73. So 9 under for the tournament. That was enough for currently a tie for 35th position for Patrick Harrington. Elsewhere, of course, there's plenty of other football and bits to mention. I should say Max Verstappen earned his first Grand Prix victory of the season by winning the Bahrain Grand Prix, which took place in Malaysia this morning. While in the Women's Super League, there are a number of games ongoing over in England, and Arsenal are taking on a Man City at 4:30 at the Etihad Stadium. That's the big game of the day, of course. Earlier, Chelsea went top after a big win at West Ham. Rampant London City Lionesses went second after thrashing Tottenham 6-1. Brighton boss Ruiz getting his first victory with a 5-1 defeat of bottom side Charlton. Everton beat Birmingham, and Aston Villa were held scoreless. Aston Villa were held by Crystal Palace. In the Nations League this evening, of course, as we know, the Republic of Ireland versus Israel is at 7:45 in Bačka Topola over in Serbia. Kosovo versus Austria gets underway shortly, by the way, at 5:00 in our group. Portugal versus Norway at 7:45. It's Wales against Denmark in the same group at the same time. Also 7:45. Greece versus Germany, and the Netherlands taking on Serbia. Keith, you were on commentary for the England game last night for Virgin Media. So Croatia 0, England 7. Couple of goals for Harry Kane, couple of goals for Bukayo Saka, and one each for Jude Bellingham, Anthony Gordon and Morgan Rogers. Quite a remarkable result.
10: Yeah, they were battered, Croatia. They had very little of anything to offer in the game, and it's probably easy now when you look at the both teams on paper, you go, yeah, I could probably see a 7-0, but a lot of people weren't saying that beforehand. Very rare do Croatia take a battering. They usually stick around in games and quite often will, you know, crawl themselves back in. And I was looking at the midfield. Elliot Anderson started for England. He's still only 23. He made his debut. This was his 20th cap, sorry, for England last night. Elliot Anderson made his debut 300.

0: 92 days ago.
1: Wow.
0: And he's 20 caps already. It just goes to show you the amount of games there is now in international football. Scott played next to him as well. Alex Scott done really well. He's been excellent at Bournemouth for 2 years or so, and Bellingham. So they had a little triangle of three 23-year-olds in the middle of the park, whereas Modric is 41. He can still keep the ball, but if you get the other side of Luka Modric, he's not really going to recover. Mateo Kovacic is very, very similar in the fact that he can keep the ball, he can cut you open at times, he can even drop the shoulder and run away. But in terms of recovery runs, it's not where it needs to be. And they just looked like there was old men in the engine room last night. Perisic is also 37. Vuskovic, the Brighton centre-half, is only 19. So you've got Vuskovic and Guardiola, the two centre-halves, Brighton and Manchester City. You'd expect an awful, awful lot more than them. Stanisic is the right-back. He's at Bayern Munich. They were awful. Really, really poor. They were 1-0 down inside inside 10 minutes, 2-0 down inside 20 minutes. And I have to, I listed off a couple of wingers. Like when you think of elite wingers now in world football, obviously Lamine Yamal is up there, Desiree Doué, Kvaratskhelia is probably the one I really like the most, Michael Olise. But Anthony Gordon is right on the tail of those lads. And if he stays consistent as he has been over the last, 8 weeks or so, I think he's the most important winger. I wouldn't say he's the most important attacker. I think probably Harry Kane is still that for England. But there was a time when England heavily, heavily relied on Bukayo Saka. I think Anthony Gordon now has become the number one winger in that team. England for years have really struggled with, a world-class left-sided player. They have that now. The only other real talking point from an England starting 11 point of view was Gerald Kwanza started as a right back for me. He's a centre half that's been pushed out to right back. Obviously, still doesn't trust Trent Alexander-Arnold on it. I understand why, but is such a talented boy as in Trent here, who's at Real Madrid, is he going to be okay with a horses for courses approach? If England are going to have the lion's share of the ball and, they need somebody to cut people open, maybe Trent will play if there's not too much defensive worries. But if they play one of the elite teams, i.e. A France where Elise or an Mbappe or a Dembele is knocking around, I don't think you want Trent on that pitch. But I can't imagine he's overly happy, because not only is he behind Kwanzaa, I'd imagine he's behind probably Livramento and definitely Reece James.
1: Yeah, some talent that they
0: unbelievable,
1: have.
0: Unbelievable, isn't
1: supposed
0: it?
1: To, like, we talk about the Irish strength and depth. Jesus, the English one is on another level altogether. Just reading some of the quotes from Croatia captain Luka Modric. So, making his 205th appearance for his country, age 41, recently agreed to extend his career under returning manager Slaven Bilic, of course. He said it's the first time in 20 years that he had felt such emotion, describing it as a catastrophic night and felt ashamed of his side's performance. Really, really strong. He says, I've been here 20 years, but for the first time I feel ashamed after a game. It's difficult to find an explanation for such a performance without duels, fouls, aggressiveness, togetherness. No holds barred from Luka Modric. So ashamed. It's a segue. I wonder, are some people involved in Manchester City ashamed this week, Keith, after what's come out with these charges? What a titanic week for the Premier League and for Manchester City. So they've confirmed, obviously, on Friday that they've lodged an appeal after this independent commission found the club guilty of all charges relating to breaches of the Premier League's financial regulations. Serious, serious charges. And the FA have said, of course, the verdict has significant implications for the integrity of the game. So all of these breaches of the Premier League's financial regulations between the 2009-10 season and 2017-18 season. And I suppose we'll wait and see what happens from here. But it's been a mad week, hasn't it?
0: It's grand, though, because Manchester City have said they have irrefutable evidence.
1: Oh, okay.
0: So it's no problem. This is a non-talking point. As soon as they unleash that evidence, this will all go away.
1: It'll be over in 2 days.
0: Yeah, and I believe them. Do you not believe them?
1: Of course I believe them, yeah, absolutely. It's crazy, isn't it?
0: Most people would start with irrefutable evidence, not say, oh, well, we have it, but I'm keeping it in the chamber until things get a little bit too hot. It's crazy. It's mental and... Yeah, look, 114 charges. When you think of, everything being docked points and Chelsea with the transfer ban, the sky really is the limit for what could happen here to Manchester City. I know there's a number of clubs in the Premier League already suing up to sue Manchester City. Ultimately, my memories, and I know people, Keith is an Arsenal fan. The Manchester City and Arsenal rivalry is a very, very new rivalry, to be honest. So I don't have any feelings of get Manchester City out of the league so Arsenal can dominate. There's nothing like that. but they have cheated and they've gained an on-field advantage. It's, I think Arsene Wenger said it's financial doping, and I have to say I think he's hit the nail on the head. That's exactly what it is. They've manipulated the figures, they've lied repeatedly, and they've gained an advantage on the pitch which should never be allowed. And when you look at the books, like I'm not a very educated man in terms of the financial side of things, in terms of businesses, but I can put two and two together here and think, this isn't right. This is not right here. But, you know, ultimately my overriding feeling here is I feel sorry for Manchester City fans. When I was lucky enough to, you know, Kieran Trippier started his career at Manchester City, I would speak to him quite a lot. Kyle Walker was at Manchester City. I would have been close enough to him in my time. Richard Dunn started at Manchester City. Sean Gotter would be part of my memories of Manchester City. I was lucky enough to play with Paul Dickoff, who, you know, is the memory of Manchester City. When I think of him sliding on his knees after that goal at the old Wembley, Robbie Fowler, Nicholas Anelka, and Mark Hughes being the manager, they're all the memories, main road I have of Manchester City. They're the real, real Manchester City fans who are suffering now, thinking, what's happened to me club? And look at it, I'm sure when the money came in, you're thinking, this is great, we'll all, you know, buckle up for the ride. But the fans wouldn't have been aware that, you know, this, as again, you know, the financial doping was going on the side of it. And I was even lucky enough to meet Nicky Weaver when I was at Sheffield Wednesday. He was a goalkeeping coach there, and he's obviously a Manchester City legend as well. And you become fond of these lads, and you think of like everything they've done to get that club to a certain point, and then it gets taken over. And to be honest, I think it's been tainted, massively, massively tainted. The Aguero moment was a moment that, when I watched it on YouTube, Martin Tyler's commentary used to give me, you know, the hairs on the back of my neck would stand up. Now I listen to it and I think, it's not the same. It's tainted in my head. And, you know, it's sad. It's ultimately sad. But I think Manchester City hierarchy's eyes were wide open when they were doing what they were doing. So I've little sympathy for them, but I do have sympathy for the fans.
1: Are the fans, and did you have any sympathy for the players? I'm trying to think of, like, what would Kevin De Bruyne be saying about this now? Because, you know yourself, as a professional footballer, you sign for a club and you take it in good faith that the people running the club are doing things in a proper way and know what they're doing, and that your money, your wages are coming from the right place. Like, a footballer has to concentrate on, like, I think most people can acknowledge that a lot of these players who have, whatever, three Premier Leagues in this era and an FA Cup and three League Cups under their belt will feel a bit strange about it now, perhaps. Some of them might just say, no, we won them fair and square on the pitch and blah, blah, blah, Lance Armstrong job, and say, look, I got me jerseys. But
0: Rodri came out along similar lines. Oh, we earned it on the pitch, and, you know, the memories. Yeah, you have the memories, but ultimately it was tainted.
1: Yeah.
0: You mean, how many players, I mean, my mind goes, I know, this is only an example, I know the window had closed for the financial fair play, but Mark Gahey flirting with Liverpool and ends up going to Manchester City. How many players in that window, when Manchester City have been found guilty, where other, you know, the top players in Europe thinking, tell you, I'll go to Liverpool, and City just come in and say, we'll give you 50 grand more. You know, how many players were closer to going to other teams and ultimately ended up being the difference to them winning the league? That's financial doping.
1: Yeah.
0: You know, and manipulating the figures, and, you know, these are giving us X, Y, or Z and pumping them up. I don't like it. I think the rest of the Premier League, the other 19 clubs, are looking at Manchester City with, you know, bated breath, thinking, I wonder what the punishment is going to be here.
1: Yeah.
0: Because it has to be severe, because otherwise, what are the rules there for? And this isn't a small breach. This isn't we stepped over the line, hands up. They're still kicking and screaming. They're still saying they're innocent. And honestly, like, Manchester City fans are saying to me, well, the club are saying we're innocent, so we're going down that line. You can hear it in their voice. They don't even believe it.
1: Yeah. It's funny. It's not funny. But Rui Pinto, the Portuguese hacker who got a lot of these emails a number of years ago, when we first started to get revelations, the German magazine Der Spiegel published a lot of these internal emails. One email from 2013 from the City executive Simon Pearce to Peter Baumgartner, the CEO of Etihad. They're talking about different money being passed along. In another email, Pierce suggested they could massage a transaction by means of a, quote, backdated deal for the next 2 years, paid up front. Asked by a colleague if they could backdate a payment from the sponsors, Pierce infamously replied, of course, we can do what we want. Like, there's an arrogance. There was an arrogance to a lot of this that was going on behind the scenes. I do it, like, Philippe Auclair was on with us on Off the Ball Breakfast on Friday morning with myself and Colm. And I hadn't even thought of this. Like the atmosphere that's going to be around City Games, for you know, isn't it? Is it Anfield next week, next Sunday? Liverpool versus Manchester City, I think, is the first game that Manchester City have off the back of all of this. Like the atmosphere is going to be remarkable. There are going to be presumably chants levied out towards Manchester City for the rest of the season, and it also puts an asterisk over whatever happens from this point. City currently top of the top of the table, but I mean, if what happens in March or April, if they take 60, 70 points off City, it just puts the whole thing into chaos, doesn't it?
0: Yeah, it does. And look, I think Manchester City, if you're a neutral, if you just like watching Premier League football, I think the neutral fan is looking, and Manchester City are becoming wildly unpopular. And I remember coming in here, and this is a little bit of tongue-in-cheek, you know, as we entered into the final month of the Premier League race last season, a lot of people, a lot of neutrals now are saying to me, if Arsenal or City, I prefer City to win it. And I was thinking, really?
1: Yeah.
0: With the amount of money they have, surely Arsenal are the underdogs and we like an underdog story. But now people were, I prefer City, I like City, how Pep goes about it. I think that's flipped. I think people have looked now and think, Manchester City aren't really for me. And, you know, there's huge questions to be asked. I know you speak about Kevin De Bruyne and Aguero and the players maybe being a little bit naive to this situation. Could Pep Guardiola be naive to the situation?
1: I know, and Mancini is obviously mentioned in these pages as well. Like
0: the bogus contract.
1: Yeah, it's a lot of the money that was being moved around, and obviously saying that money was coming from one place, and it was actually coming from the state as opposed to sponsorship deals. Like, there's a lot of messy stuff.
0: But think about how many Premier League managers, and I'm not even talking of the Burnleys or the Coventrys or, you know, Southamptons, whoever, you know, the lower teams who've been in the Premier League over the years. The amount of managers that knock on the owner's door and go, I need a left winger, I need a centre forward, and they go, we don't have it in the budget, we can't do it. Pep Guardiola doesn't live in that world, or didn't live in that world. Every whim, I need this, I need that, done. As a manager, you must think, how can we keep doing this? Because there is rules in place that you can't just open your purse and spend as much money as you want. So I don't take that Pep was naive to the situation. You know, you might have looked the other way and thought, well, I'm just not going to look. It doesn't mean you're not aware.
1: Yeah, we'll see what happens now, whether this appeal is successful, whether this appeal takes a bit of time again. We've obviously taken a lot of time to get here.
0: Sorry, this is another one, but the Pep Guardiola, Alex Ferguson debate, who's the better manager? Surely Pep has come down the levels now, and Sir Alex is way and beyond now.
1: Yeah, like because one piece in the paper today talks about how this doesn't taint Pep as a manager, but it does taint his stint at City. So you almost have to remove that portion. And some people will maybe listen to this. No, that's ridiculous. He still won it, but you do have to almost, if this comes to fruition now and the appeal is unsuccessful, you would imagine, yeah, it does.
0: In any other sport, if an athlete was, you know, took something outside of the sport to enhance him or her on the field or on the track, you'd say, well, that's not fair. Manchester City have done that.
1: It's the Ben Johnson, Lance Armstrong argument.
0: It's unbelievable. Yeah. Now, they've got an on-field advantage. That's the underlying message from me. And I don't think they, you know, it wasn't naive. They didn't break the rules by mistake. They did it consistently. And again, with an arrogance, which really rubs me up the wrong way.
1: Be interesting to see how swiftly and harshly they come down. Because I've heard people, obviously, you'd expect a massive financial fine. You'd expect either points deductions or, you know, drop down to either the Championship. It could be League Two. I heard one top football journalist during the week saying, I wonder, could they be put into National League North? Like, this could be it could be really bad for Manchester City. It feels like putting them to the Championship, you know, just demoting them one season to the Championship is not a punishment, because you come straight back up and be in Europe 2 years later. Do you know what I mean?
0: Well, like, they systematically over, I think it was a 9-year period, broke the rules. So it can't be a once-off punishment going, there's a 30-point deduction, a £50 million fine and a transfer ban for 6 months. Well, you know, you broke the rules over a 9-year period.
1: Yeah.
0: So, you know, if they want to hit them with a point deductions this season, again next season, and again next season, hit them with a transfer ban, I honestly don't think there's a punishment. You know, maybe the Conference League North is a little bit harsh, but I think if they went down to the Championship, people would say they'd bounce straight back. Yeah, possibly not. You know, are the bigger names in the Manchester City team, are they going to stick around? I mean, Erling Haaland signed a 9-year deal not so long ago. So there's an awful lot of questions that would prop up if there was a huge point deduction. But, I mean, the Manchester City owners, if you're talking financial penalties, they take it all day long. Wouldn't care. Wouldn't hurt them one bit.
1: So we could have Erling Haaland playing in the National League North against, I'm just looking at the table.
0: Well,
1: here,
0: you could answer that question. Can he do it away to Stoke on a rainy Tuesday?
1: Can he do it away to Hednesford on a Tuesday night, or Worksop on a Wednesday evening? Buxton. Just so I don't know what's going to happen. We'll see what happens. What's happening with Cristiano Ronaldo, Keith? I suppose we're not really surprised at this point, but Jorge Jesus, the Portuguese manager, who was over Ronaldo in Saudi Arabia before, is absolutely not playing up to his tricks, and he's walked out in the national team, Cristiano Ronaldo, after not coming off the bench at all against, wasn't it, Norway the other night? I mean, it's probably not surprising that Ronaldo has thrown the toys out of the pram again. We saw it sort of in his second stint at Old Trafford, that he'd walk off the pitch and stuff and walk down the tunnel. What did you make of all this?
0: It does smack of throwing your toys out of the pram. I believe listening to the Portuguese manager, it wasn't just the fact that Ronaldo didn't come on, it was the fact that he was warming up for 20 minutes and, you know, thought he was, which makes absolutely no difference. I mean, I spent most of my life on the bench, believe me. And, you know, the second half would come out, if the left winger that was starting, the manager would look and go and warm up, just out of pure frustration. And you'd be out there for nearly 40 minutes because the manager is annoyed with the left winger who's on, and you might not end up coming on. Then the Portuguese manager said, but Cristiano has status. Yes, he does, but it's not like, it's childish, it's immature. It doesn't matter if you're 41 or you're 19 and you're only just starting out in your footballing career. Ultimately, I think Ramos, the Portuguese centre forward, he's a starter now. He's gone to AC Milan, he's left PSG. I think he's played all five of AC Milan's games so far in the Italian league. He's doing okay, so I think he's starting to earn his right to be in there. He scored 2 goals and 1 assist so far in the Nations League. So Gonzalo Ramos has become closer to Cristiano. And ultimately, I just think that noise around the Portuguese team, are they a proper team without him? Can they press with Cristiano? Blah, blah, blah. I just think it's probably time to move on. And look, I still think Cristiano has a part to play. He's 41, but look at Luka Modric. He didn't play against Spain last week for Croatia. He was rested, came on for 10 minutes, and they obviously targeted the English game, which didn't go too well. But if you have a word with Cristiano, say, look, you're not going to play 90 minutes every single game, but when we're hunting a goal, we'll get the ball out wide, we'll put you up front for the last 15 minutes and you'll go and score goals and you'll still get caps from now until the end of your career. But he doesn't seem willing to do that. He wants to be a starter, which in one vein you go, yeah, well, that's how he's got so far in his career. You know, he doesn't take no for an answer. But I think there has to be a realism of where he is in his career right here and right now. And he could probably still get another 5, 10, 15 caps on the end of his incredible total now. He could probably get another 10 goals. Bear in mind, he would take penalties while he's on the pitch. So it's up to Cristiano, but he's also said that he will relieve the truth on social media. So we wait with bated breath.
1: It's like the ego trumps the team, because I remember seeing a clip during the week, I think it was, of Daniele De Rossi. There was a year where Italy needed a win or something to qualify for a World Cup in the last group game or in a playoff game, and the manager calls him from the warm-up to come on, and De Rossi's given out of coming on because he's like, why are you bringing me on? We need a goal. And he obviously is more of a holding midfielder. But Ronaldo is like the antithesis of that. He's like, his team are ahead like they were that night, protecting a lead. And bringing on someone like Cristiano Ronaldo is absolutely not the move. He doesn't move on the pitch, because obviously he's an older player now, but it's like he doesn't fathom or think like a coach, in that bringing you on in this position is absolutely not the move. Yeah. The manager was correct.
0: Yeah.
1: And maybe Roberto Martinez would have bowed to him and brought him on regardless. But
0: it's managerial playbook 101. I've never been a manager, but when you're up and you're trying to defend the lead, the one thing you don't bring on is a lack of legs.
1: Yeah.
0: You bring legs on to try and, you know, nullify what the opposition are doing, get round and make it difficult. If you put Cristiano up front and he's not pressing, they're just going to go past your front line and be onto your midfield line straight away. So I totally understand the manager did make the right decision, and it's a very uneducated thing. And I've only been a coach, or, you know, done a little bit of coaching at Pat's under 17s, and I've had parents give out to me when we've been winning one or we've been losing 1-0 and their child is a centre half, and they say, why didn't you put my son on? And I go, because we are losing 1-0 and we're hunting a goal.
1: Yeah.
0: Although I thought, well, that's uneducated people that need me to tell them. Cristiano's not an uneducated person. Mm-hmm. He must know. Why would you bring me on?
1: Yeah.
0: So it I don't know whether the social media post that we're all waiting on will uncover something that we didn't know. I'm not so sure, but this it does smack of baby trying his toys out of the pram.
1: It does. Speaking of Pats, the SSE Electricity Premier Division table, Keith. St Pat's currently top, so 59 points from 32 games. Bohemians also 59 points from 32 games. Pats better off on goal difference by, what, 8 goals. Shamrock Rovers, of course, also on 59 points, but with a game less played. This is tantalising, isn't it? This could go anyway.
0: Yeah, could go anyway. I've heard people saying, you know, I'd like to be in the Pats dressing room. No, I'd be in the Rovers dressing room. I've been on and off all three of these teams. At one point, I thought Bows looked the most likely. At one point, I thought it was Pats. I will stick with Shamrock Rovers just because I've been with them since the start of the season. And, you know, the game against Waterford just before the international break, I thought had the potential to be a huge banana peel. The fact that Rovers won that leads me to believe that they'll have enough. And I think the break, when you look at Pats, Bows and Rovers, it came at the right time for Shamrock Rovers. Even though they beat Waterford, I think they'd have been thinking, yeah, give us 10 days, 2 weeks here just to recoup. Pats wouldn't have wanted to stop. Bows wouldn't have wanted to stop. But Bows have got both to play. So it's in Bows' hands. They're in great form at the minute, unbeaten in eight. One of those was a friendly. But they've 7 wins and 1 draw. Bows have a huge week. They've got the FEI Cup semi-final against Waterford. Mm. 3 days later, they've got Shamrock Rovers in the league. If they can go and win those two games, I mean, that puts them in pole position. They still have Pats on the last day of the season, which I think we all have one eye on that, thinking we hope there's something on that game because it'd be a brilliant grandstand. But the sample size, I say now, Bows are unbeaten in eight with 7 wins. Pats have gone on a little bit of a run. The most consistent team over the last couple of weeks has probably been Bows or Pats, but the most consistent team throughout the season has been Shamrock Rovers still, although they've had a little bit of a wobble. And, you know, people saying, oh, well, I expect Bows to be, you know, find that form. I expect Pats to keep the form going. I don't.
1: Yeah.
0: I don't expect them to keep it going. I expect them to drop a couple of points here or there, lose a game, draw a game. And especially if Bows do beat Waterford in the semi-final and get to the FEI Cup final, it would be the most human thing in the world to keep one eye on that. And even players thinking, I'm not sure they want to get injured. Do Bows have the squad to compete, to go and play in the FEI Cup final and give us a grandstand finish in the league? I would argue possibly not. But Pats not having Europe this season, they will also be thinking, we've got legs, we've got energy coming into the last couple of weeks of the season. So it's brilliant. And I have to say, you know, for months now, I've been going on Virgin Media most Fridays and saying, there's no race here. Rovers will win it at a canter. I still think they might win it by 3 or 4 points, but I can't deny that we're in the middle of a three-horse race, which is absolutely brilliant.
1: Mm. Those two FAI Cup semi-finals that you mentioned, both Waterford Friday night at 7:45 p.m., followed by Galway United versus Derry City next Saturday afternoon at 3 o'clock. We'll have live commentary of both of those games on Off the Ball on Friday evening and on Saturday afternoon. Like, interesting, the Bows coming out saying their statement, Bohemian FC will not be fulfilling any media interview requests tonight. That was their last game there against Dundalk, or for upcoming fixtures, in protest at the league's decision to bring forward Shamrock Rovers Electricity Men's Premier Division game against Drogheda United by 24 hours to Thursday, October 8th. That's this Thursday. So with Bows playing on Friday night, the league decision gives the Shamrock Rovers squad an extra day's rest before they play Bows on Monday, October 12th, at a critical juncture of the season. Can you see where they're coming from? It's an interesting way to go about it, not fulfilling any media interview requests for a couple of games, but I suppose they want to make a point that extra day's rest, maybe it is that important.
0: I'm not so sure it is, but I think Alan Reynolds and the Bows hierarchy have had a look and think, you know what, we could do backs against the wall job here. It's us against the league, us against the world type of thing, which is, it's clever. And even saying, you know, we're not going to fulfil our media duties, that's shielding the players as well. So now when I've been in, you know, when I haven't been in the semi-finals of the FEI Cup, but I've been in when St. Pat's were playing in Europe and out in the Alps, and you're torn up, you know, 48 hours before the game, and all of a sudden there's a media huddle after training. And that doesn't happen on your day-to-day League of Ireland life. So the Bows players now being protected by that, you know, they won't get that nervousness. They won't be asked questions of, are you in a title race? Can you win the FEI Cup? They'll be generally, I wouldn't say naive, because they will still know that people expect this or want that from them. But I think it's brilliant. I think it's really good management from Bows. It's backs against the wall, protect the players a little bit from the media. You know, didn't Alan Reynolds say they're not in a title race? Pat Fenlon was on RTE a couple of weeks ago, and He was like trying to nail jelly to a wall when you asked him if they were in a title race. He was just avoiding it. They are definitely in a title race, but yeah, I don't mind that at all. It sort of protects the players' hands, gives them something to, you know, have between their teeth when they go out.
1: Bit of siege mentality.
0: Yeah, I like that.
1: No harm in that, I suppose.
0: No harm.
1: Keith, pleasure. Thanks for coming in,
0: as always. Shane, enjoyed it.
1: Much appreciated. Keith Tracy with us, the former Republic of Ireland international and Premier League footballer, of course, talking football with us here on Off the Ball Sunday on News Talk. We are on the air until 7 p.m. just to bring you up to speed on a couple of bits and bobs happening in the world of sport in the WSL. Arsenal and Manchester City. Manchester City versus Arsenal, I should say, is at the Etihad Stadium. Still scoreless after 23 minutes in that game. Earlier, Chelsea went top after a big win at West Ham for them, while in the Alfred Dunhill Links Championship, getting towards the very, very end of this one. Just to refresh the page, Adrian Moronk now with a one-shot lead over Casey Jarvis. Adrian Moronk on 20 under par, now playing the last, and Casey Jarvis is on 19 under with two holes remaining. So really, really tight there at the top. Nicklas Nørgaard on 18 under is finished in third place after a 68. So currently Adrian Moronk with the lead, but we'll keep you up to speed on all of that here on Off the Ball Sunday on News Talk over the next while. We've got the Nations League to come this evening at 7:45 p.m. We'll be back over to Ben Symes at 6 o'clock ahead of the Republic of Ireland versus Israel, which takes place in Serbia. And of course, Kosovo versus Austria, which is about to get underway at 5 p.m. in our group as well. We'll keep you up to speed on that as well across the rest of the show. So we're on the air until 7 o'clock. Up next, after the 5 o'clock news, we will have our Inner Drive with Allianz latest episode with Charlie Smith, the down man, who of course is kicking with the New Orleans Saints. Charlie Smith up next.
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0: Hello?
1: Sorry, boss. I can't come in today. I have a bad case of just one more-itis.
0: Sounds serious.
1: Yeah. Started with War on Sky, then The Oasis doc on Disney+, East of Eden on Netflix, Darts on Sky Sports, and then Lanterns on HBO Max.
0: What did the doctor say?
1: What episode are you on?
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9: Good evening, I'm Clina O'Dwyer. A man who underwent surgery overnight after being shot in Limerick City will now face further surgery. The shooting happened at Hyde Avenue in Ballinacur, Weston, shortly after 20 past 8 last night. The man in his 30s was taken by car to University Hospital Limerick. A fresh legal challenge against the Orange Order Parade and the Garvahy Road will be heard tomorrow. The standoff in Portadown has been going on for a week now, with residents continuing to block the road. A major policing operation has been put in place for the weekend, with both sides organising rallies yesterday. Garvahy Road resident Desi Traynor was also invited to speak to loyalists at Drumcree Church this week.
10: There was people who invited up to say something that, you know, they were singing. And I don't know where this came from, and I don't know how I done it. But I got up, and I took the microphone off the Reverend Dick Galway, a real decent Christian man, and I just spoke to them people, and I spoke about the heartache that the people of Garvahy Road are suffering.
9: Meanwhile, NECAP are expected to visit Garvahy Road this evening as tensions continue over the Drumcree Parade dispute. The standoff follows a Parades Commission decision allowing Portadown Orange men to complete their traditional route along the mainly nationalist road for the first time in almost 3 decades. Gardaí have renewed an appeal to identify a young woman who was knocked to the ground during an incident on Henry Street in Dublin in which a man died. 35-year-old Eve Sakila died after being restrained by several security staff on May 15th. Ella Anderson reports.
11: Gardaí investigating the death of Eve Sakila have today launched a fresh witness appeal, including asking for a woman in her late teens or early 20s to come forward. During the incident, a male and a female were knocked to the ground. While Gardaí have spoken to the man, they have yet to reach the woman. She's described as a white female with dark hair who was wearing a khaki-coloured coat, black crop top, blue jeans and black Adidas runners.
9: Finally, Taylor Swift joined Dakota Johnson during the actress's opening monologue on last night's Saturday Night Live. It comes after the release of Taylor's music video for her latest single, Patient Zero, which stars the two friends. And that's your news for now.
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9: Apart from the odd spot of drizzle, it'll be dry with some brighter sunny spells at times, mainly across the east and south. Mild and humid with highs of 15 to 20 degrees. And now you're up to date on News Talk.
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12: Okay, welcome back. It is Off the Ball Sunday here on News Talk. Shane Hannan in for John Duggan this afternoon. Just to bring you up to speed and everything happening in the WSL, it's still scoreless between Manchester City and Arsenal, 0-0 at the Etihad Stadium. Earlier, Chelsea went top after a big win at West Ham. Elsewhere, we have the final stages ongoing of the Alfred Dunhill Links Championship in the golf. And now with a two-shot lead, Adrian Meronk, 20 under par on the last hole, looks like he has secured it. And Nicholas Norgaard and Casey Jarvis on 18 under par both finished there. In fact, Casey Jarvis is on the last also. But a two-shot lead for Adrian Meronk looks all but secure. You never know on that last hole, but all but secure for Adrian Meronk this afternoon. Munster face a number of injury concerns ahead of the result from last night for Munster. At least a win for them, 26-22. We were talking about Munster and Ian Flanagan's exit during the week on the Sunday paper review earlier with Cliona Foley, but they did get that win against the Bulls in the URC last night. It was a draw for Ulster. Of course, over against Glasgow, and really had that game for large parts, but ultimately not too disappointed to go to Glasgow and take away a draw. Max Verstappen has claimed his first Formula One win of the season. He came out on top in a rain-affected Bahrain Grand Prix in Malaysia this morning. Kimi Antonelli, though, has stretched his lead in the standings to 84 points after George Russell was forced to retire with an engine problem. And Russell, of course, his nearest rival in the Drivers' Championship. In the Gaelic Games, there's a number of club games across football and hurling still in action across the country, just to mention one or two of them. In the Donegal semi-final, Glenswilly, 14 points. Niamh Connell, 10 points is the latest score. It's all square between Ballyboden and St Enda's and Coola, 14 points apiece. In the Dublin semi-final, in the Louth semi-final, just underway between St Mochta's and St Joseph's. Gary Moore beat Bet Mullet by a point after extra time in the Mayo semi-final earlier, 2-16 to 2-15. Tommy Rooney was at that game for us. Wolftones beat Summerhill in the Meath semi-final, 1-17 to 14 points. Scotstown victors against Enniskeen to qualify for their 14th successive Monaghan Senior Football Championship Club final, 118-3-9 win over Enniskeen. And True are currently beating Kiltibbert 4-14 to 2-14, while St Bridges of Roscommon 3-22 to 2-8 ahead of Strokestown, while Errol Kieran have a 12 points to 7 lead over Loch McCrory. In the hurling, just to mention very briefly, Glen Rovers are beating Middleton 2-20 to 1-18 in the Cork semi-final. Earlier, St Finbarr's beat Kanturk 127 to 122. Loads of other games. That is just a taster. We do now, though, want to bring you an interview with a man who was a former Gaelic footballer, of course, with Mayo Bridge and Down, and now an NFL kicker with the New Orleans Saints, Charlie Smith. It was our latest episode of Inner Drive, brought to you by Allianz Ireland. In this episode, Charlie sat down with myself a couple of months back, reflecting on his passion for the NFL that started at a young age, the pride he takes in his Mayo Bridge roots, the remarkable journey that turned a childhood dream into reality. Of course, he had the news in the last couple of months that he was released by the New Orleans Saints, but then he returned to the Saints practice squad after being waived, which was not a bad moment for him, considering the blow of being released. So all up in the air at the moment for Charlie Smith, but what a fascinating and impressive young man. So this is our latest episode of Inner Drive with Charlie Smith.
13: No, he was a good Gaelic player, played for County Down, and he made a transition over to the NFL. I know you're doing all right over there, like.
14: Yeah, he was always a good goalkeeper, yeah. Well, when the Bridge needed a score from long range, he would always come out of the nets and hit one from the 45 or the 50. And he'd always be accurate with them. And he was good at shot stopping as well.
13: It's just, you can tell he's something different. Just like, the pop he has in the ball just pops off the foot. It's just something that everyone else don't have.
14: Bit of a local hero. Play football through underage, under 12s, minors, 16s, 20s, and you start for the senior team and the Down team as well. He was always good at the kicking off the ground. He was always down at the pitch practicing and all.
13: It's crazy, you couldn't think of it. I think there's a boy from America. He said there's towns in America don't even have an NFL player that came from their town. And there's a place in Ireland, so he spawned a place in Mayo Bridge that has an NFL player. And they don't nobody plays it, nobody watches. Well, now they do.
15: I'm Tarly Smith, and this is Inner Drive.
12: I was going to introduce you as a former GAA player and current New Orleans Saints kicker, but does it feel weird to be known as a former GAA player?
15: Yeah, I mean, it doesn't really feel like I'm a former GAA player, even though I'm like not playing anymore. It's still like, yes, I'm not playing, but I'm still very much, you know, looking out of what's going on in football. Like, and, you know, I'm following it over there. I'm getting up at 7:30 every morning and watching it, you know, and whatever times the games are at. But look, I'm still very much, I love my GAA, I love my football, I love Down, and I'll be tuning into the games.
12: Your parents are Leo and Julie?
15: That's right, yeah.
12: What impact have they had on your upbringing and who you are today, I suppose?
15: Yeah, I'm not the person I am without the upbringing I've had from my parents. Like, one thing I'm massive on is just being a nice person and well-mannered, and that was one thing that I was reared on, was good manners.
16: Charlie was in the cradle, and he was a great baby. Very happy, chubby cheeks. As a boy, very happy. He had like an infectious laugh. We're a great Gaelic family, and his daddy's been refereeing. I think it's his 32nd year of refereeing.
17: When he actually grew up, I actually had to referee a couple of games that Charlie actually played in, you know, so that was hard. You know, you were trying to treat him as just a normal player as opposed to your son, you know, and he might have answered back the odd time thinking he would get away with it, but I had to keep him straight.
16: Charlie showed no interest at all in kicking a football. He preferred to play with his older sister's toys until he was about 3.5 or 4. And then there was a big sigh of relief that, yeah, okay, this boy is going to start kicking.
17: Obviously, when Charlie was born, it was a period when Muirbridge senior football team was going really well. They won 8 out of 10 championships within that period when he was young. So he was brought over to the club, so he was immersed into football from a very young age. And then obviously he started training then when he was about 8 or so. And at that time, you know, for under 8, there might have been only about 6 or 7 training. It just gradually got bigger. And he's kept them friends for life and still friendly with them.
15: So my mum was a classroom assistant growing up in a local primary school in Yuri, St. Joseph's, where I went actually, because she was there. And then she went back to university to do a part-time degree whilst being a full-time teacher, whilst having 3 kids under the age of 10. And she did this over a period of 5 years. And she worked very, very hard for that, like really hard. And we wouldn't have seen her some nights, but she set dinner on the table for us, and along with, you know, our family as well, who were great, my granny and you know, my mum's sisters, who would have picked us up from school some days if she had to go to college. And just the sheer like determination, she really wanted to be a teacher, and she's at Maybridge Primary School now. And the work that I saw my mum do to achieve what she wanted probably in a way drove me on to, if you really want something, then I feel like I could do it. You know, it wouldn't have been easy, like, going back to college after having 3 kids and we were all still in primary school. Like.
16: Because times were hard. I was a classroom assistant. You're on minimum wage. Leo wouldn't be, like, in a professional capacity either, working in our professional capacity. So, the income was tight in the house with 3 young children. So, and I always wanted to have a better life for us. So I said, okay, right, I'll go back. And I wanted first to prove that I could do a degree. But I can see where his drive for being the best version that he can be, where that came from.
15: My dad's been a Gaelic football referee for 20 years. And I mean, the amount of abuse that man got growing up, you know, and I would have got the brunt of it sometimes in school in St. Comyn's and Yuri, and just how unfazed he was about it all. You know, and just the hardworking, typical Irish dad, hardworking, you know, just goes to 9-to-5 job, comes home, referees, you know, just a very supportive dad. But there was no pressure to become this, you know, you have to make a name for yourself. Like, I was just driven internally.
16: I wanted to sort of do a little bit of professional development, so I embarked on the Masters in Special Educational Needs in St. Mary's. And then when I was on my second year of it, Charlie was graduating in his undergrad and said, "Mommy, I'm going to go and do this Masters." He wanted to do Masters to stay at college, and because COVID was in the middle of his undergrad, and he wanted to play football for an extra year for St Mary's. He did the Masters, it took him a year to do it. He started it in the September, and then this kicking thing sort of came very quick after it, and he actually blew me away. And he showed his true potential, because it was something that I was interested in, it was like sports psychology. He was coming out with like 70, high 70s, and that's really unique for a Masters. Because most Masters graduations are in Christmas, there was only maybe four, five, six of us in the front row before the undergrad. The bachelor education was the same day. And lo and behold, the two of us were sitting beside each other. It was quite emotional. Yeah, it was a great, you know, the two of us were up on the stage. That guy was up first and he was up straight after me. You probably could count in your hand the amount of times that people would be graduating like that with their children. Yeah, it was magical.
12: When you look back and you're talking about the start of your GAA career, because that's where it started, as you said, that's where you picked up all the tips and tricks, I suppose, and your kicking routine and your technique. Was it always Gaelic football from the outset? Did you have a multi-sport background? Were you encouraged as a kid to go out and play as many sports as possible?
15: Yeah, when I grew up, it was, you know, Mayor Bridge from under sixes. And then I played a bit of soccer up until I was 13. Sure, you know how that goes. I was playing soccer in Uri for a team called Windmill. And you know how that goes. Like, you're playing for Mayor Bridge and you turn 14 and it's like, well, you know, are we going to fully commit here? And it was easy for me to just say, yeah. Like,
17: obviously, I think maybe his interest, you know, grew from there, and, you know, within GAA.
18: At that time when we were on the 14 coaches, we, for the championship, we had a small panel and we took up about three or four of the more developed under 12s. And Charlie was one of them, you know. He was tall, he was rangy, athletic, and he was pacey, like, you know, for a tall fella, like, Charlie can move. When they were in P7, they won the All-County Primary School title, and Charlie was playing that day. They beat Kilcoo down in Saville. So that was probably the first time that I really can remember them boys playing. At that time, on the 14, we would have played Charlie cornerback, right halfback. That was the position right up to under 16.
16: But he just was a steady, good player, not an outstanding player growing up. He started showing really good potential probably at under 12 or under 14 level, when he started growing a wee bit, and he started practicing taking the ball from the, taking frees from the ground. And that's where we realised that he had a very good leg strength and good accuracy. So he just sort of knew that this is how I'm going to be impactful to my team. So we really, really practiced that.
17: You know, obviously as he developed and through weight training and whatever, you know, he was able to kick longer to that distance, and obviously as he got older the legs became stronger, and next thing you know he was hitting 45s, you know, at age 15, you know, 15 from 16 hitting, like, and that's a long kick for that age.
16: And then when he hit probably 16-17, he like shot up, and then that's when they were sort of trying him out for midfield.
18: You know, at that age then he started kicking the ball out of the ground, and that's when we really sort of knew that there was a great weapon here.
15: I loved hitting frees off the ground, and my grandfather, he's a big Armagh man. He's from Lurgan, Clan Gales' club, and he always told me about hitting frees off the ground and just the art of it. Like, you know, it's because it's so much different to everything else goes on in football. And it's something that you can do on your own and practice, and that's what I loved doing growing up. I would have never have hit them in the games, but I was always practicing. I was up half an hour before training. That was just a real passion of mine growing up. And 16s then, and I grew when I was just turned 16. And I'll never forget hitting my first 45 out there on a rainy day in July when I was 15. And from that point on, I was like, you know, that was me. Like, that was the addiction then, I suppose, of coming up here. And you know, I knew I could do it then.
18: At under 16, Charlie was hitting 50s over the bar, and that was, you know, there's not many under 16s can do that, but due to practice out here, and, you know, he was out there for, during the summer, you see young lads out there now, Charlie was doing that from no age with a bag of balls. And my father, as you know, he's the groundsman, and he used to have to tell Charlie, please get off the pitch, because he just never left that, and Daddy always wanted him to go over here into the training pitch.
15: I wanted to play for Mayor Bridge Seniors when I was growing up. Like, whenever I was very young, Mayor Bridge were very good and winning all the championships in the noughties, and And then, you know, you get to that teenage phase and you're like, you know, part of the ultras, like, you know, diehard in Park Esther and Championship Nights, and we followed the bridge and you just wanted to be like them. You know, I just looked up the likes of, obviously, Benny was, you know, getting a bit older, and, you know, there's just legends, you know, of the club in that way, and Ryan Brady and, you know, Conor O'Hare, like all these stalwarts of Mayor Bridge. And, you know, you just wanted to be like those, and then you end up getting to play with them then, I suppose, then as well. And you, then, you know, obviously the Downing thing came calling then after that as well. And, you know, it's just, you just grew up wanting to be like the senior footballers in Mayo Bridge, like, you know, so I was just every bit like that as well.
12: You don't forget the first call up you ever get for Down, whether it's underage, yeah, senior, whatever.
15: We had an in-house game with the Down 20s. And Lav had mentioned it to me 5 or 6 weeks before, but I was on the team as a midfielder originally. But minus, I don't know if I would have saw game time. I was, you know, I probably wasn't contributing enough in play. But I had the freeze, like, you know, and I was hitting the freeze from every seniors. And it was the last 20 minutes of that game. Lav tells me to go in the goals. And so I go in the goals, no tee, no gloves. And then within 2 minutes, there's a penalty in the game. And John McGovern hits it. So John's playing with Shamrock Rovers now. And I saved it. And I was like, here we go. Like, that's me. That's me now. I knew that. So, and then my kickouts were going really well. I was just pinging them off the ground, no team, you know, out to the wings. And I was like, okay, that's me now. But sure, look, I knew it was a spot for me in the team. And I knew we had a really good team. Like, we had a really good bunch of forwards in that team. And I knew that we were going to do something with Lav as manager. Like,
18: he really was relentless for practice, and fair play to him. And it, as I said, there's young lads in the bridge who would fancy themselves as free takers, and, you know, I would always say to them, just, you know, be like Charlie, and there's only one way you're going to get better is with a back of balls up in the field on your own. And, you know, no one gives you any kudos, or not many people can see it or give you a pat on the back when you're up here on your own. But, you know, the proof's in the pudding. When you're out in the pitch and you're doing it on a Friday night out here for the bridge or for Down or for Charlie now for the Saints, it's some achievement.
12: You said you remember the first time, you know, you were watching NFL matches as a kid. You're obviously a big NFL fan as a kid then.
15: Oh, yeah, absolutely, yeah. So two of my best mates, Liam and Connor, they would have been watching the NFL, and I was one of those fellas who's like, oh, I never watched that sport, you know. And then I finally says, screw it, I'll watch it with him. And I knew there was some sort of kick in it, like I'd heard about it before. We watched our first game in the playoffs. It was in January of 2017, so it would have been the 2016 division round playoffs. And I don't really remember too much about the game because I didn't really know what was going on. But I remember in the last 2 minutes of it, it was a playoff game, and there's three kicks, 50 plus yards. And I remember watching that thinking, there, and you see the kicker getting raised up in the air. It's like, the kickers have a big impact in this game. And I was like, well, I'd love that to be me someday. But I never would have said it. Like, I might have said it to one or two of my mates, and I might have got slagged for it. And I remember I sent an email when I left school, like, how can I get into this? Like, trying to go straight to the NFL as an 18-year-old. But I would have been very, like, shy about that. Like, you know, and I remember I would have been all, you know, wanting red if somebody brought that up. Charlie thinks he can be an NFL kicker, you know, but inside I did think I could, like.
16: The NFL was many of, like, an argument in this house on a Sunday. Like, I mean, the endless Sunday nights, because Charlie took a real interest in NFL when he was around 16.
18: Charlie used to sort of torture us putting on the NFL way back before. The boys over there on a Sunday night just want to watch the Sunday game and shoot the breeze about the matches that day or the weekend. But Charlie just kept putting on the NFL.
17: When games were on late at night, Charlie did happen to sneak out the windows and go next door and watch it in the neighbour's house. We didn't know.
16: Or even if Connor wasn't up, sat outside Connor's bedroom window and just streamed the Wi-Fi on his iPad.
17: We didn't realise he was as fascinated by it as what he was, you know.
16: Little did we know that this interest in the NFL and all these arguments would turn into, like, the celebrations and the pride moments that we have now for him.
15: A couple of years down the line, I'm still happy playing Gaelic football, but the opportunity comes up with the NFL then, and with Tig, you know, and that's, yeah, those, that's kind of where it all started then.
19: Come in. Once you've done five on the right leg, we'll swap legs, five off the left.
20: 3 years ago, I started a company called Leader Kicking, where our goal was essentially find talented athletes from across Ireland through Gaelic football, rugby and soccer, who have the potential to become kickers in the NFL and college football. And here in Ireland, there's just extremely strong legs from kicking, usually what I say, wet balls in Ireland. Talent is unbelievable. Like, we'd have guys for the first time kicking 60-yard kicks, which is not normal. So I would have met Charlie Smith for the first time probably 3 years ago at a competition we were running called Ireland's Kicking King, which is an initiative where you go around Ireland trying to introduce people to the sport for the first time, find talented kickers.
12: Do you remember the first time you kicked an American football?
15: I remember it was a week of our first championship game for the Brits, so I was very apprehensive about going down. But I had made up that I was going to do it, and I booked it, went down, turned up to the venue on the Wednesday night. So this was South Dublin, so going up to North Dublin and up by, I think it was Malahide area. So that was like a phenomenal 40-minute drive. I was like, I'm late to this. Like,
20: he came along, turned up late. He went to the wrong venue in Dublin, so I remember this lad coming along and just being quite stressed and very apologetic for being 30 minutes behind.
15: I got onto the field, laces untied, no stretch, and, you know, go out and said, look, Tag, I'm sorry, I went to the venue tomorrow night. You know, he didn't know me at the stage, and, you know, who was he to expect that I would turn into what happened? But he says, right, just go get yourself right, and 30 seconds of pulling the quad, and, you know, did a little bit of lunging or whatever, and I had four kicks in a row, and I made them all.
20: He did well, but he actually didn't qualify, so he didn't make it out of that event, so there's another 10, 15 guys that qualified ahead of him. After that first round where he didn't qualify through the competition here, he still showed a lot of ability. So I remember I reached out to him and said, look, there'll be other opportunities to get involved. And thankfully, the NFL IPP program admitted kickers for the first time. When the IPP door opened up, I sent out an email to guys who I thought had a chance, and Charlie was on that list.
15: An email came through saying, the NFL has now opened up its doors internationally for kickers and punters. And I was sitting beside a man from Scotstown who's playing very well for Monaghan at the minute, Micheál McCarville. And we were good buddies from St Mary's. And I says, hey, but like, what do you think? Like, you know, should I text him? He goes, text him away, surely. And then, from that day, I suppose we just went on a journey. Like,
12: the International Player Pathway Programme, you kind of touched on it there. Like, how key was that? Because even

0: a couple that I'd really trusted that wouldn't laugh at me. People were probably laughing, and you know, in the background when I initially found out, but I knew that this was something that I was going to pursue. Like, and there was a lot of vulnerability with that too. Like, you know, you imagine, you know, you don't make it and you come back to the football and everybody's chirping at you if you're out hitting 45s in the games again. But sure, look, it was a daunting sort of prospect, like getting to kick in front of, you know, like it was the best college kicker ever in Will Reichard. He's with the Minnesota Vikings now, and you know, he'd scored the most points of all time. Cam Little was my draft class too, and he holds the record for the two longest field goals ever. And I'm there with him, like, you know, and it's, you know, kicking with these boys. And it's, but I didn't, whenever I went there, I didn't know who anybody was. And I made sure that don't look up who they are, because you're probably going to be, you know, overwhelmed by it. So I just say, it's like, I'm just going to focus on myself. And we really grew with, you know, with that. And, you know, along with just speaking things out loud, saying I'm going to do this, like I believe I'm good enough to do it. And it maybe turned, speaking it out loud and acting confident nearly grew into the actual like truth of the confidence that was shown in terms of performing in front of all these coaches and scouts and, you know, whoever else was watching, and to everybody at home as well, obviously, because they were very much involved in how we were doing too.
1: Ultimately, it is the Saints, the New Orleans Saints, or New Orleans Saints. I don't know how you said it.
0: Yeah, New Orleans Saints. Yeah.
1: They gave you a chance. And if people who aren't familiar with the NFL, there's massive rosters, there are practice rosters, etc. So how did it come about that you were going to be on one of these Saints rosters?
0: I suppose I had the combine, and the Saints special teams coordinator at the time, Darren Rizzi, there was a lot of build-up to the combine. It was a long 3 or 4 month process. And, you know, it was believing you're good enough to be there and just the sense of belonging. And then we had our pro day.
2: We were having a crack off something pretty big, like it was going to be coming, and that was in the shape of the NFL combine. And the best of the best, only a couple of hundred get to go in, but when there's thousands and thousands trying to get in, it's a very, very, very small group of people. Like for kickers, there's only like 12 kickers. So like it's small.
3: Definitely was a surprise when he got to the combine. We always knew he had a big kick, but you know, you never hear fellas from Ireland going to be able to kick, like, you know, it's something unique.
4: That was a major shock, but a pleasant one at the same time.
2: When the combine came, you know, the coaches are coming to me, 32 NFL teams, all their GMs or scouts, their special teams coordinator. It was fairly intense, actually. New territory for all of us, and they're asking me, you know, who are we looking at today? And it was pretty easy to say, keep an eye on Charlie. Like, the dude has something there.
5: Great.
6: Bang. There you go, Charlie.
2: If you pick this dude, he's literally giving them millions of dollars, so you don't want to miss. So it changes everyone's lives very fast. So the NFL combine is where like dreams are made or dreams are bust, and thankfully it was a dream-making day for Charlie.
0: Like I didn't make all my kicks, but I showed that I had a rocket of a leg, like, especially in that pro day, and hit a 60-yarder, that what it carried. We did the turn, I kicked the next day, and then, yeah, they say we're going to bring you upstairs and sign the contract. And I was like, what can I sign?
2: We just finished like an intense maybe 6-8 weeks in the States, and he was heading down to New Orleans, and I just remember him knowing he's going for the workout. He said, I'm about to go, tell you, I'll text you when it's over, and then whatever, waiting for 45 minutes, and then him calling, just FaceTiming me, and he just had the Saints hat on. Just like, fuck, like, yes, like it was legit, like it was class. But that was one of the few times I'd say where it's just like, damn, like it was just a big moment knowing he's walking up the stairs to sign his NFL contract and be like, it was just such a big hurdle and obstacle that hadn't been overcome.
7: Because his journey is so unique, like he kicked a ball and within like, was it 6 months of kicking his first ball, he was signed by an NFL, not a college team, an NFL team. Like we always say, it's a fucking NFL in this house.
2: It's ridiculous and hasn't been done since. May not be done again. Like the odds of repeating that are not high. Like we're tiny to think you can just skip the system of college football and go straight to the NFL. Imagine not playing golf and then within a couple of months becoming one of the top 32 golfers in the world.
1: It's completely unheard of for a kicker to come into the NFL straight, having not played college football or any football in America. Naturally, you didn't get that chance to play college in America. Like, is that it must be a massive disadvantage at the outset, or sometimes do you come in with a freshness and I guess a different attitude to the American lads who have been doing this for so long?
0: It probably is a disadvantage, honestly, but that's where the people in the Saints building come in. for them.

0: And to trust me to and just like let me go at it. You know, nobody's seeing what I'm doing, but I'm figuring it out on the go. I'm going out there and make kicks and come up with a process that I really like. But there's probably some fundamental things about what I was doing when I was kicking that probably weren't going to happen long term. And I might have made a 65 yarder, but I might have missed a 40 yarder. You know, if you want to be a team starting kicker, you need to be nailing everything inside of 55 yards. And then you have to show off your big leg from 55 plus, you know, like I have. And but that, yeah, I suppose the patience they show with me to get better. And look, I was performing too. Like I was, you know, showing that I belong, you know, and there was a confidence with that. And I would have been very frustrated about not playing, but also realizing, look, it's a process. Just keep turning up, doing the right things. Don't ask too many questions. Just show up every day with a smile on your face and show that you're happy to be here. And go to work and get better at kicking, you know, treat yourself right, treat everybody in the building right, and don't be a pain in the ass. And that's why I think that they believed in me so much, was they knew I was working. You know, they knew I was coming in on the Mondays or the Tuesdays when I was player day off and I was getting my kicks in. And because we're not allowed to kick 2 days in a row.
1: That journey then to get on a pitch, on an actual NFL pitch for an actual NFL game, and we're jumping forward a little bit, but what's that moment like? Because there were a lot of things happening around the scenes. They lose a kicker and then they bring in a couple of kickers to almost compete against yourself. One of them being Justin Tucker, who's an absolute legend.
0: Yeah, absolutely, yeah.
1: That must have been I think intimidating is the wrong word because you don't seem like someone who would get intimidated, but it must have been it's a challenge.
0: Yeah, whenever you're initially told that, you see on Twitter, Adam Schefter, Saints are bringing in Justin Tucker for a tryout, and I was like, here we go. But I knew you wouldn't have had a stronger leg than me. So I was telling myself that going into the building that day.
2: We knew things weren't going so well for Blake. He had a couple of misses. And the Saints were really standing by him. But then the misses were just getting too much, too frequent. And we were going like, he has to have a go here. They're going to have to give him a try. Or they could take in a free agent.
3: When the starting kicker had missed a couple, we started to realise, door is a little bit open here. Realistically, they're going to bring other people to test Charlie, a guy named Justin Tucker. Justin Tucker is deemed one of the best of all time.
0: Whenever the trial happened on the Tuesday, and then Cade York was there, who was LSU's kicker, so the Louisiana ties with LSU and the Saints, and you know, you could have been easily to get caught up in that. But I says, look, I'm the one that's been in this building this last 2 years. You know, like, I'm not going to let you come in and take my job. But I was like, well, how do I go about this? Because it's easy to get caught up in the whole watching highlight videos of Justin Tucker on YouTube. So I says, I'm not going to watch him, either of them. I'm just going to stay focused on me.
3: And I remember like talking throughout every day at that point throughout the week, just how you win the next moment, win the next day. I was very much just trying to disconnect any kind of emotion and be very process driven. So
0: I didn't know how anybody got on. I just did my thing, turned up, kicked pretty well. So then they end up signing Cade York after that workout, and me and him went at it again on Thursday. And I says, well, look, it's me or him playing on Sunday. You know, I have to show up today. And that was the best day of practice I ever had. I just felt like I couldn't miss that day. It was just, you know, you could have sent me from 70 yards and in. And I was going to make everything. You know, the adrenaline was fired up and had this centeredness. I knew that nothing was going to get to me. It's very hard to get into that spot. Like, you don't really find that spot when it comes to high-pressure moments, that adrenaline coursing through, but the centeredness approach, it's just, yeah, it's hard to find that spot. And I knew that I was in it. And I was like, this is class, like. And then, yeah, we just went out and practiced that day. And then that was Thanksgiving. So then went to the coach's house after, and we had dinner together, and a lot of us were there. And then the Friday morning, I got told I was playing. And that was the happiest moment I had of any of them, when I was told that you're finally putting on pads on Sundays, which I've been waiting to do for so long. Because it was a result of all the hard work that went on behind the scenes that nobody was seeing, like, you know, but I knew I was doing.
1: So it was Miami Dolphins in Miami for your first game.
0: Yeah.
1: And presumably, as you said, it's around Thanksgiving. You only have a number of days, I suppose, to let people know at home.
0: Yeah.
1: But you also want to keep it quiet because presumably the Saints don't want the Dolphins to know who's kicking, etc.
0: Yeah, I had to keep it quiet.
1: Do you ring home and who do you ring first? Who do you tell?
0: I call my mum first.
2: When we got the phone call on the Friday afternoon to say that he was making his debut in Miami on the Sunday. Oh, yeah. Sorry. I don't know what was worse, me screaming and crying with delight or Charlie crying, to see your growing big 6'4" lad so emotional on the other end of the phone, just knowing that all his dreams actually were coming to fruition. It was a magical moment. Yeah, very proud.
0: And then my dad was the second phone call.
4: And he rang me, and I was actually serving a man at the counter. And Charlie says, "I need to talk to you." I says, "Charlie, I can't talk now." I says, "I'll give you a ring back in about 10 minutes." Obviously, we knew he had been, you know, in the process of trying to win the kicking competition that week. But at that stage, I still didn't know. So I says, "Charlie, I'll give you a ring." So I went up to, just on my way home, I pulled in at the, just beside a chapel, just not too far from Newry, and I rang him back. I says, "Well, Charlie, what's the story?" And he says, "I'm kicking something." I says, "Your head, you know." I didn't believe it. Next thing I just welled up and I cried, you know. It was just tears of delight, like, you know. So that was a very special moment. Just pure pride.
0: Well, didn't have to, like, but they're obviously going to be there. So the book flights maybe within an hour or two after I told them.
2: In the mayhem, trying to get flats or flights booked and accommodation booked, trying to get people off work.
4: I literally would have sold the house to get to that match, to be honest. I wasn't going to miss that for the world.
0: Then they're on a plane at like 6 a.m. Saturday morning. And then I got caught in Chicago because it was snowstorms in Chicago.
4: There was only one flight left going to Miami, 11 o'clock that night. So we managed to get in by 2 o'clock in the morning.
0: Game time at 12 o'clock. In Miami, so 1 p.m. Eastern. It was just all a quick process, ready to get over there. It was like 21 hours of travel, I think, or something like that.
1: And people realised that you were going to be involved, particularly around this area, Mayo Bridge, and I'm sure there's watch parties organised in pubs and wherever else, but
0: yeah.
1: Were you aware of the hype?
0: Oh yeah, I was, yeah. I mean, I was trying to stay away from it as much as possible, but I told a couple of my friends as well, but I told them you can't post it on anywhere. We couldn't officially celebrated, I suppose, until the Saints announced it on the website that I was elevated to the game day roster.
4: Went to the match that day, so that was special, sitting and just going out with the tricolour out on the pitch beforehand.
5: We actually watched it over in the club there, the social club here and the local bar down the road, Laverty's. Both of them were packed.
4: Then I was saying to myself, what I wonder, is he going to get the opportunity? Because it was moving into the fourth quarter, and Charlie still hadn't, got onto the pitch.
3: And he sat beside his mum and his sister as his dad, and they're all kind of eyes closed, nervous, but like, we did talk about, wouldn't it be unbelievable if he got like a deep 50 plus yard field goal to start this? And that's exactly what happened. Charlie does what Charlie does best.
5: When he came in and he got his chance, he took it. It was, and took it in style, you know.
2: I didn't watch it. I couldn't watch it. Everyone else I'm sitting saying a prayer, put my hand down.
4: Yeah, Julie did turn away. No, I kept my eyes totally focused on him.
0: That game, I never felt so prepared for anything in my life. I was hoping the first kick was going to be a long one. And just to let people know, like, this is who I am. Yeah, it was one of the best balls I've ever kicked in my life.
2: I just hear everyone cheering and jumping, so then I just...
4: We just jumped in the air and delighted, you know, it was...
2: I sat for a wee while, probably for about 10, 15 seconds, had a moment, I shed a tear, and then I said, sorry. Yeah.
5: It's still surreal to watch it. It's crazy to think that someone from Mayo Bridge is playing in the NFL.
4: Gerald was sitting to my right hand side, you know, I didn't even know her. And the next thing, he nailed it straight to the middle, and she went, wow. And I says, by the way, I says, that's my son, I was bragging.

0: saw the video, they went absolutely mental.
1: Like, it was
0: packed to the rafters, and that field goal goes over the whole place.
1: Aye, sure, they're all my best mates down there. Like.
0: It's different to Gaelic football in that the panel, say an inter-county panel on a game day might be 28, 30 players. You'd have a wider training panel of, I don't know, 40, 45 possibly. But in the NFL roster, like, you're talking a hell of a lot of players for offense, defense. Like, you have so many teammates.
1: There's constantly people, teammates getting caught and people coming in, and, you know, and it's, there's a, you know, you're just, your locker, your name in your locker gets taken down and somebody else's is put up, and sure, how are you supposed to get to know somebody if they're just, you know, if there's constantly changes on the roster? And this time of year, there's 90 men on the roster, and there could be maybe 15 boys that unfortunately might lose their jobs and somebody else comes in and takes their spot. So, like, in 1 year, you could have in a 90-man roster in the off-season before it gets cut down to 70 with the practice squad day, and when it's in-season, in 1 year, you could have 125, 30 teammates.
0: It's cutthroat, though, the business. Like, even people like Jude McAtamney, who's an unbelievable kicker, who's had difficulties as well. You know, when you're dropped from a roster, it must be something you prepare for in your head. You obviously hope it doesn't ever happen, but you have to be mentally strong.
1: Yeah, I mean, like, don't get me wrong, it's definitely as a driving force to get better. It's like, especially with my lack of experience, if I was cut by the Saints before I played a game, what's the chances of me getting another building when they don't know me, they don't know the person I am, they don't know how far I can kick the ball because they haven't seen it? And there's so many other boys on the street that aren't in jobs right now that have the experience. So that's why I don't take it for granted, like, you know, and I'm very grateful to everyone in the Saints building. But I also have proven my worth in that building. But I have to continue to do so if I want to stay in that building.
2: To be a kicker in the NFL is such a unique job. It's, you're expected to be perfect all the time. Why? Because you get instant feedback. Did the kicker do their job or not? Other positions, the quarterback may throw, receiver doesn't catch it, but maybe the quarterback threw it too far, maybe the receiver wasn't in the right place. There's a lot of, it's not black and white. Kicking, it's seen as black and white. Like, it's like referees do this or they do this. So you're judged, boom, in the moment. It's a tough position to be, to survive for a long time.
3: This is a cutthroat business, and we know from poor Jude being cut, which had a huge impact on Charlie. When he was cut, Charlie actually came off social media because even though it wasn't relevant to Charlie, it really was having a huge impact on him mentally. But he knows that that could be him tomorrow. And I just hope that he's mentally strong enough. I do believe he will be for that, but then we'll be here to wrap our arms around him.
4: Every kick is going to be scrutinised, not only by the coaching staff, but by the press. You know, he's there to do a job, and that's to win games. There's some pressure on young lad, like, to perform. Like, you know, if he's playing out there on a Friday night and he misses one or two, you know, he would hear it. But on a world stage, you know, knowing that if you don't put that ball over the bar, that you're gonna, you potentially could lose your job.
1: It's a cutthroat business. Like, you know, the kicker, Blake Grippy, who I learned a lot from in my 18 months of being with him, and like, he went, missed one kick in training camp last year and had no chance of winning the job. And then in games, sometimes the ball just does a weird deviation and goes wide of the uprights, and next thing everybody's like, what's wrong with him? Whereas the ball is just literally a foot either way, you know, of going in, everybody thinks you're great. You know, it's just the reality of it and getting to a spot where, you know, I've got this obsession, especially in the off season, that I'm not happy just to make a kick. I want everything in before that to look good so that I've got more chance of putting everything down the middle then, you know. And then when you get to training camp, then you don't want to be overthinking things, so you just made the kick right, good, we'll move on.
2: Some people say NFL stands for not for long. The nature of the NFL is, like, you're always going to be under pressure. They're always looking for someone better than you to come in and replace you. Like, that is just the nature of the job. The NFL is extremely ruthless, and as I've mentioned before, like, they're always looking to find someone better than you to do your job. But Charlie's aware of that. He absolutely has to be, but, like, it's not something we reference. It's not something you look at. Why? Because it's, like, greatly outside your control. It's just a rabbit hole that does you no good. But, like, we are aware there's a guillotine that can drop, and it's dropped on a lot of people.
1: It's an obsession just to get better and, you know, keep my job and thrive in it. You know, it's not just keeping it. I want to thrive and be known as one of the best in the league. Like, that's the next goal.
0: It seems like as you get further into this journey, it's almost like the drive is just increasing.
1: Yeah, there is a drive to get better because I want to have a long career at it, you know, and I know I'm still catching up with the Americans in terms of the reps and trying to look the part in terms of being fundamentally sound with what I'm doing. And it's just an obsession to get to that point for everything to feel like, yeah, like this is clicked, this is the product. And like, haven't made it yet, you know. I've played 6 games. If I played my last game of American football, then I would have real regrets, you know. So I know I haven't made it yet. I know I'm pushing to strive on for the future. And it's just a real obsession to get better. Like,
3: I don't think he's reached his full potential yet. He hasn't reached the pinnacle of his career. It's the talent to go on and do good things over whatever time it'll, hopefully it'll be with the Saints. But I do believe he has a really good future within the NFL.
0: When you're playing matches and you step up to kick in the NFL, sometimes it pops up on screen, you know, where a player is from. And for you, it's not Down, or it's not Newry, it's not even just Ireland, it's Mayo Bridge.
1: In the first game I had at Newry, UK, and, you know, I says to the people, I says, like, I want it to be Mayo Bridge, Ireland. Like, you know, that's where I'm from. And, like, I would claim, you know, I'm very proud to be a Down man as well. This is my club, like, you know, this is where I grew and developed as a young man, I'm still here. I take great pride in that. I'm very proud of my journey and how I've done it and stuff, but I know it hasn't just been me. I know it's been a lot of luck involved and a lot of good people on the side and the help of God too. And any day you walk into an NFL building is a good day.
3: He's just Irish. He stands before the games over there and will stand and sing the Irish National Anthem, and, you know, that's just his identity.
4: Even when he's talking in them press conferences after, you know, he mentions County Down, and we're blessed and so happy that he's representing this wee small part of the world.
2: By charity, doing what he's done has allowed others to dream and inspired them to think, well, I can have a crack at this. Do you want to be the next Charlie? That's kind of the stories and what the hopes and dreams these lads bring to what we do today.
4: You mentioned Mayo Bridge, or mentioned Charlie Smith, you know, and he's just a fantastic ambassador for the parish. He understands the club, he understands, you know, where he comes from, and, you know, whatever happens to the Saints, he's going to come back here every so often, and he's just going to be Charlie Smith from Mayo Bridge.
5: Things go well for people, obviously. You're encouraging them, and you're encouraging them, hope to continue, and that's the way that I feel now. And I know he has the, you know, the charisma, the kick, the talent, you know, and the willpower and the self-focus to do that.
4: The whole village is immensely proud of him. You know, Charlie is just a good lad, comes from a good family. I think that's why everyone is so happy for him. You know, he's just one of the lads. And once you see him running out there for the Saints and you hear Charlie Smith from Mayo Bridge, you need to pinch yourself, because if someone had said that to me 5 years ago, you would have sent it with a notice.
2: Sometimes I'm watching a game and I'm like, bam, like, that's Charlie. I'm watching, like, step out in the NFL, and it's like, almost doesn't look real. And I'm just, like, so proud to be amongst him, part of it, and couldn't trust him anymore.
3: If Charlie keeps going on the path he's gone, there will be a film made by Charlie in years to come. That's things that our dreams are made of, and he really is living his dream.
4: Long may it continue. Keep doing what you're doing, Charlie, because we're all behind you here.
0: Come on, Charlie, up the bridge.
1: Up the bridge, by yeah.
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0: Hey, welcome back. It is Off the Ball Sunday here on News Talk. Shane Hannan in for John Duggan with you until 7 p.m. Before the ad break, you'll have heard our latest episode of Inner Drive, brought to you by Allianz. It's our episode with Charlie Smith, where I sat down with him up in Mailbridge in County Down to chat to the former Mailbridge and Down footballer and NFL kicker on the roster with the New Orleans Saints, the practice roster at the moment in the NFL. So a really, really interesting fella. You can get it on youtube.com/offtheball or wherever you get your podcasts for that latest of those episodes. Just to bring you up to speed quickly on everything that's happening in the world of sport before we take a break for news, Adrian Meronk has won in the golf. So at the Alfred Dunhill Links Championship at the home of golf in St Andrews, Meronk with a final round of 68 to win by 2 shots, 20 under par, ahead of two players on 18 under par, Nicklas Norgaard and Casey Jarvis. So a win for Adrian Meronk in that one. Darriz made it back-to-back wins in the Prix de l'Arc de Triomphe in Europe's most prestigious flat race today. The 13-8 favourite, trained by Francais-Henri Graffard and ridden by Michael Barthelona, finished ahead of Bay City Roller and Diamond Necklace in third at Paris-Longchamp. The four-year-old became the first colt for almost 50 years to win the race in successive seasons. So a big one over there. To mention a few of the other bits and bobs going on as well, Max Verstappen has claimed his first Formula 1 win of the season after coming out on top in a rain-affected Bahrain Grand Prix in Malaysia this morning. But Kimi Antonelli still with that lead, the stretch in the lead in the standings to 84 points after George Russell was forced to retire with an engine problem. In motorsport, another big race today saw Elfyn Evans end a lot of heartache and a 25-year wait for Britain by finally winning the World Rally Championship title with Toyota. A very dramatic season finale in Sardinia this afternoon. He's been runner-up 5 times in the last 6 years, turning into the Jimmy White of the sport, but he's done it. And his teammate Oliver Solberg thought he had done it. The Swede, though, crashed out 2 corners from the finish while on course to take the crown. Still won the rally, but did not get the crucial bonus points on offer for the top five in the final stage. So Elfyn Evans, with a lot of near misses, finally to win his first World Rally Championship title. So congratulations to him. The world champion Wu Yiza has won the Shenzhen Open in the snooker as well, so a big result there. The UEFA Nations League, it's halftime, Kosovo 0, Austria 0 in the Republic of Ireland's group. Of course, Ireland to take on Israel at 7:45pm this evening over in Bačka Topola in Serbia. We'll be over to Ben Symes after the news headlines. And in the WSL, it is Manchester City 2, Arsenal 2. Just been an equaliser there. So Man City 2, Arsenal 2 in the big game of the day that started at 4:30 earlier. Chelsea had gone top after a big win at West Ham. That's you up to speed with everything happening. We'll give you the GAA headlines and results in the club games after the 6 o'clock news, and chat to Ben Symes over in Serbia. Back here in a sec on Off the Ball Sunday on News Talk.
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28: Across Ireland, this is the home of conversation that counts. 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
1: Good evening, I'm Cliona O'Dwyer. The government is facing criticism for focusing too much on short-term improvements in next year's budget. While Budget 2027 won't officially be announced till Tuesday, Fianna Fáil and Fine Gael have been framing it as a cost of living and energy budget. Among the measures speculated to be announced are cuts to income tax, supports for home heating oil, and a reduction in childcare fees. Professor of Economics at DCU, Edgar Morganroth, says the government needs to think about what it wants to achieve in the budget.
2: If we want to make people feel good, we can do all kinds of short-term things. If we want to make the economy resilient and look after the next medium term, you know, 5, 10, 20 years, then that's actually a very different ask. You can make people feel better by reducing the fuel taxes and, you know, you go to the petrol pump and it costs you less. But we wouldn't have a fuel price crisis if we didn't need the fuel.
1: NECAP have arrived in Portadown as tensions continue over the Drumcree parade dispute. It's understood they're meeting residents privately before going to the Garvahy Road. The standoff follows a parades commission decision allowing Portadown Orangemen to complete their traditional route along the mainly nationalist road for the first time in almost three decades. Gardaí have renewed an appeal to identify a young woman who was knocked to the ground during an incident on Henry Street in Dublin in which a man died. 35-year-old Eve Sakila died after being restrained by several security staff on May 15th. Ella Anderson reports.
3: Gardaí investigating the death of Eve Sakila have today launched a fresh witness appeal, including asking for a woman in her late teens or early 20s to come forward. During the incident, a male and a female were knocked to the ground. While Gardaí have spoken to the man, they have yet to reach the woman. She's described as a white female with dark hair who was wearing a khaki-coloured coat, black crop top, blue jeans and black Adidas runners.
1: Finally, Jesse Eisenberg says he turned down the chance to reprise his role as Mark Zuckerberg in The Social Reckoning. Writer Aaron Sorkin says he spent days trying to persuade him to return, even after offering him a major payday. And that's your news for now.
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1: Tonight will be mild and cloudy with some patchy drizzle, mist and hill fog. Lowest temperatures of 13 to 15 degrees. And now you're up to date on News Talk.
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0: Paul Jarash, welcome back to Off the Ball Sunday here on News Talk. Shane Hannan with you until 7 p.m. in for John Duggan today. And just to bring you up to speed on all we have been keeping tabs on in the world of sport today. It is halftime, by the way, in the UEFA Nations League in Ireland's group. Kosovo 0, Austria 0 at the interval. The Republic of Ireland take on Israel from 7:45 p.m. over in Bačka Topola in Serbia. We'll be over to Ben Symes very shortly, who is over there. Of course, we are not covering this game from a sporting perspective. We do not have live commentary of this game nor the Israel game last weekend after what has happened in Gaza. Of course, we don't believe we can cover these matches as regular football games, but we have sent Ben Symes over as a news reporter covering this as an event, and what an event it has been in terms of the press conferences yesterday. Chaotic and farcical at times, it has to be said. So 7:45 p.m. is the kickoff time for that game. The other games, Portugal versus Norway and Wales versus Denmark at 7:45 in Ligue 1 Group 4, and in Ligue 1 Group 2 at the same time, 7:45, Greece versus Germany and the Netherlands take on Serbia. In the bits and bobs happening elsewhere, Max Verstappen has claimed his first Formula 1 of the season, Formula 1 win of the season, after coming out on top in a rain-affected Bahrain Grand Prix in Malaysia. Adrian Maronk has won the Alfred Dunhill Links Championship this evening, the Polish star ending with a 4-under-par round of 68 for a 20-under-par finish that was two shots clear of a couple of players, including Casey Jarvis, who had led overnight. Patrick Harrington's challenge faded today. He finished 9-under-par. Over at the Prix de l'Arc de Triomphe, in France, Darryse made it back-to-back wins in Europe's most prestigious flat race. The 13-to-8 favourite, ridden by Michael Barcelona, finished ahead of Bay City Roller and Diamond Necklace in third at Paris-Longchamp. The four-year-old became the first colt for almost 50 years to win the race in successive seasons. In the WSL, Manchester City have scored again. Lauren Hemp on 72 minutes. They lead Arsenal by 3-2 in the half-past four kickoff. That's 72 minutes. Man City 3, Arsenal 2. And that is the latest score. Earlier, Chelsea went top after a big win at West Ham. London City Lionesses went second after thrashing Tottenham by 6-1. It also finished Brighton 5, Charlton 1, Everton 2, Birmingham 1, and 1-1 between Aston Villa and Crystal Palace. And the basketball as well, just to give you an update on all of the scores. The Domino's Super League Basketball Roundup brought to you by Domino's and Basketball Ireland. In the Men's Super League, a result from today, UCC Demons 100, Griffith College Inna 83. That adds to last night's or yesterday's scores. UCD Marion 105, Energy Wise Ireland Neptune 93. Limerick Celtics 68, Ballincollig 70. Colchester 74, EJ Sligo All-Stars 70. Garvey's Tralee Warriors beat Belfast Star 82-73. And Limerick Eagles on the road with a 78-117 win against St Vincent's. In the Women's Super League, it finished today in a victory for Setu Waterford Wildcats. Wildcats, 90 points to 77 on the road against Gurna Brahar Credit Union Brunel. Trinity Meteors yesterday with a 65-63 narrow win over Career Decisions UCC Glanmire. Midlands Park Portlaoise Panthers 66, VSC Cavan Eagles 88. It finished Colchester 70, Utility Trust St Paul's 74, and Flomax Liffey Celtics 77, Limerick Celtics 63. That's the Domino's Super League Basketball Roundup brought to you by Domino's and Basketball Ireland. Do want to mention as well a really, really big night we have coming up for Off the Ball. We've had a number of roadshows going around the country to various, all of the provinces in fact, and the next Off the Ball roadshow after successful shows in Leinster and Connacht, we're heading to the Affidea Stadium this Tuesday, October 6th, and then we're taking over Páirc Uí Chaoimh, Super Value Páirc Uí Chaoimh on Friday, October 16th. You can get your tickets while you still can at offtheball.com/events, and the Ulster one on Tuesday in the Affidea Stadium will include guests Richie Murphy, Stuart McCluskey, James Hume, James McNabney, all will be there. All with thanks to Bank of Ireland, proud sponsors of Leinster, Munster, Ulster and Connacht Rugby. Hashtag never stop competing. And you can also win tickets to Tuesday's roadshow. Just keep an eye on the Off the Ball social channels for your chance to win. In the Gaelic Games as well, it's been a busy, busy afternoon of club action across the country. Just to bring you up to speed on all of that. On the big games in the football, we'll start with the football. And in alphabetical order, I'm going down here. And Antrim, O'Donovan Rossa have beaten Clan Naharan Cargan 215-116. It's just underway between Clannairn and Crossmaglen Rangers in the Armagh Senior Football Championship Club semi-final. No score yet. In the Carlow semi-final, O'Leaklin are through. They've beaten Aeroog 115-107. Aeroog Innes through to the Clare decider as well. They've beaten Milltown Malbay St Joseph's 120-11 points. In that final, they will play Kilmurry Ilbricken after their impressive 422-9 point victory over Kildysert earlier on today. In the Derry quarterfinal, ongoing between Sean O'Leary Newbridge, who lead Balahi by 4 points to one. Slochneil through to the semi-finals after a 217-11 point victory over Ballin Derry earlier. In Donegal, still in play, very tight game. Niamh Connell 20 points, Glen Swilly 19 points, very late on in that one. In the Donegal semi-final, Coola through to the Dublin Football Club final. They've beaten Ballyboden St Enda's today, 21 points to 17 points. So a 4 point victory for Coola over Ballyboden. Derry Gonnelly Harps in Fermanagh through to the Fermanagh semi-final against, they've beaten Enniskillen Gaels, 23 points to 115. Naas and Sarsfields both victorious today over Johnstone Bridge and Murfield respectively in the Kildare quarterfinals in the football. Sitmoctas through to the Louth Club football final, 114-5 point win. In fact, sorry, apologies, that game is in play. 114-5 points is a lead for Sitmoctas over St Joseph's, so that game's still ongoing. Gary Moore are through after extra time against Bill Mullet in the Mayo Senior Club semi-final, 216-215 after extra time. Wolftones through to the final in Meath, 117-14 points. And finished, it will be a repeat of the 2021 decider in Monaghan, Scotstown versus True in the club football final there to come. Scotstown beating Inniskeen today, 118-39 as part of a doubleheader. True with a 416-219 win over Clontibret in the other semi-final. So True versus Scotstown, Scotstown into their 14th successive Monaghan County final in the football. St Bridget's of Roscommon have beaten Strokestown 322-28 in the semi-final there, while Kilsheelan Kilcash have beaten Lochmore Castellani 216-118 in the tip semi-final. In Tyrone, Errigal Kieran through to the final, 19-113 win over Lochmacrory. A 3 point win for Errigal Kieran over Lochmacrory. And that one, St Martin's have beaten Castletown Liam Mellows as well in the Wexford semi-final, 412-116. And Killinerin is who they will play in the final, 212-17 point win over Shell Maliers. And just a couple of results in the hurling club action. In the Cork hurling club final, it will be St Finbar's against Glen Rovers. St Finbar's beating Kanturk today 127-122, and Glen Rovers in the second game beating Middleton by 221-118. In the Down semi-final, Ballygalgett are through. They've beaten Ballycran 219-212. and it looks like they're going to play Port Aoife, St Patrick's Port Aoife, who are currently beating Leitrim Fontenoy's 226-17. Crothwell and Loughrea in Galway have got through to the semi-final today. Crothwell beating Sarsfields 124-117, and Loughrea with a 219-14 point victory over Athenry. Comfortable enough in the end for them. In the Laois Hurling Club final, it'll be Camaros against the Harps. Camaros beating Rosenallis 216-211 today, and the Harps 416-219 victors over Clonbalacolla. In the Offaly semi-final, Ballinamere 418, Belmont 319, a win for Ballinamere there, while Raharney have got through to the final in Westmeath in the hurling, 123-119 victors over Castletown Gagan. And in a final today, the only final today, Carnew Emmets in Wicklow have beaten Glenealy by 15 points to 12 in the Wicklow Senior Hurling Club decider. Let's get over to Serbia, to Ben Symes, who we checked in with earlier on the show ahead of this 7:45 PM UEFA Nations League clash between the Republic of Ireland and Israel this evening. Good evening, Ben. How are things?
5: Shane, how's things? Very well, just inside the TSC Arena here in Bačka Topola. I'm looking at Liam Kitching, who's the first there onto the pitch. Tom Cannon here as well, and Joe Bagan, Jack Moyle, and Jason Mullumby, and a few others out now to follow him. It is, to be honest with you, very, very impressive stadium. The hotel is just to my right here. There's three lovely stands. This little press box that we're in here with state-of-the-art facilities, it's a from a stadium point of view, if you're an FRI operations manager, you definitely could not complain what you've been given.
0: Yeah, in fairness, it looks lovely from the shots we've been seeing on television and across social media the last day or two. Anything that is, I suppose we've seen in the last couple of hours, Ben, we know that, as we said earlier, the Irish team expected to do similar to what they did last weekend against Israel in the 3-0 victory, or before the 3-0 victory. No handshakes, bowed heads during the Israeli national anthem, black armbands, as the FAI said, to mark all lives lost in what they call the conflict. And we've heard today that the Israelis are going to wear armbands this evening as well.
5: Yeah, so this news broke out earlier this afternoon that the Israeli team are going to wear their own black armbands, and they say this is in commemoration of those who lost their lives on October the 7th, 2023. That has been approved by UEFA this afternoon. So all 22 players who start this game outfield on both sides will be wearing black armbands. Now, you know, I don't know, does that change the significance of the Irish team wearing their own black armbands? Personally, I don't think it does. But it is interesting to see that all 22 players will be wearing black armbands, and for, well, not very different reasons, but four different reasons. As David Carell said last Saturday, as you said, all lives lost in the conflict. And that was the quote that I put up myself in my own report from here today. But yeah, it's going to be an unusual scene before the game. As you said, the Irish players are going to do pretty much exactly what they did last week. We know the Israeli team are going to wear black armbands. We don't really know, will there be some sort of protest towards the Irish national anthem? That is yet to be seen, and I don't think we will know that until it happens.
0: You were making the point earlier, Ben, like Bačka Topola, this small town very close to the border with Hungary. It's in Serbia, population, I think, of around maybe 12,000. Like, you kind of mentioned that a lot of the local people didn't seem to be aware that there is a game this evening, I suppose helped by the fact that there are no crowds at this game. As it gets closer to kickoff, is that still the case? Is there any sign of life around the place, or is it just a really, really low-key build-up to this one?
5: Well, we actually went for a meal there in the only restaurant that is open at the moment in Bačka Topola, myself and a few other journalists, and a policeman was up in at the bar inside, and he asked us, "Oh, you here for the game?" We're like, "Yeah," and he goes, "Oh, should be good." That was about it. No one else has said anything all day about this Nations League game that's taking place this afternoon. It is very interesting, actually. I'm just watching the Israeli FA delegates come out onto the pitch here. Their manager, Ran Ben Shimon, has done an interview quite literally about 10 yards in front of me in the stadium. A lot of their delegates are wearing masks. Now, we know that there is reportedly a bug that is going around the Israeli camp at the moment.
0: Right.
5: We know there's another few players who have returned to their club as well. So that is maybe a little interesting development that we did not know maybe how serious that reported bug might be before this game. There was a little bit of a ruckus in here among journalists as well so far, and we were coming into the stadium. It's quite unclear here, will all journalists from the Israeli side be let into both press conferences again? We don't really know anything, but there was a bit of a back and forth there between two of the Israeli journalists and the UEFA press accreditation people at the entrance. It feels a little bit on edge, Shane. It feels a little bit tense. I'm looking at the Irish squad, and they were all out on the pitch. The Israeli team have gone back into their dressing room. their manager, Rand Benchinon, must be now no more than 5 yards away from Owen Elding, Killian Phillips, as I'm looking at them right now. It just feels a little bit tense, Shane. You're kind of waiting to see how does this boil over onto the pitch, you know?
0: Any squad updates from an Irish perspective? As we know already, Gavin Bazunu has not travelled with the squad, similar stance to last weekend. He will not be taking part in these games against Israel. But any other updates to bring us?
5: No, nothing else. Darren O'Shea is not here. James Abankwa is here, but he's not able to play. I'm looking at Boston Wall, who's out now talking to James Abankwa on the pitch. Boston Wall is in the match day 23. We should have the team news in around about 15 minutes, but I'm looking at them all out there now. They all look fairly comfortable, relaxed, laughing amongst themselves. Josh Keely is here as well. He's in a group at Rocco Vata, stood out there. He's came in as the third choice goalkeeper for the camp, but everyone looks pretty relaxed. A couple of FAI delegates on the Irish side, I should say, a couple of FAI delegates walking around, a couple of players maybe just taking in the moment and looking around this bizarre stadium. It sort of resembles Dalymount Park a little bit.
0: Right.
5: In that there's a huge spire right opposite us here in the press box. And people who have been in Dalymount Park will know the spire that's behind it, the church spire. But it's I know this word has been said a lot, Shane, over the last 2 weeks, but it does feel very, very surreal. Even last week we had the 150-odd Israeli fans, and of course you had those 11 or 12 Irish fans as well. It is a pure empty stadium here this evening. There is no one but a lot of security outside the ground. The Israeli team actually just passed by us there when we were walking around to the stadium in their convoy that, if I had to hazard a guess, I'd say there was 10 police cars in front of it and another 10 behind it. I posted that video up to my social media on my Twitter there. It was a bit bizarre to see that pass through a wee small town in the countryside. But again, a lot of security outside the stadium, a lot of security in the stadium as I look at it. But Ireland's security, press and delegates from both associations, very, very empty, quiet stadium. It is a throwback to COVID times, but maybe the fact that we're not in the regular routine of attending COVID games might make this a little bit strange.
0: As we well know, a lot of people out there listening to this of the opinion that this game should not have gone ahead, and yet it is going ahead. And ultimately, if when the two teams take to the pitch tonight, if the Republic of Ireland are to pick up the 3 points on the pitch, leave them in a decent enough position, I suppose, points wise, Ben, after this international window. And like, how will you assess this international window in terms of players that have stood out to you over the recent games? The Austria draw, obviously the poor performance against Kosovo, the win last weekend against Israel. Have any players in particular put their hands up and jumped out to you?
5: Well, there's one player I'm looking at walking back into the dressing room right now, and his manager dubbed him Brother Coventry yesterday afternoon. I think some of the players have said that he likes to be called Father Coventry. Conor Coventry, I think, has been quite impressive. Really impressive last Sunday. I was in the pressing, and obviously it's very hard when you're watching that game to try and even think about the football that's going on. But while you're in the middle of it, you did think he was quite good. I think he was good for large parts of the game on Thursday night against Austria. Maybe got a little bit tired towards the end of it. I think he certainly put his hand up to be heavily involved in this. I mean, if not just for just being the team priest now at the huddle before the game, he's definitely has impressed from what I've seen from him. It's been a few others. Lean Kitching again was quite impressive last Sunday. Maybe not so impressive on Thursday night. We'll wait to see if he starts here this evening. I mean, Troy Parrott has been Troy Parrott. We knew exactly what we're going to get from him. And it really does feel like maybe now we are getting a superstar. And I'm just watching him walk over across to the touchline here. He's got his hands in his pockets. He's on his own looking down. He looks like he's in a bit of his own here. 9 competitive goals in his last 6 outings for his country. Like that is superstar levels. That is a guy who really now feels like is on his way to the top. I mean, I had a question from someone the other day asking where would he rank among strikers in Europe, and I don't think it's unreasonable at all to say he's in the top 15 strikers in Europe at the moment with the form that he's in and what we've seen from him, especially over this last week and a half with Ireland. A couple of players think Adam Ida has done quite well in a new role. Hamer Hall-Grimson said, you know, he will take a little bit more training to become adjusted to it, but he definitely looks a lot more settled alongside Troy Parrott up there. And those who have been watching League of Ireland for a long time, I mean, Jack Moylan, Shane, I'll be honest with you, Jack Moylan is a player I saw for the first time when I was about 7 years of age. he came out to my local club in Malahide United. He was playing, I can't remember who he was playing for before that. And he came out on a little bit of a trial basis so the coaches could see how good he was. And my God, this guy had all the talent in the world at that age. And it was something that I remember even being a kid standing on the sideline watching it going, God, this guy has football talent that no one else here could even dream of having. He was part of a very successful team at Malahide United. Conor Grant as well, who's played, bounced around a couple of clubs in the football leagues in England, was on it. Sean Bowen was on it, the goalkeeper. There was a lot of talented players in that squad. Oisín McEntee, who of course would have been in this squad if he didn't pick up an injury. That's what Hamer Hall-Grimston said on the eve of the camp. I think he's really grabbed his chance now. Like the hat-trick on his debut in Mercy in Grenada, I was at that game and spoke to him after, and he feels very comfortable. He's found his level here. Like he's taken to it really, really well. The physical side of his game has come on leaps and bounds over the last couple of years. He was never a tall kid when he was playing football growing up, and he's taken a bit of a growth spurt, and he's physically ready. I mean, watching him up close on Thursday and last Sunday, and he's kind of bouncing off players and tackles. He's getting stuck into tackles. He looks really, really up for it at this level. He's another player I'm just looking at here. He's chatting with Jacob Ryan, Killian Phillips, and it's Liam Kitching at the moment. Again, just really, really relaxed. A guy who has found playing at this level so, so comfortable so far. I'm really excited to see a lot more of that front three for Ireland going forward. That camp in November when we travel to Linz on the Saturday and then play Kosovo and Dublin on the Tuesday, that Linz game will be a really good test. I'm really looking forward to seeing an Ireland team that played, I think, reasonably well against Austria, if not very well in the first half, and then the second half maybe just faded away due to tiredness at the end. But that front three in these last two games of Jack Moylan, Troy Parrott and Adam Ida have looked really, really exciting. As I said, Conor Coventry, it's maybe a chance for him to stake a place in a place that's kind of been rotated around a little bit in the Irish team. Josh Cullen, as we know, obviously is unfortunately a long-term injury. So it'll be interesting to see when he comes back, how do they juggle that position between, it feels like now, Jason Malumbi and then one of Conor Coventry, maybe Finn Azaz or Josh Cullen when he comes back.
0: We're going to play out your one-on-one conversation with Hamer Hall-Grimston from yesterday before all the press conference madness yesterday, very shortly. But before we do that, Ben, what's been your assessment of Hamer Hall-Grimston over the last week, 10 days, 2 weeks, whatever? You'd have been up close and personal and seen him, his body language, you'd have spoken to him. It's obviously been a very stressful time for the manager and the players with all of the off-pitch nonsense surrounding Israel. What's been your assessment of how he's coped and dealt with all of this?
5: Yeah, look, I say this on someone who's had a reasonable amount of dealings now in one-on-one scenarios with Hamer Hall-Grimston. And what I can tell you is what people see from the outside is really what you get with him. He's a really genuine, decent guy, very personable. You know, some might say that's maybe him trying to sweeten up the media, but it is genuinely in a personal aspect as well. He's a really nice guy. And I did just get that feeling when we were in that press conference yesterday. We were brought down the corridor and, journalists came up from the Israeli porter who was standing just in front of me here now in the stadium, came up again and demanded, I'm a right shoulder, do not touch me. You saw this look on Hamer Hall-Grimston's face of a little bit of, oh no, here we go again. This is last week all over again. And you just kind of feel it's taking a real toll on him. I know there was some questions put to him in that huddle. It was a print-only huddle. I got to stand in and watch it. And those quotes came out last night that he was asked about his future and he said, he's not contemplating his future at all at the moment. When he looks back at the camp after this 2 weeks, he will undoubtedly think, I could have never even imagined that I would face anything like this. No, he has a smile on his face and he's speaking to the FAI press officers right now on the pitch. But I can promise you, nothing would have prepared him for what he has faced over the last few weeks. And the amount of scrutiny that he's faced, the scrutiny from the Israeli media yesterday, which was quite frankly outstanding and astonishing, completely bizarre and unfounded questions and accusations that were put towards him. You've got to imagine that takes a serious toll on a football manager. And just for Ireland's sake going forward, it does feel like on the pitch we have a little bit of momentum. I think we haven't lost in 9 or 10 competitive games at home. It does feel like there is a good thing going here and this team is becoming hard to beat. I know we unfortunately had that loss in Kosovo last Thursday night, but you just would really hope that Hamer Hall-Grimston can feel the love that people have for him among the public and hopefully he can stick with this team and they can produce good results going forward.
0: Good stuff, Ben. For now, thanks a million.
5: Thanks, Shane. Take care.
0: Great stuff. Ben Symes over there in Bačka Topola in Serbia for us. Ben obviously keeping tabs on everything happening over there, and there'll be a reaction to the match this evening for those interested after the game this evening on our social channels, of course, all of the usual post-match reaction from him or Hal Grimson. So speaking of the Icelandic Republic of Ireland manager, he was chatting to Ben yesterday. This was before the two press conferences yesterday, so before the farcical scenes in the Republic of Ireland press conference and then the Israeli press conference that followed. So before all of that happened, Ben and Hamer had a conversation, looking back and, of course, on the Austria game on Thursday night and also discussing this game this evening. Have a listen.
8: Hamer, we're here in Bačka Topola ahead of Ireland's home game against Israel. It even feels bizarre being here and the home game is in the middle of nowhere in Serbia.
9: Yeah, it's been a lot of first times this camp for us, but I'm going to give the FAI and our logistics team big up, like we say in Jamaica, for picking this place. First of all, quiet area. Anyways, there's going to be no fans in the game.

0: in the city or the village, whatever you'd like to call it, and people don't even know there's a game going on because nobody can buy a ticket anyway. So no, it's just nice, quiet, and I want to give Barry and his guys thanks for picking this location.
1: I have to ask you, obviously this feels a very different situation than this time last week. All the players in the camp are comfortable and are ready here to play the game tomorrow.
0: Yeah, they are. Almost all players. So in the squad is now Bossum Luwal. We travelled. He would be ready to take part in the game. James Abankwa came with us here. He wanted to show his support, even though he is suspended. He wanted to be one of the team members, which shows how important the players feel this squad is, and just feel the togetherness and want to kind of show that they are a part and want to be a part of this squad. But Dara O'Shea is stayed behind in London. I went to London. His wife is hopefully giving birth now as we speak, hopefully, and we'll take it just an hour by an hour on that case. What is going to happen? Obviously, we have priorities in life, and this is the biggest one, is giving life to a kid of yours is a moment that you cannot miss as a human being. So that's priority number one. The well-being of the family is number two, and then Dara, we said, is no pressure on him to come back, so he does what he feels, but he really, really wants to come back and be with us tomorrow in the game. But there's other priorities that are more important.
1: Can I ask who would be the captain then if Dara isn't here?
0: We'll see who plays the game, so it will be definitely one of the starting 11.
1: There's obviously been a lot of noise from their camp, but after the game last week and then during the week as well, does that kind of change the mindset in the dressing room? It feels like it's going to be a very different game to last week. Like, are the players affected by that, and are you affected by that?
0: Say it again. By we would be affected by
1: the words from their camp. I mean, their captain Manor Solomon started the game last week, and then after he came out with some comments against the country of Ireland, against the players, I know Peretz, the goalkeeper, did the same. Like, does that affect the mindset of your team going into this week?
0: I don't think so. It was always going to be like the first game. It's going to be a lot of emotions, and we need to control ours. That is our job as leaders, not to lose the game into something that is not a football. And I think we played the last game, really well in that area, because we didn't concede a lot of yellow cards, and there was not a lot of fouls in the game overall. So I think both teams were careful in that sense. So, but that's given in a game.
1: It is slightly different though when they come out after the game and make comments like that. Like, it feels like that is quite offensive.
0: Yeah, probably. We process the information differently as individuals, so some might affect some more than others. But yeah, we need to be just careful of trying to play as well as we can in the football game, and not let emotions take over.
1: Can I ask if you found it offensive when they said, I noticed a lot of the Irish public found it quite offensive?
0: So I haven't done my digging into this. I have enough to do. I have my people in the media department doing those things, and I don't have the knowledge of what was said in depth, etc. But no, I'm trying not to think about those things. Is probably enough people taking care of that.
1: Just finally, how are you and the players coping? I mean, it's another flight, it's another bus up from Belgrade to here. There's all the off-pitch stuff as well. You're going to go in now and speak to Irish and Israeli media, and I'm sure those questions are going to be what those questions will be from the opposition media. It all feels very, very taxing.
0: Yeah, I've been so impressed with the players, with the staff, of the togetherness and the energy this group has. And no, we don't feel tired. We feel ready. There's obviously a training now in a few minutes, but nobody has complained. Nobody is feeling sorry for himself. Everybody knows there's a lot of flights, there's a lot of traveling, logistics.

0: logistically difficult, but I think the association has done brilliantly, trying to make it feel as comfortable for us as possible.
1: Yep, that is Hemel Hagrimsson, the Republic of Ireland manager, in conversation with Ben Symes yesterday. So that was in advance of the press conferences yesterday. So obviously that's 7:45 p.m. kickoff against Israel for the Republic of Ireland this evening in the UEFA Nations League. By the way, Kosovo have just taken a lead against Austria. Kosovo 1, Austria 0. 73 minutes on the watch in our group. Aslani on 70 minutes there with the opening goal of the game. He had just come off the bench 4 minutes earlier. So Fiziniks Aslani with the only goal of the game so far. Still time, but Kosovo 1, Austria 0. 73 minutes on the watch in that one. We're going to take a break here now in Off the Ball Sunday on News Talk. We're on the air until 7 o'clock. We'll keep you up to speed on everything in the world of sport between now and 7. And after the break, an interview between Jack Crowley and our own Dara Smith-Nocton, who are in conversation during the week. Back in a sec.
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9: Yeah, welcome back to Off the Ball Sunday here on News Talk. Shane Hannan with you until 7 o'clock in for John Duggan. Now, I do want to mention we had a fascinating interview between the Munster in Ireland star Jack Crowley in conversation with Dara Smith-Nocton of Off the Ball during the week. It was at the launch for the Investec European Champions Cup. A wide-ranging chat, of course, about Jack's injury worries and coming back, etc., etc., and loads of interesting stuff in it. So this is the best bits from Jack Crowley's conversation with Dara Smith-Nocton. Have a listen.
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11: 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Never stop competing.
12: First of all, how are things?
13: Not too bad.
12: Yeah.
13: Not too bad yourself?
12: All good. Obviously, the talk around yourself is the injury at the minute, but first, I just want to talk about kind of your summer, your time off, the pre-season. Did you get up to anything nice? Did you go away anywhere?
13: I did. I got a few holidays in. The perks of being off. As much as you don't want to be, you can get a bit of time away. So, I had a few holidays and then got to a family wedding in Italy, which was nice as well.
12: Nice.
13: To be able to do.
12: I was talking to Hugh Gavin there and he's a keen golfer now. He's injured at the minute so he can't play too much, but do you have any other kind of second sport you get into over the summer, or
13: stay away from sport? No, okay. Golf will be up there. I love sport, so I just spend most of the summer watching it as well. It's pretty big part of my life, and I love sports in general.
12: What is it about rugby and golf? It seems to go hand in hand with players, at least current players anyway. It seems so popular.
13: I suppose it's passive.
12: Yeah.
13: Rugby's intense, training's intense. Golf is passive, but it's still, I suppose, engaging in a sense that there's a challenge to it. And it's just easier to do on the body. So you can do it on a rest day and it won't have any impact. So and it's just fun. Like it's fun to be outside, go around lovely golf courses, and play with a couple of lads.
12: What are you shooting off?
13: I don't have them.
12: Okay.
13: Don't have one. In around 12 or 14, depending on the day.
12: Okay. It's not too bad.
13: Sometimes.
12: I feel like some lads lie about it anyway, so you're better off not having one. Can I ask you about your injury? I suppose it's been a big talking point amongst fans and amongst media over the last while, basically because it's such an unknown. We don't really know what's going on. Can you give us like an update as far as you know what's going on?
13: That's probably like in terms of what's out there is what we know. The fact that it is unknown, the fact that it is unique and obscure, leg symptoms, to have symptoms in the leg like that, and I mean the only known is that it's healing really well. It's coming along nicely, and still the timeline is, as we said, kind of that new year period. Hopefully quicker, you know, I'd love that, but it's the case with all return to play, you just don't know the complications. So that's the plan, and we'll take it day by day, literally, and it's an unknown.
12: It was before the Ulster game in April last season, wasn't it? Was it just like a dead leg? What was the kind of symptoms of it at the time?
13: Well, it appeared as something that felt like a nerve, nerve symptoms, and then unfortunately got to the warm-up and just wasn't functioning. It was the same symptoms that you'd have in your nerve, in the calf, and we then did further tests and it proved to be vascular, which obviously no one suspected, as it's quite rare. So it's good to be unique.
12: That's one positive, I suppose. Is it like a case of you'd be playing, maybe it's a warm-up, maybe it's training, whatever, you're playing fine, feel normal, and then all of a sudden it kind of kicks up, or is it just a general pain?
13: No, it's not. It's very low-key. Like, I'm just take it easy at the moment, which is the perks of it as well, just chilling out and resting. So it's something that's there, and as we go down the timeline, it'll push that back in terms of more, the more I can do with time. So time's our friend here.
12: It's been a frustrating period. I imagine it has been, not being able to play and not being able to be out there, especially if you kind of feel okay for a certain amount of time and then you're just not able to play on the weekend.
13: I mean, if anything, the period of being out and not playing for this long, like, I mean, you know, like, lads have ACL injuries for 12 months, so it's only, what, 2.5 months? It's not that long either. I just don't know the timeline, so it's different. If I knew it was 12 months, it would be a different story, you know what I mean? So
12: how does that change your mindset when it's kind of an unknown in terms of timelines? Or does it at all?
13: I think nowadays, certainly I would have, and people in general, I feel like, find it quite hard to live in that unknown, because we need everything to be just like in front of us, and it makes the path a lot easier because you can see what's coming.
12: You're working towards a date,
13: and you and you know where to go, and you have timelines and goals. But when it's unknown, there's a lot of fear with that, and to be able to, I suppose, go into that and just trust, have deep levels of trust, it'll all work out.
12: I know you do a lot of mental work with Andrew Conway. Have you kind of leaned on him during this period in terms of that unknown? Is that something you've talked about a good bit?
13: It is, absolutely. Working with I call him Palmer, but Andrew Conway, he's been amazing. Him and you see, like, where 5X Flow is his company name, but where that's going is amazing. Worked with him two seasons ago, and we've been working together now since. It's brilliant, it's amazing. And I suppose, like, what I'm facing now is just like people would face in day to day. You know, like, what I'm going through is what people probably go through every day. Just the nature of this is that I have the time and space to be able to reflect and see how I can navigate this as best as possible, you know. But there's a lot of perks to it in terms of being able to spend time with family and friends, that I necessarily wouldn't have had over the last number of years, just being in, playing as much. But you know, it'll have its flip side as well, that you want to be back out in the field when you're watching the lads go head to head with European giants. So yeah, we'll be out there soon. But Andrew's been amazing, and yeah, it's given me a lot of time over the summer to have space and reflect.
12: You're still very young in your career. Is that something, in getting a break, getting to spend time with your family and friends, is that something you kind of only realised once you were taken away from the sport? Is that be something you kind of thought about when you were playing, or did it only occur to you then?
13: I would have probably been very hammer and tongs, put the head down, drive through everything. And that's important, you know, like you have to put the work in, but equally as you go, understanding the balance between the two, like I think you have to go to that certain place of almost too much work to realise that you've been there and then tailor back. I think if you try and do the other way, you know, it's different, everyone's different, I'm different to the next person and we all have different methods, but it's certainly allowed me to work hard, but now realising how important family and friends are, and I'm glad you said I was still young. That's important.
12: Well, that's true.
13: And yeah, like family and friends are massive for me, particularly in periods like this. You know, it's so important to have a circle around you of support, and they're nothing but that. They're that true, like over the last 6 years anyway, but you realise just how much. And very grateful for all of those people around me that, in the building as well, lads, the players, the coaches, have been amazing. So yeah, the support is something that I'm very grateful for.
12: I imagine you've kind of a reverse role to play there as well in the squad at the minute, that you have a support role to play, like with the young tens coming through, Tom Wood and Charlie O'Shea, and also JJ and Tony Butler as well. They've been thrown into kind of a bit of an awkward situation. Is that something you're still in the building, you're still helping out in that way?
13: Yeah, for my own mind to stay active, so that when I come back that I'm up to scratch. You know, I'm mentally there as much, and yeah, like I if anything over this period, my love for the game has grown, because I'm seeing it from a different aspect and from a different perspective, and just buzzing to get back. But it, being there, being able to, I suppose, help lads out because I've got time, like to be able to, if they want my help. And they, you know, we're a brilliant group. The whole lot of the lads are, between young and experienced, to bounce off each other, and it's a very open and connected environment. So I've loved working with the young lads, then being able to sit down with JJ and chat through stuff, and it's just like we all sit down together then and go through training and games and stuff. So it's brilliant, like, to have that kind of time and space to be able to do it.
12: You're sitting there right beside it, Investec Champions Cup logo, the Munster crest is right beside it. The two have a very, you know, storied relationship with each other. In your mind, where does that sit? Like, because Munster obviously haven't reached the peaks that they have once in quite a while, but there still is a very kind of a storied relationship there, isn't it?
13: Yeah, look, I think comparison, you know, you hear comparison is the thief of joy. And then there's a different aspect as well. There's an expectation, and playing for Munster, like growing up watching Munster, European rugby is where Munster belongs in my eyes. But I said earlier that, like, you don't just deserve it because of, you don't warrant it just because.
12: There's no birthright.
13: Yeah, it's earned. Like, that was earned, you know, unfortunately, like, as a group, we were disappointed, as we know where, you know, the supporters want us. We want to be growing up in Munster, lads that come in and have an awareness of what Munster is around the world. Like, it's right up there, you know what I mean, with playoffs and knockout games and finals. So that's where I want to be. It's where the group wants to be. But that takes, you know, there's stages to it and there's processes to it, and it also takes patience. You don't get there, you know, we all want to be in a final, but unfortunately there's building blocks to that, and we're a young group, but we have a lot of trust in where we're going, and we have a lot of trust in how we're going to go there, and yeah, patience is a virtue.
14: and talk about the World Cup just for a second. Obviously, it's still a bit away. Still about a year away. But obviously, you're still very much in the conversation for going to the World Cup and playing for Ireland. Should recovery go well? Is that in your mind at the minute at all?
13: Not really, no. It's not, being brutally honest with you. It's not, because my main focus is, like, this is healing away. And then my main focus is, like, just, I love being in the building, helping lads out, you know, seeing lads grow, seeing players that you play with fulfill their potential, and that's what it's all about, you know what I mean? Chasing that individual potential and exploring how good you can be, and just to be in the building and to be able to help lads out when they want it is a nice thing to be able to do, and also just keep my mind fresh. So there's steps to that. Obviously, the World Cup is a very special year, so it'll be brilliant to be back fit and healthy and playing good rugby. But at the same time, I'm just focusing on the now, and that's all I can control.
14: Can I take you back to your last World Cup, or your first World Cup experience, I suppose, in 2023? Very different points in your career, obviously. Now you probably feel a lot more matured, whereas you were quite a young player then, still are very young, as I mentioned earlier. What are your memories of that World Cup? What's your abiding memory of that World Cup? Because, you know, you played in some big games and you got to watch some big games as well.
13: Yeah. Intensity in the preparation to it. The suspense around selection for a World Cup squad and it being finalised down to the weekend after the Samoa game in Bayonne. Suspense, excitement, unknown. It's just like it's where you want to be when you go to international rugby, like World Cups, watching them. So and then it was just amazing to be in France, to be part of it all, to play and to be there and learning under, you know, Johnny as well, as he was 10. Amazing experience, and it left a taste of more in it.
14: Yeah, is that it? There's a hunger there, I suppose, even though you didn't get to play in that
13: game. Every player, Champions Cup and World Cups, and that's where every player wants to be, but there's stepping stones to that. Do you know what I mean? Like, there's putting in the work daily, there's training really well, building good habits, and then, like I said, it's earned, not deserved. Deserved after you earn it. So there's steps to it, and it's just, like I said, it's about building good processes and habits so that when the going gets tough in those competitions, you're not able to, you don't crumble to pressure.
10: Rugby on Off the Ball.
11: With Bank of Ireland, a proud sponsor of Connacht, Leinster, Munster and Ulster Rugby. Never stop competing.
9: Yeah, that was Munster and Ireland's Jack Crowley in conversation with our own Dara Smith-Nocton there at the Investec European Champions Cup launch during the week. That is almost time for the show for us here on Off the Ball Sunday on News Talk this evening. Just to quickly bring you up to speed on everything happening, just a few bits and bobs. As I said, the UEFA Nations League game between the Republic of Ireland and Israel gets underway at 7:45 p.m. and reports coming out from journalists on the ground over there. The two of the Israeli journalists will not be allowed to take part in the post-match press conferences. That is a decision that has come from UEFA, according to reports. It's also in stoppage time, towards the end of stoppage time now, between Kosovo and Austria. Kosovo won, Austria won. Kosovo had taken the lead through Fisnik Aslani on 70 minutes, but on 85 minutes, Christoph Lang equalising for the Austrians, and they are 3 minutes and 45 seconds into 4 minutes of stoppage time, so very close to the end of that one. Kosovo 1, Austria 1 is the latest score in that one. Elsewhere, just to bring you up to speed, Manchester City have moved 2 points clear at the top of the Women's Super League. They've beaten Arsenal by 4-2 at the Etihad today. So Lauren Hemp with a couple of goals for Man City. They've leapfrogged Chelsea, who earlier won 3-0 at West Ham, with Katie McCabe returning from illness off the bench. London City Lionesses thrashed Tottenham 6-1, with Abby Larkin on target for Crystal Palace in a 1-1 draw with Aston Villa. Elsewhere, Brighton beat Charlton 5-1, with Caitlin Hayes starting for the hosts. Ethan Rafferty has called time on his intercounty career with Armagh after 13 seasons with the senior panel. The 32-year-old part of the squad that lifted the Sam Maguire in 2024 to help Armagh end an 18-year wait for an Ulster title as well this season. Rafferty became one of the most recognisable goalkeepers in Gaelic football, switched from an attacking role in 2022, and he has said he's immensely proud of what the team achieved. In golf, Adrian Mronk has won the Alfred Dunhill Links Championship today, the Polish player ending with a 4-under par round of 68 for a 20-under par finish. Padraig Harrington's challenge faded and he finished 9-under par for the tournament all in. So that is pretty much you up to speed on everything. It is full-time Kosovo 1, Austria 1. That is a result in Kosovo in that other game in the Republic of Ireland's group ahead of their Nations League game against Israel this evening, which gets underway at 7:45pm. That's all we have time for. There will, of course, be all of the reaction to that weekend of sport on Off the Ball Breakfast from 7:30 on our social channels and on the app as well. Tomorrow morning, and then indeed Eoghan Sheehan back on the airwaves here from 7pm on Off the Ball on News Talk Radio tomorrow evening as well. Thank you very much for tuning in today on this Off the Ball Sunday on News Talk. We will speak to you tomorrow. Good luck.

0: lights in the sky.
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11: Good evening, I'm Kino Dwyer. A full week has passed since the start of the Drumcree standoff. A major policing operation swung into action over the weekend as residents continued to block the Orange Order from entering the Garvahy Road. Both sides held rallies yesterday to bolster support ahead of a legal challenge against the parade tomorrow. Belfast rappers Kneecap are in Portadown this evening to show their support for the local community. Desi Traynor will be among the Garvahy Road residents in court tomorrow.
12: I'm out on that road now. Out in that road all week. I'm actually exhausted. I'll be up in the Court of Appeal tomorrow as one of the people who's bringing the case against the Orange. And you see the people that came here yesterday? You see the boost that gave to all nationalist Ireland and all shades and of all opinions? We grew great strength from that. There's no going back. This is going to finish once and for all.
11: The government is facing criticism for focusing too much on short-term improvements in next year's budget. While it won't officially be announced till Tuesday, Fianna Fáil and Fine Gael have been framing it as a cost-of-living and energy budget. Professor of Economics at DCU, Edgar Morganroth, says the government needs to think about what it wants to achieve in Budget 2027.
13: If we want to make people feel good, we can do all kinds of short-term things. If we want to make the economy resilient and look after the next immediate medium term, you know, 5, 10, 20 years, then that's actually a very different ask. You can make people feel better by reducing the fuel taxes.
11: Tributes are being paid to the award-winning press photographer who was killed in a crash in Meath yesterday afternoon. 54-year-old Colin Keegan was pronounced dead at the scene of the crash on the R156 at Harlockstown Dunboyne, which involved the motorbike he was riding and a car. Finally, Paul McCartney says he asked Taylor Swift to sing with him on her wedding day. The Beatles frontman performed I Wanna Hold Your Hand for the first time in 60 years at the pop star's wedding in July. In an interview on Jimmy Kimmel Live, Paul revealed he had asked Taylor to sing the 1964 track on stage with him for her husband Travis Kelce. And that's your news for now.
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11: Tonight will be mild and cloudy with some patchy drizzle, mist and hill fog. Lowest temperatures of 13 to 15 degrees. And now you're up to date on News Talk.
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0: We shall fight on the beaches, we shall fight in the hills, we shall never surrender.
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18: 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We're talking history on News Talk 106 to 108 with me, Patrick Gagan. In tonight's show, Brian Cowan and his legacy. We'll debate his rise to the office of Taoiseach, the financial crisis that overwhelmed his government, and how he will be remembered by history. You can send us your thoughts and comments to talkinghistory@newstalk.com, and we'd love to hear from you. When Brian Cowan became Taoiseach in May 2008, he had spent almost a quarter of a century in national politics and had held some of the most important offices in government. He had been Minister for Health, Minister for Foreign Affairs and Minister for Finance, and was widely regarded as the natural successor to Bertie Ahern. But within months of taking office, Ireland was engulfed by an economic and financial crisis. Cowan's time as Taoiseach would become associated with the bank guarantee, the collapse of the property boom, the arrival of the Troika, and Fianna Fáil's devastating defeat in the 2011 general election. 15 years after he left office, how should we reassess Brian Cowan? Was he overwhelmed by circumstances that would have tested any government, or did decisions made before and during his time as Taoiseach contribute to the scale of the disaster? And has the passage of time changed our understanding and his understanding of one of the most consequential and controversial periods in modern Irish history? And to help me address these questions and more, I'm delighted to be joined by our panel of experts. Professor Gary Murphy is Professor of Politics at Dublin City University and is the author of Brian Cowan, Anatomy of a Taoiseach, a new book published in hardback by Eru. And Gary's previous books include his study of Charles Haughey, and he's also written extensively on Fianna Fáil and modern Irish politics. And then joining us for parts two and three, Professor Ciara Meehan is Dean of Students at the University of Galway, as well as a history professor there. Her books include The Cosgrave Party, A History of Cumann na Gael, as well as A Just Society for Ireland. And she co-authored with political journalist Stephen Collins, Saving the State, Fine Gael from Collins to Varadkar. And more recently, she wrote A Woman's Place, Challenging Values in 1960s Irish Women's Magazines. We'll also be joined by Fionnán Sheehan. Fionnán is Ireland editor of the Irish Independent and one of our country's most experienced political journalists. And he reported on the extraordinary political and economic events of the Cowan years. Well, Gary, you're very welcome to the show. Congratulations on the book. And I might begin with a question about how this book came about.
19: I was minding my own business one day in late 2022 when I had a call from Fintan Drury. Listeners will know him as a sports agent, author of a couple of books about the Palestinian conflict, and a confidant of Brian Cowan for many years, an official advisor, a member of the board of Anglo-Irish Bank. And Fintan had told me that Brian Cowan had read my Haughey book, which we discussed many years ago on the show, and that he had enjoyed it, and would I come to Tullamore, where Brian Cowan lived, for a chat about it. And he said, and bring your colleague Owen O'Malley, also of who's also been on this show, which is Charlie and Garrett, booked this time last year. So O'Malley and myself took ourselves down. We got lost. We found his house on the outskirts of Tullamore eventually. And we had a chat with Fintan was there, Brian Cowan and Brian's wife, Mary. We talked football, politics, Fianna Fáil. And I said to him that it was my view that all Taoiseach needed a good biography, and I think that still remains the case. I mean, we don't have a biography of John Bruton, for instance, who was a Taoiseach at an important period, albeit for a short time, in fact much the same time as Brian Cowan, about 2.5 years or so. And I said, perhaps you need a good biographer, says he modestly, more than most, given that you're at the heart of some of the most consequential decisions in the history of the state, namely the bank guarantee scheme of the 29th of September 2008 and the coming to Ireland of the Troika in November 2010. I said to Brian Cowan, if you wanted a ghostwriter, it wouldn't be for me. But I would, I could certainly put you in touch with a good one or two. And we parted. He mulled it over. He went sort of silent on me. In the meantime, I'd written, of course, about modern Ireland quite a lot. And I started thinking about this project more, and I started looking at the material. And I'd, as I said, written about this period. And I drafted up a proposal and sent it off to a few publishing houses. Eventually, I got a contract and an editor and all that stuff. And then I went back to him and said, you know, we really probably need to sit down. And that took a good while to sort out. At one stage, I thought he wouldn't contribute. He's a difficult man to get on his phone, even though I have his number. But eventually, we did sit down in March of 2025. And over the course of the next 7 to 8 months, up to November of 2025, I conducted a series of 15 interviews with him, lasting about 30 hours, about 2 hours a session. But he'd get tired. And also, we would talk sort of football and hurling and GA for a good 10 minutes at the beginning, you know, we'd shoot the breeze, and at the end we'd wrap it up. But we would certainly get a good 90 minutes of valuable work. Now, I'm very cognizant, as I know you are, that oral history isn't everything, and it has to be balanced with other sources. And people forget things, and they misremember things, and they have bias. And of course, I have bias myself, so I was very conscious of all those things. But they do lie at the heart of the book.
18: And there is a tension in the book between you as the scholar who is interrogating the sources, interrogating the interviews, and I suppose Brian Cowan himself, who obviously sees it from his perspective, mm-hmm. because you even mention it to him towards the end. You say, look, there'll be parts in the book that you won't like, and he actually takes that very well, and he says, I effing hope so. But there is that tension there, because you're not uncritical about some of the things that he says.
19: No, I'm not. At the beginning, and this very first interview we had, which I didn't tape, all the rest of them are recorded, where we tried to set out the parameters, the ground rules of what we would cover in these interviews. I wanted to do a kind of a chronological structure, really, so to get to the end, at the end. And I told him what I would want from him. And I said, look, we should put everything on the table. And if you tell me that's off the table, fair enough. But my view is that a book just about your political career and a kind of a Brian Cowan to this and Brian Cowan to that wouldn't really be, you know, very revealing. I'm interested in you, the person, the agency you had, the constraints you faced in your career, personal issues that would have affected your career. I said, I'm not interested in any prurience. I'm interested, though, in how your personal life impacted your public life. And of course it would, because you were in public office for so long. He was in public office for 27 years. 26 and a half technically, from May of 1984 to January, February 2011. And so I think I know quite a bit about modern Ireland, and I've written about it, and I've written a very long biography of Charlie Haughey, you know, based on a different type of book, because that book was based on archival papers. Now, I did quite a lot of interviews with political rivals, friends, colleagues, family of Mr. Haughey as well, so I know how to do oral history, I think. And there was a tension in so far as every now and again I would ask him a question straight up, and he would give an answer, and I would say, well, you know, but in this book or that book, maybe there's a different interpretation, or perhaps I have a different interpretation. So, and certainly in some of the more contentious moments, I got the impression he was certainly giving his side of the story in a more sort of a fundamental way than perhaps at other stages, maybe less controversial parts of his career. Then, you know, he would forget things, or he would say, I can't remember. He would always be very well prepared. He'd always be wearing black, first of all. I think I missed a trick in this book by not describing him as the sort of Johnny Cash, because he's always in black. He'd always have an iPhone, he'd always have an iPad, and he'd have a lot of notes. He wouldn't be going through the notes. His phone would be going, he'd never answer it. He might look at it, but he'd just put it away. He was very well prepared, and he was, I thought, even more prepared at the end. I mean, about two, three interviews to go, I said, why don't we do next week on the bank guarantee scheme, or 2 weeks' time, actually, said I need a bit time to prepare for that, just solely on, not just the night, but leading up to the night. And I developed a good, I think, rapport with him, but I was always very conscious that this was a book, as he was, my book about him, as this thing from his book.
18: Do you know what he thinks of the book?
19: I do, because we had a launch on Friday the 25th of September in Tullamore. We also had a launch in Dublin the previous week. He was at the launch in Tullamore. We had a huge crowd, probably about 500. We sold all the books, so that was good for me. I had went to see him in his house about 2 weeks beforehand when I got the first copy of the book, and I brought it down to him, and I gave him a signed copy of it. He then, I went down about 10 days later just to sort out the details with the launch, and he said he had read it, and Mary, his wife, had read it, and that I was true to my word. There were parts of it that they found difficult to read, but they thought it was fair and honest. Now, I must admit, at the launch in Tullamore, the guest speaker, who was a person I didn't know, but was a friend of the Cowans and a local sort of historian, was a bit more critical of me than the Cowans were, and he didn't see, so he didn't like the cover, he didn't like the back cover, any too much emphasis on the crash. Anyway, it was an interesting experience.
18: You don't normally get credit.
19: He didn't agree with, but for the most part, he thought it was an honest and fair account.
18: Talk to us about the idea of Cahan as an enigma. And you've mentioned his long career in national politics and becoming a TD at such a young age in 1984, being through all of those ups and downs in the history of Fianna Fáil, the Haughey years, the Reynolds years, the Ahern years, that being Minister for Health, Minister for Foreign Affairs, Minister for Finance, and then becoming Taoiseach. He had an incredible range of experience, but it didn't necessarily stand to him. And he came into the office of Taoiseach with a huge reputation. People thought, oh, he was the leading figure in Fianna Fáil, the natural successor. He had a reputation that he began his term of Taoiseach with that he didn't have when he ended it.
19: Yes, and he was the dominant figure in Fianna Fáil, I think, in May of 2008 when he became leader unopposed. He is regretful, rueful, perhaps, of the decision, not the decision, but of the way the leadership played out, and that there wasn't a contest. He thinks it would have been better if there was a contest and he had won that contest. Listeners will remember Bertie Ahern anointed Brian Cowan, his sort of successor in waiting, about 9-10 months before Bertie Ahern ultimately left office in May of 2008 after a bit of a coronation, when he spoke at both the House of Commons and to the US House of Representatives. Dermot Ahern, Noel Dempsey, Micheál Martin even, all had, I think, leadership ambitions, but Cowan was the dominant figure in the party. He was the man who had shaken up the Fianna Fáil organisation in the 27 general election, where Bertie Ahern was in a bit of a torpor with his woes with the Mahon tribunal. How Cowan got to that part is interesting, and I spent quite a bit in the first third of the book trying to lay out his ministerial career before we get to the Taoiseach years. He comes into the Dáil in June of 84. He wins a by-election in Laois Offaly. He beats the Fine Gael candidate, who was the former Offaly hurling captain, Pádraic Horan, who was the captain of the Offaly team that won the 1981 All-Ireland, their first ever win. It's a straight Fianna Fáil, Fine Gael contest. It it comes about because of the tragically young death of Mr. Cowan's father, Burke Cowan, who had been in the thick of the hockey years, and Mr. Cowan's grandfather,

0: A man called Christy Cohen had been a founding member of Fianna Fáil in 1926. He was in the La Scala Theatre in May of that year. So there's a long pedigree there. Cohen, when he's the youngest member of that Dáil, there's great jubilation in Fianna Fáil, of course. They're in opposition. He hates being in opposition. He sees Cohen. He wants Cohen on the ticket. He doesn't know him, but he wants him on the ticket. Always good to have a family member, was Haughey's view, if there's a by-election. He learns the ropes. He doesn't go in with any airs and graces. He learns the ropes from two people, Albert Reynolds, in terms of how Fianna Fáil operates, and nationally, and a man called Ger Connolly, who was the local TD for Offaly for Fianna Fáil. And he's re-elected then in 1987. He's operating a solicitor's practice at the same time, which was common that TDs would have second jobs. He gives that up and he becomes a minister. The name Cohen is still on the solicitor's firm in Tullamore to this day. But yeah, he plays a sort of a watching brief, and then he decides in 87, 89, when he's re-elected again, that he wants to be in politics for the rest of his life. The rest of his, well, when I say the rest of his life, certainly for the foreseeable two decades into his 50s, but he does retire or resign earlier than anticipated, certainly.
1: Yeah, so he's a young man leaving politics. He's only, I think, 66 now. I think he's 51 when he steps down. So it's quite a lot into a span that, you know, for people of our age, you know, is
0: yeah. So he was born in January of 1960. Micheál Martin is born in August of 1960. They're colleagues together during the Ahern year, and I mean, 15 years after Brian Cohen resigned as a Taoiseach and later then as a TD. He has been living in many ways a difficult life because of his illness, and we might talk about that in a minute. But Micheál Martin is Taoiseach still to this day. So they have, it's been an interesting trajectory, certainly, over the course of those 15 years.
1: Well, we're talking history, and tonight we're reassessing the political career of Brian Cohen. We're going to take a quick break now. When we come back, we'll be joined by Fionnán Sheehan and Professor Ciara Means. Stay with us here on News Talk.
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1: Welcome back. We're talking history, and tonight we're reassessing the political career of Brian Cohen. I'm rejoined by Professor Gary Murphy, Professor of Politics at DCU, and the author of the new book, Brian Cohen, Anatomy of a Taoiseach. I'm also delighted to be joined by Professor Ciara Meehan, Dean of Students at the University of Galway and a history professor there, and the author of numerous brilliant books, including The Cosgrave Party, A History of Cumann na Gael, A Just Society for Ireland, and co-wrote with Stephen Collins, Saving the State, Fine Gael from Collins to Bradger, as well as more recently, A Woman Woman's Place, Challenging Values in 1960s Irish Women's Magazines. Also delighted to be joined by Fionnán Sheehan, Ireland editor of the Irish Independent and one of the country's most experienced political journalists. And he reported on the extraordinary political and economic events of the Cowan years. Well, Ciara, I might begin with a question with you about, I suppose, the strengths and then maybe the weaknesses of Brian Cowan, that he kind of had a pugnacious style that was effective during the 2007 general election. It impressed the Fianna Fáil faithful at Ardesh, but it wasn't necessarily what was needed during the difficult years of his time as Taoiseach.
8: Yeah, I think you've hit the nail on the head there, that his strength was also a weakness. So his strength was intensely personal and local. You know, he seemed to have been at his most effective in direct contact with people, and particularly in his constituency, where he was seen as someone who was sociable, humorous, interested in sport, passionate about Irish music and the language, and capable of understanding the concerns of those around him. You know, he was extraordinary. Good at communicating with his constituency and being very involved with constituency matters. And indeed, in the wider Fianna Fáil party as well, he was particularly interested in organisation, finance, and selection processes as well. So he, you know, he played an important role there in kind of developing Fianna Fáil even more. But the issue was that those skills didn't really translate into a kind of a more national picture for him. So while he was kind of a natural political performer, he wasn't a natural media performer. That kind of personable personality didn't translate across, where in fact he was more combative in his relationship with the media, which made it very difficult then for him to translate or to communicate his messages on a bigger scale. And because he did come across as gruff as well on that national stage, and wasn't as concerned with curating the political image for himself, I think that undermined him to an extent, and also made him vulnerable. And I'm sure we'll get to this, but I think it's worth in that context mentioning, you know, that very famous interview in 2010 on the radio, where, you know, he was accused of being hungover. So the inattention to cultivating a national persona became a real weakness for him, and very much contrasted with what people knew of him locally.
1: And you could say that he was unlucky in terms of the timing of when he became Taoiseach, but I suppose he, as Minister for Finance, he had contributed to the problems that he was facing, but he certainly became Taoiseach at a very difficult time in Irish history and in global history.
8: Yeah, his legacy there isn't a straightforward one. As you alluded to, much of what he contributed to as Minister for Finance would have fed into the situation then that Ireland was dealing with at a time of global economic and financial crisis. In many ways, I mean, he was unfortunate because of the timing, and his performance, I suppose, is not dissimilar to other leaders at that time as well. But it's not just a case of inheriting a particularly difficult financial kind of realm. You know, as you said, when he was Minister for Finance and, you know, very much a spending minister, a lot of the decisions he made then would have contributed to the crisis then that Ireland was facing.
1: Fionnán, Brian Cowan, that is, seems to be self-critical, but only up to a point. And you kind of get a sense from what comes out in the book from the interviews that even if he had a time machine and could go

0: Chelsea Grundy as Taoiseach. So there is a gap between Brian Cowan's perception of those events and how they are interpreted by the public, and effectively the reality. I mean, he takes a very legalistic view upon the bailout, the arrival of the Troika. I mean, he ultimately is the man who was there in government buildings the night that he got up and left. And three men in suits who had no democratic mandate whatsoever, represented international bodies, came in and took his place in government buildings to explain what was going to happen next. And yet Brian Cowan argues, oh, we didn't lose our sovereignty at all. This is actually, there's a definition here that says we were still in control of our own fortunes, and we really weren't. And he's also basically arguing that it was all down to communications that people just didn't really understand. And this is partly his fault because he didn't take account of the political realities. But you kind of go, well, that's your job. You were the leader of the country. Of course, you have to look at how people will understand these issues. And also you would have to question, even if there was just a communications gap, he was the last person to fill that gap because the public had lost confidence with him because, as you've just discussed with Ciara, there was that big gap between the Brian Cowan that people knew on a Fianna Fáil and on a local level and the one that people in the broader public saw. The people within Fianna Fáil saw a Brian Cowan that was very intelligent, he was very capable, he was very articulate. And there were times when if you were present for speeches or presentations that Brian Cowan would deliver, you would absolutely be blown away by it. I mean, I remember seeing him deliver a speech off the cuff at an Ardesh in Killarney in 2005. He had to come into the room to save a motion. But he basically set out how, you know, republicanism was all about equality and so on. And he had this structured argument that you'd just say, wow, it was just so very impressive. That wasn't what the public at large saw. They saw somebody who became quite shy as soon as the camera went on, didn't seem to be able to articulate his message to the public as a whole. And ultimately, that might have been suited to a previous era, but Bertie Ahern had changed all that. If anything, you look at Brian Cowan, you say, if only you'd come along 20 years earlier, the outcome might have been different, but you didn't. You were in a modern era, and you were incapable of delivering in that modern era.
1: And Fionn An Ciara mentioned the infamous, I suppose, by now, RTÉ radio interview and the Simon Coveney tweet. And that appears in the book, and he seems still quite angry about that. Also quite angry about his Late Late Show appearance. It was Ryan Tuberty's first show where, again, he was asked about the drinking. And he still seems to be quite angry and to have a grudge about these occasions.
0: Yeah, there's a lot of grudges come across. There's the Simon Coveney incident, the Ryan Tuberty incident, there's also Eamon Gilmore and the economic treason. And the problem is you look across the book and you kind of come to the conclusion, this man is still fighting battles from 15 years ago that are long lost. And you are kind of looking at it in hindsight and going, do you know what? If those are the issues that are still a bugbear for you 15 years later, you haven't really learned a whole lot, because many people lost their jobs, they lost their livelihoods, they lost their houses. They lost an awful lot more than somebody said something about me that I didn't particularly like. Yeah, Gary goes into detail on Brian Cowan's account of that night in the Ardlaughan Hotel. And ultimately, if you give him the benefit of the doubt, if you basically just take his account, which is, I had a G&T early in the night, I had a few pints, I stopped at midnight, but I stayed up with the lads in Fianna Fáil because there was a sing-song, and I went to bed at about 3:30, and I was fine the following morning. You're kind of going, oh, okay, let's leave the alcohol part aside. Ultimately, you were going to speak to the nation as such the following morning in what is always a keynote interview, and you didn't go into that interview prepared in the best manner possible, in that the manner in which you sounded, the manner in which you were prepared for it, the manner in which you arrived down and into it was not conveying somebody

0: that was a leader who wanted to communicate effectively with the public at a time of national crisis.
1: And just a reminder that there was the tweet that he sounded drunk or hungover, and that was then a big source of grievance. Kira, it's very hard to kind of maybe reconcile how someone who was able to deliver such barnstorming speeches and then was such a poor communicator on other occasions, or who was seen as so intelligent, but then also then made such crucial mistakes. And Brian Kant doesn't seem to. This isn't a program about the bank guarantee or about the crash or about the bailout or any of that. But, you know, I don't know if he's fully come to terms with what mistakes he made at that time.
2: Yeah, I think that comes across very much in Gary's book, as Finan has outlined there as well. And I think there's another dimension to it as well, which is his Fianna Fáil tribalism, and it being very much embedded and entrenched in the Fianna Fáil tradition. So, you know, when he's saying that Irish sovereignty wasn't compromised by the bank by the bailout and so on, you know, that's very much tied to sovereignty being and commitment to it being very much part of the Fianna Fáil philosophy as well. So I think, you know, for him, a lot of the difficulty of reconciling what happened at that time period is tied up with Fianna Fáil identity and not wanting to be, I suppose, the person who was seen to undermine what Fianna Fáil has stood for since its foundation in 1926. And I think it's interesting, Gary writes in the book as well that, you know, in terms of Cowan's leadership and the impact that it had on Fianna Fáil, that some of his colleagues don't necessarily blame him. And Gary writes specifically, for he is one of them. And I think, again, that is the key point, that for Brian Cowan, he found it difficult as Taoiseach to separate out Brian Cowan, the Fianna Fáil man, from Brian Cowan, the leader of the country, and placing the needs of the latter over the needs of the former. And, you know, I do feel that connection to the Fianna Fáil heritage not only hindered him at the time, but also has hindered perhaps his ability to process subsequently what happened.
1: Gary, I wonder, in any of your interviews, did Brian Cowan come across as guilty? Because the two, I suppose you could say, greatest loves, you know, apart from his family, would be the country and Fianna Fáil. And he did incredible damage to both of them. And, you know, in 2011, it perhaps looked like Fianna Fáil mightn't even ever survive or mightn't continue. Now, of course, we know that under Micheál Martin's leadership, it bounced back to a certain extent, and Fianna Fáil currently hold the office of Taoiseach again. But there was considerable damage done. And even if you didn't blame yourself for everything, if you were the person who was in that leadership position at the time, I know it would weigh heavily on me.
3: So I don't think it's guilt. But there is certainly a ruefulness there. It does weigh heavily on him, as I think the office of Taoiseach weighed heavily on him. I mean, he wanted to be Taoiseach in 2008. He wanted to replace Bertie Ahern, but I'm not convinced he ever wore... I'm convinced he wore the burdens very heavily. So, for instance, if you compare him with someone like Charlie Haughey, who also governed in pretty difficult times in the late 1980s, the time I went to college in 87, there were no jobs, all my mates emigrated, or, you know, went into trades or went on the dole. I went to UCC. Haughey, I think, relished being in government in difficult times. I think Cowan was exactly the opposite, and I do think it wore heavily on him. I'm not here to defend him, but just on Fionnán's point, none of which I disagree with, it was I brought up all those incidents. I brought up the Ardlon with him because I thought, well, you know, it needs to be discussed. If you mention Brian Cowan to a person on the street, they might instantly think Ardlon. I mentioned the Turby Tishing thing to him. In my view, he's not a man really to... He doesn't obsess about these people on a daily basis at home, but certainly did get pretty antsy when I brought it up. And whether it's a grudge, but he feels, you know, he feels very strongly about both those incidents, and he tells his side of the story. The Gilmore thing is more substantive. That is something he really is feels was like completely below the belt, be accused of economic treason. And I think he has a very strong case there. I don't think he committed economic treason, for instance. It was in one way an easy phrase for an opposition politician to use, and Eamon Gilmore's never resiled from using that phrase. But on guilt and on, you know, the ruefulness he has, certainly on Fianna Fáil, to Ciara's point, I think he does bleed green to use that phrase about Fianna Fáil. He would say that certainly in terms of austerity, by late 2010 into 2011, he knew that even if he led the Fianna Fáil machine into the general election that was supposed to be in March, moved back to February, the Fianna Fáil would probably lose, and lose quite heavily. But he defends the decisions he made in terms of putting in place those of what we would now say is austerity. But he did feel the loss of people who lost their seats quite heavily, because these were his friends, right? Go back to Ciara's point there, he was one of them, and he did feel their loss. He was quite happy that, obviously, in Leash Offaly, they held two seats. His brother Barry Cowan replaced him. They also held two in Cork South Central with Michael McGrath, Micheál Martin, our current Taoiseach. But he does, the collapse of Fianna Fáil, I think, is something that, you know, he certainly would not want to be associated with, but certainly is.
1: Well, we're talking history, and tonight we're reassessing the political career of Brian Cahan. We're going to take another quick break now. When we come back, we'll ask the question about whether he's somewhat delusional in the way he views that critical period from 2008 to 2011. And we'll also examine his legacy. So stay with us here on News Talk.
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1: Welcome back. We're talking history, and tonight we're reassessing the legacy of Brian Cahan. I'm rejoined by Professor Gary Murphy, Professor of Politics at Dublin City University, and the author of the new book, Brian Cahan, Anatomy of a Taoiseach. We're also rejoined by Fionnán Sheehan, Ireland's editor of the Irish Independent and one of our country's most experienced political journalists. And earlier we were talking to Professor Ciara Meehan, Dean of Students at the University of Galway. Fionnán, can I ask you that question about perhaps Brian Cahan being delusional in the way he views the past? Because it is a criticism that has been made that he accepts a certain amount of responsibility when talking about the Troika or the bailout or the bank guarantee, but only goes so far in terms of his own responsibility.
0: Yeah, it's conditional. And it's not just about his time as Taoiseach, though. It's his time as Minister for Finance. Gary goes into a lot of detail about his kind of expansionist policies in terms of public spending, but also you have to look at the regulation side as well. At the time of the bank guarantee, Brian Cahan argued basically that he was misled. He was told that the banks were solvent. And you look at him and you go, okay, that's fine, but you were Minister of Finance for the previous 4 years. Yes, there were independent regulators in place, but you appointed them. they were directly accountable to you. That's the way the legislation was set up. So if there were inadequacies there, well, then he has to accept some level of culpability there as well. So there does seem to be a lot of blind spots in terms of what Brian Cowan wishes to say is on his personal political balance sheet and what is not. And therefore, you do have that difficulty in accepting some of what he is saying.
1: And, you know, going a little bit further on in his time as Taoiseach Garry, the attempt to reshuffle his cabinet shortly after the Troika's arrival, it was a complete disaster. But talk to us about that and what he was thinking, because even his wife Mary thought it was a mistake.
3: Harebrained was the phrase Mary used to me. I did one separate interview with Mary Cowan for quite a long time, where we covered everything from how they met to their living conditions now in the aftermath of Brian Cowan's devastating stroke and his rehabilitation, which is ongoing. It's been ongoing for 7 years, and we covered pretty much everything that throughout his that his career entailed, and on that night, during that period, I should say, not the night of the guarantee, but the period of the reshuffle, he was in a bit of a bunker, I think, surrounded by a couple of close confidants, but close political confidants who really would not tell him, I think, the reality of the situation as it was. She tried to talk to him, but he wasn't really for listening, I think is the point. And what happened was he has this constitutional view that as the Taoiseach of the country, he has the right to replace ministers as he saw fit then. And that's true, but only to an extent if you have the support of the full government. And he clearly didn't have the support of the full government, because that government was made up of Fianna Fáil, the Greens, and, well, two PDs, but it was mostly people associated with Fianna Fáil and the Greens. And the Greens had clearly made it known that they could not live with this dramatic reshuffle. And I mean, as an idea there that it would be sort of drip-fed to the public, I think four people resigned in one night and another person was supposed to resign the following night. It was just like mad. And I in the back of the book, the publishers have pulled the cover that I want to explain about the end of days and his frankly inexplicable decision making. The idea one way was to freshen up the cabinet, to present a new cabinet to the country, but I mean, I do think this was a bit delusional, and it was so farcical that those people who we wanted to appoint basically said no to him. I persuaded one of them to go on the record, Barry Andrews, who was the Minister for State in Justice, I think, and was steering the children's referendum through the Dáil, and he answered Mr. Cowan's phone call after midnight and said he was very honoured and grateful, but he would reject the offer because he wanted to steer the referendum through. Now, on one level, this makes no sense, because if the government falls, a referendum can't go through anyway, but he certainly didn't want to be associated, and pretty much everyone else in Fianna Fáil, people were turning their phones off so that they wouldn't receive a call from the Taoiseach. Now, Cowan is not very enamoured by this. He thinks that if you're asked to serve as a minister, you should say yes, of course, if you're in politics and in a part of Fianna Fáil, and maybe that's the tribalist view in him. But I don't know anyone at all, and I've interviewed a lot of people for this book and spoken to a lot of people, journalists, academics, Fianna Fáilers, people in the opposition, who think this is this was anyway remotely a good or sensible idea.
1: Is it much more difficult to write about someone and to write about people who are still alive? Because if we were talking about the events of 200 years ago, we could say whatever we wanted, and we could be as harsh or as fair as we wanted, and we could not worry really about hurting people's feelings who are still around. And you do have to recognise Brian Cowan, you know, does love our country, you know. I'm sure tried his very best, you know. I'm sure, did not want any of these things to happen, but has to deal with the legacy and the responsibility of it. And does that make it much more difficult when you're making these assessments?
3: In one way it does, and I've got to know him quite a bit. I didn't know him at all until I first went down to see him in 2022. I had met him at a few occasions. I had spoken at a Fianna Fáil event at Ogre Fianna Fáil that was held in Tullamore in 2008, just before he became Taoiseach, and I think I'd met him one other time. So I didn't know him. Now I know him, I think, reasonably well. And much like with my hockey book, I'm interested in him as a person, the agency he had, but also what sort of made him tick, why he was in public office, what he wanted to get out of it. We can talk about legacy in a minute. Like at one stage, in a kind of a tense enough moment, when we were talking, he said, "Like, do you think I want to be associated with the guarantee, or want to be associated with the coming to Ireland of the Troika?" And I think Fionnán's point earlier was very well made. The idea when Mr. Cohen and Brian Lennon left the press conference that night and were replaced by AJ Chopra and his two colleagues, just like, you know, that was the nadir, I think, for the modern Irish estate. It is trickier writing about someone who's alive, but even when I wrote about how he was long dead, of course he has family who are interested in his legacy. I want to defend it just as Mr. Cohen does.
1: And what do you think that legacy will be? How do you think he'll be viewed? Well, we know how he's viewed now, but do you think that will change as time goes on? And you've mentioned his illness, the fact that you know, people were worried about him and concerned about him and wishing him the best when he had a stroke. That how do you think that plays into things as well?
3: Well, some people were. If one goes onto the cesspit of social media, you can see a different perspective even to this day. My book is not an attempt to be a rehabilitation of Brian Cohen politically, and I think anyone reading it would not say that this book would rehabilitate him. I'm not sure it would change anyone's mind, because I am critical of him, even including on the Ard Lawn, of being too casual in his approach to his media duties when 500,000 people were listening in, and people who were worried about their jobs and their futures and their children's futures. And I'm critical about the extent of the guarantee, and I'm critical about him during a finance. So it's I'm very complimentary to him in other parts. He just lives with it now. I don't think he's overly obsessed about his legacy. I mean, it took me a while to talk him into doing these interviews. But he remains defensive and strongly... he's strongly of the view that he did a right thing on the night of the guarantee, that he didn't have any option, that half measures wouldn't work. He was worried about people with overdrafts and loans and credit, and who had to pay employees and people who were on social welfare and the like. So my view was that I'd certainly think in the short term, so over the next decade or two, that people will not change their view on him.
1: Fionnán, the fact that Brian Cohen is from Offaly, that's discussed in the book as well, and that terrible, you know, the acronym BIFO. And as someone who grew up in Offaly and, you know, sometimes sees that prejudice against, do you think that played into things as well? There was a kind of a rural-urban divide or dimension to it?
0: Yeah, certainly it's evident around the time that he becomes Taoiseach, because there's such a stark contrast between the everyman, urbanite, man in the street, bass drinking Bertie Ahern from the north side of Dublin, to somebody who, despite being from the capital city, was relatable to people across the country in his own inimitable fashion. To Brian Cohen, who just seemed to be, as you've discussed, very tribalist, very much of the country. So there was that kind of lack of relatability, I think, as a result of that, which, you know, you then look at him and go, okay, but surely he can communicate, he can articulate, he can set out a vision to people that will overcome all that, and that's kind of where Brian Cohen suffered. I mean, Gary goes in to a lot of detail about his demeanor and so on, and look, Brian Cohen rightly says, listen, I performed my duties to the best of my ability at all time, and I wasn't inhibited in that regard, and that's all fine. But the public perception of him very differently did inhibit his ability to connect with people.
3: Could I just come in there? I think that's a very good point. I mean, I talked to a lot of his officials mostly off the record, about this book. And they were tearing their hair out at what they saw was Brian Cowan's refusal to show his real self to the public. And then he would say that he was showing his real self to the public and he was trying to be sort of true to himself and he wasn't living his life any differently to how he had lived it before. So there is a kind of a strange dichotomy at work here between how he perceived his own communication style, although he might have a different view of it now, how he perceived it at the time, and how those who were working with him every day perceived it and perceived him.
1: So Fiona, what do you think his legacy is going to be? Is he just going to be remembered for that crash, for the bailout, for the troika, for bringing Fianna Fáil to one of its worst ever electoral results? How do you think history will judge him?
0: Yeah, look, Brian Cowan undoubtedly had his strengths, his skills and his talents, which he displayed across his political career. But it's so hard to remove him from those seismic events in the history of this state. And you know, you can't blame it all on Brian Cowan. That's absolutely unfair. And certainly accusations of economic treason are in no way acceptable. But you do have to look at Brian Cowan's judgment at times in terms of some of the people who he either appointed to roles or took advice from. You can also look at his competence in office, and you can also look at his leadership. And leadership isn't just a party political issue. It's about across government. It's about engaging with your coalition partners. It's about how you explain what you're doing to the wider public. And there's certainly very strong failings there that you can't just say, well, he was unlucky with the timing of his arrival into the Taoiseach's office.
3: On the sort of coalition partners and government, the point Fiona makes there, Cowan as minister worked well with the PDs, notwithstanding the, if in doubt, leave them out comment, which I tried to explain. He very much enjoyed working with Labour. 25 years later, he thinks that government, 92-94 government, 30 years later, was a very good one, and that shouldn't have fallen. And he doesn't exculpate himself from that either. And he does display significant tribalism during those last days of the Reynolds Spring government. But the 2007 government was Bertie Ahern's idea to bring in the Greens. Cowan was the chief negotiator. The talks break up on a couple of occasions because Cowan is unhappy. He doesn't think the Greens are serious. The Greens are looking for too much. They want all their manifesto in the programme for government. They want more cabinet seats and ministers of state than their numbers would suggest they should have. Decent personal relations with some people, Eamon Ryan in particular, but I mean, I do think that his respect for the Greens was certainly less than it was for the PDs and for Labour, and certainly when he became Taoiseach, I think that only worsened, and by the end he deeply distrusted him, and I think they distrusted him.
1: Fiona, you watched all of these events unfold in real time, and 15 years on, as you look back at them now, reading the book, do you reassess anything, or do you view those events in a different way?
0: Yeah, I think Gary offers insight into some of Brian Cowan's thinking. Again, part of his issue with coalition partners, whoever they may be and however he subsequently operated with them, was that they seem to morally look down upon Fianna Fáil. But then ultimately that comes back to bite him, because his judgment, his associations, his relationships with those in the banking sector leaves that own goal wide open for Eamon Gilmore to attack him and say, this is Fianna Fáil looking after the bankers. You can say that's unfair, but ultimately Brian Cowan was well able to dish it out in politics. And so, it came back on him as well. And I think, Gary does afford Brian Cowan ample opportunity to explain certain situations that developed some of the of those explanations are not exactly satisfactory. And what does come across as well is just, you've discussed already, the tribalist view of what I'm doing is right because I am Fianna Fáil, and therefore it's the right thing to do because we are the nation. And that's fine, but ultimately that's great when things are going right, but when they're going wrong, it doesn't say that he was open to kind of more broader thinking or indeed dissenting voices.
1: Well, I think that's an excellent note on which to end our discussion tonight. My thanks to Professor Gary Murphy, Professor of Politics at TCU, the author of that new book, Brian Cowan, Anatomy of a Taoiseach, published in hardback by Eru. Also delighted to be joined by Fionnán Sheehan, Ireland editor with the Irish Independent and one of our country's most experienced political journalists. And earlier, we also spoke to Professor Ciara Meehan, Dean of Students at the University of Galway. She's a history professor there as well and the author of The Cosgrave Party, as well as A Just Society for Ireland, and co-author with Stephen Collins of Saving the State, Fine Gael from Collins to Varadkar. Well, that does bring us to the end of another edition of Talking History. My thanks to Aidan McKelvey for producing tonight's show and for Aoife Breen for bringing everything together. We have more debate and discussion next week, so hope you can join us then. We've been Talking History. Good night.
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17: Good evening, I'm Clina O'Dwyer. A full week has passed since the start of the Drumcree standoff. A major policing operation swung into action over the weekend as residents continue to block the Orange Order from entering the Garvahy Road. It comes ahead of a legal challenge against the parade tomorrow. Belfast rappers Kneecap are in Portadown this evening to show their support for the local community. Desi Trainer will be among the Garvahy Road residents in court tomorrow.
18: And I'm out on that road. I've been out on that road all week. I'm actually exhausted. I'll be up in the Court of Appeal tomorrow as one of the people who's bringing the case against the Orange. And you see the people that came here yesterday? You see the boost that gave to all nationalist Ireland and all shades and of all opinions? We grew great strength from that. There's no going back. This is going to finish once and for all.
17: Brazilians are voting in a closely fought presidential election, with President Luiz Inácio Lula da Silva seeking a fourth term. His main challenger is Senator Flavio Bolsonaro, the son of the former president. Villages in urban areas across the country will be able to apply for town and village renewal funding for the first time under a new pilot scheme. Councils can seek support to tackle long-term vacancy and dereliction, bring underused sites back into use and improve civic infrastructure. Fine Gael TD Eimear Curry, who campaigned for the change, says it's an important breakthrough.
2: A village doesn't lose its identity or its need for investment just because the city grows around it. These villages have their own character, businesses, community life, and we need to protect and enhance what makes these communities unique.
17: Finally, Alison Hammond has revealed she had to leave the set of This Morning after suffering a massive panic attack. On Friday, the TV presenter was accompanied off-set by co-presenter Dermot O'Leary while appearing to clutch her chest. She was then brought to hospital. Posting on Instagram, she says she's home safe and feeling so much better.
19: Thanks to everyone at the NHS who did the checks on my heart, lungs, bloods. I'm all okay, it's all clear. Which would mean I had a massive panic attack on live TV.
17: And that's your news for now.
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17: Tonight will be mild and cloudy with some patchy drizzle, mist and hill fog. Lowest temperatures of 13 to 15 degrees. And now you're up to date on News Talk.
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20: Hello and welcome back to Unified. 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I'm your host, Momobo Ogoro, and you can get in touch with Unified by emailing us at unified@newstalk.com. That's Unified with a Y-O-U. Coming up on today's show, our panel will discuss what exactly is hygiene poverty and who does it affect. We'll meet the extraordinary woman, Kira Mangan, the founder of Beyond Surviving, a survivor-led charity that supports victims of violence. And on the social scene, we're looking ahead at the National Social Enterprise Awards, which is taking place in Limerick next week. But first, many of us walk into a shop and think nothing about buying basic hygiene products like toothpaste, deodorant, shampoo, tampons, razors and such. But there are people who cannot afford these products. And that's what hygiene poverty is. Hygiene poverty is a word many people are not familiar with. It affects people more than you can imagine. And today we'll be speaking with people who work in this area. We'll be talking to Kira Dalton and Circa Killian, co-founders of The Hygiene Hub, and also Fiona Parfrey, who's the co-founder of period product care brand Riley. So welcome, folks. How are you doing today?
21: Good, thanks.
2: Brilliant. Thanks for having us.
20: Brilliant. So, Kira, I want to start with you. What is hygiene poverty?
21: Hygiene poverty, as we define it, is the inability to either afford or access everyday essential hygiene items that most of us take for granted. So it's things like shampoo, period products, nappies, laundry detergent.
20: And how many people more or less are affected by this kind of thing?
21: That's really hard to say because it's not actually tracked in kind of standard poverty indicators that we have in Ireland. But we've done a few different pieces of research and we know through the organisations that we support with that it's a lot more prevalent than people might think. So we're currently working with about 180 organisations across Ireland, which is about 30,000 people a month. But at the same time, we have a further 150 organisations or so on our waitlist at the moment, which represents around 60,000 people. So even though it's not included in the kind of deprivation indicators or things like that, it is a common issue that is unfortunately affecting an awful lot more people across the country than we might think.
20: And you say it's not included in the deprivation indicator. Circa, why do you think that is?
22: Well, I think awareness is a massive part of the problem. For a lot of people, when they hear about a hygiene hub, it's the first time they've ever heard about hygiene poverty, because for a lot of people, we do take it for granted. You know, we often say to people, think of your morning routine. You get up, maybe you wash your teeth, your face, you brush your hair, put on clean clothes, and you get ready to start your day. And then for a lot of people, there's that one day we miss one of those things. We forget to put on the deodorant, we are running out of toothpaste, and that really sits on you the whole day. But it's not until you understand that that's someone's everyday experience that it even begins to occur to you that hygiene poverty is a problem. And so because there hasn't been proper research done on it, because it's not included in general awareness campaigns or, as Kira mentioned, properly tracked, the conversation hasn't been had about it so enough people know that A, this is a problem, or B, we actually need to start collecting data on it to understand the wide-standing impact of it.
20: And in terms of like even the data disparity or the data that we don't have, why do you think there's such lack of data in this area?
22: Well, as I said, I think it is just general awareness, people not understanding that it's something that needs to be accurately tracked. And I also think it comes down to hygiene poverty. We've definitely seen in the last couple of years has been hugely affected by the cost of living crisis. Because when we started, a toothbrush maybe was about 75 cent. And now you're lucky if you find a toothbrush for under €2, even in kind of low price supermarkets across Ireland. However, a lot of the basket of goods that we kind of base the budget on and that we base our indicators on are still price marked at that 75 cent round, at the deodorant being less than €1, at nappies costing a certain amount. We actually do our own basket of goods every year during the summer that we track the kind of percentage increase. And Ciara, correct me if I'm wrong, but I believe we're up to, is it over 30%?
21: It's 31% as of June this year, yeah.
22: So as of June this year, we found that there's been a 31% increase in cost of an essential basket of items. However, that's our own data that we're tracking. That's not being accurately tracked by wider metrics.
5: I'm sure many people are even feeling the squeeze of the cost of living. It's like you go to do your grocery and you're like, I bought like 6 things. How is this like €40 already, you know? And it's it goes to show how much people that don't have the privilege of just going to the grocery shopping week by week, how much they're feeling it as well. And Ciara, can you talk about the work of Hygiene Hub? What is your ethos? What is your mission? What do you do?
21: Yeah, absolutely. So as an organization, essentially what we do is quite simple. We collect and then distribute hygiene, personal care and household cleaning items to those across the country who might not have access to them. So we collect them in a few different ways, but we distribute to organizations all across the country, like schools, family resource centers, domestic violence refuges, organizations supporting the homeless, or, you know, refugees and things like that. We work with kind of anyone who says that they need our support. We're not super strict on it because, you know, as you said, the cost of living is affecting an awful lot of people as the costs of everything just keep rising. And so, yeah, we essentially just collect items and then distribute them out. And it's quite simple.
5: It's a quite simple but powerful model in terms of ensuring that your beneficiaries literally have basic hygiene products to live their everyday life. What is the impact of that, Circa, in terms of the people that you support?
22: Well, the impact is absolutely massive. And I think when we started, we were very focused on just the immediate need, like getting the items into the hand of someone who needs it. But as we've grown, we've learned about the long-term kind of social impacts it can have, the kind of mental health impacts it can have, but also things as basic as we did a pilot program there about 2 years ago. And I've actually since done a second pilot. Charities love to do pilot after pilot after pilot. But the first pilot program we did was around attendance in schools. So something, there's a lot of schools and a lot of people who know the education system in Ireland know that attendance can be a massive issue. And so we had high levels of absenteeism happening, and we ran this pilot in Tipperary, in our Tipperary hub, and they worked with 6 families. So a really small group, 6 families from one school that were at real risk of kind of kids dropping out of school, and were also having no engagement with the families. So homeschool liaison officers, who are an amazing group of people that we work with frequently, they weren't able to make any connection with the children or with the families. So what we did was really simple. Every couple of weeks, the families or the children could receive a bag of products, both personal and household cleaning products. And the only requirement is that they had to come into the school to collect them. That was it. And across those 6 families over a 6-month period, we saw attendance rise by 87% across the board. And that's not just a child going into school. That's a child engaging with classmates. That's a child making sure that maybe they're getting their kind of lunch because of school meal programs. It's a child running around at PE or lunchtime. And it's also a child learning how to read and write and all of the other benefits that come from that. But beyond that, we also had homeschool liaison officers tell us that because we provided household cleaning products, they were invited into the homes for the first time because there had been kind of issues happening in the home that they hadn't been invited in because people were afraid that they might be, you know, judged or that they could be kind of, you know, further repercussions could happen if they were raising their children in unclean homes. And so once they got in, they found out that maybe the heating isn't on or they're missing kind of certain areas in the home that also need to be addressed. But that information had been missed because there wasn't that trust point that we were able to be. So for a lot of our community partners, we say we're kind of a foot in the door or maybe the final piece of a puzzle. And I'm delighted to say we've since expanded that program with kind of support from the Irish Youth Foundation. So we're now working across 21 families at the moment, and again hoping to expand that program again next year if we get additional funding for it. So that's one really small example of one target group that we work with, but I could tell you a similar story for people that are, you know, elderly and being isolated, for people that are perhaps kind of, you know, transient and moving between homes. There's so many different groups you work with, and each of them have long-term impact because of such a simple solution.
5: And it's oftentimes the simplest solutions that creates the biggest impact for people in terms of their life. Not many even think about, like, having your house clean can allow you to even welcome people, bring people in, make you feel confident in terms of your day-to-day life. And even parts of that confidence is how you actually engage with your community, engage with your school members, engage with your just your walking around. And I want to bring Fiona into the conversation in terms of period poverty as well as part of hygiene poverty. And I know, Fiona, your work is doing that in terms of creating a movement with your organization, Riley. Can you explain to us what that is?
6: Yeah, absolutely. So a huge part of what we do at Riley is fighting period poverty. We are a female health company and our mission is to power women's potential through better menstrual well-being. So providing healthier, toxic-free products through better care, better access and better education. And since we launched the business back in 2021, it was a non-negotiable for us that we would, you know, do good along the way. And we were very conscious of the impact of period poverty on like young girls' lives and women's lives across Ireland and beyond. And so we really wanted to have an impact as we grew our business. So we started from the day that we launched the business, donating 1% of every single online sale that we do to help fight period poverty. And it's, you know, something that's very, very close to our hearts. And I think the girls spoke wonderfully about the impact that can have in everyday life.
5: And I think specifically when we look at period poverty, I don't know if you guys remember, but like when you'd go into toilets years and years ago, you'd have to literally like pay for like the tampons and things like that. But now I even see Riley's products in every kind of office in Ireland so far.
6: Yeah.
5: But now it's just completely free. And how did you guys manage to do that massive transformation?
6: Yeah, well, I guess, you know, if you take a step back, like we really believe that period products are a basic human right and they should be treated just like toilet paper and hand soap and everyone should be able to access them. And that's why, you know, we've created some great partnerships with organizations at home and abroad. We partner with over 500 organizations to supply their customer bathrooms, their staff bathrooms, their patron bathrooms with period products for free, whoever walks into them, just like they supply toilet paper. But on top of that, we also work with those organizations who oftentimes, I suppose, get involved in our period poverty initiatives and make donations to support our causes. And we work with a number of different charity partners to provide free period products then to those that need them, similar to what Hygiene Hub does in terms of supplying, you know, direct provision centres, homeless shelters, domestic abuse refuge centres. So, you know, anywhere where someone may not necessarily be able to afford or access period products, we try and find a way to get them those products.
5: And in terms of even menstruation and period, do you find that the conversation around that is changing? Because I know before it'd be like a taboo topic when we're discussing around periods or even bodily hygiene in the first place. Do we, as a collective, I want to start with you, Fiona, do you find it as a taboo topic to talk about now or is it changing?
6: It's definitely changing. It's definitely heading in the right direction, but I think there's still a lot of work to do. You know, up to 60% of young girls in Ireland today still feel shame and embarrassment around their period. That statistics has definitely changed quite dramatically since when I was in school, which is probably closer to around 90%. So it is moving in the right direction, but we want that to be 0%. Like no young girl should feel any shame or embarrassment when they're talking about a normal bodily function. So we've got work to do still.
5: And how, in terms of even your work, Kira and Circa, is there shame that comes around it in terms of talking about hygiene poverty and things like that? Let's start with you, Kira.
21: Yeah, absolutely, 100%. And I think because hygiene poverty is a relatively unknown term, there is still a shame and stigma attached to it. I think a shame internally from our beneficiaries because they feel like they're the only ones facing this issue because, as we said at the start, there's, you know, not a huge awareness around the issue. But there's also a stigma in society because we're all very quick to judge, unfortunately. So if you see someone maybe on the bus who like smells a little bit or something like that, you will assume bad things about them when actually maybe they just can't afford the items. So yeah, as Fiona said, we've definitely come a long way, I think particularly in terms of period poverty because there's been so much work done in that area. But we still do have a good bit of way to go, I think, especially in terms of hygiene poverty.
5: And it sounds like you guys are collectively you're creating such a movement and social impact in terms of just supporting the needs of those that may need hygiene products, period products, etc. And on a systemic level, Circa, like how if tomorrow you could like click a button or switch. What would need to change in order for people not to have this hygiene poverty in general?
22: It's a really good question. And if anyone listening does know the complete answer and can tell us, that would be incredible, because we had a strategy meeting there earlier in the summer where we kind of posed this question to ourselves and to our board. And I wish I could say there was a really simple answer. I think for us, the number one thing that we say we do need is, look, better data and better tracking. And that's, look, we are a very small organization. Do you know what I mean? Like, Kira and I, we've been running this business for 6 years now, but both of us only became full-time this year. And we have kind of two staff members and about 120 of the most dedicated volunteers you could ever meet, but we are really small. And so while we do track data and we do track everything that happens, I would encourage every other organization to be doing the same. Like, if you are working with people in vulnerable positions, ask them, is hygiene poverty something that you're experiencing? What kind of products are you needing? What are the things you're finding the most hard to get? And then share that information with us, because we are really trying to collate as much information as possible so that we can go to government, so that we can go to policy advisors, so that we can go to the general public and say, look, this is a factual issue that is really impacting people. And also something we're trying to do down the line, it will take a couple of years, is to understand the economic impact of it as well. I mean, how many people end up, you know, kind of having medical issues. So for example, like cardiovascular issues that are related to dental and oral hygiene, how many people have skin issues that are happening because they don't have access to the right items. We work with the Irish Cancer Society, for example, kind of providing access to items because there's a lot of parabens and sulfates you can't use in everyday items when you're undergoing treatment. But also, how many people, when it's boiling hot during the lovely summer we just had, are sitting outside for 10, 15 hours a day without protection? So there's so many things that we could be doing to step in. And I will also say, when you were talking earlier about being in the supermarket, you know, for a lot of people, hygiene poverty might be the first form of deprivation that they encounter. So think about it. A lot of people here will understand, you know, you're in the supermarket, you've got the loaf of bread and the bottle of shampoo, and you only have enough money for one item. You're picking the loaf of bread. And we say, pick the loaf of bread. That is the more immediate need. But what it can mean is that you can start experiencing hygiene poverty anywhere from a year in advance to when you're experiencing maybe food poverty or fuel poverty or other forms. And if that was information we could be capturing, we could have better interventions, so that instead of getting to someone at a state of emergency, which is when we often sometimes get to someone, we're actually getting to them at the point of immediate need. And then our whole model is about bringing wraparound support in. So once we work with someone from a hygiene poverty perspective, we're working with a community partner that's helping them with other areas that they might be experiencing. And so you're pulling people before they're experiencing multiple levels of need, which I think as a society would make a lot more sense. But our answer has always been kind of universal access to items. So when we talk about hygiene poverty, it's the ability to afford or access, not just afford. Poverty, you know, I'm sure is solvable if everybody put their hands together and if we all work together, but access is much more immediately solvable. And I will go back to the point on period poverty that we're mentioning when we talk about access, because when we talk about access, I mean access for everyone. So yes, it's fantastic that there are now a lot of period products in businesses and in local events. And I know if I go to a lot of the places I experience, there are period products. We also have a lot of people we support that they're not period products in their bathroom. There's not any hygiene products in their bathroom. And so when we talk about access, it's not making sure that it's just visible in the places where the policymakers or where the average person is, but is it in the places where the vulnerable people are, and is it accessible in those places? So not to stick on period poverty, because we do all hygiene items and it is important to talk about all of it. But I know in direct provision centres, for example, we've had people tell us that when they have their period, they'd say, oh, I think I need 3 tampons, or I think I need 5 tampons to get through my period. And you have to justify to someone how many you need, and that's not access. So an item being in an area is not sufficient. It's an item being in an area and everyone being able to get to it in a fair way.
5: And do you think that in certain communities, I'll bring that to you, Kara, in certain communities that the availability may be there, but the actual being able to grab it or get it is not there?
21: Yeah, I think it depends. I mean, like, when we look at who we support across the country, we're working in Dublin, but we're also working in very rural areas like Donegal and things like that. So people in Dublin have more touch points where they can access items like that. But in Donegal, you might not be able to do that. And even it's like the affordability side of things. But if you're living somewhere rural, you might have one supermarket instead of, you know, if I think about where I live, I have access to all of the supermarkets in a kind of 5 to 10 minute drive. And so I can choose to make choices around what I buy, and I can choose to go to 3 shops if I need to reduce the amount of money that I'm spending every month on hygiene items. But a lot of people don't have those choices just because of where they live or what services are in their communities. But I think, yeah, it would be brilliant. And I know like the Department of Health is doing a lot in terms of providing period products specifically in schools. So they announced something recently enough where they're providing period products to DESH schools, which is great. And so we hope to see that kind of expanded to, again, as Sorka said, be available and, yeah, be available for the vulnerable communities as well.
5: Of course. And Fiona, from your perspective and from a period product perspective, what do you think needs to be done to ensure that every person experiencing a period has that access and availability?
6: Yeah, that's a great question. And I think, you know, yes, it comes down to making sure that we have the product available and accessible, I suppose, as widespread as possible, just to echo exactly what Saoirse and Ciara have said. But a huge part of it is, what we touched on earlier, is there is just such a huge lack of awareness, and there really needs to be education around this as well, you know, both at home and abroad. We do a lot of work in Kenya with Development Pomoja, which is an Irish registered charity based over in Kenya, to provide free period products to young girls, because unfortunately, there's more than 1 million girls that miss up to 6 weeks of school each year out of a 36-week year, school year, because they don't have access to reliable menstrual products. So we do provide them with products so that we can, I suppose, improve that attendance to school. But there's also a huge lack of knowledge on hygiene in general, on menstrual hygiene in general in Kenya. So we also fund doctor-led school visits to educate them about menstrual health. And we educate both the girls and the boys, because it's, you know, a massively taboo subject still in Kenya. So we're trying to really tackle that. And to date, we have led 93 doctor-led health seminars across Kenya and educated over 10,000 students there, which is something we're very, very proud of. Definitely, it's having a huge impact on the ground. So the more that we can, I suppose, raise awareness, get the conversation going, remove that stigma, I think there'll be a massive shift then in how, you know, people approach this topic.
5: And it sounds like amongst all of us, it's just a massive cultural shift and cultural change that needs to happen in terms of people not only being aware, but for us having the adequate data in order to respond to the need and in order to respond for people to not only have the availability, but have the adequate access as well. And in terms of if anybody wants to even partake or support Sorka, can you let us know how we can get involved with the Hygiene Hub?
22: Absolutely. We are always looking for people. So thank you so much. So in terms of one of the best ways you can get involved is if you're interested in volunteering. Volunteering is inherently flexible in Hygiene Hub. Most of our volunteers work full time or kind of have recently retired. And so on our website, which is hygienehub.ie, there's a volunteer with us button which you click onto. We are all across the country. And if there's not a hub in your local area yet, do let us know and we'll work with you to try get one set up. But volunteering can look like 1 hour a week, 1 hour every 2 weeks. And it can be very flexible. It doesn't have to be the same time every week. It can be kind of within your own schedule. If you don't want to go full volunteer just yet, you can also, if anyone here wants to do a hygiene drive, this is where you do like a short-term collection. It can be in your office, it can be in your GAA club, it can be in your hairdressers. We've had book clubs, we've had anyone, any community group can do one. And this is where we send out all the information and you all just bring in items for a period of a week or two and then we donate them to a local community partner. But if anyone would like to learn more about us, you can go onto our social media. It's at Hygiene Hub IRE on Instagram and then also on LinkedIn as well. And that's the best way to keep up to date on what we're doing and what we're up to.
5: Fantastic. And Fiona, yourself, is there any way people can learn about your products or Riley's story?
6: Yeah, absolutely. Our website is weareriley.com. So I think to anyone who is privileged enough to be able to afford period products, if you choose to purchase Riley above other brands, I suppose you're not only getting healthier organic products that are much better for our bodies, which is a conversation for another day, but you're also contributing to fighting period poverty because every single sale we do make a donation back. And we are on social media as well, so you can find us there. And I would just also just like to take the time to absolutely commend the ladies at Hygiene Hub for the work that they're doing. It's absolutely so admirable. And we would love, I'd love to just have a chat with you guys afterwards to discuss ways that we can strengthen a partnership with you and support all of the amazing initiatives that you're doing.
22: Amazing. Thank you so much. We have actually purchased Riley products for our community partners.
6: Oh yeah, thank you so much for teasing. But we'll do some further work together. I'd love
5: fantastic.
6: That.
5: We're ending hive hygiene poverty and also creating great connections as well. So thank you so much, lady, for joining on the show. Again, that's the folks from Hygiene Hub and also Riley. Coming up after the break, we'll be hearing about a fantastic story of a woman who not only is a survivor, but who is creating a space for further victims of violence. That's coming up after the break on Unified.
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4: Welcome back. You're listening to Unified. Now on What's Your Story, I am joined by Ciara Mangan, who's the founder of Beyond Surviving. It is a survivor-led charity offering support and community connection for people who are affected by domestic, sexual and gender-based violence and abuse. Ciara drew on her own experience when she saw a gap in support for survivors beyond immediate crisis. Welcome, Ciara. How are you?
5: Oh, thank you so much for having me.
4: Delighted to have you here. Now, when it comes to the work of Beyond Surviving, what was missing or available when you decided to establish it?
5: Well, I suppose I recognise the need for a organisation like Beyond Surviving at a point in my own journey after surviving sexual violence, whereby I had just achieved justice and my perpetrator was sent to prison and I stood outside on the steps of the Central Criminal Court in Dublin and I asked, so where am I going next? I had felt that I had reached a natural ending point at that particular point in time, not to say that I won't be going back to counselling throughout my journey, but at that particular point, I wanted to explore different ways to heal, a more progressive next step for me, and certainly to meet other survivors who can resonate with my experience and feel less alone just through that shared understanding. So that was missing. I went and did my research before setting up a charity so to not, you know, replicate services, and I didn't find what I was looking for. So I set myself on the quest to creating Beyond Surviving.
4: And that's a beautiful story. What I'm hearing from you is like a sense of isolation. How does that feel when you're going through that sense of isolation after you've gone through all the services, gone through all the immediate supports?
5: It feels really strange because in the same breath, you are hearing that you're not the only one. You're hearing that 52% of women experience sexual violence in Ireland. Yet when you look around or you try to meet another survivor, you can't find them. It's hard to connect with someone else. You just hear that you're not alone from, you know, the periphery or from a distance. And I just found that hard to comprehend. And I suppose the one question that I was asking was, why are we not bringing survivors together? What is the underlying reason for that? And I couldn't really think of anything else other than it's shameful to talk about sexual violence. It's not so openly spoken about. There's a lot of stigma attached. And why can't survivors come together and meet one another and feel connected through that lived experience? You know, meaning making among survivors, it happens in the groups. And we see that in our support groups that we have for survivors. So we're meeting once a month in Dublin, Galway and Mayo. And we support survivors, up to 10 survivors per group. And we also have online support groups as well every week for survivors to connect.
4: And that sense of connection and community in such a time of, especially when you've gone through those services, sounds like something that is so needed in that level of isolation. And talk to me about the word like beyond. What is like the immediate supports when it comes, like you said, a connection, but are there other supports that are needed for individuals experiencing this?
5: So the reason, you know, the name is Beyond Surviving is because there is

0: we are living with the impact of these crimes forever. It leaves a lasting scar on you. And although you can overcome the traumatic experiences and you can grow around them, they do stay with you. And this is something that I felt had to be reflected in the service infrastructure in Ireland, where it validated exactly how survivors feel, that this does stay with you. And I firmly believe that support should also stay with them too, throughout that lifelong journey of healing, which it is.
1: And those supports are necessary, especially when people are, it sounds like something like those kind of experience literally kind of change your identity as a person.
0: Oh my God, they
1: do. Is that correct?
0: Oh, so true. You know, we say a lot of the time, three people died when you experienced sexual violence. Who you were, who you are now, and who you wanted to be. And that is a real identity crisis that you are navigating as a survivor. You know, you're completely thrown off track on your life trajectory, and you have to somehow try to survive, but also try to reinvent yourself and find out who you are again. And it's a very lonely experience to have to do that alone. Mm. And we can, by bringing survivors together and sharing, you know, every journey is so unique, and we can't compare our traumatic experiences in any shape or form, but to be able to vocalize that together, you can bounce ideas off each other, learn from one another, make meaning through perspective, which is really important as well. And to be honest, it's really not rocket science what we're doing, but it is so impactful. And it's really, you know, I love it. It's exactly like what I'm supposed to do. And in doing that, I really am experiencing what they call is post-traumatic growth. Mm. So it's the positive outcomes that can actually occur from the negative experiences. And I felt that there's so much focus on everything that's wrong with survivors after surviving: depression, anxiety, post-traumatic stress disorder. And I got to a particular point in my life where I was like, hold on a minute, like, I'm experiencing such a fulfilling and purposeful life. It's not to say that I'm really, like, in any way, shape or form grateful for what happened to me. However, it has put me on a path in which I can see a lot of positives now from what I went through. And if we can put a name to that, it's really important to give hope to survivors and possibility that there is a life beyond surviving, and you can reclaim and build a life beyond what happened to you.
1: That's beautiful. And that's a new term for me as well, post-traumatic growth.
0: Yes.
1: As well. You're dead right in saying that a lot of people just see the negatives and trauma, which it does exist. But with this new quote unquote identity, how do you find hope? How do you find a new path for yourself through the trauma? Which is, it sounds like you've really created that new path for yourself through Beyond Surviving. And talk to me about the work that you do in your online peer groups, your creative workshops, your advocacy work.
0: Yeah.
1: What is that? Walk us through, if somebody was coming into your group for the first time, how would they experience it?
0: So I think the first thing that they would experience is a survivor-led charity. So we're the first survivor-led charity in the sector of domestic, sexual and gender-based violence. It's not because I'm a founder or, and I'm sorry, it's not because I'm a survivor that makes us survivor-led. It obviously helps. And it's not just a label. It's a way of being as an organization, in that all decisions are made with and by survivors. They can shape our strategy. They can shape the programs. We're really building programs and services per se that are reflecting the real needs of the survivors themselves. They're telling us what they want and what they need. We're not assuming this is perhaps a service that they need. So when you are joining Beyond Surviving as a survivor-led charity, you will have a real input and a real say into the direction of the charity. And that really does give survivors that sense of ownership, which is so important when you're recovering from traumatic experiences where it stems from someone taking your power and control away. So it's really meaningful to be involved in Beyond Surviving. And there's different paths beyond surviving as well. And not everything will suit everybody. So we, for our support groups, some may choose to attend the support groups. Some may actually choose to then go on and train as a peer facilitator. So it's a real progression route within that structure to then reciprocate the support. And that can be a really powerful way of healing as well. And also a really great indicator of growth to be able to transition from being a support group attendee to then actually facilitating it for your peers. And then survivor-led advocacy as well. So you can shape change, you can contribute to any working groups that we're perhaps doing to suggest recommendations for policy or legislation and things like that. So there's numerous routes that you can get involved in.
1: And it sounds to me like it's one of the core tenets of belonging work and really people feeling like they belong is that sense of agency and having ownership in what we're collectively creating. And it sounds like you've created a system within the charity where the survivors have that ownership and agency to really move the organization forward. So well done on that. And when it comes to your own story, Kira, you have publicly chosen to speak about your experiences and waive your anonymity. What did you want people to understand by doing that?
0: It is possible to hold people accountable for the crimes that they commit. Also that I had absolutely no shame. And for me, waiving my anonymity was a public declaration of me transferring the shame back to him. And then he went into prison. So I kind of released myself.
1: And was that part of that growth journey like you were talking
0: about? Yeah, I think shame is a really, really heavy, is it a feeling or a emotion to carry? And that can really weigh you down. So it represented for me a weight off my shoulders. And finally, just the truth to be told, you know, it took me 10 years to get justice. So it was a long time coming for him.
1: That sounds like just a really powerful journey, because shame is one of the biggest emotions that cause people to keep quiet, cause people to hold things in, and releasing that shame can take years for many people. And some people, even in whatever journey that they're going through in terms of surviving, haven't released that shame. So it sounds like the work that you're doing, not only in waiving your anonymity, but the way that you've applied that through beyond surviving, is just a beautiful story of growth, like you say, post-traumatic growth. And when it comes to even the justice system and the advocacy work that you're doing with Beyond Surviving, what is your hope or vision for the future?
0: Our hope and vision through the lens of Beyond Surviving is to apply the lived experience into legislative change, policy change, and really demonstrating what navigating the criminal justice system can look like in practice, as if walking through the shoes of survivors. So there's, you know, it can be sometimes just as simple as a frosted window at the victim's suite, so that when you're up there waiting to go on trial or go on the stand, that you're not able to see your perpetrator roaming around outside. So it's just those tiny, sometimes it's so simple, but it's the type of things that only survivors could bring to the surface in changing how the system supports survivors in the best way that they can, so that we can make it more accessible to more survivors and more encouraging for more survivors to pursue justice. There's a lot of barriers to choosing to do that, and it's not an easy decision to make, but we do need to see more people being held accountable for their actions, and we need to see more convictions and also lengthier sentences.
1: And it's those little details that people who haven't been through that journey, like you said, they wouldn't necessarily even think about when it comes to moving through the justice system. And it's important for survivors to be leading that conversation, like you said. And finally, for somebody who wants to be a part or wants to engage with your services or your community, what would you say to them in the first instance?
0: You're so welcome here, no matter how long ago or how recent your experience of domestic or sexual violence was. There's no test we don't do an assessment of survivors, and you can be a part of our community for as long as you find it useful. It's a charity for you if you are looking to explore connecting with other survivors and to perhaps, looking at different ways to maybe give back or support other survivors as well. And then just peer support.
1: Thank you so much, Kira. It sounds like such a profound story, and thank you for sharing it so openly.
0: Thanks. Thank you.
1: Now, folks, if you have been affected by anything that we've said in the conversation, or you want to be a part of Beyond Surviving's community, you can reach out to Beyond Surviving at beyondsurviving.ie. Or if you've been affected by the conversation, you can reach out to the 24-hour rape crisis hotline at 1-800-778-888. Up next after the break, we'll be talking about social enterprises with the upcoming Social Enterprise National Awards. I'll talk to you then.
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1: Welcome back to Unified. Now, the National Social Enterprise Awards highlights the positive impact that social enterprises have in our communities and raise awareness and understanding of social enterprise across Ireland. The award ceremony is in its second year and the awards will be taking place next week. Joining me now is Una Lowry, CEO of the Dublin South City Partnership, which is one of 49 local development companies nationwide. Una, nice to meet you.
12: Thank you very much for having me today at Mamobo.
1: Awesome. Now, Una, when it comes to the awards, can you explain to us what a social enterprise is first and foremost?
12: A social enterprise is a very difficult concept for somebody that hasn't been involved in this sector. And I suppose there has been a lot of talk over years about an actual proper definition of what a social enterprise is. But I suppose in layman's terms, a social enterprise is a business which uses business methods to achieve societal gain and benefit. And I suppose it's you know, where there's non-profit, it's a non-profit, and profits are reinvested back into the business. So it's, I suppose anybody that's running a social enterprise has the aim of providing a social benefit or social gain, and they're not interested in making a profit for themselves.
1: And that's really interesting when it comes to the like the idea of businesses. And when I talk to people, and many know that I run a social enterprise myself, and I talk to people and they think of, okay, it's a business, but it's for social good, and it's how do you things operate? When it comes to social enterprises, why do you think people need to use, let's say, a business method to achieve social good?
12: So I suppose looking from the externally, there's often a gap between what the private sector provides, maybe what the state might provide. And I suppose it's in that gap that social enterprise exists. So it's often a services that's needed or required to address social problems, improve communities, maybe promote sustainability. But because there may not be a huge profit in it, or it may exist in a very small rural area, so there's no gain, and it may be difficult for the state to provide it. So often social enterprises grow up in that vacuum and in that space.
1: And they're essential services and goods that need to be provided by social enterprises. And that's why it's important to have these kind of awards to raise the recognition. So tell us about the awards and how you're involved with it.
12: So I'm here today, I suppose, speaking on behalf of the Local Development Companies Network. As you mentioned, there's 49 local development companies all over Ireland. The awards have been delivered by the Local Development Companies Network, also by CERI, which is Social Enterprise Republic of Ireland, ISON, which all of these different names, I suppose, for people that are in social enterprise are very familiar, from ISON and also the Wheel. And we're doing it on behalf of the Department of Rural and Community Development and the Gaeltacht. And this year is our second year. And I suppose this year we've had double the amount of applications than we had last year, which shows the amount of interest there is in the awards. And they've been sponsored by Community Finance Ireland. And thank you very much to Donal Traynor and his staff, who are always available to assist social enterprises to become financially sustainable and operate all over the island.
1: That's fantastic. And it sounds like it's such a collaborative effect and force to bring these awards together. Now, what kind of categories do you have for the event, and how many categories are there in total?
12: So there's 8 categories, meaning that we have 24 finalists this year. The categories include care, disability and inclusion, climate and environment, mental health and wellbeing. We have education, training and work integration, local and community development, bisocial, social finance, and finally up and coming social enterprises. And also we have, in addition to the categories, we have a number of overall awards. So we have Social Enterprise of the Year, and we also have a Lifetime Achievement Award, which we also had last year. And this year we've introduced a Volunteer of the Year. So there's a number of different categories and a huge amount of applications for each category.
1: And that's fantastic to hear that the categories have doubled as well. Now, what are your hopes for the event as they come through? And what's your hope for the public in terms of their awareness of social enterprise?
12: So, yeah, so I suppose under the policy, the National Social Enterprise Policy 2024 to 2027, which is called Trading for Impact, the one of the important parts, I suppose, of that policy was around awareness of social enterprise. And the awards is aimed at raising the awareness and raising, I suppose, the profile of social enterprises who are, I suppose, outstanding in their own field as such and in their own categories, and who, I suppose, are very well known for their impact, also for the scope of the work that they do. And I suppose this is a chance just to raise that awareness, you know, nationally.
1: Well, thank you so much, Una, for joining us on the show. It's so impressive to see the extent to which the awards have been scaling throughout the years. And best of luck to all the people that are finalists in the awards. Again, folks, that is Una Larry, CEO of the Dublin South City Partnership, representing the National Social Enterprise Awards. And that takes us to the end of today's episode of Unified, supported by Commission the Man. 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That's Unified with a Y-O-U. Thank you to Aoife Breen, who was producing, Aisha Neve and Michal O'Connell on research. Join us again next week for more on Unified, Sundays at 8 p.m. on News Talk. See you then.

as it ever was. Same as it ever was. Same as it ever was.

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10: Good evening, I'm Clino Duar. Brazilians are voting in a closely fought presidential election, with President Luiz Inácio Lula da Silva seeking a fourth term. His main challenger is Senator Flavio Bolsonaro, the son of the former president. A full week has passed since the start of the Drumcree standoff. A major policing operation is in place over the weekend as residents continue to block the Orange Order from entering the Garvahi Road. It comes ahead of a legal challenge against the parade tomorrow. Belfast rappers Kneecap are in Portadown tonight to show their support for the local community. Desi Trainor will be among the Garvahi Road residents in court tomorrow.
11: And I'm out on that road. I've been out on that road all week. I'm actually exhausted. I'll be up in the Court of Appeal tomorrow as one of the people who's bringing the case against the Orange. And you see the people that came here yesterday? You see the boost that gave to all nationalist Ireland and all shades and of all opinions? We grew great strength from that. There's no going back. This is going to finish once and for all.
10: Friends of the Earth says there must be a moratorium on large data centre developments. Ahead of the budget, the organisation argues a windfall tax on data centres could be used to fund energy upgrades for low-income households. Friends of the Earth programme coordinator for HEAT, Claire O'Connor, outlines how it would help.
12: We know from research that we at Friends of the Earth have commissioned Irish households are now effectively paying to subsidise data centres. They've resulted in an increase in our energy bills. So we want to see a windfall tax on data centre profits and to make sure that money is going back into Irish households' pockets, and to make sure that that can help with insulation and getting off fossil fuels in the long term. And again, just to make sure that we're not exposed to these global shocks going forward.
10: Christopher Abbott says he still hasn't seen a script for Marvel's new X-Men movie. The actor was announced as the new Professor X in August and says he's been kept completely in the dark about the project. And that's your news for now.
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10: Breezy across the northwest with moderate to fresh and occasionally strong southwesterly winds, but calmer elsewhere. Lowest temperatures of 13 to 15 degrees. And now you're up to date on News Talk.
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0: Taka Gabro Dulik Taija Aaron.
13: Hello and welcome to Future Proof on News Talk. This is the show where we take a closer look at the world around us. I'm Jonathan McRae. Coming up on this week's programme, the fascinating world of symbiosis and how species are intertangled with each other. And we'll be speaking to Irish researcher who has made a computer out of DNA. 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You can also WhatsApp us, 087 1400 106. We get to all of your comments in the podcast. You can listen and subscribe for free, as always, on the Go Loud app. It's time to look at some of the more interesting stories from the world of science this week. And we're joined by Matt Campbell, Professor of Genetics at Trinity College Dublin, and Kira Green, Professor in the School of Psychology at UCD. You're both very welcome. Our first story.
14: I suspect I'm too young for that.
13: Yeah, you probably are. It's Lost in Space. Lost in Space, because this first story is about being lost in space.
14: It is. So this is a story about the Swift Observatory, which is basically a big NASA telescope, a space telescope. And it was put up about 22 years ago, and its goal was to try and measure gamma ray bursts, which are these kind of bursts of gamma radiation that appear every so often, about once a day, all around around space. And scientists don't really know where they come from. Like, do they signal the birth of a star or the formation of a black hole? But the Swift Observatory has been there for 22 years, and its orbit is starting to decay. So eventually it's going to crash to Earth. So there was this attempt. So NASA contracted with this commercial company called Catalyst Technologies, and they created this robot spacecraft called Link. And the idea was that this was going to fly out. It took 85 days. It was 85 days in orbit. It was going to fly out to the Swift Observatory, and it was going to try and grapple with it. And it was never designed to be repaired or, you know, docked with. Mm. It was going to try and grapple with it and sort of boost it into a higher orbit. So this was a real kind of Hail Mary pass.
13: Yeah. As a space mission, this is a really ambitious thing to try and do. It's so cool.
14: It's this like unmanned robot thing. So like, you know, we've had obviously unmanned craft in space before, but the idea was it was this kind of unmanned robot that would go and do this very complex engineering task in space. So it would try and sort of, you know, kludge together a way to grapple this enormous observatory that was never designed to be docked with, which sounds great, but it didn't work.
13: Yeah.
14: So Link got pretty close. It got within about 15 kilometers of the Swift Observatory, which is pretty close in space terms. And it was able to take photographs and all of that, but it had a variety of mechanical failures on the way, and its boosters weren't working properly. So basically it wasn't able to do that, and it re-entered the atmosphere and burned up in the atmosphere on Friday.
13: Right.
14: So that sadly means that the Swift Observatory is going to, its orbit is going to continue to decay, and it's expected to crash into the Earth sometime in around November.
13: I love the idea that this was attempted because, you know, when we, you know, obviously for starters, that satellite is almost like a sort of a historical artifact of 22 years in space. And we have these amazing Voyager probes that are, you know, out beyond the edge of the solar system. Like, the idea that we would try and fix it to keep it going, I think is a really lovely idea. It's a shame it didn't work.
14: Yeah, it was really ambitious. And like, the hope was, you know, actually, I think initially when the observatory went up, they were like, okay, you know, we're going to collect, we have this plan, obviously you have research plans and, you know, what you're going to do up there. And then they realized we're not really finished. There's still loads more data to be collected on this, loads more work to do. And the most efficient way of doing that would be to try and keep this going and not just let it, you know, fall into its planned obsolescence. But unfortunately, it was, you know, it was a great effort, and I think they've taken a lot from it in the hope that they'll be able to learn from the failed mission and you know, use that kind of unmanned robot type idea again.
13: And there are so many satellites up there. We do need a way of correcting, errors that you know, because some of those collisions could be catastrophic if something goes out of orbit. So finding a way of nudging these spacecraft into the direct path, the correct path, would be very cool.
14: Yeah, and all orbits will decay over time. Mm. So like there'll just be like atmospheric resistance, and so eventually like there will be drag on them, and eventually they'll fall out of a stable orbit and they'll start kind of cycling back down. They'll need to be shoved into a higher orbit.
13: Okay, our second story, Matt, has to do with, can't stop talking about them, can we? Weight loss drugs.
15: Yeah, so the story continues, and what's being described as the Godzilla of weight loss drugs has just completed a pivotal phase 3 clinical trial globally around the world. So it was run by Eli Lilly. This drug that they have is called Triple G. So essentially, just to set the landscape, the original drugs that would have come to the market from Novo would have been Ozempic and Wegovy. They would have been GLP-1 agonists, just a monotherapy, GLP-1 on its own. Then Eli Lilly jumped on the bandwagon and created this blockbuster drug that have turned them into a $1 trillion pharma company. And what Mounjaro is, their drug, is it's a GLP-1 with a GIP drug. So as well as creating appetite suppression with the GLP-1, the GIP actually decreases blood sugar and it helps with weight loss as well.
13: And diabetes.
15: And diabetes, exactly. So the third iteration of these drugs is a trial, as I said, being run by Eli Lilly, and the drug is called retatrutide, or RETA for short, and it's a triple agonist. So it's GLP-1, it's GIP-1, and it's also glucagon. And what the glucagon does, it actually boosts energy use, so it drives increased metabolism. So what you're getting in a single drug that is triple action, you're getting appetite suppression, you're decreasing blood sugar, and you're driving increased metabolism. But with the increased metabolism, you're therefore losing weight.
13: So why do you need that? Given how successful Ozempic and Wegovy and those sort of things are already in helping people lose weight, what is the benefit of adding this third factor?
15: I suppose in drug development in general, you're always trying to better the current clinical standard of care. So you're trying to get drugs to work quicker.
13: Yeah.
15: You're trying to get them to be longer duration so the patients don't need to be on them for as long. So if you can give somebody a drug that you say, take that drug, you don't need to take it again for another 2 years, that's amazing. So it's
13: And fresh patents, of course.
15: And fresh patents, again. Yeah. Exactly. Yeah. And money. Money makes the world go round, as they say. Just some headline data from this trial. It was an 80-week phase 3 study in patients who had obesity but also type 2 diabetes. So they were the criteria for inclusion in this study. It was a double-blind placebo-controlled study. So that meant that neither the treating physician or the patient knew what they were being given when they were injecting this triple-actin drug. Three doses, 4 milligrams, 9 milligrams, and 12 milligrams, dose escalation. And what they showed was that some patients lost up to 30% of their body weight in an 80-week period. That is absolutely incredible. So this is a very, very powerful, powerful drug. It also showed decreased blood sugar as well. So, you know, the next iteration of these drugs is going to be very, very powerful. And as they say, is it Spider-Man or Superman says that with great power comes great responsibility? We need to be very careful with this drug. It's still not licensed for use. Next year, Eli Lilly will likely make an application to the FDA in the US to get approval. But there is a black market, unfortunately, and some people are actually taking this drug even before approval. So really, they should absolutely not do that. That could have catastrophic consequences until we fully understand how this drug is working.
13: Yeah, we've talked over about these incredible drugs, but also the fact that we do not have long-term data, and that, you know, that is something that everyone does need to bear in mind. But with this sort of a drug, I mean, are we seeing potential cure for diabetes here? I mean, what sort of, you know, because some of the criteria they use to select people for diabetes actually, you know, move them outside of that barrier after the treatment in this study, it seems.
15: Yeah, so I don't like using the word cure for a condition like diabetes. That would be a chronic condition, but certainly long-term management of the condition will get better. But also what we term the comorbidities. So everything associated with diabetes, like diabetic retinopathy, peripheral nerve damage that might come from the condition, they will hopefully decrease in future as well. As people are losing weight, you know, peripheral joint damage they might have for carrying extra weight, it'll be a game changer, as these drugs are proven to be. So one more to add to the list.
13: It just sounds too good to be true, a lot of these things. I mean, like, it's really interesting to see what happens in 10 years' time and whether or not we might all be microdosing these sort of drugs in the future, but not yet. Kira, our third story has to do with depression.
14: Yeah, and particularly depression in children, which I think is a really interesting topic, an important topic. So this is about kind of attentional biases in depression. So we have loads and loads of evidence already that people who have depression tend to have these attentional biases, which means...
13: We talked about this last week, about paying attention to faces and paying attention to things.
14: You're paying attention... Well, it's not that... Last week, I think we talked about that idea of, you know, attending to people versus things. This is more about a kind of an emotional bias.
13: Right.
14: So like a bias towards, you know, kind of attending to sad or depression-relevant stuff versus, say, neutral or happy stuff. Hmm. So in this study, they're talking about faces, so whether people tend to attend more to sad faces, happy faces, neutral faces. So we already know that people with depression tend to have this bias towards kind of the sad face, let's say. But what we don't really know is like, what's the causal route there? Like, does the biased attention cause depression? Like, do you become depressed because you're noticing, you know, sad or depressing
13: stuff? Your
14: brain
13: kind of focuses more on the negative stuff.
14: Or is it that because you're depressed, you're focusing on it? Like, so what's the causal
13: chicken
14: route
13: and
14: there.
13: Egg.
14: Exactly, right. So in this study, it was conducted by Kelly Gare and her colleagues in Binghamton University in New York, so what they said is, right, well, why don't we look at the development of depression in, you know, children who might be beginning to develop depression symptoms. So what they did was they recruited kind of pairs of mothers and children, and half of the mothers had a diagnosis of depression and half of them had never had depression.
13: Right.
14: And then there were young children kind of aged between 8 and 14 who didn't yet have any depression symptomology. And they followed them up over a 2-year period, every 6 months, and they measured the children's, you know, depression symptomology. And they also got them to do a test. It's a test called a dot probe test, where basically you sit in front of a computer and you present photographs of faces, one on the left and one on the right-hand side of the screen. And then every so often one of those will be replaced by a dot, okay? And then they're using your task is to kind of like go look at the dot as quickly as you can.
13: Yeah.
14: And they're using eye tracking technology to see where people look. And what you find with dot probe tasks is that if the dot replaces the stimulus that you're really attending to, then you'll look at it faster because you're already looking there. Okay.
13: Right.
14: If it's the other one, it takes a little bit longer. So you see a difference in reaction time because you have to disengage your attention from, let's say, the sad face in order to look at the neutral one.
13: Yeah.
14: So they use this basically to see whether people's attention is biased more, that they tend to be focusing more on the sad faces. So what they found overall was that, depression symptoms did predict the development of this attentional bias. But what was really interesting was that the direction of that effect depended on the mother's diagnosis. So the children who had depressed mothers, those kids, as they became more depressed over time, we saw an increase in their bias towards the sad faces,
13: right,
14: which is kind of what we might predict. But with the children whose mothers had not been depressed, we actually see it the opposite. We actually see it's not about sad faces. With those children, it's that as depression scores go up, it's that their bias to happy faces goes down. Okay? Huh. So...
13: It's hard to know what we can fully get from that. But as an aside, these sort of analogues that we use in psychology, as a psychologist, I'm off bashing psychology. As an aside... How good are these analogues for really understanding something as complex as people's feelings towards, you know, faces that are showing an emotion?
14: Yeah, so, okay, so this is a very kind of simple, kind of boiled down version with the kind of the dot probe test. There are more elaborate ones. You can also look at a lot of stuff, but I think personally, I think are more useful is looking at dynamic images, so looking at how people look at, say, videos of faces, that faces are moving.
13: Nice.
14: Because a lot of the time in emotional research, this is now, I'm opening a can of worms, but in emotional research, generally, I'm not a fan of static image stuff because I think...
13: It's not always easy to understand if someone's disgusted or sad or angry. Right?
14: Yeah, and also that a lot of the time what you have in those is you have an actor who's been told, make a sad face, right? So they're kind of exaggerated expressions. Whereas like, if you just have somebody who's kind of, you know, how would you look under this circumstance and just react naturally and their face is moving, it's much more subtle and it's much more dynamic.
13: Mm.
14: So I prefer the research that looks at those kind of more dynamic images, but we also do see those biases in depression, even with dynamic images.
13: Really interesting though, that the depression diagnosis in the mother has an effect on how the child sees the world even through depression.
14: So what the authors are suggesting is that this has to do with that with the children who have depressed mothers, that they've become kind of increasingly attuned to looking at depressed and sad faces as their depression develops because of their mother's faces. But it's very speculative.
13: Yeah, I don't love that sort of speculative. Yeah. I don't think we have enough to be able to make a definitive decision on that. Finally, Matt, I really like this story because it is really helpful, but also has one of those, you know, genetic components to it. So talk us through bananas.
15: So exactly, as I was growing up in the 1980s and 1990s, my dad used to have a specialty lunch that he'd make for us, which was banana sandwiches. Mm. And they're very tasty if you make a banana sandwich and eat it. But if you put it into your school bag and you eat it 3 or 4 hours later, the bananas turn brown. It was pretty disgusting, but I never said that to my dad. So here I am on national radio telling my dad that the sandwiches were not very nice. A company based in Norwich in the UK called Tropic have just created a new banana that resists turning brown for a few days later. So you get longer shelf life. And the Department for Environment, Food and Rural Affairs, DEFRA, in the UK have approved this new banana for marketing notice. That doesn't mean that it's approved to sell yet, but it's been approved to move to the next stage of safety assessments.
13: Yeah.
15: Essentially, what they're allowing is precision bred material. So material, fruits and vegetables that are precision bred. And what that means basically is they will allow it only if the genetic changes that are made could happen naturally. Okay, so what this company did was they used CRISPR-Cas9 genome editing technology, a copy and paste job for DNA. Obviously, bananas have DNA. Believe it or not, we're 70% DNA, 70% similar sequence to bananas. What they did was they genetically engineered the bananas to have decreased production of an enzyme called polyphenol oxidase.
13: Yeah.
15: And what does that enzyme do? It turns the banana brown. So it's a critical step in turning the banana brown. And so what they have now is these bananas that have a longer shelf life, and they don't turn brown as quickly. And one other benefit that people have cited with this is that, believe it or not, there was a survey done in the UK recently where they asked a question of, you know, would you throw a banana out if there was a little blemish or black mark on it? And 30% of people will throw their bananas out if there's a black mark or blemish on it, which is incredible. So you're getting all this waste created. So ultimately, this type of technology, you know, while increasing the beauty of eating a banana, will actually decrease food waste.
13: Yeah, I think the UK have sort of stepped away from the EU and in allowing this a little bit further, is my understanding, but correct me if I'm wrong in emails. I think the EU is still a little bit slower, and the UK have decided they're going to allow certain types of safe, as they've deemed it, genetic food to enter the market. United States as well. Really interesting to see where this goes, because avocados is obviously the next plain target on this one. And if they could also make it so that when you buy an avocado in the shop, it isn't like rock hard, that would also be amazing.
15: There you go.
13: That's it from us on NewsRound. Matt and Kira, thanks very much. All right, on the way, are any of us actually individuals? Stay with us.
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13: Yes, you're very welcome back to our weekly science programme here on News Talk. It's called Future Proof. I'm Jonathan McRae. If you'd like to get in touch with the show, you can email us science@newstalk.com. Now, eating chocolate makes me happy. Except I've just learned that that statement isn't quite right. The production of around 90% of the serotonin in my body is initiated by bacteria in my gut. Without these microbes, would I be capable of being happy? Would I even be me? We think of ourselves as individuals, but we live in symbiosis, and we're not the only organisms to do so. Far from it. Rowan Hooper is the author of Togetherness, Symbiosis, and the Hidden Story of Life's Greatest Collaborations. He joins me now. Welcome to the program, Rowan. Very quickly, when we talk about symbiosis, we're talking about two different species or organisms that need each other to survive. That's the definition, is it?
29: Yeah, that's it, Jonathan. It just means two things that can't really survive together very well on their own, and they do much better together. That's the key point. They do much better together than they would do alone.
13: One of the interesting points you kind of make in this book is that we talk a lot about evolution being the real driver force, our diversity and success of species across the planet, right? But one of your points is that actually this symbiotic relationship that so many species have is also really important for the success of species.
29: Oh, yeah. I mean, it's been completely overlooked, I think, compared to competition and the force of competition in driving evolution and how that underpins ecology. If you look at any nature program, you see a lion catching a gazelle and chewing it up, but you don't see all the cooperation and the symbiosis that goes on. That's just as important as that competitive edge.
13: So let's give some examples. One of my favorite ones is of the fig and the fig wasp.
29: Oh, yeah.
13: Because it's one of those things that that people who eat figs probably don't realize how that fig came to be. So maybe you might start off with that, if that's okay.
29: Yeah, it's amazing. So there's about 8,000 species of fig, and every one of them is pollinated by its own species of wasp that can only be pollinated by that wasp. So the fig that you eat is actually a flower. So, and the flowers are inside the fruit. So to pollinate it, the wasp has to crawl through a tiny hole and then pollinate the flowers inside, and then lay eggs inside the flowers. And then the larvae develop inside the developing fig fruit until they emerge, mate inside the fig, and then get out of the fig and fly around to another fig tree. So there's this incredibly tight, intricate symbiosis between the fig and the wasp that's gone on for millions of years.
13: Yeah, and I think if you actually are consciously mindful of eating a fig, you'll realize that something gross has to have happened for it to taste and feel that way. Like, it's delicious, but it's quite bacchanal as a fruit, isn't it, really?
29: Well, I will say the ones we eat are wind pollinated, so you don't need to worry about eating
13: Oh, really?
29: baby baby wasps, yeah. So the domestic ones are wind pollinated, but all other wild figs and all these hundred thousands of species, they're all pollinated by different species of wasps.
13: Oh, bummer. So
29: you don't need to worry.
13: I didn't know that. The ones we eat are wind pollinated. That's absolutely brand new to me. Yeah. So that's one species, but this is something that we see all across nature. And lichens are a really interesting example of this, because we really don't think about lichens at all. But I learned so much about these unusual systems.
29: Entities. Exactly. It's hard to know what to call them, because they're a conglomeration of two different species, at least two. So there's a fungi and an algae that come together to make a lichen. And like you say, most people don't think about them, right? They're just something you walk over, they're on a gravestone or a bench or a tree, right? But they helped complex life colonize land. When complex life moved out of the sea 430 million years ago, there was just rocks. Algae couldn't grow there alone, but by forming a symbiosis with fungi, it enabled them to grow on bare rock. And then over millions of years, that slow process created soils. So lichens give us all the soils in the world. They literally paved the way for, you know, all terrestrial ecosystems that followed. So we overlook lichens, but they're super important. They're also beautiful to look at. If you look at them with a magnifying glass.
13: Yeah, as are many things that you kind of look over, right? My personal favorite being the sort of zooplankton in the sea. Are absolutely amazing things. Really close. But this is it. Like, the lichens gave us soil, and soil, of course, has given us almost everything we

0: They've got a fungal garden, a crop that the ants are literally farming. They're cultivating it. They weed their garden and they feed the fungi with these pieces of leaf that they post into it. The fungi digests the leaf for them, and then the ant eats the fungi. So you've got this, and then the fungi get somewhere to live. They only live in the ant's nest. So that you've got this incredible symbiosis that's going on that's super important in the forest. And it's farming. It's farming that happened hundreds of millions of years ago before we even evolved.
1: And to see like a line of these ants, by the way, if you ever get the chance, it's an amazing thing to watch.
0: Yeah,
1: you really feel like you're in a Disney movie or something. Like, how do these things start? I mean, is it just, I mean, because a lot of these relationships are, you know, thousands and thousands, if not millions of years old. Is it difficult to untangle them? Is it just a down to evolution and adapting to what was available that caused these symbiotic relationships?
0: Yeah, exactly. I mean, you could sort of unpick genetically it, because sometimes these species have been together so long that they actually swap genes. So in sometimes, you know, one of the host species might have genes that originated in what is the symbiont that lives together with it. But yeah, you can trace it back millions of years, and you can imagine that the thing is, we were never alone. Like, organisms were never evolving and living alone. There were always other things around, even when it was just bacteria. There's always other things around. So right from the very beginning, there's been this togetherness. We've been growing together with other organisms. So that's, you can imagine how gradually you get this sometimes very complex symbiosis build up over millions of years.
1: And of course, this is how life began, like a few billion years ago, right? This process.
0: Yeah. Well, I make an argument that even the origin of life has some kind of symbiotic process. There's always something going on together. And then the earliest life forms that we have are stromatolites that are something like 4 billion years old. Even they are symbiotic organisms made by two different kinds of life form working together. So you see symbiosis from the origin of life onwards, and it underpins all the ecosystems today. It's absolutely everywhere, and it's just super important, underpins all of life.
1: So what about us then? I mean, do we have truly symbiotic relationship with any bacteria or fungus or whatever microbe that's inside our body?
0: Yeah.
1: Because to be symbiotic, remember, it needs to not be able to survive without us, and vice versa, right? That is a definition.
0: Yeah, well, it's a loose definition.
1: Right,
0: they might be able to survive just about okay.
1: Okay.
0: But we do much better together, right? And so if you could somehow take away our microbiome, the bacteria that live inside us, we would probably die. We would at the very least be very, very sick. And as you said at the top there, you know, 95% of the serotonin made by bacteria in our gut. It's incredible. They influence our personalities, our moods. They influence who we are.
1: Mm.
0: And that, I think that's something really profound about how intricate and how interwoven our lives are with other organisms, other species.
1: Yeah. So why would a bacteria create serotonin? What is in it for the bacteria?
0: Well, the bacteria wants a happy home to live in, right? So it wants us to be out, go out and be healthy, so that more food keeps coming in, and that it creates the, you know, a nice place for it to live. So, you know, they become very tightly woven. It may be some sort of feedback from the human saying, look, I'm going to outsource my production of these nutrients and in this case, this hormone to bacteria. So you guys make it for me. And there's some sort of relationship has happened like that, then that's why it's happened. So it is hard to untangle, but it does turn out that we rely on these bacteria for huge amounts of our nutrients and neurotransmitters.
1: Yeah, there is a really intricate process by which baby milk is made for the first time that involves bacteria breaking down certain things that mean that the babies can actually consume breast milk. And I guess that would certainly, without the ability to do that, then we're cooked, right? Or at least we would have been cooked before a formula food.
0: Yeah, exactly. Yeah, there's loads of those sorts of relationships that we take for granted, or that without them, we'd be in a really sorry place.
1: Is there any species out there that is completely an isolated individual, unreliant on anything, microbes or anything at all. Have you come across anything like that?
0: Well, no, so I looked

0: this. And as far as I can find, there's been only one discovery, and it was in a gold mine 4 miles deep. And scientists found a species of bacteria that lives in a community of one species. And that's the only example in the whole world that they found. And even that, maybe if they look a bit harder, they might find some other species there. But yeah, effectively, nothing lives alone. Everything lives with something else, and often in some sort of symbiotic partnership.
1: That's the whole theme of the book, I suppose, that
0: yeah.
1: you're never alone. About when this thing goes wrong, though? I mean, presumably there are moments in time where a relationship has become unbalanced in some way, and one species becomes a parasite and that relationship changes. Do we imagine that's how parasitic relationships often come about?
0: Oh, definitely. I think that you can even show that sometimes the symbiont will get the upper hand, and rather than being some sort of mutualistic benefit, it starts taking too much away from the host, and it becomes a parasite. But as to for where it's gone wrong, really, you can see in our agriculture, like in the natural world, symbioses are breaking down because we're putting too much fertilizer on our fields, and that breaks down a lot of the symbioses that go on among plants and fungi and plants and bacteria. And this causes, you know, this is causing damage to biodiversity, but it's losing money, and it's unsustainable because it means you have to keep putting fertilizer on our fields rather than let the plants make their own nutrients, which is what they've evolved to do through symbiosis.
1: That makes a lot of sense. Just to finish up, was there one particular, because it's loads of different stories from lots of different species, was there one particular story in this that you loved?
0: One of my favourites is the solar-powered sea slug that I found off the coast of Cornwall. And this is a marine gastropod. It's a sea slug. But what it does is when it eats seaweed, and instead of digesting it all, it takes the chloroplasts from the seaweed, which are the little organelles that make food out of sunlight that plants have, right? That's why they're green. Instead of digesting them, it keeps the chloroplasts in its body and turns them into solar panels in its body. So it's an animal that has solar power built in. And it's an incredible little organism to see. It literally looks like a little green leaf, because effectively that's what it is, but it's an animal. So there's a lovely symbiosis between the solar-powered between the sea slug and and these chloroplasts that it gets from seaweed.
1: And what do the chloroplasts get out of it?
0: Well, that's a good question. They don't get much out of it, to be honest. Yeah, they carry on living there for a bit. There may be some gene transfer between the chloroplasts and the sea slug, so they may get some sort of genetic legacy passed on, but it may be more of a one-sided relationship, that one.
1: The book is called Togetherness, Symbiosis and the Hidden Story of Life's Greatest Collaborations. Rowan Hooper, thanks so much for your time.
0: Thanks so much.
1: Okay, coming up next, we're going to be talking to a researcher from Maynooth University who has built a computer out of DNA. Why would he do that? Find out in a few minutes' time.
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1: You are very welcome back to Future Proof on News Talk. I'm Jonathan McCrae. If you want to get in touch, email us at science@newstalk.com. We often use the computer as a metaphor when we speak about biology, right? We compare the brain to it all the time. And we often describe DNA as the software on which the hardware of our bodies operates. But a team in Maynooth University has taken these two concepts in a way that goes well beyond analogy. They've built a computer out of DNA. Damien Woods is a professor of computer science in the Hamilton Institute at Maynooth University. He joins me now. Welcome back to the program, Damien. This is a very cool story because we've talked about the idea of DNA computers before. And you kind of talked about this idea last time you were on the program. Now you've built one. Talk to me about what exactly it is that you've done.
17: Okay, first of all, I'm really glad to be here. This is my favorite radio program. I'm also glad to be talking about computing that does not use electricity, because I think you have some issues with that. I'm going to talk about DNA computing and molecular computing. So first of all, I'm going to step back a little bit. So I like the analogy you made at the beginning, Jonathan, about brains. So actually, one of the founders of computer science, Alan Turing, was really interested in the notion of computation, how to formalize that mathematically, and how to actually build machines. And he famously worked in World War II on decoding Enigma encoded messages. So what we work on are computers made of molecules. So what you want to imagine is like a test tube with a few little molecules jumping around, well, millions of little molecules jumping around inside, interacting with each other, and they're going to undergo a computation as they do that. So I'm going to step back a little bit and sort of explain sort of the bigger picture here. So we're kind of used to thinking about silicon computers, and we've sort of shoehorned ourselves or painted ourselves into a corner. It's a very good corner where the only way we can think about computing is, you know, these silicon-based computers that are like in these chips in our phones and in our laptops. And then we have all the software built on the top of that. So you've got these two prevailing paradigms that are everywhere. But it turns out you can build computers using lasers and lenses and optics. I did my PhD on that in Maynooth. You can build computers out of, you know, mechanical gadgets. Go onto YouTube, you'll see computers built out of Lego.
1: Yeah.
17: Charles Babbage thought about this in the 1800s and stuff.
1: And the idea of a computer is essentially a way of arriving at an answer based on switches set in a particular way, so that you can have a switch on or a switch off. And if you do that and use binary, you can actually come up with any number in the world. And if you add these things together, you sort of get a way of working with something physical that can give you a sort of an answer in world, right?
17: Yeah, and I've spent my entire career looking at different weird, wonderful ways of computing. There are many different models out there that are inspired by different parts of physics, biology, chemistry, and so on. And you're right, all you need to do is figure out the right set of switches or motifs or gadgets you can chain together. And there's a second piece you need on top of that, and that's kind of what I specialize in, which is algorithms. Like how, so not only do you want the switches and so on, if we just had switches, we'd be back in the 1930s or 40s, but like how do you build complicated algorithms on top of that that allow you to, you know, you have layers of abstraction, you have the, you know, the whole of computer science essentially, right? But you can run, you can have the whole of computer science on top of any physical architecture, really. There are many, you know, quantum computing is another famous one, for example.
1: As long as you can have as long as you have an object that can have different states, you're starting with something. And this is, I suppose, the basis of a DNA computer as well, right? Because we have different states of DNA using the letters from our genetic code.
17: Yes. It's actually quite interesting that you mentioned the letters because, you know, humanity invents language and we think we're very clever. We are very clever. And using language, writing these letters down in sequence, we figure out how to transmit our culture, ideas and so on. And then we really start taking off as a species. Computer scientists reinvent the wheel then with computers. So they come up with, you know, so mathematicians and people like Boole and Shannon and Turing all start thinking, oh, wait, zeros and ones are really important. We just need two letters. We don't need the entire English alphabet. And so so computer scientists start writing down letters and sequences. So we have humans doing it, letters and sequences, language. Then we have computer scientists doing it.
1: I love the way computer scientists are not a subset of humans.
17: Well, they're not doing it for cultural reasons. Doing it for a very specific task, which is algorithms and data. But curiously, biology sort of got the hop on us and invented this about 3.5 to 4 billion years ago. And so somehow it comes up with writing down information in a sequence, or DNA sequence, RNA sequence, protein sequence. And so we know, we can prove mathematically that writing in a sequence like this with a small alphabet is incredibly efficient. Like it's I'll say, an optimal way to encode information. And biology,
1: you're talking about really, really, really complex systems that can be boiled down to a combination, in the case of human genetics or you know, all natural genetics, just for letters. So the efficiency of this approach is sublime, really. So that's in theory great, right? But then you have to actually build a computer made of DNA. The first question is, why would you bother when we already have silicon computers? And the second question is, how on earth do you do that? So let's start with the first one.
17: Okay.
1: Why would you build a computer made of DNA?
17: Okay, so I think biology gives a perfect example. You alluded to computers and brains at the beginning, and Alan Turing was thinking about, hey, maybe the brain is kind of a computer. So biology has already evolved lots of things that kind of look like computing mechanisms. And so I'm making vague analogies now, but like, yeah, you've got that DNA encoding information. If you look inside the chromosome, actually, it's structured in a very... our DNA is actually structured in a complicated way. Not only do you have these strings of letters, but the DNA is wrapped around in little beads. Those beads are wrapped around into bigger beads. Those are wrapped around again, and you've 7 or 8 layers of a hierarchy here, maybe 9. And that's like real abstraction layer, computer science type stuff. And there's all this kind of machinery that goes on in the cells and in our bodies and in plants and different kinds of organisms. And so the cool thing about that kind of way of programming or thinking is it just interfaces directly with molecules. So to get to your question, if I want to interface with the molecules in my body or in a plant or in some living organisms or just in chemistry, right? Let's suppose I have some chemical process I want to run more efficiently. Well, instead of trying to control it with a silicon-based computer, why not just throw the computer inside and have it be the molecules, and the molecules just directly interact with other molecules in the in the system, whether it's a living cell or in...
1: This design would speak the language of the natural system already.
17: Right.
1: Okay, and then I suppose the other thing is you don't necessarily need electricity to fuel these computers.
17: Exactly, yeah. So you often need fuel. You may need some sort of energy input, and the fuel could be, like in our bodies, we have one universal fuel, ATP. So this one molecule, we take... you know, burgers and croissants and all sorts of stuff, and we turn it into ATP, and that's how we roll. You know, we put dead dinosaurs into our cars. We, you know, there's different kinds of fuels out there, but here we would use molecular fuels. And so then to get to your second earlier question, we build systems out of DNA, and there are, you know, the field of DNA computing and DNA nanostructures has been going for several decades. So there are a variety of different kinds of ways of computing. And there are DNA computers that use DNA fuel to be driven forward. I suppose a key innovation with the system that we've built is that it does not need a continuous fuel supply. So neither electricity nor any kind of continuous molecular fuel. It does, however, need an energy input.
1: Yeah. So, okay. So we have... We have a system that's built on DNA that is optimal for certain types of computing, but also a very interesting sort of experiment to see what can we do and how can we store information, but not just store, also compute using DNA. So talk to me about the compute part, because with this structure, you've managed to make essentially a calculator using just DNA. Right. Talk to me, how does a calculator work? How do you use DNA to do addition?
17: Okay, I'll tell you exactly how it works. So we're going to have, imagine a test tube with a small droplet of clear liquid, just water, and we're going to throw some DNA strands in there. DNA is negatively charged, it doesn't like to stick together, so we throw in some ions, some salt. So we just got our salty water, and then what we've done in my group, with my collaborators, is we have designed a set of DNA strands that we throw into the liquid. Now, a DNA strand, just think of it as a piece of string with letters on it, A, T, C, and G, and so on. And in your cells, you know, most of us know what a kind of a chromosome is. So you've got these like two strings of DNA that are wound together. And you've got these molecules called A, T, C, and G. And A binds to T and C binds to G. So you've got these like, it's like, you know the way when you played with Lego as a kid or as an adult, you've got, you know, different kinds of pieces like a 2x4 and a 2x1 and so on. Imagine you've got like a 1,000x1 and another 1,000x1 piece and they stick together. Well, that's two pieces of DNA. They fit together perfectly. Okay, so the way we do an actual computation is as follows. We're going to have a long single-strand DNA that we call a scaffold. And we throw that into the test tube, millions of copies of it. And then we're going to add some smaller strands. And what they're going to do is they're going to try to bind to the scaffold, but they need to compete with each other. So at each position along the scaffold, several strands could bind, let's say two. And at each position, I've got two strands that could bind. And so the whole system needs to jiggle and find the right set of strands to bind at each position.
1: I kind of think of it of those machines that you put coins into in Bray, that you kind of put in a coin into one of these slots that would sort of bounce down. Except it sounds like this, there's different sizes of coins and only the right size coins make it down to the end to give you your answer. Is it something like that?
17: Yeah, exactly. If I was going to add two 25-bit numbers, then you'd add 50 coins. And at each position coming down to the machine, they're all going to go in parallel. So it's a little bit different than the machine in Bray.
1: Yeah.
17: And at each position, at the end, there's going to be 25 coins that fly out at the end. But maybe at each position, there are two possible shapes and all the jigsaw pieces have to fit together into a nice straight line and they'll pop out of the bottoms.
1: Right. Okay. So they work together. They need to snap together.
17: They need to cooperate. And that cooperative, the two things, the competition between the molecules and then the cooperation between the molecules to work together and make the final structure, that's the key to the computation. I can give you a concrete example. I'm going to add two numbers, 1,024 and 256. Write those two numbers down on line one and line two and draw a line underneath them just like at school. On the third line, we're going to write down the answer, right? So So the last two digits of the two numbers were 4 and 6. 4 plus 6 is 10, i.e. 0 is the output and 1 is the carry, right? So there would be different molecules competing, deciding which digit to put there, 0, 1, 2, 3, 4, 5, 6, 7, 8, 9, and only the correct one would fit, and the correct molecule would also transmit the correct carry to its neighbor, and then that would cascade along, and there'd be a sequence of such events to give the full output.
1: Right, so it's almost like the shape of each item clicks into each other, depending on the question being asked, to allow the answer to fall out.
17: Yes, and exactly, and shape is encoded in sequence, DNA sequence.
1: Okay, perfect. So once they have that correct shape, they can give you the correct answer. What sort of computing can you do? Is it just addition, or what sort of things can this DNA computer do?
17: Okay, we're very inspired by Alan Turing, who showed us how to make programmable or universal computers. So we made a programmable set of DNA strands. We had a few hundred of them in the fridge. We selected out a bunch of strands and we added 25-bit numbers. These are numbers in the tens of millions, right?
1: Wow.
17: We also showed how to divide by 3, multiply by 2. If you've got a sentence of brackets, open and close brackets, to decide whether it's balanced or not. Computer scientists like that kind of thing.
1: Okay.
17: Decide whether the number of bits in a bit string is odd or even, and 10 programs we ran actually.
1: Okay, so once you perform these equations, at the end of it, how long does it take to get your answer? Like, are these super efficient?
17: Right, so for adding things like the example I gave, it works in 30 seconds for when you're doing like four digit numbers, right? Yeah. 30 seconds, which makes it one of the fastest DNA computers to date. And this is because of its thermodynamically favored nature. So it kind of energetically rolls downhill to the correct answer. However, when we, you know, added huge numbers in the tens of millions, that took 14 hours. So there's a big slowdown. And we've got ideas on how to, you know, improve that. But speed isn't everything. We're used to thinking of speed when we think about silicon. But in chemistry, you know, 30 seconds to get a computation is about as fast as you can do.
1: Yeah. Very interesting. And, you know, it's only been a few years since we were talking about this as a hypothetical, and now we're actually working with computers made from DNA, which is really, really fascinating. Damien Woods from Maynooth University, thank you so much.
17: Thanks for having me.
1: Well, that's it from us on this week's programme. Hope you enjoyed it. Thanks to Aidan McKelvey for producing, Rory Galvin on podcast, Hugo De Silva Scott was on sound. We'll be back with more Future Proof on Tuesday in your podcast feed. Off the Ball's up next. Have a great Sunday.

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11: Good evening, I'm Cliona Dwyer. Talks to finalise next year's budget are taking place in government buildings tonight. A reduction in student fees, cuts to childcare costs and minimum wage increases are among the measures being weighed up this evening. Professor of Economics at DCU, Edgar Morganroth, says the government is also facing pressure to rein in their spending this year.
12: What this budget is likely to do is what we would call, economists would call this being an expansionary budget. It would actually increase spending. And typically we would argue that isn't necessarily that prudent. Now, there are realities, political realities here that, of course, government cannot escape. The fact that people are hurting from those cost of living increases.
11: Residents on the Garvahi Road are preparing to have their legal challenge heard in court tomorrow. Locals are appealing the decision to allow the Orange Order to march down the majority nationalist road for the first time since 1997. Thousands of people attended a rally in support of residents yesterday, with NECAP visiting the blockade today. Garvahi Road resident Desi Traynor will be at the North's Court of Appeal tomorrow.
13: listen to me very carefully. This context is everything. The Orange can turn around and go back the way they came and go home. You have to ask yourself, why do they want to march down Nikavaki Road? Any decent people that's listening to your show now, ask yourself, why does the Orange want to march down a Catholic nationalist and insisting on it road? And then you come to that conclusion, ask yourself, there's only one reason, to want to walk over our rights.
11: Urban and suburban villages across the country will be able to seek town and village renewal funding for the first time under a new pilot scheme. The change is aimed at communities that previously fell outside both rural funding schemes and major urban regeneration programmes. Rail Users Ireland says larger animals should have to pay to take public transport and no pets should be allowed to travel during peak times. It follows an NTA proposal to allow larger dogs on bus, rail and Lewis services, provided they're on a lead and are muzzled. Jesse Eisenberg says he turned down the chance to reprise his role as Mark Zuckerberg in The Social Reckoning. Writer Aaron Sorkin says he spent days trying to persuade him to return, even offering him a major payday. And that's your news for now.
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14: Good evening, you're very welcome to the best of the Pat Kenny Show with me, Ciara Doherty, in for Pat this week. Over the next hour, we're going to take a look back at some of our favourite pieces from the weekend. Professor of Modern Irish History at the University of Galway, Brendan McShuvna, spoke to me about his book, A Letter Home, Irish Correspondence from America, 1818 to 1972. Dietitian and founder of Eat Well, Sarah Keogh joined me to discuss if what we eat has an impact on our mental health. Irish Independent technology correspondent Adrian Wechter joined me this morning to talk Meta's new AI assistant, the Muse Charm, and if this is the beginning of the end of the smartphone. But first, former Taoiseach Leo Varadkar was front and centre of the Brexit talks over 10 years ago. He joined me yesterday morning to talk Brexit, Garvaghy Road and Irish reunification. And you are listening to the Pat Kenny Show here on News Talk. Ciara Doherty sitting in for Pat this morning. Well, Andy Burnham says Brexit has done more harm than good, and he is now reopening the door to a much closer relationship between Britain and the EU. Well, Leo Varadkar joins us now to discuss what that could mean for Britain, Ireland and the future of the EU relationship. You are very welcome to the studio, Leo, and thank you so much for coming in to us this morning. So it's been the elephant in the room, I think, in Britain for a number of years now. What did you think when you saw Andy Burnham standing there at conference and saying out straight, this has done more harm than good to this country?
15: Well, look, I was delighted. He's always been a Remainer. He's always wanted to rejoin the European Union. He said that a few years ago when he was mayor of Manchester, appeared to backtrack it from it a bit when he was winning the by-election so that he could become Prime Minister. And now he is Prime Minister. At his first conference, he made it very clear that he intends to lead the United Kingdom back towards the European Union, and there's no limit as to how far that might go. So the backstory to this is that in every opinion poll for several years now, the vast majority of people in the UK believe that Brexit was a mistake. A clear majority want to rejoin. But there was no politician or party, maybe the Greens, but no politician or party of any real size willing to do that. Even the Liberal Democrats, which were the most pro-European party traditionally, were kind of going for halfway house, you know, single market customs union, didn't want to lose some of those seats in the south of England where they voted for Brexit. And looks like Andy might be willing to take a gamble on this. That could be a real positive. I'm not saying, I don't know if it'll work out or not, but it could be a real positive for the UK, so they can have lower interest rates, higher growth. That's what they need to continue to fund their social model. And then also, of course, for Ireland and Europe, better for us if they're in, better for Europe, because with the UK being the fifth or sixth biggest economy in the world, a significant military power, having them in the EU makes us stronger.
14: You were there for some of the most intense talks around Brexit. You'll remember it, I'm sure. Clearly, you might still have the scars from it. I mean, it was exhausting. It was all-encompassing. Mm. It took such a huge amount of work. There were years where it really dominated the agenda here in Ireland. And there was quite an arrogance, I think, at the time, coming from the UK, that this was the right decision. Is there a little part of you that just thinks, I told you so?
15: Maybe a tiny little part, but I'm trying to banish that, because that's not the way forward. You know, I've always said, and I said in the UK, I was at a literary festival there only only 2 weeks ago in London, and what I say is that we miss them, and we do miss them. From the European Union, they were good partners, good allies on most of the big questions. We were stronger with the UK and the European Union, and there's an empty seat at the table for them. You know, they are a European country, just like Ukraine or any other European country, that they've the right to be on a European path. And if they want to come back, then I think we should welcome them with open arms. But one thing I think Tony Blair said, which I very much agreed with, is they shouldn't try and reconstruct the deal they had before they left, which was full membership but various opt-outs. The world has just moved on since then. And what he's suggesting, which I think is actually quite smart, is the UK could bring to the table some reforms that the EU needs to make, such as stronger external borders, so we can reduce the amount of illegal immigration coming into Europe, which has caused such problems for everyone. Distinction with legal immigration, which of course is a very different thing, and also maybe having a common foreign and security policy, because we see the European Union being the second biggest economy in the world, a major economic power, but is paralysed when it comes to world affairs because it can't take a position on anything without unanimity. And that means it can't take positions on things like Israel-Palestine, for example. It has on Ukraine, but on lots of things, because of unanimity, we're not able to exert the influence in the world that we should have.
16: But just to go back, I suppose, to the sort of realisation in the UK that Brexit hasn't worked. Was there an inevitability, do you think, to that?
15: Well, look, it's what all the projections said. The business groups like the CBI, the Treasury, I think the Bank of England. It wasn't a secret, by the way, that this wouldn't work out for them economically. Even for some people who were arguing for Brexit, they argued for it on nationalistic grounds. You know, I don't mind being a bit poorer if I can control my own borders and money and laws, as they saw it. And actually, I can understand that argument. When we fought for independence in the 1916-18-20 period, very few people really believed that leaving the British Empire, the biggest economic bloc in the world, would make us better off right away. But a view was taken by Griffith and others that over time, having control of our own affairs, our trade, our ports, could make us better off. So it was never as straightforward as that in that sense. But I think maybe there were British people particularly who thought that leaving the European Union, as some people would say in Ireland, that leaving the European Union would give them more control over migration. And actually what happened is the number of European migrants to the UK plummeted, and they had to accept more people from outside Europe instead. And then also the small boats started because Britain was no longer part of the European arrangements. So when you hear people in Ireland who want more immigration controls and they're talking about pulling out of the EU migration pact or leaving the EU, be very, very afraid, because the boats are big enough to get across. So just be afraid of those people who think that pulling out of Europe would give us more control over our borders. Actually, if you want to have control over your borders, you need to have a very close arrangement with the people next door.
16: But you mentioned there that you think the EU is better off with the UK in it.
15: For sure.
16: There's no huge evidence that it caused a major deterioration, though, in the economy of the EU27 as a whole.
15: No. No, it didn't, and actually may even have helped us a little, because some investment came to Ireland that otherwise would have gone to London. I think where it is beneficial is around the budget. Very tough talks at the moment about the EU budget, about money for the common agricultural policy, money for defence, money for infrastructure. The UK was a net contributor to the European Union like us, so having them in would also help with the budget. But then again, when it comes to just our weight in the world, having a country with a big economy, a pretty good military in your camp makes you stronger, particularly in a world that's increasingly about great power competition between the US, China, Russia.
16: But to go back to something you said there, look, the UK, if you're going to look to rejoin the EU, don't just say, look, we're sorry, we want back in. Come back and look for reforms from the EU. Now, what kind of reception is that going to get, do you think? Because it's one thing to say, look...
15: Well, they don't need to say they're sorry. Like, I'm not looking for an apology. I don't think anybody else seriously is. I think what they could do is saying that they want to come back in and they want a new partnership. And, you know, certainly from Spain, from Germany, and to lesser extent from France, the response has been very positive. You know, the French have pointed out, Macron's pointed out very correctly that, you know, there can't be cherry picking. You know, you can't just pick the bits, the good bits of membership and not the obligations. But I think it would be possible to construct something that would work for them and might help to light a fire under the EU itself, because we haven't had significant change as to how the EU works since the Lisbon Treaty. Like, that's a long time ago. And we don't need another referendum or anything, but there are changes that could be made to reform the EU to make it better, and this might be the opportunity to do it.
16: But do you think there needs to be any sort of message to other parties, other people within the EU who are considering or pushing for their country to exit the EU, that look, you can't just put us through hell for a decade, years of intense negotiations, head off, realise, you know what, it doesn't quite suit, and then come back and say, we want back in, but actually we need you to change too.
15: Yeah, well, look, that's a genuine risk. Like, one of the reasons why the treaties made it so hard to leave was so that countries wouldn't leave. And one of the reasons why the UK could never get a good deal would be because if they did get a good deal, then
16: everybody else would seek one too.
15: Yeah, and actually one of the interesting effects of Brexit is the nationalist parties of the far right and the far left that had previously advocated their country leaving. They kind of dropped that, you know, in Italy, not the AfD in Germany, but certainly, you know, Le Pen doesn't talk anymore about leaving the European Union. And Meloni in Italy dropped that talk a long time ago. So you know, but I get what you're saying. There's a risk if it's too easy to rejoin, that there's a risk that countries might take a chance on it. But I think in balance and in the round, the value of having the UK back in is such a positive for all of us. And also, I think maybe can have a demonstration effect that a country left and went through all that fuss and now has to go through all the fuss of, it's like leaving a job and then going back to it, you know?
16: Yeah, it's generally you go back and you don't say, look, I'm coming back here, and on my way back, I want you to take a look at the reasons you left in the first place. But I will come to that, and I suppose the changes that the EU might offer if the UK were to come back in. In terms of a timeline here, Tony Blair said, look, we should look to do this over a decade, and you repeated and said, look, it shouldn't take that long. But one of the difficulties here is that Andy Burnham doesn't have a mandate for this, and there's not due to be an election for 3 years in the UK. So how does he handle that?
15: Yeah, that's interesting. And I don't have a crystal ball, but I do know in the modern world, for honeymoons are short for politicians. For a head of government to be still popular after 2 years in office is now extremely unusual. I had the privilege of getting to 3 or 4 years before I got unpopular, or not unpopular, but, you know, below 50% in terms of ratings. So I think for Andy, he'll have to make a judgment call really in the next year as to whether he's going to go to the country and seek that as part of his mandate. Because a lot of what he's saying now, you know, he wants to get rid of the triple lock when it comes to pensions, to free up money for social care. He wants electoral reform to get rid of the first past the post system. Mm-hmm. He wants to potentially rejoin the European Union. But he's not departing from the manifesto they got elected on 2 years ago because he feels he can't. But to me, that sounds like he's lining it up, not for a decision of the people in 3 years' time, but for a decision of the British people sooner rather than later as to what course they want to go on. So this could be gearing up for an election perhaps in the next year. It's not our business, it's theirs, but we need to think about that because that means elections in Northern Ireland as well, not just for the Assembly, but also for the House of Commons. So all these things then start to get mixed up.
16: Did you feel like texting Boris Johnson or anything this week?
15: No. I still have his number, we're not in.
16: How do you think they feel about
15: contact.
16: This, all of those who pushed for Brexit?
15: I don't think Boris was ever in favour of Brexit, really. It was one of those weird things that he got wrapped up in. And I'm not making excuses for him. I think he expected the referendum to go down and to be defeated. And then he would become leader of the Conservative Party after Cameron, but would have the Brexiteers behind him. I think it was a mathematical political calculation rather than a principled decision, and that's not something I admire by any means. Quite the reverse. But I wonder, would he be all that bothered?
16: Let's just go back to if the UK do join the EU, and you outlined some of the reforms that they could seek from an EU point of view. But what about themselves? If the UK go back in this time, is it time to go in wholeheartedly, do you think? That includes Schengen, that includes the euro, for example.
15: Yeah, well, again, that's something that they have to decide whether they want to or not. I think it'd be a good idea to be in Schengen, and that would allow us to join as well. And, you know, Schengen's quite tough if you think about it. I'm sure a lot of people listening have flown in and out of Europe in last summer. Like, have you noticed that when you're in the Schengen area, they check your passport on the way out? You know, when you're leaving Germany, like Britain and Ireland only check people on the way in. We don't actually know who's left, because we don't have as strong secure passport controls or data sharing like Schengen does. So there's a strong case for Britain to come into Schengen, and that would allow us to as well. But that's a thing for them. The euro might be a step too far. British people are very attached to sterling, even though it means higher interest rates and more expensive mortgages and all the rest of it. So I certainly wouldn't say that they have to join. And in reality, euro membership, even though on paper you have to join when you're ready, you don't really. You know, Poland, Hungary, Czech Republic haven't joined. Hungarian Prime Minister is now talking about it. The Polish aren't. So, you know, nobody's ever forced to do that.
16: Let me move on, because you mentioned there that if there is an election in the UK next year, that means there'll be elections in Northern Ireland. But there are questions.
15: Yeah, well, there will be elections for the Assembly anyway. But
16: nobody knows what shape storm it's going to be in.
15: Yeah.
16: Come then, given what's been happening on the Garvaghy Road. We're a week into this standoff now. From what I can see, there seems to be complete stalemate, both sides as entrenched as they were a week ago, if not even more so. Where do you see the off-ramp here?
15: At the moment, I don't, and that's what has me kind of worried. I appreciate tensions are high. It's not like it was 28 years ago. You know, there's no violence, at least so far, or no significant violence, but also conscious, as a former Irish Taoiseach, best not to say too much about this because people might seize on it. But I was surprised at the decision of the Parades Commission, to be honest, having not allowed the parade for 28 years, to allow it now. We're now in a quite a difficult position. And of course, it went to the courts. The irony is, in a way, if Northern Ireland was part of the Republic of Ireland and the Supreme Court said the parade would go ahead, it would probably go ahead. Like, that's actually the irony of it, in a way, because, you know, the Irish government would not reject a decision of the Supreme Court. They might say we don't like it, but they wouldn't reject it. But Northern Ireland's very different for lots of different reasons historically. I think what the Garvaghy Road residents have said in asking for international mediation, an outside mediator seems to be a sensible option. But then again, mediation means some sort of compromise. And I don't know what that compromise looks like. You know, there have been some suggestions that there could be one march, but that would be the last one. You know, other suggestions that they would accept the legal right to march down that route but not do it. But I don't know what the solution is. And to be honest, I'm not close enough to it and haven't spoken to both sides. So best not for me to try and prescribe an outcome.
16: But you have said, when you were asked about a United Ireland before, that a future United Ireland needs to accommodate that British minority. And you said that the success of a United Ireland would be judged on the treatment of that British minority.
15: Yes, and, you know, if we have United Ireland, and I hope we do, whenever people want it north and south, there isn't a majority for it north, in the moment in the north, we'll have a significant national minority in our country. And we need to make sure that they feel that they belong and they're at home. That doesn't necessarily mean being able to march down every road you want to. It's not the same thing. And I can see other ways that we can make sure that people can assert their Britishness, retain their British passport's identity, pass that down to their children. There's lots of things you can do, I think, that can say to people from a Protestant Unionist Loyalist background that we want you to stay, this is your home, throw your lot in with this state, just like the Southern Unionists did. That doesn't necessarily mean being able to march down a road where the people there don't want you to. So it's a complicated thing.
16: I mean, there's been lots of talk in recent weeks about a United Ireland because of the comments from Andy Burnham, that vote was off the table, and because of the comments from Donald Trump, that he thinks, yeah, that's the right thing to do, there should be a United Ireland. Do you think this shows perhaps how naive some of those conversations have been, that there still is, I think, a lack of understanding of the division that exists among some communities in the North?
15: No, look, I don't think it's naive at all. You know, people have different views on this. I've never been of the view that we should have a border poll anytime soon. You know, a number of people, I think really only Sinn Féin is the only party that's calling for a border poll this side of 2030. You know, my view is you go what's in the Good Friday Agreement. When it appears likely that it will pass, that's the time you have the border poll. we've never yet consistently seen opinion polls or elections in the North showing that there was a majority for unification. What I do say is we should prepare for it. You don't wait until there's a majority to see how things might work out. You plan and you scenario plan and you prepare ahead. And while the drift towards a majority is there, you know, younger people are for unification, I think that drift will turn into majority in due course. There's always a possibility that an external event might cause a change. So we saw with Brexit, an external event, a big increase in the numbers who wanted unification. Let's just say that election in the UK goes the other way and Nigel Farage and Kemi Badenoch form a coalition and they decide they want to double down on Brexit, that they want to pull out of the European Convention on Human Rights, take Northern Ireland with two, as they said, bring in passport checks on the border between North and South on buses and trains. We're then into a scenario where you could see a shift in public opinion in Northern Ireland for unification. I'm not saying it's going to happen, but better maybe to think about it, prepare about it, have somebody working on it, and we're not doing that at the moment.
16: But it's not inevitable, is what you're saying.
15: No, nothing in politics is inevitable. I think it's probable, but inevitable is not the same thing.
16: Just very briefly before you go, right, your ex-cabinet colleagues are probably all in Leinster House today trying to negotiate.
15: Well, tomorrow now, they'll have the crunch, Saturday maybe not, they'll have the crunch meeting tomorrow, Sunday, probably later in the evening, because at that point, the thing has to go to print.
16: Right, okay, so that's the deadline, right?
15: The thing has to go to print. The legal deadline is the cabinet meeting on Tuesday morning, but in reality, the thing has to go to print on Sunday night or Monday. So,
16: Are you following the fireworks that are apparently coming out of Leinster House at the minute? Like, look, there's always going to be wrangles over the budget. I get that, but it seems to be, every poll course suggesting, it is different this time. Ministers walking away, getting diddly squat, annoyed with... I think it's Dr. No he's been called.
15: Well, look.
16: Do you agree with his position?
15: Jack Chambers' job is to keep public expenditure under control. If he wasn't trying to resist demands for more spending, he wouldn't be doing his job. But look, not following that closely, I did 13 budgets. I'm glad I'm not doing number 15. But it is different. The first budgets I were involved in were about cutbacks. There was no question of anyone getting any more money for anything. In my first budget, I had to cut my budget by 400 million. So let's just not forget how far we've come. And let's not forget how quickly we can go back there.
16: Leo Varadkar, thank you so much for your time this morning.
15: You.
16: And thanks for coming in to us here on the programme.
11: Breezy across the northwest with moderate to fresh and occasionally strong southwesterly winds, but calmer elsewhere. Lowest temperatures of 13 to 15 degrees. And now you're up to date on News Talk.
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14: You're very welcome back to the best of the Pat Kenny Show with me, Ciara Doherty. That was former Taoiseach and author of Speaking My Mind, Leo Varadkar. Up next, now Meta has unveiled the Muse Charm, a small device designed to give users constant access to its AI assistant without having to reach for their phone. It can respond to voice commands, see what you're looking at, and as AI becomes more agentic, potentially carry out tasks on your behalf. So Adrian Weckler is the Irish Independent's technology correspondent and host of the Big Tech Show podcast, and he joins me on the line. Good morning to you.
25: Good morning.
14: So I took a look at this Muse Charm, and a charm it is. It's like a cute little Tamagotchi.
25: That's exactly the word that keeps popping up. So people might remember the Tamagotchis of, you know, the 90s, the 2000s. And this is the effect. It has a lot of cute little animations. And it's a small little gadget about the size of an AirPods case or an earbuds case. It has speakers, it has microphone, it has cameras front and back, and it has its own 5G or SIM connection. So it can access the web and AI chatbots without your phone being close to you. And the idea is that you'd wear it on a keychain or on your wrist or in your pocket, and instead of taking your phone out to ask questions about stuff, you know, anything you might ask Google or ChatGPT for, you would just speak into this, or you would point it at something and it would tell you instantly, either through the speaker or into your earbud.
14: So it's kind of like a little laboo-boo that you put on a keychain. It all looks, I have to say, really innocuous, and I wonder, this is my cynical head, is that sort of intentional, do you think, Adrian, given all the criticism of the Meta glasses and how unsettling some of that technology has been for people?
25: Yeah, possibly. I mean, look, the broader theme here is that we're moving into an age where most of us are going to be using AI as a kind of a personal assistant most of the time and most of the day. So Meta's trying to get ahead of the likes of OpenAI, which is ChatGPT's parent company. They're launching a similar gadget to this.

0: video something, but it can tell you what you're looking at. And it can explain, it might be able to tell you who you're looking at. So that's the era we're moving into, where you're going to have a kind of an always on personal assistant that will be able to, even if you don't ask questions, will be able to tell your mumble into your ear, by the way, the road you're on at the moment is O'Connell Street. It was, you know, built in this particular year. These were the architects. It carries, you know, 100,000 people per day. And that,
1: if you want that kind of information, Adrian, I just found that kind of distracting.
0: It is. I would say a lot of people would find that distracting. There's a lot of solace to be taken just walking down the street with no earbuds and being, you know, for once having silence. But, you know, a lot of people, you know, crave that kind of thing. I mean, how many times have you been in a conversation discussing a topic with someone and someone takes their phone out to fact check or to update the conversation with you know, that happens all the time. There was a tweet that Patrick Collison of Stripe fame had pretty recently where he just said, you know, he wants something in his ear mumbling during the day to tell him facts about things that he might be aware of. I think he's not alone. I think there will be a lot of people who will use this kind of technology.
1: Oh my God, I just have a 5 and 7 year old in my ear most of the day mumbling all sorts of facts and interesting pieces of information. I don't know if I want any more of that. Let's just go back though to the Muse Charm, right? Mm. And the ChatGPT part of this that we all know that, it, you know, you can ask it a question, you know, where would I find a good coffee, or, you know, where is the nearest bus stop for the number 27 or whatever. Okay, we get that. But this could potentially go a step further that I think people will be interested in, and that's the carrying out of a task for you. Now, that's got my ears peaked this evening. What could it do, or this morning, rather?
0: Yeah, that's right, and this is where AI is moving. So instead of just saying, for example, you know, where can I buy a ticket for Oasis next year in Slane, what you can tell it to do is say, look, I want a ticket for Oasis in Slane next year, but I don't want to pay more than €95 for one. I want you to keep a constant watch out anywhere on the web that sells tickets legitimately. If you see a ticket that's for under €95, buy it. Don't come back and ask me, here are my credentials, here's my card, buy it. Now, that sounds scary in one sense, in that you're giving the AI access to, you know, your calendar, your personal details, your credit card details. On the other hand, if you were to ask people who are mad to go to the Oasis concert in Slane next year, whether they would hand over the credit card details to, let's assume that it's a trusted platform, if they could scour the web and get you a ticket for under €95, and that you didn't have to be waiting for hours and refreshing, hitting refresh all the time. I think a lot of people might do that.
1: I have been searching for tickets for Celine Dion in Paris, in case anybody is selling them out there, right? Next May. And every maybe 2 or 3 days, I spend 15 minutes on the internet going through all of the different sites that resell tickets that are legitimate, searching for these tickets to no avail at this point. That's where I think that would be super, super handy. That is actually saving me time. That's practical. Yeah, yeah. But are there other tasks that perhaps make people a bit more uncomfortable?
0: Sure, yeah. I mean, the idea here is that you kind of give it access to most or all of your personal data, you know, whatever you want, but that it becomes your agent and that it starts doing things like organizing your calendar, your diary. It sends emails on your behalf. It kind of accepts, you know, appointments. It can fill in forms on PDFs and things like that. Now, at some point, there might be an overreach there because you effectively have a personal assistant who's gone off and doing stuff, and maybe you lose track of it. So there is a bit of a danger of that. There's also the access it would have to your personal information. If there's a data breach, if there's something of that nature, this would supercharge the whole thing. There are potential pitfalls here as well as advantages.
1: All right, Adrian Wackler, really interesting as always. Thank you for taking the time to bring us up to date on that Muse Charm. It is expected to launch in December, but we don't have availability in Ireland yet confirmed, and we certainly don't have the price yet confirmed, but it's one we will be watching here. Up next, does what you eat have an impact on your mental health? Well, we know that what we eat has a major impact on our physical health, but there is growing evidence that diet can also influence our mood, our ability to cope with stress, and our overall mental well-being. So when life gets stressful, as it tends to do, are there particular foods and nutrients we should be prioritising

0: And can what we eat actually make a difference to how we feel? Well, Sarah Keogh is a dietitian and founder of Eat Well, and she joins me now. Good morning to you.
1: Good morning,
0: Sarah. So this is really, really interesting because I have long sort of felt myself personally that when I eat a certain diet that I think suits my body, I feel completely different. My brain feels clearer, my stress levels are lower, and now there seems to be loads of evidence and building data to support this.
1: There is absolutely loads of it, and it makes total sense. If you actually think about the fact your body is built out of what you eat, that we are updating and remodeling all the time, not just as kids but as adults, it makes sense that what we're eating on a daily basis is literally building our brain, building our nervous system, and building how we are going to respond to what's out there. And there's phenomenal research on this, and one of the big projects we've seen recently is one called the Mind Diet, and that's really looking into whole dietary patterns as well as individual nutrients, and they're seeing huge benefits around mental health when people adopt this way of eating.
0: So when it comes to, I suppose, how you feel, is it that when we go through periods of stress in our life that we tend to pick the wrong foods, pick quick foods, comfort foods, convenience foods, or is it that the eating of those foods at certain points in our lives, or perhaps in an ongoing way, is causing the stress?
1: It's actually both. So what you can be is you can start out having, because I mean, stress is definitely not going to be all food related, you know. So we have life happens, you're stressed. Often then we lean into comfort foods, which is okay to do, but we might not eat the fruit and veg, we're not eating the fish, we're not getting the vitamin D, all of those things in that they need. And then that makes the original situation worse. But also, if you're just someone who never puts the nutrients in your body needs, we see that causing the anxiety and depression. So it comes from both angles with it.
0: And how is it causing? Where is the link here? What
1: Everywhere.
0: Is the process that's happening in the body when you're eating these foods?
1: So there aren't foods that are causing you stress. So sometimes people jump on something like this and go, oh my God, ultra-processed foods. They're not causing it. What it is, it's the absence of nutrients. So the big one is the fish oils, your omega-3s from fish very specifically. So your brain is about 60% fat. Most of that fat is fish omega-3s. And we know that people who have, for example, anxiety and depression are more likely to have lower levels of these omega-3s in their blood compared to people who don't. But what's really interesting is that if you actually give people the fish omega-3s, particularly one called EPA, if you give that after about 3 months, you see significant improvements in symptoms of anxiety and depression just with those fish omega-3s, which makes sense. The brain is made out of them. If you haven't eaten, and a lot of people, if you've never eaten fish, and a lot of people don't, where are you getting them? They're just not there. But there's other nutrients. You know, B vitamins are very important around mood, vitamin B12, vitamin B6. And don't necessarily rush out and start buying supplements. That's often the first thing we do. Food first if you can.
0: You know what, Sarah's just seeing me making notes here in the studio for the shop that I intend to do in about an hour
1: there's
0: and a half.
1: Nothing wrong with supplements if somebody wants to use them. And I am a big fan of fish oil supplements or a general multivitamin if you're going to do that. But you don't need to go out and buy 16 separate boxes. But if you can look at your food, what we see with the Mind Diet is it's very food-based because you're looking at whole grains bringing in, like if you're going for the brown bread and your nice bowl of porridge in the morning, that you're getting your fruit and veg in. People talk about vitamin C and immune system a lot. There's a huge link with vitamin C and mental health. We look at iron and mental health. If I'm working with someone with low mood, we're always checking iron, and not just your hemoglobin. You've got to go in and do the iron stores, ferritin stores, and there's new guidelines out. We used to say you were low ferritin at 15. We're now saying low ferritin at 30. So what was people have been told they were normal for years and not. So there's a lot of things to look at with that.
0: For the break, Brendan McShuvna joined me to speak about his new book, A Letter Home, Irish Correspondence from America.
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0: You're very welcome back to the Best of Pat Kenny Show with Ciara Doherty in for Pat. 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The letter from America was part of every Irish household who had relatives who emigrated to the United States. But who were the people who wrote those letters? How do they see both the home that they left and the home that they were trying to make? In Brendan McShuvna's new book, he investigates just that. Now, before email and social media, the letter from America was part of every Irish household who had relatives who emigrated to the United States. But who were the people who wrote these letters, and how did they see both the home that they left and the home they were making? Well, a new book, A Letter Home, Irish Correspondence from America, 1818 to 1972, looks at this, and I'm delighted that the book's editor, Brendan McShuvna, Professor of History in the University of Galway, joins me now. You're very welcome to the programme.
9: Thank you very much, Ciara.
0: I want to start, actually, with how you start the book, which is in a graveyard in Donegal, and a stone, the Martins of Kilclooney. Mm-hmm. A story that you say is as illustrative as any history book on the reality of life for people in Ireland. Yes. During that time.
9: Yes, it's the gravestone of the Martin family of Kilclooney, and their gravestone lists all the members of the family. So there were, of a family of 9 children, 6 of them died overseas. It notes the place where they died. And it's very poignant when you see that 3 of them died in the US, 1 died in Australia, 1 died in England, and 1 died in Scotland. So of the 9, only 3 died in Ireland. And that's a very common experience across Ireland, and particularly the west of Ireland, which was, since the time of the famine, down into our own time, was the epicentre of emigration in Ireland.
0: And that's the one thing that struck me from this book, and the figures that you quote at the beginning of the book, that emigration is an Ireland story for 200 years, and it has sustained right throughout that period. Obviously, there were peaks and troughs, but it is part of our landscape, part of our story.
9: It's part of our story, as you put it, and it goes back beyond 200 years. It goes back into the 1600s. It is estimated that from the 1600s down to the end of the 20th century, that close on 8 million people left Ireland for North America. That's a truly extraordinary figure when you consider that at peak, the population of Ireland was 8.5 million. So the numbers are truly extraordinary. And it's that number is so large because of people like the Martins of Kilclooney, 9 children, 6 emigrating.
0: The letter would have been the only form of communication.
9: Yes, like I was born in 1969, and in the early 1980s there were parts of West Donegal that you still had little windy uppy telephones, and very few people had telephones. Telephones were as rare as hen's teeth until the early 1980s. Few people had home phones. So if you went away, the key way that you could communicate with home was the letter down to the 1980s.
0: And what I could see, I think, from reading the book and looking through the letters was that there was a few dominant themes that come up time and time again in the letters. You get a sense that there was a precariousness, wasn't there, to life in the United States for many people that perhaps we have forgotten about, given that maybe we view America as, you know, the Holy Grail, as, you know, the land where you went for great opportunities and to make yourself. And that wasn't everybody's experience.
9: It wasn't everybody's experience, certainly not in the latter half of the 19th century. There was a great precarity to life in general, but particularly for the lives of immigrants who were at the bottom of the heap and trying to claw their way up. You know, their living conditions, their food, their water wouldn't have been as good as that which other people had. But if you were to look at it over a long period, in the first decades of the 19th century, say in the 1810s, 1820s, that was covered here in a letter home, a lot of Irish people arriving in America looked upon it as a land of liberty, a land in which they could achieve an independence that they could not achieve at home, that a man could be his own master, that a woman could make her way in life. And that was certainly true. But at all times, there was this ambivalence there that Irish people, even when they were looking upon America as a refuge, a land of liberty, they still felt that it was an economic system and a political system that was driving them out of Ireland. So they looked upon their departure, their arrival in America, as exile. They didn't look upon it as a career move, if you like. But as you go through the 19th century, then the great outpouring of emigration from Ireland, the great human hemorrhage of the famine, and the mass emigration, chain migration in the decades that followed. America at that stage was industrializing. People were going into the big cities. It was harder to find a niche, to gain your independence, to be your own master. And an awful lot of young men you see tramping across America, very footloose people.
0: Vulnerable.
9: Vulnerable, of course they're vulnerable, yes. Very vulnerable, and they had very tough, very hard lives. And they didn't look upon America through rose-coloured spectacles. There's a woman in this book, Ellen Rowntree, a Dubliner, who writes home from Philadelphia in the early 1850s. And she said, "I wouldn't advise anybody to come here. But," she says, "a woman who can handle a needle will never be idle." You know, so there's work here, but she's saying a job is not a home.
0: And you mentioned women there. And unusually in the European experience during the late 1800s and early 1900s, there were many young women leaving Ireland. In fact, there were more young women than men leaving Ireland during that time, which was quite unusual.
9: It's very unusual in a European context, and we'll return to women presently. But what's also unusual is that Irish people and Jewish people were the least likely to return to Europe because they had less to return to. But for women, emigration to America opened doors. It opened doors to financial independence, but it also opened doors to the possibility of marrying, which might not have been a possibility at home. If in the wake of the famine we see a demographic regime of high emigration, it's also characterized by less marriage and later marriage, which one son would get the farm, one daughter would get a dowry. Well, what were the others to do? You could either be a servant in a sibling's house, God between me and all harm, or you could, you know, you could up sticks and emigrate. And up sticks and emigrate is what a lot of them did. So they were, in a sense, being pushed out by their own family. They were being pushed out by their own society. And people were conscious of that.
0: And you see that in the book, don't you? There are specific letters where you get a sense of an angriness that they have been, as you say, exiled to the United States.
9: Yes, they look upon it very, very definitely as a form of exile. They look upon it as something that is forced upon them. And I think one of the letters that stands out to me in that regard is a letter of a fellow called Lewis Doyle. And Lewis Doyle writes home to a cousin of his. He writes home from Minnesota in 1880. He is at that stage 40 years in the United States. He had emigrated when he was 16, and he writes to his cousin, "Well, John, I'm sorry enough to cry when I read about the condition of poor old Ireland. Every paper and every person that are human in this country are in sympathy with the poor, helpless people of Ireland, and all of this through no fault of theirs, but the cursed government and the odious way the laws are administered." So he's writing home to this cousin in Carlow, and he says to him, "Why don't you, in the name of God, even at this late day, just pull up and bring your wife and your little ones. And when you get to the nearest port, just shake the dust from your feet and leave your curse upon the system that exiled you and all other good, honest and faithful Irishmen from their native land. Yes, John, do that and tell all others who are able to come along with you. And he goes on then and he says...
1: So poetic.
9: Yeah, the sheet, he says, will not hold all that I would say to you, but I want you to come here next spring or summer and I will do all I can to help me. And bring me some old maid or widow when you come, because I think I've remained single long enough and now I want to take comfort.
0: You also see that in the letters, don't you? This persistent call, come and join me. And perhaps a certain pressure that those in America felt to send passage, to send fares to home, and a reliance almost from home on that income source from America, and maybe some a sense of resentment that they are nearly trapped now in America because the family needs them.
9: Yes, I don't think there's any doubt about that. Like, there's an anecdote told by Kirby Miller, the historian who worked on this volume with me, of a letter arriving in Roscommon, accompanied by some photographs of an old man's children. It arrives to an old man, and he says, "They're sending us she's sending us the photographs of her children. So we know well enough what they look like. The only picture I want to see is one of Abraham Lincoln. You know, he wanted to see the $20 bill." And a letter without money was known as an empty letter. An American letter without money was referred to as an empty letter. And that was a very bad mark against the emigrant. So you mentioned there that people encouraged others to come. They did. But on occasion, they discouraged them to come, like that woman, Ellen Rowntree. And plenty other examples like that, that the streets were not paved with gold, that this was a tough, hard life. Often you'd get euphemisms used. I can think of a letter where somebody says, this is no country for a drunkard. And what he was effectively saying was, don't be sending the brother out to me. You know, and you get an awful lot of that. So there's no blanket encouragement to come. And they try to disabuse people of home of the notion that life is easy. And emphasizing to them that you had to work and work hard here. At the same time, people do say that on occasion, many people do say that there is an independence and a freedom in America that there wasn't at home, that you could be your own master. There's a fellow, John Costello from Crow in Limerick, and writing home from the Pacific Northwest in the 1880s, he said, rather than work for a farmer in Ireland, I would cut off my good right hand. You know, so there's an ambivalence about America and there's an ambivalence about Ireland. Whatever affection they may have had for Ireland, whatever affection they had for home, there was an understanding that the system was driving people out of the country. Some would have looked upon it as socioeconomic, others would have emphasized political, but that was a constant.
0: Mm. Many of those people who went over there never came home.
9: Exactly, yeah.
0: Never got to say goodbye to parents, never got to say goodbye to siblings, never saw the homeland again.
9: Never saw it again. And
0: yet they didn't really share, did they, the loneliness and the pain?
9: Oh, some did. Some did share the loneliness, some did share the pain. And some of the letters are very moving in that regard. Mm. But we started our chat with reference to that gravestone listing the Martins of Kilclooney. How of a family of nine, six had emigrated, six died overseas. And some of those siblings may never have met in life, but their names are recorded there on a tombstone in West Donegal together, even though that might have been the only gathering of that family all together in the one place.
0: What letter moves you? Because they are moving, actually, and I think everybody would be moved because all of us have a story of a relative or a family member who went to America and never came home.
9: Yeah, when I went to America in the 1990s to go to graduate school, my mother was worried that I'd be like an uncle she had that went to Alaska and never wrote. So there's many letters in it that moved me. The letters of young women going out into the world alone like are very moving. There's a letter from our ma, a man writing home in 1883, 15 years after the American Civil War. It's his first letter home in 15 years. And in it he says, I imagine that mother is dead. You know, it's a very frank, blunt statement. And little things like that are very moving. The final letter in the volume is a letter by two people from Elphin County, Roscommon, John Lennon and Helen Keelty. She was from Coolina Treen near Carrick and Shannon. And they'd both emigrated to the States in the 20s. And they had good lives in the States. He worked on the subway, she worked in the health service. All his siblings came out to America. Good, solid lives. But when they wrote home in the 1970s, there's a kind of disillusionment that America isn't what we hoped it would be, that America has declined. I found that very moving. And particularly moving is that Helen Keelty, Helen Lenehan, that she lived to 1996. So she lived to see that last great wave of Irish emigrants into the United States in the 80s and the 90s. And 1996 was the first year in which the South became experienced net positive migration, more people coming into the state than leaving it. The North lagged behind, a more sluggish economy. But the lives of Helen and John Lenehan is a reminder to us, because he worked in the subway, she worked in the health service, that the Irish once did in other places what people from other places now do here.
0: And you've dedicated the book actually for all who must leave their homes for another country. It's a beautiful book.
9: Thank you.
0: It's called A Letter Home, Irish Correspondence from America, 1818 to 1972. Thanks, Brendan.
9: Romagat.
0: Well, I'm afraid that's all we have time for this week. Thanks to editor Emer O'Shea, producer Simon Keane and John Fardy, research by Molly Coleman, and Hugo De Silva Scott was on sound. Pat will be back next Saturday and Sunday from 10 a.m. until 12 noon.
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15: Leinster Rugby are moving home. 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
16: Yes, you can email the show alive and kicking at newstalk.com, or you'll find me on Instagram. I'm at Claire McKenna Presents. Coming up this morning, the yoga sisters, Niamh and Eimear Daly, with the latest in health and wellness news. Our relationships expert, Alison Fagan, is back, and this time we're talking about the argument dance most couples do and how to come off that dance floor. And I went along to the launch of Mark from the Shona Project, who are bringing workshops that talk to and listen to teen boys, so you can hear how I got on a little bit later in the show. So what kind of a health and wellness week did I have? Well, I'd have to say I'm reeling after a couple of weeks of friends and work colleagues sharing what can only be discussed as tough stuff. And I just had the realization that life does get complicated as you get older, doesn't it? I mean, I know young kids can be tricky, but as they get into teens and early adulthood, it can bring a whole new world of challenges which can be difficult to navigate, especially as you often need to stand back a little more and help them figure it out for themselves. I'm in that chapter of life, as are many of my friends. I've also had a couple of people with relationships issues, health issues. I mean, many of the health issues are treatable and they're on that road, but it just really has served as a reminder to me this week that our health is our wealth. And when everything seems relatively boring, but everyone is okay, we should actually be present and grateful for those moments. Now, I don't say that to be insensitive to anyone going through it. Oh, you know, isn't it great to be over here with everything okay while someone else is suffering? We can still very much be supportive and show up for those people too. But I just think it's important to remind ourselves to recognize the simple things that many people who are in the trenches of life are wishing for. And if you have a friend or a family member who is perhaps flaky, I know it can be frustrating, but if somebody is cancelling or not showing up or, you know, a bit absent, we never truly know what's going on for someone. So I think it's often worth checking in and sometimes asking more than once how somebody is doing, as the first time answer is always grand or fine. And when you dig a little deeper, sometimes you get some of the stories that I have been hearing from people. And I just wanted to talk about that on the show. And, you know, to anyone who's listening, who's going through it, you can come out the other side. And I hope you lean for the support that you need. You can email the show aliveandkicking at newstalk.com. Now, the yoga sisters, Eimear and Niamh Daly, are back with the latest in health and wellness news. Well, ladies, you're very welcome.
17: Thank you.
18: Hello.
16: And Niamh, we're starting with you. And there was a very interesting piece in the Irish Times recently about meditation making its way into the classrooms.
17: Yes, there was. A recent letter to the Irish Times written by John Burns was sent in response to the discussions around Ireland's convention education. And it's the argument in the letter is that we shouldn't be going into education and looking at exam results and what subjects and everything someone should be doing and getting ready for jobs, but more so preparing young adults for life outside of employment as well. So being able to deal with everyday life, being able to react to certain situations in certain ways and being ready for the unexpected in life as well. So they did a bit of an experiment on 100 students over fifth and sixth year students in two different schools. And this was bringing in just 20 minutes of meditation in the classroom. The type of meditation they did is transcendental meditation. So if you haven't heard of that before, it's a type of mantra meditation where you sit back for 20 minutes, close your eyes, think of a word, a happy word for you, and you repeat that word over and over again. And if your mind drifts in and out, that's okay. But the idea is after the 20 minutes, you take a pause. You just have nothing going on in your mind for about 2 minutes or so, and then you open up your eyes again, you get back to it. Our attention span is better. We're taking in information better. Given that we're more kind of awake after this almost power nap that we're having, our confidence is a little bit better in the classroom. So the outlook on the article is how meditation, just 20 minutes a day in the classroom, can actually benefit the education that's going on in the classroom already.
16: Yeah, and I think having a word to say over and over, some people struggle with meditation to just slow down their thoughts. I mean, you're not supposed to get rid of them altogether.
17: Exactly.
16: But it can be really difficult to just sit still. Whereas when you're saying something over and over and over again, what would your word be?
17: My word would be slow. Go slow.
16: I like that one. I don't know why. What was coming up for me was help. Help me. I loved that letter and I loved the language he used. Preparation for employment, but with human flourishing. Developing young people who can think clearly, exercise judgment and relate to others, finding meaning and participate fully in society. I mean, that's what we want exactly. for them all. So more mm-hmm. of this, please. Emer, you took a look at Gen Z's and their attitude to work and iced coffee.
18: Yes, I absolutely love this story. So this sparked massive interest after a viral TikTok of a recruiter posting that it's way too casual to be bringing iced coffee into a job interview. So after that, we found an opinion piece in the Irish Times as well. And in the body of research, it looked at how millennials and Gen Z are taking on work and kind of what work means to them at the moment. So in that piece, Deloitte did a 2026 survey, and the big theme that they found is that Gen Z put a lot of emphasis on their well-being, having stability and a sustainable workload. So not working overtime and not really pushing themselves to their absolute limits, but taking on work that they're capable of doing and doing well. And also within this story, psychologist Jean Twen looked at the attitudes of Gen Z. And in 2020, she asked a group of 18-year-olds, would they work overtime? And 54% of them said yes in 2020. And then she asked the same question again in 2023, and only 36% of 18-year-olds said that they would work overtime in their job. So you're seeing a massive shift in pushing themselves to their absolute limits, but also it's a shift in what Gen Z and millennials have pressure with in their life at the moment. There's a lot of pressure on them for the cost of living, to find a job that they want to do for the rest of their lives. And they're also dealing with a lot of other pressures that came from COVID and things like that that we're seeing. So it's not that Gen Z don't want to work, and it's not about, you know, is bringing an iced coffee too casual to an interview. It's about the shift that we're seeing in society. And I think there's some really good qualities that Gen Z are bringing to the workplace that, you know, take on what you're actually capable of doing and do it well.
16: Yeah, and I think that's a much better slant to put on it, because they often get accused of being snowflakes and unable to handle any pressure. And yet when you look at previous generations, we just say yes, yes, yes until burnout. 100%. So is it not smarter to say, do you know what? I work till 5 o'clock and then I go home and I step out in nature or I have a rest. But I do agree, maybe bringing in a rather distracting iced coffee. I mean, the clink of that ice, I don't think is going to look good. But an interesting slant and a bit of a more positive vibes to Gen Z and their attitudes to work. Niamh, back to you. The latest trend, lymphatic workouts.
17: Yeah, so I'm sure you've seen all on social media, lymphatic workouts are the way people are going at the moment. But another article in the Irish Times, written by Danielle Freeman, which was actually originally published in the New York Times, looked at what medical experts had to say about this. So firstly, looking at the breakdown of it, lymphatic system, people think, okay, I'm puffy, I'm a little bit inflamed, I'm bloated, but this can all come from your diet, your sleep, the weather, or any just daily factors that can come into the day. It doesn't necessarily mean it's down to your lymphatic system. And then looking at what the lymphatic system actually is, it's a network of vessels and lymph nodes that help regulate the fluid in the body. And then they play an important role in your immune system as well. So muscle contractions from everyday movement is what actually helps the lymphatic system. So although, yeah, we can have a lymphatic workout, but is that just a fancy word for moving your body? Not everything needs to have these fancy words, and we can just keep it simple. So the likes of walking, cycling, jogging, strength training, these can all be lymphatic workouts, but they're all just essentially moving your body in whatever way works for you. So yeah, I think just looking at the point that movement is medicine for your body, and the stronger your muscles are and the more they move in everyday movement types is going to actually benefit our lymphatic system as well as just getting up for a lymphatic walk. In saying that, if you get out of bed and you're like, I'm going for a lymphatic walk, and that makes you get up, well, then call it that. That is okay as well.
16: But we do need to be careful of these trends, because often they're not science-backed or evidence-based. I mean, one of the big trends over the last few years was detox and having a juice detox and detoxifying your whole system. And then you'll listen to the medical experts, you'll listen to the science, and they'll say, our bodies own systems actually detoxify very well. Our own lymphatic system works very well. Yes, you do need to perhaps invite movement, but we don't need to have all these specific things. Trust that your body is doing what it's meant to be doing.
17: Yeah, exactly. Like breathing, digestion, this is all movement in the body. So it is supporting the lymphatic system.
19: Yeah, so watch out for the hashtags and make sure that they are science-backed. And finally, back to you then, Emer. The University of Galway has been looking at Blue Health and beach yoga.
18: Yeah, I absolutely love this story. So Blue Health is looking at spending time in or around natural water and the benefits that it has on our well-being. So marine social scientist S.K. Brighton looked at 33 different studies across 2,000 people and looking at activities they were doing in and around water. So that could be, you know, some water sports or outdoor yoga, which myself and Niamh love, and looking at the impact that it had on their mental well-being. So they had huge benefits to their mental well-being, their social connections, and just general mental health overall. And in this piece, it shows that getting outside near water can really have a calming effect on the body, but when you pair it with something like a walk or movement or some breath work, it can really enhance your overall well-being. So in the story, it's a little bit of an opinion piece as well of, you know, when we do go to the beach, we are disconnecting from our phone, we're getting ourselves out into a new environment, but also it's just taking a moment to find stillness and pause. So it's something that for us living in Ireland, we're around lots of natural spaces and we can really tap into this over the next few months. Get yourself out into nature, out by the sea. If there's a beach yoga going on, get yourself involved rather than stepping inside a studio if you can, because it'll really enhance the benefits.
19: And we've loads of lovely studios and they're really peaceful places to go. There's often incense going and instantly you feel your shoulders come down, but you're getting that double whammy. I mean, it is scientifically proven that to be around blue spaces can calm our central nervous system. And I think there's nothing like hearing the sound of the waves. I mean, I bet when you girls lead beach yoga, you hardly even need to bring music, do you?
18: Yeah, absolutely. I think one of the biggest things me and Niamh see when we do beach yoga is just people, like almost a release coming from them, like, thank you so much, I really needed that. And me and Niamh were like, I don't even know if it was the yoga, it was the surroundings, but you can actually just tell a difference in people when you teach an outdoor class and when you teach one in a studio. There is just a sense of like, I really needed that today. So if anyone is looking to show up to a beach yoga, myself and Niamh will be doing one the second Saturday of every month, obviously weather dependent, but usually we're there, rain, hail or snow.
19: That's Portmarnock Beach in Dublin. And where can people find you on Instagram?
18: They can find us at The Yoga Sisters on Instagram. Myself and Niamh are managing the account and one of us will always get back to you.
19: Well, Emer and Niamh Daly, thank you very much for coming on. Right, coming up after the break, our relationships expert, psychotherapist Alison Fagan is back. And this time we're talking about the argument dance that most couples do and how to get off that dance floor.
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27: Outside, gloomy skies, a persistent drizzle, and a chilly wind blowing from the west, north, east, and south. But inside, temperatures of toasty warm, with a high chance of plush rugs, soft lighting, and snuggly throws. 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
16: You're welcome back to Alive and Kicking. Now, Alison Fagan is a psychotherapist and a relationships expert at Liberty Goldsmith. And this week she's back to talk about the dance couples do. But this is more about arguments rather than on the dance floor.
19: Yeah, exactly. It's much more to do with our communication when we get triggered in relationship and in response maybe to conflict. We tend to adopt maybe a protective stance that we probably picked up way back in childhood, but it gets triggered and comes to the fore when we meet our old wounds with our current partner.
16: So do couples get stuck in a dance? Is that why it's called that we just keep pulling the same move again and again, each of us, and we get caught nearly going round and round in circles?
19: Yeah, very often one person will have a go-to, which may be to withdraw. The other person may be more an angry pursuer. And so the very thing that one person wants to avoid, which may be to feel disconnected, might end up actually creating the same problem by their pursuit. So when one person is an angry pursuer, the other person automatically withdraws as a response to the angry pursuit. And so when one person withdraws, again, that person will pursue further, and on it goes. And there we have this dance that the couple has set up. So it is not actually about the topic maybe that the couple have been arguing about, but more to do with how they respond to each other in the argument.
16: And what's the more theory?
19: So it's exactly that. It's the more, for example, if you use the pursuer-withdrawer, the more you pursue me, the more I will withdraw. And when someone is in pursuit mode, it generally is that they want to feel more connected, that they feel anxious. And so they pursue, they ask more questions, they might follow a person from room to room. And what that might do is invoke a sense of overwhelm in their partner. And so that partner feels the need to withdraw, to create space, and to find a way of pushing their partner back, which really then ensues a cycle of the more you pursue, the more I withdraw, and on we go.
16: Does this have anything to do with the love languages that you see float around? I don't know how you feel about the love languages. So say you have somebody who's really into physical touch,
19: yeah,
16: and showing affection, whereas somebody else, the other part of the couple, might not have grown up with that. So that's strange to them. Is it that, or would it be more argumentative?
19: It's more to do with really when we're triggered. So for example, if we feel disconnected from our partner, or if we feel like that sense of anxiety, if we feel the need to control, if we feel the need that we're not being seen, it's more to do with really not understanding maybe our needs, not being able to communicate them properly. And so they come out in this more triggered response. So rather than a love language, it's more to do with a conflict style.
16: And when you're living with somebody, whether there's a family or not, there are lots of triggers around, aren't there? Because you're trying to manage a home together, and you might have different views on how best to manage that home.
19: Yeah, and I mean, very often somebody, for example, with anger might be a shouter. And somebody being shouted at might invoke that person to minimize and want to withdraw. And the very reason the person is angry gets completely sidestepped, and they get into the more, which is, I can't talk to you when you're angry like that. And the other person's response is, well, you never want to talk to me. And so they pursue. And so again, it's, you know, the feeling may be anger, but what they get into is their pattern. They set themselves up. So when I'm working with a couple, you know, really, it's not about blaming one person's anger versus one person wanting to withdraw. It's really important that they can see that they have this pattern that they set up. And once they can see, when I react like this, you react like that, and then we're off to the races, as they say. So it's not about blaming, it's about really extrapolating the patterns. They can see that actually we can change this. We have, you know, we have, I suppose, control over how we respond.
16: Yeah, that was such a light bulb moment the last time you were on, you know, that it's not necessarily that somebody at the end of an argument has to come out and say, they're right, you're right, I'm wrong,
19: I'm sorry, I forgive. It's mm-hmm. just about understanding how person A impacts person B and vice versa. There is no right and wrong. You've just got two very different people coming together.
0: Yeah, and you know, the framework that I work from, which is relational life therapy, RLT, we talk about the adaptive child, which is the protective mechanisms that we've learned really early in childhood opposite our kind of most earliest caregivers. And so if at times we felt unseen, we felt maybe our parents were working all the time, maybe we had a single parent, maybe our parents were in addiction, and we had to really fend for ourselves, we may feel unseen. And so that sets up this feeling of abandonment. And when we meet our adaptive child opposite our partner's adaptive child, which they may have come from a house maybe where their parent was very controlling, and so they may feel very overwhelmed and criticized very easily. So when one person is anxious and the other person feels criticized or overwhelmed, they're both operating out of their adaptive child rather than what we call the wise adult. So when one partner can actually stop and recognize, when I shout in this argument that we're about to have, I know I'm setting my partner up to withdraw. So therefore, while I'm feeling triggered, I know by shouting, I'm only going to get the very thing that actually I want to avoid. So you step into your wise adult and you try and talk from a much more relational approach.
19: Because that's really interesting about all psychology, isn't it? That we tend to attract the very thing we fear because it's familiar to us. So even if it was very difficult for us in childhood, we tend to try and recreate that in adulthood.
0: Yeah, well, we repeat things very unconsciously. And so even though we may consciously decide, I don't want these particular traits in a partner, we're unconsciously drawn to the very things that are familiar to us. So ostensibly, we might want to avoid an angry father, and we might choose a very sort of latent mother. And so we are drawn to either what's very familiar or the very opposite, because it's what we know, and it's what we respond to, and it's what feels familiar to us.
19: So presumably, when couples make it to you, they have reached a point that they cannot communicate together. That's why they've turned to the help of somebody else. I mean, I wish therapy became more normalized and you didn't get to breaking point, but how do you begin to unpick things for them?
0: So really by doing exactly that, in the sense that, like, really laying out their pattern. And when couples can start to take accountability for how they behave in the pattern, the chances are they'll become much more aware of how I respond impacts my partner. So if I come in shouting and my partner is triggered from maybe their old household where a shouting parent was very dominant and it wanted the child back in the house, wanted to hide and wanted to withdraw. If I know as an adult in that relationship that when I shout, this provokes those old feelings of my partner, I'm going to learn not to shout. I'm going to learn that that's actually quite frightening for them, even though maybe in my household, shouting was an everyday occurrence and we all felt quite safe shouting against each other. But that's not the same experience for everybody. So we take accountability for how we communicate and how much our behaviour impacts the other.
19: And is it possible then to break that cycle?
0: Yeah, absolutely. I mean, it's a pattern. So all it takes is one person to change their move, is to stop, to take a breath. When they feel that whoosh, when they feel that trigger, they have an automatic response to either react in their old ways or take a pause, take a beat, and become much more relational, take accountability for their feeling, acknowledge what they're feeling, and be much more softer in their approach to their partner.
19: So it starts with looking at yourself before looking at your partner.
0: Yeah, it starts by knowing your dance. You know that how each of you respond. So knowing that this is what happens to him or her when I behave this way. I don't want that. I don't want my partner to feel frightened. I don't want them to feel triggered. And therefore, I'm going to try my best to be much more, I suppose, softer again in my approach. Yeah.
19: And often it's the smaller things you were saying last time that you row about, and it's not really the dishwasher, it's not really that you were late, it's that there's something bubbling underneath, you're not feeling seen, you're not feeling heard, you're not feeling safe.
0: Yeah.
19: So do you allow the row to happen over the dishwasher, or empty the dishwasher and then sit down and have a chat?
0: No, well, when you become much more aware of what's going on for you underneath your trigger, for example, is it a feeling of needing to control your partner because maybe you're feeling unsafe in the world? Is it a feeling of needing to be seen and so you might criticize more, like that you to feel like you matter and so you criticize? Is it a feeling of disconnection and so you pursue? So really, when you can get comfortable with pausing and asking yourself what's going on for me here, then you can become much more communicative in relation to what you want and how you communicate your wants, rather than blaming the other person.
19: And is it always worth looking back to your parents or caregivers and how did they move through the world, because that's obviously informing how you're triggered now?
0: Yeah, I mean, there are earliest models in relation to how conflict was handled in the household, or how our own fears and little wounds were managed. So, you know, did our parents shout at each other? Was there ever a crossword in the house? Were my needs ever attended to? Was I ever asked what I wanted, how I felt about things? And really, that informs how we show up as an adult, how we were, I suppose, guided and minded by our earliest caregivers.
19: So once you've figured all of this out, do things flow a little better? I mean, obviously the end of the story isn't they all lived happily ever after and there was never another row to be had. How does a better dance look?
0: You know, I'd love to say that it'll go swimmingly, but we're all only human and so we will revert to type. But I think it is about becoming much more conscious of how we show up in relationship, and in knowing and respecting and loving your partner, not wanting to wound them, not wanting to control them, not wanting to for them to feel dismissed. Owning our part and owning our feelings and being able to recognize what we feel so that we can communicate what we want. Because if we don't know what we feel, we can't know what we want.
19: And sometimes you need a professional to help you. Where can people find you?
0: People can find us at libertygoldsmith.com.
19: Alison Fagan, psychotherapist and relationships expert, thank you very much for coming on. Right, coming up after the break, for the last 10 years, the Shona Project have been working with teen girls to empower them to become the best women of the future. And now they're working with boys too. I went to the launch of Mark and you can hear how I got on after the break.
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5: Leinster Rugby are moving home. 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A new era begins on Saturday, October 10th, kicking off at 7:45 p.m. After 2 years away, the wait is over. Don't miss it. Tickets on sale at leinsterrugby.ie.
13: Alive and kicking with Claire McKenna. 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
19: You're welcome back to Alive and Kicking. Now, Tammy Darcy set up the Shona Project a decade ago, set up in honour of her sister Shona, who had a life-limiting condition. She wanted to work with young girls to enable them to live to the best of their potential. And this has been done by bringing workshops to tens of thousands of girls over the last few years and by the annual Shine Festival, as well as collecting survey data on the biggest issues facing female teens. Last Thursday, they launched MARC, now working with and listening to young men. They announced their latest research, which shows that only one in five teens describe themselves as thriving. The rest are coping or struggling, and they're struggling in different ways. Girls' difficulties tend to be visible and start early, whereas boys' difficulties arrive later and stay hidden. The youngest boys in the study are the highest well-being group of all, but as the scaffolding of sport, structure and belonging fades through adolescence, boys don't reach for support. They get better at appearing fine. I went along to the launch in Dublin and I got to ask CEO Tammy Darcy about this new chapter. So Tammy, what an incredible event. I've just told you, I think it's one of the best launch events, if not the best. It had it all, so we're all reeling and somewhat overwhelmed by what we've heard. But you've found the time after helping so many girls.

0: experience working with schools, we have experience working with young people, we have experience building communities, and all I really needed to do was build a team of men and boys to do the exact same thing on the other side, and that's what we're launching.
1: So you've already had a pilot program. Tell us a little bit about how that's been rolled out.
0: So over the last year, we've been developing a program and delivering it in schools. We've already done loads and loads of workshops, but we kept it really quiet because we wanted to have the time and space to listen, to ask questions, to evaluate it. Like, really none of that muscle memory comes into play when you're working with boys, because they're influenced in different ways. They talk to each other, they communicate. Community means something different to them. And we really needed to understand that. So what better place to learn those things than to go out into schools and have those conversations. So Mark, the program has already been delivered for the last year, but this is the first time that we're telling people about it, because we have the confidence that we know it makes a difference.
1: So what do you hope people take away from today's launch?
0: I think for me, it's really, you know, I people often ask me about, like, how do we solve this problem of young people and anxiety? How do we solve this problem of, you know, young people not feeling supported? And really, the young people are not the problem to be solved. The structures around them, society, the influence of social media, you know, uncertainty about their futures and, you know, what careers will even look like in 5 years when they've done their leaving cert, never mind in 10 or 20 years. So, you know, all of those systems are systems that we need to ask questions of now, and we're doing our bit, but we need to make sure that other stakeholders are doing their bit too.
1: And I loved hearing you say that young people aren't a problem to be fixed. And also, let's not talk at them, let's talk with them.
0: Yeah, I mean, look, these people are more aware than we were at their age. They're more clued in, they're more thoughtful. But they're also more susceptible to harm because of that, like, constant influence of social media, which is telling girls you should be this and telling boys they should be that. And they know it's harmful, and really what they need from us is to see that we're going to step up now and try and create some change for them.
1: Well, as ever, you're doing amazing work and your lane has just got bigger. So congratulations and thank you.
0: Thanks, Claire.
1: Donal Carney has come on board as programme director of Mark, and I asked how he was feeling seeing the months of work come together with this launch.
2: I'm feeling great, feeling very energised by the people in the room. These are stakeholders who we've been working with, some old and some absolutely brand new today. Youth workers, people working in NGOs, educators, school principals, policymakers. So really, it's really amazing to have this conversation today.
1: Tell us about the overall aim for the Mark project.
2: Well, to put it very bluntly, we just need to listen to boys. Mark is about listening to boys through the Perfect Storm research that we've just published today. We've heard from girls and boys across Ireland, and we've listened to what their struggles are, what their pressures are. But also, we've been running this program, this pilot, for the last year, and we've been listening to what's important to boys, and that's why we've been able to design this program to launch today. So we're going to go national over the next 12 to 24 months. And what we're trying to achieve with Mark is to create a non-judgmental space for boys aged 12 to 19, so that they can build the skills that will help them with their relationships, with confidence, and with resilience.
1: Something we saw from the Red Sea research that you mentioned was that not many boys feel like they're thriving. What are some of the pressures they're up against?
2: Well, from the Perfect Storm research, we see that both girls and boys are struggling. And it's important to look at both of them, because we can see the comparisons across not only gender, but age group. The older teenagers get, the more pressures and anxieties they face. But with boys, they don't always share this. They don't always talk about what they're going through, and they certainly are much less likely to seek support. So there are huge needs there. So as well as listening to them through the research, through the pilot, and through the program in the workshops that we do every week, we need to be trying to help them to better understand what they're experiencing, their emotional literacy, as we call it. So what they are feeling, and that actually what they're feeling is very normal, and B, how do they safely express that? So any parents, any teachers, or any even teenagers listening right now will know that you can't always show, in fact maybe you can rarely

0: barely show what you're actually feeling. So we're trying to build those skills through the workshops, as well as looking at critical reflection. So this is where we support the lads to question the messages that they're actually hearing, whether that's online, but even in their own community, and in school and at home. They're receiving all these messages about who they should be, and we want to encourage them to think about who they want to be.
1: On the topic of social media, Debbie Ging is Professor of Digital Media and Gender at the School of Communications at DCU and Director of the Institute for Research on Gender and Sexuality. She spent the last 10 years researching what's become known as the manosphere, and I asked her about what she's found.
2: So the key change that's happened in the last decade since I started researching this ecosystem or community, whatever you want to call it, is that it has gone from being a kind of a niche subcultural gender political community based on quite, you know, obscure platforms like 4chan to being a mainstreamed, kind of commercialized male grievance industry, basically.
1: And it's commercialized now, isn't it? And it's really feeding into something I really took from your talk was this feeling of not being enough, that they're grabbing a particular type of boy. Tell us a little bit about that.
2: That's right. I mean, the masculinity influencers who are the key kind of figures in the contemporary manosphere now are exploiting vulnerabilities that they know exist to do with boys and men's mental health, to do with their financial concerns, their ability to earn money, etc. So they're they're playing into those anxieties by imparting a really, really harmful message to boys and men, which is that you are born without value and you have to earn your value, you have to prove your value. They maintain that women are born with value because we're sexual and because we can reproduce. I mean, this is really, you know, pseudoscientific, sexist kind of stuff, but it lands with people who are looking for simple solutions. And if you can tell boys and men that they have no intrinsic worth, then you can start selling them solutions. You can start saying, well, we can help you, you know, accrue status and wealth and power. We can show you how to become fit. We can give you nutritional advice. We can give you mental health advice. We can give you advice on dating and sex. And all of these things are commercial enterprises. They're, you know, subscription-based academies, or they're, you know, crypto or some kind of pyramid scheme or something. But inevitably, they're about generating wealth for those influencers.
1: And social media has taken it to a whole new level. This would have been something that was quite niche, something that had to be sought out. You had to maybe go to a particular talk that you might never even hear about. Whereas now it's landing into accounts all of the time. And if you watch one for longer than a certain number of seconds, you're going to keep getting fed it over and over again. And the social media companies aren't really being held accountable for that. And you would struggle to get any data from them.
2: That's right. I mean, the key change that's happened is the transition to short video form platforms like TikTok and YouTube Shorts, which are, you know, highly dependent on recommender algorithms. And influencer culture is built on that, on that platform infrastructure as well. So that's really what has mainstreamed the manosphere and has amplified its messages and also curated its messages into the feeds of boys and men. So because we don't have access to how the algorithms work as researchers, we end up having to do experimental research to track, you know, that recommendation system by setting up fake accounts. So what we found is that as soon as the algorithm recognizes that the account is male, it will, you know, recommend a whole lot of other stuff, but it will start recommending manosphere adjacent content. And if the user engages with that, likes it, watches it, then they start getting more and more of this content, not just of the same kind of content, sometimes also more extreme content. So as well as recommending increasing amounts of masculinity optimization content, you might also start getting some MAGA, you know, content, some anti-immigration content, sometimes anti-trans. So the algorithm starts pushing more and more kind of extreme content to those accounts as well to see if that might land well.
1: Yeah, and even as you say them in a list, you're getting them in videos and then they become somehow connected, even though they're different topics. And to be more of a man means to be some of the things that you touched on there. So finally, you gave a solution of sorts, and that's to really encourage the young men in particular in our lives to have a bit more of a critical eye when they're looking through social media. Tell us a little bit about that.
2: Yeah, I mean, for me, that's one of the key, not the only, methods or tools into this, but certainly critical digital literacy is, you know, is one of the ways that you can start unpacking a lot of this messaging. And it also, you know, it kind of puts the onus back on boys and young men to do the research themselves and then come back to the table, and then you can start saying, well, who wrote that? Who are they? What's the source? Is it a reliable source? What is a reliable source in knowledge generation? How do we measure that, or how do we determine that? And you start teaching and modeling the basis, I guess, of critical digital literacy, and giving them those skills in order to be able to question and hopefully debunk a lot of the manosphere's myths.
1: You gave an example of one of your workshops where you talk about wealth porn, because there's a lot of that: be manly, be a provider, make loads of money, and you know that really feeds into being enough. But you would challenge them to think, just because you work hard doesn't mean you're going to make millions. And sometimes you can nearly see the cogs turning and the penny dropping.
2: That's right. I mean, that's one of the key messages of the manosphere, is that, you know, this kind of bootstraps ideology: if you work hard enough, you'll make it, you'll get rich. And that's a really brilliant opportunity to start looking at like global wealth distribution and to talk about the workers of the world, because I think people are thinking about maybe only their milieu or the global north, and you can start unpacking all of that and saying, well, actually the vast majority of workers in the world work really, really hard. They work way harder than us, including people who are picking your crops, you know, and working in agriculture and really badly paid.
1: Or in factories making your clothes.
2: Or in factories making your clothes, sleeping underneath their sewing machines because they don't have time to go home so that you can wear your whatever branded tracksuit. Those people won't make it. Those people won't get rich. So let's look at some of the statistics, and you can use this as an opportunity then for them to go off and do research about the global distribution of wealth, and then to rethink a lot of these claims.
1: Well, you're doing great work, Debbie, and thank you so much for talking to me today.
2: Thanks, Claire.
1: A lot about the issues facing young people today, which are many, and these are the organisations talking with and listening to our teen boys and girls, and just teens in general, however they identify. The Shona Project can be found at shona.ie, and you'll find that research, The Perfect Storm, there. And for more information on the Mark Project and how you can support them in their mission, you can go to thisismark.ie, and you'll also find them on social media at thisismark on Instagram and LinkedIn. So that's it for Alive and Kicking for this week. My thanks to my producer, Aoife Breen, to Micheál O'Connell, and to Hugo De Silva Scott, who was on sound. Rory Galvin was on podcasts. And thanks to you for listening. I will see you next week.

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6: Well, hello and welcome to Taking Stock. I'm Susan Hayes-Cullerton and this is the show that looks at business and economics from a wider perspective. Coming up on today's show, why do we have a budget every year? And why do so few people in Ireland decide what's in it? And how do they do it in other countries? Well, we get under the skin of the Irish budget. In a wide-ranging interview, I talked to Sir Jeremy Hunt, who, aside from many other notable roles, was Chancellor of the Exchequer under the Prime Minister with the shortest tenure in British history, namely Liz Truss. We talk crises, economics and Brexit with the seasoned MP. You can email the show, takingstock@newstalk.com, or you can message me on socials at Susan Hayes Cullerton. Now for my explainer this week. The Big Mac Index compares what the same burger costs in different countries. And first of all, you might be wondering, like, why is the Big Mac Index named after the Big Mac at all? It was simply chosen by The Economist in 1986 as a light-hearted, easy-to-understand way to explain purchasing power parity that has stood the test of time. So what actually it does is, if exchange rates perfectly reflected what money could buy, converting those prices into one currency would make the burger cost about the same everywhere. And that index turns that idea, purchasing power parity, into an easy-to-picture comparison. So for example, if a burger costs $6 in the US and €6.60 in Ireland, the burger implied rate then would be 1.10 to the dollar. If you compare that to the actual market rate, you get a rough sense of what the euro is, whether it looks expensive or cheap against the dollar by this one burger yardstick. Now, well, with the budget quickly approaching and the usual annual leaks, it brings up several questions about how we actually conduct the budget. Is the way in which we do things the most effective way of deciding expenditure? Do we need more long-term plans? And most importantly, do we actually really need a budget? I'm joined now by Senior Lecturer of Economics at TU Dublin, namely Emma Howard. Emma, first and foremost, when you think about how the budget is structured, First of all, it happens once a year. Secondly, we know the shape of it in advance. We know how much is going to likely be spent extra on expenditure and how much of a tax package there might be. And we typically tend to talk about the budget in terms of the margin. In other words, changes as opposed to overall expenditure. There's lots of other assumptions that I want to challenge with you, but let's start from there. What do you think of how we do things?
7: Yeah, so I think you raised two really important points there. So one is the annual nature of the budget, and two is the marginal nature of the budget. So I suppose the annual nature of it, first of all, means that really we are looking at spending decisions and revenue and financing decisions for a year ahead. Now, there's often indicative plans for future years in things like the National Development Plan, but really it's an annual approach rather than any long-term strategic planning or thinking about that medium to long-term. And then the second point is a really good one, which is around the marginal nature. So we have this focus, and there's huge focus on it in Ireland. I mean, you know, the media and public debate is focused on the budget for months coming up to it. And as you say, you know, the result of that is that we pretty much know everything that's decided because it's all leaked on an incremental basis across the summer months. And we know what the budget is going to be before it's announced. But that marginal nature of it means that rather than looking at, okay, what are the priority areas? Where should spending in general be allocated across all those competing needs and demands in the economy? We just look at increases in spending. So which departments need to spend more? Which new measures do we want to introduce? And we very rarely get rid of old measures. You know, we very rarely stop schemes and say, actually, that was a bad idea. We're not going to fund that anymore. So that lack of big picture thinking, I think you end up with this sort of patchwork of policies with lots of different competing objectives or, you know, unintended consequences rather than a coherent plan.
6: But if I was to look at what you're saying, and if I'm going to flip this to think about if a world existed where instead of talking about there's going to be an increase in health expenditure, say by 4%, one might say we're going to completely review how much is spent on health in total. If I was running any part of the HSE, then it would be very hard to plan by virtue of the fact that whatever happens in any one given year's budget, we kind of know that that's going to stay into perpetuity unless something changes, but the operating status quo is that it won't. Doesn't that then enable the recipients of the money to plan effectively?
7: And that's where I suppose, in particular, that multi-annual budgeting is important, right? Because you're right, you need to have some level of predictability, you know, to know that this program is a long-term program, it's going to be funded over the next, you know, whatever, 5-10 years. But also you need then to have realistic estimates of changing costs. And health is a really good example because the Department of Health have had overruns in their allocated budget for so many years now that it's really clear that they aren't being properly allocated. And so when we look at the size of the budget package that's announced on budget day, you know that that health budget is going to overrun because it always overruns and it hasn't been properly financed to begin with. And some, like, there are things that happen, like obviously the conflict in the Middle East and the global oil shock that we can't predict. But there's lots of predicted increases in costs coming down the line. And our aging population is one of them. You know, we know that not only are we going to have to kind of properly fund the health service, but we know there are going to be increased costs to that health system as our population ages. So that's where that multi-annual budgeting and that properly planning for future expenses really needs to be part of the decision making.
6: As I'm listening to you, Emma, you make an awful lot of sense. But if I was working in the Department of Finance or public expenditure, I'm sure I would have something to say on the matter because the departments there are full of hardworking, well-intentioned, experienced, educated people. Why do you think this doesn't happen? Is it culture? Is it because this is the way we've always done it? Is it down to voter preferences, and one can say one thing in a political campaign, but it's in a whole other ball game if they're trying to get re-elected. Is it because there isn't planning done? What's holding back the thinking you're putting forward?
7: Well, to be fair, and you're right, you know, we have great civil servants, and the Department of Finance produce loads of really important and good research that, you know, illustrates the costs of different decisions. And for example, their Future 40 report highlighted all of the known costs coming down the line around demographic change and climate change and digitalization and so on. So all of that piece is there, but I suppose at the end of the day, it comes down to the nature of politics, a lot of how the budget is decided in this country. And, you know, what we mentioned earlier about knowing the budget in advance is, you know, practically for politicians, it's a way, I think the leaks are a kind of a test of the political popularity of different policies. And so those policies are leaked. They see what voter reaction is to it. They see how it lands with their voter base. And that sort of determines whether or not they think this is something that they should go forward with.
6: And maybe that's a relatively effective strategy, because we've seen like Rachel Reeves had to conduct U-turns on certain cuts that she had in the UK, and it can be really politically damaging. But again, it can lead to instability as well in terms of people planning for their own public finances. So do you think we should go further and say, look, that the government should say, here's what we're planning, what do you think, and either have it done in some sort of a committee or some sort of road testing way, or this sort of covert way that we've gotten used to, is it grand the way it is?
7: Yeah, I mean, I think there are alternative approaches, and, you know, there are ways. I mean, a lot of countries do budgeting the way we do, but a lot of countries do budgeting differently. And one example, I think, that's an alternative process is what they do in Sweden, whereby the government of the day propose an overall set of limits for expenditure and for revenue raising in the country. They present those to the parliament, and then there's counter proposals put by opposition parties. The overall kind of limits of the budget are agreed upon, and then it goes to a committee stage, and there are committees for each expenditure area. So for example, you'd have a health committee, you might have a social protection committee, and so on. And they are allocated different amounts of money, but within the committees then, those committees look at all of the different areas, so priority areas within the expenditure area, and together decide which initiatives should be funded, you know, where funding should be increased, where funding should be decreased. And the fact that it's a kind of a longer process, so, you know, the overall sort of expenditure ceiling and the amounts to each area are determined first, and then there's a whole committee process to see, okay, well, if we're spending this many billion on health, how much goes to pediatrics, how much goes to mental health, and so on. It's a longer process. The opposition get to feed into it, and there's more of a coherent overall picture where the trade-offs are really obvious. Because I think one of the issues we have with the way things are done and things are decided in our budget process is that those trade-offs are not really discussed or looked at. Often we see instead and we've seen this in the runaway increases in spending of, you know, an average of over 9% increase in expenditure in many of the recent years' budgets. It means that you're just increasing spending more without thinking, okay, if we increase spending on X, we have to decrease spending on Y to be able to achieve that.
6: Emma, can I roll back the idea there just of what you just mentioned about committees and budgetary process and ask you two things when it comes to the way in which we do things in Ireland? Number one, do you think the opposition should feed into the budget process in a formal way, not in terms of putting forward their pre-budget submissions and not the fully expected conversation that's going to happen in the Dáil on Tuesday, where I'm sure the opposition parties are going to tell the government that they've made a mess of it? And the second thing I want to ask you is, we vote locally, but our national politicians are ultimately determined by cabinet and therefore the budget process is done nationally, even though people vote, as I say, locally. Should there be something changed around that, given the way in which decision making happens?
7: Yes, and I think I'll answer that second question first, because I think that's a really critical point, in that one of the issues in Ireland is that we vote locally for national representatives, but we are very centralised in terms of our funding model in Ireland. So really, those so-called local politicians, the county councillors, the amount of funding at that level is minimal. So really, what you have is TDs are representing their local constituency. They should be thinking in the national interest, but really they're thinking in the local interest, and they're doing the job of county councillors in a lot of circumstances. You know, if you talk to TDs, they're doing things like, you know, getting roads fixed and helping people get passports, and those jobs that really parliamentarians shouldn't be engaged in at all. And so the fact that county councillors really aren't empowered to make any real influential investment decisions at a local level does feed into this, again, this kind of patchwork nature of how budget decisions are made. Because, of course, you not only have that, like those say, especially when we have a coalition of two parties propped up by independents, you've got a lot of local interests fighting for specific schemes or specific areas that are of importance to their locality. But also you have those ministers in particular departments and particular political parties who want to put their stamp on initiatives. So they really want something in the budget that's their parties, or that, you know, is a sign that they have gotten more money for their ministries, or they've introduced this new scheme that they can have ownership of, because that's what gets them re-elected, and that's again something that needs to kind of go down to that local level. When you look at like the input from opposition, I guess the committee nature of discussions in the Oireachtas, you know, we do have committees that are cross-party committees, and in some cases they can do very good work. But when it comes down to the way that we announce the budget, and again, that's not something that you know, other countries necessarily do. You know, they don't necessarily have this formal announcement in one day and just one day of debate and then that's the end of it. You know, often it's a longer process with longer debate. And I guess the sort of the one day nature of it probably makes it quite confrontational. And so there's very little agreement. There's very little kind of, you know, the government rarely takes on board policies that are proposed by opposition parties.
6: And the difference at the moment, though, Emma, is that they have the money to be able to do it. And that makes Tuesday all the more politically tense, I suppose. One of the things that I love about the lead up to the budget is, I think through the pre-budget submission process, we hear from so many other factions of society, it gives the conversation around it gives different areas of our society a voice and an opportunity to get their points heard. It'll be so interesting, I think, on Tuesday, and it'll be great to hear from you here on News Talk as well on that day. Thank you so much indeed for joining me today on Taking Stock. That is Senior Lecturer of Economics at TU Dublin, Emma Howard.
7: Thank you, Susan.
6: On Tuesday, both Emma and I, as well as some other economists and other news talkers, will be commenting live on the budget during the budget special. So make sure and tune into News Talk live for that. This is Susan Hayes Culleton here on Taking Stock on News Talk. After the break, a fascinating chat with the Right Honourable Jeremy Hunt.
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6: Welcome back to Taking Stock. I'm Susan Hayes Culleton. Now for this week's trivia. I was emceeing a conference in a part of Ireland this week, and I'm going to give you three clues and let's see if you can work out where I was. In the 18th and 19th century, it was the largest linen bleaching centre in County Donegal. It has a restaurant close by that was the 2025 Blue Book cover star, and the first captain of the New Zealand All Blacks was actually born there. Where was I? Have a think and I'll give you the answer at the end of the show. Now, earlier in the week, I was at the Irish Fund's annual Global Funds Conference, and while I was there, I got to meet Sir Jeremy Hunt MP, former UK Chancellor of the Exchequer and former Foreign Secretary. He's particularly noted for being the longest-serving health secretary in British history. And before entering politics, he founded the educational publishing company Hot Courses. He was involved in charity work, supporting AIDS orphans in Africa as well. He was Chancellor during Liz Truss's very short stint as Prime Minister, and his latest book is called Can We Be Rich Again? The Surprising Potential of Britain's Economy. Here's my chat with Jeremy Hunt. Margaret Thatcher said, economics is the method. The object is to change the heart and soul. So what kind of country does Sir Jeremy think growth should create, and why is it so difficult for politics to turn that vision into a reality? He joins me now. So first of all, Sir Jeremy, picking up on that quote that Margaret Thatcher said that I found in your book, what kind of country did you hope economic policy could create?
8: It's a very good question, Susan. And I think the interesting thing, I'm a child in a way of the Thatcher revolution, because I grew up in the 1980s. And it was because of Margaret Thatcher that, rather than joining a company, I set up my own business when I was in my 20s. And there was a mindset change. She was a very controversial leader, but there was a mindset change about standing on your own two feet, enterprise, starting a business. And now I look at the UK, but I could say the same for Ireland or any country that is thinking about how to grow. This is about understanding the huge technology revolution that's happening with AI. It's happening in front of us. And so what is the future that I want for the UK? It is to be a country that embraces that future, that runs headlong into it, that learns to adapt most quickly to it. Because I think the lesson of history is that countries that try and run away from the future never succeed.
6: You mentioned there about running your own business. And before we get to that, I'd like to go back to what happened after you graduated from Oxford. Namely, you went to Japan. You lived in Tokyo, Kyoto and Nagasaki. And I'm just interested by how that shaped your worldview, because Japan at the time in the early 90s was a very changing place. And is that what inspired the whole idea of running headlong into it, like you said the UK should be doing now?
8: Well, in a way, living in Japan, I went to Japan because I wanted to learn Japanese. It was just a sort of a bucket list thing I had to learn a hard language. And really, living in Japan was my MBA, because I came back from Japan and set up my business. And I learned some really impressive things about Japan that stayed with me. One of them is, it is quite a humble country. They are a country that is willing to learn from other countries. And if you look at my book, Can We Be Rich Again? In every chapter, I'm looking at a problem that the UK has, you know, inefficient public services, high debt, bad pension system. I find another country that does the exact thing that we need to do better.
6: And well, if I pick up on an example on that, one of the striking examples that I took out of it was Mississippi, the state of Mississippi, and how it is the poorest state in the US, but it is still, on a GDP per capita basis, more wealthy than the richest state in Europe. Right throughout the book, I saw that you were doing that, is that you were looking at global examples. Obviously, you've had a time as foreign secretary. I can imagine that that was influential, but what do you think we need to do to be more open-minded to learning from the rest of the world?
8: Well, it's really interesting. I mean, just take Europe to start with. What you can see is, you know, we have huge problems with an expanding welfare state in the UK at the moment. And you can look at a country like Denmark that actually has does this much better. They get a higher proportion of their adults into work. They have higher GDP per head than we have in the UK, mainly for that reason, because they have a welfare system which makes it very difficult to get money for nothing. So if you want to get money out of the Danish state, I mean, despite the kind of image of Scandinavian countries as being very cuddly, it's actually very tough. You have to work. Even if you're disabled, they find work for you. If you take planning law in the UK, and I think in Ireland, we find it very difficult to get infrastructure projects built. The country that does this better than any is France. Actually, they have. And why do they do it? Because every time a local authority approves a planning proposal, they keep all the additional tax revenues. So it becomes a win-win. And what happens in the UK is if a county council approves a big new housing development, the Treasury claws back the extra money they get from council tax receipts. So you don't align incentives. Mississippi, this is probably the one of the less comfortable examples in the book, because you're right. On some measures, the poorest state in the US has now overtaken the UK in GDP per head. And really, it is about tax, because what they have done in Mississippi is they have stimulated investment and growth by the biggest tax cuts in the state's history. Now, I'm someone who believes we want to have good public services and they're paid for with taxes. The answer is you need to get the growth first and then you have the money to invest in public services. When growth slows, it doesn't matter if you're Labour, Conservative, left, right, without growth, there's no money. And that means there's no money for the NHS and other public services. So if you want to do this, you have to get the sequencing right.
6: Let me go to the NHS, because you hold now the record of being the longest serving holder of the role of Health Secretary from 2012 to 2018. That was under David Cameron and Theresa May. And as I've heard you describe, it is the single largest employer in the UK, the largest healthcare employer in Europe, and one of the largest employers in the world. What did the NHS teach you about trying to change such a behemoth?
8: Bill Clinton had a brilliant saying about politics. He said, politics is like working in a graveyard. There are lots of people underneath you, but they're not necessarily listening. And it does feel a bit like that when you're health secretary. You're on the top of this giant pyramid, the biggest health system in the world. 1.5 million people now work for the NHS. And it is run on very Stalinist lines.
6: Stalinist.
8: Everything is run through central targets. And by the way, I'm not proud to say that. I think it's a big mistake.
6: But you held the role for the longest of anybody.
8: I did. And I'll tell you, what I noticed was, because it's so centralized, sometimes I would visit a hospital and they would repaint the corridors that I was going to walk down before I arrived, a bit like the arrival of the Queen or something like that. And that was because the health secretary has so much power. Now, no health secretary wants to give up that power. And that is why the NHS has so many difficulties. I realized that these targets that come down from the top, they make it impossible for local managers on the ground to really deliver innovation, big changes to their services, because, a hospital have 18 monthly targets and they've got someone screaming down the phone saying, how are you going to improve your A&E waiting time by Tuesday week? Because that's when the next numbers are coming in. And then the big changes that a hospital needs to do, like putting in a brand new IT system or changing the model of care to focus on prevention, not cure, those all get forgotten. Or there's not enough mind space to do them. So if I have a regret from my time as health secretary, it is that I didn't scrap all those targets and move to a more decentralized system.
6: Could you have done it? I don't want to talk about this in theoretical terms. Given the time, given the scenario that at that time, of course, 2012 to 2018 was going through the Brexit years, going through the challenges that was happening arising from the European debt crisis, given the political leaders that you had, given the state of the country, I get that you regret it. Do you think you could have actually done it though, in reality?
8: I don't know whether I would have got support from number 10 to do it.
6: And that's what I really mean.
8: But my plan was to hit the targets first, because I was missing a whole bunch of them because we had, winter crisis after winter crisis. And I thought if I abolish them now, people will say, oh, he's just abolishing them because he can't hit them. So my plan was to hit the targets and then
6: abolish them.
8: Then we're done, right? We're done. No more targets. We're going to have we're going to do what every other healthcare system in the world does, which is decentralize power. By the way, I want total transparency. This is not letting people off the hook. I want it to be public knowledge, how well every hospital does in terms of its cancer survival rates, its waiting times, its A&E waits. So this is not about letting people off the hook, but it's when you try and control from the center what someone is going to do next Thursday morning.
6: At the periphery.
8: From the periphery, from a long way away. Mm-hmm. That paralyzes a system. And that's why I use the word Stalinist, because, you know, I think Stalin would be proud compared to his, tractor factories. The NHS is a very good model, but it doesn't work.
6: This is Susan Ace Cullerton here on Taking Stock on News Talk. You're listening to my chat with Sir Jeremy Hunt MP. We'll continue the conversation after the break.
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6: Now, you're welcome back to Taking Stock here on News Talk. I'm Susan Ace Cullerton. And before the break, I was talking to Sir Jeremy Hunt MP, former Chancellor of the Exchequer of the UK. Let's pick that up again. If I move to your time when you became Chancellor in 2022, I was struck by one pithy line you had in the opening of Can We Be Rich Again, which is that you were reflecting on, you said, the chaos in the markets, but how they shaped everything you did. At the time, you were responsible for about £1 trillion of spending. Should it really be the markets guiding your hand?
8: Well, when you lose their confidence, yes, that's your own fault. The reality is that, you know, we have 94% debt to GDP ratio. So we depend on the generosity of markets to lend us the money to finance our national debt. That's something actually where Ireland is in a much better situation with lower debt as a proportion of GDP. And that's very important in the current climate when bond yields are rising, so the price of debt is going up. So yes, when you have a crisis, you have to pay attention to it. What did it mean? Look, I arrived 11% inflation, the Bank of England saying we were heading into the longest recession in 100 years, a huge hole in public finances, a massive spike in energy prices. There was a lot of firefighting to get inflation down, to get us through the recession, to get people through the winter able to afford their fuel bills. And that took up a lot of time. And it meant that I couldn't spend as long as I wanted on fixing the long-term drivers of growth, how to get us out of this low growth trap where we've been growing about 1% a year compared to the 2.5% a year in the 1980s and 90s. I did a number of things in that area. I was a big champion for the technology industry. I started cutting taxes, which helps get people off welfare and into work. But I would have liked to have done a lot more.
6: I wonder if I was to interview any of the 9 chancellors that came before you, would they tell me anything different about dealing with a crisis at the time of some description? Which one of them in the last 10, we'll say, have had a chance to think about the long term?
8: Well, I think George Osborne faced a similar crisis to me when he arrived. But then he was Chancellor for 6 years. So he had time, having dealt with the immediate crisis following the global financial crisis, to then, the austerity measures to bring down the deficit. He then had time to think about what his plan for growth was. But you're right, after that, it was very difficult. I mean, whatever the rights and wrongs of Brexit, it caused a lot of political turmoil. It caused, you know, the end of Theresa May's government, and indirectly, it caused the turmoil that led to, you know, that succession of prime ministers and chancellors that followed. So that does make it hard. That said, I am actually, and I think you will have sensed this from the book, I'm an optimist about the UK economy.
6: Oh, that comes through from the first sentence, never mind anymore, that's for sure. In fact, I'll also quote, you say that you feel that the cynics have got it all wrong and that it's all to play for.
8: Yes.
6: The bond market may not agree with you this week now.
8: Well, the bond market's been punishing countries everywhere, not just the UK. But why do I retain my optimism? It's because notwithstanding all the political turmoil over the last decade in the UK, we've had this silent revolution where universities up and down the country have been opening business parks and science parks. And we have very quietly become the third largest tech ecosystem in the world after the United States and China. And it's a silent revolution because we don't have any British tech giants, because when they get to a certain size, I mean, we've got more unicorns in London and Paris, Berlin and Tokyo put together. But when they get to being a unicorn and they want to IPO, they go to New York. And that's something we needed to sort out, which both me and Rachel Reeves have been putting forward reforms to do that. But, you know, in the century of AI, to be the European country with more AI graduates, more AI startups than anywhere else, gives us the potential, if we want to be the world's next Silicon Valley.
6: Uh-huh. Now you've walked straight into my next question, which is, you call it a silent revolution. However, I'm going back to 2022 again. William Hague had written a piece where he had said the one thing you needed to do in your first speech as Chancellor and in the budget was to give people hope. That was the line that you quoted at the time, was that the UK could be the next Silicon Valley. Can I ask you, this week we listened to Andy Burnham's speech, his first one to the Labour Party conference as Prime Minister. Do you think there was hope in that? There was a lot of nostalgia, but was there hope?
8: Andy Burnham is definitely a much more formidable communicator than Keir Starmer. And, you know, I recognize that it was a courageous thing to put the triple lock in play, which is this very generous mechanism that increases the state pension faster than inflation. And he, I think, certainly gave the Labour Party hope by talking about the big reforms that he wants to social care. I'm a conservative, so I would say this, I suppose, but I would have liked to have seen a more concrete plan on economic growth. I didn't feel that I got from that speech how he's actually going to grow the economy, for example, to find £18 billion a year for a national care service, which is what he wants to do. £18 billion a year, that's, you know, 2 or 3 pence on income tax. That's a big tax increase. And if you just increase taxes, then you will slow down growth, as we talked about with our Mississippi example. So for me, that was the big bit that was missing. But, you know, in terms of communication, it was an impressive performance.
6: I was at the Irish Funds conference where you spoke during this week, and there's three things that I want to ask you about. One of them touches on exactly that point about economic growth. You said, specifically in the developed world, that we need to move away from consumption growth and more into investment-led growth. How do you think that can tangibly be done in the UK with such high levels now of debt? And the second thing you've also said in the book is economic policy is about mindset as well as everything else. So it also has to be accompanied with a mindset shift perhaps as well in the UK. How can Andy Burnham lead a country to do that?
8: Well, first of all, it means that governments have to show much more discipline over public spending. So when you're deciding as Chancellor, as you said, you're responsible for £1.5 trillion of spending. And the politically popular way to spend money is on, you know, pensions, on the NHS, on the police, very, very important public services, but they don't directly contribute to economic growth as much as capital spending. For example, a new nuclear power station, more roads, better train services. That enhances a country's economic potential. So the first thing when it comes to public investment is to show more discipline and make sure you direct your money. By the way, that is something that Scandinavian countries are spectacularly better than the large European countries, you know, France, Germany, the UK. We have very noisy electorates and we tend not to be as good at spending public money in the best places, at least as far as the economy is concerned. Then for private companies, it's really about making sure that you don't cripple them with more tax, because if taxes go up, for companies, they invest less. And so that's the real mistake you can make as a chancellor, which is why I hope the chancellor doesn't announce in the UK more business taxes in his budget on October the 28th.
6: And we'll be watching, of course, the Irish budget very, very soon in that whole area as well. The second thing you said on stage that I don't think I've ever heard anybody else say is you said, in terms of how we look at President Trump, you say we should learn as much from him as we should reject from him. What did you mean by that?
8: Well, I don't agree with Donald Trump's views on Ukraine, on democracy, on a whole range of things. But you know, he won the election in 2024 against extraordinary odds when you think how much was thrown at him. And having dealt with him on many occasions, I've come to realize that he is a formidable communicator. He spends 2 or 3 hours every day talking to his base, talking to the American people.
6: You know, shouting at his base.
8: Shouting at his base, maybe, but he is making sure that he is on TV. He's talking to the American people. Now, love him or loathe him, this is a formula that wins elections. And I think if people from mainstream political traditions like my own, the Conservative Party, which just lost an election, its worst ever defeat, if we want to start winning elections instead of the more populist parties on the right, then we need to learn to communicate. And that is something Donald Trump certainly does.
6: The last thing I want to ask you about kind of comes down to communication as well. And that is, you said right at the very end that where you see the future relationship between the UK and the EU is barriers to trade coming down, but potentially within the context of staying outside of the EU. Now, across the Irish narrative this week, there has been, is the floodgates open now, perhaps, for the conversation at least to start around a referendum again for the UK to join the EU? It's interesting how you see the best of both worlds, having, as also to quote you from your speech on stage, the Brexit autonomy, and at the same time having trade barriers coming down. What is the structure that? Is it customs union? Is it a special relationship?
8: Well, I've always believed, I voted Remain, but I've always believed that Britain is a big enough economy to be successful outside the EU or inside the EU. It's up to us. We have to make it a success, whichever path we go down. And I believe that over time, even outside the EU, those trade barriers will come down. It won't happen immediately. You know, the memories of Brexit are very raw, but you can look at a country like Switzerland, for example, and you can see that over time, it is possible to have bespoke agreements that reduce friction on trade. So I think that is possible. I think we'll have to be patient. I think the impact of Brexit has been real. A number of small companies have stopped exporting to the EU altogether, but it has been less than most people predicted. GDP growth since we left the single market has been 6.2% in real terms.
6: In 10 years?
8: No, since we left the single market in 2020.
6: Sorry, yes, okay. In 6 years then.
8: In 6 years. But GDP growth in France since UK left the single market, 6.2%, exactly the same. So I think that this is something where we need to show that we are the best possible neighbour and friend to other European countries. I hope that the very responsible approach we take in Ukraine has demonstrated that we are good Europeans. But I'm not someone who wants Britain to be convulsed for another decade in a huge Brexit debate. I lived and breathed that when I was in the cabinet under Theresa May. And it is incredibly distracting, and it stops

difference in a part of Ireland, and I gave you three clues at the beginning of the show to see if you could work out where I was. In the 18th and 19th centuries, it was the largest linen bleaching centre in County Donegal. It has a restaurant close by that was the 2025 Blue Book cover star, and the first captain of the New Zealand All Blacks was actually born there. Where was I? The answer is Remelton in County Donegal, and its Rathmullen House is close by, and Dave Gallagher was the first rugby captain for the All Blacks. That's it for this week's Taking Stock with me, Susan Hayes Culleton. I hope you enjoyed the show and hopefully even learned something about economics and, more importantly, how it affects our world. You can listen back to this episode or any episode of Taking Stock on the Go Loud app or wherever you go to get your podcasts. Thanks to the producer of Taking Stock, John Fardy, and also to Stephen Daunton Research. Hugo De Silva Scott was on sound. Stay tuned for Ciara Doherty, who's in for Pat Kenny again today. Thanks so much for listening. Enjoy the rest of your day. And speaking of Donegal, we're going to leave you now with the sweet sounds of Paul Brady.

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4: But it is Sunday morning, surely one of the finest parts of anybody's week. I hope you all have your teas and your coffees and your nice breakfasts at home and your Sunday papers. And we're going to dissect everything that's in the Sunday papers this week. And I'm joined by my columnist, Colm O'Gorman, human rights campaigner, Valerie Cox, journalist and author, and Derek Mooney, who is a former Fianna Fáil advisor and public affairs consultant. That is the panel that's with me today, and you're very welcome, all of you, to studio.
5: Morning.
4: Good morning to you. It will surprise nobody. It's 2 days before the budget, and we know at this stage that we generally know what's in the budget 48 hours out, or a pretty good sense of it. But there is still some wrangling going on and still some new measures in the papers this morning. Derek, can you give

0: us a sense of what we can expect on Tuesday.
1: I think what the government is saying is that it has about $8.5 billion to give away. That's about $7 billion in spending and services, and $1.5 billion in tax cuts. Now, how that's, there's now kind of arguments between departments. But within that, you've got some problems. First of all, you've got two government departments that have been overspending nonstop for the last few years. So education, about $600 million this year. Health services, just short of $1 billion. So out of that, $7 billion, at least $2 billion almost of it is already accounted for, because that's going to have to cover off for extra spending for next year. And now what you have is the horse trading between government departments. So is the pension increase going to be 10 euros a few weeks ago? Has been suggested that might be 7.750. I think a lot of this is management of expectations, is that you say to people, listen, the pension increase will only be 7.50, then suddenly, lo and behold, it's 10 euros. What a great job the government has done. The government had promised in terms of pensions to increase the pension by 60 euros over the course of this term. So that was about an average 12 euros per year. So if it's 10 euros short, then you're probably going to see the last year, it'll go up by 15, 16, 18, just before the election takes place. So you could be very cynical and think this is kind of just as playing politics with it.
0: Which it'd never be, Derek.
1: Certainly not, certainly not. But I think, like, I mean, John Drennan has a very good piece in the Mail today, basically, and it's kind of based on Donald Rumsfeld, who used to be George Bush's defence secretary, but there were these known unknowns. And most of these are known knowns. We know we have a fair idea of what's coming up in the budget.
0: To move to you, Valerie, there are some sort of new battle points, I think, today that are on the front of the papers. The minimum wage increases, according to the Sunday Business, might not go ahead.
2: No, they might not go ahead. And it's only one of a number of things that might not go ahead. I mean, obviously, we have people putting out all these ideas in the months in the run-up to the budget itself. But I mean, when it gets close to it, they're still making up their minds today. They're having a meeting this evening, even, to decide on the childcare issues. You know, which should have been sorted out years ago. And you see, I'm very cynical about the budget, as I'm sure most people are, because they give with one hand, they take back with the other. At the end of the day, you look in your pocket and you think, well, gosh, I'm no better off than I actually was. But in the case of childcare is apparently costing an average of 650 a month for a child to be minded. Now, the children's minister, Norma Foley, is trying to bring that down by about 200. But the debate at the moment, which they're going to decide on tonight, is which children this will refer to. Will it be the under fives, under sixes? Which is really the most expensive stage, because if you're talking about teenagers, you know, they can mind themselves to some extent, but the babies can't. So I think that would be a real vote catcher. It would also be a very positive thing for working parents who are tipped into a second mortgage. I mean, we all know that story. And if we want to, you know, if we want people to even keep having babies, because we've had reports during the week where some young couples are saying, okay, we've one child, we're not having the other for the moment because we can't afford childcare.
0: The other debate then is if they don't target the 0 to 5 year olds, which you say is the most costly time in terms of childcare for a child. They spread it out right up until they're 15 years of age, that you'll get that national childcare scheme. Because let's face it, lots of us parents, even when we get out of that 0 to 5 stage, we're still playing for all of those after school facilities, because there's so many working parents out there who simply can't be at home.
2: Of course. I mean, having a child is a terribly expensive thing. And I think many families couldn't survive if it wasn't for the backup they're getting from friends and family, and mostly grandparents. They couldn't just keep going with it. But I think the government does have much more of a responsibility to look after this particular age group. I mean, there's two age groups they ignore: the young families with the babies and older people who, again, have been messed about in this budget. I mean, that derisory 10 euro a month on the old age pension. They've already started taking
0: 10 euro a week.
2: They've already started taking 10 euro a month from older people for their prescriptions in the pharmacy to have them put into a blister pack instead of handing somebody a great big bag of assorted pills. So, you know, these are the two areas that they should have concentrated on. And really, they haven't done enough for either of them.
0: Okay, let's look, I suppose, around the politics of all of this, which was making headlines last week, Colm, that these negotiations this time round are really bruising. Reports of ministers walking out of meetings. I think in the Sunday Independent this morning, they referred to ministers getting slaughtered in these meetings with public expenditure officials and Jack Chambers. Do you get any sense that there's been a change in mood, a softening of the position of government, in particular of Jack Chambers' department, the closer we get to the deadline.
3: Do you know, I find this kind of stuff in the run-up to the budget just so Groundhog Day-like, right? I mean, every
0: single...
3: You
0: think it's performative?
3: I think there's certainly something going on, but I think ministers are always looking to position themselves in advance of the budget as fighting really hard for their area and as trying to secure some kind of significant win for their spending area, for the department, heaven forbid, for their constituency. So, like, you see these very small measures being turned into significant battlegrounds, like the speculation, for instance, on the culture card, which I think is a great idea, but it has minimal cost involved with it. Last week, first of all, we heard it was going to happen. Then last week, we heard it wasn't happening. Now it seems it's back on the table. And when it is finally delivered, it'll be a win that a minister will be able to claim that actually, in the broad sense, in the macro sense of what the budget is about, it's fairly insignificant.
0: But so it's interesting, that cultured car, but they seem to be suggesting here in one of the papers, I think it's in the Sunday Independent, is that it'll be fudged. You know, there'll be an announcement that there's going to be a plan to examine the possibility of the culture card. I think that's what we're going to get as opposed to the actual physical 100 euro.
3: But there is the problem. We invest all of this time, or rather the political elements of the media invest all of this time in talking about political intrigue. And actually, for most people, they've switched off from that. They're focused on, or they will focus on when the budget's announced, where does that leave them? They're focused on the struggles that they're having in their life. They're focused on what's generally happening for them. And what government should be much more focused on, and frankly, I also think the political media should be more focused on, are the big macro issues. Like, for instance, the government, there's an interesting piece on page one of the Sunday Business Post where they're talking about the general framing of the budget. And it's back to the point you made earlier on about the minimum wage, or the commitment to move towards a living wage being deferred. And the government supposedly are seeing that as a cost-neutral way to appease business in the context of a budget that they're framing as a workers' budget. Now, how can you scrap a commitment to a living wage and still try and frame a budget as a workers' budget at a time when, according to the ESRI, about almost one in four children are living below the income poverty line in Ireland in 2024. And like a lot of those children are living in families where both parents are working. There's a huge disconnect between how we talk about our economy and our society in the macro sense and the kind of political drama that we say playing out in the run-up to a budget. For instance, there are acres of newsprint being invested in talking about how this will run up until the night before the budget. I can't remember a budget where decisions didn't run up into the night before the budget. Maybe it's a bit more unsettled than previous ones. Maybe there is a bit more drama in the background. But it was always like this to some significant degree. And people were always looking to look at how do we play the politics of this to political advantage. And frankly, the media were very often looking for how can we write interesting stories that we think will capture the public imagination. I'm not sure that covering this kind of drama either captures the public imagination particularly. I do think what it does is it undermines trust and confidence in our political system, in our politics and in our democracy. And I don't think that's a good thing.
0: To go, though, to what I think Leo Radcliffe was saying in the studio yesterday, Derek, he was suggesting, look, that one of the issues here, right, is that ministers, the current cohort, haven't really experienced fraught budgets or difficult budgets or any huge hardship. They only know giveaway budgets, and their expectations have really been framed by that, so that everything now feels like a disappointment and we're not having the bigger conversations about where budgets should really be spent.
1: There's an element of truth to that. But also,
0: everybody wants their goodies. That's all they've been used to for years now.
1: There's an element of truth to that, but I think that maybe it oversimplifies a little because I think the problem is deeper. So what you now have at the moment, you've got a record surplus, but the government has less room for manoeuvre. Mm. Like we're talking about, it's 8.5 billion. I haven't out of government for 15, 16 years. You would have given your right hand to have anything up near that fraction. So it's a different point. I think it's a lack of coherence. And I think it is maybe what Colm has said there, is that you have ministers operating in silos and nobody sitting around the cabinet table saying, what is the collective decision on this? Or what is our collective position on this? And what is the coherent narrative? Because what you have is, I mean, you've got essentially two centre-right parties who are squabbling over very, very minor little things and the rest of it. I'm trying to make these sound like pitched principled battles. But it isn't a big argument about politics. It isn't a big argument about what kind of country you want to see. It isn't a big argument about is it the minimum wage or the living wage versus looking after employers, etc. But it turns into these very petty battles. And it is becoming an argument more about spin. Now, that is not to say there isn't substantive stuff. That is not to say, I'm not trying to trivialise it, but I just think the government's problem is it doesn't have one overarching cohesive narrative. Most budgets will be, the purpose of this budget is to prepare ourselves for the crash that's coming, to prepare ourselves. Like, we have got a massive fuel crisis.
0: We were told weeks and weeks ago that this was the workers' budget. That's how this has been framed. Yeah. Does that claim still stack up?
1: No, but if you don't have all 15 people around the table who are playing into that and are taking their, because everyone takes a part within that narrative. So if you're in the Department of Justice, well, this is how we're looking after the Gardaí, the prison officers, right? So if we're in the Department of Defence, that's how we're looking after. There is no part of that narrative. So somebody has decided, yeah, it's the workers' budget, but that never filters down to within.
3: But where is the evidence for this being a workers' budget? Again, it seems to be a spin framing rather than anything that's grand. Now, we haven't seen the budget yet, so maybe something dramatic is going to be announced, but I don't think so. Like, where is the evidence of this being a workers' budget? And, you know, I think for most people out there who might be listening
0: to
3: this,
0: should it be a workers' budget, do you think, Colm?
3: I think this should be a budget that tries to look at how do we secure the best possible economic and social conditions for all of our people, right? And the majority, we're now a country of practically zero unemployment. Like, we're at 4%, we're at full employment. Yeah. So of course a budget should be a workers' budget, but it should absolutely be focused on, as budgets in the past were much to a larger degree, it should be focused on those who are struggling most at the margins. I mean, at the same time as we have, like, there's some really interesting stuff in the papers today. I mean, Alison O'Connor's a great piece about going, can we really complain very much about what we're getting from the budget if, one of her kids worked out for her, you're spending €1,400 a year on flat whites, right? That's one part of the Irish experience. And many of us, myself included, might live in that world, right, where we're okay generally, right? Our standard of living has improved dramatically over the last 20 years.
1: Yes.
3: But at the same time, let's look at that ASRI data. One in four children in Ireland living below the income poverty line. We're not talking about that. Now, at the same time, we have all sorts of political posturing on issues like migration. We have Jim O'Callaghan talking about, for instance, wanting to introduce a conversation about, you know, future applicants for citizens needing to align with Irish values or be able to articulate Irish values. What are our values? Where have they been articulated?
0: Yeah,
3: where are they reflected in this budget at a time where we've a quarter of children below the income poverty line?
0: Are they not reflected in this budget?
2: No,
0: you know, when you look at the increases that they're going to say in welfare spending, they're looking at massive increases in the fuel allowance, for example, a one-off payment maybe of €300.
3: Hang on. That's not a massive increase in the fuel allowance. A one-off payment of €300 a year to somebody who's on the fuel allowance is quite rightly targeting a particular section of the population need additional support. It's not going to go very far towards the massive increase in the cost of fuel that those people will face. I mean, and to be fair to government, there isn't any intervention that they could make that's going to help.
1: We saw that last April when they had the fuel protests and where the government ended up spending nearly 700 million to do something where if they had anticipated beforehand, they would have done it for far, far less. So there is a large element to which the government isn't driving the agenda. It is constantly responding to things, etc.
2: But
1: in terms of child poverty, etc., I think you're absolutely right. But we're talking about a relative position here and the rest of it. And when you start stripping things out, the numbers don't look as bad as that. I mean, it isn't that we've gone back to the 1970s or we've gone back to the 1960s. And we do have a lot of targets. I think the argument, and in terms of what the ESRI has been saying, particularly around the child poverty area, is that we were doing this better 20 years ago. We're doing this better 15 years ago because the protections were targeted at the lower percentage, at the lower percentile. And what's happened in recent years, it's kind of gone back towards the middle. So it's not getting dramatically worse, but in terms of
0: the cost of living has also gotten dramatically
1: we're now going to face into probable food price increases because of what's happened, because of the summer, because of a whole range of other things on fuel. And I'm just not fully assured that the government of this budget is protecting against what the trouble that is coming down the line. That is
3: I completely agree, but on that point on poverty, at the same time, as people are facing into massive challenges on the cost of living, to then say, we're not going to move ahead with changes to the minimum wage, moving towards a national living wage, making that decision again reinforces the idea that we're abandoning those working people at the lower end.
0: Okay, I just want to bring in Valerie here because I do want to look at the poll, which I think is really interesting, in the Sunday Independent this week about what the public wants to see, what they think are the main issues facing the government and facing the people and what they want to see addressed in this budget. Bring us through those.
2: Well, we're talking about prudent spending and all the rest of it. We don't want to know about that, according to the Ireland Thinks survey this morning. And in fact, there's an interesting piece written by Kevin Cunningham, who's their managing director in the Irish Independent. And he says, you know, fewer people even wanted to see prudent spending and long-term planning. That was just at 6%. And taxing the rich scored lower again at 4%. And he said, surprisingly, in the set list of choices, reducing childcare costs was favoured by just 7%. So, you know, we're not actually thinking of these things when we're asked specifically about it. We're just interested in more money in our pockets. And, you know, that is not working out. The list of options was different. And, you know, to be honest, I was quite surprised at the way it came in.
0: The other, maybe surprising, maybe not surprising aspect I thought of that poll this morning, Derek, was the percentage of people who don't think the budget is going to make any difference or is going to have any great inroads into their ability to meet the costs that they are facing, notwithstanding the fact that we have this huge budget and that we are increasing this budget by 6% again, and it'll be even further by the time we get to budget 2028.
1: The chances are that that 6% spending increase is going to be broken because it was last year and it was the year before, so I think there is, but I think...
0: And it always is anyhow when it comes to the supplementary budgets that we end up facing.
1: And that goes back to the overspend in education and the overspend in health, etc.
0: But to go back to that point, that the public isn't going to be happy either way. I mean, there's an interesting quote, I think, from a minister in Conal Thomas's piece today, that the public, that their expectations are out of control. Do you agree with that?
1: I don't think it's a question of the public's expectations are out of control. I think the public's confidence in the political system is where it would be a big problem. Because consistently, every single opinion poll, no, whether Fianna Fáil's at 17 or 19, whether Sinn Féin's at 19 or 22, none of that really matters so much, is that you look at government disapproval. 62%, 29% government disapproval. That means people genuinely believe that there's little or nothing the government can do about anything. They don't have confidence in the government to do this stuff. Again, partly because they're seeing mixed signals and that, you know, there's no clarity about this. People do like to see a government that has a position, that has a clear position, that isn't just reacting to situations. Mm. So therefore, I mean, but you have this, this is the quandary, which is, again, 8.5 billion in extra spending, and people are going to say, I'm going to feel just as unhappy with the government next Friday as I do today or the week after next. So, I mean, it's, that is a difficulty. But by the way, we shouldn't be shocked about that because we're not, there's no election in the offing. People aren't thinking in those terms either. But it does say to you that the government has a problem in terms of how it's getting its message across and clearly what people are defining as the core purpose and the core direction of the government.
0: Yeah, but do the government also have a real problem here, Valerie, is that they have to recognise the difficulty that people are in the here and now. These massive, massive increases that everybody is facing in their grocery bills, in their insurance costs, in their home heating oil, in their energy bills, in their electricity. It goes on and on and on. And they have to react to that, even if it is short term.
2: Yeah, I mean, I think there's going to be a lot said in the budget and we're all going to feel really happy.
0: But
2: we're going to feel really happy about, certainly about the energy carbon tax credits, whatever way they're going to work that out. That looks like it might be, well, you know, 300 for people who are already on the fuel scheme. But they have to do something about the price of fuel. And what they're going to do is cease taking any more carbon tax until the end of the lifetime of this particular government, which might not be long if they continue like this. But, you know, the cost of living, the cost of food, everything is generated by the cost of fuel. Because, you know, we've had so many increases from food manufacturers telling us it's the cost of getting it to you, it's the cost of our running our trucks and all the rest of it. So, you know, it's not even so much wages. It's the external costs that have gone up that are going to affect things like this. And people are finding it very difficult. Now, as you said earlier, Colm, I mean, there's two lots of people. There's people who can buy the daily latte and it doesn't really matter. Although, you know, when we single out something like a latte for over 1,000 a year, It really is just frills, because if you look at the basics of it, maybe we're spending the same on buying bleach or toilet rolls or something equally boring that we're not going to enjoy during the year. We just single out the old latte. But if you buy anything else, it's costing more. Now, people who are going to, say, Marks and Spencers and not looking at the prices and all the rest of it, yes, your bill is going to be a great deal higher because it's not a budget grocery store. I think places like our normal supermarkets and that are making an effort, but they are creaming it in. And I really do think that they should take more responsibility. We all know about the turf wars between the supermarkets, all fighting for our few euro. But if they were to turn around and behave in a more responsible manner in the climate we're in, I think an awful lot could be done.
0: But I just want to just bring in very briefly a piece by Shane Coleman today in the Sunday Business Post, and he's saying, look, at this budget, we're talking about reining in spending and taking control of our finances. Really, all we're saying is, let's let it rip. Let's spend all over again. We've not learned any lessons, and there's nobody. There's nobody in the public, there's no lobbyist, and there's certainly nobody in politics sitting shop.
3: Well, I mean, that may be true, but I think your point earlier on about pointing out the expectations that people have around the budget is the really interesting one, both politically and socially. To look at, 40% of people expect no change in terms of whether they'll be better off or worse off after the budget. 37% believe they'll be worse off. In a budget where there's 8.5 billion being injected into that budget.
0: Because you don't see across Europe.
3: But that demonstrates the most extraordinary lack of vision or of thinking. I agree completely with Derek. I mean, one of the key drivers of the cost of living crisis is the cost of oil.
1: Yeah.
3: Right? Now, it's absolutely the case that our government can do very little about how the commodities markets operate. But they should be damn well talking about it. Yeah. They should be telling us how they feel about it. Ireland holds the presidency of the European Union. Should we be talking about how the markets operate? Should we be talking about the fact that the supermarkets, actually, the people who are making gangbusters off the back of the Iran war are the oil companies who were reporting mega, obscene levels of profit. Because what we see is not real challenges around supply, for instance. We see speculation and market punting to exploit mega profits from this crisis, enriching those corporations, and we're all paying for it. And
0: should we not actually, though, Derek, be talking about moving those 700,000 people who are relying on home heating in this country? Should we not be talking about trying to move those off it?
3: But we should also be having a big picture conversation about what role Ireland can play in changing the way that these markets operate internationally.
4: There's no question that in terms of a lot of things, we're still behind the curve in terms of moving to more renewable sources, etc. And we have, Scotland is miles ahead of us on wave energy. There's a lot of other countries. Maybe we should be looking at nuclear. Wherever there's a whole range of things, but a lot of these things should be discussed more openly. But I think. But in terms of, I use home heating oil and the rest of it. So our boiler will pack up shortly and the rest of it, we'll move to the HVO or something like that. So there are options around that stuff and the rest. But I think what comes is that the government, it tries to do a little bit. The difficulty is you're trying to solve everyone's individual grouping's problem. You give everyone just a little bit, and you give everyone a little bit, and you give everyone a little bit. And that's, I'm not trying to attack the government or else, but I think they are trying to cover as many bases as possible.
0: But a friend, everybody's
4: you're
0: a friend
4: never,
0: to no
4: ever
0: one.
4: Going to please everybody. And therefore, the problem is they're now in that horrible position where people are saying, I don't expect much. I'll get what I expect to get, but I'm not going to be grateful for it. I mean, maybe we are reaping the whirlwind of what happened a decade ago and a decade and a half ago, which is people just saying, people have become cynical, which is government overpromises, underdelivers. Well, this government is trying to underpromise and overdeliver, and that's still a struggle for them. But I think it's the absence of a clear narrative, it's the absence of a clear one direction. This is what we're doing.
0: All right, let's take a very quick break, but there is lots more to discuss in the papers after this.
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0: You're very welcome back to the Pat Kenny Show. Ciara Doherty in for Pat today. Colm O'Gorman, Valerie Cox and Derek Mooney are my newspaper panel today. We want to cover Garvaghy Road, because it gets quite a lot of coverage actually in the paper this Sunday. It didn't actually last week. It was something I really noted. We're on day 9 here, Valerie. And it's very hard, I think, to try and see any positives in this story, but it did strike me yesterday when I was thinking about it, and again today, particularly when we saw those two huge rallies, that we have not seen this descend into the scenes of violence and complete political chaos that perhaps we would have expected at this point, and maybe that's the glimmer of hope here.
2: In fact, there's a piece this morning in the Mail from Mark Durkin, the former Deputy First Minister of Northern Ireland and leader of the SDLP, and he talks about that and the attitudes and anxieties around Drumcree at the moment. And he said, you know, it should be acknowledged that they've expressed themselves without the violent disorder and deadly dangers that played out in the 1990s. But, you know, Ciara, I was one of the journalists in Ireland who covered that back in the 1990s, particularly between 95 and 2000. And I'll never forget it. I mean, you'd go up there morning, noon or night, and very often during the night. And there was an eerie air about the place. It was like walking into a parallel universe. You'd go up there.